0: Apple. Glenn Meekum, the founder, is going to have that for you in about 8 or 9 minutes. And then later in the show, we're going to talk to a lady who finally, through the use of some technology, found the burial place of her grandfather, an overgrown cemetery in North Carolina, and what stemmed from this discovery. An astonishing story from Ann Allred, a Utah woman, coming up later in the show. But right now, let's head out to Boston and talk to David Allen Lambert. Hello, David.
1: Hey, Fish. Greetings from Beantown. How are things with you?
0: Just awesome as always. You know, I'm kind of excited about this list of stuff we have to talk about today because there's there's a lot of news going on right now. Where do we start?
1: You know, sometimes we go to a place and we forget why we're there. Well, Edgar LaTulip has been reported missing for 3 decades. Apparently, this 21-year-old, years ago, was traveling on a bus to Niagara Falls, and because of an injury, ended up forgetting who he was.
0: Wow.
1: So all of a sudden, he has determined who he is. He had suffered a head injury, but now police say the DNA results have confirmed that it is who he is, and he will now be meeting up with his family for the first time in 3 decades.
0: Now, wait a minute. So he's in his 50s now, and suddenly he remembered his own name?
1: Absolutely.
0: Oh, yeah, that's nuts.
1: He remembered his true identity.
0: And the DNA test comes in, as always, and yes, it works for living people as well, doesn't it?
1: It really does. You know, and on that Canadian slant, maybe he'll be one of the people that will go up to the Ontario Genealogical Society conference. This is a big conference, and it has some national speakers like C.C. Moore, Henry Louis Gates, and our good friend Judy Russell, many of which have been on our show.
0: Right.
1: And it's going to be great. A lot of technological brick walls and, of course, DNA. So who knows? Maybe Edgar will go up there and find a little further into the family tree.
0: Or give a little lecture about how it suddenly dawned on him who he was. Amazing.
1: You know, we're always thinking about how long our data is going to be around, and a new technology, which isn't commercially available yet, but the university in Southampton, England, has come up with a 5-dimensional data storage. Yes, 5-dimensional.
0: What? That,
1: yeah, it saves on it 360 terabytes of data and can be safe, forget this, 13.8 billion years.
0: And they've tested that, huh?
1: Well, I think they still have some in the works. And maybe they got a time machine that they've tested out. But apparently, this data storage has already been used to save the Magna Carta, the King James Bible, optics by Isaac Newton, and the United Nations Universal Declaration of Human Rights. So far, Blu-ray discs can store 128 gigabytes of data. A 5D disc can store 3,000 times that amount. And again, it's not commercially available, but just think of the possibilities of being able to store a complete library.
0: Wow.
1: On one image.
0: Insane.
1: It is. Now, when you are at the library, my tech tip or my pet peeve is that sometimes a genealogy program or when you're writing up your genealogy and you're looking at old English records. Now, 1837 is when civil registration happened.
0: Right.
1: So they did have birth records.
0: In England, yep.
1: If you're looking at a 1712 date, chances are it's not a birth date. It's a baptism date.
0: Right.
1: So do put BAPT or BPT or baptized or whatever you'd like to put down, and don't put it as the birth date. The child probably was not born the same day.
0: Yeah.
1: Countless genealogies have listed it as a birth date, and nowhere does it say in the original that the child was born that day.
0: So that's a good pet peeve, and I'm with you on that.
1: Just be a little bit more detail-oriented, and it'll save frustration future generations down the line trying to figure out where you got that from. NEHGS, of course, from American Ancestors, has a guest user database. And one of the databases that we have, I mean, this is specifically for Boston. It's the Boston 1890 City Directory, but I can't stress to all of the listeners how important urban directories from 1890 are. With the loss of the 1890 federal census, urban city directories or poll tax lists or county tax lists for the year 1889 to 1891 could successfully pinpoint where your family is, that where we don't have the 1890 for the majority of the United States.
0: That's right. That's right. Good advice, David.
1: Talk to you next week.
0: All right. And coming up next, we're going to talk to Glenn Meekum. And he may just have the long-term solution that all of us are looking for in family history to preserving your records. Good stuff. And with all that's going on with Roots Tech, we're starting to examine all kinds of new products and services that are available that are going to make our lives as researchers and preservers so much easier. And I'm very excited to have on the line from Pittsburgh, Pennsylvania, Glenn Meekum. Hi, Glenn. How are you? Welcome to the show.
2: Hey, Scott, what a pleasure to be here.
0: This is exciting stuff because people who listen to this show regularly know that we're always fretting over all the challenges that preservation brings to us, especially in the digital realm. And you may have come up with the ultimate solution. Tell us about this whole thing, because this looks like it may be the solution.

0: but I got back from the war, and I spent some time that summer videotaping my then-living grandparents, my wife and my living grandparents. And we have six different grandparents who are still alive, and we have incredible interviews. And it was basically the summer of 2012, and I'm trying to figure out, okay, I've got these interviews. I had them on VHS when I first did them. I distributed them to all my family members, but you know, none of them know where they are anymore. And, of course, I had the tapes, and I was digitizing them, and I was thinking, really what I need is I need a permanent cloud storage solution where
1: right.
0: I can store these and know that not only myself in 10 years and 20 years, but my children and my grandchildren and my great-grandchildren can all access these, find them, even if there's a break, even if there's some, you know, schmucky grandchildren who don't care about family history and family memory preservation. Hey, the great-grandchildren will. I need to put them on the cloud in a way where I know they're going to be searchable and findable. So I went looking for a service that provided permanent cloud storage and sharing, and it didn't exist. In fact, every major service, including, you know, Google Plus and Amazon Cloud and Dropbox and everybody else, explicitly says, don't trust us. We don't preserve your stuff long term. We can shut you off at any time. And all you got to do is go and look at their terms of service to know that they explicitly renounce permanence. So I realized there was
1: wow.
0: no solution on the market. You know, I'm an entrepreneur. I start things. I try to solve problems for people. And I said, this is a huge opportunity. So I started the company. We are the world's first and only permanent shareable cloud storage site. It's your permanent digital home. We give people full digital rights. They own everything they upload to the site. They have their own subdomain within the forever domain where they can organize and keep all their stuff. It's right now, it's just photos. Within the next couple of weeks, we're releasing documents so you can save all your documents, PDF documents there.
1: Right.
0: And then we'll be doing video and audio in the near future. I don't have exact dates yet, but and at this point, we have thousands upon thousands of members already who are, in fact, you know, members of our service who are, in fact, using to store and share and manage all their photos and soon documents and soon videos.
1: Now, this is very exciting because I'm thinking there are also going to be changes in formats over time. And I'm assuming that you've made some allowance for some of that so that as things change, just like you mentioned, the old VHS, I mean, people can't even play them half the time anymore.
0: Right.
1: There's a way for you to deal with that upgrade to keep them relevant.
0: Right. For all of us, you know, I'm in my young 50s, and so all of us, our age group, know that, okay, there are these, you know, the VHS to DVD is a great example of the format change. And, of course, before VHS tapes, there were 8mm video for in your personal video camera. And, of course,
1: Super 8.
0: That was the Super 8 and everything else, Super 8 films. But even in the digital world, we know that digital formats change. Hey, a great company was WordPerfect in its heyday in the 80s. Of course, it's long gone, but if you're like me and you wrote papers in college in WordPerfect, you can no longer access those files without very, very specialized software to kind of bring back to life old files.
1: Right, convert it.
0: Right. So the problem we're all going to have is that today's digital photo formats, today's digital video formats are not going to be viewable by tomorrow's devices. And so here's what we do. When you buy permanent storage with Forever, most of the money you pay for that permanent storage upfront goes into the Forever Guarantee Fund. We're not just an internet company, the software
1: right.
0: company. We're all that. But we're like a life insurance company. We're like MetLife for your photos and your videos.
1: Well, don't cemeteries do that kind of thing as well?
0: They kind of do that kind of thing.
1: A perpetual care fund.
0: Yeah. So it's a reserve fund. I like to think of it as less of a cemetery fund, as more of like a long-term life insurance
1: sure.
0: fund, where we're a privately owned company like a MetLife, but in other words, we're private sector. We're not public sector like a university. So we're like an insurance company. Most of the money goes into the Forever Guarantee Fund, which is a restricted fund, like an insurance reserve fund, in a diversified portfolio, stocks and bonds, et cetera. It generates income every year. That income is used to pay for the storage and also to pay for some bandwidth and to pay for the digital migration of the files and the maintenance of the files. So over time, part of our contractual commitment to our customers is that we will digitally migrate file formats so that your great-grandchildren really can see all the stuff you put together and all the stuff you saved.
1: Down the line, though, what happens now to your company? What happens if somebody just doesn't want to maintain it anymore? How does it get taken care of?
0: Well, we put all kinds of safeguards in place. Like, so with every single customer we have, there's a contract, and that contract is available. You just go look at our terms of service and the investment policy for the Forever Guarantee Fund. It's all publicly available. But with every single individual permanent member of our service, there's a contract with them, and it says that, oh, the money they're

0: putting into the Forever Guarantee Fund is restricted. It only can come out in these very small increments to pay for these specific storage and data migration and things like that. And so, and we have thousands and thousands of these customers already. So basically, the money that's in the guarantee fund, just like it was, if it was an insurance, if it was with MetLife, an insurance company, the money's restricted, and it's restricted by contract between the customers and the company. And any new, you know, if we go public, if there's any, you know, obviously I won't live forever. You know, I intend to be CEO of this company for at least 20 more years. Mm-hmm. But there'll come a point of time where, you know, there's a management transition. But the future management, no matter whether it's public shareholders or private shareholders, doesn't matter. Whether we're owned by another company eventually, doesn't matter. The new management will be restricted by the same set of contracts. You know, at that point, it'll be millions of contracts with millions of customers. And if any management ever tried to violate that, it'd be a massive class action lawsuit sure. against them by all of our customers. So all these other companies, all these other cloud storage companies have all these limitations and all these things they say they won't do. And they shirk responsibility. They shirk long-term permanence. We embrace it all. And we say, yeah, we're taking on all those commitments. We do. And on behalf of not only management today, but future management, we're taking on all those commitments. And future management can't walk away from those commitments because they're contractual. So the secret to what we're doing with permanent shareable storage is, yeah, there's a technology component, but there's also this financial component of the Forever Guarantee Fund and the way that's managed like a life insurance company.
1: Right.
0: And then in addition, there's this whole contractual infrastructure, which again is precedent setting. No one's ever had these kind of commitments for cloud storage before. So we give a guarantee. We say to our customers, you become a permanent member of Forever, you put money into the Forever Guarantee Fund as a customer, we guarantee that we will preserve and maintain your photos, your material, your information for your lifetime plus 100 years. But then it's not just the 100 years. Our goal is many, many, many generations
1: sure.
0: beyond the 100 years. We can't legally guarantee past that 100 years because there's some laws in place. It starts to be not credible to offer a guarantee that's out more than 120, 130 years. But our goal is many, many, many generations beyond. And I keep mentioning life insurance for a reason. MetLife is a fabulous company. They've got
1: right.
0: fabulous advertising. And they were founded in 1864.
1: Right.
0: Okay. If you do a great job building an institution, and when I say you, if a person, if a manager, if a leader, if an entrepreneur does a great job building a great institution and it has that long-term funding mechanism like a life insurance company, like MetLife, it can last hundreds and hundreds and hundreds of years. That's what my team and I are doing.
1: That is an astonishing vision and very exciting at so many different levels because it is the problem. I was just thinking as you were talking about all this, that when I was a kid in the late 60s and early 70s, the oldest pictures within my own family that I'd ever seen were 80 or 90 years old.
0: Yes.
1: And we're going to have descendants who are looking back at images of us 200, 300, 400 years from now, potentially.
0: Right, but I'm an optimist. Humanity makes a lot of mistakes, as we all know. Nobody's perfect. We're all flawed individuals, right? And collectively, we're flawed. But with God's help, we seem to muddle through. And I think we're going to muddle through just fine. I think that our descendants will be there in 200, 300, 400, 500 years. I actually think that, you know, I like to kid about, you know, it might be a colony on a moon of Saturn. The internet is going to be there too. You know, it'll evolve and everything
1: sure.
0: technologically. But your memories in a physical book on a bookshelf, it's going to get lost. It's going to get burned. It's going to get flooded. Most of our family memories never get organized and are thrown out in dumpsters when people. I've seen it in my own family.
1: Sure.
0: There are Civil War pictures. I have an ancestor who was an Irish immigrant who then served in the North in the Union Army in the Civil War. My father, when he was alive, remembered photos of this man, and those photos don't exist. Where did those photos go? They were lost.
1: Kills
0: right.
1: you.
0: The only way it's going to be there long-term is if you put it in a long-term cloud
1: right.
0: storage solution.
1: I see where you're going with it.
0: And we're the first in the world to do it.
1: I love it. Glenn Mika, thanks for coming on, Glenn.
0: Hey, thanks so much, Scott. Have a great day.
1: And coming up next, we're going to talk to a Utah woman who finally made the discovery of her grandfather's gravesite after many years of looking and wound up with a whole new project. Wait till you hear what happened to Ann Allred. Coming up next on Extreme Genes, America's Family History Show. It is Fisher here, the Radio Root Sleuth, and you know, always excited about finding your stories of discovery and the amazing things that happen on the journey to find your family history. And one of the people I found with an incredible story was at Roots Tech, Ann Allred. Ann, where are you from?
2: I live in Centerville, Utah.
1: All right, Centerville, Utah. And you had a tale that went back to North Carolina some time ago, and all of a sudden it took on a life of its own. Get into this. How did it start, and where did it go?
2: Back as a child, my mother and my aunt kept this family story alive, which caused me to continually yearn and search for this sweet great-grandmother of mine. Her name's Miranda Ann Thomas. And her son, Rodolph, is my grandfather, and he was born and raised in Pink Hill, North Carolina. He died in 1967, and I was told that he was buried next to his mother in the Thomas Family Cemetery in Pink Hill. Now, fast forward, for a lot of years we tried to figure out where that was, and in 2006, my sister-in-law made a trip to North Carolina. Through divine intervention, she found this little cemetery, which was in the middle of a farmer's field, and it was an overgrown jungle. I mean, I'm not exaggerating.
1: Now, wait a minute. When you say divine intervention, what happened?
2: Well, she asked all around town. She was at the library, and they said, you know what? We got to call so-and-so. He knows everything. And Mr. So-and-so came and said, oh, yeah, I know what you're talking about. And he gave her some weird directions, like over the river and through the woods, because this is out in the country, and there are no directions to give for this.
1: Sure.
2: So because of that, she was able to find the place. But years later, when I wanted to know exactly where it was, she said, I cannot tell you. I cannot retrace my steps. So now, fast forward again to 2014 Roots Tech, and there was a booth called Find a Grave.
1: Yep.
2: And we talked to the fellow there, and this gentleman says, we can find any headstone out there, provided someone took a picture of it. And I said, all righty, let's put this to the test. I can't find my grandfather's headstone, Rodolph Jackson Humphrey. So I typed him in, nothing comes up. And he said, okay, let's put in someone else. I said, okay, he's supposed to be buried next to his mother, Miranda Ann Thomas Humphrey. So I put in her name, and voila, her name came, and included there was a picture of her headstone.
1: Hello.
2: And Thomas Family Cemetery.
1: Right.
2: But this is what was cool this time, Mr. Fisher. There were GPS coordinates connected to that site.
1: Yeah, that'll be helpful.
2: Yeah, very helpful. So this was in February. I excitedly call my daughter, Miranda, who lived in Springfield, Virginia. And she said, okay, we'll do it, Mom. And so April 11th, they drove to North Carolina. The next morning, using the GPS, they drive to this address. Well, here they are on a country road, and they're surrounded by farms and fields and a few houses. And the GPS says, you have arrived. But where, you know, here we are on this road. Fortunately, my little grandson had to use the bathroom. They stopped the car, walked across the street, knocked on a door, a little brick house, and Mr. Ralph Cottle answered the door. And not only did he let my little grandson use the bathroom, but he was the man that they needed to talk to. He owned the land and knew exactly where that cemetery was. It was right in the middle of his cotton field.
1: Oh, that's crazy.
2: So then he says, follow me. He gets in his truck. They just drive down the road at just a short distance. And sure enough, they were close. They just didn't think to go up through a field. They drove up a little lane. Come to find out it was a cousin's property. He had a pig farm. And then they walked across the newly planted cotton field. And there, in the middle, was a little tiny cemetery. It's 85 feet by 60 feet. And it was indeed the Joseph Thomas Family Cemetery. Now, it was overgrown, so Mr. Cottle left them on their own. My son-in-law climbed up and over. There was a cinder block kind of wall around it. He climbed up and over and ripped out the vines that had sewn the gate shut and tried to let the family in. Fortunately, straight in, right in front of the gate, not too many feet, was an upright headstone of Miranda Ann Thomas Humphrey, the namesake of my daughter Miranda, who's there finding it. And they look around, and she said, Mom, I could see headstones towards the back, but the undergrowth was so thick, I couldn't even get back there. And her children had on flip-flops and shorts, and they were getting cut and bleeding from the thorns. It was quite an ordeal. And after a little bit of time, I don't know exactly how much time, they kind of just decided they were through, but they couldn't find Grandpa. At the very last minute, my son-in-law, Elijah, pulled out a wire that he had been, it had been suggested he bring, and he started poking around in the ground. And two or three pokes, and all of a sudden, clink.
1: Oh,
2: clink,
1: boy.
2: Digs, and under several inches of earth, there was the headstone of my grandfather, Rodolph Humphrey. There he was, and Elijah continued to poke around, and right next to him was his sister, who I, my Aunt Blanche, who I didn't know was buried there. And as it turns out, there were five rows, it turned out, of headstones, and they were all children of Mary Susan Miller Thomas, who's the matriarch of this family. And the fund grave records had said there were 17 people buried there, or 17 headstones, all right? So this was in April. My daughter calls me, and we are just rejoicing together, as you can imagine. And I say, okay, I'm coming. I got to see this place. But if you know me, I can't just go and say, there it is, and yep, it's a mess. I knew I had to do something about it. So although Ralph Cottle owns the land, he has a tenant who farms the land. And I got a hold of him, and he said, my cotton will be harvested mid-October, and by mid-November, I will be planting winter wheat. So there's your window if you're going to come in here.
1: Wow.
2: So we had to wait. But in the meantime, I read and studied about cemetery restoration. I talked to all kinds of people. I got in touch with an LDS ward in there called the Albertson Ward.
1: Okay.
2: Called and spoke with the bishop and said, can you help me? And they were so kind and gracious. This project never could have happened without them. We were due to arrive October 29th, Saturday, November 1st. We had a big work party organized because I was bound to determine to clean this place up. Well, Mr. Gene, the man who I'd spoken with, called me a week earlier and said, there is a big storm coming in. We cannot wait for you to come. If we wait, we won't get this equipment in there that we need to get these trees out of there. And there were big trees that were pushing over these headstones. Many of them were broke,
1: wow,
2: cracked, and tipped over. So the Saturday before I got there, Gene and his work crew went in. They worked, I guess, way longer than they had ever anticipated. So when we arrived a few days later, it of course did not look like the pictures I had been given, because now the big trees are out. I couldn't believe it when I saw it. My initial thought was, oh no, what have we done? Because it went from this neglected, overgrown jungle to this barren, lone, and dreary world. I can never tell this story without feeling the emotion that I had as I stood there on the very ground that these people had walked on, and I felt them there with me, and I sat down on a stump and cried for about an hour, and then my husband said, we came a long way, we got to get to work. And then we proceeded to clear the stumps and the underbrush, and after we were done cleaning up, find a grave said there were 17 headstones, we found 37.
1: Oh my gosh.
2: Those have all now been captured, and Find a Grave now records that there are 37, including my grandfather, whose name was not even on the list.
1: Ann Allred, what a great story. And what great service, by the way, those people provided for you.
2: Oh, amen to that. Yes, it could not have been done without their assistance.
1: Thank you so much for sharing your story, and I'm sure it's going to inspire other people to think, I can do this too.
2: That's right.
1: Thank you for coming on the show.
2: You're welcome. Thank you.
1: And it is preservation time at Extreme Genes, America's Family History Show. It is Fisher here with Tom Perry, our preservation authority. And Tom, I'm still just getting my voice back here after Roots Tech trying to talk over the noise and fighting a little bit of a cold. But it was, wow, what a time it was. What a party.
3: Oh, yeah, it was brutal. I mean, I was hoarse for a couple of days, which my kids loved because I couldn't yell at them.
1: All right, so let's talk about some of the things we picked up there. A lot of people came to my booth wanting to go to your booth because they'd heard you on Extreme Genes. And one guy was talking about, I've got everything taken care of for a long time because I listened to Tom and I put all my stuff, I digitized it on Tyoyuden discs. And I'm thinking, well, I know you say they're the best ones out there. I guess the question is how long will they last?
3: You know, it's really hard to say. You know, I'm not a scientist by any stretch of imagination. I don't play one on radio either. However, these discs, I've been using them for 20 years, as long as they've been out. And no matter what you can buy a Ferrari and you might get a lemon.
1: Right.
3: I have never had one come back. We tell all of our clients, If one of your discs ever fails, bring it back. We'll do the transfer for you at no cost. If it's a duplicate, we'll make you a new duplicate. And knock on wood, I have never, ever had one come back. They say they're a 100-year disc, but I mean, there's no way to know. Like I say, we've had them for 20 years. We know they're that good. And from what I understand from the Geek Squad, is some kind of an algorithm that they can figure out by the quality of the die. They do testing like they do with cars, real hot conditions, cold conditions, different things, and see how the die itself breaks down. So it's just like the thumb drives we tell people. All thumb drives aren't created equal. All cars aren't created equal. So like thumb drives, they have the better circuitry, the better chipboards on them. They last longer.
1: Right.
3: So the die that they use in a Tyudin disc is a higher quality die. And that's why it costs a little bit more, because it's more expensive to make that kind of a die. And that's where I really get confused why everybody doesn't use Tyudin discs, because we're not talking about one disc is 30 cents and one disc is $5. We're talking about 30 cents to 60 cents.
1: Wow.
3: And when you buy a whole bunch, it's even a smaller deal. And so the only thing that I want to tell our listeners is, yeah, Tyudin discs, there's no reason not to use Tyudin discs, absolutely none. However, if you're buying them online, make sure you are buying them from a reputable dealer, because some of the stinkers out there, they know that everybody wants Tyudin. Tyudin won't sell to them for some reason, I don't know. And so they either get off-brand or something like that and say, hey, these are Tyudins. So make sure if you buy Tyudins on the internet, make sure they come in a cake box. And they'll usually have a label on them that says either Tyudin or JVC by Tyudin.
1: Okay.
3: And if it doesn't say that, unless you totally trust the people, then it's not a Tyudin disc. Sometimes a disc, when we buy them in such huge quantity, they come to us shrink-wrapped, but we're buying them from the main distributor, so we know exactly what we're getting. But if you're buying onesie-twosies in 100 spindle, you need to make sure what you're getting is really a Tyudin. You don't want to be paying for a Ferrari and getting a Yugo.
1: Yeah, that makes a lot of sense.
3: So another thing you want to do, there's a couple different levels of Tyudin. There's the Econo Tyudin and the regular Tyudin. I've used both. I've never had a problem with them. One thing that I would suggest, if you have a lot of kids that are going to be playing with your discs, get the discs that have what we call a white flood on the top of it. So when you buy the disc, it's actually white instead of being silver. The silver ones have a coating on them as well, but that little bit of extra white on the top side makes them a little bit less susceptible to have damage to them. Plus, if they do start getting lightly scratched, you'll see it a lot quicker, because the white paint will kind of be, you know, scratched or dirty versus trying to see it on a silver one. Because like I've said, and most people don't know this, when we talk to people, they go, oh, I didn't know that. When you're looking at a disc, the label side is where your data is. It reads it from the bottom, but that's where your data is.
1: He is our preservation authority, and we're talking about Roots Tech. We've already talked about discs. And one of the things I've noticed, Tom, at Roots Tech now, each of the last several years, is that more and more people are bringing things to Roots Tech, either to be scanned or, in your case, to be digitized, and for other treatments that they might receive, like with photographs. There was a photograph I saw that was entirely yellow. There's a product out there. One click fixed it.
3: Oh, yeah,
1: and absolutely. It was an 80-year-old picture. It was just absolutely astonishing. So people are bringing their things in to have work done on them. And I know you were telling me off air that you were getting horror stories being brought to your booth.
3: Oh, it's really sad. And this is what I want to reiterate. My main goal is to help you get your stuff transferred. If you want to do it yourself, that's awesome. If you want to use a local company, that's great. If you want to send stuff to us, that's fine as well. You just want to be really, really careful and make sure you interview the people that are going to be doing your transfers. Just like you'd interview somebody if you were hiring to come work in your home.
1: That's right.
3: You just say, hey, this is cool. Okay, yeah, build me a new house or change my bathroom. You want to get references. So you have to be really, really careful. A lot of people are really dropping their prices on transfers, and it's like the old adage, if it's too good to be true, it's too good to be true. You need to understand that a lot of these Johnny come latelys that are doing transfers now are doing what we call a high speed transfer. So whether it's your videotapes, your audio cassettes, whatever they're transferring, they're not doing it in real time. They're doing it in high speed, and they're doing it in high speed to a computer. As we've talked before on the show, computers are not made to turn stuff from analog into digital.
1: Yes, that's right.
3: They're made to take digital content and rearrange it, do magic with it. So what's happening is, if you've ever, ever in your life used your computer and you're moving your mouse and it stops moving for a second, I don't think anybody has not had that happen.
1: Right.
3: So you understand that this tape is going through so fast, if that cursor freezes for even a second, you could lose a minute, 2 minutes of your video.
1: Oh.
3: And you'll never know it until you look at it and you might think, oh, I don't have a video 8 camcorder anymore. This must be a glitch in my tape. No, it's not a glitch in your tape. It's a glitch in the people that were transferring it. We had some people that brought us weddings from back in the 60s and 70s on VHS that got rejected by the big box stores. They said something was wrong with it. We had one customer that brought us in a VHS-C that half their tape was in a Ziploc bag that came back from one of the big box stores and says, your tape's blank. Well, your tape's in a Ziploc bag. What do you mean it's blank? In other words, they messed up. They have no idea how to fix a VHS-C to go and try it again. So they dropped that off. We're going to re-spool it on, do another one and try to transfer for them. But these big box stores, you got to realize that it's an assembly line and they're only charging you these cheap prices. So they got to figure out what their cost is. So, hey, we're not going to look at this for more than a minute. And if something doesn't play, we're going to reject it because we're not going to charge you because there's nothing on the tape.
1: And you got high school kids running it.
3: Exactly. Or somebody, like I heard somebody joke about somebody in the meat department. It's kind of slow in the meat department today, so they have him working in the photo place.
1: Right. That's a problem.
3: How important are your personal things? And I tell people, you need to ask the right questions. Is this done high speed? Do you go directly from tape to disc? Do you go from tape to computer to disc? How exactly do you do this? And if they don't answer it right, you need to walk away and find somebody else, whether it's local, whether you do it yourself. Don't go to people that do high speed. If somebody's charging $15 to do a two-hour VHS tape, and you figure they're paying some kid minimum wage $7.50 an hour, and they're doing it in real time, that tape's going to cost them exactly what they're charging you, not counting the disc, not counting making profit or anything. So if it's too good to be true on the pricing, I guarantee it's too good to be true.
1: All right. Great stuff as always, Tom. We will continue all of this about Roots Tech next week.
3: Sounds good.
1: Wow, we covered a lot of ground today. Thanks once again to Glenn Meekum talking about his company that might be the storage solution that we've been looking for years on end. Also to Ann Allred from Centerville, Utah for sharing her cemetery restoration story and the story about how she discovered her ancestors there. Great stuff. Talk to you next week. And remember, as far as everyone knows, we're a nice, normal family. 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
4: 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We now present Elder Quinton L. Cook, speaking at the 182nd Semiannual General Conference of the Church of Jesus Christ of Latter-day Saints.
5: President Monson, we love, honor, and sustain you. This historically significant announcement with respect to missionary service is inspiring. I can remember the excitement in 1960 when the age for young men serving was reduced from 20 years of age to 19. I arrived in the British mission as a newly called 20-year-old. The first 19-year-old in our mission was Elder Jeffrey R. Holland, an incredible addition. He was a few months shy of being 20. Then over the course of a year, many more 19-year-olds arrived. They were obedient and faithful missionaries, and the work progressed. I am confident that an even greater harvest will be achieved now as righteous, committed missionaries fulfill the Savior's commandment to preach His gospel. In my view, those of you in the rising generation are better prepared than any previous generation. Your knowledge of the Scriptures is particularly impressive. However, the challenges your generation faces as you prepare for service are similar to those faced by all members of the church. We are all aware the culture in most of the world is not conducive to righteousness or spiritual commitment. Throughout history, church leaders have warned the people and taught repentance. In the Book of Mormon, Alma the Younger was so concerned about unrighteousness and lack of commitment that he resigned as chief judge, the leader of the people of Nephi, and concentrated all his efforts on his prophetic calling. In one of the most profound verses in all of Scripture, Alma proclaims, "If ye have experienced a change of heart, and if you have felt to sing the song of redeeming love, I would ask, can you feel so now?" Local leaders across the world report that when viewed as a whole, Church members, especially our youth, have never been stronger. But they almost always raise two concerns. First, the challenge of increased unrighteousness in the world, and second, the apathy and lack of commitment of some members. They seek counsel about how to help members to follow the Savior and achieve a deep and lasting conversion. This question, "Can ye feel so now?" rings across the centuries. With all that we have received in this dispensation, including the restoration of the fullness of the gospel of Jesus Christ, the outpouring of spiritual gifts, and the indisputable blessings of heaven, Alma's challenge has never been more important. Soon after Ezra Taft Benson was called as an apostle in 1943, President George Albert Smith counseled, "Your mission is to warn the people, in as kind a way as possible, that repentance will be the only panacea for the ills of the world." When this statement was made, we were in the midst of the conflagration of World War II. Today, moral deterioration has escalated. One prominent writer recently said, "Everyone knows the culture is poisonous, and nobody expects that to change." The constant portrayal of violence and immorality in music, entertainment, art, and other media in our day-to-day culture is unprecedented. This was dramatically described by a highly respected Baptist theologian when he stated, "The spiritual immune system of an entire civilization has been wounded." It is not surprising that some in the church believe they can't answer Alma's question with a resounding yes. They do not feel so now. They feel they're in a spiritual drought. Others are angry, hurt, or disillusioned. If these descriptions apply to you, it is important to evaluate why you cannot feel so now. Many who are in a spiritual drought and lack commitment have not necessarily been involved in major sins or transgressions, but they have made unwise choices. Some are casual in their observance of sacred covenants. Others spend most of their time giving first-class devotion to lesser causes. Some allow intense cultural or political views to weaken their allegiance to the gospel of Jesus Christ. Some have immersed themselves in internet materials that magnify, exaggerate, and in some cases invent shortcomings of early church leaders. Then they draw incorrect conclusions that can affect testimony. Any who have made these choices can repent and be spiritually renewed. Immersion in the Scriptures is essential for spiritual nourishment. The Word of God inspires commitment and acts as a healing balm for hurt feelings, anger, or disillusionment. When our commitment is diminished for any reason, part of the solution is repentance. Commitment and repentance are closely intertwined. C.S. Lewis, the striving pragmatic Christian writer, poignantly framed the issue. He asserted that Christianity tells people to repent and promises them forgiveness. But until people know and feel they need forgiveness, Christianity does not speak to them. He stated, "When you are sick, you will listen to the doctor." The prophet Joseph pointed out that before your baptism, you could be on neutral ground between good and evil. But when you joined the church, you enlisted to serve God. When you did that, you left the neutral ground, and you can never go back. His counsel was that we must never forsake the Master. Alma emphasizes that through the atonement of Jesus Christ, the arms of mercy are extended to those who repent. He then asks penetrating and ultimate questions, such as, are we prepared to meet God? Are we keeping ourselves blameless? We should all contemplate these questions. Alma's own experience in failing to follow his faithful father and then coming to a dramatic understanding of how much he needed forgiveness and what it meant to sing the song of redeeming love is powerful and compelling. While anything that lessens commitment is of consequence, two relevant challenges are both prevalent and significant. The first is unkindness, violence, and domestic abuse. The second is sexual immorality and impure thoughts. These often precede and are at the root of the choice to be less committed. How we treat those closest to us is of fundamental importance. Violence, abuse, lack of civility, and disrespect in the home are not acceptable. Not acceptable for adults, and not acceptable for the rising generation. My father was not active in the church, but was a remarkably good example, especially in his treatment of my mother. He used to say, "God will hold men responsible for every tear they cause their wives to shed." This same concept is emphasized in the family, a proclamation of the world. It reads, "Those who abuse spouse or offspring will one day stand accountable before God." Regardless of the culture in which we are raised, and whether our parents did or did not abuse us, we must not physically, emotionally, or verbally abuse anyone else. The need for civility in society has never been more important. The foundation of kindness and civility begins in our homes. It is not surprising that our public discourse has declined in equal measure with the breakdown of the family. The family is the foundation for love and for maintaining spirituality. The family promotes an atmosphere where religious observance can flourish. There is indeed beauty all around when there's love at home. Sexual immorality and impure thoughts violate the standard established by the Savior. We were warned at the beginning of this dispensation that sexual immorality would be perhaps the greatest challenge. Such conduct will, without repentance, cause a spiritual drought and loss of commitment. Movies, TV, and the Internet often convey degrading messages and images. President Dieter F. Uchtdorf and I were recently in an Amazon jungle village and observed satellite dishes even on some of the small, simply built huts. We rejoiced at the wonderful information available in this remote area. We also recognized there is virtually no place on earth that cannot be impacted by salacious, immoral, and titillating images. This is one reason why pornography has become such a plague in our day. I recently had an insightful conversation with a 15-year-old Aaronic priesthood holder. He helped me understand how easy it is in this internet age for young people to almost inadvertently be exposed to impure and even pornographic images. He pointed out that for most principles the church teaches, there is at least some recognition in society at large that violating these principles can have devastating effects on health and well-being. He mentioned cigarette smoking, drug use, and alcohol consumption by young people. But he noted that there is no corresponding outcry or even a significant warning from society at large about pornography or immorality. My dear brothers and sisters, this young man's analysis is correct. What is the answer? For years, prophets and apostles have taught the importance of religious observance in the home. Parents, the days are long past when regular, active participation in church meetings and programs, though essential, can fulfill your sacred responsibility to teach your children to live moral, righteous lives and walk uprightly before the Lord. With President Monson's announcement this morning, it is essential that this be faithfully accomplished in homes, which are places of refuge, where kindness, forgiveness, truth, and righteousness prevail. Parents must have the courage to filter or monitor internet access, television, movies, and music. Parents must have the courage to say no, defend truth, and bear powerful testimony. Your children need to know that you have faith in the Savior. Love your Heavenly Father, and sustain the leaders of the church. Spiritual maturity must flourish in our homes. My hope is that no one will leave this conference without understanding that the moral issues of our day must be addressed in the family. Bishops, priesthood, and auxiliary leaders need to support families and make sure that spiritual principles are taught. Home and visiting teachers can assist, especially with children of single parents. The young man I mentioned earnestly asked if the apostles knew how early in life teaching and protecting against pornography and impure thoughts should start. With emphasis, he stated that in some areas, even before youth graduate from primary, is not too early. Youth who have been exposed to immoral images at a very early age are terrified that they may have already disqualified themselves for missionary service and sacred covenants. As a result, their faith can be severely impaired. I want to assure you young people, as Alma taught, that through repentance you can qualify for all the blessings of heaven. That is what the Savior's atonement is all about. Please talk with your parents or a trusted advisor and counsel with your bishop. When it comes to morality, some adults believe that adherence to a single overriding humanitarian project or principle nullifies the need to comply with the Savior's teachings. They say to themselves that sexual misconduct is a small thing if I am a kind and charitable person. Such thinking is a gross self-deception. Some young people inform me that in our current culture, it is not cool to try too hard in many areas, including living strictly in accordance with righteous principles. Please do not fall into this trap. At baptism, we promise to take upon us the name of Jesus Christ, having the determination to serve Him to the end. Such a covenant requires courageous effort, commitment, and integrity if we are to continue to sing the song of redeeming love and stay truly converted. An historic example of commitment to be strong and immovable for all ages was portrayed by a British Olympian who competed in the 1924 Olympics in Paris, France. Eric Little was the son of a Scottish missionary to China and a devoutly religious man. He infuriated the British leadership of the Olympics by refusing, even under enormous pressure, to run in a preliminary 100-meter race held on Sunday. Ultimately, he was victorious in the 400-meter race. Little's example of refusing to run on Sunday was particularly inspiring. Depictions and memorials in his honor have referred to the inspirational words from Isaiah, "But they that wait upon the Lord shall renew their strength. They shall mount up with wings as eagles. They shall run and not be weary, and they shall walk and not faint." Little's admirable conduct was very influential in our youngest son's decision to not participate in Sunday sports, and more importantly, to separate himself from unrighteousness and worldly conduct. He used the quote from Isaiah for his yearbook contribution. Eric Little left a powerful example of determination and commitment to principle. As our youth follow President Monson's counsel by preparing to serve missions, and as we all live the principles the Savior taught and prepare to meet God, we win a much more important race. We will have the Holy Ghost as our guide for spiritual direction. For any whose lives are not in order, remember, it is never too late to make the Savior's atonement the foundation of our faith and lives. In the words of Isaiah, "Though your sins be as scarlet, they shall be as white as snow. Though they be red as crimson, they shall be as wool." My sincere prayer is that each of us will take any necessary action to fill the Spirit now, so we can sing the song of redeeming love with all our hearts. I testify of the power of the Savior's atonement. In the name of Jesus Christ, amen.
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7: My dad was a brilliant man. She was a wise woman. And her approval meant I felt I was getting approval from the Lord. I really did. My experience was that my mother never said anything that I didn't take seriously. I always felt that she sort of knew what was right. You got a feeling that she was watching over you, very much the same way I feel the Savior does, look over us. And so if she looked even slightly disapproving, I remember there was one time I had earned, I think, 10 cents, and I decided I'd go to the movies. I'd never get to movies. They were 10 cents in those days. And I said to my mother, I'm going to go to a movie. What do you think? And she said, "Oh, if you want to." And I thought, oh, darn, I can't go now. Because I could tell there was just, and to this day, I wonder what was in that movie that she was inspired to say, "No, don't go there." And she was like that. My dad was a brilliant man. She was a wise woman. And her approval meant I felt I was getting approval from the Lord. I really did. there's people like that that you, I think my mother, my wife, people that you sort of knew that they're in touch with heaven. So you, when you try an idea out on them, their response, you felt you were getting it. That was hearing from him.

Impact. What comes to mind when you hear that word? Is there a visual that you see, a moment you've experienced yourself? Is it an emotion? Does it immediately meet you where you are, or does it gradually rise and crash into you? Is it something you did to someone, or that you did to yourself? Did the impact happen to you? When you look up the word impact, it can be either positive or negative. The definitions are the action of one object coming forcibly into contact with another, or have a strong effect on someone or something. The first impact that I can remember on my life was in fifth grade, and I was an only child. My mom and my dad were these unique pillars that held me up. My dad was this sturdy oak tree of a man, very rooted in family, and to me, the best playmate. My mom, she was like this steady sun. She's constant and joyful. She made every day brighter and showed me how to dream. She believed I could do anything. These two pillars were like the bumpers to my life. Any impact that I came into, they guarded me, they protected me, and helped me bounce back. And I thought nothing could break us. Until they told me they were getting a divorce. My character, perspective on who I was, who my parents were to me, and what life now looked like shifted. This moment was a forceful impact. Have you ever questioned who you are? What is your value? And what's your purpose? Those questions came to me in fifth grade as a result of this force. I didn't learn how I moved through this until I was 28 years old. So fast forward to my late 20s. I'm living in New York City. I'm an entrepreneur who did digital marketing for small businesses and startups. And one day, at a co-working space on 28th and Park Avenue, a young lady walks up to me and says, "You have the perfect body type for skeleton." I'm completely confused, thinking, is this an insult or a new way of making friends I hadn't heard of yet? I ask her, "What is skeleton?" She tells me that it's the winter Olympic sport where you go face first down the bobsled track at 80 to 90 miles per hour. She currently was training for the winter Olympics in Pyeongchang, South Korea. She told me that I could attend a combine, which is a fitness test, to try out. Now, let me give you some background. I ran track, played lacrosse, and cheered in high school, and then I played collegiate lacrosse, but I had never even recreationally done a winter sport in my life. I grew up in Texas, I'm half Nigerian, I hardly handle the cold at all. But there was this small voice inside me that said, look it up and go. So I did. I currently train for the skeleton, and it has been one of the most fulfilling experiences I've ever done. But as you can imagine, there's a lot of pain in trying and practicing and competing in this sport. There's an ice wall that feels like cement, and when you hit it, because you will hit it, the only thing between you and that wall is a thin spandex suit, which my niece likes to remind me, looks like I'm competing in my cool onesie pajamas. And as all athletes know, there is a mental trick to embracing the hit. My coach told me, when you see yourself coming into a curve at the wrong angle and you find yourself in a bad position, to relax, to sink into your sled, and embrace the hit. When you try to avoid or steer away from the wall, you actually drive yourself into it even harder, and it keeps you on the wall for longer. But if you embrace the hit, it can redirect you and put you on a smoother, straighter line, and sometimes set you up for a better result in the end. He taught me how to use the mistake. Imagine that for a minute. When you find yourself in a difficult position or endure hardship, a loss, a divorce, failure, or a letdown, you can be redirected to a better outcome if you choose to listen and embrace the hit. When I found myself trying to navigate my parents' divorce, their remarriage, the four step-siblings I gained, I didn't know I was going and doing this example of embracing the hit. I found myself praying more often when I felt angry or confused. I turned to my Heavenly Father and He showed me another way to give Him the burden and show love to others, not dwell in pain or steer away from the unfamiliar. He said, let's use this to learn who I've made you to be. This impact refined me. It chiseled me out, and now I can see the perspective of what family can look like.
What I didn't tell you is that I'm also adopted. I have birth parents, adoptive parents, and step parents, and with all six lines, I am one of nine siblings. My family members and I have had to build these relationships. But when you step back to ask and see the Lord's hand in your life, He will show you. Who am I? I am His daughter, the daughter of Heavenly Father, who met me where I was and offered me His love, the same love He has for each of His children. So why am I here? We all needed one another, my family members and me, and I was blessed to be in a position to have a family grow out of a difficult time, but only because of Him, who is aware of each of us so precisely. Some hits you see coming, some you're blindsided, and I had an impact this past Christmas that I never saw coming. The wake of it was more profound than any I could have imagined. My husband and I moved to another state because of the global pandemic. We were blessed to move closer to family. When we arrived during Thanksgiving, we found out that we were pregnant. It was fantastic news, and we could not have been more surprised and excited. We were planning to tell our families over Christmas and share this positive impact that was growing. Unfortunately, 2 days before Christmas, I began to have cramping and experiencing some bleeding, and within a few hours, we learned I was having a miscarriage. This collision was beyond a forcible wave that crashes over you. It felt like I was paddling in the deepest ocean and I was slowly drowning. And during those weeks, I felt the impact of how much hope can hurt. It can be exhausting to want something good and not know why. It can't be what you know or what you thought it should be right now. But as I learned, listen and embrace the hit. I found myself on my knees praying, almost wrestling with Heavenly Father to help me. And it wasn't till weeks later that a phrase began to repeat in my mind, that all these things shall give thee experience. I gained a measure of empathy for parents and motherhood. I was taught that His timing is so perfect that it's unimaginable. Women began sharing with me their losses and their joys. I heard experiences of miracles, transformations, and I found myself loving others, complete strangers, with such a fondness that I hadn't known. Something that my coach didn't teach me, but that my Savior did, was the more demanding the trial, the larger your capacity grows in the opposite direction for joy. I didn't know that I could be happier because I had felt such pain, but I knew it was the darkest I had ever felt. And I see how He has lifted me and made my burdens light so that I may live after the manner of happiness. Patience is merely utilizing the time to learn what He needs you to know so you can bless others. The action of embracing is rooted in hope. Hope through progression. Heavenly Father has been teaching me through the Holy Ghost why trials are essential. Jesus Christ suffered all our trials, heartache, and felt that we have and will feel in our darkest moments when He made the ultimate atoning sacrifice for our sins. Without the darkest moment of my life, I could not have experienced how sweet the brightest moments are. People ask me, like maybe you've been asked, how did you get through it? Or how are you? I like to reply with, I chose to ask to see the Lord's hand in my life. He will show you, maybe not in the timing you want, but I assure you that He is aware of you and wants you to see His path and His plan. So listen and embrace the hit.

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1: 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You'll get to know the faithful women who shaped our past and hear from inspiring women of faith today. I'm Carly Guymon.
2: And I'm Shaylin Back. We're your co-hosts. We're excited to be back together again in the beautiful Relief Society building for another special bonus episode with the General Relief Society Presidency, President Jean Bingham, Sister Raina Aberto, and Sister Sharon Eubank. Sisters, welcome.
3: Thank you.
4: Good to be here.
5: Thank you.
1: As a presidency, you asked that we come together again for another special bonus episode and discuss the idea that every woman in Relief Society can contribute in unique and valuable ways. And we wanted to know, why was this an idea that you wanted to help Relief Society sisters really believe and understand?
4: You know, we've talked about this, and I think we understand that many women feel that their talents don't fit a precise mold. We think of when we envision those who are leaders or who can have a large influence on others, and we often see ourselves as ordinary, and we may hesitate to step up and share the talents we have. Yet, every single person has talents and abilities that can help build others and help build the kingdom of God on the earth. So when we quit worrying about not being enough, it is remarkable what can be accomplished. Working together multiplies our efforts, and as a group, women can accomplish astonishing things.
3: I'm going to reveal too much about myself, but I play this thought game with my sisters that what if my ability at something, which is usually really low, was the best in the world? How would I feel about people coming to me to ask me to play the piano, which I don't play very well? But if I was the best in the world and people were responding to me, what would their confidence and their support of me do to my own ability? In this case that Sister Bingham is talking about, I sometimes think it's natural to feel like, why do they choose me? Or I'm not good enough, or I'm comparing myself to somebody else. It's natural, but then Satan just uses that as a club. And some part of us needs that confidence, that wind to just say, you know what? You're doing just fine. In fact, we all think you're doing fantastically. If we could be that for each other in the Relief Society, it would help us. Because as women, we are full of those questions and those doubts. We need other women and men around us to say, you're doing great. You're offering something that's really unique. I see what you're doing and it's good. And I think we can do that for each other. Mm-hmm. And then it would make my thought experiment with my sisters much better.
5: I would like to add that I think that as women, as members of Relief Society, we are already doing a lot. But sometimes we think that we are not doing enough. And I think that doing the work of Relief Society is not just what we do as an organized body of women, but I think it also has to do with what we do in our personal lives. It has to do with how we are strengthening our faith in Jesus Christ, how we are helping others to strengthen their faith, how we are ministering to all the people around us. So I really believe that we are already doing a lot. Of course, we can always do better and we can always do more, but I believe that we are already doing what the Lord has asked us to do.
1: That's a really reassuring message. Thank you, Sister Aberto. As you were talking, it made me think that we have such a beautiful doctrine and set of beliefs that we really do believe that each person, each woman is a daughter of God, and each woman has gifts and talents to share. And I love, Sister Eubank, what you shared about we need to encourage and support each other and support that with confidence to give each other the extra oomph that we need to step forward and share those gifts and talents.
3: I don't know if I can give this example, but President Bingham during her time has been such a good leader for Sister Aberto and me, because I think she understands that injunction that comes from Jesus, the most powerful person shares power with other people. And we don't see that example in the world. The people who have the power, they want to hold information and they want to keep this. But Sister Bingham is the exact opposite of that, and she's following the Savior's example. She shares everything with us as presence, unless it's something confidential, but she's very transparent, very open. This is what I'm working on. And it has allowed us to be much more effective because she has shared all of that. She doesn't make unilateral decisions. She sits down and counsels with us, and it's allowed us to be much more effective in what we're doing because of that style of leadership. She hates when I'm talking about this. You know, she's staring at me like, don't. But it's a Christ-like pattern that we ought to be better at in the future. And President Bingham is very good at it.
5: I would like to also say that what I love about her and about her leadership style is that she really trusts You know, she has really put her trust on us. I remember in the beginning, I asked her, do you want to see everything that I write and the messages that I give? And she said, no, I trust you. I know the Lord will bless you with revelation. And she has truly trusted. And that has been so wonderful to know that we have that trust from her.
2: And I'm just thinking, what a way to inspire confidence. So you're not just second guessing yourself when you know other people aren't questioning you. And then you can really shine in the talents that you have. Sister Brigham, I appreciate when you said we think of talents as this ability to lead or share a great lesson or having these musical talents. That's always where my mind goes. These things that are more obvious. But I love President Nelson's talk, A Plea to My Sisters, because he clarifies that

0: have, and they're not unique to women, or they're not unique to a leadership position, but everyone has talents. When he talked about we need women to know how to organize and to administer and to teach, some of those things that you think of as a leader, there are also things that he talked about. Like he said, we need women who know how to make important things happen by their faith, who are courageous defenders of morality and families. Think about the impact that has in the world. He said, we need women who are devoted to shepherding God's children along the covenant path. Is there a better description of what true eternal impact will have than shepherding children along the covenant path? He talked about, and this one I really love, women who know how to receive personal revelation. Every single woman, regardless of her personal circumstances or situation, needs to be able to understand how to receive and act on revelation. That's not just those who are in leadership positions. When we can understand the power that we have, when we can learn to access revelation, and sometimes we think that's too big. I'm not the prophet. I'm not receiving revelation. Yes, you are in your everyday life. You're receiving pieces of inspiration on how to interact with coworkers, how to teach your children, how to respond to a neighbor or someone in the store. Those good things that we're doing, those are all evidence of the Lord giving us revelation on how to do His work. I totally agree. There are so many ways that we can share talents, and so many different talents. We don't even think of talents that helps us to do what He said, to reach out and be fearless in sharing the gospel of Jesus Christ and the happiness that we feel.
1: I have a friend, she shared in her testimony one time that she feels like one of her gifts and talents is belief. And I just thought that was so inspiring to me. And I just see that in the way she is with her family and in her different callings and just with her friends. And I can see that. And I think that does a lot as far as her contributions. Just anyone around her can really feel that. And I think, what a wonderful gift. I love it.
2: They're all needed, right? Mm-hmm. All the gifts and talents.
1: And every time and place throughout history, Relief Society sisters have had really unique opportunities to serve. And Relief Society sisters around the world today face unique challenges and opportunities to lift up the hands that hang down and strengthen the feeble knees. At President Bingham's suggestion, we contacted a sister who has been at the center of serving Ukrainian refugees fleeing the war in their homeland and in desperate need of food, shelter, work, and basic supplies. For 4 months, Sister Agnieszka Mazurowska, the Relief Society president and refugee coordinator in Warsaw, Poland, has been coordinating refugee placement in her branch and even in her own home, distributing food and hygiene kits and helping Ukrainians learn Polish and find jobs. We got to talk to Agnieszka, and she shared with us some of the lessons she's learned about the ways women and men are contributing to serve in Poland.
3: At the beginning, we weren't prepared for such a tough situation and for such a tough experience, because we met people with very sad experience, very difficult experience. They lost their homes, they lost their relatives. And what is the most important, people from Ukraine, they lost their peace. And all of them, they were afraid of the future. So my role as a Relief Society president in Warsaw branch was prepare sisters to help, to give people the quiet shelter, but also be focused on their needs. They were stranger for us, you know, in this normal way, because most of them, they are members of the Church of Jesus Christ Latter-day Saints, but they were stranger for us. So it was a very, very tough situation, but also we knew that we are here in Warsaw, here in Poland, to help them. And it was the most important. Just to help. First thing about them, the second things about how we can help, and the third, we have also take care of ourselves, because you have to be strong when you help someone. But it was how it has started and still is continuing. My friends and I, we have a lot of stories to share, but I think the one touched me and a lot of people around was when one day I received a telephone from country coordinator of refugees, and he said to me, Agnieszka, there is one man from Ukraine, and he is in Warsaw, and he needs to stay for a few days in Warsaw. Can you help him? I said, yes, of course, give me his telephone number. I contact him. Even I have a place for him because there is one brother in church who is willing to share his room with the man because he's also single. So

0: So I was happy because, you know, the situation, there is a problem and there is solution for this. No problem, but, you know, to find place for someone. And then I called to this brother and I said, hello, my name is Agnieszka, etc. And he said, oh, nice to see you. But, you know, sister, there is one problem because there is wife with me. Oh, there is no problem. Okay, Marcin also can host you and your wife. Yes, but my wife is pregnant. In which month she is pregnant? 9. Right now, I can talk about this in a calm way because I know the end of the story. But at the beginning, it was so difficult because it is difficult to find a place for someone who is pregnant because people are afraid what they can expect. Marcin Gawecki, who hosts these people, this couple, he said, okay, I can give them the shelter till the baby will be born. After, I have no place for them. And then I ask branch president how we can find a solution. And with his help, I find a place when this couple could stay with their baby, with their daughter, after the delivery. It was very strange situation. Even I was cried because I didn't know how to find a solution. I find strength in myself I didn't know that I have to make Marcin open his home for two people, included one pregnant woman. And also ask Marcin, I help him to find the hospital in any case. What was the talent Marcin found in himself? He was like driver and someone who was helping to go to the hospital when the labor has started. Marcin, I and branch president, we were in such a different situation because in Warsaw there was no place for anybody, even in the smaller city, because it was this time when the number of people from Ukraine was still growing. So Marcin became, you know, almost like grandfather, branch president, and I become logistician. And then the baby girl was born, and right now she's in our branch. She's 2 months old. Her parents are still in touch with us, and we still help them. But I think this is one of the most difficult and beautiful stories. I think all of people have talent to love people, but sometimes they don't realize that they have this gift. And every day I meet people who have this talent in their heart and they become like mother, like sister, like aunt or people who came to their homes. This is very difficult and sad situation because of the war. But I think that this situation has united us. What is like a miracle for me during this dark time, that the love is spread. Many times we ask in our prayers for power to be strong enough to help people because it's not easy to help every day. It's not easy to get information. We have another families with 5, with 7 people. We have someone who is sick, someone who is old. So we are tired and you need to be strength. So you have to pray for this, for help from God. And he answered, every day we experience miracle, but without the prayer, I think it will be not so easy to help. Sometimes we went to bed very late and we have to wake up very early. And sometimes you have to be wake up during the night because you have to order Uber or you're waiting for someone and one family just came in the middle of the night, you know, so someone was supposed to wait for them. Without miracles, I think it will be very difficult to help. Last time on Relief Society lesson, I said that God is the best logistician. Without his help, without his knowledge, many problems will be not solved because we try to solve them in, you know, this people way. And sometimes we thought, oh, this is the best solution. But finally, it happened that not God's plans are the best. For example, I have a family of 3 kids and 2 adults. Where I should put them? And then I find the solution. Someone called me or someone said, oh, ask them. They said to me yesterday that they can host someone. So this is why I think that God's hand was the most important. We are just, you know, to do, but he decided. And he makes miracles in our life, and I see it every day.
1: That was President Agnieszka Mazurowska from Poland. Sisters, what are your thoughts as you listen to Agnieszka?
2: Oh, I loved hearing her share her thoughts about what she's been doing with a group to support the Ukrainian refugees. You know, she's not only supporting them, but she's also still providing service to the Polish sisters in her area and then her family. I love how she talked about the Lord guiding and directing the work if you trust him. When she said that love is a talent, that is so true. I always think about the Relief Society motto, charity never faileth. Charity, what is that? The pure love of Christ. And that really, really is the answer to everything. When we truly love as the Savior does, then we can accomplish his work. We can accomplish all the things that need to be done. When Agnieszka talked about you have to be strong when you help someone, and through prayer, we can be made stronger. We've all experienced that in our lives when we've had challenges and we've prayed and the Lord has answered those prayers in ways that has given us the courage to go forward.
3: I love that she said that God is the best problem solver and logistician. And that is so true. You know, sometimes we have these problems that we don't know how to solve, but if we just trust in the Lord, if we just pray and ask and seek for that divine guidance from heaven, the answers will come, and sometimes in ways that we didn't even imagine. I think that this example from this sister from Poland, Agnieszka, is such a beautiful manifestation of how the Lord helps us. You know, sometimes, like I said, in ways that we didn't even imagine. And it's beautiful to see that the saints in Europe are just rallying together to help and to support and to welcome all these refugees from the Ukraine war that are just in need of love and in need of support. And they are providing it in the Lord's way, and it's so beautiful to see that.
2: And can I add one thing? Why are they doing that? Because of the love that they feel. They have that talent for love. They have that gift for love, and every one of us can develop that gift of charity. That is something that we can ask for and we can work on. But they are doing it because they love one another.
4: And they love the Savior.
2: And they love the Savior. They are absolutely keeping the first two great commandments.
4: You know, we're talking about that there's no single right way to be able to serve and love, that we all have talents. But something that Sister Mazurowska said that touched me was, you don't just get to do whatever your own way, you know, that I'll just decide, that the Lord can inspire you to do things, and he's the best chess player, he's the best logistician, but you've got to use your talent to get inspiration, not to just do whatever you feel like, but to do what the Lord wants done. And since we're under covenant through our temple covenants, we have a calling. She's a Relief Society president. She's getting her errand from the Lord the way Jacob did, of having first obtained my errand from the Lord, then I knew what to do. And I think that's an important point. We all have different gifts, but we can't just go out and just do whatever we want. It's to our benefit and the benefit of the people we're serving to get our errand from the Lord and find out what he wants us to do with the talents that he gave us.
2: That is so interesting, because Sister Mazurowska also talked about it wasn't immediately apparent what they should do, but she was led from thing to thing. The first idea might not have been the right thing, and the next thing, but finally, when they were ready, the right door was opened and the right thing happened. So we have to remember that it's not going to be perfect from the beginning every time, that we have to work at it. It really is effort. Mm-hmm. And the Lord loves effort.
5: Mm-hmm. Well, and I think of what Shaylin said, kind of introducing Agnieszka's story, was that we're not all at the front lines receiving refugees from Ukraine right now, but we all have unique challenges where we live and, you know, in our own communities and families, unique challenges, unique opportunities. And in some ways, they may be extremely difficult as well. In many ways, they may be very difficult in different ways, but these principles still apply. I do think with knowing that Heavenly Father is this logistician, he's perfect at pairing the talent with the need. And it's beautiful to see that.
4: And she brings up what she's doing with it. But the couple who saves, you know, $20 and donates to the humanitarian fund so that she has the resource to be able to buy something for the family she's trying to settle that week is just as much of an offering. It's just as much needed, but it's just in a different place at a different time with a different talent.
1: And we don't necessarily see where that effort leads. So I appreciate you saying that.
3: I think that even our prayers help, you know, in those situations, as we have been praying for those saints, and we pray for each other. I think that the Lord also, he listens to our prayers, and he gives power and strength to the people that we are praying about.
2: Do you know, I've been thinking about that, Sister Roberto. I've actually been praying for miracles. And I know that if we were able to speak to the people that were there, they would be able to tell us miracle after miracle after miracle that has happened because the Lord has answered our prayers to bless those members, those refugees that are needing help. I absolutely agree. Mm-hmm.
5: And that is something that we can do. When we do all that we can, like you said, donating perhaps to the humanitarian fund, but being distant from being able to help on the ground, that prayer is a powerful tool that we can use. And even now I can think of these saints who are serving and in need of those prayers and miracles. So thank you.
4: I often think about that prayer is one of the weapons that women have to wield, because often, you know, men will go off to war, and this is certainly true in this Ukraine situation, and they are left at home. What do they use to fight with? They call upon God. It's the same that the stripling warriors' mothers did. They prayed for miracles, and then those sons saw those miracles. But that's really the way that women fight their conflicts, is they call upon the Lord.
5: Mm-hmm. With that talent and gift of belief, I think of your friend and faith. Mm-hmm. So thank you. I want to jump back to a few minutes ago, both Sister Roberto and Sister Eubank were making President Bingham blush a little bit. They were they were complimenting her on her ability and her encouragement throughout your time serving as a presidency, just to be yourselves and to be a part of the work. Like you both said, she was sharing with you. She wasn't making unilateral decisions. So I kind of want to turn now, and President Bingham, I want to talk with you about how you have seen Sister Eubank and Sister Roberto's unique contributions and attributes, how those have blessed the lives of members around the world throughout your service as a presidency.
2: Well, thank you for the opportunity to give kind of a rebuttal, if you will.
5: Yes. making it fair.
2: Oh, it is actually very easy to see the unique contributions my counselors have made in the lives of thousands of ones throughout the world. You know, I think about Sister Roberto's background. It's really enabled her to connect with not only Spanish-speaking sisters, but those who've experienced the disruptions and losses of natural disaster, divorce, single parenthood, joining the church as an adult, learning a new language and living a lot of new places, the loss of a parent. I mean, so many difficult experiences. Yet she learned through all these experiences that faith in Jesus Christ has allowed her to feel joy and find purpose in life. And she consistently reaches out to those who are struggling. She lifts them through her sincere love and genuine caring. She really speaks to the heart, and many thousands of people respond to that genuine love. That's just one of the many things that I love about Sister Roberto. When you talk about Sister Eubank, she's used her many talents to impact literally thousands as she helps orchestrate church humanitarian efforts around the world. She's a master organizer and master administrator. She guides and directs the work with kindness as well as clarity, which is a difficult thing to do. She also quietly goes about doing good for and with individuals in her everyday life. Her talents and abilities have been developed over the years through observing and then serving. You remember that quote from Sister mm-hmm. Linda Burton? Mm-hmm. She intuitively watches for and reaches out to those who need a friendly lift every day. She speaks and she teaches with authority and power, and anyone who is with her is encouraged to increase their own testimony of the restored gospel of Jesus Christ. So the talents of these women have been very evident in their service, and I am just so humbly grateful to the Lord for sending me these remarkable women to work with. They have expanded, certainly in an exponential way, the impact that we could have had if I was just all by myself. They are absolutely remarkable.
6: All of you sisters are. You're really going to be missed. I'm just sitting here thinking it's been so wonderful getting to know you over the past several years. This is so neat for us to be able to get to talk to you at this time when you're transitioning your leadership to the next presidency.
4: But we're really excited about this new presidency that's coming, because the Lord has a way of raising new people up to do new talents, and it'll be fun to watch them do their work.
6: It's true. And talking about how Sister Bingham has just allowed Sister Roberto and Sister Eubank to use their own unique gifts and talents to serve, and then having observed that, that's incredible. And I'm just wondering how we can do that in our own lives too. We know that when we create space for women to contribute, Relief Society can become really a place of security and a place of confidence. And we are just wondering, how would you say we can create this space for those around us?
4: Well, think about the skills that we've just been talking about as we sit here. The ability to share power with others, the ability to recognize different kinds of talents. And if you bring those to bear in a relief society so that all the women that are sitting there, very different life experiences, but suddenly if that becomes a room where we all belong and we're all valued for what we're contributing, then it's a safe place for people to work out the issues that they still have. And so it's led by people like President Bingham, who are very open and receiving of people. It's full of ministers who know how to help and care for one another. It's a place to discuss questions that all of us have. And suddenly that room or that group of women becomes a force of power. And I think that's the real purpose behind Relief Society. We're organized in that group to help each other and then go out and help the community because of those skills that we talked about. That's the potential that exists in Relief Society.
3: I also feel that we need to really have the desire to get to know the other sisters that sit around us. I think that sometimes we feel that we don't belong because we think that they have perfect lives and that we are the only ones that are struggling with something. But once we take the time to get to know someone else, we realize that they're also struggling as well as we are, maybe with different kinds of problems and different kinds of issues that they have in their lives. But I think that just taking the time to get to know each other, that makes a difference, because then we can actually minister to each other. We can actually love each other and realize that we all need love. We all need a hug. We all need a smile. There is always someone who needs to be uplifted and to be comforted. And we can be the means for someone's prayers to be answered by just reaching out to others and just trying to get to know them better.
6: I love that, Sister Berto, because that's something that can be everybody's talent and contribution, is getting to know those around them and just simply asking a question, simply introducing yourself. I love to think of that as a gift that you can cultivate.
5: Mm-hmm. And is kind of the first step, right? How can you know how to utilize a talent or skill or invite someone to come in and to help if you don't know them? And I think of Sister Roberto, you were just talking on a lifestyle show in Utah, right? About how to get out of your shell and get to know other sisters, other women. It was a message to all. I thought those were some good suggestions. We can link to that too.
2: I love that. Each of us has a responsibility as Relief Society sisters to create that safe space for one another. And we can all do it. There are universal things we can look at. For instance, avoiding judgment of one another by accepting one another's differences, by allowing each of us to overcome our mistakes, and by actively looking for the good in others, by reaching out, as Sister Roberto said, and inviting those who may be on the fringes to come sit by us and come be with us. Come join this expanse of sisterhood. There's room for every single one if we act in charity, which of course is the Lord's pure love. Charity never faileth. Always the answer.
5: I think we keep hearing reminders of Christ-like leadership too. We do have a perfect example of the perfect leader, the perfect teacher, the perfect organizer of gifts and talents. And I love seeing that reflected in your service, in your effort to be charitable, and something we can be working towards as well.
4: And I think one of the most motivating things to me about Christ's service when he was here on the earth was how conscious he was about reaching out to other people, people who were on the fringes, people who didn't belong, who weren't accepted. He made a conscious effort probably every day, because it appears so much in the New Testament, to really reach out and show them, you belong, you're part of this.
2: Mm-hmm. I was thinking about a poem that I found when I was like 15 years old, and I've always loved it, by Dinah Maria Craik. And you probably have heard of it. To me, it really speaks of accepting and loving and giving one another that safe space. This is how it goes. Oh, the comfort, the inexpressible comfort of feeling safe with a person, having neither to weigh thoughts nor measure words, but pouring them all right out just as they are, chaff and grain together, certain that a faithful hand will take and sift them, keep what is worth keeping, and with a breath of kindness, blow the rest away. That is something that I've thought of for years, about how we can make it a safe space for others to share, because we're not going to say everything that's perfect, or we're not going to do everything that's perfect. But if someone can take the important, the good parts, and remember that about us, that creates a safe place.
5: Thank you. That's beautiful imagery. Thank you. As Relief Society women, we are part of a tremendous legacy of service and good works. And I love this. I love this about being part of Relief Society. And we are recording this episode today, again, in the Relief Society building on Temple Square, which is a true monument to the remarkable things that Relief Society women can do when we come together to do good. And as a presidency, you wanted to share with listeners how this building came to be and what it represents. And so we asked Church Women's historian Kate Holbrook to tell the story. And Kate described how for the first 100 years of Relief Society, the General Relief Society leaders had to use shared or borrowed space, but that that changed with the determination and sacrifice of Relief Society women in the 1930s. Here's Kate with the story.
7: 1939. The eve of World War II, and Belle Spafford, who might be a familiar name, she was a Relief Society general president for longer than anybody else, going on 3 decades. This is before she was president, though. She was the editor of the Relief Society magazine, and the Bishop's Building was so loud that she couldn't think clearly to do this important work of editing and corresponding with people who were writing for the Relief Society magazine. And Louise Robinson was the president of Relief Society then, and she said, I really need a better space, a quieter room. And Sister Robinson said, well, we need a building. We can't get you a room, we need a building. And so when Belle Spafford became president in 1945, at the end of World War II, that was really high on her agenda, was to get a building so that the Relief Society leadership could have a space to do all of the work that they needed to do. And at this point, they were into social services work. There was an adoption agency. The Relief Society was really running a lot of big, complicated programs in addition to the magazine. So Belle Spafford went to the president of the church, and they said, yes, you raise a certain amount of money and we will match your donations. So she sent out a call for money. Now, in the United States, this era post-World War II became a fairly prosperous time for a lot of people. But in other countries that had been war-torn, this was not a prosperous time. So they asked that every member of Relief Society donate $5 towards this building. But they said, but you know, if you're from Japan or Western Europe, one of these places that's still reeling, where you still don't even have enough food to eat, you're off the hook. You don't need to worry about making these donations. And I think the way the donations came in is one way where we really see how every member of Relief Society can do what she can do to contribute to a common cause. We don't have to donate in the same way that our neighbor is donating or that people in a different country are donating. We can donate in the way that works for us. A lot of women in the U.S., for example, some women would have chickens on the side, and the money they raised from selling eggs was seen as their own money rather than family money. So some women sold eggs and then donated that money. Some women would be able to raise a lot of money, not a lot, but enough money doing that, that then they could cover the $5 for their sisters or their daughters. Other people had bazaars. Everybody ended up being able to raise the money. And then people from these war-torn countries, they ended up sending in gifts to the Relief Society building. So they weren't able to contribute money, but they did have, for example, some women in East Germany sent in some fine Meissen porcelain that decorated the building, or women from Italy sent in a Murano glass bird that was beautiful. Everybody sent in what they could. Fast forward a few more years, and the Relief Society building was constructed. They set the cornerstone, and finally in 1956, they finished the building and were able to move in. I feel that the building has a special spirit in it. It feels very feminine and also very holy and very spiritual the times I've been able to go into that building. My favorite space in the Relief Society building is the Room of the Presidents. And it's a room with all of these paintings completed over time while general presidents of Relief Society, young women, and primary. There is a framed portrait of everyone, and it's really moving to stand there and you feel a little bit the spirit of all of those women, and you feel the power of female leadership and the influence that they have had in the church. Because of my job, because I'm a historian and I focus on women's history in the church, I know the stories of a lot of the women in those portraits. And I know that each one had particular strengths, particular offerings that she brought at an important time when what she had to contribute was particularly needed. So Ardith Kapp, who was an expert at time management and goal setting, she was there to help really get us a workable personal progress program for the Young Women Organization and a theme that was important to us for decades in the church. Eliza R. Snow was there to help establish the Relief Society Young Women and primary organizations in Utah and then throughout the church, which was mostly Utah at that period. But you can really see each woman had her own gifts, distinct from the others, sometimes overlapping, something that they brought. To stand there and see all of those portraits and the sacrifices that they were willing to make, both in terms of their own worries about their own insecurities, and giving up those insecurities in order to step forward and do what they could to build the kingdom of God. It's an amazing room. That is a place that you can visit now. If anybody has plans to be in Salt Lake City, I recommend stopping by the Relief Society building. It feels very much like a living symbol of the heritage of women who come together and they do what they can based on their own talents to create the great work that is Relief Society, the work of saving souls and the work of charity, of providing everybody with what they need temporally.
5: That was Kate Holbrook. We'd love for you sisters to add your thoughts on the meaning of this building that you work from and serve from.
3: Well, I feel that the story of how the Relief Society building was built is just so beautiful. Just to think about the sacrifices that so many women made around the world. We heard that the world was coming out of a war and many places were still difficult. But it's wonderful to see that the Sisters of Relief Society responded to the invitation to contribute so that building could be built. Some sisters sent money. Many of them, like we heard, they had to sell things and do all kinds of creative ways of raising the money. But all others, what they did is that they actually sent artifacts. They sent beautiful vases that we still have in the building. So this just shows that we all contribute in different ways. We all have different talents and we can just be willing to contribute to a cause and a beautiful cause like that. Our contributions are important. It doesn't matter how big or small they are and how different they are, but every sister can contribute in just building the kingdom of God on this earth and in preparing the earth for the second coming of the Savior.
4: You know, just about a month ago, President Nelson had all the young adults in the church come for a conference, and lots of people were on the church campus, and the Relief Society building was open so that people before or after could come. And I was downstairs talking to people, and after he spoke, there was a young man, he's probably 25, he walks up to me, and we're in the president's room where Kate has been talking about all those portraits, and he stands there and he says, "Which one of these is Emmeline B. Wells?" And I'm shocked, number one, that he knows about Emmeline B. Wells. So I point up, she's the one in the blue dress. And I said, "Why do you know about her?" And he said, "Because women in Utah vote because of Emmeline B. Wells." And he knew that story as a 25-year-old Elders Quorum member, and it was important to him. And I really appreciated him doing that. And I thought about Emmeline Wells. She's a polygamist wife who goes back east to try and talk to Susan B. Anthony and, you know, some of those. And they weren't going to give her the time of day. But by virtue of her personality, she won them over and they became very close friends in the cause of women's suffrage. She's a hero, not only to me as a 60-year-old Relief Society woman, but to a 25-year-old Elders Quorum member. And I really love the example from some of those women that are featured in the Relief Society building, because it's not just that they're old and those are old stories. It means a difference for something that we're doing today.
6: What a great story.
2: You know, I think about what Kate shared about Belle Spafford, who had been the Relief Society General President for almost 30 years, which is remarkable. But one of the things, when they talked about building the building, they said, "I want the Relief Society building to be built in the shadow of the temple," because she knew that it was important, the connection Relief Society to the temple. That's where we make these covenants. That's what gives us the power to sustain our efforts, is the covenants that we make with our Heavenly Father. And she knew it was so important to have that symbolic connection there. When you think about Lisa, when it first started, it was not a sewing circle. It was, in fact, a way that the sisters were trying to help those who were working on the temple. But President Joseph Smith said, there's a better way to do that. And he was preparing the women to go into the temple and to make those covenants. So there's a connection to the temple from the very beginning of Relief Society to today. Now we have how many temples around the world? I think 172 that are under operation, and then over 200, of course, that have been announced. But you think about that. Every single woman has that opportunity to contribute. Her life can be a monument, if you want to put it that way, the remarkable things that Relief Society women can do when they come together to do good.
5: Thank you, President Bingham, for reminding us of that connection, both with proximity and purpose with Relief Society and the temple. As Kate Holbrook mentioned, the building is generally open for visitors, the Relief Society building, and we will also link in the show notes to an online exhibit that shows how the Relief Society came to be and lots of beautiful photos and historical images. There's also a place where you can search the names of donors and donations for the building, and that's really neat. You can just look through both the names but also locations of where these donations came from, so we'll link to that in the show notes.
6: As we talked with Agnieszka and Kate, we were able to see just a few examples of service in different times and in different locations. And we know each sister has talents and gifts to contribute, but it's easy to worry that we might not be serving in the right way. And we've talked about this briefly, that maybe our offering to minister or serve won't be perfect or as good as somebody else could do it or as good as we think we should do. And we would just love to hear from you. What counsel would you give to sisters who just feel these fears and inadequacies and they're not feeling like their service is good enough?
2: You know, it makes me laugh. Every time I think about that, I think about President Gordon B. Hinckley's forget yourself and go to work. That is honestly the best answer. When I was set apart as a primary general board member by Elder Robert D. Hales, I was sitting there just crying. I was completely overwhelmed by just the thought of serving at the general level. And he looked at me. I didn't say a word, but he said, don't spend a nanosecond thinking about your inadequacies. It's hard not to do, but it's important. You know, I think about President Russell M. Nelson. You know, here he's nearly 98, and his philosophy is, I look to the future rather than the past. So he doesn't think about the things that didn't go so well or the things he didn't do very well, but he looks forward to, okay, what needs to be done now? What can be accomplished here? If we can do that, look to the future. What can I do as an individual, as a Relief Society member, as a woman in the church? What can I do to bless the lives of others in small and simple ways, because each of those aggregate into a really remarkable contribution. So forget yourself and go to work and look to the future rather than the past. I think those are the two things that stay in my mind.
3: I honestly feel that what we need to look for is the ability to love. We read in the scriptures that we can pray for love. And the Savior, when he was asked what was the greatest commandment of all, he replied that it was love for God and love for the neighbor. And I think that if we pray for that, if we are able to feel love for others and also love for our Savior and our Heavenly Father, then we will do the things that we need to do. We will have the power and the ability to do what needs to be done. I think that love needs to be the basis, the foundation of everything that we do. Once we are filled with that love, things will come naturally, and then we won't feel that inadequate. And we will just be giving our best offering to the Lord, and he will give us assurances that he's pleased with our efforts. I think that sometimes also we need to ask the Savior to give us assurances that he's pleased with our efforts. And I know that if we do that, he will give us those assurances. I know that at the end of each day, we can just pray to Heavenly Father to accept the offering that we have given him that day and to help ask him to give us the strength that we need to start a new day and to do our best and to just feel that love and keep reaching out to others with that love that we have in our hearts. And I know that if we do that, then things won't look that as difficult as they may right now.
6: Well, Sister Berto and President Bingham, as you shared your thoughts, it's kind of making me think sometimes it might feel overwhelming to just ask Heavenly Father, you know, what can I do? I see all these problems. What can I do? But I'm thinking maybe we could think what we want to do or what we'd like to learn or what we think we could do and approach it that way and say, Heavenly Father, I've been kind of wanting to do more of this, or I, you know, have wanted to try this. And anyway, I just feel like maybe he can use that and we can have a little bit of that desire and then we can have maybe more of like a specific direction. We can receive revelation according to that desire.
4: I think our desires are part of our talents. And sometimes we think that, oh, our talents or our gifts are going to go against what we really want to do. I think our desires really are part of who we are and who God has made us. I can't quit thinking about Jerusha Barden, who moved to Palmyra with her family and heard all these crazy stories about the Smith family. And instead of avoiding them, she said, I'm going to find out about that. And so she found Hiram and started to ask about what was going on in their family. And of course, their relationship grew and she became Jerusha Barden Smith. So she was Hiram's first wife. And she had a lot to do with the restoration. They were married at the same time, Joseph and Emma. She was keeping a box that Hiram had made with baby clothes in it. She just had a new baby. But Don Carlos, their little brother, came running into the house because Joseph had gotten the plates and he wanted to put them in that box. So Hiram jumps up, he dumps the baby clothes out, runs out of the room with the box. And her sisters are like, what's going on? But she was a great supporter of everything from the very beginning of the restoration. She helped with the Kirtland Temple. She worked, and she would have been a great member of the Relief Society, but she died in childbirth. So I think about her. We don't talk about her. Her photo isn't anywhere, and we don't really know her story. And she's emblematic of a lot of women who are doing things, but it seems like it's invisible and it's behind the scenes and nobody knows about it. And the thing that I would say is, God sees that. All of what you're doing is recorded and he loves you for it and he'll reward you for it. And you don't need to worry about whether it's seen by the right people at the right time because the angels are recording it and it's known in heaven. And that helps me a lot when my contributions are invisible and behind the scenes and nobody even knows that I had anything to do with it. I think about Jerusha Barden Smith.
5: Thank you. I've never heard that story before. I'm going to look up Jerusha. Thank you for introducing and reminding us of her. When we thought about asking this question, I have a tendency to feel like everything has to be perfect. And if it's not perfect, it's not good enough. Maybe not every woman feels that way, but I know that a lot do. And it's good when we're thinking about this to be reminded that that is not the expectation of our Heavenly Father. Instead, it really is the adversary that's saying, if it's not good enough, I don't want it at all. And then I just think of what would be if every woman felt that it has to be perfect or else it's not worth doing. And then the adversary would win because so much work would go undone. And so it's just good to have this conversation and be reminded that our small, imperfect efforts are exactly what is needed and that they are valuable.
2: You know, it's been such a privilege to serve in this calling with these two remarkable women. It's easy to see, isn't it, the gifts that they bring. Sister Roberto consistently brings us back to the core, and that is the Savior Jesus Christ. And Sister Eubank consistently brings us meaningful stories that help us identify with the principles that we're learning. It's been such a joy and such a blessing to work with them and to meet Relief Society sisters all over the world and to see their contributions, maybe humble, maybe imperfect, but they make such a difference to so many. Thank you for the opportunity to visit with you today and let us share our thoughts. It's been a delight. I want to testify that this is the Lord's work that we are doing as Relief Society sisters. We are doing his work as we share our seemingly small contributions in any way that we have a desire and talents to do so. In the name of Jesus Christ, amen.
6: Well, thank you so much to each of you for being here today. We've really enjoyed talking with you.
2: Thank you. It's been a delight.
8: It's been our privilege.
6: And we're so grateful for your service in the General Relief Society presidency these past 5 years. You've led us through a very unique and challenging time, and we appreciate you doing that with all your hearts. Thank you.
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6: Finally, we'd like to thank again the Relief Society Presidency, President Bingham, Sister Eubank, and Sister Roberto, and their amazing and helpful staff, and our inspiring guests, Agnieszka Mazurowska and Kate Holbrook. Carly and I produced this episode along with so much help from Matthew Mangum, Jennifer Johnson, and our executive producer, Brittany Beatty, and the Leah Hona Magazine. This episode was edited by Publishing Services of the Church of Jesus Christ of Latter-day Saints. Until next time, I'm Shailen Back.
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2: My dear brethren, twice each year, this magnificent conference center is filled to capacity with the priesthood of God as we gather to hear messages of inspiration. There's a marvelous spirit which permeates the general priesthood meeting of the church. This spirit emanates from the conference center and enters every building where the sons of God assemble. We have surely felt that spirit tonight. Some years ago, before this beautiful conference center was built, a visitor to Temple Square in Salt Lake City attended a general conference session in the tabernacle. He listened to the messages of the brethren. He paid attention to the prayers. He heard the beautiful music by the tabernacle choir. He marveled at the grandeur of the magnificent tabernacle organ. When the meeting had ended, he was heard to say, "I would give everything I possess if I knew that what those speakers said today was true." In essence, he was saying, "I wish that I had a testimony of the gospel." There is absolutely nothing in this world that will provide more comfort and happiness than a testimony of the truth. Although to varying degrees, I believe every man or young man here tonight has a testimony. If you feel that you do not yet have the depth of testimony you would wish, I admonish you to work to achieve such a testimony. If it is strong and deep, labor to keep it that way. How blessed we are to have a knowledge of the truth. My best message tonight, brethren, is that there are countless individuals who have little or no testimony right now. Those who could and would receive such a testimony if we would be willing to make the effort to share ours and to help them change. In some instances, we can provide the incentive for change. I mentioned first those who are members, but who are not at all present, fully committed to the gospel. Many years ago, at an area conference held in Helsinki, Finland, I heard a powerful, memorable, and motivating message given in a mothers and daughters session. I have not forgotten that message, though nearly 40 years have passed since I heard it. Among many truths the speaker discussed, she said that a woman needs to be told she is beautiful. I read it again. A woman needs to be told she is beautiful. She needs to be told she's valued. She needs to be told she's worthwhile. Brethren, I know that men are very much like women in this regard. We need to be told that we amount to something, that we're capable and worthwhile. We need to be given a chance to serve. For those members who have slipped from activity or who hold back and remain noncommittal, we can prayerfully seek for some way to reach them. Asking them to serve in some capacity may just be the incentive they need to return to full activity. But those leaders who could help in this regard are sometimes reluctant to do so. We need to bear in mind that people can change. They can put behind them bad habits. They can repent from transgressions. They can bear this priesthood worthily. And they can serve the Lord diligently. May I provide a few illustrations? When I first became a member of the Quorum of the 12 Apostles, I had the opportunity to accompany President N. Eldon Tanner, a counselor to President David O. McKay, to a state conference in Alberta, Canada. During the meeting, the stake president read the names of four brethren who'd qualified to be ordained elders. These were men whom President Tanner knew. For at one time, he had lived in that area. But President Tanner knew and remembered them as they once were, and did not know that they had turned their lives around and had fully qualified to become elders. The president of the stake read the name of the first man and asked him to stand. President Tanner whispered to me, "Look at him. Look at him. I never thought he'd make it." The stake president read the name of the second man, and he stood. President Tanner nudged me again and reported his astonishment. And so it was with all four of the brethren. After the meeting, President Tanner and I had the opportunity to congratulate these four brethren. They had demonstrated that men can change. During the 1940s and 1950s, an American prison warden, Clinton Duffy, was well known for his efforts to rehabilitate the men in his prison. Said one critic, "Don't you know that lepers can't change their spots?" Replied Warden Duffy, "You should know that I don't work with lepers. I work with men, and men change every day." Many years ago, it was my opportunity to serve as president of the Canadian Mission. There we had a branch with very limited priesthood. We always had a missionary presiding over the branch. I received a strong impression that we needed to have a member of the branch preside there. We had one adult member in that branch who was a deacon in the Aaronic priesthood who didn't attend or participate enough to be advanced in the priesthood. I felt inspired to call him as the branch president. I shall always remember the day that I had an interview with him. I told him that the Lord had inspired me to call him to be the president of the branch. After much protest on his part, much encouragement on the part of his wife, he indicated he would serve. I ordained him a priest. It was the beginning of a new day for that man. His life was quickly put in order, and he assured me that he would live the commandments as he was expected to live them. In a few months, he was ordained an elder. He and his wife and family eventually went to the temple and were sealed. Their children served missions and married in the house of the Lord. Sometimes, letting our brethren know that they're needed and valued can help them take that step into commitment and full activity. This can be true of priesthood holders regardless of age. It is our responsibility to give them opportunities to live as they should. We can help them to overcome their shortcomings. We must develop the capacity to see men not as they are at present, but as they may become when they receive testimonies of the gospel of Christ. I once attended a meeting in Leadville, Colorado. It wasn't a great big city. Leadville situated at an altitude of over 10,000 feet. I remember that particular meeting because of the high altitude, but I also remember it for what took place that evening. There were just a small number of priesthood holders present. As with the branch in the Canadian Mission, that branch was presided over by a missionary, and always had been. That night we had a lovely meeting, but as we were singing the closing song, the inspiration came to me that there ought to be a local branch president presiding. I turned to the mission president and asked, "Isn't there someone here who could preside, a local man?" He replied, "I don't know one." During the singing of that song, I looked carefully at the men who were seated on the first three rows. My attention seemed to be focused on one of the brethren. I said to the mission president, "Could he serve as the branch president?" He replied, "I don't know. Perhaps he could." I said, "President, I'll take him into the other room and interview him. You speak after the closing song and keep singing other songs until we return. When the two of us walked back to the room, Mission President concluded his testimony. I presented the name of the brother to be the new branch president. From that day forward, Leadville, Colorado, had a local member leading the unit there. The same principle, brethren, applies to those who are not yet members. We should develop the capacity to see men not as they are, but as they can become when they're members of the church, when they have a testimony of the gospel, and when their lives are in harmony with its teaching. Back in the year 1961, a worldwide conference was held for mission presidents, and every mission president in the church was brought to Salt Lake City for those meetings. I came to Salt Lake City from my mission in Toronto, Canada. In one particular meeting, an Eldon Tanner, who was then an assistant to the Quorum of the Twelve, had just returned from his initial experience of presiding over the missions in Great Britain and Western Europe. He told of a missionary who had been the most successful missionary whom he met in all of the interviews he conducted. He said that as he interviewed that missionary, he said to him, "I suppose that all of the people whom you baptized came into the church by way of referrals." The young man answered, "No. We found them all by tracting." Brother Tanner asked him what was different about his approach, why he had such phenomenal success when others didn't. The young man said that he attempted to baptize every person whom he met. He said if he knocked on the door and saw a man smoking a cigar and dressed in old clothes and seemingly disinterested in anything, particularly religion, the missionary would picture in his own mind what that man would look like under a different set of circumstances. In his mind, he would look at him as clean-shaven, wearing a white shirt and white trousers. And the missionary could see himself leading that man into the waters of baptism. He said, "When I look at someone that way, I have the capacity to bear my testimony to him in a way that can touch his heart." We have the responsibility to look at our friends, our associates, our neighbors this way. Again, we have the responsibility to see individuals not as they are, but rather as they can become. I would plead with you to think of them in this way. Brethren, the Lord told us something about the importance of this priesthood that we hold. He told us that we receive it with an oath and a covenant. He gave unto us the instruction that we must be faithful and true in all that we receive, and that we have the responsibility to keep this covenant even unto the end. And then all that the Father has shall be given unto us. Courage is the word we need to hear and hold near our hearts. Courage to turn our backs on temptation. Courage to lift up our voices in testimony to all whom we meet, remembering that everyone must have an opportunity to hear the message. It's not an easy thing for most to do this, but we can come to believe in the words of Paul to Timothy, "For God hath not given us the spirit of fear, but of power and of love and of a sound mind. Be not thou therefore ashamed of the testimony of the Lord." In May of 1974, I was with Brother John H. Groberg in the Tongan Islands. We had an appointment to visit the King of Tonga. Big fellow. And we met with him in a formal session. We exchanged the normal pleasantries. However, before we left, John Groberg said something that was out of the ordinary. He said, "Your Majesty, you should really become a Mormon, and your subjects as well, for then your problems and their problems would largely be solved." The king smiled broadly and answered, "John Groberg, perhaps you're right." I thought of the Apostle Paul before Agrippa. I thought of Agrippa's response to Paul's testimony. "Almost thou persuadest me to be a Christian." Brother Groberg had the courage to bear his testimony to a king. Tonight, there are many thousands of our number who are serving the Lord full-time as his missionaries. In response to a call, they've left behind home, family, friends, and school, and have gone forward to serve. Those who don't understand ask the question, why do they respond so readily and willingly give so much? Our missionaries could well answer in the words of Paul, that peerless missionary of an earlier day, "For though

0: and the injunction given by the resurrected Lord as he appeared in Galilee to the 11 disciples, said he, "All power is given unto me in heaven and in earth. Go ye therefore and teach all nations, baptizing them in the name of the Father and of the Son and of the Holy Ghost, teaching them to observe all things whatsoever I have commanded you. And lo, I am with you always, even unto the end of the world." This divine command, coupled with this glorious promise, is our watchword today. As it was in the Midian of time, missionary work as an identifying feature of the Church of Jesus Christ of Latter-day Saints. Always has it been, ever shall it be. As the prophet Joseph Smith declared, "After all that's been said, the greatest and most important duty is to preach the gospel." Within 2 short years, all of the full-time missionaries currently serving in the Royal Army of God will have concluded their full-time labors and will have returned to their homes and loved ones. Their replacements are found tonight in the ranks of the Aaronic priesthood of the church. Young men, are you ready to respond? Are you willing to work? Are you prepared to serve? President John Taylor summed up the requirements. "The kind of men we want as bearers of this gospel message are men who have faith in God, men who have faith in their religion, men who honor their priesthood, men full of the Holy Ghost and the power of God, men of honor, integrity, virtue, and purity." Brethren, to each of us comes the mandate to share the gospel of Christ. When one lives in compliance with God's own standard, those in our sphere of influence will never speak the lament, "The harvest is past. The summer is ended. We are not saved." The perfect shepherd of souls, the missionary who redeemed mankind, gave us his divine assurance. "If it so be that you should labor all your days in crying repentance unto this people, and bringing seven be one soul unto me, how great shall be your joy with him in the kingdom of my Father. And now, if your joy will be great with one soul that you brought unto me into the kingdom of my Father, how great will be your joy if you should bring many souls unto me." Of him who spoke these words, I declare my personal witness, he is the Son of God, our Redeemer, and our Savior. I pray that we will have the courage to extend the hand of fellowship, the tenacity to try and try and try again, and the humility needed to seek guidance from our Father as we fulfill our mandate to share the gospel. The responsibility is upon us, brethren. In the name of Jesus Christ, amen.
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2: You send in your questions, and we try to do our very best in answering those gospel-centered questions. We got an email from Emily. Emily lives in Michigan, and Emily writes, "I'm so thankful for this Thanksgiving holiday. Could you do something on gratitude for me?" That's a great question, and we would love to be able to do something on gratitude for you, Emily. I know that there are many things that I'm grateful for, especially Thanksgiving. Around Thanksgiving, you think about eating dinner with family and friends and sitting

0: down and having turkey and sweet potatoes and pumpkin pie and all of the great things, it's also important to remember all the things that you're grateful for and to be able to thank God, our Heavenly Father, for all the blessings that He imparts to us, whether it's for your family, whether it's for your job, maybe it's the love of a spouse, or maybe it's your home. Whatever it is that you're grateful for, it's important to thank Heavenly Father every day. Gratitude is a feeling of appreciation and thankfulness for the blessings or benefits that we've received. As we cultivate a grateful attitude, we are more likely to be happy and spiritually strong. We should regularly express our gratitude to God for blessings that He gives us and to others for the kind acts that they do for us. President Thomas S. Monson in the October 1998 General Conference said the following.
1: In a land far away, and at a time long ago, Jesus journeyed to Jerusalem. He passed through the midst of Samaria and Galilee, and as he entered into a certain village, there met him 10 men that were lepers, which stood afar off. And they lifted up their voices and said, Jesus, Master, have mercy on us. And when he saw them, he said unto them, Go show yourselves unto the priests. And it came to pass that as they went, they were cleansed. And one of them, when he saw that he was healed, turned back and with a loud voice glorified God and fell down on his face at his feet, giving him thanks. And he was a Samaritan. And Jesus answering said, Were there not 10 cleansed? But where are the 9? There are not found that return to give glory to God, save this stranger. And he said unto him, Arise, go thy way, thy faith hath made thee whole. From the 30th Psalm, David pledges, O Lord my God, I will give thanks unto thee forever. And the Apostle Paul, in his epistle to the Corinthians, proclaimed, Thanks be unto God for his unspeakable gift. And to the Thessalonians, In everything give thanks, for this is the will of God. My brothers and sisters, do we give thanks to God for his unspeakable gift and his rich blessings so abundantly bestowed upon us? Do we pause and ponder Ammon's words? Now, my brethren, we see that God is mindful of every people, whatsoever land they may be in. Yea, he numbereth his people over all the earth. Now this is my joy and my great thanksgiving. Yes, I will give thanks unto my God forever. Robert W. Woodruff, a prominent business leader of a former time, toured the United States giving a lecture which he entitled, A Capsule Course in Human Relations. In his message, he said that the two most important words in the English language are these, thank you. Gracias, danke, merci, whatever language is spoken. Thank you, frequently expressed, will cheer your spirit, broaden your friendships, and lift your lives to a higher pathway as you journey toward perfection. There is a simplicity, even a sincerity, when thank you is spoken.
0: We're talking about gratitude. Emily from Michigan wrote in and said, I'm so thankful for this Thanksgiving holiday. Could you do something on gratitude for me? Well, Emily, the Lord has promised, he who receiveth all things with thankfulness shall be made glorious. That's from Doctrine and Covenants 78, verse 19. Gratitude is an uplifting, exalting attitude. People are generally happier when they have gratitude in their hearts. We cannot be bitter, resentful, or mean-spirited when we are grateful. President Marion G. Romney talks about this in the October 1982 General Conference.
2: King Benjamin, as recorded in Messiah in the Book of Mormon, admonished his people, Oh, how you ought to thank your heavenly King. I say unto you, my brethren, that if you should render all the thanks and praise which your whole soul has power to possess to that God who has created you and has kept and preserved you and has caused that it should you to rejoice and has granted that ye should live in peace one with another. I say unto you that if ye should serve him who has created you from the beginning and is preserving you from day to day by lending you breath that ye may live and move and be do according to your own will, and even supporting you from one moment to another, I say if ye should serve him with all your whole soul, yet ye would be unprofitable servants. I believe, said President Joseph F. Smith many years ago, that one of the greatest sins of which the inhabitants of the earth are guilty today is the sin of ingratitude, the want of acknowledgement of on their part of God and his right to govern and control. We see a man raised up with extraordinary gifts, and or with great intelligence, and he is instrumental in developing some great principle. He and the world ascribe this great genius and wisdom to himself. He attributes his success to the own, to his own energies, labor, and mental capacity. He does not acknowledge the hand of God in anything connected with his success, but ignores him altogether and takes the honor to himself. This will apply to almost all the world. In all great modern discoveries in science, in the arts, in mechanics, and in all the material advancement of our age, the world says, we have done it. The individual says, I have done it. And gives no honor and credit to God.
0: 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Thank you for tuning in to radio.lds.org. We're doing questions and answers. You send in your questions. We try to answer those questions. Emily wrote in and said, I'm so thankful for this Thanksgiving holiday. Could you do something on gratitude for me? There's so many things to be grateful for, Emily. Thinking about the things that you can see with your eyes and the things that you can hear with your ears, the smells of Thanksgiving and the smells of the holidays. We should always be thankful for wonderful blessings that are ours and the tremendous opportunities that we have. We can be thankful to our parents and our family and friends and teachers. We should express appreciation to everyone who has assisted us in any way. In October 1998 General Conference, President Thomas S. Monson talks about the importance of a sincere thank you.
1: I would like to mention three instances where I believe a sincere thank you could lift a heavy heart, inspire a good deed, and bring heaven's blessings closer to the challenges of our day. First, may I ask that we express thanks to our parents for life, for caring, for sacrificing, for laboring to provide a knowledge of our Heavenly Father's plan for happiness. From Sinai, the words thunder to our conscience. Honor thy father and thy mother, that thy days may be long upon the land which the Lord thy God giveth thee. I know of no sweeter expression toward a parent than that spoken by our Savior upon the cross. When Jesus therefore saw his mother and the disciple standing by whom he loved, he saith unto his mother, Woman, behold thy son. Then saith he to the disciple, Behold thy mother. And from that hour, that disciple took her unto his own home. Next, have we thought on occasion of a certain teacher at school or at church who seemed to quicken our desire to learn, who instilled in us a commitment to live with honor? The story is told of a group of men who were talking about people who had influenced their lives and for whom they were grateful. One man thought of a high school teacher who had introduced him to Tennyson. He decided to write and thank her. In time, written in a feeble scrawl, came the teacher's reply. My dear Willie, I can't tell you how much your note meant to me. I'm in my 80s, living alone in a small room, cooking my own meals, lonely, and like the last leaf lingering behind. You will be interested to know that I taught school for 50 years, and yours is the first note of appreciation I have ever received. It came on a blue, cold morning, and it cheered me as nothing has for years. We owe an eternal debt of gratitude to all of those past and present who have given so much of themselves that we might have so much ourselves. Third, I mention an expression of thank you to one's peers. The teenage years can be difficult for the teens themselves, as well as for their parents. These are trying times in the life of a boy or a girl. Each boy wants to make the football team. Each girl wants to be the beauty queen. Many are called, but few are chosen. Could have an application here. Let me share with you a modern-day miracle, which occurred a year or so ago at Murray High, right near Salt Lake City, where every person was a winner and not a loser was to be found. A newspaper article highlighted the event. It was entitled, Homecoming Shows True Spirit. Students elect two disabled girls to Murray royalty. The article began, Ted and Ruth Iyer did what any parents would do. When their daughter Shelley became a finalist for Murray High School Homecoming Queen, they counseled her to be a good sport in case she didn't win. They explained only one girl among the 10 would be selected queen. As student body officers crowned the school's homecoming royalty in the school gym Thursday night, Shelley Iyer experienced instead inclusion. The 17-year-old senior, born with Down syndrome, was selected by fellow students as homecoming queen. As Ted Iyer escorted his daughter onto the gym floor as the candidates were introduced, the gym erupted into deafening cheers and applause. They were greeted with a standing ovation. Similar standing ovations were extended to Shelley's attendants, one of whom, April Pershawn, has physical and mental disabilities resulting from a brain hemorrage, suffered when she was just 10 years old. When the ovations had ceased, the school vice principal, Glo Merrill, said, Tonight, the students voted on inner beauty. Obviously moved, parents, school administrators, and students wept openly. Said one student, I'm so happy I cried when they came out. I think Murray High is so awesome to do this. I extend a heartfelt thank you to one and all who made this night one ever to be remembered.
0: 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If you would like to send us an email or a question so that we can answer it on the air, you can reach us at radio@ldschurch.org. We look forward to hearing from you. There's so many things to be thankful for at this Thanksgiving season. Good food, family, friends, loved ones. We should also thank our Heavenly Father for His goodness to us by acknowledging His hand in all things, thanking Him for all that He gives us, keeping His commandments, and serving others. We should especially thank Him for His beloved Son, Jesus Christ, for the Savior's great example, for His teachings, and for His outreaching hand to lift and help, and especially for His infinite atonement. Elder Dallin H. Oaks talks about the Savior in the April 2003 General Conference.
3: The children of God have always been commanded to give thanks. There are examples throughout the Old and New Testaments. The Apostle Paul wrote, "In everything give thanks, for this is the will of God in Christ Jesus concerning you." The prophet Alma taught, "When thou risest in the morning, let thy heart be full of thanks unto God." And in modern revelation, the Lord declared that he who receiveth all things with thankfulness shall be made glorious, and the things of this earth shall be added unto him even an hundredfold. We have so much for which to give thanks. First and foremost, we are thankful for our Savior, Jesus Christ. Under the plan of the Father, He created the world. Through His prophets, He revealed the plan of salvation with its accompanying commandments and ordinances. He came into mortality to teach and show us the way. He suffered and paid the price for our sins if we would repent. He gave up His life and He conquered death and rose from the grave that we all will live again. He is the light and life of the world. As King Benjamin taught, if we should render all the thanks and praise which our whole soul has power to possess to that God who has created us and has kept and preserved us, and should serve Him with all our whole souls, yet we would be unprofitable servants. We give thanks for the revealed truths that provide a standard against which to measure all things. As the Bible teaches, the Lord gave us apostles and prophets for the perfecting of the saints. We use the revealed truth they give us, that we henceforth be no more children tossed to and fro and carried about with every wind of doctrine by the sleight of men and cunning craftiness whereby they lie in wait to deceive. Those who view every calamity and measure every new assertion or discovery against the standard of revealed truth need not be tossed to and fro, but can be steady and at peace. God is in His heavens, and His promises are sure. Be not troubled, He has said to us, concerning the destructions that will precede the end of the world. For when all these things shall come to pass, ye may know that the promises which have been made unto you shall be fulfilled. What an anchor to the soul in these troubled times. We give thanks for commandments. They are directions away from pitfalls, and they are invitations to blessings. Commandments mark the path and show us the way to happiness in this life and eternal life in the world to come.
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6: It's 1942. In Nazi Germany. 16-year-old Latter-day Saint Helmut Hubner is arrested for treason by the Gestapo. His courageous, historic, and tragic story is next in Chapter 27, God is at the Helm. 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
8: And I'm James Perry.
7: Joining us today is Ryan Salzgiver, a historian in the Church History Department. Welcome to the podcast, Ryan.
9: Thanks for having me.
7: Ryan, you work on global church history and you've been involved in the global histories. Can you tell us more about them and why they were compiled?
9: Absolutely. So the Global Histories Project is a project that's designed to tell brief histories of the church in most of the countries where the church is currently operating. And we do that through a series of short stories about Latter-day Saints from that place. We try to focus on local members and their perspective and how the church has become established in that place. We also add in things like a chronology so you can get kind of a sense of the whole history of the church in the place. And we suggest some readings that you could do on the side of it. But so there are about 60 of them currently published, and hopefully soon that'll be around 110.
7: And I do have to say here that Ryan Salzgiver's been a guest on the Latter-day Saint Women podcast, talking specifically about some of the women that are featured in these global histories. The global histories are such an amazing project, and we're really lucky to have you here today, Ryan. Thanks.
9: Thank you.
8: Now, Ryan, there's a lot of overlap between what you do in the global histories and the Saints Project. You're researching church history, you're looking at people from around the world, you're trying to represent the different things that are going on for the church and its members. Could you tell our listeners a little bit more about how you find these stories, and how do you decide who to use in telling the stories?
9: Yeah, absolutely. So, I mean, by design, that overlap exists. We knew pretty early on as we were designing the Saints Project and starting to choose stories that would be featured in Saints as a department, we knew that there were going to be so many great stories that we couldn't tell all of them in Saints. And so part of what we wanted to do was we wanted to have a place where we could tell stories that wouldn't be in Saints, or maybe some that would be in Saints, and tell them in a different way and have them be available to people on a country by country basis. And so that's where Global Histories came from. As far as the stories that we choose to tell and where we find them, most of these stories are coming from research in local records. Occasionally we'll have a letter or a mission president or a missionary who mentions someone. So we start usually with those kinds of very basic sources, the sources that we're all kind of familiar with, where we would assume those things come from. And then we frequently are looking for the journals of a local member of the church, a First Branch president or Relief Society president. We'll reach out and we'll interview them and have conversations with them where they tell us their stories. From those interviews or from the other sources that we're able to gather, we craft a narrative around something that's important. So in the global histories, we want to tell the whole history of the church in a place. And so there's always one story that's kind of about how did the church get there? Who were the first members? Who were the first missionaries? And how did they establish those early branches? And then we'll tell a story about a Latter-day Saint who's been a member for a little while, who's a better established member of the church. And how do you live a life as a Latter-day Saint in a place like Croatia or somewhere else in the world where there's not a lot of Latter-day Saints around you, where the culture might be different and where it's going to be unfamiliar to any saint who's not from that place. And so we try to tell stories about establishment or key moments, the creation of stakes, the building of temples, when people take trips to temples. And we call these stories of faith. So really, it's all built around expressions of everyday faith of Latter-day Saints in all places of the world as they are accepting the gospel of Jesus Christ and building Zion where they live.
8: Well, thank you so much for that, Ryan. And I'm a huge fan of the global histories. And I think if any of our readers have read Saints and been taken by it, then you're going to just find even more stories over in global histories, and you can read about them from your country or from other places. It's just such a great resource. Now, with that in mind, we find in this particular chapter, we are jumping all over the place between continents. And I thought we could start by talking a little bit about Helmut Hubner and Karlheinz Schnieber, these two young German Latter-day Saint boys. And I can only imagine what it was like to be in Germany during the Second World War and some of the things that they were having to kind of go through, seeing their country change. And I don't know, it'd be rather a scary place. But could you tell us a little bit about how Latter-day Saints responded to the rise of the National Socialists, the Nazis? What do we know about members who either supported or opposed them?
9: The Latter-day Saints in Germany were like Latter-day Saints anywhere else today, then anytime. We meet the whole spectrum of political identities and ideologies. So Latter-day Saints in Germany were all along the spectrum of those who were supporters of Nazism, members of the party. Some of them occasionally would wear their Nazi uniforms to church meetings and things like that. There were others who were opposed, like Helmut Hubner, which we'll talk about here in a minute, who were absolutely opposed to the ideology of Nazism. And there were others who were just neutral. People who didn't let it affect their everyday life, didn't think that much about politics, and saw this just as one more political thing that was happening around them. That's where the vast majority of German saints in this period fell. They were largely neutral to what was going on. There were others, though, that had taken one side or the other. Something I could add to that. Hubner is well known for his pamphleteering against Nazism. So he clearly was against it. His stepfather, though, Hugo Hubner, is a member of the SS. And so that's going on just within his own family dynamics. His branch president, Arthur Zander, is a strong supporter of Nazism. He locks the meeting house door at one point and makes everybody sit and listen to a Nazi party broadcast. He hangs a sign on the door in 1938 that says that Jews are not allowed, which is problematic because they recently had a Jewish convert who was baptized. And so that's a problem. And at the same time, the district president, Otto Berndt, is against it. He's preached over the pulpit at times against Nazi ideologies. And when members of the church stop allowing Jewish members, Jewish converts, to come to meetings, Otto goes and actually takes them to meetings with him. He goes and finds them. He walks to church with them. So Hubner, this 16, 17-year-old kid, is experiencing the entire spectrum of political ideology and identity in Nazi Germany in the early 1940s. And he's kind of responding to that. He's finding his way. I mean, that's a moment where a lot of people are starting to kind of understand politics and to come into their own politically and ideologically. And he does that. You kind of see that transformation in Hubner.
7: Well, Ryan, as I was reading the story about Helmut Hubner, I just couldn't believe that he's only 16. I just had to keep going back there in my mind, like, he is such a young kid having to live through this and doing the things that he did. And we just want to hear from your perspective, what about the story of Helmut Hubner and his friends really stands out to you and has impressed you?
9: Oh man, there are just so many things that I could talk about that were impressive about Helmut Hubner. Like you said, he's 16 years old. So what Hubner does is, and this is in the chapter, so spoiler alert for readers who haven't gotten to chapter 27. And for those of you who have read it, this is more information here. So he finds a radio at his grandparents' home. The radio belongs to his brother, who is actually a member of the Nazi army. He's stationed in France at the time that he acquires this shortwave radio. He's hidden it in a closet that's locked when he goes off to his next deployment. And it looks like Helmut actually broke into the closet, stole his brother's radio. It was broken when he first found it, so he somehow arranged for it to be fixed, which was in and of itself, that was something to do because it was illegal to have a shortwave radio, and going and getting it fixed would have been difficult. But he gets it fixed, and he starts listening to German language broadcasts of the BBC. Now, he spoke English, but the BBC out of England is broadcasting in German so that people in Germany can hear Allied broadcasts. He starts transcribing these, which is amazing. He took shorthand notes of the things that he was learning from the radio broadcasts from the BBC, and then he started compiling his own leaflets from this. That in and of itself, a 16-year-old kid who sees a totalitarian regime around him or has become aware that there's this totalitarian government in place and says, well, I'm just going to protest that by revealing the things that they're doing that are wrong. And it's interesting, if you read the indictments that eventually the Gestapo and then the People's Court in Germany, which is a court that was set up by the Nazis specifically to address political crimes like the one that Hubner committed, in their documents, they are just taken aback and shocked by the complexity of the things that he's doing, by the detail of it, and sometimes the sophistication of it. But none of Hubner's friends were shocked by that. Rudy Woba, one of his friends, says that he was one of those kids who just knew all the answers in the church meetings. Karlheinz Schniebe says everyone called him the professor because he was just so smart. And we have a documentary that was released a few years ago called Truth and Conviction about this event. And in that documentary, Rudy even says that he occasionally had to be like, Helmut, stop doing that. The church leaders don't need you to confront them. Let's be nice. And so Huebner had this kind of confrontational streak in him. But there's also just this intelligence in the stuff that he's doing. He wrote a political essay as his senior paper when he graduated from school. And in that essay, he defends the Third Reich. And so much so that he's able to get a job as an apprentice in a civil service, which gives him access to banned books, which then allows him to read more deeply in political theory. And as he's doing that, he starts to see some of the things that are going on that are wrong with the Nazi regime. And he starts telling his friends, well, I don't believe this, but he's really coy. And Rudy even calls it his smoke screen, that he's just put up this smoke screen so everybody thinks that he is a supporter of the Nazis. He's a member of the Jungvolk. He's a member of the Hitler Youth. And the Hitler Youth even at one point asked for clemency after he's sentenced to death. And there's just so much sophistication in the way that he's made it look like he's a supporter, but at the same time, he's running a ring of people who are distributing anti-government propaganda flyers that are telling you what they're doing is not true. And here's the information. And they call it inflammatory language in the indictment. He uses this inflammatory language to insult the Führer and to go after Göring. And he takes apart the whole apparatus of Nazism. And he does just these incredibly intelligent and astute things. He's one of those people who I think if he had lived past 17, he would have been just an incredible force for good and just a very intelligent young man.
8: Well, Ryan, I share your views on Helmut. I think he's a pretty exceptional character. And I hope that the youth of today, 16 and 17 year olds, can look at him and think, he was able to do good. He was able to apply himself to try and bring about change. And thankfully, I think there are probably, and hopefully not many members who live under a totalitarian state, but we have that freedom through the efforts of people like Helmut. But there is a little bit of an elephant in the room. Here we have Helmut as a 16-year-old boy who's also serving as a branch clerk, which for some of our readers might find rather odd because they think of maybe a branch clerk as being an older person. So could you tell us a little bit about the pressures that the church was experiencing during the war and why someone like Helmut might be serving as a branch clerk?
9: As you said, he's serving as the branch clerk. And it's one of those things that we look back on today and we think, okay, that's a little weird. Who would call a 16-year-old as their branch clerk? So there's two things that are going on here. One is that there's a lot of Latter-day Saints, particularly men, who are enlisted in military service, regardless of where they're from. If their country is at war, generally young men of the age that we would typically call as a clerk are going to be enlisted in military service. And so those positions have to go to younger and younger members of the branch. The other thing is that outside of the United States, and particularly in this period, you call who you have. And when you have a small branch family, that's what you do. And I think that's still probably the case, that if you have a capable young man who could do all of the things that are required of a clerk, then why not call him as a clerk? And so you have this very capable young man, someone who is graduated from primary school. He's working in his apprenticeship. He's kind of at that stage of transition into adulthood in German society. And so calling him into a position in the church that is kind of commensurate with that makes a lot of sense. And so it's something that we kind of pause at, but at the time they wouldn't have thought twice about him being exactly the person who you call as a clerk.
8: I think you're right. And we see this in the First World War. We see this in other moments of exception where some of the traditional practices, perhaps, or the tendency to maybe have an older person serve in that capacity has to change. We have to adapt. And this is a really good example of that.
7: Coming back to Helmut and his friends, let's listen to this extract from the book that takes place on a fateful Sunday.
10: The meeting went on as usual until branch president Arthur Zander, a member of the Nazi party, asked the congregation to remain in their seats after the closing prayer. A member of our branch, Helmut Huebner, has been arrested by the Gestapo, President Zander said. My information is very sketchy, but I know that it is political. That is all. Karl Heinz locked eyes with Rudy. The saints seated near them were whispering in astonishment. Whether they agreed with Hitler or not, many of them believed it was their duty to respect the government and its laws, and they knew any open opposition to the Nazis from a branch member, however heroic or well-intentioned, could put them all in danger.
7: So we read in the book about this idea of collective risk, not wanting to be in open opposition at the risk of putting the other members in danger, these other members of the church that were in on it with Helmut. And this is a very valid concern. We have this really terrifying ordeal where two Gestapo agents take Karl Heinz away. And Ryan, we just want to know from you if you could give us a brief description of who were the Gestapo and then also what was going through your mind as you were reading these scenes.
9: So the Gestapo, I think, are fairly well known from most of us have seen movies or read books about Germany during World War II. But just to give a quick overview, in 1933, the Nazis created an additional police force, the Geheime Stadtpolizei, which is what Gestapo is short for. And that became the main means for finding those people who were political dissidents, who were enemies of the state, as they labeled them. And they became notorious for arresting and interrogating, very forcefully interrogating, those people who were considered political enemies of the Third Reich. And that's the group that Helmut and Karl-Heinz Schniebe and Rudi Voba and another friend of theirs, Gerhard Duer, fall in with because of the things that they're doing. So they've been distributing these pamphlets that Huebner has been writing, and they've been tacking them to boards or dropping them in staircases or putting them in people's mailboxes or just doing whatever they can to secretly distribute as many of these pamphlets as they can. According to the indictments, he writes as many as 60 of these pamphlets, and they range from half-page small sheets that were basically rallying cries, Hitler's lying to you, let everyone know, that kind of thing, to full page indictments of things that were happening where he was saying, here's what we're being told by the government, and here's what I'm learning from these broadcasts, or here's this speech from this member of the Nazi party, and here's why what they said is not accurate. And so there's some that are very critical in that way. And so on this moment, the Sunday morning in 1942, after they've been doing this for almost a year, they come to the meeting house and they find out that Helmut has been arrested. And later that afternoon, Karl-Heinz Schniebe is also arrested by the Gestapo and he's interrogated. Now, they had made a pact that if any of them ever got stopped by the Gestapo, that they would not turn one another in, that they would just take full credit for what happened and they wouldn't inform on one another. That does not last very long once the brutal interrogation tactics begin. So they're all beaten. And in the process of those beatings, they're asked repeatedly who else was involved. And eventually they all admit the entire scheme. And so we actually have fairly detailed reporting from the Gestapo agents about what they all have admitted to, including illegally listening to these radio broadcasts, illegally distributing literature that is detrimental to the state, is how it's put. And that ends up in them eventually being taken before this court and tried and sentenced.
8: The term Gestapo, it kind of sends shivers down my back, kind of thinking, you know, these really scary, intimidating, and this would have been a terrifying experience for them. And our listeners and our readers are going to have to tune into our next episode to hear a bit more about Helmut. But if we take a step back a minute, Ryan, and you're a historian, you've been trained in various schools of historical thought. If we look at each of these stories, there is a collapse in the person's world. We have Kei Ikigami, who is suddenly finding themselves in this war zone. We've got Helmut and his friends finding their lives dramatically taking a turn. We have other people like Helga Meyer, who gets married, and then just such a short time later, her husband is killed. And it goes on, President Clark, a conference, it's not the same. It's all changed. It's all disrupted. So there are all of these challenges taking place. The members are being turned against one another. There's all of these conflicts. People's worlds are coming apart. What is it that helps the saints persevere during this conflict?
9: That's such an important question. I think whenever we are confronted with these types of difficult life experiences, whether that's political disagreement or whether that's our own personal tragedies that are occurring, And so perseverance is obviously a really important part of that. And I think the thing that is important in all of these stories, something that is happening in every case, is exactly what President Clark says at the end, this idea that God will work it out in his own due time, that he's at the helm, and having that faith to know that God is there, that he is going to help us through these things. There are other things that are going on in Amy Brown Lyman's life in 1942 that are really, really difficult. Some things that later are going to be tragic for her, including the excommunication and divorce of her husband, who is an apostle, for some just really horrible things that had to have inflicted some pain on her. But she said, and it's in the chapter, even though the shadows of war hang heavy over many lands, this 100th birthday of the Relief Society won't be forgotten, because God doesn't forget these types of things that are important to us. It made me think of something that Helmut Hubner wrote. The only letter we have from the last day of his life, he wrote three letters on the day that he was executed. And I'm sorry if I'm skipping ahead a bit here. I'm jumping the shark on you. But on the day that he was executed in October of 1942, he wrote three letters, one to his mother, one to his grandmother, and one to some friends of his, the Sommerfelds. We only have the Sommerfeld letter. The other two were destroyed in the Allied bombings of Hamburg. At least that's where we think they went. But on his last day, he says, "When you receive this letter, I will be dead. But before my execution, I have been granted one wish, to write three letters to my loved ones. I want to thank you for the letter you sent me, which they withheld from me. I also want to thank you for the many happy hours I was able to spend in the circle of your family. Please remember me kindly. I'm thankful to my Heavenly Father that this agonizing life is coming to an end this evening. I could not stand it any longer. My Father in heaven knows that I have done nothing wrong. I'm only sorry that in my last hour, I will have to break the word of wisdom." They were going to give him some brandy to dull the pain of the guillotine. "I know that God lives, and he will be the proper judge of this matter. Until our happy reunion in a better world, I remain your friend and brother in the gospel, Helmut." And so even at that last moment, his greatest regret was that there was a commandment that would be broken. And yet it was also, "I know God will be my proper judge." And I think that that's something that you see in all of these stories. I think Kei Ikigami gives you that same kind of sense of God is there. God will be present. And you get that from Sister Lyme, and you get that from Helmut Hubner. You get that even, I think, from Sister Meyer and the death of her husband, Gerhard, in the war. They have this constant trust in God.
7: This chapter, as I was reading it, it was just so, I just felt so emotional. It's so heavy. There's a lot of heartbreak. And I'm glad you brought up the story of Amy Brown Lyman and just giving a little bit more context that she had more going on in her life than her calling as a Relief Society general president and everything going on with the war. But she ended the broadcast and the message to the sisters as far as she could send it: "Let us this day rededicate ourselves to our own special work and mission into the advancement of the gospel of our Lord and Master Jesus Christ." And I found a lot of hope in that message, that regardless of what we're going through, we can still have some control over the hope that we have as we rededicate ourselves wherever we are. So I hope that readers feel that too, that in the midst of all this heaviness, they were feeling hopeful. They did have a lot to look forward to, and especially with their relationship to Jesus Christ.
8: So Ryan, we're going to take advantage here of your skills and expertise in global church history. Here in this particular chapter, we've got members of the Church of Japanese heritage living in Hawaii. We've got several German Latter-day Saints. How does a historian approach the task of writing a history book about someone from a different culture than their own? What kind of sensitivities do they have to have in mind when taking on such a task?
9: I think that's like the million-dollar question of global history, right? Is how do we put down our own biases, our own lens that we come to everything with, and try to put ourselves in the shoes of another person or another culture? And that has been probably the greatest challenge that we've had in both Saints and then in global histories, as we've tried as much as possible to engross ourselves. And I think the short answer is lots and lots of background reading. We're reading histories that are unrelated to the church. You hear that there was a civil war here, or a coup occurred at this point, or that there's this long history of naming conventions of particular cities. That's a history that is part of the people and part of their experience and part of the way that they view the world that you have to understand. So when we're working in places like Poland, or this chapter mentions saints who are from Tilsit, which is now part of Russia, and there's a history there, right? That at this moment in the 1940s, Tilsit is part of Germany. But by the contemporary time when people will be reading this chapter, it's now part of Russia. And so what happened there? And how did it get to that point? And doing all of that kind of background reading, kind of understanding those things. And then once we've built our own knowledge base, it's time to test that. And the best way to test that is by talking to people who are from those places. So those interviews that we do aren't just about tell me your story. If we started with just tell me your story, there are going to be things that we miss. But if it's help me to understand this better, and having that humility to say, I don't know everything that's going on here, please help me, teach me, and asking them to help you to understand what it is to be a Latter-day Saint in that place, and how the gospel has been meaningful to them, and those types of things. And also just kind of recognizing that occasionally we're just not going to know.
7: Well, in this book, I really appreciated hearing this significant world history happening through different members of the church in different areas of the world. And Ryan, with your experience with writing global histories, why is it so effective to tell church history from this global perspective?
9: I think that the reason why it's most effective to focus on global perspectives is because the gospel of Jesus Christ asks us, begs us to understand one another and to open our hearts and minds to each other. It asks us to overcome anything that might separate ourselves from one another and to take that out of our lives and to become unified. And the only way that we can become unified with one another is by coming in contact with each other, by hearing each other's stories, by understanding each other, and by putting in kind of the work of building a community of faith, of becoming individual saints who also are concerned with the global community of saints, with all of God's children. And we're taught that all the time, right? Primary songs, I am a child of God. And Nephi tells us all are alike unto God. And if we're not listening to that, if we're not taking that into our hearts and listening to one another and bringing each other into our hearts, then we're missing a key part of the restored gospel. In particular, the restored gospel, that's something that the temple teaches us. That's something that Joseph Smith taught us. And that's something that through contemporary prophets and apostles, we are learning better how Christ loves and being able to reflect him and to bear his image to the world by understanding what all of the expressions of God's love are and how they meet people where they are.
7: Thank you for sharing that perspective.
8: And I might be biased here, but I love how in the church, even from its founding, we have been encouraged to have a history and to record everything. And so my non-Latter-day Saint friends who are historians can't quite wrap their head around why our church has been so keen to document and record its history. And I think you're right, Ryan. I think there's a real power in knowing who we are as individuals, but also as a people, and also being able to recognize the hand of the Lord. And if we don't document that, then it gets lost, it gets forgotten. And those little grains of spiritual experiences, which could do infinite good in the future, are lost.
9: Well, and I think that there's power in a story like Helmut Hubner, right? How many 16, 17-year-olds today are in situations where they want to speak up, where they see things that are happening around them that they disagree with, where there's injustice, where there's intolerance happening, where bad things could happen if someone doesn't speak up. And by listening to a story like this and seeing that there's strength and courage, that there's a place for being bold and declaring these things. And maybe that doesn't mean that you have to surreptitiously distribute pamphlets and eventually be arrested by Gestapo agents and beaten until you confess, right? I mean, that doesn't have to happen. But there are times when standing up for what's right, standing up for good things, standing up for the truth is courageous, and it's something that we should be doing. And he could be a good example of that.
8: Well, Ryan, thank you so much for coming on the podcast. It's been wonderful having you and to learn from some of your points of view and some of your experiences. So thanks again.
9: Thank you for having me. It's been wonderful.
8: Thank you for listening to this week's episode. We hope you enjoyed it. We hope you took away some new insights into this volume. And we would love to hear your thoughts, opinions, questions, and insights from this chapter of Saints. And you can email saintspodcast@churchofjesuschrist.org. It would be great to hear from you.

0: 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Now presenting Into All the World.
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1: Vietnam, Cambodia, Thailand, Burma.
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1: Go ye into all the world.
5: The history of the church in Peru. The first official branch in Peru was organized in 1956, and soon after missionaries began preaching and a church building was purchased. By 1959, when the Andes Mission was organized, there were 300 members in five congregations. In 1988, 32 years after missionary work began in Peru, seven stakes were created in one weekend by a visiting church apostle, Elder M. Russell Ballard. Current membership in Peru is 480,816.
6: Welcome to Into All the World, where we discuss the growth of the church around the world. Joining me in studio today are President Jeff Elmer and Sister Peggy Elmer, who've recently presided over the Peru Lima Central Mission. President Elmer attended college and medical school in Texas and is now a critical care pulmonary and sleep disorder specialist. Sister Elmer graduated from Brigham Young University in Fine Arts, and they both served in the Argentina Buenos Aires North Mission where they met. The Elmers have five children and live in Spokane, Washington. Thank you for joining us today.
7: Thanks for inviting us.
6: You're a little away from home here on vacation, or?
7: Absolutely.
8: Yes.
7: Visit the grandkids.
6: All right. Somebody said you were fishing yesterday.
7: We were.
8: We were.
6: Where and what kind of fishing do you like to do?
7: We like to catch anything that will bite on our lines.
6: Anything at all.
8: Okay. We were at Strawberry, actually.
6: Oh, true.
8: With our grandson.
6: Okay. Let's talk for a moment about Peru. First impressions when you arrived.
8: Oh, wow. Overwhelming. Overwhelming to land and be immersed in a sea of Spanish-speaking people and then to realize we were going to be there for 3 years, I think was pretty daunting at first, but very wonderful at the same time.
6: President?
7: I remember looking out in our first zone conference where we had about 100 missionaries and just being struck that we were amongst the Lamanite people. It was a wonderful feeling.
6: Let's jump ahead 3 years. Now, last impressions of Peru.
7: It's a powerhouse for the church. It's a place where the church will grow rapidly and is growing rapidly. And it's a place where the saints are very faithful and love the Lord.
8: It's hard to talk about without getting emotional. We love the people of Peru. We loved our missionaries, and it was very hard to say goodbye to those dear, dear people.
6: Tell us about the mission home. Move-in day, what is it like?
7: Sister Elmer, go ahead.
8: Well, you just have your suitcases because all your stuff that they've packed up the month before hasn't arrived and won't arrive for a long time. But the church has a beautiful set of apartments there for the four different Lima missions while we were there. And so we got to know our neighbors, which were the other mission presidents in the north and the east and the south missions.
6: They're all there together.
8: They're all there together. We're four floors of a high-rise apartment in Lima. And you had to start navigating and learn how to drive in the crazy traffic and shop in the stores that you're not used to. And so it was very busy and meet all the missionaries and meet the elders in the office. And it was great.
6: Is there a motor pool, President? I mean, do you get a car?
7: No, we
6: do you
7: have,
6: get a driver?
7: We have two cars. Mm-hmm. Our mission is a very large mission. It was a very large mission. In fact, they split our mission just this year and created out of our mission the Peru Cusco mission. And so we had our mission divided. Half of our mission was in the metropolitan area of Lima, about a quarter of the city of Lima, because the other four missions in Lima, of course, had their parts of Lima as well that they were responsible for. And then we would then fly over the Andes Mountains into the Cusco area, high up in the Andes, 11,500 feet. And that was our second base for our mission. And we had in that area about another 100 missionaries, which would be spread out in three different provinces of Peru that encompassed mostly the high Andes Mountains and also down into a jungle area also of Peru.

0: that.
1: Okay.
2: Besides Cairo, I think Lima is one of the largest desert cities in the world.
1: I didn't know that.
2: But it's a very beautiful area.
0: Very tropical, beautiful flowers, beautiful flowering trees, and it's a very beautiful area.
1: We see pictures and some documentaries about the people in Peru and the dress. Some very colorful, and is that...
0: That's in the Andes mountains.
1: That's in the Andes.
0: That would be in the Cusco.
1: Your part of the Cusco.
2: Absolutely. Okay. Absolutely. Yes. The Cusco is known as the center of the Inca Empire, the old Inca Empire. And so that's where their main temples were. It was the hub of activity for the Inca Empire in the 1500s. And so from that culture then springs forth all these very colorful and wonderful dress as well as dances and music and all lights. It's very culturally rich.
0: And they actually speak Quechua. They speak their native tongue, mm-hmm. which was the Inca dialect.
1: So then you have two areas. Do you have to train the missionaries differently for each of the areas because of the being urban and being in the mountains, or is it pretty much the training the same for all of them?
2: I think the training was the same, but I think the reception of the gospel was a little bit different. In Lima, there are, I'm not sure how many stakes are there right now, but there were 34 stakes when we were there. And so the church is fairly well established in Lima. And so the missionary work works very similar to how it would work here, but to a very humbled people and a very receptive people. And then when we went to the provinces, we had fewer stakes. When we were flying over the mountains into the Andes, we had only two stakes to begin with and formed a third stake while we were there. And then there were many districts. And so the church isn't as established in those areas. And so the work was a little different. And also the sophistication of the people was different so that we had to, you know, change things a little bit in our approaches to those people. But not that much different. Not that much different.
1: When you look at the population, the people in general, you mentioned that in one area very susceptible to the gospel, and the other leery of it, perhaps. Maybe the word's not leery, but not as susceptible. Is that a cultural thing? Is that what you're up against there in the two different areas?
0: I think it's in Lima. Education is much more abundant and available, and so you have a higher population of educated people. And so teaching the gospel is a little bit different to them because you're using a lot more explanation of things. Out in the provinces, the people are very humble, agrarian majority people, very believing, very humble, and very faithful. And so they accept things much more readily. So some missionaries love to be out in the provinces because they love working with that kind of people, and then others love to be in Lima and working with the more educated people. But they're very believing people, the Peruvian people. We always used to say they're the children of Lehi, and Lehi was a dreamer, and they would have wonderful dreams, and they would see missionaries. They'd see them in dreams at night that they come to their door and knock on their door, and then the next day the missionaries show up and knock on the door, and they say, well, come on in.
1: There's an answer to a prayer,
0: isn't
1: right.
0: it?
2: That's right. You bet.
1: Okay. The mix of missionaries, mostly from the U.S., from Europe, from Peru, where did the majority of the missionaries come from?
2: We had about 70% of our missionaries were Latin, mm-hmm. the majority of them coming from Peru, but we also had sprinkled into our mission many, many wonderful missionaries from other Latin American countries, mostly Bolivia, Ecuador. We had them as far north as Mexico. We had one Chilean. We had various from Guatemala. A lot came from Guatemala. And so we had, you know, Colombia. So a nice sprinkling of different missionaries coming from different Latin American countries. In fact, Peru exports missionaries. We send off more missionaries than Peru can use. And so we export them into other countries in South America. From our districts, we had five districts in our mission. And from our mission districts, we send over 50 to 60 missionaries out in 3 years. So it was wonderful to see the faithfulness of these young people. As they became of age to serve a mission, they would go. They would go and serve. And so that's why we had only about 30% of North American missionaries in our mission.
1: So, wow, just 30%.

0: 30%. That's very interesting. What is probably the biggest obstacle that the people have joining the church? Is it cultural? Is it family? Is it what seems to is a word of wisdom? What seems to be the biggest roadblock?
1: What's your perception, Sister Elmer?
2: I would say out in the districts, it's keeping the Sabbath day holy. They have lots of, they call them ferias, and in lots of our little towns, Sunday is the day that all the people from the mountains come down out of the mountains, and they bring their animals and their goods and their produce, and they sell. And so it's the day when the members can get bargains on buying. And so that was a real challenge, was to encourage people and help them understand the importance of keeping the Sabbath day holy. I think that was a struggle in a lot of our district areas. In Lima, I think it's working. They're very hardworking people, work long hours, and lots of them have to work on Sunday. That's a big challenge.
0: You're listening to Into All the World on the Mormon Channel. Today we're discussing missionary work with President and Sister Elmer, who have recently returned from the Peru Lima Central Mission. It's nice to have you here today. This is so fascinating to me. I have seen so many documentaries on Peru, but this has opened my eyes. It's almost like two countries in one then. Is that correct?
1: Very much so. Very much so. Lima has a very culturally rich area that really cuts all through the country, through the Andes Mountains, where the old customs, the old ways of doing agriculture are maintained. And you see these on these high mountains in the Andes where men and boys and families are working the land with primitive equipment. We rarely saw a tractor, but we saw lots of oxen. We saw lots of hand-tilled fields. And so those customs, and then everything that goes along with that, all their religious customs, all their beautiful costumes and dances and their songs, a very rich heritage. And of course, our mission was scattered with Inca ruins. And we couldn't hardly go more than 300, not even that far. We'd go 20, 30 miles, and we'd come across another Inca ruin. And so it was a real wonderful place to be.
0: As a mission president, what was your greatest challenge, President Elmer?
1: Oh, that's a great question. We had a lot of different kinds of challenges. I think our challenge was to be able to help missionaries to develop their true potential and to really come to the Lord themselves. And then as that light lit their hearts and their minds, then they would become that beacon of light. And so our real desire was to see that happen, to see the light of the gospel really shine in our missionaries. And I think the thing that really did that for us in our mission was, of course, preach my gospel and the Book of Mormon. These are Book of Mormon lands. These are the people. They're the sons and daughters of Lehi. And so the Book of Mormon speaks to these people in a powerful way. It was just a wonderful thing. And as we realized that, and then as we began to use the Book of Mormon in an effective way with our missionaries, first teaching them about its great doctrines and bringing them to the Book of Mormon and getting them enthused about the Book of Mormon and its power to convert this population, then we began to see the work just flourish. And it was fun to see our missionaries in our meetings that we would send them home. We had a special meeting with them as we would send them home, and they would have a chance to get up and bear their testimony. And at the beginning of the mission, the Book of Mormon wasn't mentioned much. But by the time we ended our mission, our missionaries, without exception, would stand and bear powerful witness of the Book of Mormon. Not only how it affected their lives, but how it had helped convert many people. And there are wonderful stories about the power of the Book of Mormon. Let me tell you one that's really amazing. There was a young lady, when she was about 16, who took the discussions with the missionaries. And she received a Book of Mormon, but really nothing became of those discussions. She later on found a companion, and they were not married, but they began to have a family together, and they moved way into the jungle. Well, this family was about, he was about 21 years old, and she was a little bit younger than he. And so many years had passed since this woman had had this experience with the missionaries. But she'd saved her Book of Mormon and put it in a trunk. And one day he discovered it there. And so the husband discovered this Book of Mormon, asked his wife, what is this book? And she said, I don't know. He started to read it. He started to read it, and he read it, and he didn't really understand it. It was so different for him. Put it down and quit reading it. Within a couple of days, he felt that he needed to read it again. And he picked it up and started to read it. And he read it and began to change his life. And he began to be a different person. And after just a short period of time, his wife asked him, what's going on with you? Why are you so different? Why have you changed? And he said, I've been reading this book. And he gave her the Book of Mormon, and they began to read it together. They read the entire Book of Mormon together. Well, it so happened that they had to visit a city to get supplies, and that city is Quillabamba. And they came to Quillabamba to get some supplies, and they were excited about this book that talked about Nephites and Lamanites. And as they came in and stayed at the home of one of their relatives, they mentioned, we have found this great book, and it talks all about these Lamanites and Nephites and about the Savior. It is a wonderful book. And she said, are you talking about the Book of Mormon? And she ran and got her copy, and of course, this good couple had their copy, and they said, this sister said, I was just baptized into the Mormon church. And they said, oh, will you take us to where this church is? And so they came. They met the missionaries. They began to take the lessons. This couple had to travel 9 hours one way to get to that city. And so they would travel every couple of weeks back into the city of Quillabamba so the missionaries could teach them the discussions. And when I met them because they needed an interview from the mission president to be able to prepare them for baptism. And I had the opportunity to sit down with them, and they told me about how they joined the church. And they were baptized. Now, you would think that, well, you know, that's an uncommon experience. It's a very common experience in our mission where people would come to the Book of Mormon and feel their attachment to the Savior and then find out that there was a church organized that taught those doctrines, and they would become members of the church. That same couple actually bought a motorcycle so that at least once a month they could travel the 9 hours to come into church and to pay their tithing and to receive the priesthood and to do the things that they needed to do to continue in their progress. And so that's an example of just one of many experiences that we had with the Book of Mormon.
0: How are the missionaries finding people? Is it are you still knocking on doors? Is it word of mouth? Is it how is the message spread?
2: Well, you always hope that the members will be good referrals, and but they still knock on a lot of doors. I was thinking about, there were two sisters in our mission that were serving in an area in Lima, and one night they had set up an appointment with one of their contacts who was very reliable, was always there when they came. And this night, when they went to knock on her door, she wasn't there. And so they hadn't really made any backup plans. Missionaries are taught to always have a backup plan. And so they kind of looked at each other and said, where should we go? What should we do? And so they said a little prayer, and they felt impressed to walk down this one street in their area. And as they're walking down it, they saw two elders down at the end of the street with a sister, and they were waving their arms and saying, sisters, sisters, come over here quick. And as they went over there, this good sister, who was a member, had had a lot of problems, and she was feeling discouraged. And she went to work that day, and she had her Book of Mormon with her, and she opened her Book of Mormon, and she felt real impressed that she needed to give this book to her friend. But the friend actually lived in the sister's area. So when they got to the door, the elders told the whole story. And so the five of them are at this door of her friend, and they knock on the door, and the brother answered the door and said, I've been waiting for you. Thank you for coming. And they shared the Book of Mormon, and this whole family was baptized. And what a great, I'm not saying that happens all the time, but it happens quite often that the missionaries are led and the Spirit truly does direct the work.
0: Again, we talked about two regions. In Lima, I'm sure there are chapels and there is a great organization. What happens in the Andes? Are there meeting houses?
1: You bet.
2: There's beautiful meeting houses.
0: There are. Okay. Mm-hmm.
1: Yeah, we had three stakes in the Cusco area, two right in Cusco and then one about 150 kilometers south. And so there were the stakes are organized and stake presidents and bishops and wards. And, of course, beautiful chapels for each one of those units. And then we were very fortunate, again, to have five districts. And in each district, we had great chapels, wonderful meeting places. They were the best buildings in town. And the church just does a wonderful job at maintaining a high standard for members. And so you go to these places and these chapels and the saints are very well taken care of, even in high Andes. We had a chapel at 14,500 feet in the city of Espinar. It's one of the most beautiful chapels we had in our mission, and it actually had heating too, so it was an added added benefit.
0: How is the church as far as membership? First, second, third generation?
1: Oh, that's a great story. Let me tell you. There's a scripture in 2 Nephi in chapter 30 where it talks about after the Book of Mormon comes forth, and the scripture, it starts in verse 3, and it talks about how it'll be sealed up, returned back to Moroni, that many will believe in the words of the Book of Mormon. And then it says, and many will take this book, and they will bring it to Nephi's descendants or to Jacob's descendants, and that because of the book, these people will know where they came from, that we came out of Jerusalem, and that we knew the Savior, and that the Savior came. And then there's a very wonderful verse, and then it says, and then the dark scales will fall from their eyes, and in not too many generations they will become a beautiful and a delightsome people. And so, you know, reading that and being in that kind of a situation, we would go to state conferences. And one of my favorite things to do would be to read that verse and then say, now, how many of you have heard the gospel taught from the missionaries and responded to that message and were baptized? And almost, you know, 80% of the congregation would stand up. And, you know, I'd say, you're first generation. And then I'd say, now, how many of you learned the gospel from your parents? And a handful would stand up. And then you'd say, now, how many of you were baptized because your grandparents taught the gospel to your parents who taught it to you? And you'd get two or three. And maybe every once in a while you'd see a fourth generation. And so the generation of the church in Peru is first and second generation. That is who is in Peru at this time. And so it's a wonderful a fulfillment of that prophecy of Nephi. And in not too many generations, they will become a delightsome people. And they are.
2: And most of our Latin missionaries, our Peruvian missionaries, were been a member for a year. And they love the mission.
1: A year and a day. And they'd
2: a year
1: be in the
2: and a day, usually they're out in the field, and they all want to be missionaries.
0: So that's a requirement, a member for a year. So a year and a day,
1: and I'm on my way. That's exactly right.
2: That's exactly right.
0: Before we wind this up, as a mission mom, it's tough to see him come and go.
2: It's really tough. That was every 6 weeks. That was the hardest day in the mission because you fall in love with them, and they become your kids, really. In so many ways, you've talked to him so many times. I did have a real advantage that I did speak Spanish before I went down, and so I felt I would go out with the sisters and work with them whenever we would go out to our different areas, and so I got an opportunity to do things that others maybe don't have that opportunity to do, and I feel really blessed for that. And they're very dear. In fact, every time we have a reunion up here, I get 20 emails from the Latin missionaries saying, when are you coming to Peru and when are we getting our reunion? So it's kind of breaks your heart because some of those missionaries, when you say goodbye, you know you probably won't see them again in this life. But they're dear, dear to our hearts.
0: Thank you tremendous growth in Peru, but what do you see as the future of the church?
1: I certainly didn't understand the impact that the church is having in the world. But going to Peru opened my eyes as to the great impact that the church is having in Peru, and I'm sure in many, many similar countries.
2: I think in changing people's lives, it's incredible.
1: As we saw our missionaries, and now as we follow their paths after they've left the mission, and we see what the Perpetual Education Fund is doing, what the preparation of a mission is doing for them in their lives, and then we see how their living of the gospel begins to elevate them in their society and in their cultures and giving them opportunities. Really, the church is becoming a powerhouse in Peru. The church is 10 years behind Brazil in terms of proselyting. Brazil opened up 10 years before Peru. Peru will become like Brazil. And it is becoming like Brazil in terms of its quality of membership, its devotion, temples, missions, exporters of missionaries. It'll be a powerhouse for the church.
2: Yeah, I have to say that I remember the very first Sunday we were there, and we went to sacrament meeting, and then I went with the missionaries to the new member class, and the young man that taught the lesson was a return missionary from our mission, and I kind of thought, well, you know, this will be okay. It was the best lesson I have ever heard in a gospel class. It was, I was just overwhelmed. And from then on, I thought, who am I kidding? These people are giants in the gospel. They really love it and understand it. We had an assistant from Chile that had only been a member for a year, and he knew the gospel. I think he'd read every book that he could get his hands on gospel and knew it backwards and forwards. Just, there's just a fire in them.
0: When you were talking about the effect that the church is having, not only humanitarian-wise, but just in what it's doing to the people, how it's helping them raise up to something better than they were.
1: Absolutely, absolutely. And it's exciting to see. There are miracles that are happening in that whole area. And, you know, if you want to hear some interesting stories, talk to Elder Nash, who has been with Elder Christofferson in Bolivia trying to help our relationships with the Bolivian government, and to see some of the miracles that have happened and some of the humanitarian projects that are going on in Bolivia to help raise the standard of living in that country. And the church is doing just a great job in doing that in Peru as well.
0: Thank you, President and Sister Elmer. It's been nice visiting with you. We like to do this because there's just something about it. Could you both bear your testimonies in English and then in Spanish?
1: Sure. Sister Elmer?
2: Well, I'm a convert to the church, and I know when I, the very first lesson that the missionaries teach is about Joseph Smith, seeing the God the Father and his son in the grove. And I remember those feelings that when they shared that story, touched my heart. And I didn't know hardly anything about the church, really, but I knew that Joseph Smith was a prophet. And it took me going to BYU and reading the Book of Mormon to really get a foundation of, but I knew that. And as time has gone on, I think that's still my testimony, that I know Joseph Smith saw God the Father and his son, Jesus Christ, and that this miracle of the restoration of the gospel is real and is going forth all over the world in such a marvelous way, being directed by the Spirit, really. And we saw miracles every single day in the church on our mission, and continue to see them in our life at home as well. And I feel so blessed to have accepted and was willing to be baptized, because it truly changed my life. It changed the life of my family, and it will never be the same. And I am so grateful, and so grateful for the Savior, for his example and his sacrifice on our behalf. And I just love this gospel. Sé que este evangelio es el evangelio de Jesucristo, y que realmente él restauró la verdad a la tierra por medio del profeta José Smith, y que nosotros estamos disfrutando de todas las bendiciones que han venido por medio de él aquí en la tierra, y qué grande es el amor de Dios por sus hijos. 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Y les dejo en el nombre de Jesucristo. Amén.
1: Our Father in heaven loves us, and he lives, as does his Son, Jesus Christ. And they have blessed our lives by restoring this gospel upon the earth through the prophet Joseph. The Book of Mormon is true, and we can come to the Savior and live his gospel in this life, and we'll receive many blessings as we do so. I'm so grateful to have that knowledge and that comfort in my life, to understand the great plan of salvation because of this gospel of Jesus Christ. And I leave you that witness in his name, the name of Jesus Christ. Amen.
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6: Young adults, how can I believe in what I've never seen? Even when the gospel seems intangible, we can choose to have faith anyway. By Chiquelle Wardley Herbert, Church Magazines. I just don't understand how you can believe in what you've never seen. I don't know how to have that kind of faith. I was struck by my brother's statement. We have a great relationship, and he was confiding in me about some challenges he was facing. He hadn't been active in the church for years, so I shared my desires for him to believe in something, anything really, regarding a loving Heavenly Father and a higher purpose for mortality. But his words caused me to reflect. Why do I believe in Christ and everything about the gospel when so much is intangible? Faith is the greatest power. President Russell M. Nelson continues to urge us to deepen our faith so we can withstand the adversary's attacks in the coming days. I find it significant that he could choose to teach us about anything regarding the gospel, but he constantly teaches about the most basic gospel building block, faith, by encouraging us to strengthen our spiritual foundations, maintain spiritual momentum, and exercise faith that will move mountains. Faith is the all-powerful answer to questions about the gospel. According to Alma, a desire to believe is the simple beginning to the entire gospel of Jesus Christ. Yet faith can become the greatest power available to us in this life for finding answers and holding on to hope. Seen or unseen faith is a choice. As I studied the Old Testament last year, I had some realizations about retaining faith. I read about the Israelites whom God freed from bondage in Egypt, and I wondered how it would feel to witness the blatant, almost unbelievable miracles they saw during their lifetime. But I grew frustrated as I watched their faith go through pendulum swings. They would see miracles and praise God, and then lose faith and murmur against Him when they face trials or inconveniences. The Lord freed them from Egypt, parted the Red Sea for them to pass through on dry land, and caused bread from heaven to rain from the sky. As a bread lover, I can hardly imagine. And even after all this, the children of Israel faithlessly said, "Wherefore have you brought us up out of Egypt to die in the wilderness?" Numbers chapter 21, verse 5. At first, I was appalled at their reactions. How could they doubt God and be so ungrateful after all He had visibly done for them? If I had witnessed those types of miracles, I would never doubt my faith or question Heavenly Father again, I thought. But as I pondered deeper, I realized that I too have been guilty of this same shallow faith. When facing challenges, I sometimes question if Heavenly Father really is with me, even though He's made His presence known countless times before. I can recall moments when I've had questions about the gospel, or times when I felt forgotten because my obedience didn't prevent unfairness or bring about miracles as quickly as I wanted. But I've learned that the key to keeping my faith in these moments of questioning is not by waiting for bread to fall from the sky, but by simply making a choice. A choice to believe. Making the choice to believe. The world would encourage us to find validation or justification for our doubts or questions from a quick Google search or even through acquaintances. But exercising faith and inviting the Spirit to guide us is the only way to find pure, absolute truths. When I am faced with the choice to believe or not, I seek the Spirit, even when it's hard. I recall the moments when I felt the Holy Ghost whisper truth to my core. I ponder what my soul knows to be true. I consider when I felt Heavenly Father's perfect love, and I focus on the everyday mercies and miracles I've seen in my life, like the ability to feel peace amid struggles, or the joy of repentance through Christ. I know the gospel of Jesus Christ is true because the Spirit always reveals that truth to me when I make that choice to seek Him rather than looking elsewhere for answers, when I desire and choose to believe. Sure, it would be easy to have faith in Heavenly Father after witnessing miracles, but miracles don't produce faith. Exercising faith is what invites miracles. See Matthew chapter 17, verse 20. Faith isn't a matter of seeing and believing. It's a matter of choosing to believe before you completely understand, seeking truths with the heart and nourishing beliefs with righteousness. See Alma chapter 32, verses 40 through 43. We are blessed when we believe. Going back to the conversation with my brother, I didn't know if anything I could say would convince him of the truths I hold dear to my heart. But suddenly, I was reminded of the story of the Apostle Thomas. So I shared it with him. Thomas was faithful to the Savior during his ministry, but would not believe his master had risen again until he saw him face to face. When he felt the prints of the nails in his hands, he finally believed. And the Savior told him, "Thomas, because thou hast seen me, thou hast believed. Blessed are they that have not seen and yet have believed." John chapter 20, verse 29. And then I bore my testimony. I've overcome too many challenges in my life to not believe in a Heavenly Father who loves me and a Savior who has helped me find joy and peace through it all. I may not see them personally, but I see them through so many instances of goodness in the world. Life is hard, but faith in them reminds me of who I am and what my purpose is, and I remember the blessings they have promised me. Every time I choose to have faith, I feel in my heart that they are with me and that the gospel is true. We ended our conversation on a good note. I don't know if he will choose to come back to the gospel anytime soon, but I invited him to simply begin with a desire to believe. This world does not make it easy to always have faith. In fact, sometimes we may feel like our efforts to be faithful are in vain when we face challenges or when it feels like the heavens are closed to us. But growing and maintaining our faith is a refining process that takes hope in the Savior, trust in Heavenly Father, and action on our part. And continuing to choose faith can bring the outcome described by Elder L. Whitney Clayton, then a member of the Presidency of the 70. Over time, you will come to see that you have made the best choice you could possibly have made. Your courageous decision to believe in Him will bless you immeasurably and forever. When I choose to believe, especially when I could understandably choose not to, I do receive blessings, experience miracles, and feel deep-rooted joy as the Savior and the Prophet have promised. And sometimes, despite the challenges I face and unanswered questions I may have, the greatest miracle in my life is that when I choose faith in Jesus Christ, I do see Him. I recognize His hand, His power, and His light in my life. I know you can do the same. Read by Jane Wise.
7: We now present Elder Larry J. Echohawk, speaking at the 188th Annual General Conference of the Church of Jesus Christ of Latter-day Saints.
8: Now, upon the first day of the week, very early in the morning, they came into the sepulchre, bringing the spices which they had prepared, and certain others with them. And they found the stone rolled away from the sepulchre, and they entered in and found not the body of the Lord Jesus. And it came to pass, as they were much perplexed thereabout, behold, two men stood by them in shining garments. And as they were afraid and bowed down their faces to the earth, they said unto them, "Why seek ye the living among the dead? He is not here, but is risen." Tomorrow, the Easter Sabbath, we will remember in a special way what Jesus Christ has done for us. For God so loved the world that He gave His only begotten Son, that whosoever believeth in Him should not perish, but have everlasting life. Eventually, we will be resurrected as He was, to live forever. Through the miracle of the sacred atonement of Jesus Christ, we can also receive the gift of forgiveness of our sins and misdeeds if we accept the opportunity and responsibility of repentance, and by receiving necessary ordinances, keeping covenants, and obeying commandments, we can gain eternal life and exaltation. Today, I want to focus on forgiveness, an essential and precious gift offered to us from our Savior and Redeemer, Jesus Christ. On a December night in 1982, my wife Terry and I were awakened by a phone call to our home in Pocatello, Idaho. As I answered the phone, I heard only sobbing. Finally, my sister's struggling voice said, "Tommy is dead." A 20-year-old drunk driver, speeding at more than 85 miles per hour, recklessly ran a stoplight in a suburb of Denver, Colorado. He crashed violently into the car driven by my youngest brother, Tommy, instantly killing him and his wife, Joan. They were returning home to a young daughter after a Christmas party. My wife and I immediately flew to Denver and made our way to the mortuary. We gathered with my parents and siblings and grieved the loss of our beloved Tommy and Joan. We had lost them to a senseless criminal act. Our hearts were broken, and anger toward the young offender began to well up inside of me. Tommy had served as a lawyer in the United States Department of Justice and was on a course to be a strong advocate for the protection of Native American lands and natural resources for years to come. After some time had passed, a court sentencing hearing was held for the young man found responsible for vehicular manslaughter. In their ongoing grief and sorrow, my parents and my oldest sister, Katie, attended the hearing. The drunk driver's parents were also there, and after the hearing concluded, they sat on a bench and wept. My parents and sister were sitting nearby as they sought to gain control of their own emotions. After a moment, my parents and sister stood up and walked to the driver's parents and offered them words of comfort and forgiveness. The men shook hands. The women held hands. There was deep sorrow and tears for all, and a recognition that both families had suffered immensely. Mom, Dad, Katie led the way with their quiet strength and courage and showed our family what forgiveness looks like. That outreach of forgiveness in those moments caused my heart to soften and opened a pathway to healing. Over time, I learned how to have a forgiving heart. Only with the help of the Prince of Peace was my painful burden lifted. My heart will always miss Tommy and Joan, but forgiveness now allows me to remember them with unfettered joy, and I know we will be together again as a family. I'm not suggesting that we condone unlawful conduct. We know full well that individuals are to be held accountable for their criminal acts and civil wrongdoings. However, we also know that as sons and daughters of God, we follow the teachings of Jesus Christ. We are to be forgiving, even when it seems others may not warrant our forgiveness. The Savior taught, "For if ye forgive men their trespasses, your heavenly Father will also forgive you. But if ye forgive not men their trespasses, neither will your Father forgive your trespasses. We can all receive unspeakable peace and partnering with our Savior as we learn to freely forgive those who have trespassed against us. This partnering brings the Savior's power into our lives in an unmistakable and never-to-be-forgotten way. The Apostle Paul counseled, "Put on, therefore, as the elect of God, bowels of mercies, kindness, humbleness of mind, meekness, long-suffering, forbearing one another, and forgiving one another, even as Christ forgave you, so also do ye." The Lord himself declared, "Wherefore I say unto you that ye ought to forgive one another. For he that forgiveth not his brother his trespasses standeth condemned before the Lord. For there remaineth in him the greater sin. I, the Lord, will forgive whom I will forgive, but of you it is required to forgive all men." The teachings of our Savior and Redeemer, Jesus Christ, are clear. The sinner must be willing to forgive others if he or she hopes to obtain forgiveness. Brothers and sisters, are there people in our lives who have hurt us? Do we harbor what seem like fully justified feelings of resentment and anger? Are we letting pride keep us from forgiving and letting go? I invite all of us to forgive completely and let healing occur from within. And even if forgiveness does not come today, know that as we desire it and work for it, it will come, just as it eventually did for me after my brother's death. Please also remember that an essential element of forgiveness includes forgiving ourselves. "He who has repented of his sins," the Lord said, "the same is forgiven, and I, the Lord, remember them no more." I plead for all of us this day to remember and follow the example of Jesus Christ. On the cross at Golgotha, in his anguish, he uttered these words, "Father, forgive them, for they know not what they do." By having a forgiving spirit and acting upon it, like my parents and oldest sister, we can realize the promise of the Savior. "Peace I leave with you, my peace I give unto you. Not as the world giveth, give I unto you. Let not your heart be troubled, neither let it be afraid." I witness this peace will come into our lives as we heed the teachings of Jesus Christ and follow his example by forgiving others. As we forgive, I promise the Savior will strengthen us and his power and joy will flow into our lives. The tomb is empty. Christ lives. I know him and I love him. I am grateful for his grace, which is the strengthening power that is sufficient to heal all things. In the sacred name of Jesus Christ, amen.
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9: Sections 20 through 22. The Rising Church by Elder Benjamin de Hoyas of the 70. The Savior's Church has been restored with true doctrine, priesthood power, and sacred ordinances. Years ago, during my first week working in the church's public affairs office in Mexico, we received an invitation from a radio talk show. The show, which discussed world religions, offered us 45 minutes to talk about the church. "What a great opportunity," I told the area president as I shared details of the invitation. "Whom should we send to represent the church?" He responded, "You, of course." I was new in the office and very young. I was surprised he didn't suggest someone with more experience. Nevertheless, I prayed, prepared as best I could, and invited a companion to join me. Soon we found ourselves at the radio station. "We have with us this evening two representatives from The Church of Jesus Christ of Latter-day Saints," the program director said as he introduced us. Then he asked, "Why does your church have such a long name? Why don't you use a shorter, more commercial name?" My companion and I were happy to answer such a great question. We explained that the church's name was not chosen by a man. Rather, the Savior himself revealed it through a Latter-day prophet. See Doctrine and Covenants, section 115, verse 4. The program director respectfully responded, "Then we will repeat the name in its entirety with great pleasure." And he did, numerous times. I still remember the sweet spirit we felt as we explained the origin of the church's name and how that name refers to the Savior and to the members of his church today. My companion and I answered a lot of questions, many of which centered on the church's name. The experience was a blessing for the church in our area and for me. In 2018, President Russell M. Nelson asked Latter-day Saints to restore the correct name of the Lord's Church. He promised that if we will do our best to follow that counsel, the Lord will pour down his power and blessings upon the heads of the Latter-day Saints, the likes of which we have never seen. President Nelson renewed that promise during the April 2020 General Conference. During the short interval since President Nelson asked us to use the church's correct name, his promise has already begun to be fulfilled. With millions of members now sharing the church's proper name, more and more people know that we believe in and worship the Lord Jesus Christ. As a result, I believe that the church is enjoying a resurgence in influence and respect. Doors are opening, and the restoration is moving forward. As God's children come to understand that revelation continues today and that the Savior's church has been restored with true doctrine, priesthood power, and sacred ordinances, they will want to know more about the restoration. Living Prophets. Section 20 of the Doctrine and Covenants begins with these significant words: "The rise of the Church of Christ in these last days." Since the Church's organization on April 6, 1830, the Lord has directed that rise through leaders, he is called. The prophet Joseph Smith was inspired of the Holy Ghost to lay the foundation of the restored church. Likewise, in our day, the Lord is inspiring President Nelson to lead the church, build it up, and move the cause of Zion in mighty power for good. During the April 2020 General Conference, members of the church saw confirmation of the Lord's continuing guidance and his church's continual rise when President Nelson read, "The restoration of the fullness of the gospel of Jesus Christ," a bicentennial proclamation to the world. "We gladly declare that the promised restoration goes forward through continuing revelation," he said. "The earth will never again be the same." President Nelson added, "The heavens are open. We affirm that God is making known his will for his beloved sons and daughters." The Lord promised to bless early church members who heeded his will as revealed through the prophet Joseph Smith. Those promises extend to us as we follow the Lord's chosen servants today. "The gates of hell shall not prevail against you. Yea, and the Lord God will disperse the powers of darkness from before you and cause the heavens to shake for your good and his name's glory." Doctrine and Covenants, section 21, verse 6. True Doctrine. One of the things young Joseph Smith learned in the Sacred Grove 200 years ago was that the religious professors of his day taught for doctrines the commandments of men having a form of godliness, but they deny the power thereof. Elder Jeffrey R. Holland of the Quorum of the Twelve Apostles recently declared that similar religious shortcomings in our day leave the hunger and hope of some unfulfilled, and that a variety of doctrinal dissatisfactions are leading some away from traditional ecclesiastical institutions. What the world needs and what the Lord offers are the sweet, saving doctrines found in their plainness and fullness in the restored gospel. True doctrine is found in the Book of Mormon, which contains the fullness of the gospel of Jesus Christ to the Gentiles and to the Jews also. It teaches of life's purpose and explains the doctrine of Christ, which is central to that purpose. The Book of Mormon testifies that all human beings are sons and daughters of a loving Father in heaven, that He has a divine plan for our lives, and that His Son, Jesus Christ, speaks today as well as in days of old. True doctrine is found in the Doctrine and Covenants, which a prophet is called the binding link between the Book of Mormon and the continuing work of the Restoration through the prophet Joseph Smith and his successors. True doctrine is also found in the teachings of modern prophets and apostles the Lord has called in our day to protect us from deception. We know that what they speak under the influence of the Holy Ghost is the will, mind, word, and voice of the Lord. True doctrine inspires, strengthens, and comforts because it invites the Holy Ghost, reveals the plan of salvation, and testifies of Jesus Christ and His atonement. Priesthood and ordinances. The Lord invites all of us to come unto Him and His church and to receive the ordinances of salvation. Ordinances are essential to the Lord's true church, as is priesthood authority to administer them. Among other things, those looking for the true Church of Jesus Christ should expect that the Lord has stipulated proper baptism and the duty of members after they are baptized. They should expect to find a lay ministry and the duties of those lay ministers, and they should expect opportunities to minister as the Savior ministered. Ministering in the restored church sets us apart. Priesthood service means ministering to all, including those not of our faith. Ministering blesses both those ministered to and those who minister. Finally, those looking for the Lord's true church should expect to find priesthood authority and ordinances that can bind families for eternity. What does it mean for you that the gospel of Jesus Christ has been restored to the earth? Asked President Nelson during the April 2020 General Conference. It means that you and your family can be sealed together forever. It means that because you have been baptized by one who has authority from Jesus Christ and have been confirmed a member of His church, you can enjoy the constant companionship of the Holy Ghost. It means that priesthood power can bless you as you receive essential ordinances and make covenants with God and keep them. What a blessing it is to be members of a church that is rising and that is led by living prophets and apostles. May we never take for granted the Lord's divine guidance, His restored church, the power of the priesthood, and the ordinances that bless us now and in eternity. End of the article, The Rising Church, by Elder Benjamin De Hoyos of the 70. Read by Casey Wayman.
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12: Good morning, friends. What a blessing it is to be here on this campus that has so many memories for me and my family. Having grown up in a small branch in Western New York, I was so grateful for the opportunity to be a student here, where I could be taught by professors who were well-versed in their disciplines and in matters of faith. It was here that I made lifelong friends, met my husband, and had fun. No details here. We're now on our third generation at BYU as our four children attended here, several of their spouses, and now two grandchildren. What a blessing it is for me to serve in primary. Thank you for inviting the Spirit as you sang, "I'm trying to be like Jesus." By raise of hands, how many of you have a memory of a primary teacher who loved you, or a primary song that instilled in you your beginning testimony of the Savior? That is the power of primary. I invite you to picture yourself walking up a path. At the end of the path is eternal life.

It's full of lists of things you are trying to do for school, work, and to be a good member of the church. The journey is long, and you feel weighed down because you don't always remember to do those things you know you should. For example, you offered a 10-second rote prayer as you ran to your first class. You forgot to study your scriptures because you've been writing a term paper. And you can't think of anyone you've served today. Now picture what changes when you decide to look up. You see the beauty that surrounds you and feel the warmth of the sun. You remember that the Savior said, "I am the light of the world." You remember that He offers you gifts for your journey, gifts like faith, repentance, hope, and His Spirit. Now, instead of simply trying to put one foot in front of the other, as you try to do your duty, you are focused on the Savior. How can you receive His gifts, His knowledge, and His love? You realize what you need to receive right now is peace. You sit down, take off your backpack, and cry out to the Lord, "How can I feel peace?" You remember that peace is a gift that God offers us. You open your scriptures and search for verses that speak of the Savior's gift of peace. You remember that President Russell M. Nelson promised us peace and rest in his talk in the recent General Conference. So you go through his talk, looking for his promise of peace and how to receive it. No longer are prayer, scripture study, and searching the words of the prophets items on your to-do list. Instead, they have become your lifeline for receiving the gifts you need. My message today is that the gospel of Jesus Christ is a gospel of joy, because our Heavenly Father and the Lord Jesus Christ are inviting us to receive them and their gifts of infinite worth. Seeking to receive is not selfish. Perhaps you've always concentrated on the scripture, "It is more blessed to give than to receive." However, we will have nothing of value to give unless we first receive. Receiving the gifts of God is a catalyst for change, a change of heart, a change of countenance, a change of desires, a new birth. It is remarkable that in the vision of the kingdoms of glory recorded in Doctrine and Covenants, section 76, the very first quality of those who will inherit the celestial kingdom is that they are they who received the testimony of Jesus. The Lord then goes on to describe them further. They received ordinances, honored covenants, received the Holy Spirit, overcame by faith, and finally received of His fullness and of His glory. Receiving the gifts of God is a foundational part of becoming a disciple of Christ. As we receive God's gifts, we receive a portion of Him, His Spirit, wisdom, and knowledge. And like Alma, Enos, and Abish, when we receive gifts from God, we are filled with a desire to share those gifts with others. The scriptures are filled with gifts that the Lord wants us to receive. As you listen to the beautiful hymn, "More Holiness Give Me," sung by Rachel Anderton, a graduate vocal performance student from Orem, Utah, and accompanied on the piano by Renee Castellum, I invite you to ponder on the gifts you would like to receive.

0: Thank you, Rachel and Renee. How did you feel as you saw each of those gifts coming up on the screen? Gifts that can bless your life, help you through all the challenges you face. The question is, how can we receive these gifts? Consider the sun. We can receive a suntan by lying in the sun for a long time, not too long. The rays of the sun hit our skin, changing the color of the surface. However, receiving a gift from God is not passive. Filled with a desire to receive a gift from God, we do whatever is needful to obtain that gift. President Henry B. Eyring taught us, the commandments and covenants he offers you are not tests to control you. They are a gift to lift you toward receiving all the gifts of God. A few months ago, a very oversimplified visual of chemical bonds came to mind from my long ago days of studying chemistry. A small atom of fluorine is unstable because it lacks an electron in its outer shell. It needs to receive more to be complete. Fluorine can form a bond with the larger atom, cesium, which has an electron available to share, thus becoming the more stable compound, cesium fluoride. Similarly, as we see our lack and draw near to the Savior, he shares his gifts with us, making us more complete, stable, and whole. When we receive those gifts, our souls are enlarged and changed. We become new creatures bound to him. And as we receive sacred ordinances and keep the associated covenants, that bond becomes stronger, giving us more access to God's strength and redeeming power. Today, I would like to share three ways we might more fully receive the gifts of God. Choose humility, look up, and receive deeply. First, choose humility. This time of your life is busy with lots of pressure, especially now near the end of the semester. You might also feel stressed spiritually, not being the person you want to be. Seeing our weakness is not a reason to be discouraged. It is a reason to be humble. Humility opens the way for us to receive our Heavenly Father's gifts through the enabling power of His Son, Jesus Christ. A dear friend wrote, "When we found out that our daughter was living a life different than what we thought, it was a huge blow to us. I was filled with feelings of anger, confusion, and all the questions about parenting. The thought came to me that I should fast every Sunday. Now, fasting is not one of my strong points, but I was willing to do anything because of the situation. What resulted was miraculous, but not what I expected. The situation I was fasting for did not change, but my heart changed greatly. I felt I could receive the guidance God would give me in this situation, rather than feeling all on my own and blaming myself. I feel like the time I spent fasting for those several weeks was key to getting me to where I am now, which is an increase of love for her and for the place she has in our family. Because of this experience, I was able to testify to my seminary students of the blessings we can receive from honoring the fast. Thou shalt cry, and he shall say, 'Here I am.'" The Savior has said, "Behold, I stand at the door and knock. If any man hear my voice and open the door, I will come into him and will sup with him, and he with me." The Savior waits at the door of our hearts, but will not override our agency. Softening our hearts invites him in. The Savior's gifts are worth every effort to receive, as they have the power to change our souls and enable us to do God's holy work. Second, look up. Elder Carl B. Cook shared an example of a needed reminder to look up.
1: At the end of a particular tiring day, toward the end of my first week as a general authority, my briefcase was overloaded and my mind was preoccupied with the question, how can I possibly do this? I left the office of the 70 and entered the elevator of the church administration building. As the elevator descended, my head was down and I stared blankly at the floor. The door opened and someone entered, but I didn't look up. As the door closed, I heard someone ask, "What are you looking at down there?" I recognized that voice. It was President Monson. I quickly looked up and responded, "Oh, nothing." I'm sure that clever response inspired confidence in my abilities. But he had seen my subdued countenance and my heavy briefcase. He smiled and lovingly suggested, while pointing heavenward, "It's better to look up." As we traveled down one more level, he cheerfully explained that he was on his way to the temple. When he bid me farewell, his parting glance spoke again to my heart, "Now remember, it's better to look up." As we parted, the words of a scripture came to mind. Believe in God. Believe that He is. Believe that He has all wisdom and all power, both in heaven and in earth.
0: What happens when we look up to our Heavenly Father and His Son? If we are too busy focused on doing, we may forget to look up, losing focus on the giver of all heavenly gifts. When you read the scriptures or listen to talks given at General Conference, instead of making a list of all you've been invited to do, you could consider first focusing on all the gifts you've been invited to receive from a loving Heavenly Father. While studying President Nelson's talk, Overcome the World and Find Rest, I found more than 20 specific gifts he promised we can receive. Gifts such as greater charity, generosity, kindness, personal revelation, and the ministering of angels. As we focus on receiving the Savior's gifts, we will feel joy and purpose as we seek to understand the changes we need to make and then act. Third, receive deeply. While in the forest, Enos wrote that my soul hungered. He was prepared to receive deeply. When we experience roadblocks in our life's journey, our souls, like Enos's, hunger to receive light, knowledge, and direction. A former student shared that upon returning to BYU after serving a mission, he became discouraged with his attempts at dating. "I went on dates," he said. "I met a lot of girls. I even had a steady girlfriend for a short period. But I was not happy. In fact, I was overwhelmingly frustrated. I found that I was annoyed with the pretension, the 'where are you from?' and 'what's your major?' conversations." We've all had them. "Became painful to endure. I went through the motions because that is what I thought I was supposed to do. After more than a year of floundering, I began to pray in earnest that the Lord would help me find a friend. More specifically, that He would help me find that friend, the one I had so painfully longed for. One afternoon, as I was reading the Doctrine and Covenants, I came across the following verses in section 98. "Verily, I say unto you, my friends, fear not. Let your hearts be comforted. Yea, rejoice evermore, and in everything give thanks. Waiting patiently on the Lord, for your prayers have entered into the ears of the Lord of Sabaoth, and are recorded with this seal and testament, The Lord hath sworn and decreed that they shall be granted. He continued, I remember so clearly the feeling that I experienced as I read those verses. It was as though God were speaking to me himself. Everything is going to be fine. I've heard your prayers, and I will answer them. I don't recall a time when the scriptures have spoken to me as they did on that day. Most heavenly gifts are not seen by others, but make a deep impression on our souls. The prophet Joseph Smith said, the greatest, the best, and the most useful gifts would be known nothing about by an observer. Sometimes the gifts of God, like a change of heart, come quietly in small increments. As we prayerfully participate in the sacred ordinance of the sacrament each week, our souls can be incrementally purified and sanctified by His Holy Spirit. Every impression, every whispering of the Spirit is a gift. Through those gifts, we know that God is aware of us, that He needs us, and that He is walking with us. Those impressions can be the most healing and encouraging of all gifts. 6 years ago, my home was filled with family members who had gathered after the passing of my husband. On the morning of the funeral, one of our sons noticed that water was dripping through the sliding glass door in the bedroom where his family of six was sleeping. We did the best we could to soak up the water, and after everyone went home, I found a contractor to figure out the cause. It turned out it wasn't just a leaking sliding glass door. There was water damage covering half of the entire back of my home, necessitating replacing the stucco and repairing the deck. How could I move forward with all that needed to be done, I wondered, when I was still striving to simply go through the motions of daily life. One day, the contractor told me to buy four things at a home improvement store to help with repairs. I took the list and drove down that evening to the store. As I got out of the car, I walked into the store behind a couple who were holding hands. Tender-hearted, I walked into the store to complete my errand. However, it went downhill from there. I was not familiar with the items I was purchasing, and so even when I did find the right aisle, there were many choices, and I had no idea which one to choose. I went looking for someone to help, but couldn't find an employee anywhere. After over a half hour of fruitless searching, I was near tears. I stepped into an empty aisle, bowed my head, and pleaded for help. I finished my simple prayer and looked around, trying to decide what to do next. A minute later, around the end of the aisle, stepped an employee. She looked at me, smiled, and said, "May I help you?" Her brightness of spirit and knowledge of the store changed everything, helping me complete my purchases in about 10 minutes. I drove home and sat pondering. The gift was not what was given, but what was received. Weeks earlier, while Bruce was hospitalized in critical condition, many joined with our family in fasting and prayer for his recovery. But this, we came to know, was not the will of the Lord. After Bruce's passing, I received many gifts, but none more priceless than the knowledge I received on a dark Friday evening in a deserted aisle in Lowe's. There I received a witness to my soul that God was with me and would be with me in the days and years ahead. The young boy Joseph knelt in a grove of trees, seeking to receive wisdom. He chose humility, looked up, and received deeply the knowledge that would initiate the restoration of the gospel of Jesus Christ. The greatest blessing of seeking to receive the Savior, His gospel, and His gifts is that as we receive him, he will receive us. Through his great and atoning sacrifice, the Savior broke the bands of death and opened the door for all of us to return to live with God our Father. As the Savior told the Nephites after his resurrection, "Behold, mine arm of mercy is extended towards you, and whosoever will come, him will I receive." From the oath and covenant of the priesthood, which can be applied to all who make and keep sacred covenants, "He that receiveth me receiveth my Father. And he that receiveth my Father receiveth my Father's kingdom. Therefore, all that my Father hath shall be given unto him." As you leave this devotional, may you look up to God and seek the gifts you need, especially the gift of knowing that he is with you. I bear witness that as you seek to receive our Heavenly Father, his Son, and their gifts, there will not be room enough to receive them. In the sacred and holy name of Jesus Christ, amen.
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4: We now present Sister Linda S. Reeves, speaking at the 185th Semiannual General Conference of the Church of Jesus Christ of Latter-day Saints.
5: Don't you love this sister? We know that many of you who have not had the opportunity to bear children of your own have spent your lives loving, teaching, and blessing children. And oh, how our Heavenly Father and we, your sisters, love you for it. Have we all, including you dear younger sisters in primary and young women, had the opportunity to hold a newborn baby in our arms and have him or her look up into our eyes? Have we sensed the sacred and holy feeling surrounding this celestial spirit so recently sent by our Father in heaven to its newly created pure little body? I have seldom experienced feelings quite so sweet, so tender, and so spiritual. Our bodies are sacred gifts from our Heavenly Father. They are personal temples. As we keep them clean and pure, we can be worthy to help our Heavenly Father create bodies for his beloved spirit children. In President Boyd K. Packer's final General Conference talk, which you may remember as a cookie and a kiss, he testified that, quote, "The commandment to multiply and replenish the earth is essential and is the source of human happiness. Through the righteous exercise of this creative power, we may come close to our Father in heaven and experience a fullness of joy, even godhood. The power of procreation is not an incidental part of the plan. It is the plan." He continued, "True love requires reserving until after marriage the sharing of that affection which unlocks those sacred powers by avoiding situations where physical desire might take control. Our happiness and mortal life, our joy, and our exaltation are dependent upon how we respond to these persistent, compelling physical desires." End quote. My dear sisters, both young and not so young, I have felt a great anxiety as I have prepared this talk. As Elmer the Younger expressed, "I wish from the inmost part of my heart that she would call on his holy name and watch and pray continually that she may not be tempted above that which she can bear, that she may be lifted up at the last day." Later, Mormon also testified that in Alma's day, Korihor, the Antichrist, did preach, leading away the hearts of many women. Sisters, Satan has raised a Korihor-like banner in our day with increasing success. What are some of his tools? Seductive romance novels, TV soap operas, married women and old boyfriends connecting on social media, and pornography. We must be so careful, dear sisters. We cannot play with Satan's fiery darts and not get burned. I know of nothing that will qualify us for the constant companionship of the Holy Ghost as much as virtue. Many in today's world are looking for instant gratification and instant knowledge on the internet. In contrast, we will be exceedingly blessed if we exercise faith and patience and go to our Heavenly Father, the source of all truth, with our concerns. So many answers and assurances can come through daily searching and studying the Scriptures, and with sincere and pleading prayer. But there are no such promises on the internet. The prophet Jacob testifies, "For the Spirit speaketh the truth and lieth not. Wherefore it speaketh of things as they really are, and of things as they really will be." When we are involved in watching, reading, or experiencing anything that is below our Heavenly Father's standards, it weakens us. Regardless of our age, if what we look at, read, listen to, or choose to do does not meet the Lord's standards in For the Strength of Youth, turn it off, rip it up, throw it out, and slam the door. None of us is perfect. But when we have sinned, President Packer has reminded us that, quote, "The promise is, behold, he who has repented of his sins, the same is forgiven, and I, the Lord, remember them no more." The atonement which can reclaim each one of us bears no scars. That means that no matter what we have done, or where we have been, or how something happened, if we truly repent, he has promised that he would atone. And when he atoned, that settled that. There are so many of us who are thrashing around with feelings of guilt, not knowing quite how to escape. You escape by accepting the atonement of Christ, and all that was heartache can turn to beauty and love and eternity, end quote, from President Packer. Besides repentance, what helps or tools have we been given to help us stay clean and virtuous? Our primary and young women all know and sing the song Scripture Power. Can we expand it to prayer power, temple power, covenants power, Sabbath day power, prophet power, and virtue power? There are also great blessings and protecting promises associated with the proper wearing of our temple garment. I have come to feel that I am symbolically putting on royal robes given me by my Heavenly Father. I testify, sisters, that when we strive to wear the garment properly, our Father recognizes it as a great sign of our love and devotion to him. It is a sign of the covenants we have made with him. And he has promised, "I, the Lord, am bound when ye do what I say. But when ye do not what I say, ye have no promise." Recently, I talked to an old friend who has gone through two divorces due to the addictions and unfaithfulness of her husbands. She and her three children have suffered greatly. She pleaded, "I have tried so hard to live righteously. Why have I had so many trials? What have I done wrong? What does Heavenly Father want me to do? I pray and read my scriptures, help my children, and go to the temple often. As I listened to this sister, I felt like shouting out, "You are doing it. You are doing all that Heavenly Father wants and hopes you will do." Understandably, many have expressed that our Father's promised blessings are just way too far away, particularly when our lives are overflowing with challenges. But Amulek taught that this life is the time to prepare to meet God. It is not the time to receive all of our blessings. President Packer explained that, quote, "And they all lived happily ever after" is never written into the second act. That line belongs in the third act, when the mysteries are solved and everything is put right, end quote. However, a vision of our Father's incredible promised blessings must be the central focus before our eyes every day, as well as an awareness of the multitude of His tender mercies that we experience on a daily basis. Sisters, I don't know why we have the many trials that we have, but it is my personal feeling that the reward is so great, so eternal and everlasting, so joyful and beyond our understanding, that in that day of reward, we may feel to say to our merciful, loving Father, "Was that all that was required?" I believe that if we could daily remember and recognize the depth of that love that our Father in heaven and our Savior have for us, that we would be willing to do anything to be back in their presence again, surrounded by their love eternally. What will it matter, dear sisters, what we have suffered here, if in the end, those trials are the very things which qualify us for eternal life and exaltation in the kingdom of God with our Father and Savior? I testify that our bodies are sacred gifts from our Heavenly Father, and that as we keep our lives pure and clean through the atoning sacrifice of our Savior and keep the vision of our Father's promised rewards daily in front of us, we will one day receive all that the Father hath. In the sacred name of Jesus Christ, amen.
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7: Tears of Sadness, Tears of Joy by Selmer Charles Villarreal, Cebu, Philippines. The death of my mother was painful, but my pain has been swallowed up in the joy of Christ. One Sunday afternoon, I began thinking about Jesus Christ and His atoning sacrifice. Those thoughts helped me feel safe and sound. Suddenly, however, I remembered the rising cases of COVID-19 in my country. Immediately, I felt sadness for people worldwide who were suffering. I said to myself, they don't feel the same security and peace that I do. Those feelings brought me to my knees, and I began to pray. I prayed for those who had died, as well as for those who had lost loved ones. I wept for them, because I know the pain that comes with losing someone you love. During the COVID-19 global pandemic, many have carried alone the burden of losing a loved one. Then my thoughts turned to my mother, who had passed away when I was 5 years old. As tears continued to run down my cheeks, I prayed to Heavenly Father about how much I missed her. Then I remembered that Jesus wept with Mary and Martha after Lazarus, their brother and his friend, had died. See John chapter 11, verses 19 through 35. His compassion comforted me, But the tears still came as I thought of how much I missed my mother. As I continued to pray, I included my mom in my prayer. I thought of her and imagined her in front of me. I told Heavenly Father how much I loved her and missed her. I thanked Him for the time I had with my mom in this world. I miss her, but I believe that one day we will meet again and be together as a family forever. I paused, and my heart filled with hope. I prayed to Heavenly Father to bless my father and me to endure until we could see my mom again. Then I shed tears of joy and hope for that glorious gathering made possible through the Savior's resurrection. I feel immense gratitude to Heavenly Father for the plan of salvation. The death of my mother was painful, but my pain has been swallowed up in the joy of Christ. Alma chapter 31, verse 38. I am grateful for Him. He renews my hope in the life to come. His resurrection means more to me now than ever. I will see my mother again because of my Savior. Read by Emily Flegel-Gubler.
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8: I've been very blessed with my assignments in the church to be able to participate in 5 handcart treks. The 2 most recent of those have been to the actual sites of both the Martin and Willie Handcart Company experiences in central Wyoming. Had the opportunity on twice in the last 5 years to be responsible for planning those handcart treks. We have in our family history the story of a family who were part of the Martin Handcart Company. A young boy of 14 who lost his father along the way and had to see him dead one morning, find him dead, and then go back and explain that to his mother and his other siblings and the heartache that that went through. That's my great-grandfather. His name is Heber Robert McBride. And while I've always known that story, that and an appreciation for those pioneers, those early saints, has really been brought home to me through the opportunity to participate in these treks. What's been most thrilling for me is to see how those treks have affected the lives of youth that we have taken on these treks. I recall in the during our first trek, we had the opportunity to go to some training, and President Faust was quoted that it was his opinion that those who died at Martin's Cove, quote, volunteered to do so, so that their spirits might linger and they could bless the lives of the youth in the latter days. And we certainly felt that and had many expressions by the youth of feeling something they'd never felt before. In our most recent trek, we were privileged to invite 19 young people from Spain, none of them members of the church, and their religious leader. They came and they participated fully with us in the 4 days we were on the trek. And to hear some of the comments from their point of view, I was most particularly impressed by the teacher. He watched how the boys would help push the handcarts for the girls and realized that in his life, he probably wasn't treating his wife the way he ought to, and made a commitment and wrote in a little journal sample that he shared with me how he was going to go home and treat his wife differently because of the experience that he had. Several of those youth have now gone back to Spain, and some of them have taken missionary discussions. Whether any of them will join the church, I don't know. But many of them have struck up friendships with the youth in our stake. The last experience that was very profound for me, we have a young man who moved into our stake just before the most recent trek a year ago. Big, tall kid. Bryce Walker is his name. 6'8". Big, tough kid, but never really active in the church. When he asked his mother what she wanted for her birthday, she said, "I want you to go on the trek," and he didn't want to go. I watched him bear testimony the last night we were there with tears in his eyes that he felt something he's never felt before. He came home and worked with his bishop, and he now holds the Aaronic priesthood. He's a senior in high school this year. He's a priest, and mission is no longer a question mark for him. It's an exclamation mark. He wants to go, and he's preparing. those kinds of experiences, together with my own sacred experiences on that sacred ground, have changed my life forever. I will never again think of the pioneers who were part of the Martin and Willie Hancock companies, the stories, without having this rush of emotion come over me, of tenderness and appreciation that goes deep in my soul for what they have done so that we could have what we have today. It's been a real turning point in my life.
9: A Gift of Love by Faith S. Watson. As my husband blessed our baby daughter, I began to glimpse the depth and breadth of Heavenly Father's gift of love, the priesthood. I was a new member of the church, a new wife, and now a new mother. It was Fast Sunday, and our tiny daughter was about to receive a name and a blessing. I had never seen a baby blessing before because we lived in a ward with few young families. I didn't know what to expect, yet I felt by the Spirit that this was something very special and significant. My husband, joined by other reverent priesthood holders, carefully cradled our precious little daughter. The sweetness of the Spirit filled me with joy. Tears ran down my cheeks, and myriad impressions flooded my mind. I knew I was only beginning to glimpse the depth and breadth of Heavenly Father's magnificent gift of love to us, the priesthood. When the missionaries taught me the discussions, I had sensed how honored they felt to bear the priesthood. I had heard it in their words and in their prayers, including when they blessed me to overcome a challenge with the word of wisdom. I felt their hands, gently laid on my head, begin to tremble as they spoke words I knew were coming from the Lord, words of love and of healing. Soon I was baptized, and priesthood holder hands were again laid upon my head. I was confirmed a member of the Lord's church, and the gift of the Holy Ghost was conferred upon me. I was cleansed and born anew. I felt the power of the priesthood throughout my entire body, and for the first time in my life, I knew joy. Shortly after my baptism, my husband and I were married. His parents were members of the church, and his home was centered in the gospel, but I knew his testimony was not well-rooted. I was not worried, though. My young faith brimmed with optimism. I would simply love him and be patient and prayerful. Let me do that again. I would simply love him and be patient and prayerful. During the months I carried our firstborn, I felt as other mothers do, so close to my little one, so full of the wonder at this new life within me. When our daughter was born, my bond with her had become a cord of love, strong and sweet. But I was concerned for my husband. He hadn't had the blessing of this intense closeness to our daughter that I had enjoyed. Of course he loved her, but I wondered and worried about whether a strong bond would develop between him and her. I worried as I spent time nursing her, bathing her, and holding her, while most of my husband's time was occupied with working to support our family. Now, a few weeks after her birth, there we were in our chapel. A miracle was unfolding before my eyes and in my heart. My tentative husband humbly smiled at his brethren in the circle, his eyes full of light and a glint of tears. In return, love and support flowed from those brethren to him as they placed hands on shoulders and helped cradle our baby, forming a circle bathed in pure and sacred love. As my husband began the blessing, I heard trembling in his voice, and I knew that he was feeling the Lord's power and the honor of holding his priesthood. I felt a great love welling up in him for our little girl, and I knew that he had tried hard to prepare himself to give her the blessing Heavenly Father intended for her. My joy was full as I realized that he now felt tightly bonded to our daughter. It was a bond that was never to weaken. Years have passed since that experience. Countless times I have witnessed and felt the power and beauty of the priesthood exercised in so many ways, in so many places, and for so many of Heavenly Father's children. I have watched beautiful saving ordinances bestowed and hearts filled. I have observed cleansing, healing, comforting, and teaching. I have seen and felt burdens lifted. I know I still don't understand the full magnificence of the priesthood, but every baby blessing I have viewed has filled me with the same awe I felt during my firstborn's blessing. I am awed at the love Heavenly Father has shown by sharing His power with us, and I am filled with gratitude beyond words for my testimony of Him, His beloved Son, and our beautiful restored gospel. The author lives in Utah, USA. End of the article, A Gift of Love by Faith S. Watson. Read by Kristen Hawkins.
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16: 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By Alan Oduor Omondi, Nairobi, Kenya. Despite our afflictions during difficult times in Kenya, the Lord extended tender mercies to us in rich measure. 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
17: 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My father's safe return during World War II helped me appreciate the miracle of family history work after I joined the church.
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0: We welcome you again to our program, Past Impressions. I'm Brent Topp, the chair of the Department of Church History and Doctrine at Brigham Young University, and I'm honored to be your host today. We are so pleased to have on Past Impressions some wonderful guests and scholars. Today, our guests are Brother Michael Landon, archivist for the Church History Department of the Church of Jesus Christ of Latter-day Saints, who has been with the Church History Department for 23 years. And we're also pleased to have Mel Bayshore, curator of the associated with the historic sites of the Church of Jesus Christ of Latter-day Saints, also of the Church History Department here in Salt Lake City. And Mel, both Mel and Mike are great scholars and know the trail and all of the pioneer stories so well. And Mel has been with the church for 36 years. And so we are so honored to have both you, Mike, and you, Mel, with us today on Past Impressions. Today we're going to pick up with our story of in our last episodes we talked about that Vanguard party that is most associated with the 24th of July 1847, but that in reality was just the beginning of the story of many more companies. And so Mike, why don't you tell us of some of those 47, 48, and then in future episodes we're going to talk about even more companies that go for many years after 1847.
1: I'd be delighted to. Actually, one of the interesting companies for that 47 year would be the Mormon Battalion, actually. They were discharged in Los Angeles in July, and after discharge, many of them traveled north from the L.A. Basin to the Sacramento Valley area, Sutter's Fort, and from there, a very large group began ascending the Sierra Nevada to return to their families. They had information that the Saints were going to be settling in the Salt Lake Valley. They knew generally that idea, but they didn't know whether they were going to find their families there or not. They didn't know whether the families were going to be there or still back in Iowa. And so when they, in 47, when they began ascending the Sierra, they got part way. And James Brown, they met him, and he had correspondence from Brigham Young in a letter to Jefferson Hunt, who was one of the leaders of the battalion, telling him not to go on to the valley if they could go back to the Sacramento Valley and stay there, because they didn't know they were going to be able to sustain them. It was the circumstances were pretty difficult in the valley. So about half the company, the battalion company, turned around and went back to California. Another group continued into the valley that included Jefferson Hunt, and about 30 of those individuals did not find their families when they got to the valley. Their families were still back on the Missouri. And so what do you do? This is October, is when they arrived, and they want to be with their families. Well, winter's coming on. They've never made this trek back to the Missouri. But I think the experience that they had just passed through in the battalion had given them a sense that sort of empowerment. We, you know, this is no big deal. We can do it. And so they set out eastbound without really knowing where they were going. And in December, they finally started closing in on the Missouri, the Winter Quarters Council Bluffs area. And they were on the Elkhorn at one point, and William Hyde described in his journal that they were absolutely out of provisions. And they huddled together in council. He describes it as a council. What are we going to do? And some of them thought that they ought to just go into winter camp and just stay where they're at. And his reply was, well, you know, I've just marched 5,000 miles, and if I'm, I don't know how close, but I know I'm close, I don't want to stop. And so he offers his own mule as a free will offering if the Lord does not provide some kind of sustenance for the men in the meantime. And so they had a prayer, and he was ready to give up his mule, and then wild turkey flocks came through. And there were 16 men in his group, and they got they bagged four turkeys, one for each four guys. And it sustained them And they went on. They were about, I think they were within 35 miles. They finally stumbled into Winter Quarters Council Bluffs area and found their families.
0: You know, that is an inspiring story of not only what they had been through, but how they desperately wanted to be reunited with their families. And I've that wonderful story of the turkeys. I mean, most Latter-day Saints are familiar with the quail. The quail, but,
1: quail sounds better than turkey, yeah. I think.
0: Mel, many of those have to head back to the Salt Lake Valley, and then we get into the 1848 companies. Why don't you share with us the significance of some of those companies?
2: There were still, I'll get into that, but there are still people left in California in the battalion, and they are there in 1848 at the time of the gold discovery. Mm-hmm. And there's
0: involved
2: a man
0: in it.
2: Involved in it.
0: Yeah.
2: Involved in finding the gold. Mm-hmm. So we have a great legacy in terms of that tremendous part of California history, world history, really, in the gold rush. But some of those men that were in the battalion had not come ahead in 47. They'd stayed back in California, some working in the San Francisco area, some in the Sacramento area for Sutter. One of those who stayed back in that last year was Robert Pixton. And he'd stopped there and got some gold in May, and then in June he decided to that he missed his family, he missed his wife, and he decided to start back and journey to see her. And so he hadn't seen his wife in over 2 years, and so he started back with this group of returning battalion men who then reached Salt Lake one week before or after his wife did. His wife had been there for a week, and she had come from Winter Quarters. And in 1848, that was a big year. Brigham Young had gone back with some of those early 47 pioneers, and some of those battalion vets had been a part of that group who'd gone back to Winter Quarters to get their families. And so we have a large group of people who want to go to where the church has established Zion in the mountains. And so we have three companies, three very large companies, one headed by Brigham Young, another by Willard Richards, and another by Heber C. Kimball. These were when they left Winter Quarters. Brigham Young's company had over 1,200 people in it. Hmm. Huge. And Brigham asked them
0: almost 10 times more than the Van Corn.
2: It was. Hmm. Almost unwieldy. There were almost 400 wagons. You had 74 horses, 19 mules, almost 1,300 oxen.
0: Hmm. Thinking of all the grazing that
2: the
0: you
2: grazing
0: have to do,
2: you have to do, mm-hmm, especially going at a time of year. Well, they did leave at a good time of year because the grass would have gotten high enough that their cattle and things could have fed well on it. But you had over 700 cows, 411 sheep, 141 pigs. How are you gonna herd pigs? They're just gonna scatter here from here to there. 605 chickens. They got their morning eggs. 37 cats. We often don't think about taking pets along, but they also had 82 dogs, 10 geese, 2 beehives. Which wagon got to carry the beehive? And somebody even had a crow with them. We often don't think about those things, but it was a traveling community, and they had to bring everything with them that they would need in the valley or on the way.
0: And so, and was that just Brigham's, or was that all three of the companies?
2: No, that was solely Brigham's.
0: Would the other companies be pretty much the same?
2: Pretty much the same makeup. Heber C. Kimball's company had almost 700 people in it. Uh-huh. And then Willard Richards had over 500 in his. So these are large companies.

0: trail, if you will, and this is much different. I like the analogy of a freeway, and they're all heading there. What other things do you find unique about the 1848 companies different than that Vanguard company? What makes 1848 so unique in the annals of the pioneer treks?
1: I think it's the size of the companies, really, that makes it unique. In fact, there's at one point, when the company was still very large in Brigham's company, it took them a full 2 hours to create the corral.
0: Wow.
1: At the end of the day, just to form up the wagons. And they would do it in such a manner, it kind of looked like a squashed football, the way they would do it. They would line up each wagon so that to interlock the wheels, the front wheel of one wagon would interlock with the hind wheel of its neighboring wagon. And in that way, they would create on either side kind of a squashed football with an opening on either end so that they could have access in and out with their horses and then also be able to have their cattle within inside that corral and during the night.
0: Mike, what do you see as the unique contribution of the 1848 companies?
2: Well, actually, for me, the real interesting aspect of 48 is you've got a whole population in California. You have at least three companies of Mormon Battalion vets, as well as people who had gone around Cape Horn on
0: with
2: the ship
0: Sam
2: Brooklyn,
0: Brannan.
2: Right?
0: Mm-hmm.
2: Who are winning their way over the Sierra Nevada to the valley. And these are individuals who were in on the ground floor of the gold rush. It's written retrospectively, but James S. Brown said that we could have made our fortunes, but we knew where our loyalties were. We'd made covenants. Mm-hmm. We had obligations that we felt we needed to fulfill. And so at a time when they could have really made a killing, they elected to forego their gold hunting activities and go to the valley. Mm. It must have been pretty difficult for some of them. I know if you read, for example, Henry Bigler's diary, gold fever really sets in.
0: Yeah.
2: And at that point, there's not a lot that has been done. You don't have the heavy mining that's going to go on in the subsequent years, and so the pickings are pretty nice.
0: Yeah,
2: and they are making pretty good income.
0: How did the gold rush impact the Latter-day Saint pioneer movement?
2: It was really a remarkable impact in two ways. One, from an economic standpoint, it was a windfall. Because the President of the United States, in his State of the Union address, confirms this gold rush. I mean, what more verification do you need? And that's printed in the Eastern Press. And so young men all over the United States have this vision of going out, picking up piles of gold, going home, life's good. And so you have this unbelievable number of people preparing to go west. The Mormons are doing their traveling as well. But now they're enveloped in this huge tide of humanity that is headed west to the California gold fields, many of them unprepared. And as they get out towards South Pass, many of them realize, hey, I'm not going to make it. Either I didn't provision correctly, my stock is fading, I've got to do something. And they're really, the only option they have is to, rather than take the regular route, which would take them up towards Fort Hall and then the old California Trail, they elect to go into the Salt Lake Valley to acquire new stock and to reprovision themselves. Well, they have all kinds of manufactured goods that the Saints needed. And they're discarding a lot of it because they're trying to lighten their loads. And so Saints could actually go out and collect things that others are discarding, because Saints aren't going anywhere. These people have another 700 miles or so beyond Salt Lake to travel to get to California. And they try to trade in their jaded stock for fresh stock. Well, the Mormons can take that stock and they can
0: replenish it.
2: Exactly. Yeah. And then turn around and sell it. And and so it, from that standpoint, it was a boon. But it also had the other aspect, and that is the idea that you were going to be isolated in the Salt Lake Valley with no disturbance, that vanished.

0: really, it became a national highway. In fact, so many immigrants came in that the Saints were afraid they wouldn't even have winter forage for their own stock. And in some places, they actually created New England-style commons and had a herdsman to protect enough forage because they had to keep it for their animals for the winter.
1: What did Brother Brigham feel about the gold rush?
0: It must have been a worry because the proximity of the Saints to the gold fields, I mean, they were a lot closer than those back east. I think George Q. Cannon mentioned that Brigham said not to go to the gold fields unless you were, quote, counseled so to do. And why would you be counseled to go to the gold fields? Well, actually, in the fall of 1849, Brigham sent a whole host of young men to California to assist Amasa Lyman, who was administering the affairs of the church in California. Charles C. Rich was among that group. Henry Bigler, a young George Q. Cannon, a lot of young Latter-day Saints were in this group headed to California in the fall. They couldn't cross the Sierras too late in the season, so they went south to Southern California and then up the coast and then across the San Joaquin and into the mines. And one of the reasons for them going was to help provide a safety net for residents of the Salt Lake Valley who were too old or too infirm to actually provide for themselves. And it was a real concern for Henry because he was going to try to find gold to help sustain an elderly man in the valley. And he was so afraid that he wouldn't find enough to fulfill the obligation that he felt he had to do it. So in other words, if there was a charitable rationale behind the searching for gold, that would be a beneficial use in Brigham's eyes. But if you're just going for personal enrichment, that didn't fly.
1: And that is such an interesting contrast when you think of the motivation of the gold rush people of that day.
0: I think Brigham Young's most succinct statement about how he felt about the gold fields was made many years later. I think it was 1857, someone had been speaking, and he got up and said, well, you know, that reminds me of something. He says, it reminds me of a man from Boston who came through many years ago on his way to the gold fields. He stopped a few days to hear me preach. After he heard me, came up to me and asked me on the street if I knew where hell was. I told him that I thought he was on the way to that very place. And if he crossed the Sierra Nevadas into the gold fields of California and discovered it was not hell, to come back and let me know. And since he has not returned, I presume he found it.
1: That's a great account. Mel, what's going on with the Mormon travelers on the trail that are coming to the Salt Lake Valley as well?
2: Right. In 49, the Mormon travelers have the luxury of waiting. They don't have to go as far as the Gold Rush people to get to California. They don't have to cross the Sierras. But for me, 1849 is when we learn that weather can really be a problem for your immigration. That is a year in which there's over 1,000 who traveling in Mormon companies. I believe 4 Mormon companies were in the Sweetwater area, and they were hit by early October. They learned in 1849 that you do not want to be caught in Wyoming in early October, as they are hit by a snowstorm there. And in fact, the snowstorm is so severe that it's about 3 feet deep, and they're stopped there for several days, can't move. In fact, the storm is so rough. We have an account here. Bathsheba Smith is writing about the storm. She's traveling in her husband's company, George A. Smith's company, and she said it was very grievous to hear the children cry, the ox low, the cow bawl, the sheep bleat, the pig squeal, the duck quack, the chickens cheep. And we couldn't tell them the cause why they had to suffer thus. The place where we camped had no wood, but the roots of some willows where the emigrants had cut off the willows. So they're really having a difficult time in that storm. Another In fact, the cattle and everything, they just ran wild. They had to search for them the next couple of days to find them. And many of the cattle and the animals had died during the storm. It was that severe. So in 49, they learn what in 56 the handcart people mm-hmm. are going to discover also.
0: Mm-hmm.
2: So they get a little taste of that. There's also a rainstorm, a thunderstorm. This is what they learn about traveling on the plains, is that those thunderstorms can be very severe also.
0: Mm-hmm.
2: In fact, in this same company, Bathsheba Smith says that her husband, he was out guarding the cattle until 12 o'clock midnight, and it was a hailstorm. The hailstorm was so ferocious that she said that her husband was hit on the head with hailstones that were as large as walnuts with the hull on.
1: Oh my goodness.
2: And then Lucy Maservi Smith described it as that the hails was as large as hen's eggs. Mm. And another fellow there picked up one that was as big as his fist. Mm. There were people who died during these storms. Not from the hail, but from lightning. Mm. We have the occasion where several died from being struck by lightning out on the plains. There's no trees. There's nothing there. You and your head are as a tall thing on the plains, and it attracts the lightning. And so some died from the effects of that.
1: What would we say is how many people are we moving into the Salt Lake Valley in those companies of 48 and 49? What would we say is are coming in? Or either from California coming back or from the Winter Quarters area, what would we guesstimate would be the number of immigrants that are arriving during just those couple of years after the Vanguard Company?
2: Well, I've tried to count these numbers using figures that are given in the journals and mm-hmm. reports, but just if we want ballpark figures, it's going to be thousands uh-huh. each year. And so we're adding to the population of Utah every year that we come.
1: Wow. And that's amazing. And so what are some of the other challenges? You've mentioned weather and then just the sheer size of the companies as challenges. What were some of the other unique challenges that these companies were facing during these years?
2: Should we talk about 1850? 1850, things change a little there. In 50, the Saints decide to go a different direction, to take a different route. You know, oftentimes our impression is that the Saints only traveled north of the Platte River. They stayed on the north side, mm-hmm. and the non-Mormons were on the south side. But in 1850, thousands of our Saints traveled on the south side of the Platte River. And they do that because they've seen that in that winter, it was a heavy, wet year, and they are fearing that the crossing of rivers could mm-hmm. be a real problem for them. And also, because the gold rushes just occurred, and Indians were almost fair game for many of those gold rushers mm. who shot at them as if they were targets, mm. that the Mormons are concerned that if they go out on the plains in 50, there could be some retribution.
1: Yeah.
2: For them.
1: Because the Indians aren't going to make a distinction between.
2: They won't.
1: Yeah.
2: So there could be vengeance taken. So they decide, for safety's sake, too, to go south of on the south side of the Platte, where there has been a new military road built. And so they go on what's called the Oxbow Trail in 1850 and go almost to Ash Hollow and to where they cross over to the north side again. So it's a little bit different travel in 1850.
0: And the numbers were so large, I'm talking about non-Mormon mm-hmm. travelers, that many of them are actually leaving as late as the Mormon trains. Mm. And in 49, and particularly in 50, the scourge of cholera mm. stalks the trail. And you have actual accounts of Mormon trains trying to avoid other trains that are infected. Mm. They didn't really understand the dynamics of cholera, and it is a killer. Joseph Fish's father counted graves up to at least South Pass and had counted over 1,000.
1: Mm.
0: A lot of of deaths.
1: How much did it affect the Mormon companies?
0: Some companies got ravaged in 50. But I think the social cohesion of Mormon companies may have, to some degree, insulated them, although it's a waterborne disease.
1: Yeah.
0: And you'd have wells dug down on the side of the Platte because it was boggy. You didn't want to go down to the Platte, so they would dig these wells, and then passing companies would go down these dirt, basically dirt steps down to these, to the water, and it was a perfect conduit for disease. Huh. One company, a disease company, would infect the water, and then subsequent trains behind it dipping from the same well. So those that avoided that situation fared better.
1: Hmm. What about the interaction between the non-Mormon companies and the Mormon companies? You, Mel, you mentioned that the non-Mormon gold rush companies were sometimes shooting at the Indians. Was there conflict between the various pioneers, the Latter-day Saints certainly having a different sense of mission than the Gentiles, if you will? Was there bad, good, or indifferent interaction between them?
2: I think in terms of interaction with non-Mormons, it seems to be rather friendly.
0: Right, on the trail. I think where the real interaction differences show up is when they get to Salt Lake.
1: Okay. Yeah.
0: It's when they get to the valley. Even before then, at the ferry points, at the ferry was being run, not just by Mormons, lots of ferries being run, but a lot of companies didn't want to pay the tolls. Mm-hmm. And also they become bottlenecks. Where you really have violence erupting on the trail is people trying to, I mean, they're in a race. They want to get to California ahead of everybody else. And so you have companies vying for position. Uh-huh. And we have one letter in the church archives where a young man is in California, or in Salt Lake, describing 1,600 wagons backed up at a single ferry point waiting to get across. And so tempers got really short at that time, not to mention the fact that you've got limited supplies, limited provisions, all the other issues related to trying to get across the continent play into it.
1: Well, it's been fascinating today is on Past Impressions on the Mormon Channel to talk about those 1848, 49, 50 pioneer companies. And we'll continue our discussion with Michael Landon and Mel Bayshore. Thank you for this program, and we look forward to having you again in the future. We hope that you will join us on Past Impressions for our future episodes as we talk about the people, places, events, and key issues associated with the history of The Church of Jesus Christ of Latter-day Saints.

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1: Welcome to We Will Stand from the Church of Jesus Christ of Latter-day Saints.
2: Welcome to the program We Will Stand. The purpose of this program today is to discuss the new young women's curriculum and how it will help each young woman be converted and help her stand as a witness of God at all times and in all things and in all places. And in this particular segment of our discussion, we will be talking about the new teaching and learning resources for youth and how they come into the classroom, what happens that is so different from what we've done before, and how does it bless the young women of the church and their leaders. I know that we're full of questions about how do we do this? How do we do this in the classroom? And how is it different than it's been before? So, Sister Burnson, I forgot for a second to introduce everybody because we've done this before. This is Sister Lisa Burnson, and she is a young women's president. She's newly called, so she's full of all kinds of questions, and I might say a great deal of enthusiasm, which is good for us. Sister Hannah Piper is with us. She is one of Sister Lisa Burnson's laurels. We are joined as well by Sister Carol McConkie, Sister Susan Jones, and Sister Diane Robinson, and I am Sister Karen Ashton. We are members of the Young Women's General Board and members of the Young Women's General Board Curriculum Committee. So we're anxious for your questions today.
3: My first question is, how do I get the young woman to participate in class, and how do I keep the girls engaged in this type of learning? I mean, let's face it, sometime you're going along with a lesson, and, you know, you come to a scripture and just trying to get all the girls to, you know, pull out their scripture and turn to it. It takes time. You know, half of them are excited about it. Half of them are like, I'll just listen. This really feels like we need to fully engage each young woman. How can I and other leaders best do that?
4: It's a great question, and it's being asked all over the world because we are worrying over this a little bit. Can I begin by sharing with Hannah what perhaps young women leaders might want to share with their young women? And Hannah, I speak to you as a representative of young women all over the world. This is a very special opportunity for you. I want you to think about this. You spend an hour a week in a dedicated building on the Sabbath day, and by the time everything's done with the announcements and everything, maybe you have 30 minutes of time to learn the gospel with your young women leaders. And this is a sacred and special and powerful time, and it's your time. It's not their time, it's your time to learn. And I hope that you understand that and step up and take responsibility for your learning, young women. Be eager and excited, be seeking and searching and wanting to know. And help one another feel that as well. This is a cultural change, and there might be growing pains. And leaders, you might get to a point where you do ask a question or read a scripture and say, what do you think? And no one says anything. I would pipe up and say, remember, girls, this is for you. This is about your lives, your questions, your challenges, your testimonies. What do you think?
3: And Sister Robinson, I loved that seeking, searching, wanting to know. That just hit a chord inside me. And Hannah, I'm excited, you know, to do that
4: me
3: for
4: too.
3: You.
2: I have to tell you how the Lord honors the inquiry process. If we will come to Him inquiring about those things that we want to know, He will literally open the windows of heaven and pour us out inspiration and understanding. And most importantly, the Spirit of the Holy Ghost will testify that what we are studying is true.
4: And let me give a little counsel to leaders as well. I talk to the young women, but there's two words that came to me this morning when I was thinking about that, and they're respect and expect. And I hope, leaders, that you'll respect the nobility of these young women. They're a very special generation, prepared to meet these times and prepared to establish the kingdom of God more fully on earth at this time. Respect that and expect that they will come forth seeking, learning, and wanting to know. If we come in thinking, oh, this is going to be so hard, and these young women aren't going to want to say anything, then maybe that will happen.
3: I love those words.
4: If you come in and know that they are noble young women seeking, learning, and prepared, then things will, Spirit will come in and revelation will happen.
5: Sister Jones, you had something.
6: Yes, what we're hoping to have happen, Hannah, in the classroom is not only for young women to gain a knowledge of doctrine, but we're hoping that they will gain an understanding of doctrine. And what we mean by that is when a young woman comes to understand the doctrine and the power and the effect it has in her life, her heart changes, her behavior changes, her choices are impacted. She may not struggle so much with some of the challenges that she's known in the past because she's come to truly understand the powerful saving doctrine, and it will impact her in a very significant way. Specifically, we're looking for change. We're all needing to change. We're all needing to draw closer to our Savior. That's what we pray will happen in every classroom across the world. This is thrilling, thrilling stuff. And I know you're going to be excited because you're going to feel that change.
7: Along with that, I noticed that on the website, it talked about, there's a section about sharing experiences, and I was just wondering what that meant.
4: This is a little hidden gem, and I'm so glad you found this, Hannah, because this is going to make a huge difference in the spirit that comes into the classroom every time. What we're being asked to do in the very first part of each lesson is to share experiences. And if you go online and read the lessons, you'll see it says, at the beginning of each class, invite young women to share, teach, and testify about the experiences they had applying what they learned in the previous week's lesson. This is so important, and we're going to be talking later more about applying. But think about it. Say we're having a lesson under the Godhead unit on the Holy Ghost. And at the end of that lesson, a good teacher invites young women to decide what they're going to do to live what they've learned. And then the next week, she says, Hannah, you talked at the end of the last lesson about, I am going to pray more for the Holy Ghost to guide me and watch for that guidance. What experiences did you have? And then imagine what will happen as you share that experience. And what do you think it would feel like to hear your sisters in your young women class share their experiences living the gospel?
7: I think we would just feel, again, more unity and respect also. And our testimonies will be strengthened as we hear others bear their testimonies and just feel the love of the Savior.
4: Mm-hmm. And I think as you teach, the young women listen.
8: Well, and it invites the Spirit of the Lord. You're bearing testimony. And when you open your mouth to speak and share your experiences and share what you know, the Spirit comes and you feel it more deeply in your heart, and mm-hmm. those around you also feel that. It has tremendous converting power for you personally and for your friends, the other young women who listen to you, mm-hmm. and for your leaders. Your leaders become more converted because you share your testimony.
7: I think we can learn a lot from each other.
4: And teachers will have to fight for the chance to talk because they're going to take it over, and that's exactly the way it should be.
5: And what happens in a setting where you're having a discussion when the Spirit of the Lord comes in at the very beginning? What difference would it make in the rest of the time there? It would be huge. So that's really the function of this little share piece that's there. So we're excited about it. Sister Jones.
6: It's like Sister Robinson said, right from the beginning, we want to invite the Spirit into the classroom. Rather than having lag times, Sister Robinson said, we only have about 25, 30 minutes. We've got to make every minute count. And so this share experience time, when young women are telling about how the gospel's worked in their life, they're testifying to each other, they're teaching one another, that's the most powerful kind of learning that can happen when you start teaching each other. We've got to make every minute valuable to help young women and to help leaders not only come to understand, but become converted to the gospel of Jesus Christ.
3: You said something really, like, we need to come prepared to class as mm-hmm. leaders and as young women. But as a young woman leader, I know often we're overwhelmed by everything we have to do through the week. You know, presidency meetings, we have weekly activities, we have, you know, meetings with the bishop. We have all mm-hmm. kinds of things. How can we not feel overwhelmed as leaders?
7: Well, let us young women help out. We play a huge part in the classroom and bringing each other to class and helping each other. And I think as throughout the week, if we discover something or see something that we want to share with the other girls, we can just send a quick text. And even if we're not in the presidency, we can still reach out and do this. And then when we come to church, extend a hand and sit by a girl we notice who's not by no one's sitting by her, or just when we see her at school throughout the week, just make an extra effort to reach out and share with each other.
5: That's great. Thanks, Anna. At the end of every single discussion period, there's an opportunity for you to lead them to where they're going to be going this next week.
3: Oh.
5: So if you were to carefully consider what you want them to do or have prepared an item for them to look at or something for them to prepare. So all of that happens at the end of the discussion. And you're not going to have to go out again, although everybody loves that little touch from their young women's
3: yes.
5: leader. When she sends something along in the middle of the week, it's huge. Or you do have your mutual activity, too, where you can remind them and mention it again.
3: Right. But, you know, a little light went off right now. Thank you, Sister Ashton, because that is a great suggestion that at the end of the lesson, we know what the topic, mm-hmm. discussion is going to be the next week, and that we can let them be thinking about it, because you mentioned how it's our everyday lives that, you know, are going to lead us to these discussions. And so throughout mm-hmm. the week, they could be thinking of it, and then
5: You'll kind of laugh at this little analogy. We've discussed it together before as a committee, but it's like a string of pearls. Every discussion that you have is this gorgeous pearl. But the fact that throughout the week, they are both preparing for the next mm-hmm. week and thinking about what's happened the last strings those experiences together so that they begin to build their testimony.
4: And again, the best thing you can ask them to do is to live the gospel, live the principles, live according to the doctrine they've been taught. That's the best thing.
3: Mm-hmm.
4: Yes, it's wonderful we can get them to read something or watch something, but far more important, live and pay attention to how they feel as they grow in the gospel.
5: Because, Hannah, what would happen to you if you had made the commitment 1 week to pray with more sincerity all through the week? And then you came and testified about that. But what would happen during the week to you?
7: I think during the week, as I were truly pondering and praying and forming that relationship with my Heavenly Father, that I'd be able to come back and really be able to testify and share with my friends and my leaders what I really know. And I'd have that personal experience that would be able to help me share what I know.
5: Great.
4: And just to give teachers and leaders a little bit of comfort, there are some very good learning activities built into each of the lessons. They're good. Suggestions on what you can do, how you can invite young women into groups, how you can talk about scriptures, how you can work with the words of the prophets. There's a lot of ideas there. And so don't feel like you're just given the doctrine and say, teach it, good luck. We're giving you some help and some support. So don't worry too much over it. But also don't program yourself so much that you can't step away from what you've planned and allow the lesson to follow the needs of the young women and their questions and allow them to take over and begin to become significant members of that classroom who contribute.
5: If you think about this as a pyramid with the Godhead at the top and the leader as one corner on the bottom and the young women as the other corner, the association that you're most worried about and working on is not necessarily the association between the leader and the young woman. It's watching the association between the young woman and how she's coming to God. And if you take care of that, if you're listening for what the trouble is in her life and what she loves, and mm-hmm. if you are filled with this love the Savior showed mm-hmm. and you're watching, then you're going to watch her as she begins to reach out to her Father in heaven and begins to establish that relationship. So in this discussion, She is the prime piece. It's not how well you're giving the lesson,
3: right,
5: but how well she's understanding.
4: Can I give one last little tip? This is something that helps me so much whenever I'm going to speak or train or teach. And that is to prepare like crazy, treasure up the word. But then when I'm ready to actually be part of the process, to pause, to take a deep breath, to say a little prayer, asking Heavenly Father to let me know what they need, not what I need to say, but what they need to experience, and then to look into their eyes. And when I look into the eyes of whoever it is I'm with, then the love Heavenly Father has for them comes into my heart and I feel it. And then the words flow and the ideas flow. So pause. Don't go forward full speed. Pause. Allow a little silence. Allow a little thinking. Allow the Spirit. Then you'll know. You'll be guided. I don't care if you're a member of the church for a month or if you've taught seminary for 25 years. You will receive what you need to bless the lives of the young women.
9: I think that's so true, Sister Robinson. This is about trusting the Spirit, putting your trust in the Spirit. It's like stepping out of the boat. And that can be a little scary. But as Sister Robinson said, prepare, prepare, prepare. Then set it aside and look into their heart. And the Spirit will just flow through you. It's thrilling. You're going to just be ecstatic how this process will work.
3: I love this too. This isn't necessarily a question, but I feel like the words impress have been replaced with inspire. Mm-hmm. And I love that because I feel like as a young woman's leader, I'm not there to impress. And what I'm hearing from all you wonderful ladies is I'm there to help inspire that relationship with the young women and the Godhead, our Savior, mm-hmm, Jesus Christ, and the Holy Ghost, and our Heavenly Father. So thank you for that.
5: Thank you for being with us today. We would like to close by quoting Sister Elaine Dalton. The hand of the Lord is in this. He will help all to succeed, and He will meet them where they are. We love you. Thank you for listening.
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10: Love is the very essence of the gospel. 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
11: This is it. I arrived home late one winter night after conducting many interviews with Bishop. I was exhausted. Work had been stressful for weeks, and family and church responsibilities made me feel stretched beyond my limits. That evening, I had to fix my car so I could get to work the next morning. As I put on my coveralls, I changed roles from Bishop to mechanic. I lay on the cold garage floor underneath the car and began working. Why did I have to be freezing, exhausted, and busting my knuckles after I had already worked so hard that day? I was losing my patience and began a whining, pleading prayer to Heavenly Father. "Is it possible you could help me a little?" I said. "I'm trying my best to be a good father, husband, and bishop, and to live the commandments. Wouldn't I serve better if I could get some rest? Please help me get this done so I can go to bed." Suddenly, three clear, distinct words came boldly to my mind. "This is it." "What?" I responded. The words came again. "This is it." Understanding began to fill my mind and heart when the words came a third time. "This is it." These words carried a message to my spirit. It was mortal life, and I was experiencing a moment of growth designed to help me become what Heavenly Father wants me to become. It was as if the Spirit said to me, "Did you expect this earthly journey not to have struggles?" When I arose from that freezing concrete floor, I was not the same. Depending on how we respond to them, trials can be seen as gifts from a loving Father in heaven. He provides us the opportunity to face trials so we can learn to turn to Him. When we do, we are blessed with learning and spiritual growth. The three words that came to my mind during that cold night on the concrete floor of my garage have blessed me for more than 35 years. I try hard to see that no trial is wasted. I see trials as opportunities to learn things I may never learn in any other way. Richard J. Anderson, Utah, USA.
12: Blessings of the Word of Wisdom. All saints who remember to keep and do these sayings shall find wisdom and great treasures of knowledge, even hidden treasures. Doctrine and Covenants, section 89, verses 18 and 19. Substances to avoid. Illegal drugs, tobacco, coffee, tea, alcoholic drinks. Five promised blessings. Run and not be weary. Health, wisdom, treasures of knowledge, and the destroying angel shall pass us by. Risks. 10 grams, or 2.4 teaspoons of alcohol consumed per day, is associated with a 12% increase in the risk of breast cancer. Alcohol-related cardiovascular diseases caused an estimated 593 deaths globally. 18% of all deaths can be attributed to poor diet and sedentary lifestyle. Benefits. 80% of cases of heart disease and stroke can be prevented by making lifestyle changes, increasing levels of physical activity, and eating healthfully. People who ate 8 or more servings of fruits and vegetables a day were 30% less likely to have had a heart attack or stroke. Read by Wes Nelson.
13: Now presenting President Henry B. Eyring, speaking in the Sunday afternoon session of the 190th Semiannual General Conference of the Church of Jesus Christ of Latter-day Saints, October 2020.
14: My dear brothers and sisters, I am grateful to speak with you today. My hope is to give encouragement when life seems especially difficult and uncertain. For some of you, that time is now. If not, such a time will come. That is not a gloomy view. It is realistic, yet optimistic, because of God's purpose in the creation of this world. That purpose was to give His children the opportunity to prove themselves able and willing to choose the right when it is hard. In so doing, their natures would be changed, and they could become more like Him. He knew that would require unshakable faith in Him. Much of what I know came from my family. When I was about 8 years old, my wise mother asked my brother and me to pull weeds with her in our family's backyard garden. Now that seems a simple task, but we lived in New Jersey. It rained often. The soil was heavy clay. The weeds grew faster than the vegetables. I remember my frustration when the weeds broke off in my hands, their roots stuck firmly in the heavy mud. My mother and my brother were soon far ahead in their rows. The harder I tried, the more I fell behind. "This is too hard," I cried out. Instead of giving sympathy, my mother smiled and said, "Oh, Hal, of course it's hard. It's supposed to be. Life is a test." In that moment, I knew her words were true and would continue to be true in my future. The reason for Mother's loving smile became clear years later, when I read of Heavenly Father and His beloved Son speaking of their purpose in creating the world and giving spirit children the opportunity of mortal life. "And we will prove them herewith to see if they will do all things whatsoever the Lord their God shall command them. And they who keep their first estate shall be added upon. And they who keep not their first estate shall not have glory in the same kingdom with those who keep their first estate. And they who keep their second estate shall have glory added upon their heads forever and ever." You and I accepted that invitation to be tested and to prove that we would choose to keep the commandments of God when we would no longer be in the presence of our Heavenly Father. Even with such a loving invitation from our Heavenly Father, Lucifer persuaded a third of the spirit children to follow him and reject the Father's plan for our growth and eternal happiness. For Satan's rebellion, he was cast out with his followers. Now, he tries to cause as many as he can to turn away from God during this mortal life. Those of us who accepted the plan did so because of our faith in Jesus Christ, who offered to become our Savior and Redeemer. We must have believed then that whatever mortal weaknesses we would have and whatever evil forces would be against us, the forces of good could be overwhelmingly greater. Heavenly Father and Jesus Christ know and love you. They want you to return to them and become like them. Your success is their success. You have felt that love, confirmed by the Holy Ghost when you have read or heard these words, open quote, "For behold, this is my work and my glory, to bring to pass the immortality and eternal life of man." God has the power to make our way easier. He fed manna to the children of Israel in their wandering to the promised land. The Lord in his mortal ministry healed the sick, raised the dead, and calmed the sea. After his resurrection, he opened the prison to them that were bound. Yet the prophet Joseph Smith, one of the greatest of his prophets, suffered in prison and was taught the lesson we all profit from and need in our recurring tests of faith. Open quote. "And if thou shouldst be cast into the pit or into the hands of murderers, and the sentence of death passed upon thee, if thou be cast into the deep, if the billowing surge conspire against thee, if fierce winds become thine enemy, if the heavens gather blackness, and all the elements combine to hedge up the way, and above all, if the very jaws of hell shall gape open, the mouth wide after thee, know thou, my son, that all these things shall give thee experience and shall be for thy good." Close quote. You might reasonably wonder why a loving and all-powerful God allows our mortal test to be so hard. It is because he knows that we must grow in spiritual cleanliness and stature to be able to live in his presence in families forever. To make that possible, Heavenly Father gave us a Savior and the power to choose for ourselves by faith to keep his commandments and to repent and so come unto him. The Father's plan of happiness has at its center our becoming ever more like his beloved Son, Jesus Christ. In all things, the Savior's example is our best guide. He was not exempt from the need to prove himself. He endured for all of Heavenly Father's children, paying the price for all our sins. He felt the suffering of all who have and will come into mortality. When you wonder how much pain you can endure, well, remember him. He suffered what you suffer, so that he would know how to lift you up. He may not remove the burden, but he will give you strength, comfort, and hope. He knows the way. He drank the bitter cup. He endured the suffering of all. You are being nourished and comforted by a loving Savior who knows how to succor you in whatever tests you face. Alma taught, open quote, "And he shall go forth suffering pains and afflictions and temptations of every kind, and this that the word might be fulfilled, which saith, he will take upon him the pains and the sicknesses of his people, and he will take upon him death, that he may loose the bands of death, which bind his people, and he will take upon him their infirmities, that his bowels may be filled with mercy according to the flesh, that he may know according to the flesh how to succor his people according to their infirmities, close quote. One way he will succor you will be to invite you always to remember him and to come unto him. He has encouraged us this way. Open quote, come unto me, all ye that labor and are heavy laden, and I will give you rest. Take my yoke upon you and learn of me, for I am meek and lowly in heart, and ye shall find rest unto your souls, close quote. The way to come unto him is to feast upon his words, to exercise faith unto repentance, to choose to be baptized and confirmed by his authorized servant, and then to keep your covenants with God. He sends the Holy Ghost to be your companion, comforter, and guide. As you live worthy of the gift of the Holy Ghost, the Lord can direct you to safety, even when you cannot see the way. For me, he has most often shown the next step or two to take. Rarely has he given me a glimpse of the distant future, but even those infrequent glimpses guide what I choose to do in daily life. The Lord explained, open quote, ye cannot behold with your natural eyes for the present time the design of your God concerning those things which will come hereafter, and the glory which will follow much tribulation. For after much tribulation come the blessings. The greatest blessing that will come when we prove ourselves faithful to our covenant during our trials will be a change in our natures. By choosing to keep our covenants, the power of Jesus Christ and the blessings of his atonement can work in us. Our hearts can be softened to love, to forgive, and to invite others to come unto the Savior. Our confidence in the Lord increases, our fears decrease. Now, even with such blessings promised through tribulation, we do not seek tribulation. In the mortal experience, we will have ample opportunity to prove ourselves, to pass tests hard enough to become ever more like the Savior and our Heavenly Father. In addition, we must notice the tribulation of others and try to help. That will be especially hard when we are being sorely tested ourselves. But we will discover, as we lift another's burden, even a little, that our backs are strengthened and we sense a light in the darkness. In this, the Lord is our exemplar. On the cross of Golgotha, having already suffered pain so great that he would have died were he not the begotten Son of God, he looked on his executioners and said to his Father, forgive them, for they know not what they do. While suffering for all who had ever lived, he looked from the cross on John and on his own sorrowing mother and ministered to her in her trial. When Jesus therefore saw his mother and the disciples standing by whom he loved, he saith unto his mother, woman, behold thy son. Then saith he to the disciple, behold thy mother. And from that hour, that disciple took her unto his own home. By his actions on that most sacred of days, he voluntarily gave his life for each of us, offering not only succor in this life, but eternal life in the time to come. I have seen people rise to great heights through proving faithful in terrible trials. Across the day, the church today are examples. People are driven to their knees by adversity. By their faithful endurance and effort, they become ever more like the Savior and our Heavenly Father. I learned another lesson from my mother. As a girl, she had diphtheria and nearly died. Later, she had spinal meningitis. Her father died young, and so my mother and her brothers helped support their mother. All her life, she felt the effects of the trials of illness. In her last 10 years of life, she required multiple operations. But through it all, she proved faithful to the Lord. The only picture on her bedroom wall was of the Savior. Her last words to me and her deathbed were these: "Hal, you sound as if you are getting a cold. Why don't you take care of yourself?" At her funeral, the last speaker was Elder Spencer W. Kimball. After saying something of her trials and her faithfulness, he said essentially this: "Some of you may wonder why Mildred had to suffer so much and so long. I will tell you why. It was because the Lord wanted to polish her a little more." Close quote. I express my gratitude for the many faithful members of the Church of Jesus Christ who bear burdens with steady faith and who help others to bear theirs as the Lord seeks to polish them a little more. I also express love and admiration for caregivers and leaders across the world who serve others while they and their families endure such polishing. I testify that we are children of a Heavenly Father who loves us. I feel present Russell M. Nelson's love for us all. He is the Lord's prophet in the world today. I so testify in the sacred name of the Lord Jesus Christ. Amen.
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15: The Mormon Channel now presents Elder Jeffrey R. Holland's Christ and the New Covenant. Elder Holland is a member of the Quorum of the 12 Apostles of The Church of Jesus Christ of Latter-day Saints.
16: Drawing upon Old Testament history, including the words of three otherwise unknown prophets of that era, Nephi strongly underscored the doctrine revealed to the brother of Jared, that Christ is Jehovah, the God of the Old Testament, as well as Jesus, the Savior of the New Testament. Earlier, Nephi had reprimanded his rebellious brothers by reminding them that the children of Israel had been led out of captivity by the Lord their God, their Redeemer, going before them, leading them by day and giving light unto them by night. Now he again identified that Old Testament role of the Savior and blended it into the New. "And the God of our fathers, who were led out of Egypt, out of bondage, and also were preserved in the wilderness by him, yea, the God of Abraham and of Isaac and the God of Jacob, yieldeth himself, as a man, into the hands of wicked men, to be lifted up, according to the words of Zenoch, and to be crucified, according to the words of Nehem, and to be buried in a sepulchre, according to the words of Zenos, which he spake concerning the 3 days of darkness, which should be a sign given of his death unto those who should inhabit the isles of the sea, more especially given unto those who are of the house of Israel." Nephi felt such unity within the brotherhood of the prophets that he generously included in his own text substantial portions of the writings of his younger brother Jacob and the Old Testament prophet Isaiah. Against the backdrop of those two prophets and their testimonies, Nephi wrote of Jesus' advent among his own people. He prophesied of the Messiah's resurrection, Jerusalem's subsequent destruction, and the scattering of these inhabitants. "And the Lord will set his hand again the second time to restore his people from their lost and fallen state. Wherefore, he will proceed to do a marvelous work and a wonder among the children of men." That marvelous work will include bringing the Book of Mormon to them for the purpose of convincing them of the true Messiah, who was rejected by them, and under the convincing of them that they need not look forward any more for a Messiah to come, for there should not any come, for there is save one Messiah spoken of by the prophets, and that Messiah is he who should be rejected of the Jews. His name shall be Jesus Christ, the Son of God. Again, making an Old and New Testament connection, which would be fundamental to the prophesied understanding and reconciliation of the Jews, Nephi noted that the same power that saved ancient Israel from the poisonous serpents and brought water from the rock at Meribah was the power to save eternal souls. For ancient and modern Israel, he wrote, "There is none other name given under heaven save it be this Jesus Christ, of which I have spoken, whereby man can be saved." In a pivotal passage, Nephi stressed the deadness of the law and the life that is in Christ. It is the same lesson every generation of the children of Israel has heard. This ringing declaration of the purpose of the Book of Mormon record deserves to be quoted at length. "For we labor diligently to write, to persuade our children, and also our brethren, to believe in Christ and to be reconciled to God. For we know that it is by grace that we are saved, after all we can do. And notwithstanding we believe in Christ, we keep the law of Moses, and look forward with steadfastness unto Christ, until the law shall be fulfilled. For this end was the law given, wherefore the law hath become dead unto us, and we are made alive in Christ, because of our faith. Yet we keep the law because of the commandments. And we talk of Christ, we rejoice in Christ, we preach of Christ, we prophesy of Christ, and we write according to our prophecies, that our children may know to what source they may look for a remission of their sins. Wherefore, ye must bow down before him, and worship him with all your might, mind, and strength, and your whole soul. And if ye do this, ye shall in no wise be cast out." Nephi testified that Christ would do nothing except that which would

who came to partake of that mercy and salvation. Behold, doth he cry unto any, saying, Depart from me? Behold, I say unto you, Nay. But he saith, Come unto me, all ye ends of the earth, buy milk and honey, without money and without price. Hath he commanded any that they should not partake of his salvation? Behold, I say unto you, Nay. But he hath given it free for all men. He inviteth them all to come unto him and partake of his goodness, black and white, bond and free, male and female. In a marvelous final testimony to his people, as well as to the unborn and unseen of the last dispensation yet to come, Nephi made an end of his prophesying, including prophesying about the coming forth of the Book of Mormon, and concluded his writing and his lifetime of teaching with a few words concerning the doctrine of Christ. Although a phrase like the doctrine of Christ could appropriately be used to describe any or all of the Master's teachings, nevertheless, those magnificently broad and beautiful expressions spread throughout the Book of Mormon, New Testament, and Latter-day Scriptures might more properly be called the doctrines of Christ. Note that the phrase Nephi used is distinctly singular. In Nephi's concluding testimony, and later in the Savior's own declaration to the Nephites at his appearance to them, the emphasis is on a precise, focused, singular sense of Christ's doctrine, specifically that which the prophet Joseph declared to be the first principles and ordinances of the gospel. The doctrine of Christ, as taught by Nephi in his grand summational discourse, focuses on faith in the Lord Jesus Christ, repentance, baptism by immersion, receiving the gift of the Holy Ghost, and enduring to the end. It does not, in this declaration, attempt to cover the entire plan of salvation, all the virtues of a Christian life, or the rewards that await us in differing degrees of heavenly glory. It does not, in this declaration, deal with the offices of the priesthood, the ordinances of the temple, or many other true doctrines. All these are important, but as used in the Book of Mormon, the doctrine of Christ is simple and direct. It focuses on the first principles of the gospel exclusively, including an expression of encouragement to endure, to persist, to press on. Indeed, it is in the clarity and simplicity of the doctrine of Christ that its impact is found. Nephi knew it would be so. He wrote, I shall speak unto you plainly, according to the plainness of my prophesying. Following the Son, faith in the Lord Jesus Christ. Nephi's appeal, quoting the premortal voice of Christ himself, commands all who would be disciples of Christ and followers of his doctrine to follow him in obedience to the first principles and ordinances of the gospel. Faith in the Lord Jesus Christ ultimately means believing him, trusting him, obeying him, following him. Follow me, the voice of Christ commands us through his declaration to Nephi, and do the things which ye have seen me do. That may be the simplest, clearest gospel call ever given, the essence of the Christian life expressed in its most understandable terms. Having no hypocrisy or deception before God, repentance. Nephi's call to have faith in and follow Christ would be compelling and memorable if it had ended there, but it did not end there. Nephi went on to teach that to follow the Son with full purpose of heart means acting no hypocrisy and no deception before God, but with real intent, repenting of your sins, witnessing unto the Father that ye are willing to take upon you the name of Christ. This call to faith, obedience, and discipleship is not a vague abstraction or a principle of theology left dangling in unanchored discourse. It means to embrace the gospel fully and completely. Faith, by definition, leads to repentance, to a new, resolute way of living. This requires full purpose of heart, whereby we act with no hypocrisy before men and no deception before God, but with real intent, repenting of our sins. Baptism by water. Nephi made a persuasive, prolonged case for baptism, with the reasoning that if the Lamb of God, he being holy, should have need to be baptized by water to fulfill all righteousness, oh then, how much more need

0: have we, being unholy, to be baptized, yea, even by water? In submitting to John at Jordan, Jesus showeth unto the children of men that according to the flesh he humbleth himself before the Father, and witnesseth unto the Father that he would be obedient unto him in keeping his commandments. It was this ordinance of baptism, by immersion and under the hand of one authorized to perform the ordinance, that Christ showeth unto the children of men the straightness of the path and the narrowness of the gate, by which they should enter, he having set the example before them. Baptism by fire and by the Holy Ghost. Nephi prophesied that following Christ's baptism with water, the Holy Ghost would descend upon the Savior in the form of a dove, and of course it did. To Nephi and all others, Christ underscored that experience by promising, "He that is baptized in my name, to him will the Father give the Holy Ghost, like unto me." Nephi then stressed the very important doctrine that the ultimate inward remission of sin comes from the cleansing flame of the Holy Spirit after the outward symbolic cleansing of baptism by water has been administered. "For the gate by which you should enter is repentance and baptism by water," Nephi said, "and then cometh a remission of your sins by fire and by the Holy Ghost. With such purity one can then speak with the tongue of angels, for angels speak by the power of the Holy Ghost." Enduring to the end. Following these invitations to faith in the Lord Jesus Christ, repentance, baptism, and receiving the gift of the Holy Ghost, Nephi again eloquently asked for endurance, persistence, and perseverance. Every reader of the Book of Mormon thrills at this summary of the first principles of the gospel, one of the many truly majestic passages in the Book of Mormon. "And now, my beloved brethren, after ye have gotten into this straight and narrow path, I would ask if all is done. Behold, I say unto you, nay, for ye have not come thus far, save it were by the word of Christ, with unshaken faith in him, relying wholly upon the merits of him who is mighty to save. Wherefore, ye must press forward with a steadfastness in Christ, having a perfect brightness of hope and a love of God and of all men. Wherefore, if ye shall press forward, feasting upon the word of Christ, and endure to the end, behold, thus saith the Father, ye shall have eternal life." On this marvelous note of faith and hope, grace and effort, this holy injunction to press forward in our own determination while relying totally upon the power of Christ to save us, Nephi bore this succinct witness: "And now, behold, my beloved brethren, this is the way, and there is none other way nor name given under heaven whereby man can be saved in the kingdom of God. And now, behold, this is the doctrine of Christ, and the only and true doctrine of the Father, and of the Son, and of the Holy Ghost, which is one God without end. Amen." As one of the three early witnesses chosen to introduce the reader of the Book of Mormon to Christ, Nephi offered beauty and power in his concluding testimony. It is a grand climax to a written record and a perfect epitaph to a faithful life. "And now, my beloved brethren, and also Jew, and all ye ends of the earth, hearken unto these words and believe in Christ. And if ye shall believe not in these words, believe in Christ. And if ye shall believe in Christ, ye shall believe in these words. For they are words of Christ, and he hath given them unto me, and they teach all men that they should do good. Christ will show unto you with power and great glory that they are his words at the last day, and you and I shall stand face to face before his bar, and ye shall know that I have been commanded of him to write these things, notwithstanding my weakness. And now, my beloved brethren, all those who are of the house of Israel and all the ends of the earth, I speak unto you as the voice of one crying from the dust, farewell until that great day shall come." Surely that day will come. And if the reader does not comprehend it now, he or she will surely realize then that the Book of Mormon is indeed a record of the words of Christ.
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0: Chapter 4, three early witnesses, Jacob. As Nephi approached the end of his life, his prophetic role and record-keeping duty were transferred to his younger brother Jacob. Jacob had been well prepared for the task from an early age, having received the spiritual refinement that sometimes comes only from tribulation and testing. Being Lehi and Sariah's firstborn son after their flight from Jerusalem, he knew the physical rigor and spiritual demands of life in the wilderness. "In thy childhood thou hast suffered afflictions and much sorrow," his father Lehi said of him. "Nevertheless, thou knowest the greatness of God, and he shall consecrate thine afflictions for thy gain." We are grateful for Lehi's teachings that his sons carried into their own records, for it is through Lehi's words we first learn that Jacob saw Christ in vision. "I know that thou art redeemed because of the righteousness of thy Redeemer," Lehi told Jacob, "for thou hast beheld that in the fullness of time he cometh to bring salvation unto men. And thou hast beheld in thy youth his glory, wherefore thou art blessed even as they unto whom he shall minister in the flesh." In every way, Jacob was a worthy successor to Nephi and a well-prepared witness to Christ's divine role in Book of Mormon times and teachings. As he would later say to the Antichrist Sherem about the divine knowledge and variety of evidence he had received, "I truly had seen angels, and they had ministered unto me, and also I had heard the voice of the Lord speaking unto me in very word from time to time, wherefore I could not be shaken. It has been made manifest unto me, for I have heard and seen." Jacob seems to have been particularly committed to presenting the doctrine of Christ. Given the amount of space he gave to his witness of the Savior's atonement, Jacob clearly considered this basic doctrine the most sacred of teachings and the greatest of revelations. "We had many revelations and the spirit of much prophecy," Jacob said, "wherefore we knew of Christ and his kingdom which should come. Wherefore we labored diligently among our people that we might persuade them to come unto Christ. Wherefore we would to God that all men would believe in Christ." No prophet in the Book of Mormon, by temperament or personal testimony, seems to have gone about that work of persuasion any more faithfully than did Jacob. He scorned the praise of the world, he taught straight, solid, even painful doctrine, and he knew the Lord personally. His is a classic Book of Mormon example of a young man's decision to suffer the cross and bear the shame of the world in defense of the name of Christ. It was Jacob who gave us the first major Book of Mormon insight into just how extensively the prophets of old knew the gospel and taught of Jesus Christ, even though most of that teaching is now missing from the Old Testament. As his brother Nephi did, so did Jacob also speak repeatedly of Christ, rejoicing in his mercy and prophesying of his coming. He explained why that is so important. "We labor diligently to engrave in these words upon plates, hoping that our beloved brethren and our children," precisely the same audience Nephi addressed, "may know that we knew of Christ, and we had a hope of his glory many hundred years before his coming. And not only we ourselves had a hope of his glory, but also all the holy prophets which were before us. Behold, they believed in Christ and worshiped the Father in his name, and also we worship the Father in his name. We are not witnesses alone in these things," he reaffirmed, "for God also spake them unto prophets of old." Through such belief and worship, such revelations and prophesying, Jacob and his people had their hope and faith in Christ so bolstered that they could command in the name of Jesus and the very trees obey them, or the mountains, or the waves of the sea. Such faith in the Savior led Jacob to a continual examination of his favorite topic, the atonement and resurrection of Christ. Noting God's power to create and destroy, and the unsearchable depths of his mysteries, Jacob pleaded for mankind to yield, to humble themselves and claim the full measure of the blessings of the atonement. "Be reconciled unto him through the atonement of Christ, his only begotten Son, and ye may obtain a resurrection according to the power of the resurrection which is in Christ, and be presented as the first fruits of Christ unto God, having faith and obtained a good hope of glory in him before he manifesteth himself in the flesh. And now, beloved, marvel not that I tell you these things, for why not speak of the atonement of Christ, and attain to a perfect knowledge of him, as to attain to the knowledge of a resurrection and the world to come? Lehi taught Jacob that the Messiah cometh in the fullness of time, that he may redeem the children of men from the fall, granting unto men and women the chance to choose liberty and eternal life through the great mediator of all men. In that same blessing, Lehi also taught that redemption cometh in and through the holy Messiah, for he is full of grace and truth. Behold, he offereth himself a sacrifice for sin, to answer the ends of the law unto all those who have a broken heart and a contrite spirit. Wherefore, how great the importance to make these things known unto the inhabitants of the earth, that they may know that there is no flesh that can dwell in the presence of God, save it be through the merits and mercy and grace of the holy Messiah, who layeth down his life according to the flesh, and taketh it again by the power of the Spirit. Wherefore, he is the firstfruits unto God, inasmuch as he shall make intercession for all the children of men, and they that believe in him shall be saved. Note the urgent, plaintive tone of Jacob's appeal. I speak unto you again, for I am desirous for the welfare of your souls. Yea, mine anxiety is great for you, and ye yourselves know that it ever has been. For I have exhorted you with all diligence, and I have taught you the words of my Father, and I have spoken unto you concerning all things which are written from the creation of the world. That is the formula by which the gospel has always been taught, a process used to this day: personal testimony, the teachings of the living prophets, and the written record of the Scriptures. In such a process, Jacob was always anxiously engaged. Indeed, he expressed anxiety more readily than any other prophet in the Book of Mormon. Jacob's testimony was that the mighty God will always deliver his covenant people, and that the mighty God is, by his own divine declaration, the Lord Jesus Christ, the Savior and Redeemer, the Mighty One of Jacob. Jacob reflected on such teachings, especially those contained in the writings of Isaiah, so that his current audience and future readers might know concerning the covenants of the Lord that he has covenanted with all the house of Israel, giving the parents of every generation cause to rejoice and to lift up their heads forever because of the blessings which the Lord God shall bestow upon their children. At the heart of that covenant and the reason for such rejoicing is the atoning sacrifice of that mighty God who is the Savior and Redeemer of the world. In one of the most definitive sermons on the atonement recorded in any scripture, Jacob taught this impressive summary of truths on that subject. Christ would live among, show himself to, and be crucified by those in Jerusalem. It was essential, expedient, that Christ become subject unto man in the flesh, that all men might become subject unto him in the Spirit. Death passed upon all mankind as part of the great Creator's merciful plan. Because of Adam and Eve's transgression, a universal fall, including physical death, came upon all men, women, and children born into this world. In merciful response, an infinite universal atonement would be made for all, overcoming death by the righteous power of Christ's resurrection. If the flesh, the body, were not to rise, neither would the spirit, and thus the spiritual fate of all mankind would be subject to the devil, indeed, to become devils, angels to a devil, to be shut out from the presence of God. Through the power of the resurrection of Christ, temporal death, the grave, and spiritual death, hell, must yield up their captive bodies and their captive spirits, respectively. Bodies that were corruptible and mortal before the resurrection become incorruptible and immortal after the resurrection. The body and the spirit united constitute the living soul. In the resurrection, we will have perfect knowledge of our guilt and uncleanness, or of our repentance and righteousness. A divine judgment will follow the resurrection. The justice of God demands that they who are righteous shall be righteous still, and they who are filthy shall be filthy still. The righteous, the saints of the Holy One of Israel, are defined as they who have believed in the Holy One of Israel, who have endured the crosses of the world and despised the shame of it. Their inheritance is the kingdom of God, and their joy will be forever. The mercy of God delivers the righteous, the repentant, from the grasp of the devil. God is omniscient. He knoweth all things, and there is not anything save he knows it. Christ would suffer the pains of every living creature, both men, women, and children, who belong to the family of Adam, that they might be saved if they would hearken to his voice. The resurrection is universal, passing upon all. The path to salvation in the kingdom of God is perfect faith in the Holy One of Israel, repentance, baptism in his name, the gift of the Holy Ghost, and endurance to the end. When no moral law applies, as with little children, the mentally impaired, those ignorant of the gospel until they are taught it, and so forth, the power of the atonement satisfieth the demands of justice, and such people are restored to that God who gave them breath. Where the law is known and does apply, however, it is perilous for man to waste the days of his probation. The Redeemer's name would be Christ. This information was given to Jacob by an angel, and was the first instance we know of in which the Nephite prophets were told what name the Messiah and Holy One of Israel would carry. The personal name Jesus was also revealed to these Nephite brothers by an angel, either this angel at this time or another shortly thereafter. No other nation on earth would crucify the Savior if they had witnessed the miracles he performed in Jerusalem. Priestcraft and iniquity would be the two primary reasons for the rejection of Jesus in Jerusalem. Jehovah covenanted with their fathers that scattered Israel would be gathered from the four parts of the earth and the isles of the sea, and be restored to the lands of their inheritance, when the day cometh that they shall believe in me, that I am Christ. The nations of the Gentiles would be great in the eyes of me, saith God, in fulfilling this covenant promise with the house of Israel, and it is only in and through the grace of God that salvation is obtained. This is a wonderfully explicit sermon, a sermon that ultimately required 2 days to deliver, on Christ and his eternal covenant with the human family. He concluded his message of the atonement and the resurrection with an appeal to his people's desire for that happiness which is prepared for the saints. "Come unto the Lord, the Holy One," he said. "Remember that his paths are righteous. Behold, the way for man is narrow, but it lieth in a straight course before him, and the keeper of the gate is the Holy One of Israel, and he employeth no servant there. And there is none other way save it be by the gate, for he cannot be deceived, for the Lord God is his name." Jacob the unshaken and unshakable, born in affliction, refined in service, triumphant in Christ, his question to his brethren is his question to us, a question stemming from his prophetic calling, in which the redemption of Christ was the preeminent and preoccupying fact of his life and his service. "Wherefore, beloved brethren, be reconciled unto God through the atonement of Christ, his only begotten Son, having faith, and having obtained a good hope of glory in him before he manifesteth himself in the flesh, why not speak of the atonement of Christ, and attain to a perfect knowledge of him?" Why not indeed?
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0: Chapter 5, Three Early Witnesses, Isaiah. In an effort to persuade his rebellious brothers, the family of Lehi generally, and ultimately all of the house of Israel, to remember the Lord their Redeemer, Nephi, so weary from the spiritual burden of this task that his very joints were weak, taught from the great prophets recorded on the precious plates of brass. He cited Zenoch and Nahum, Zenos and Moses. But most powerfully of all, he taught from the prophet Isaiah. To the future reader of his record, Nephi wrote, "That I might more fully persuade them to believe in the Lord their Redeemer, I did read unto them that which was written by the prophet Isaiah." Isaiah is by every standard the messianic prophet of the Old Testament, and as such is the most penetrating prophetic voice in that record. He, more than any other witness in the Old World, saw and wrote and prophesied of the Savior's coming, both in the meridian of time and again in the latter days. He is quoted more often in the New Testament, Book of Mormon, Doctrine and Covenants, and contemporary documents such as the Dead Sea Scrolls than any other Old World prophet. A useful footnote to 2 Nephi 12 and 2 in the current edition of the LDS Scriptures indicates that some 433 verses of Isaiah, roughly a third of the entire book, are quoted in the Book of Mormon. One student of Isaiah documents that no less than 391 of those verses refer to the attributes, appearance, majesty, and mission of Jesus Christ. "Wherefore hearken, O my people, which are of the house of Israel, and give ear unto my words," wrote Nephi. "For because the words of Isaiah are not plain unto you, nevertheless they are plain unto all those that are filled with the spirit of prophecy. Yea, and my soul delighteth in the words of Isaiah, and they are of worth unto the children of men. And he that supposeth that they are not, unto them will I speak particularly. For I know that they shall be of great worth unto them in the last days. For in that day shall they understand them. Wherefore, for their good I have written them." Certainly the words of this majestic prophet brought delight to Nephi's soul. For 352 of the Isaiah verses quoted in the Book of Mormon, more than 80% of the total number in the book, come from Nephi's two books. Even a major portion of the Isaiah material quoted by Jacob in chapters 6 through 8 in 2 Nephi were included in the record because they were, as Jacob wrote, "the words which my brother Nephi desired that I should speak unto you." In this admiration for Isaiah, Nephi and Jacob have sacred company. It was, after all, the Savior himself who said, after quoting to the Nephites the entire 54th chapter of Isaiah, "Ye ought to search these things. Yea, a commandment I give unto you, that ye search these things diligently, for great are the words of Isaiah." Much could be said about virtually every Isaianic verse that refers to the Savior. Entire books have been written on that subject. But consider at least the teachings of Isaiah recorded in the Book of Mormon that cluster conveniently into five categories. Christ's birth and mortal ministry. In the 17th chapter of his second book, Nephi recorded the great Emmanuel prophecy of Isaiah. In verses 14 and 15 he wrote, "The Lord himself shall give you a sign. Behold, a virgin shall conceive, and shall bear a son, and shall call his name Emmanuel." This sign was given to the Old Testament king Ahaz, encouraging him to take his strength from the Lord rather than the military might of Damascus, Samaria, or other militant camps. Ahaz was slow to hear that counsel, but the Lord gave it anyway, declaring one of the signs to be a virgin's conception and birth of a son, whose name would be called Emmanuel. There are plural or parallel elements to this prophecy, as with so much of Isaiah's writing. The most immediate meaning was probably focused on Isaiah's wife, a pure and good woman who brought forth a son about this time, the child becoming a type and shadow of the greater, later fulfillment of the prophecy that would be realized in the birth of Jesus Christ. The symbolism in the dual prophecy acquires additional importance when we realize that Isaiah's wife may have been of royal blood, and therefore her son would have been royally of the line of David. Here again is a type, a prefiguration of the greater Emmanuel, Jesus Christ, the ultimate son of David, the royal king who would be born of a literal virgin. Indeed, his title Emmanuel would be carried forward to the latter days, being applied to the Savior in section 128, verse 22 of the Doctrine and Covenants. A related scripture in 2 Nephi 19 can also have multiple meanings and may be applied in several ways, including as the coronation of a king or Messiah. But its most traditional and celebrated application is to Christ's birth. Everyone responds to the moving power of the lines written by Isaiah and made famous throughout the musical world by George Frederick Handel. "Unto us a child is born, unto us a son is given, and the government shall be upon his shoulder, and his name shall be called Wonderful, Counselor, the Mighty God, the Everlasting Father, the Prince of Peace. One of the beautiful reminders in this magnificent passage, even with its splendor and royalty and sense of triumph, is the gentle declaration that through all of his power and majesty, Christ is still the Son as taught by Abinadi and other Book of Mormon prophets, humble, obedient, submissive, willing to yield to the demands of mortality, doing all this that he might ultimately order the government of temporal beings, the flesh, after the higher law of divine transcendence, the Spirit. We are reminded here that he is gloriously the Son of God, a child of heaven. As wonderful counselor, he will be our mediator, our intercessor, defending our cause in the courts of heaven. Of course, as noted by Isaiah, Christ is not only a mediator, but also a judge. Christ as merciful judge is as beautiful and wonderful a concept as that of Christ as counselor, mediator, and advocate. Mighty God conveys something of the power of God, his strength, omnipotence, an unconquerable influence. Everlasting Father underscores the fundamental doctrine that Christ is a Father, creator of worlds without number, the Father of restored physical life through the resurrection, the Father of eternal life for his spiritually begotten sons and daughters, and the one acting for the Father, Elohim, through divine investiture of authority. All should seek to be born of him and become his sons and his daughters. Lastly, with the phrase Prince of Peace, we rejoice that when the King shall come, there will be no more war in the human heart or among the nations of the world. Christ will bring peace to those who accept him in mortality in whatever era they live, and he will bring peace to all those in his millennial and postmillennial realms of glory. Christ visits the spirits in prison. In the 21st chapter of 1 Nephi, verses 6 and 9, we read this passage, I will also give thee for a light to the Gentiles, that thou mayest be my salvation unto the ends of the earth, that thou mayest say to the prisoners, Go forth. To them that sit in darkness, show yourselves. They shall feed in the ways, and their pastures shall be in all high places. Christ brought freedom to mortal beings imprisoned by ignorance, sin, apostasy, and death. He also brought deliverance to those on the other side of the veil, who had not heard the gospel, but would receive it in their spirit prison. Peter taught this clearly, and the whole of section 138 of the Doctrine and Covenants is devoted to this glorious doctrine. On both sides of the veil, the captives rejoice and praise their God as Christ throws wide the prison doors. Christ shows kindness to and preserves Zion in the last days. 1 Nephi 21:13-16 contains a beautiful passage from the first two of Isaiah's chapters quoted in the Book of Mormon, the two chapters Nephi chose to read to his belligerent brothers that he might more fully persuade them to believe in the Lord their Redeemer. This poetic passage provides yet another reminder of Christ's saving role, that of protective, redeeming parent to Zion's children. He comforts his people and shows mercy when they are afflicted, as any loving father or mother would toward a child. But as Nephi here reminds us through Isaiah, much more than any mortal father and mother could do. Although a mother may forget her sucking child, as unlikely as any parent might think that could be, Christ will not forget the children he has redeemed or the covenant he has made with them for salvation in Zion. The painful reminders of that watch care and covenant are the marks of the Roman nails graven upon the palms of his hand, a sign to his disciples in the old world, his Nephite congregation in the new world, and to us in Latter-day Zion, that he is the Savior of the world and was wounded in the house of his friends. The Savior himself would say to the Nephites, quoting Isaiah, In a little wrath I hid my face from thee for a moment, but with everlasting kindness will I have mercy on thee, saith the Lord thy Redeemer. The Millennial Christ. On the subject of Christ's role in the fullness of times and his millennial reign, Isaiah provided one of the most important passages in the entire Old Testament, a favorite for Latter-day Saints, a chapter rich with restoration meaning, Isaiah 11. There shall come forth a rod out of the stem of Jesse, and a branch shall grow out of his roots. And the Spirit of the Lord shall rest upon him, the Spirit of wisdom and understanding, the Spirit of counsel and might, the Spirit of knowledge and the fear of the Lord, and shall make him of quick understanding in the fear of the Lord, and he shall not judge after the sight of his eyes, neither reprove after the hearing of his ears. But with righteousness shall he judge the poor, and reprove with equity for the meek of the earth. And he shall smite the earth with the rod of his mouth, and with the breath of his lips shall he slay the wicked. And righteousness shall be the girdle of his loins, and faithfulness the girdle of his reins. It is clear from the Book of Mormon and the Doctrine and Covenants that the principal character in this passage is Jesus Christ. Joseph Smith, recalling the visit of the angel Moroni on the night of September 21, 1823, wrote that Moroni quoted the 11th chapter of Isaiah, saying that it was about to be fulfilled. The imagery of the tree in this passage is a natural continuation of the figure used in relationship to Christ and the children of Israel throughout the Scriptures and discussed in several portions of this book. Heaven's forester carefully trims his trees, consider Zenos's allegory quoted by Jacob, and in this manner cleans out the evil of his forest. With God's cleansing of Israel, cutting down boughs here, leveling thickets there, especially the lofty and arrogant ones, all that remains of the people of covenant at this reading is a stump. This prepares the way for flourishing new shoots to come out of the heritage of Jesse. There is warning for all in the language here that speaks of God smiting the earth with the rod of his mouth and the very breath of his lips slaying the wicked. In that day the word will come with power, and there will be incomparable power in his words. In those last days, Christ's judgment will be the truth he speaks, and an acknowledgment of that truth from all who hear him. In that millennial moment, the Messiah will usher in the peace for which all the righteous have wished, worked, and waited.
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2: 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Keep trying. 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
3: Blessings of a Gospel Perspective by Elder Gary E. Stevenson of the Quorum of the Twelve Apostles. A gospel perspective will give you greater clarity regarding how you think about your life priorities, solve problems, and face personal temptations. What a great blessing it is to be members of the Church of Jesus Christ in this dispensation, when a restoration of the keys of the kingdom and the fulfillment of prophecy allow us to witness firsthand the gospel mountain without hands shall roll forth until it has filled the whole earth. This prophecy, given by Daniel of the Old Testament, and subsequently repeated in this dispensation, seems to be in the midst of its fulfillment, as we observe over 3,300 organized stakes in the church today. In the past 50 years, membership in the church has grown from 2.1 million to more than 16 million. As impressive to me as is this prolific growth and change is the fact that the principles and practices of the gospel remain the same, including the divine governance model revealed for the Church of Jesus Christ. This model allows the organization of stakes designed to provide for a defense and for a refuge from the storm and from wrath when it shall be poured out without mixture upon the whole earth. Brothers and sisters, the Lord is generous in the blessings He grants to us. Understanding that blessings are a function of our obedience to commandments, and that keeping commandments is a demonstration of our love of the Lord, are valuable precepts to learn. Gospel principles such as these provide an important perspective for us. This leads to two points I would like to emphasize. I note that President Dallin H. Oaks, first counselor in the First Presidency, previously shared these two points with young single adults in 2015. Maintain a gospel perspective. President Oaks has said that Perspective means to see all the facts in a meaningful relationship, the whole view. Here are some things you understand when you see from a gospel perspective. You are a child of a loving Heavenly Father. You are here on earth for a purpose, with the ability to make choices. For it must needs be that there is an opposition in all things. Jesus Christ is our Savior and Advocate with the Father. Consider what happens if your gospel perspective becomes the lens you look through in every aspect of your life. A gospel perspective will give you greater clarity regarding how you think about your life priorities, solve problems, and face personal temptations. This can truly affect your overall approach to your entire life and the various decisions you will make along the way. With this outlook, we know that the Lord desires that we partake of the sacrament each week, and that we study the Scriptures and pray to Him daily. In addition, we know that Satan will tempt us not to follow our Savior or listen to the Holy Ghost's quiet promptings. We can then be more aware that the adversary strives to take away our agency and ability to withstand his efforts through addiction, including drugs and pornography. In stark contrast, the lens of the gospel gives us a clear vision of the importance of creating families, choosing to marry and raising children in righteousness. This view also opens our eyes to see that the adversary would like to destroy the family unit altogether and confuse gender roles, thus leading to a decrease in the value society places on the formation and building of families. Maintain a spiritual balance. President Oakes stated, "When young adults have the perspective, the overall view, it is vital for them to maintain spiritual balance in their lives. To do this, you must abstain from some of the attractions of the world and also do the things necessary to draw closer to the Savior. On one hand, you have many pressing issues and life priorities of all sizes and varieties, all needing attention, focus, and direction. The list for each of you may be quite different, based upon your personal circumstances. But within them, you will certainly find education, employment, marriage, and both emotional and physical wellness. Of course, your challenge is to balance these important life roles against your spirituality." President Oakes also counseled that you must be careful as you allocate your time so that you will not starve yourself spiritually during the time when your primary programmed activities are on other things. That principle explains why it is especially important for young adults to follow the counsel to attend their church meetings, serve in the church, have daily scripture study, have daily kneeling family prayer, and serve in church callings. In the midst of your personal and diverse needs, to balance life's pursuits and challenges with your spirituality, you will come to realize that balance is achievable. The Lord does not require you to do something you cannot accomplish. I heard President Thomas S. Monson on numerous occasions counsel that, "Whom the Lord calls, the Lord qualifies." I think this especially applies to members of the church. As daunting as keeping this balance may seem, I promise that one of the greatest miracles of your mortal existence will be your ability to find balance between your spirituality and other important life roles. This can take place in a way that will allow you not just to maintain your spirituality and life's important roles at status quo, but also to grow and develop in both of these important areas. The main reason this is possible is that the Lord is the fulcrum. He is the absolute center point of balance, and He has divine interest in you personally as one of His children. But this outcome is predicated on your appropriate focus and effort to find balance. From my observation and personal experience, it seems that we have a tendency throughout our life to tip more heavily one way or the other. To remain balanced in our lives requires our constant effort and care. Actively choose to stay steady. Interestingly, it can go both ways. There may be times when you find that you need to exercise care to keep clearly focused on your school or professional work, with church service done in church service time. However, remember to keep the Lord as your fulcrum, so you can find your appropriate spiritual equilibrium. The Lord will help you. When we keep a gospel perspective, it is easy to understand the fundamental truth that the Lord will help us. A basic gospel principle is that we are children of loving heavenly parents. It is only natural for them to help us in every way to return to our heavenly home. I would like to share an example of how the Lord can help you. One of my youth leaders, Thad Carlson, shared it with me many years ago. Thad, who recently passed away, had an enormous impact on me while I was growing up. He was raised during the Great Depression, the ninth of 14 children. His family made a living by farming and raising cattle. It was a difficult time financially, and their greatest asset was their herd of cattle. In Thad's youth, one of his responsibilities was to care for and, when necessary, herd the cattle to assure that they found the best feed, a big job for a young boy. He was able to do this with the aid of a smart cow pony who knew exactly what to do with little direction. The pony was named Old Smokey. But Old Smokey had one fault. He never wanted to be caught. Whenever anyone approached him, he would run away, knowing that he was going to be put to work. One day, after Old Smokey was caught, bridled, and saddled, young Thad rode out to the pasture where the cattle were grazing. The ground was dry, and so was the pasture. But Thad noticed that the grass outside the pasture, along the sides of some railroad tracks, was longer and greener. So he thought he would herd the cows outside the fenced pasture and let them enjoy some of the good feed along the railroad tracks. With the help of Old Smokey, Thad herded the cattle out of the pasture, where they began to move back and forth along the railroad tracks, feeding on the better, greener grass. The contented cows seemed to be taking care of themselves, so Thad got off his horse and sat on the reins of the bridle, enjoying the surroundings around him, playing and amusing himself. Looking to graze in green grass himself, however, Old Smokey eventually drifted away, his reins slipping out from under Thad. This idyllic and peaceful moment came to a crashing and abrupt halt when Thad suddenly heard a loud noise from far away. It was the whistle of an oncoming locomotive barreling down the very rail tracks where his cattle herd was lazily scattered right in front of him. He recognized that the consequences could be devastating to the herd and also to his family if he did not act quickly to get the cattle back into the pasture and away from the oncoming train. He felt that he would never be able to forgive himself for not fulfilling his trusted responsibility. Thad swiftly jumped to his feet and ran to grab the reins of Old Smokey. Old Smokey saw Thad coming and quickly danced away from him, not wanting to be caught. Breathless and desperate, with images of dead cows and family tragedy flashing through his mind, Thad knew he had to act fast. He later recorded what happened. "My primary teacher had taught us to pray and reinforce teachings learned from my mother. With no other recourse, I dropped to my knees and started to pray for help to clear the cows off the tracks." Thad didn't hear a voice, but a clear thought came to him. "Notice how the cows can walk by Old Smokey, and he doesn't move. So now that you are on your knees, also get on your hands, play like you're a cow, and crawl over to Old Smokey." Thad said, "I did. He didn't move. I grabbed his reins, led him to the fence, hopped on his back, and we raced like the wind to get the cows back into the pasture. Old Smokey was unusually brilliant at every twist and turn. Later, when Thad was in high school, it fully dawned on him that he had received a clear answer to his prayer in a critical time of need. He observed, "Angels administered to Old Smokey beyond my ability, and our family was spared a tragedy." Later, he said, "This was the first of many promptings that were to come to me. And whatsoever ye shall ask the Father in my name, which is right, believing that ye shall receive, behold, it shall be given unto you." We all have our cattle to clear off the railroad tracks before the train arrives. Our perils come in many different shapes and sizes. Some are even as serious as Thad's dangerous situation, with life-threatening or soul-threatening consequences for us or our loved ones. Other situations we face may not have such serious consequences, but nevertheless weigh heavily on our minds and hearts. One thing is certain. Each of us will have adversity and affliction in our lives because they are part of our mortal experience. But remember, the Lord will help us. I love these words found in the Book of Mormon. We see that God is mindful of every people, whatsoever land they may be in. Yea, he numbereth his people, and his bowels of mercy are over all the earth. That means each of us. What a great comfort to know that the Lord will help us. Faith, Hope, and Gospel Perspective. By way of summary, I encourage you to remember to maintain a gospel perspective. Look at the world around you through the lens of the gospel of Jesus Christ. Maintain a spiritual balance. We all face challenges and opportunities in our various life roles, and they are best served when we balance them with our faith in Jesus Christ and in His atonement. Finally, have faith and hope that the Lord will help you. This knowledge is what helps you confidently face the challenges that are an inevitable part of your mortal mission. From a devotional address, A Gospel Perspective, given at Brigham Young University, Hawaii, on September 19, 2017. End of the article, Blessings of a Gospel Perspective, by Elder Gary E. Stevenson of the Quorum of the Twelve Apostles. Read by Van Farnworth.
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6: 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I hope you will never forget it. I hope you will never take it for granted.
7: It is not by chance that you have been reserved to come to earth in this last dispensation of the fullness of times. Your birth has been foreordained in the eternities. You are youth of a noble birthright.
8: Welcome to For the Youth. I'm Meg Johnson, and today we will be talking about how repentance will make us spiritually able as we continue toward our celestial home. Going to our celestial home has a lot of speed bumps in our road. For me, I want to tell you, I know you can't see me, but I am a C7 quadriplegic. I'm paralyzed from the chest down and my hands don't work. I haven't always been this way. It's been a little bit more than 7 years. What happened was I went down to St. George, Utah with a friend of mine, and I'd never been there before, and I was just spellbound with how beautiful everything was, with all of the red rocks and the red sand and the red dirt. And my friend and I went out hiking on this little red rock path. And at one point, the path forked and my friend went one way to go watch some rock climbers do their thing. And I chose to go the other way because there are all of these boulders all in a row. And the boulders weren't up high off the ground. They were set really low in the ground. And there were just hundreds of them all pushed together in this one area. And I was jumping on the tops of these boulders, jumping from one boulder to another boulder to another boulder until I saw one last boulder. And I jumped one last time. For the last time. What I didn't understand about the beautiful red rock terrain of St. George was that all of the red rocks and the red sand and the red dirt make everything kind of blend together. And what looked to me to be a bunch of boulders all in a row actually wasn't that at all. It was just a bunch of mountaintops separated by canyons and cliffs and ravines and ledges. And so when I jumped for that one last boulder on accident, I just jumped off this cliff. And I knew immediately what I had done, and I flung my body around, and I reached for the rocks that I'd just been standing on just seconds ago, but I had jumped so far for this non-existent boulder that I couldn't even touch them. And so I fell about 35 feet to the ground, where they think I landed on hands and knees because I broke both my arms and both my legs, my collarbone, and four bones in my neck. They life-flighted me up to LDS Hospital in Salt Lake City, where I was pronounced a quadriplegic, paralyzed from the chest down without the use of my hands. My first day in the hospital, I was paralyzed March 6, 2004. And if you can think back to 2004, that's when President Hinckley was the prophet. And in March, that's when Sister Hinckley was in the hospital. And on that day, President Hinckley was there visiting her. And even though he was there to visit his wife, he came into my hospital room and gave me a blessing. And he put his hands on my head and said that Jesus Christ knows where you are, and he knows what's happened to you, and he knows what will happen to you. Those words not only comforted me for the 4.5 months that I was in the hospital, but they gave me an eternal perspective, knowing that Jesus Christ knows where I am and what I'm doing and what's happening to me has helped me quite a bit. So through these trials that I endure being a C7 quadriplegic, I'm a little bit slower with pretty much everything. It helps to know that the Savior knows what I'm going through. My husband plays a Brazilian style of guitar, and we were at a Latin festival up at Utah State University in Logan, Utah. We were just there listening to all kinds of bands and musicians play. We were, you know, with maracas and drums and guitars and all of those things. And we were eating rice and beans because it was a Latin festival. And so that's what we were doing. My husband's group was done playing, so he came back to sit with us. And we were watching just more people go. And then as we were eating, all of a sudden the music changed. And it changed from like beautiful, soft acoustic music to like beatbox heavy, you know, music. And I look to the stage and I see these Latin dancers come and take the stage, and all of a sudden my heart drops, because before I was paralyzed, that's what I used to do. I loved to ballroom dance, and more specifically, I loved to Latin dance. And I looked up, and it was the first time that I'd actually seen Latin dancers since I had been paralyzed or heard that music. And the music, I mean, it's such a beautiful, wonderful, heavy beat. It came straight through the floor, and I'm paralyzed like 3/4 of my body. And I could feel it come all the way through the floor and up my wheelchair and straight into my heart. And my heart just sank. And I was looking up at these Latin dancers as they were dancing across the stage, and my eyes just filled with tears. And you know those tears that just, they fill your eyes and you don't dare blink, because you know if you blink, the tears are going to fall. So I didn't want to blink. So my eyes were just staring straight open at these Latin dancers. I was thinking in my heart, I'm like, Heavenly Father, please, please, please, just one more time, just one more night. Just let me get up. Just let me get out of this chair and let me go up and let me dance with those people. Just one more time. Just one more time, Heavenly Father. And I don't really know if Heavenly Father had blessed me with this, if I would have just run up onto the stage and like push the girl out of the way, like move over, sister, and just started dancing on the stage. I think that would have been kind of weird. But anyway, he did not bless me with this. I knew that I was just being weak, and I didn't want to be this way, and I didn't want my husband or our friends to see me cry. And so I excused myself to go out into the hallway, and I found this big giant plant, and I hid behind it, and I just cried. And I cried. And I prayed. And I said, Heavenly Father, I'm so sorry. I don't mean to be weak. I don't want to be weak. Will you please increase my faith in the plan of salvation? And immediately, I stopped crying. And I was able to go back into that room and not just watch those Latin dancers dance, but I was able to enjoy it. I know that the plan of salvation is real, and it is so much more than clip art on the screen or the circles on the chalkboard. It's real and it's true. And so it doesn't matter what happens to me or doesn't happen to me in this life, because I know that there's more. So it's okay that in this life that I'm physically paralyzed. For the rest of it, there's no cure for a spinal cord injury like me. They can't fix it. I'm always going to be in this wheelchair. But being physically paralyzed is nothing compared to what happens to us when we allow ourselves to become spiritually paralyzed. And spiritual paralysis happens to us when we cheat, just a little bit, or when we tell a lie, just a small one, or when we steal, thinking, oh, well, they didn't need it anyway. It happens to us when we do anything opposite of the 13th article of faith. We become spiritually paralyzed when we are dishonest, untrue, unchaste, not virtuous, unkind, and when we don't do good things to all men. We become spiritually paralyzed.

sinning. And when we don't do things that we know that are right, like being in good places and obeying spiritual promptings, we are sinning. And both errors have need of repentance. President Dieter F. Uchtdorf said, minor decisions can lead to major consequences, and these seemingly small choices lead to spiritual paralysis. I want to tell you about a time when I was spiritually paralyzed. It's when I was 20 years old living in Florida. And in other states, not Utah, you can have a club that has a bar inside, and you don't necessarily have to be 21 to go inside that club. And that's where I was when I was 20 living in Florida. I was with a bunch of my friends in this club that had this bar, and everyone was drinking alcohol, but I wasn't drinking alcohol. And there was lots of heavy music going on, and people were dancing really dirty, but I wasn't dancing dirty. And there were people that were swearing and talking coarsely, but I wasn't swearing or talking coarsely. And there were girls there that were dressed really, really immodestly, but I wasn't dressed immodestly at all. I was dressed very modestly. I wasn't doing anything wrong at all. I was just there. I came home that night from being at that club, and I just did my nightly routine. I brushed my teeth and I got on my knees to say my prayer. And in my prayer, I asked Heavenly Father a question that I had been asking for quite a while, a few weeks even. I wanted to know the answer to this question. And, you know, it's been so long that I don't even remember what my question was that I wanted to ask Heavenly Father that night, but I will never forget receiving an answer. After my prayer, I opened up my scriptures and I read the answer that Heavenly Father told me that night. And in my answer, he said in D&C 52:4, "Inasmuch as they are faithful unto me, it shall be made known unto them what they shall do." The answer to my prayer was that Heavenly Father was not going to answer me. I had spiritually paralyzed myself by being in a place that I should not have been at, where the Spirit could not be. Just above that scripture, I had written from seminary the words, "Why do you do what you do when you know what you know?" I had allowed myself to be surrounded by things opposite of what I should be, which caused me to lose spiritual ability. It doesn't matter that I can't stand on my feet now. I can stand for truth and righteousness, and soon we will both stand before the Savior and account for our actions here. Elder Clate Mask said, "We don't want to stand before the Lord looking muddy. As we are honest, true, and chaste, we walk straightly down our straight and narrow path, but each time we say something slightly unkind or choose to not seek after the good things surrounding us, we take steps off the path and into the dust, and too many steps sideways walk us right into the surrounding mud. And the Savior commanded in 3 Nephi 27:20 to repent. Repent that ye may stand spotless before me." Repentance is made possible by the Savior through the atonement. Elder D. Todd Christofferson said, quote, "When we sin, Satan tells us that we are lost. In contrast, our Redeemer offers redemption to all, no matter what we have done wrong," close quote. When I came home from the hospital, I was super scrawny, super skinny. I couldn't really move my wheelchair very well. Pushing it was super hard for me because I was so weak. And my family had done quite a few renovations on the apartment that I lived in. I lived in an apartment in my parents' home. And so they took out the carpet and put in hardwood floors so it'd be easy to roll around with my wheelchair. And they widened the doors so I could get through the doors easily. And even they did renovations outside. They put a patio, cement patio, right outside the door, and then a long sidewalk, little pathway going from the patio all the way up to the street sidewalk. But my mom, when she had that sidewalk laid, didn't want the sidewalk to look just so straight because it might look like, you know, a disabled person, a wheelchair person had to live there. So instead, she had it all twisty and turny, so it looked like a wheelchair person could never live there. And she had the concrete poured so that each square, it went in squares of two, so it went from the patio going square, square, to the right, square, square, to the left, square, square, to the right, square, square, and sidewalk. And it went up this little ramp too, this little hill. My front yard was on a little hill. And so it was hard. It was hard to just push up and then turn and then push up and then turn. It was just hard. I wanted to get stronger, and so I committed to pushing up and down the sidewalk once a day to build up my strength. And at that time, when I first came out of the hospital, I had my little nephew with me. He was about 2 years old at the time, two or three. He was always with me, always cheering me on, always helping me, always just being exciting and helpful and loving towards me. And I went out one day to go push up and down this sidewalk like I had been doing. And he came out with me always because, like I said, he was always with me. But because it was raining a little bit that day, he stayed under the awning of the patio. So he was just there watching me, cheering me on as I was pushing up this sidewalk. And
because it was raining.

0: The flower gardens that were surrounding the sidewalk were just got super, super muddy. And there was no flowers in there yet because my dad had just planted them. So it was just mud surrounding the sidewalk. And I came all the way up to the top and I turned around. And you'd think that going down in a wheelchair would be easier than going up. But actually, it's harder because going up, I can push and then rest and then push and then rest. But going down, I have to hold on to both of my wheels just as tight as I can the entire time. And so there is no rest. And so I was going down, just holding as tight as I could and then turning a little bit and then going down a little bit more and then turning a little bit. And I get all the way to the end, all the way to this very last turn. And I got a little bit too close to the edge of the sidewalk. And my little front wheel of the wheelchair, the little tiny one, the little one that looks like a rollerblade, it's called the caster wheel, it gets just a little bit too close to the edge of the sidewalk and it goes over the sidewalk. And I was teetering over the edge of the sidewalk with this one little wheel just right above the mud. And I was like, oh my gosh, and I could barely even breathe. And I was holding onto my wheels just so, so tight. But I wasn't strong enough. And this little wheel that was just teetering just over all of this mud touches down softly just on top of the mud. And then the whole wheelchair just sinks into the mud. It just goes forward, which dumps me out totally into the mud. And the wheelchair lands on top of me, which squishes me even further into the mud. And then it fell towards the side. And there I was just laying in the mud, just covered, just elbow deep in all of this mud. And I was crying. And my little nephew that had been there, he just comes running. Meg, you Tay. He had a little speech impediment. You Tay, are you trying? I told him, yes, I was okay. And yes, I was crying, but it was okay. And I know that had my little nephew been sufficiently strong, that he would have lifted me up out of the mud, dusted me off, and put me back on my wheelchair and back on the sidewalk. Likewise, in our own lives, we all have these sidewalks that we're walking each and every day. And as we get a little bit too close to the edge of our sidewalks and get into the mud, into the dust, we also have a friend cheering us on and watching us our every push, just like my nephew was. But that friend for each one of us is the Savior. And as we take those sideways steps into the mud and the dust that surround our sidewalks, our Savior will come running as we call to Him, and He is sufficiently strong to pick us up out of the mud, clean us off, and ride us back on our path. We all make mistakes that necessitate repentance. And President Dieter F. Uchtdorf said, open quote, "Remember, the heavens will not be filled with those who never made mistakes, but with those who recognized that they were off course and who corrected their ways to get back in the light of gospel truth," close quote. We all have layers of mud and dust to wash away, and whether it's because we've done something we know we shouldn't have or not done something we know we should have, we can feel clean and have forgiveness as we correct ourselves on our paths and feel the Savior's love. Elder Neil L. Anderson said, open quote, "I speak of marvelous spiritual feelings that come through the gift of the Savior's atonement as the layers of sin are washed away and we come to feel spiritually clean," close quote. The Savior will be with us through every step of repentance to help and strengthen us as we endeavor to walk more and more straightly down our path to our heavenly home. There are 5 steps for repentance. 1, godly sorrow. 2, forsake. 3, confess. 4, fix, and 5, keep the commandments. Step 1, godly sorrow. The Savior will help you recognize the dust in your life if you pray to ask for His help. He will provide you with godly sorrow as you earnestly seek to improve. In Corinthians, we read, open quote, "Now I rejoice, not that you were made sorry, but that you sorrowed to repentance, for you were made sorry after a godly manner. For godly sorrow worketh repentance to salvation," close quote. As you feel godly sorrow, you will be motivated to repent and you will stand tall in the resurrection. The second step, forsake. We need to stop sinning. In James 14:7, we read, "Submit yourselves therefore to God. Resist the devil and he will flee from you." We need to pray like Nephi, "Wilt thou make me that I may shake at the appearance of sin?" The third step, confess. In D&C 58:43, we read, open quote, "By this ye may know if a man repenteth of his sins, behold, he will confess them and forsake them," close quote. Confess your sins to Heavenly Father in heartfelt prayer. Confess to anyone that you have offended. If the sins are serious in nature, confess to your bishop or branch president. They want to help you and will show you love as you become clean from these serious sins. I love to paint my nails, and recently I was painting my nails this blood red color. It was just such a super hot color, and so I was painting my nails, and I closed it because I was done, and I was moving it to the table. I was just sitting on my couch, and I was moving the nail polish to the side table, but as I was doing so, I spilled all of this blood red nail polish all over myself. I spilled it on my hands, it gets all over my jeans, it gets all over our white leather couch, and I'm starting to panic, and I grab all these Kleenexes and all these cotton balls, and I'm trying to clean it up the best that I can, but it's just smearing and getting everywhere. And I called on my husband to help me, and he comes running and he grabs the nail polish remover and these cotton balls and these Q-tips, and he, with his help and his speed and his awesomeness, he was able to clean it all off my hands, all off my jeans, and all off our white leather couch. And I know that you can't see me, but I'm wearing those jeans today as I'm talking to you right now. And there is no red nail polish on them at all. And our beautiful white leather couch is as white as it was before, without any drop of red nail polish on it, because my husband was able to help me clean it all off. Likewise, your bishop or branch president will take the time and necessary actions to help you become clean from your sins. Elder D. Todd Christofferson counseled us to, open quote, "Go to the bishop if necessary. He is the Lord's messenger of mercy. He will help you as you struggle to become clean through repentance," close quote. The fourth step, fix. We must make restitution where we can. If we hurt somebody's feelings, we must say that we're sorry. If we cause damage, we must fix it or pay for it. There are some things that you can't fix, but pray to know the things that you can and then do them. The fifth step, keep the commandments. In D&C 132, we read, open quote, "Nevertheless, he that repents and does the commandments of the Lord shall be forgiven," close quote. Keeping the commandments every day will be the steps on the sidewalk and away from the mud and dust. The Lord loves us even when we stray from our path and sin, but it's only when we keep the commandments that we can feel his love for us. These steps might seem simple, and you may be tempted to put off repentance until just before your mission or temple marriage, but don't. Stay clean from the mud of this world and stay spiritually able. When we repent, we will be forgiven. Elder D. Todd Christofferson said, open quote, "When we repent, the Lord allows us to put the mistakes of the past behind us," close quote. And in D&C 58:42, it says, open quote, "Behold, he who has repented of his sins, the same is forgiven, and I, the Lord, remember them no more," close quote. When I came home from the hospital and started to relive my life in my wheelchair with my little ragdoll body doing the things that I wanted to do, people started to ask me this one question. And at first, it really, really bothered me. And the question they would start to ask me is, "Meg, how can you still smile?" And the first time I got asked that question, I was talking with this man that I'd never met before. And almost mid-sentence, he stops and he crosses his arms across his chest and he looks down at me and he's like, "Meg, how can you still smile?" And I got so mad because the unspoken part of that question goes, "How can you still smile when clearly your life could hold no joy?" And I was so mad that this man would even ask me this question. And I started to think in my heart, just, "Oh, how can he even ask me this? Doesn't he even know who I am? And doesn't he know what I can do? And doesn't he know all of the things that I've accomplished from my wheelchair and everything?" And I'm like, "Doesn't he know that I can drive? And doesn't he know that I'm dating? And doesn't he know that I can brush my own teeth?" And I was thinking of all of these things that I can do and all of the work that I had done to do these things that I can do. And I opened my mouth to tell him all of these things that I've done and just why I had cause to smile. But none of that came. And instead, what I said with as much passion as I had built up was, "I have a testimony of Jesus Christ." And then I just looked at him, because that's not what I meant to say. And he just looked down at me, because that's not what he thought he'd hear. But I couldn't take it back. And I didn't want to take it back, because of all of the things that I have that make me smile and all the things that I can do that make me smile, the only way that I can smile each and every day is because I have a testimony of Jesus Christ, who loves me. I can smile every day no matter what happens to me or doesn't happen to me because I have a testimony of Jesus Christ who keeps me clean from the mud and dust that surrounds me. And someday I know I will stand clean before him and clean because of him. President James E. Faust said, open quote, to find happiness and joy no matter what comes, we must make our stand unequivocally with the Lord, close quote. Like my nephew who is always with me, always cheering me on, Jesus Christ is watching over you. He knows where you are and what has happened to you and what will happen to you. But when we become soiled with sin, we can count on our ever-present Savior to pick us up out of the mud and clean us off and cheer us on as we continue straight down our paths as we keep the commandments.
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4: As mentioned, I am the fourth of five daughters. Three of my children are girls, and I have only granddaughters, so not surprisingly, this is a comfortable place for me to be among the sisters of the church. Kinda, right here. Over 25 years ago, we moved into our current home. One of my first visits was a surprise from the Relief Society presidency. My house was such a mess. We had to move stuff to the side, and then we laughed and talked for 30 minutes. They let me know that I was loved and needed in the ward. I will never forget that visit and the love that was extended. I pray today that we will feel that same love, the love of the Savior, that I will follow the Lord's will, and that the Spirit will teach you what you need to hear. I hope that some of the experiences and people that have taught me in my life will help you in yours. Occasionally, we go to the beach in California on vacation as a family. I have three little granddaughters. I remember when my oldest granddaughter was going to see the ocean for the first time. And as soon as we arrived, 2-year-old Marin was so anxious to get in. We took her down to the beach, and she ran out to embrace it like this. It hit her in the face and pulled her down. She would try to stand still, but without any kind of sustainable weight or anchor, she kept falling over. Of course, her daddy was right there beside her. From then on, she always wanted him there. Did you ever feel like life is like that? You're ready to embrace it and it slaps you in the face? Perhaps an illness that restrains you, unemployment and a financial distress. You couldn't imagine that you would be single. You might have a husband you thought would change. Maybe you face infertility, possibly an addiction, or a child that is in danger, death, loss of testimony, or any other adversity. There are so many of us that have hidden heartaches. I love the hymn, Lord, I would follow thee, especially one line which says so much. In the quiet heart is hidden sorrow that the eye can't see. From our personal observations, some seem to have been able to coast through life without too many hiccups. But that is never the case. There are challenges where we didn't expect, and happily, there is joy where we thought we'd never find it. I have a dear friend, and she just gave the opening prayer. She has had tragedy after tragedy in her life. I can't name them all. When she moved into my ward, I was blessed to be her visiting teacher. Just a month later, her two youngest girls, ages 7 and 8, were killed in a car accident while coming home from an amusement park. Then, just a few years later, her husband suddenly died. Sometimes there are experiences that are harder than death, and she has had those too. One night, I was visiting with her in her home, and she said to me that she could wake up every day and be disappointed about what is ahead of her. But if she woke up every day disappointed, It would turn into a week of disappointment, then a month of disappointment, and soon she realized that she would be living a lifetime of disappointment. She knows that is not what Heavenly Father intended for her, and I'm sure that is not what she wanted either. Now she gets up every morning, opens her eyes, looking for her blessings. She often says that life isn't fair. A fair is what you go to in the autumn, where there are rides, pies, and quilts. You heard that. It teaches in Matthew 5:45 that he sendeth rain on the just and the unjust. Some days I spend many hours at my desk. In my study at home, there's a well-known painting of winter quarters. I look at it several times a day. Let me describe it to you. The day looks so cold. The snow is covering the rooftops. There is mud mixed with snow all over the ground. People are here and there, some driving oxen and others carrying firewood home. Broken wheels lean against the tiny log cabins. Then, as always, my eye is drawn to look closely into one little window. Standing there in the glow of a fireplace are a few of the saints. One holds a violin under his chin. He is playing, and they are singing with joy in their faces. How were they able to have so much joy when they were living in such grim conditions and so many of their loved ones had not survived? We know from our own experience, borne out by the scripture in Alma, affliction can strengthen or it can weaken us. But behold, because of the exceedingly great length of the war between the Nephites and the Lamanites, many had become hardened and many were softened because of their afflictions, insomuch that they did humble themselves before God. Of course, we want to be the ones softened and humbled in our afflictions. I'd love to read this history of the prophet Joseph. There isn't a time that I read it that I am not touched by the Spirit. When I was a child, it was one of the first stories I remember being taught in my home and primary. One of my favorite pictures is of the prophet Joseph as he is leaving the grove. I think of all of his diligence and what he now knew because of it. What he did to prepare himself for the first vision will help us to know what to do when we need comfort or direction. Let's study the pattern. Joseph had serious reflection. He made it a priority. He tried to learn his options. His mind was open. He began to ask questions like, what is to be done? How shall I know it? Joseph labored under extreme guilt difficulties. Then what did this boy of 14 do? He studied the scriptures and found in the epistle of James, 1st chapter and 5th verse, if any of you lack wisdom, let him ask of God that giveth to all men liberally and upbraideth not, and it shall be given him. The scriptures entered his heart with power. Joseph said, never did any passage of scripture come with more power to the heart of man than this did at this time to mind. He reflected again and again. He decided he must either remain in darkness or ask God. He retired to the woods to make the attempt. He found a private place. He looked around and found himself alone. He never yet had prayed vocally. He had purpose. He knelt down and he exerted all his powers to call upon God. Although he felt the powerful enemy, just when he thought he could go on no longer, what happened? The light came. This is a foundational pattern for us receiving revelation, direction, comfort, and spiritual gifts that we need in order to face adversity. We can either remain in darkness or we can ask God, just as Joseph did. Following Joseph's pattern, we can give serious reflection and open our minds. We can find a private place, pray vocally, and have purpose. How was Joseph's prayer finally answered? The light descended gradually until it rested on me. Isn't that the way it is for us? There is a gradual enlightenment until it seems to rest upon us and fill our soul. Why was Joseph Smith able to do that which was beyond his personal capacity? It was because of his powerful testimony that he had gained through scripture study and prayer. We read about prayer in Doctrine and Covenants 6 when the Lord is talking to Oliver Cowdery. As often as thou hast inquired, thou hast received instruction of my spirit. Then listen to how intimately and personally he knows this. Verse 20, behold, thou art Oliver. Verse 21, behold, I am Jesus Christ, the Son of God. How many times do we hear in the scriptures a personal and loving Savior? Joseph, this is my beloved son, hear him. Moses, thou art my son. Emma, my daughter, thou art an elect lady. Enos, thy sins are forgiven thee. Jesus saith unto her, Mary. I have a testimony of prayer. It started when I was a little girl and I couldn't sleep at night. I would get on my knees and pray that rest would come. That prayer gave me comfort and rest to come. I think back 7 years, I had a Sunscreen mission in Haiti. One of the most beautiful parts of Haiti are the children. The children who are able to attend school dress in bright school uniforms, and against their dark skin, there is nothing as stunning. However, 80% of Haiti's 8 million people are unemployed. My husband and I traveled there at the conclusion of our son's mission. When you see the country itself, it feels hopeless and almost helpless. About 8 months before my son was to come home, I received a phone call one evening. I like to interject a side note. That was the days when we had telemarketing companies that would call frequently and try to sell you something over the phone all the time. I remember receiving many, many calls each night. So the phone rang that night. The caller ID said, out of area. I answered and said, hello, hello. Pause, no answer. I hung up. Again, the phone rang. It said, out of area. There's no answer, so I hung up. Yet again, the phone rang a third time. It said, out of area. I answered, and someone from the other end said, Sister Staples, don't hang up. This is your son's mission president. I hung up on my son's mission president almost 3 times. I can't believe he wasn't sent home for that. President Moody told me that Jordan had been feeling ill that day. And the diagnosis was that he would need to have his appendix out. Having your appendix out in the United States is a fairly routine, simple outpatient surgery. Having your appendix out in Haiti feels like you're thrown back in time about 100 years. He would be in the hospital for over a week. They would not fly him out of the country to have it done. It might be too late. The appendix could burst. My husband was out of town, and I was alone with the other children. I wanted to have confidence in the doctors and the hospital, but I just didn't. For some unknown reason, they were delaying the surgery until morning. I needed to feel the Lord's strength and for my faith to increase. I called our family and a few close friends and asked them if they would pray for Jordan. I knew if I were in Haiti, I would have been by his hospital bed all night long. So that's what I did. I prayed all night long. As the night wore on, my strength increased. Later in the day, I was able to talk to Jordan. He said the surgery had gone well. During the night, he knew the Lord was watching over him, and he felt my comfort as a mother. As we knelt in family prayer that evening, we thanked the Lord for his watchful care. After the prayer, my younger son, who was 13 years old, said, Mom, do you want me to stay up tonight with Jordan? I can. I reassured him, telling him that we both needed our sleep. I know that prayer is what made the difference and gave us the strength and peace we needed. Often we are answered quickly, and other times it takes real pleading. I have learned you can't strengthen your prayers unless you are praying. I can't tell you how many times the hymn, Sweet Hour of Prayer, has reminded me that is where I should be. sweet hour of prayer, sweet hour of prayer, that calls me from a world of care, that bids me at my Father's throne, makes all my wants and wishes known. In seasons of distress and grief, my soul has often found relief and oft escaped the tempter's snare by thy return, sweet hour of prayer. Let me share another way to find relief and build your strength. I want to read a few scriptures to you. In John, let not your heart be troubled, neither let it be afraid. In Revelation, and God shall wipe away all tears from their eyes, neither shall there be any more pain. And Micah, my God will hear me when I sit down in darkness. The Lord shall be a light unto me. How did you feel? In our toughest times, we go to our Heavenly Father for comfort. Often it comes when we hear or read his words. A feeling of peace and well-being comes to our hearts. Many of you are acquainted with the book, The Hiding Place. The author, Corey, was imprisoned in a concentration camp because she had been compassionate in helping Jewish people escape the Nazis. There was many times that she was in solitary confinement. Once, when she was singing a song, trying to lift her spirits, she heard, "Quiet in there," the guard said. "Solitary prisoners are to be kept silent." And then this is what she wrote. "I sat on my cot, opened the Gospel of John, and read until the ache in my heart went away." I've had the same experience. So many times I've been alone or at the temple and read until the ache in my heart went away. What happens when we read the scriptures? We see example after example of the Lord keeping his promises. We learn to trust him. So by study, we trust that the Lord will fulfill his promises, which gives us both strength and knowledge we need. Because Joseph Smith read one scripture, it changed the world. Because he was reading and acted on what he read, he received his answer. In Doctrine and Covenants, "Verily, verily, I say unto you, I will impart unto you of my spirit, which shall enlighten your mind, which shall fill your soul with joy." The scriptures will give us answers and patterns to help us. I love the pattern that we find in Matthew 14. As you remember, the disciples were on the Sea of Galilee in a ship. A storm came up and tossed the ship in the waves. Then Jesus, who was on the shore, saw his disciples struggling. He started walking on the water toward the ship. The disciples were frightened. Now let's follow the steps that came next and see what we can learn from Peter's example. In verse 28 of Matthew 14, Peter said, "Let me come unto thee on the water." Peter had complete trust in Christ. The first step is to look to Christ and trust him. In verse 29, Peter got out of the boat and walked on water. The second step is to take a leap of faith and follow the Lord. And the next thing is something that happens to all of us. Peter became distracted by the turmoil around him. He looked away and was afraid. The third step is to beware of distractions. In verse 30, he cried unto the Lord, "Save me." The fourth step, Peter got back on track, just like we all need to. Then my favorite verse, 31. Immediately, Jesus stretched forth his hand and caught him. In four short verses, we learn this pattern. Look to Christ and trust him. Take a leap of faith and follow him. Beware of distractions. Call to him in prayer. And then number five, the blessing. Jesus will stretch forth his hand and save us in our hour of need. Though the act of Jesus walking on the water is extraordinary, finding a pattern in the scriptures is ordinary. Any book in the scriptures, any page, will give us patterns. If we follow them, we will be strengthened in adversity. I have a testimony that if you have a hard time grasping the scriptures, yet you faithfully read, your understanding will broaden, and you will feel His Spirit in your life like you have never felt before. I promise you that. The adversary wants us to feel unequal to what we have in front of us. If we turn to Heavenly Father through Scripture, prayer, and other ways which draw us to Him, He will take us by the hand and lead us through. You can be assured the Lord will not forget us. It has been 5 years since I found out that I had thyroid cancer. I had to have several surgery and also some treatments. Treatment for thyroid cancer was a little unusual. I had to go to a hospital to a special room. A medical assistant dressed in protective clothing had me drink a vial of radioactive liquid. I stuck my head in an enclosed case and drank it through a straw. Then I immediately left the hospital through a back door so I wouldn't have contact with anyone. I drove to my parents' home, which was empty because they were spending the winter in Phoenix. I had to stay away from everybody for about 7 days because I was radioactive. My husband would bring me groceries and set them at the front door. Occasionally, he would come and sit on the other side of the room while we visited. But I was at the home alone for some time. When I arrived at my parents' home, I went into the living room, and hanging across the room was a rope. And to that rope was clipped letters, cards, and gifts from those people that I loved. One card said, "We just didn't want you to think that you were alone." So we learn the trials will still be there, but we will not be alone. With the companionship of the Spirit, our approach to trials will change frustration and heartaches to blessings. Just for a moment, think with me. Forget the trials you now have. Remember back to those trials you had last year, 5 years ago, 10 years ago. What did you gain? What did you learn? Aren't you better prepared now because of them? To paraphrase Sister Elaine Dalton, if we could go back, would we change anything? Yes, we would. If we could go back, would we change anything we learned? No, we wouldn't. Why was Joseph Smith able to do that which was beyond his personal capacity? It was because of his powerful testimony, and you and I can do the same. We can decide to read more diligently, pray more intently, obey more completely, and wait for the blessing. I want to bear my testimony that God lives, that Jesus is the Christ, that the gospel was restored through Joseph Smith the prophet. This knowledge and testimony is what gives me strength in the Lord. In the name of Jesus Christ, amen.
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6: The Samoan Way. The only thing more beautiful than the island is the way the islanders choose to live. Not many of us have the chance to crack open a snack with a machete on a regular basis, or eat bananas right off the tree, or swim and fish in the warm ocean just down the road. Life in Samoa moves at its own pace and rhythm. It's a stunningly beautiful and peaceful place to live. Well, peaceful so long as you're not falling out of a mango tree, as you'll learn in a bit. Sifa L., 19, and his younger brother, Don L., 15, have lived in Samoa their whole lives. They've grown up learning to live off the land, and they love where they live. But their love for each other is what keeps them strong. Samoans often refer to the Samoan way, which can be summed up in four simple words. They help each other. Not your average chore list. For Don and Sifa's family, the fridge is never empty. That's because there's no fridge in the first place. Their meals come fresh from the land as well as from selling or trading that food for other supplies. On their land, they have all the food they'll ever need, but that doesn't mean it's easy. Mealtime requires serious work. I like to do my duties to help my family, Don says. And he's not talking about loading and unloading the dishwasher. He's got some impressive duties. Using nothing but a machete and a metal spike in the ground, Sifa and Don dehusk and crack open coconuts, hollowing them out to eat as well as feed to pigs. They gather firewood so that the family can cook. They go fishing. They make banana chips. They climb tall trees without ladders to gather fruit. On this last point, things can sometimes get a bit dicey. I once fell out of a mango tree and hit my head, Sifa said. I was sick and in the hospital a long time. I prayed for a fast recovery, and God gave me back my strength. Does that incident with the mango tree keep Sifa from climbing these days? He actually laughs at this particular question. No, he says emphatically. It's sort of like asking Sifa if he still breathes air. And his younger brother is right there with him. I climb all the trees too, he adds. School and siblings. The Samoan way is much more than shared chores. It's about lifting each other to a higher place whenever possible. And for a lot of families, that includes siblings helping siblings with the cost of their education. I work in the city to help provide money for my family, including paying for my younger brother's schooling, Sifa explains. This sacrifice means a lot to Don. This makes me feel closer to my brother, he says. I love him and appreciate what he's doing for me. Sifa also knows that Don will ultimately be able to pay it forward. He likes to imagine the man his younger brother will grow to be. I know that someday Don will do great things for his own family, Sifa says. He wants his brother to have every shot at success. Once again, it's the Samoan way. They help build each other's future. Gathering Israel, Samoan style. A particular sight that outsiders can't fail to notice is the abundance of pigs on the island. They're everywhere, and they are quite valuable. These pigs are used mainly for selling or for celebratory feasts. One of the main occasions when pigs are used for feasts is to celebrate a missionary's return. Missionary work is a big deal in this culture. A missionary is celebrated and sustained not just at the family level, but also at the village level. My biggest goals in life are to serve a mission and be married in the temple, Sifa says. Don nods his head in agreement eagerly. If the Samoan way is to help others, what better way is there to help than by bringing someone closer to Christ? My brother's keeper? Sifa and Don may carry and use machetes with the same ease that other teens might carry and use a smartphone, but they're still just typical brothers who love to goof off, tease each other, and play games together. Their favorite is rugby. They enjoy each other's company and find small ways to help each other every single day. Elder Jeffrey R. Holland of the Quorum of the 12 Apostles once said, "Although I may not be my brother's keeper, I am my brother's brother. And because I have been given much, I too must give." Don and Sifa might say, "That's just living life the Samoan way." End of the article. The Samoan Way. Read by Jane Wise.
7: Attending General Conference. A Balm of Gilead for My Broken Soul by Rabbi Joe Charnes. The author lives in Colorado, USA. After the loss of my mother, the kindness, music, and shared wisdom I experienced while attending General Conference were a blessing to me. A week and a half before the October 2019 General Conference session, I, along with family and friends, had to bury the loveliness of my mother, Yudi Charnes. My heart was broken, grieving, and empty beyond empty. The beauty of Yudi, the beauty that was Yudi, was simply and sadly no more. She was no longer before me to hold, to hug, or to nourish, to bless, to sing to cry over, or to pray with. The life and the light that had given me life had died, her blessedness now gone and beyond. And so, too, a part of me died with her, also, a part deep within, leaving me forever without. With grace, she died, embraced by faith, interlaced in the loving arms of her beloved family, of my wife Sarah, of our daughter Yael, and of mine, her newly orphaned son. We were all together, yet completely alone, each alone in our individual loss, but bound together in our shared loss. And that fragile togetherness that we shared with each other was helped, and at times was even held together, by the kindness and presence of two living Latter-day Saint community treasures, Brother Mike Law and his eternal celestial companion, Sister Debbie Law of Colorado, USA. Their humble hearts overflow with a love that can only be described as being inspired from above. And we are forever grateful for the light of their accompanying presence during our walk through the darkness and the despair of death. It was during this time, a mere 2 days after burying my mother, that my desperate cry for the blessed was answered. Answered in the form of a simple phone call and offer from my treasured friend, Brother Mike Law. He was again reaching out and reaching in, as always, to see how I was faring and wayfaring along in loss, along this long and lonely journey of woe. While we were speaking, I noticed a subtle tenor of uncertainty entering into Mike's voice as he asked me the following question. Joe, I know the answer is probably going to be no, but would you like to go to General Conference if I can get tickets? My response was simple, immediate, direct, and urgent. Mike, there's actually nowhere else that I'd rather be. Those were my words, friends. Those were my words, words sung forth in solemn song and solemn sorrow. I just knew that General Conference would be that consecrating moment of graceful uplift for my heart. I knew the generous arms of every Latter-day Saint-inspired heart would be unconditionally extended and extending in love, that the arms of their loving hearts simply would not fail. At General Conference, people simply smile from the heart. They say hello from the heart, and they glow from the heart. There is an unspoken language of presence, of heart. Their presence says hello. Just being there says hello. Just being there is being embraced. That was the balm my aching soul needed. That heart-embracing balm of General Conference kindness. That is why General Conference would truly be that healing balm of Gilead for my soul in need. And this is a general truism of your grand faith. Wise, loving, nurturing kindness is the service anthem of the Latter-day Saint community. It is the emblematic hallmark and legacy of your faith. If the old adage is true, that the highest form of wisdom is kindness, then General Conference is truly a gathering place for some of the wisest human beings on the planet. You are a light unto the nations and a light unto my heart. Bless you, Mike, for following the promptings of your heart. Your devotion to helping me restore peace within has the heavenly choir above singing, "Well done, good and faithful servant." The glory of General Conference continued with its hymnal wisdom. And I emphasize hymnal wisdom, not just hymnal beauty. All sacred hymns are works of poetic and melodic majesty that inspire our souls to soar in and through song. But hymns are also deeply profound meditations, always to be pondered and prayed from the heart. Their lyrics are meant to shepherd our lives, to model for us wisdom, holy, and divine. From the glory of hymnal wisdom, we move into the glory of wisdom itself, as saints and sages now come before all to enlighten our life with true soulful call. In what can only be described as a series of grand wisdom offerings, men and women of sage and saintly heart gift humanity with a scenic tour of the sacred, offering and uncovering a universe of true light. In a longer article, General Reflections, a Rabbi's Meditation on General Conference, I've shared some of the messages that stood out to me, followed by comments of my own on a few of those holy highlights. I leave you now, friends, with one final offering of glory. It involves a saintly sister and Brigham Young University student who blessed me with words of gratitude from a deep place within. I repeat and reflect on her words often. On the glorious Monday following General Conference, I had the privilege of visiting Professor David Seeley's class on Ancient Israel at BYU Provo. After an opening prayer to help open our hearts to the heavenly, both above and within, we began class by sharing our thoughts on General Conference and the nourishing gift it had been. After sharing some of my personal reflections on experiencing moments divine, our saintly Latter-day Saint sister responded with, "Thank you for reminding me of the beauty of my faith." To this day, her words still echo within. To you, dear sister, whose name is unknown to me, and to the entire Latter-day Saint community, let me also say thank you to you. Thank you for the beauty of your faith. Thank you for reminding me of the beauty of faith. Thank you for reminding and inspiring me to live and express my own faith more beautifully. Thank you for reminding me of the beautiful potential that faith can produce and blossom into. Your faith is truly a light unto the nations and a bright shining star in my heart. Your way is a way of melody and a way of melodious grace. It is a melody that inspires its faithful followers to live lives of service, with love of service, in loving service to all. That is your gift. That is your blessing. And that is your Latter-day Saint glory. General Conference is general glory. I bless you in all that you do as you go forth with faith. God be with you till we meet again. Shalom.
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8: 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Parents have a sacred duty to rear their children in love and righteousness.
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9: I'm Matthew O. Richardson, second counselor in the Sunday School General Presidency, and today we are doing part two of our topic on family fun. I'm joined with three guests, and I'm excited to learn more, especially when we start to talk about good ideas and how we can have more fun in our relationships. We have Boyd and Michelle Craig joining us today. Welcome.
10: Good morning.
9: Why don't you just give us a quick, brief introduction?
10: Great. Well, Michelle and I have been married for 27 years. We're the parents of three terrific children. They're married. They married their equals or betters. And so we're at a great stage of life. Six wonderful young adults in their early to mid-20s.
9: And you forgot to say we're really fun.
11: And we're fun. Really fun.
9: Nicely done. Nicely done. And we also have joining us Catherine Sagers. Welcome, Catherine.
12: Hi. Great to be here.
9: Please introduce yourself.
12: I'm Catherine Sagers, and my husband and I have been married for 25 years, and we are the parents of six children with an 18-year span between a 23-year-old all the way down to a 5-year-old. So we're pretty crazy.
9: And fun.
12: And fun, definitely fun.
9: You know, it's really great, and I'm grateful that you introduced yourself in such a way so that we can see different demographics, so to speak, or different seasons in our relationships, because that's important to consider. And as we're talking today, I think that it's important to understand the origin of where, at least the springboard for where we're coming from, and that's from the Proclamation to the World on the Family, where we have this wonderful little line that says, successful marriages and families are established and maintained on principles of faith, prayer, repentance, forgiveness, respect, love, compassion, work, and wholesome recreational activities. And we spent our first episode fleshing that out and talking about how meaningful that is and how important that is within relationships. And so with this in mind, I like the different demographics because we have listeners who are newly married, who are on the cusp of getting married. We have those who have very young children and they are scurrying around just to be able to see if we can keep people fed, different stages and seasons. But yet this is something that's critical for every stage. Is that correct?
12: Oh, I agree.
10: Absolutely.
9: You know, and I think that's something sometimes we forget about. Well, okay, we'll start having fun when the kids are old enough to have fun. We'll start doing meaningful experiences as soon as this happens or the circumstance, as soon as we have enough money or as soon as I'm retired or... I mean, this is a dangerous game, but it's a very real game in relationships, in marriage, and family. So as we're exploring today, let's keep in mind is how can we find ways to have this wholesome recreational activity being a very important part. Now, in our last episode, we ended on the meaning of wholesome recreational activities. And Boyd, you brought up some important things. And I thought if we can just recap that very briefly, and we'll springboard from that.
10: Sure. Well, it was just looking at the words wholesome and recreational and looking specifically at the word recreation, recreation, renewal, something that renews you from the things that tear you down, that wear you down, which life wears you down. So the idea that it's not just fun and entertainment only, but engaging in things personally and with others that renews yourself physically, mentally, spiritually, and especially in our relationships with each other.
9: You know, this causes me to think in some experiences in my own life where we're going doing some fun things and I'm exhausted after we do them and I'm thinking, maybe those weren't very renewing, you know, maybe I missed
10: the
9: point.
10: Need a vacation for my vacation.
9: Yeah, exactly. You know, and so I think that this is important. I wanted to lay that foundation as we start to explore various ideas of how marriages and families in all the different aspects, young children, small children, empty nesters, etc., can have these renewal experiences, because that's a phrase there in this proclamation that's very, very critical, wholesome recreational activities. Now, Catherine, you were mentioning about your grandfather using this phrase and how it was a meaningful part of his renewal.
12: It really was. He was... really going too hard with his work. And he one day had a heart attack. And with this heart attack, his doctors told him, listen, you are going to die if you don't learn to renew yourself and to de-stress and to truly give yourself a break now and then. So he decided that the thing he would do is that he would go up to the Snake River. One of his favorite places in Montana is the Snake River, and he loved to go fishing there. And he built this little cabin, a little old cabin there, and took his family up there summer after summer. And it was such a renewal process for him. He said it changed his life completely. And he later wrote about it in his journal and called it wholesome recreation. And now it's become a tradition in our family. We go up to Montana in our family, and we go to a cabin up there, and we do the similar things. We go fishing. I don't think there's anything that renews you more than fishing, because you sit and you have a chance to chat and talk, and it's kind of a slow process. And we go hiking in the beautiful mountains. We truly enjoy nature. We do all of these things. And like Boyd was saying, it is a renewal process. It gives you more energy and makes you feel better about life and about yourself.
9: Nicely said. And I like the way that this came about when you're telling me about this is, I don't think it'd be inappropriate to say is your grandfather was Stephen L. Richards.
12: Right.
9: And so he was not just stressed probably with professional experiences, but also church calling experiences.
12: Exactly.
9: And I don't want to draw too much out about that, but all of us have served in callings where it is It can provide stressful because you want to serve appropriately, et cetera. So I like that aspect. The other part I liked about it when you're telling it is you were saying that your father was telling the story to your family. And so when you say that it's gone through our family links, is there is an impact there.
12: You're right. It's intergenerational. And I'm hoping to teach my kids the same idea that we need to have a place, or we call it a gathering place, to renew ourselves and to reinforce our relationships with one another.
9: This is really great. And let me give another segue here. Is I remember talking to a young woman once, came in and talked to me, and she says, she wasn't married. She was a college-age student. And she said, I've discovered what I need to be happy in my life. I need to have a very large house. I need a Steinway piano, and I need a boat. And I said, well, okay. And this is a very sharp young woman. And I was a little surprised by this. And I said, tell me a little bit more why you need to have these things. She goes, because that's what happiness really is derived from. And I thought, oh my goodness, really? A boat? And it wasn't a piano. It had to be a Steinway and a very large house. Well, we started talking more a little bit about this. And it dawned on me as she was telling me about why the house, why the piano, and why the boat, is these were elements that were connected with her family relationships. So she was remembering fun experiences when they were boating. And she was remembering experiences with her mother that were meaningful, sitting playing the piano together. And she had some experiences in her home. And so she was associating these with objects. Now, the reason I bring this out is, and as we were talking,

0: to do these simple things, go on a walk or go on a Honda ride or do these, you know, go to fishing. It's the time is critical too.
1: This is so important, Michelle.
2: My father always taught us growing up, and it's something that we've tried to continue. He always said, buy experiences, not things. And so in our thinking of, you know, we didn't have living room furniture for 18 years. Truly, we didn't. And we didn't. We've talked about that. We've had a lot, but we've had a lot of fun. And we've had memories and we've taken some vacations that we could have used that money and put it towards a couch. But we don't take that with us. But we have memories that I think have bonded us. And one thing that has really impacted Boyd and I, we went to a funeral a number of years ago of a fine young man in our ward who passed away, and Elder Holland was the speaker at the funeral. And we have used some of his advice to us in our family. He said, the things we take with us when we leave are character, our covenants, and our family relationships. And so that's what I want to spend my time on, my character, my covenants, and my relationships. And I think as we're talking, those wholesome family or wholesome recreational activities really strengthen our family relationships and those experiences. And we laugh sometimes. Our son, when he was about 14, once, I can't remember what this Christmas or birthday was coming up, and he said, I want a thing, not an experience.
3: That's massive.
2: I think we'd have enough of the experiences.
1: So, that's great, Bo.
4: I want to share two experiences related to time we spend with each other. One is when one of our children, when our children were very young, I noticed that one of our children was just misbehaving a lot, was upset, was crying, was being a little bit resistant and rebellious, as much as a 3 or 4 year old can do. And I remember Michelle and I asking each other, what's going on here? And as I thought about it, one evening I was out in the garage and the feeling came to me, the problem is not that child. The problem is you, Boyd. What this child really needs is time with you. They need the security and feeling of love that they have you. They have your time. What she needs to do is start just initiating uninterrupted, total dedicated time with this child. So we started going on little outings, going out for ice cream at the grocery store, going to the park, playing games together, whatever it was. And it absolutely amazed me within just a day or two, the behavior turned totally around.
1: That's amazing.
4: The second experience I want to share is also early in our marriage. I remember Michelle and I talking about what we wanted our Sabbath day to be like. Sabbath day set aside as a day of renewal, of rest, of worship. And what should that mean for our family? And one of the great things about the Sabbath is that it's a day set aside from work. So it's one of your best opportunities really to have great quality interactive time. And we also discovered that we had competitors for our children's engagement. We'd have neighborhood kids that would come around and say, can Bobby play? Can Lauren go play? And it was part of what these kids did. They had fun. It was wholesome, I suppose. But we thought, what do we want to do that draws our family together and time? So we start talking about how could the Sabbath be a joy for our family instead of a dread where our children just learn what you can't do all day. What's the great things that we can have our children look forward to that day for? We decided that one of the ways that we would do that is that we would play games together. Now, that may not be something that all families love. Every family should choose what makes the Sabbath day a delight and a holy day for them. But for us, rather than watching a lot of television or go out and do things, for us was a tradition of playing board games and all sorts of different games together. Well, interestingly, that's what we did. And that's what the kids looked forward to. It's what made the Sabbath a great day, in addition to the great traditions of going to church and having a great meal together and praying together. It was a family day in the quiet and joy of our home with beautiful sacred music playing.

0: but with lots of fun and laughter around a board game. And to this day, over 20 years later, we do that almost every Sunday.
1: I like this, and I like meaningful experiences. They tend to almost perpetuate themselves if you get the ball rolling and people buy into those experiences. So this is nice. And I also liked the way that you said this is, well, board games might not be for everyone, but the principle behind it is for everyone, is finding ways to connect and have those renewing experiences. We had our grandchildren over for a family gathering, and we were kind of, wrestling a little bit with one of them on the couch, and he's only three, and he kind of pushed me off the couch, and he started laughing. He goes, "Ha ha, Dad, Pa, you fell in the snake pit." And all of a sudden, I was just overwhelmed with emotions, because when our children were very young, we used to be on the bed and we would do karate matches and we would wrestle with all of our children, regardless of gender, regardless of age. And the object was to push someone off into the snake pit. Now, the reason I bring that up is that was a lot of fun and our kids loved it, but it is now, I have a grandchild who is obviously wrestling on the bed with his father, my son, and the snake pit lives on. So whatever the connector is. So now let me pick your brains and your hearts on this one then is let's throw out some ideas or things where families can have fun together. Just, it could be anything that you find or found that works, or things that you might suggest to others. Say, here's something we learned. When we had young children, we did this. For example, I remember my wife used to write the names of our children on the front tire of our car. And when we'd go somewhere, then wherever we parked, whoever's name was down closest to the ground, they got to be able to choose whatever we were going to do, the activity or a treat or something like that. And I look back on that and I thought, you know, that was so simple, but it was so fun, especially for our younger children. And so getting in the car was not always a drudgery, but it was fun. So anything that comes to mind that you might say, here's a suggestion that we have found in family life, either for couples, young children, whatever in family life. Let's just throw some of these out here. What do you think?
2: Oh, wow. There's a lot of things.
1: See, I know you guys are fun families. That's why I'm having you here. And so you just like whip these out.
2: I know. In our family, we love sports. And so a lot of our kids play sports. And we've found that it's a great thing to gather all together and go support a child that's in a sporting event, like a soccer game. You know, I mean, sometimes the older ones are, oh, do I have to go to another soccer game? But we make it fun. We all go together. We cheer. They have like a little cheering section for them. And then we'll go get an ice cream cone after. Oh, it's, you know, an hour long, but it's a really great bonding experience.
1: And I like how it's not just, for example, one child's event. It's the family's event.
2: Yes, yes.
1: And we do much the same thing as far as that would be. And we found that that's very important. Now, we are in the stage, our season is our youngest is a senior in high school, and he is constantly asking his siblings, well, where are you? I have a ball game. Well, what's going on here? I've gone to all your ball games. And bless their heart, these are married children, and they'll come back and go because it's what we do.
2: It's what you do.
1: Here's another thing to build on that one is sometimes they'll even make signs. And I think it's hilarious. Yeah. So they'll stand over there on a sign of a little league ball game or whatever the sport might be. And I just think that's fun for both participant and for those that are watching.
2: And it's great for the participant where they look in the stands and they see, wow, everybody's cheering for me. You know, my little five-year-old has a dance recital coming up. And I told everybody, you get this on your calendar. She's 5 years old, but she is so excited to see her siblings there and to support one another.
1: That's great. Other ideas?
3: I think food is a big draw. And, you know, whether it's meals or special foods that you make on holidays or traditions, or like you said, going out to ice cream after. But I think that, well, works in our family. You know, brings our family together and sometimes makes something a little more special.
1: That's nice. And I know that you've done this is with your children and their friends. You would invite all of the friends over on Fridays for Friday treats.
3: Yeah. Yeah. And it's that, honestly, started out as kind of just a fluke, but it ended up being a tradition that was probably one of the best things that I've done. I used to make treats for my kids for an after-school snack on Fridays, right. And they'd come home and there'd be brownies or a cake or cookies. And one day it was raining and I picked up my son and his friends and I just brought them all home. I said, I've got a cake at home. Do you guys want some? And they loved it. And they ended up coming every Friday.
1: Right.
3: And they dubbed it Treat Friday. And then pretty soon my girls are like, well, if he's bringing his friends, can we bring our friends? I'm like, why not? And pretty soon, Friday afternoons, I just set aside and I'd have anywhere from 5 to 40 kids at my home hanging out and eating cookies. And
1: what better place to have them than in your home?
3: I loved it. That's and it great. Required a little work, but it was wonderful.
1: Great experience.
3: It was fun.
1: Both?
0: You know, speaking of friends, one of the things we learned is we all know how important our children's friends are to them. So we discovered that one of our best ways to connect with our children was to have fun with them and their friends.
1: That's good.
0: Create experiences, go out, do whatever. And in the process, their friends learn that we're fun, that we're normal. And
3: we're not
0: through
3: too
0: that,
3: weird.
0: Our children learn because of how their friends talk about us that we're not that bad. So it was really an important way for us to stay close to our kids by getting close to them and their friends together.
1: That's really great. Other thoughts or ideas? I'm just flooded with ideas of ways people or things that I've observed. I'm a gleaner. I've always been. I watch people and I'm like, I like that idea. How do I either adopt that or adjust that? You know, and I sometimes tease and I say, one of the best things you'll ever do as a family is make an investment in blinds. So that way you can lower the blinds in your house or your apartment or wherever you're at, and then you can just be yourselves and be crazy and have fun. Is in our family, we dance for pancakes on Saturday mornings, or we listen to fun music that are traditional things, and it's fun to watch how they do it. Birthday songs. We have our own little special birthday song, and the whole family will do this kind of like dancing experience, and it's rather embarrassing. I'm putting myself out there without my family's permission telling these things, but that's where we close the blinds. But there's so many different things, other ideas that come to mind.
2: I think also when you're talking about fun, maybe fun to a 5 and 6 year old is a lot different than fun to a teenager.
1: This is really a good point.
2: Sometimes you need to cater what you do. And, you know, growing up, my dad and mom were great with this. They used to always say, you know, we'll have a one-on-one date with you where you can choose what you want to do. And that would be a great time for you to just go out with one or the other parent, even if it was just to go to 7-Eleven and get a Slurpee. You know, you had that time with your parent. And it's different than, you know, a lot of teenagers don't want to do the things their little kids want to do. And so you have to remember that fun is different things to different people.
1: That's good. And I also like this is, we found this in our family and watching other families is sometimes it's helpful to say, we're doing this for our 5-year-old.
2: Yes.
1: But everyone's coming along because this is about the 5-year-old and it teaches older children to be a little more compassionate and a little bit participant and understand the needs. And then, because there's going to be a time where that 5-year-old is going to be doing a teen activity
2: exactly.
1: And vice versa. So I like this concept.
2: Most of the time. And my parents used to always say, okay, on Saturday, everybody's got to do their jobs. We're going to have a family work party. And we would say, oh, we'd grown. But then my parents would crank up the music and we all did our jobs and it was actually a fun party. We'd have food and treats while we all did our chores, which was always another
1: thing. You know, it's funny you bring that up is one of the traditions in our family is whenever we work in the yard, we always wear these headbands. And I picked them up once when I was on an assignment in Japan. And so our kids were very young and we brought them back and we said, we're going to be yard ninjas. And so it was just finding a way to create something
2: fun.
1: That was different and make work because we had a lot that we needed to do, but that's just life. But to find a way to be able to do that. So our family, we did yard ninjas. And to this day, we have people still wearing their little headbands whenever we work together in the yard or do jobs together. So spoonful
2: right.
1: of sugar, headbands, whatever it is to be able to take the mundane and make it a little bit more enjoyable. Michelle, you brought up in our previous episode that this fun is kind of the lubricant of life, and it does make things easier and go down well. Other thoughts or ideas that come to mind?
3: You know, I think one of the things that I think is really great is to celebrate milestones and to make memories out of ordinary. You know, whether it's a first young women meeting.
1: And so, that's good.
3: You know, with a 12-year-old, let's make it something special. Maybe we're going to go to dinner before or
1: make a special
3: food. Or make
1: a special
3: food or something to make it stand out and, you know,
2: I
3: or
2: really
3: just
2: like
3: ordinary.
2: That.
3: Just
2: in our family, we do birthdays is really a big deal because everybody knows you're going out to your birthday dinner and you're going to have a chance to get compliments. We do compliments, go around. Why does everybody love
1: like
2: this
1: that.
2: Person? And it's really just a simple thing to do, but the person kind of looks forward to it all day and they say, you know, they get to choose their favorite restaurant and they get to choose where to sit and they kind of, it's like holding them up.
1: That's good. I like this a lot. As a matter of fact, in our family, we have a little saying. This kind of came out of when people are dealing with personal tragedies, like in seventh grade, where everything's a personal tragedy. But if you don't want something to be a big deal, don't make it a big deal. But then we have the reverse of that when we say this all the time. But if you want it to be a big deal, make it a big deal. And so I like these ideas is what's happening. You're saying this, we want this to be special. So we're going to make it special in whatever means that is. And I remember in some cases celebrating birthdays when we were first married, we didn't have any money at all. We were so poor. It's amazing we actually survived. But little things like I remember making flowers out of construction paper and gluing them on coat hangers. That's the best that we had, and that's all we could afford. But yet, looking back on it, as I was going through and we were cleaning out some things in our basement, and I came across a box, and there was a bouquet of hanger flowers. And I thought, of all the things to be able to be saved, is my wife saved that one, you know, kind of a thing. Is once again, it's not necessarily that it was a huge deal, but it was in our minds, it was making it different or special.
0: Yeah, I was also thinking about a principle that I've learned about having fun and renewing experiences with children, especially, and that is to give them the opportunity to decide what they'd like to do with you. There's been a little theme of that as we've talked together. To give a child to say, I would love to spend a couple hours with you. Let's go on a date or let's spend some time on Saturday. And you get to decide what sounds fun to you. Then it comes from them and that they're planning, they're excited. And one of the things I actually learned from Catherine's father is a principle that what is important to another person must be as important to you as that person is to you.
1: Well, that's nice.
0: And that to me is a key for not fun defined by what you like to do as the spouse or the parent, but to have joy in doing something that would bring a lot of joy to whoever you want to spend time with.
1: This is really good. And I, my mind is just swirling as well as my feelings of all these good things that you're mentioning. And I thought that it might be worthwhile to mention, because you've all had experience with this. Sometimes as parents, we have the opportunity, and this might be a little strong, but I think it's our responsibility to expose our children to new experiences. Sometimes they're like, oh, this isn't going to be any fun. I'm sure we've all had that. This is going to be the dumbest thing we've ever done. And then all of a sudden turns out to be, they just have an ecstatic experience. And I think sometimes parents need to be brave enough and couples need to be brave enough to try new things because it's a renewal. And my experience has been sometimes we try things and it doesn't work out very well.
3: But then you can laugh about it for years.
2: Yes. Oh,
1: isn't that
2: yes.
1: The truth?
3: Those are some of our favorite memories are the fails.
2: The fails.
3: Things that were just
2: remember when we did
3: awful.
2: That?
3: Remember in when fact. We just like froze and it was just everything went wrong. But then that's what you remember and you laugh about it for a long time.
2: You do.
1: And
2: it's
1: so great.
2: And doing these things reinforces the self-worth of every child that does it with you. It makes them feel like I am part of the family.
1: This is so good.
0: It's a wonderful thing to create a spirit in a family where it's normal for people to make fun of themselves. To not
3: but
0: get
3: not
0: so serious. Not
3: yeah.
0: fun
3: yeah.
0: of each other.
1: Nicely
0: yeah.
1: said.
0: But of themselves. Where it's okay to have done something dumb. To have tried something and it flopped. To have said something, made a mistake. And to let your kids make fun of you a little bit and laugh with them. There is just something so good about that.
1: So renewing, actually. This is so good. And I like this is where we learn to have fun with each other. And it's some people are surprised when they learn more about, for example, general authorities and that they actually have a fun side to them and thinking, no, that can't be true. For example, one of my favorite things has been people who have been, when Sister Oscarson, Bonnie Oscarson was called to be the Young Women's General President. It was amazing how many hits went on her Pinterest site. And people were saying, she is so fun. She is so fun because all the things that she had tagged. And I thought, why would that be so surprising? You have these individuals who are, as the proclamation talks about, who are finding happiness in their lives, regardless. This isn't about a calling and it's not about a profession. It's about our relationships in marriage and family and having fun as being a core part of living our lives. What a blessing that is.
2: I agree. The Prophet Joseph Smith was really fun. He
1: really
2: used to
1: fun.
2: Wrestle with the children and play the stick game and do all sorts of amazing things. And he used to always say how important it is to be lighthearted, not light-minded, but lighthearted.
1: That's right. Nicely said. Well, sadly, we are out of time once again, but I would like you to give maybe one last comment. the thing that you're thinking of that's impressed you the most, or from your own experience in relationships and fun in relationship, and say, well, here's my parting shot. And here's what I think is important. And I hope people would understand this. And so let's just share what you might share, because we're almost done here.
2: I would just say that, like we were talking about before, I think having fun is the spice of life. It's just such a great thing to get together with your family members and laugh and create memories and have traditions. And these are the things that hold you together and that will bind you together. And I just think it's, in my own family, one of our favorite things to do is to rehash old things that have happened and old movies that we've seen. And I just think that this develops just great relationships and helps you to just have more self-worth and feel a part of it all. So that would be my parting
1: I love statement. It. That's great. Michelle?
3: I'd just like to share how much joy and happiness that I find in my roles as a wife and as a mother. And there really is so much joy in that for me.
1: I know there's a lot.
3: Not every moment. Not every moment, but that's where I find my greatest joy and happiness. And it requires work and planning. And would I do things differently? Of course, in some aspects, but I have no regrets because I feel like I've tried to enjoy and have fun at every stage of our family's life.
1: You know, this is a really important part, and I want to underscore that is every stage. I like that. Some people are waiting for when they become toddlers, and then we'll start to have fun, or if we could just get rid of the teenage years, but learning to have fun in teenage and toddlers, infant, whatever the stage.
3: And I have had my sad moments because now my children are gone, and we're empty nesters, and it's this new stage, and no grandchildren yet. And so, but I've determined to find joy in this stage and to not look back, but to look forward with faith, as our prophet says,
1: right,
3: and to find joy in life and in our day-to-day experiences.
1: That's so
2: great. Men are that they might have joy, right? That's what Heavenly Father wants.
1: That's the plan. That is the plan. Boyd?
0: Just two quick thoughts. One is, there are countless specific ideas and activities that you can do to have fun. And we might at times fail for an idea. But what I've learned is when you put and apply your heart to create an experience with someone else that you'll have fun and joy with, and when you give your time, your creative best time, to the planning and to the carving out of that time just to be totally dedicated to that person, the real results happen. Because you are bonded, you are close, you are renewed in something that is totally unique to a family relationship. The second is maybe a parting thought, that one of the first things you said in the beginning was not only what are the principles and doctrines and things that we've been taught about this principle, but have there been any warnings? Well, you could come up with a lot of warnings, but one is that you could get carried away with the idea of fun.
1: Right.
0: Where it's fun that you worship individually and as a family and not fulfill the ultimate purpose. And so realizing that our covenants are first, that our relationship with the Lord is first, and that in that we will find joy and be directed how to renew these family relationships and have fun. And on the other hand, we won't put ourselves at risk at becoming so focused on fun and family that we may actually let ourselves down in the other important areas of our covenants and our responsibilities, our opportunities to get outside of ourselves and our families to serve others in need. So that is the balance. Everything taken to its extreme will become a vice.
1: That's a good point. And we see that even in scriptures, where some people say, oh, we learn in the scriptures you're not supposed to laugh. Oh, actually, that's not true. It's when it was taken to the extreme where it becomes rude and vulgar as far as that goes. So I like this point. This is really good. Well, thank you so much for your comments. These have been so good. And I just think of everything that has been said and the way that you have said that is, thank goodness for the gospel of Jesus Christ, where it takes individuals, regardless of their circumstances, whether they have or they don't have, whether they're in a time of need or desperation or where things seem to be going pretty well, and it frames it appropriately so that we can have, well, Michelle, you use this word and it's scriptural, joy. which is a different element than sometimes the way the world calls fun. And I think that's important. One other thing I just wanted to underscore that you have said so nicely is I remember a letter that came from the First Presidency quite a few years ago, but it was about families, and there was a plea in it for parents, and it said that they asked, it says, will you devote your best efforts? Your best efforts to this experience, to your families and to your marriage. And I think that maybe that's what we need, is saying, I'm going to devote my effort and my best efforts to this. And I know that our Father in heaven will always help us when we devote our efforts. If we're seeking this, if you would like your marriage to be better and more fun, if you'll devote your energy and effort and combine that with our Father in heaven, he will support you, he will sustain you, and he will enlarge you. And the same goes with our families, regardless of what season we're in. And I think that that is true in every aspect. Thank goodness for a loving Father in heaven. I hope this is appropriate to say, who is so powerful, so meaningful, and in so many ways provides so much joy and fun. And I think that's important. So thank you so much for your comments and your help.
0: Thank you.
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4: An uplifting influence for good. 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

Jesus the Christ by James E. Talmadge, read by Bradley Ross. Chapter 25. Jesus Again in Jerusalem. Departure from Galilee. Of our Lord's labors during his brief sojourn in Galilee, following his return from the region of Caesarea Philippi, we have no record aside from that of his instructions to the apostles. His Galilean ministry, so far as the people in general were concerned, had practically ended with the discourse at Capernaum on his return thither after the miracles of feeding the 5,000 and walking upon the sea. At Capernaum, many of the disciples had turned away from the Master, and now, after another short visit, he prepared to leave the land in which so great a part of his public work had been accomplished. It was autumn. About 6 months had passed since the return of the apostles from their missionary tour, and the Feast of Tabernacles was near at hand. Some of the kinsmen of Jesus came to him and proposed that he go to Jerusalem and take advantage of the opportunity offered by the great national festival to declare himself more openly than he had theretofore done. His brethren, as the visiting relatives are called, urged that he seek a broader and more prominent field than Galilee for the display of his powers, arguing that it was inconsistent for any man to keep himself in comparative obscurity when he wanted to be widely known. "Show thyself to the world," said they. Whatever their motives may have been, these brethren of his did not advise more extended publicity through any zeal for his divine mission. Indeed, we are expressly told that they did not believe in him. Jesus replied to their presumptuous advice, "My time is not yet come, but your time is always ready. The world cannot hate you, but me it hateth, because I testify of it, that the works thereof are evil. Go ye up unto this feast. I go not up yet unto this feast, for my time is not yet full come." It was not their prerogative to direct his movements, not to say when he should do even what he intended to do eventually. He made it plain that between their status and his there was essential difference. They were of the world, which they loved, and the world loved them. But the world hated him because of his testimony. This colloquy between Jesus and his brethren took place in Galilee. They soon started for Jerusalem, leaving him behind. He had not said that he would not go to the feast, but only, "I go not up yet unto this feast, for my time is not yet full come." Some time after their departure, he followed, traveling not openly, but as it were in secret. Whether he went alone or accompanied by any or all of the 12, we are not told. At the Feast of Tabernacles. The agitated state of the public mind respecting Jesus is shown by the interest manifest in Jerusalem as to the probability of his presence at the feast. His brethren, who probably were questioned, could give no definite information as to his coming. He was sought for in the crowds. There was much discussion and some disputation concerning him. Many people expressed their conviction that he was a good man, while others contradicted on the claim that he was a deceiver. There was little open discussion, however, for the people were afraid of incurring the displeasure of the rulers. As originally established, the Feast of Tabernacles was a 7-day festival, followed by a holy convocation on the 8th day. Each day was marked by special, and in some respects distinctive, services, all characterized by ceremonies of thanksgiving and praise. Now about the midst of the feast, probably on the 3rd or 4th day, Jesus went up into the temple and taught. The first part of his discourse is not recorded, but its scriptural soundness is intimated in the surprise of the Jewish teachers, who asked among themselves, "How knoweth this man letters, having never learned?" He was no graduate of their schools. He had never sat at the feet of their rabbis. He had not been officially accredited by them nor licensed to teach. Whence came his wisdom, before which all their academic attainments were as nothing? Jesus answered their troubled queries, saying, "My doctrine is not mine, but his that sent me. If any man will do his will, he shall know of the doctrine, whether it be of God, or whether I speak of myself." His teacher, greater even than himself, was the Eternal Father, whose will he proclaimed. The test proposed to determine the truth of his doctrine was in every way fair and withal simple. Anyone who would earnestly seek to do the will of the Father should know of himself whether Jesus spoke truth or error. The Master proceeded to show that a man who speaks on his own authority alone seeks to aggrandize himself. Jesus did not so. He honored his teacher, his Father, his God, not himself, and therefore
was he free from the taint of selfish pride or unrighteousness. Moses had given them the law, and yet, as Jesus affirmed, none of them kept the law. Then, with startling abruptness, he challenged them with the question, "Why go ye about to kill me?" On many occasions, had they already held dark counsel with one another as to how they could get him into their power and put him to death, but they thought that the murderous secret was hidden within their own circle. The people had heard the seducing assertions of the ruling classes that Jesus was possessed by a demon and that he wrought wonders through the power of Beelzebub. And in the spirit of this blasphemous slander, they cried out, "Thou hast a devil! Who goeth about to kill thee?" Jesus knew that the two specifications of alleged guilt on which the rulers were striving most assiduously to convict him in the popular mind, and so turn the people against him, were those of Sabbath-breaking and blasphemy. On an earlier visit to Jerusalem, he had healed an afflicted man on the Sabbath, and had utterly disconcerted the hypocritical accusers, who even then had sought to compass his death. To this act of mercy and power Jesus now referred, saying, "I have done one work, and ye all marvel." Seemingly, they were still of unsettled mind, in doubt as to accepting him because of the miracle or denouncing him because he had done it on the Sabbath. Then he showed the inconsistency of charging him with Sabbath desecration for such a merciful deed, when the law of Moses expressly allowed acts of mercy and even required that the mandatory rite of circumcision should not be deferred because of the Sabbath. "Judge not according to the appearance, but judge righteous judgment," said he. The masses were still divided in their estimate of Jesus, and were moreover puzzled over the indecision of the rulers. Some of the Jerusalem Jews knew of the plan to arrest him, and if possible, to bring him to death, and the people queried why nothing was done when he was there teaching publicly within reach of the officials. They wondered whether the rulers had not at least come to believe that Jesus was indeed the Messiah. The thought, however, was brushed aside when they remembered that all knew whence he came. He was a Galilean and from Nazareth, whereas they had been taught, however wrongly, the advent of the Christ was to be mysterious so that none would know whence he came. Strange it was indeed that men should reject him because of a lack of mystery and miracle in his advent. When had they known the truth, they would have seen in his birth a miracle without precedent or parallel in the annals of time. Jesus directly answered their weak and faulty reasoning. Crying aloud within the temple courts, he assured them that while they knew whence he came as one of their number, yet they did not know that he had come from God, neither did they know God who had sent him. But he added, "I know him, for I am from him, and he hath sent me." At this reiterated testimony of his divine origin, the Jews were the more enraged, and they determined anew to take him by force. Nevertheless, none laid hands upon him, because his hour was not yet come. Many of the people believed in their hearts that he was of God, and ventured to ask among themselves whether Christ would do greater works than Jesus had done. The Pharisees and chief priests feared a possible demonstration in favor of Jesus, and forthwith sent officers to arrest him and bring him before the Sanhedrin. The presence of the temple police caused no interruption to the master's discourse, though we may reasonably infer that he knew the purpose of their errand. He spoke on, saying that he would be with the people but a little while, and that after he had returned to the Father, they would seek him vainly, for where he would then be, they could not come. This remark evoked more bitter discussion. Some of the Jews wondered whether he intended to leave the borders of the land and go among the Gentiles to teach them and the dispersed Israelites. As part of the temple service incident to the feast, the people went in procession to the pool of Siloam, where a priest filled a golden ewer, which he then carried to the altar, and there poured out the water to the accompaniment of trumpet blasts and the acclamations of the assembled hosts. According to authorities on Jewish customs, this feature was omitted on the closing day of the feast. On this last or great day, which was marked by ceremonies of unusual solemnity and rejoicing, Jesus was again in the temple. It may have been with reference to the bringing of water from the pool, or to the omission of the ceremonial from the ritualistic procedure of the great day, that Jesus cried aloud, his voice resounding through the courts and arcades of the temple, "If any man thirst, let him come unto me and drink. He that believeth on me, as the scripture hath said, out of his belly shall flow rivers of living water."
John the recorder remarks parenthetically that this promise had reference to the bestowal of the Holy Ghost, which at that time had not been granted, nor was it to be until after the ascension of the risen Lord. Again, many of the people were so impressed that they declared Jesus could be none other than the Messiah. But others objected, saying that the Christ must come from Bethlehem of Judea, and Jesus was known to have come from Galilee. So there was further dissension, and though some wanted him apprehended, not a man was found who would venture to lay hold on him. The police officers returned without their intended prisoner. To the angry demand of the chief priests and Pharisees as to why they had not brought him, they acknowledged that they had been so affected by his teachings as to be unable to make the arrest. "Never man spake like this man," they said. Their haughty masters were furious. "Are ye also deceived?" they demanded. And further, "Have any of the rulers of the Pharisees believed on him?" What was the opinion of the common people worth? They had never learned the law, and were therefore accursed and of no concern. Yet with all this show of proud disdain, the chief priests and Pharisees were afraid of the common people, and were again halted in their wicked course. One voice of mild protest was heard in the assembly. Nicodemus, a member of the Sanhedrin and the same who had come to Jesus by night to inquire into the new teaching, mustered courage enough to ask, "Doth our law judge any man before it hear him, and know what he doeth?" The answer was insulting. Maddened with bigotry and bloodthirsty fanaticism, some of his colleagues turned upon him with the savage demand, "Art thou also of Galilee?" Meaning, "Art thou also a disciple of this Galilean whom we hate?" Nicodemus was curtly told to study the scriptures, and he would fail to find any prediction of a prophet arising in Galilee. The anger of these learned bigots had blinded them even to their own vaunted knowledge, for several of the ancient prophets were regarded as Galileans. If, however, they had meant to refer only to the prophet of whom Moses had spoken, the Messiah, they were correct, since all predictions pointed to Bethlehem in Judea as his birthplace. It is evident that Jesus was thought of as a native of Nazareth, and that the circumstances of his birth were not of public knowledge. Go and sin no more. After the festivities were over, Jesus went to the temple one morning early, and as he sat, probably in the court of the women, which was the usual place of public resort, many gathered about him, and he proceeded to teach them as was his custom. His discourse was interrupted by the arrival of a party of scribes and Pharisees with a woman in charge, who, they said, was guilty of adultery. To Jesus they presented this statement and question, "Now Moses in the law commanded us that such should be stoned, but what sayest thou?" The submitting of the case to Jesus was a prearranged snare, a deliberate attempt to find or make a cause for accusing him. Though it was not unusual for Jewish officials to consult rabbis when difficult cases were to be decided, the case in point involved no legal complications. The woman's guilt seems to have been unquestioned, though the witnesses required by the statutes are not mentioned as appearing, unless the accusing scribes and Pharisees are to be so considered. The law was explicit, and the custom of the times in dealing with such offenders was well known. While it is true that the law of Moses had decreed death by stoning as the penalty for adultery, the infliction of the extreme punishment had lapsed long before the time of Christ. One may reasonably ask why the woman's partner in the crime was not brought for sentence, since the law so zealously cited by the officious accusers provided for the punishment of both parties to the offense. The question of the scribes and Pharisees, "But what sayest thou?" may have intimated their expectation that Jesus would declare the law obsolete. Perhaps they had heard of the Sermon on the Mount, in which many requirements in advance of the Mosaic Code had been proclaimed. Had Jesus decided that the wretched woman ought to suffer death, her accusers might have said he was defying the existing authorities, and possibly the charge of opposition to the Roman government might have been formulated, since power to inflict the death penalty had been taken from all Jewish tribunals. And moreover, the crime with which this woman had charged was not a capital offense under Roman law. Had he said that the woman should go unpunished or suffer only minor infliction, the crafty Jews could have charged him with disrespect for the law of Moses. To these scribes and Pharisees, Jesus at first gave little heed. Stooping down, he traced with his finger on the ground.
But as he wrote, they continued to question him. Lifting himself up, he answered them in a terse sentence that has become proverbial. He that is without sin among you, let him first cast a stone at her. Such was the law. The accusers on whose testimony the death penalty was pronounced were to be the first to begin the work of execution. Having spoken, Jesus again stooped and wrote upon the ground. The woman's accusers were convicted by their own conscience, shamed, and in disgrace, they slunk away, all of them from the eldest to the youngest. They knew themselves to be unfit to appear either as accusers or judges. What cowards doth conscience make? When Jesus had lifted himself up and saw none but the woman, he said unto her, Woman, where are those thine accusers? Hath no man condemned thee? She said, No man, Lord. And Jesus said unto her, Neither do I condemn thee. Go and sin no more. The woman was repentant. She remained humbly awaiting the master's decision, even after her accusers had gone. Jesus did not expressly condone. He declined to condemn. But he sent the sinner away with a solemn adjuration to a better life. The light of the world. Sitting within the temple enclosure, in the division known as the treasury, which was connected with the court of the women, our Lord continued his teaching, saying, I am the light of the world. He that followeth me shall not walk in darkness, but shall have the light of life. The great lamps, set up in the court as a feature of the joyful celebration just ended, gave point to our Lord's avowal of himself as the light of the world. It was another proclamation of his divinity as God and the Son of God. The Pharisees challenged his testimony, declaring it of no worth because he bore record of himself. Jesus admitted that he testified of himself, but affirmed nevertheless that what he said was true, for he knew whereof he spoke, whence he came, and whither he would go, while they spoke in ignorance. They thought, talked, and judged after the ways of men and the frailties of the flesh. He was not sitting in judgment, but should he choose to judge, then his judgment would be just, for he was guided by the Father who sent him. Their law required the testimony of two witnesses for the legal determination of any question of fact, and Jesus cited himself and his Father as witnesses in support of his affirmation. His opponents then asked, with contemptuous or sarcastic intent, Where is thy Father? The reply was in lofty tone, Ye neither know me nor my Father. If ye had known me, ye should have known my Father also. Enraged at their own discomfiture, the Pharisees would have seized him, but found themselves impotent. No man laid hands on him, for his hour was not yet come. The truth shall make you free. Again addressing the mixed assemblage, which probably comprised Pharisees, scribes, rabbis, priests, Levites, and laypeople, Jesus repeated his former assertion that soon he would leave them, and that whither he went they could not follow, and added the fateful assurance that they would seek him in vain and would die in their sins. His solemn portent was treated with light concern, if not contempt. Some of them asked querulously, Will he kill himself? The implication being that in such case they surely would not follow him, for according to their dogma, Gehenna was the place of suicides, and they, being of the chosen people, were bound for heaven, not hell. The Lord's dignified rejoinder was, Ye are from beneath, I am from above. Ye are of this world, I am not of this world. I said therefore unto you, and that ye shall die in your sins. For if ye believe not that I am he, ye shall die in your sins. This reiteration of his distinctive supremacy brought forth the challenging question, Who art thou? Jesus replied, Even the same that I said unto you from the beginning. The many matters on which he might have judged them, he refrained from mentioning, but testified anew of the Father, saying, He that sent me is true, and I speak to the world those things which I have heard of him. Explicit as his earlier explanations had been, the Jews in their gross prejudice understood not that he spake to them of the Father. To his Father Jesus ascribed all honor and glory, and repeatedly declared himself as sent to do the Father's will. Then said Jesus unto them, When ye have lifted up the Son of Man, then shall ye know that I am he, and that I do nothing of myself, but as my Father hath taught me,
I speak these things. And he that sent me is with me. The Father hath not left me alone, for I do always those things that please him." The evident earnestness and profound conviction with which Jesus spoke caused many of his hearers to believe on him, and these he addressed with the promise that if they continued in that belief and shaped their lives according to his word, they should be his disciples indeed. A further promise followed, "And ye shall know the truth, and the truth shall make you free." At these words, so rich in blessing, so full of comfort for the believing soul, the people were stirred to angry demonstrations. Their Jewish temper was immediately ablaze. To promise them freedom was to imply that they were not already free. "We are Abraham's seed, and were never in bondage to any man. How sayest thou, ye shall be made free?" In their unbridled fanaticism, they had forgotten the bondage of Egypt, the captivity of Babylon, and were oblivious to their existing state of vassalage to Rome. To say that Israel had never been in bondage was not only to convict themselves of falsehood, but to stultify themselves wretchedly. Jesus made it clear that he had not referred to freedom in its physical or political sense alone, though to this conception their false disavowal had been directed. The liberty he proclaimed was spiritual liberty. The grievous bondage from which he would deliver them was the serfdom of sin. To their vaunted boast that they were free men, not slaves, he replied, "Verily, verily, I say unto you, whosoever committeth sin is the servant of sin." As a sinner, every one of them was in slavery. A bondservant, Jesus reminded them, was allowed in the master's house by sufferance only. It was not his inherent right to remain there. His owner could send him away at any time and might even sell him to another. But a son of the family had of his own right a place in his father's home. Now, if the Son of God made them free, they would be free indeed. Though they were of Abrahamic lineage in the flesh, they were no heirs of Abraham in spirit or works. Our Lord's mention of his father, as distinct from their father, drew forth the angry reiteration, "Abraham is our father." To which Jesus replied, "If ye were Abraham's children, ye would do the works of Abraham. But now ye seek to kill me, a man that hath told you the truth, which I have heard of God. This did not Abraham. Ye do the deeds of your father." In their blind anger, they apparently construed this to imply that though they were children of Abraham's household, some other man than Abraham was their actual progenitor, or that they were not of unmixed Israelitish blood. "We be not born of fornication," they cried. "We have one Father, even God." Jesus said unto them, "If God were your Father, ye would love me. For I proceeded forth and came from God. Neither came I of myself, but he sent me." They failed to understand because of their stubborn refusal to listen dispassionately. With forceful accusation, Jesus told them whose children they actually were, as evinced by the hereditary traits manifest in their lives. "Ye are of your father the devil, and the lusts of your father ye will do. He was a murderer from the beginning, and abode not in the truth, because there is no truth in him. When he speaketh a lie, he speaketh of his own, for he is a liar, and the father of it. And because I tell you the truth, ye believe me not." He challenged them to find sin in him, and then asked why, if he spake the truth, they so persistently refused to believe him. Answering his own question, he told them that they were not of God, and therefore they understood not the words of God. The master was unimpeachable. His terse, cogent assertions were unanswerable. In impotent rage, the discomfited Jews resorted to invective and calumny. "Say we not well that thou art a Samaritan and hast a devil?" they shrieked. They had before called him a Galilean. That appellative was but mildly depreciatory, and moreover was a truthful designation according to their knowledge. But the epithet Samaritan was inspired by hate, and by its application they meant to disown him as a Jew. The charge that he was a demoniac was but a repetition of earlier slanders. Jesus answered, "I have not a devil, but I honor my Father, and ye do dishonor me." Reverting to the eternal riches offered by his gospel, the master said, "Verily, verily, I say unto you, if a man keep my saying, he shall never see death."
This rendered them the more infuriate. "Now we know that thou hast a devil," they cried. And as evidence of what they professed to regard as his insanity, they cited the fact that as great as were Abraham and the prophets, they were dead. Yet Jesus dared to say that all who kept his sayings should be exempt from death? Did he pretend to exalt himself above Abraham and the prophets? "Who makest thou thyself?" they demanded. The Lord's reply was a disclaimer of all self-aggrandizement. His honor was not of his own seeking, but was the gift of his Father, whom he knew, and were he to deny that he knew the Father, he would be a liar like unto themselves. Touching the relationship between himself and the great patriarch of their race, Jesus thus affirmed and emphasized his own supremacy. "Your father Abraham rejoiced to see my day, and he saw it and was glad." Not only angered, but puzzled, the Jews demanded further explanation. Construing the last declaration as applying to the mortal state only, they said, "Thou art not yet 50 years old, and hast thou seen Abraham?" Jesus answered, "Verily, verily, I say unto you, before Abraham was, I am." This was an unequivocal and unambiguous declaration of our Lord's eternal Godship. By the awful title, I Am, he had made himself known to Moses, and thereafter was so known in Israel. As already shown, it is the equivalent of Yahweh, or Jahweh, now rendered Jehovah, and signifies the self-existent one, the eternal, the first and the last. Jewish traditionalism forbade the utterance of the sacred name, yet Jesus claimed it as his own. In an orgy of self-righteous indignation, the Jews seized upon the stones that lay in the unfinished courts and would have crushed their Lord. But the hour of his death was not yet come, and unseen of them, he passed through the crowd and departed from the temple. His seniority to Abraham plainly referred to the status of each in the anti-mortal or pre-existent state. Jesus was, as literally, the firstborn in the spirit world, as he was the only begotten in the flesh. Christ is as truly the elder brother of Abraham and Adam as of the lastborn child of earth. Bodily and spiritual blindness, sight given to a man on the Sabbath. At Jerusalem, Jesus mercifully gave sight to a man who had been blind from his birth. The miracle is an instance of Sabbath day healing, of more than ordinary interest because of its attendant incidents. It is recorded by John alone, and as usual with that writer, his narrative is given with descriptive detail. Jesus and his disciples saw the sightless one upon the street. The poor man lived by begging. The disciples, eager to learn, asked, "Master, who did sin, this man or his parents, that he was born blind?" The Lord's reply was, "Neither hath this man sinned, nor his parents, but that the works of God should be made manifest in him." The disciples' question implied their belief in a state of moral agency and choice, antedating mortality. Else, how could they have thought of the man having sinned so as to bring upon himself congenital blindness? We are expressly told that he was born blind. That he might have been a sufferer from the sins of his parents was conceivable. The disciples evidently had been taught the great truth of an anti-mortal existence. It is further to be seen that they looked upon bodily affliction as the result of personal sin. Their generalization was too broad, for, while as shown by instances heretofore cited, individual wickedness may and does bring physical ills in its train. Man is liable to err in his judgment as to the ultimate cause of affliction. The Lord's reply was sufficing. The man's blindness would be turned to account in bringing about a manifestation of divine power. As Jesus explained, respecting his own ministry, it was necessary that he do the Father's work in the season appointed, for his time was short. With impressive pertinency, as relating to the state of the man who had been in darkness all his days, our Lord repeated the affirmation before made in the temple, "I am the light of the world." The outward ministration to the blind man was different from the usual course followed by Jesus. He spat on the ground and made clay of the spittle, and he anointed the eyes of the blind man with clay, and then directed him to go to the pool of Siloam and wash in its waters. The man went, washed, and came seeing. He was evidently a well-known character. Many had seen him in his accustomed place begging alms,
and the fact that he had been blind from birth was also of common knowledge. When, therefore, it was noised about that he could see, there was much excitement and comment. Some doubted that the man they questioned was the once sightless beggar, but he assured them of his identity and told how he had been made to see. They brought the man to the Pharisees, who questioned him rigorously, and having heard his account of the miracle, tried to undermine his faith by telling him that Jesus, who had healed him, could not be a man of God, since he had done the deed on the Sabbath. Some of those who heard demurred to the Pharisaic deduction and asked, "How could a man that is a sinner do such miracles?" The man was questioned as to his personal opinion of Jesus and promptly answered, "He is a prophet." The man knew his benefactor to be more than any ordinary being. As yet, however, he had no knowledge of him as the Christ. The inquisitorial Jews were afraid of the result of such a wondrous healing, in that the people would support Jesus, whom the rulers were determined to destroy. They assumed it would be possible that the man had not been really blind, so they summoned his parents, who answered their interrogatories by affirming that he was their son, and they knew him to have been born blind. But as to how he had received his sight, or through whose ministration, they refused to commit themselves, knowing the rulers had decreed that anyone who confessed Jesus to be the Christ should be cast out from the community of the synagogue, or, as we would say today, excommunicated from the church. With pardonable astuteness, the parents said of their son, "He is of age, ask him, he shall speak for himself." Compelled to acknowledge, to themselves at least, that the fact and the manner of the man's restoration to sight were supported by irrefutable evidence, the crafty Jews called the man again, and insinuatingly said unto him, "Give God the praise. We know that this man is a sinner." He replied fearlessly, and with such pertinent logic, as to completely offset their skill as cross-examiners, "Whether he be a sinner or no, I know not. One thing I know, that whereas I was blind, now I see." He very properly declined to enter into discussion with his learned questioners as to what constituted sin under their construction of the law. Of what he was ignorant, he declined to speak. But on one matter, he was happily and gratefully certain that whereas he had been blind, now he could see. The Pharisaical inquisitors next tried to get the man to repeat his story of the means employed in the healing, probably with the subtle purpose of leading him into inconsistent or contradictory statements. But he replied with emphasis, and possibly with some show of impatience, "I have told you already, and ye did not hear. Wherefore would ye hear it again? Will ye also be his disciples?" They retorted with anger and reviled the man. The ironical insinuation that they perchance wished to become disciples of Jesus was an insult they would not brook. "Thou art his disciple," said they, "but we are Moses' disciples. We know that God spake unto Moses. As for this fellow, we know not from whence he is." They were enraged that this unlettered mendicant should answer so boldly in their scholarly presence. But the man was more than a match for all of them. His rejoinder was maddening because it flouted their vaunted wisdom and withal was unanswerable. "Why, herein is a marvelous thing," said he, "that ye know not from whence he is, and yet he hath opened mine eyes. Now we know that God heareth not sinners, but if any man be a worshipper of God and doeth his will, him he heareth. Since the world began, was it not heard that any man

us? Was their denunciatory, though weak and inadequate, rejoinder. Unable to cope with the sometimes sightless beggar in argument or demonstration, they could at least exercise their official authority, however unjustly, by excommunicating him, and this they promptly did. Jesus heard that they had cast him out, and when he had found him, he said unto him, Dost thou believe on the Son of God? He answered and said, Who is he, Lord, that I might believe on him? And Jesus said unto him, Thou hast both seen him, and it is he that talketh with thee. And he said, Lord, I believe. And he worshipped him. In commenting upon the matter, Jesus was heard to say that one purpose of his coming into the world was that they which see not might see, and that they which see might be made blind. Some of the Pharisees caught the remark and asked in pride, Are we blind also? The Lord's reply was a condemnation. If ye were blind, ye should have no sin. But now ye say, We see. Therefore your sin remaineth. Shepherd and sheepherder. Verily, verily, I say unto you, he that entereth not by the door into the sheepfold, but climbeth up some other way, the same as a thief and a robber. But he that entereth in by the door is the shepherd of the sheep. With these words, Jesus prefaced one of his most impressive discourses. The mention of shepherd and sheep must have brought to the minds of his hearers many of the oft-quoted passages from prophets and psalms. The figure is an effective one, and all the more so when we consider the circumstances under which it was used by the Master. Pastoral conditions prevailed in Palestine, and the dignity of the shepherd's vocation was very generally recognized. By specific prophecy, a shepherd had been promised to Israel. David, the king of whom all Israelites were proud, had been taken directly from the sheepfold and had come with a shepherd's crook in his hand to the anointing that made him royal. As the teacher showed, a shepherd has free access to the sheep. When they are folded within the enclosure of safety, he enters at the gate. He neither climbs over nor creeps in. He, the owner of the sheep, loves them. They know his voice and follow him as he leads from fold to pasture. For he goes before the flock, while the stranger, though he be the herder, they know not. He must needs drive, for he cannot lead. Continuing the allegory, which the recorder speaks of as a parable, Jesus designated himself as the door to the sheepfold, and made plain that only through him could the under-shepherds rightly enter. True, there were some who sought by avoiding the portal and climbing over the fence to reach the folded flock, but these were robbers, trying to get at the sheep as prey. Their selfish and malignant purpose was to kill and carry off. Changing the figure, Christ proclaimed, I am the good shepherd, and then further showed, and with eloquent exactness, the difference between a shepherd and a hireling herder. The one has personal interest in and love for his flock, and knows each sheep by name. The other knows them only as a flock, the value of which is gauged by number. To the hireling, they are only as so many or so much, while the shepherd is ready to fight in defense of his own, and if necessary, even imperil his life for the sheep. The hireling flees when the wolf approaches, leaving the way open for the ravening beast to scatter, rend, and kill. Never has been written or spoken a stronger arraignment of false pastors, unauthorized teachers, self-seeking hirelings, who teach for pelf and divine for dollars, deceivers who pose as shepherds, yet avoid the door and climb over some other way, prophets in the devil's employ, who, to achieve their master's purpose, hesitate not to robe themselves in the garment of assumed sanctity and appear in sheep's clothing, while inwardly they are ravening wolves. With effective repetition, Jesus continued, I am the good shepherd, and know my sheep, and am known of mine. As the Father knoweth me, even so know I the Father, and I lay down my life for the sheep. For this cause was Jesus, the Father's beloved Son, that he was ready to lay down his life for the sake of the sheep. That the sacrifice he was soon to render was in fact voluntary and not a forfeiture under compulsion is solemnly affirmed in the Savior's words, Therefore doth my Father love me, because I lay down my life, that I might take it again. No man taketh it from me, but I lay it down of myself. I have power to lay it down, and I have power to take it again. This commandment have I received of my Father. The certainty of his death and of his subsequent resurrection are here

0: reiterated. A natural effect of his immortal origin, as the earthborn son of an immortal sire, was that he was immune to death except as he surrendered thereto. The life of Jesus the Christ could not be taken save as he willed and allowed. The power to lay down his life was inherent in himself, as was the power to take up his slain body in an immortalized state. These teachings caused further division among the Jews. Some pretended to dispose of the matter by voicing anew the foolish assumption that Jesus was but an insane demoniac, and that therefore his words were not worthy of attention. Others, with consistency, said, "These are not the words of him that hath the devil. Can a devil open the eyes of the blind?" So it was that a few believed. Many doubted, though partly convinced, and some condemned. As part of this profound discourse, Jesus said, "And other sheep I have which are not of this fold, them also I must bring, and they shall hear my voice, and there shall be one fold and one shepherd." The other sheep, here referred to, constituted the separated flock or remnant of the house of Joseph, who, 6 centuries prior to the birth of Christ, had been miraculously detached from the Jewish fold in Palestine and had been taken beyond the great deep to the American continent. When to them the resurrected Christ appeared, he thus spake, "And verily I say unto you, that ye are they of whom I said, Other sheep I have which are not of this fold. Them also I must bring, and they shall hear my voice, and there shall be one fold and one shepherd." The Jews had vaguely understood Christ's reference to other sheep as meaning in some obscure way the Gentile nations. And because of their unbelief and consequent inability to rightly comprehend, Jesus had withheld any plainer exposition of his meaning, for so, he informed the Nephites, had the Father directed. "This much did the Father command me," he explained, "that I should tell unto them, that other sheep I have, which are not of this fold, them also I must bring, and they shall hear my voice, and there shall be one fold and one shepherd." On the same occasion, the Lord declared that there were yet other sheep, those of the lost or 10 tribes, to whom he was then about to go, and who would eventually be brought forth from their place of exile and become part of the one blessed fold under the governance of the one supreme shepherd and king.
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3: In his second epistle to the Corinthians, the Apostle Paul said, "Therefore I take pleasure in infirmities, in reproaches, in necessities, in persecutors, in distresses for Christ's sake. For when I am weak, then am I strong." The missionary efforts of Paul, much like the ministry of the Savior, was wrought with trials. By overcoming his challenges, Paul helped us understand the pattern that we will face during our lives. Since the Lord told Adam that he would eat by the sweat of his own brow, all of us have faced opposition. Though we may not always be called to suffer trials for the Lord's sake, as Paul was, we will no doubt face challenges throughout our lives. As we stay close to the Lord and abide by His commandments, He will give us the strength to overcome our challenges. We can learn much as we consider the trials of those who have gone before us. In his October 1971 General Conference address, Elder Franklin D. Richards, then an assistant to the Quorum of the 12 Apostles, spoke of 2 of the most substantial trials in the life of the Prophet Joseph Smith.
4: 2 of the most interesting and trying experiences of this dispensation are those of Zion's Camp and Liberty Jail, both of which not only influenced the lives of great men, but also greatly affected the history of the church. The members of the church in Missouri were being persecuted, and the Prophet Joseph made it a matter of prayer and received a revelation on February 24, 1834. The Lord instructed the prophet to assemble at least 100 young and middle-aged men and to go to the land of Zion or Missouri. Zion's camp, a group of approximately 150 men, gathered at Kirtland, Ohio in the spring of 1834 and marched to western Missouri. By the time they reached Missouri, the camp had increased to approximately 200 men. The purpose of the trek was to join the saints in Missouri and buy lands in Jackson County and surrounding counties and retrieve those lands taken by the mobs who had dispossessed the Missouri saints of considerable of their property. Upon reaching Missouri and after extensive negotiations with Governor Dunklin failed to produce results, it was felt advisable to disband Zion's camp and await some future opportunity for the redemption of Zion. Most of those who had formed Zion's camp returned to Kirtland, which was at that time the center of ecclesiastical activity. The journey of Zion's camp was regarded by many as an unprofitable and unsuccessful episode. A brother in Kirtland who did not go with the camp, meeting Brigham Young upon his return, said to him, "Well, what did you gain on this useless journey to Missouri with Joseph Smith?" "All we went for," replied Brigham Young. "I would not exchange the experiences I gained on the expedition for all the wealth in Geauga County," the county in which Kirtland was then located. The journey covered more than 1,000 miles, and there were dissensions within and hostile demonstrations from without. There were hardships and disappointments, but these experiences had real value because from this group, many became the leaders in the exodus of 12,000 people from Missouri to Nauvoo, and then later became leaders in the great western exodus from Nauvoo to the Salt Lake Valley. In February 1835, those brethren who had accompanied the prophet Joseph to Missouri as members of Zion's camp were called together, and from their numbers, the quorum of the 12 and 70s were chosen. The prophet explained that the trials and tribulations endured by the members of Zion's camp were not in vain, and it was the will of God that those who went to Zion with the determination to lay down their lives, if necessary, should be ordained to the ministry and go forth to prune the vineyard for the last time. In the light of these events, it is evident that the Zion's camp experiences were of immense value to both the individuals involved as well as the church. One of the darkest periods in the history of the church was the winter of 1838-39. The saints had been persecuted, robbed, and murdered. The prophet and his associates had been betrayed and were imprisoned in Liberty Jail. Dissension and apostasy were rampant. The church appeared to be faced with disintegration and ruin. But emerging from this dark period were the men who led the church through trying experiences as well as amazing growth and development.
3: Elder Richards, in his same October 1971 address, continued discussing the powerful trials the prophet Joseph Smith faced in the early days of the Restoration.
4: "It was during these dark days that the Lord revealed to the prophet Joseph Smith, while in Liberty Jail, a great revelation. Liberty Jail, for a time, became a center of instruction." Elder Brigham H. Roberts, in the Comprehensive History of the Church, has this to say: "The eyes of the saints were turned to it, Liberty Jail, as the place whence would come encouragement, counsel, the word of the Lord. It was more temple than prison, so long as the prophet was there. It was a place of meditation and prayer. A temple, first of all, is a place of prayer, and prayer is communion with God. It is the infinite in man seeking the infinite in God. Where they find each other, there is holy sanctuary, a temple. Joseph Smith sought God in this rude prison and found him. Out of the midst of his tribulations, he called upon God with impassionate earnestness. The answer came as God replied, My son, peace be unto thy soul. Thy adversity and thine affliction shall be but a small moment. And then, if thou endure it well, God shall exalt thee on high. The prophet Joseph was told that if a great tribulation should beset him, and even if the very jaws of hell shall gape open the mouth wide after thee, know this, my son, that all of these things shall give thee experience and shall be for thy good. The Son of Man hath descended below them all. Art thou greater than he? One of the great truths that came from the so-called prison temple, Liberty Jail, had to do with priesthood and church government. This is found in the 121st section of the Doctrine and Covenants, and a part of which reads as follows. Behold, there are many called, but few are chosen. And why are they not chosen? Because their hearts are set so much upon the things of this world and aspire to the honors of men that they do not learn this one lesson, that the rights of the priesthood are inseparably connected with the powers of heaven, and that the powers of heaven cannot be controlled nor handled only upon the principles of righteousness. On one occasion, the prophet Joseph Smith was asked how he governed his people. His reply was, I teach them correct principles and let them govern themselves. The doctrine of righteous dominion, so beautifully described in the 121st section of the Doctrine and Covenants, is a good example of how the members of the church are taught correct principles which enable them to govern themselves. We believe, as has been said, that one of the important purposes of this life is to be proved, tried, and tested. Both the Zion's Camp and Liberty Jail experiences truly constitute a refiner's fire for those who participated in them, and they emphasize the necessity of experiencing difficult and complex situations in life in order to properly develop and draw close to our Heavenly Father. These experiences certainly give us a better understanding and appreciation of the greatness of the prophet Joseph Smith and the early leaders of the church.
3: Though we are here on earth so that we may have joy, we will not be able to escape the trials of life. During the April 1971 session of General Conference, Bishop John H. Vandenberg, presiding bishop of the church, spoke of the trials to face the family of mankind from the very beginning.
5: A young mother, having had the trying experience of losing a little child in an accident, came to a church leader for a blessing to comfort her in her grief. She asked through her tears, "Must there always be pain in this life?" As we consider this question, let us recall the first family on earth. We read in the Bible that Eve conceived and bare Cain and said, "I have gotten a man from the Lord." And again she bare his brother Abel. And Abel was a keeper of sheep, but Cain was a tiller of the ground. And in the process of time, Cain became wroth because the Lord had respect unto Abel's offering of the firstlings of his flock. But unto Cain's offering of the fruit of the ground he had not respect. And Cain talked with Abel his brother. And it came to pass when they were in the field that Cain rose up against Abel his brother and slew him. And the Lord said unto Cain, "Where is Abel thy brother?" And he said, "I know not. Am I my brother's keeper?" And the Lord said, "What hast thou done? The voice of thy brother's blood crieth unto me from the ground." Pain, sorrow, and tragedy have been with the human race ever since this event. Yet from this episode in the scriptures, there is brought to our attention the question, am I my brother's keeper?
3: Trials have always been the hallmark of a believer. From the beginning of the restoration in these latter days, trials have been a badge of honor worn by the faithful. In his April 1979 General Conference address, Elder James E. Faust, then a member of the Quorum of the Twelve Apostles, spoke of trials faced by the early saints.
6: Stillman Pond was a member of the Second Quorum of 70s in Nauvoo. He was an early convert to the church, having come from Hubbardston, Massachusetts. Like others, he and his wife Marie and children were harassed and driven out of Nauvoo. In September 1846, they became part of the Great Western Migration. The early winter that year brought extreme hardships, including malaria, cholera, and consumption. The family was visited by all three of these diseases. Maria contracted consumption, and all of the children were stricken with malaria. Three of the children died while moving through the early snows. Stillman buried them on the plains. Maria's condition worsened because of the grief, pain, and fever of malaria. She could no longer walk. Weakened and sickly, she gave birth to twins. They were named Joseph and Hiram, and both died within a few days. The Stillman Pond family arrived at winter quarters, and like many other families, they suffered bitterly while living in a tent. The death of the five children across the plains to winter quarters was but a beginning. The Journal of Horace Kay and Helen Moore Whitney verifies the following regarding four more of the children of Stillman Pond who perished. On Wednesday, the 2nd of December, 1846, Laura Jane Pond, aged 14 years, died of chills and fever. 2 days later, on Friday, the 4th of December, 1846, Harriet M. Pond, age 11 years, died with the chills. 3 days later, Monday, the 7th of December, 1846, Abigail A. Pond, age 18 years, died with the chills. Just 5 weeks later, Friday, the 15th of January, 1847, Lyman Pond, age 6 years, died with the chills and the fever. 4 months later, on the 17th of May, 1847, his wife, Maria Davis Stillman, also died. Crossing the plains, Stillman Pond lost 9 children and a wife. He became an outstanding colonizer in Utah and became the senior president of the 35th Quorum of the 70. Having lost these 9 children and his wife crossing the plains, Stillman Pond did not lose his faith. He did not quit. He went forward. He paid a price, as have many others before and since, to become acquainted with God.
3: Trials can often present opportunities for sacrifice, which will help us come closer to the Lord. Elder Adney Y. Kumatsu, a member of the First Quorum of the 70, taught this important truth. In his October 1979 General Conference address, he shared a powerful experience of a man who made a sacrifice in the face of a trial.
7: That happened a few years ago in Japan. A stake was being organized in a mission district in a cause of an interview with the district president. He stated that he would shortly be moving to another city where he had accepted a promotion in his company to become the manager of their largest branch. But the Lord wanted this man to serve as the new stake president. He was called before the general authority, who inquired whether his superiors would reconsider the promotion and allow him to remain in the city where he might be able to serve his church in this very important position. Immediately, the stake president stated that he had given his word to his superiors, who had already made changes in all the branches except in the branch that he was to supervise. He asked for a delay of his assignment until after the organization of the stake. Notwithstanding this explanation, the general authority asked the district president if he would be kind enough to contact his superiors with this request and then notify him of the result. Late that night, I received a call from the district president. His employer had been understandably dismayed by his request to remain in the city and reconsider the promotion. The company president asked him to seriously think again about his request, then call him back in 5 minutes. In that short interval of time, he would be forced to make a decision that would affect the rest of his life. At that moment, he called to ask my advice. My reply to him was that the Lord has sent one of his apostles to organize a stake of Zion in Japan, and if he had to give his answer to the Lord himself, would it be any different? He thanked me, then called his employer. Early the next morning, he came into the mission home and was officially called as a stake president. When the general authority inquired about his status with the company, the district president responded that his promotion was canceled and that he would have to accept whatever they decided to give him. Before he left, the general authority blessed this man and stated, although he would go through a period of trial and tribulations at work, a time would come when he would be called upon by his employer to help make great and important decisions for his company, because he had made a decision to serve the Lord rather than to accept personal gain. A few years later, this man, still a stake president, became the assistant to the president of his company, fulfilling the promise made by an apostle of the Lord. How great is our reward as we faithfully endure our afflictions and sufferings of this life. We are promised, as the prophet Joseph was promised, thine adversity and thine affliction shall be but a small moment. And then if thou endure it well, God shall exalt thee on high. Thou shalt triumph over all thy foes.
8: Trials can also help us come to know the Savior as never before. We are reminded of the great debt that we have to Him and the lasting truth that only He can remove our pain. In his October 1980 General Conference address, Elder Marvin J. Ashton of the Quorum of the 12 Apostles told a story of one man who found the Savior in the middle of his trials.
9: It was the third Saturday in January a few years ago. I was excited to attend a seminar that morning. It was an agricultural seminar at the Brigham Young University, where I had been attending school. I had been home from my Honolulu, Hawaii mission 6 months and was going through all the adjustments of a return missionary. The challenge of family, girls, school, and the fact that there were 25,000 other students who were bright, aggressive, some with plenty of money, others like myself, who were pinching every nickel, didn't make things easier. I landed a job running a hydraulic press earlier that week in a machine shop. We made seals for hydraulic equipment. Following the seminar that morning, I went to work. Kimball, my roommate and former missionary companion who had gone to work earlier that morning, instructed me in how to make a new seal. After approximately 20 minutes, one of the smallest seals stuck on the face of the plate. I struggled to get it off with my left hand. As I turned back to give it my full attention and used my right hand, the machine closed on my left hand, causing a horrible noise as it crushed my hand just below the wrist. After what seemed an eternity, the huge press finally opened. My first thought when looking at my hand was, what a mess. Then the inner voice, which I had come to know, love, and appreciate, whispered, Jerry, you won't have your hand. 4 hours of surgery followed. The first thing I remember hearing was the surgeon's voice in the recovery room. Jerry, he said, can you hear me? Yes, I said. We had to take off your hand. The following 4 days were filled with tears, aches, friends, cards, letters, and family. Concerned people made it so much easier for me, especially Kimball. He let my parents and others close to me know and helped in every way he could. Never did I have to ask for one thing. It was already done. By his example and support, he gave me the courage to face this new challenge. The days in the hospital were filled with painful, sleepless hours and nights. Those nights gave me an opportunity to think about the Savior and Joseph Smith as I had never done before. I reviewed the prophet Joseph's life from everything I had learned. He faced physical, emotional, and a spiritual trial upon trial. How I marveled at his well-won victories. At this difficult time, I promised the Lord I would try to accept all of my challenges as the prophet Joseph had accepted his. Of course, during the first night, there were thoughts of, why me? Was it something in my past? What have I done to deserve this? Then I thought, no more rodeo, football, or skiing. And I wondered what type of a woman would want a one-handed husband. I hadn't developed a good self-image or a great deal of self-esteem. So these thoughts magnified my concerns. Mom came to school and drove me home for the weekend. One thing she said that made me again appreciate her greatness was, Jerry, if I could only give you my left hand and make it work, I would. Sunday was Fast Sunday. As I stood favoring my banded, shortened arm, I thanked everyone for their thoughts, prayers, and cards. I realized as never before that good friends and faithful family members make challenges less difficult. After the testimony meeting, an admired friend gave me a special blessing. So many questions were answered during his blessing. He told me this accident was not punishment for anything I had done, but rather an opportunity to help me become a better person and to amplify those particular traits which needed to be developed. He shared the thought that this challenge could make me more understanding of people, problems, and life. As I look back now, each point of his blessing and encouragement has helped me in a very fulfilling way. One of my greatest fears was the constant thought of how people would accept me. Would they be afraid of me, question my ability, or write me off before I could prove myself? Would girls turn down dates because I was different? Would it make them feel uncomfortable to be seen with me? I had dated several girls since my mission, but had only dated Julie a couple of times. When I awoke the morning following the operation in the hospital, she was there with other friends. I asked everyone else to leave the room, and then I proceeded to give her what I thought was a perfect speech. I told her they had to take my hand off. If she felt embarrassed or ashamed to be with me or to be seen with me on future dates, she need not feel obligated to continue in any future courtship. At the moment, I could see fire in her eyes. She let me know in no uncertain terms that she was not there out of pity, but only because she cared for me. She indicated she would help me, but never feel sorry for me. 6 months later, we were married in the Salt Lake Temple. There were many job interviews, prejudices, and rejections of employment. But with continued encouragement, the Lord blessed us in innumerable ways. When our first little girl, Bracken, arrived, it left us short of money to go to school. So after a major decision, we went into business, which proved to be another learning experience. After a couple of years with many reverses, I was able to find a career in personal management, which fulfilled not only my goals, but answered my prayers. Today, as I look back, I see the challenge of adversity as something upon which to build. Of course, I cannot say the experience was pleasant. It was horrible. However, I hope I have used this adversity in a positive way. When I see others in trouble, in pain, when real adversity is knocking, I have an opportunity not only to feel something of what they feel, but perhaps I can help them because they can see that I have challenges of my own. Following a recent discussion of the subject of adversity, a young man who was greatly concerned about the burdens being carried by his wonderful mother asked the question, if God is omnipotent and knows all, why does he put my mother through the agony of continual sufferings when he already knows what the outcome will be? Our response was, your mother's trials are not tests so the Lord can measure her. They are tests and trials so that your mother can measure herself. it is most important that she knows her strengths in adversity and grows from the experiences. When, with several companions, the Prophet Joseph was a prisoner in Liberty, Missouri for a number of months, conditions were deplorable. In desperation, Joseph pleaded for understanding and assistance from his Heavenly Father. The message finally came. My son, peace be unto thy soul. Thine adversity and thine affliction shall be but a moment, and then if thou endure it well, God shall exalt thee on high, and thou shalt triumph over all thy foes. It can be declared accurately and without hesitation that Joseph Smith's noble character and stature were shaped and achieved by constant victories over his afflictions. Jesus, too, developed unique balance mentally, physically, spiritually, and socially as he labored and served under all types of trying circumstances. Though he were a son, yet learned he obedience by the things he suffered, and being made perfect, he became the author of eternal salvation unto all them that obey him. Difficulties can be a valuable tool in our pursuit of perfection. Adversity need have no necessary connection with failure. Proper self-management and self-discipline in all of our trials brings strength. If we are prepared, we can meet life's challenges victoriously. We become his disciples when we continue faithfully under all circumstances, including suffering and tragedy.
8: Trials can be a chance for the Lord to test our faith and commitment to him. Just as the faithful brother in Elder Ashton's story proved his faith in the midst of great pain and anguish, we also have the opportunity to prove ourselves to the Lord on a daily basis. In the October 1981 session of General Conference, Elder Robert D. Hales, then a member of the First Quorum of the 70, spoke of this important opportunity.
10: May I share with you some of the teaching moments I have learned from a modern-day prophet? We can learn much from the courage shown by President Kimball as he has endured his many illnesses. He is a living prophet by overcoming pain and adversity. We can cleanse our soul and know that our faith and testimony in Jesus Christ will do the same that it has done for him. Indeed, in terms of the trials he has had to face, he is in many ways a modern-day Job. The story of Job in the Old Testament relates three of the great tests we all should be prepared to face at some period in our lives. First, temporal setbacks. Job lost all he owned. Second, physical illness. Illness that will test our faith and testimony. Third, depression. Job said, "Why died I not from the womb? My soul is weary of my life." But the great lesson of Job is that in all this, Job sinned not, nor charged God foolishly. Too often when adversity strikes, we use it for a justification to commit sin and turn away from the teachings of Jesus Christ, the prophets who lead us, our families and friends. Job maintained his testimony and was blessed with an unwavering faith that he knew that God lived and he dwelt in his presence. President Kimball, being a righteous man like Job, has endured many trials: cancer of the throat, heart surgery, boils, cranial surgery, and numerous other afflictions. President Kimball's experiences serve as an example of how we should meet similar adversity and suffering in our lives. President Kimball has not sinned nor charged God foolishly. He has kept his integrity, his testimony to sing the praises of his Lord throughout his many physical trials. We have never heard him complain about his trials. On the contrary, his challenge has been, "Give me that mountain to climb." The courage and faith of President Kimball to overcome adversity is an example to all of us to testify that we too can meet the other little aches and pains, but that are little hurts in comparison to what he has had. In fact, after his throat operation, President Kimball had no voice. During a testimony meeting, President McKay asked him to bear his testimony. He could not speak a word. He only could utter inaudible, breathy sounds. He wrote a note to President McKay afterwards and asked, "Why would you do that to me?" The president answered, "Spencer, you must get your voice back, for you have a great mission to perform." What a moving example of love from one prophet to another. President Kimball was obedient. He learned how to trap air in his esophagus, to use the scar tissue of his remaining vocal cord, and regained his voice to carry on his great work. The accomplishments of President Kimball's prophetic mission will stand equal to any in this or any other dispensation. Camilla has devotedly and lovingly followed President Kimball every step of the way. I remember one night in Samoa when both President and Sister Kimball had temperatures of 104 degrees. Early the next morning, they were the first ones on the bus. He conducted the meetings and they fulfilled all their busy schedule throughout the day, not just enduring, but being gracious and considerate and thinking of the needs of everyone else around them. When President Kimball was called to the Council of 12, he accepted his call with humble tears. He wondered if he was worthy of such a great calling. After he hung up the telephone, it was Camilla who reassured him, "You can do it, Spencer. You can do it." President Kimball taught me a lesson during my call to become a general authority. He asked if I'd come to Salt Lake City to be a general authority for the rest of my life. I was overcome with emotion. My reply, "President Kimball, I just don't know what to say." Then he said, "I only want you to say yes." The lesson was clear. There is no need for an eloquence of speech to express our commitment or our love or devotion when accepting a call from the prophet. He already knows these things. President Kimball always reaches out with sincere love to touch the one. We were preparing for an area conference briefing, and as I entered President Kimball's office, he was seated at a typewriter, his back toward the door. He had just finished typing, spun around in his chair to greet me. In one hand was a 32-page letter from a young man who had read his book, Miracle of Forgiveness, and in the other, his personally typed reply to answer the special needs of a young man who wanted and needed his help to repent. The message was a clear one. It was a message that said, "No matter how busy you are, young man, never forget those who need your help." He bears his missionary testimony as a special witness without the fear of man. I have observed it. At Copenhagen, Denmark Area Conference in August of 1976, President Kimball went to Thorvaldsen's beautiful sculpture, The Christus. The resurrected Christ, which had been reproduced, as you know, for the visitor centers in Salt Lake and Los Angeles. After a few spiritual moments admiring the Christus, President Kimball bore his testimony to the caretaker who stood nearby. As he turned to the statue of Peter and pointed to the large set of keys in Peter's right hand, he proclaimed, "The keys of priesthood authority which Peter held as president of the church, I now hold as president of the church in this dispensation." Then he stated to the caretaker, "You work every day with apostles in stone, but today you are in the presence of living apostles." He then introduced President Tanner, Elder Monson, and Elder Packer. He presented the caretaker with a Book of Mormon in Danish and bore his testimony of the prophet Joseph Smith. The caretaker was moved to tears as he acknowledged the spirit of being in the presence of a prophet and apostles. He acknowledged to me later as we left the church, "Today I have been in the presence of servants of God." President Kimball works with loving diligence, with all of his heart, might, mind, and strength. He does not demand nor expect those around him to work at his pace, but at their pace. But he is a man of action, demonstrated by the simple sign on his desk that says, "Do it." For those who work with him, his example eliminates phrases such as, "I'll try," "I'll do my best." His example and love motivates those who follow his example to achieve higher goals and lengthen their stride toward perfection. He has that rare ability to encourage each of us to do better than our best and to keep striving until we exceed our goals. During the planning and preparation for the Mexico, Central, and South America area conferences in February 1977, we were scheduled to hold meetings in La Paz, Bolivia, which is 12,000 feet above sea level. Dr. Ernest L. Wilkinson and Dr. Russell M. Nelson advised us that President Kimball should have 4 to 6 hours rest to acclimate his heart and blood pressure to the high altitude. President Kimball is very tightly scheduled during area conferences, and this allows little time for rest. In reality, the doctors accompanied the general authorities so that we could keep up with President Kimball. I talked with President Tanner and President Romney to seek their assistance in getting President Kimball to rest in La Paz before the start of the area conference. They only smiled and said, "You can try." Detailed plans were presented to the first presidency for area conferences in Mexico, Central, and South America. I saw President Kimball make 2 small red check marks next to La Paz, Bolivia, where there were 2 meetings that he was not scheduled to attend. "What are these meetings? Why am I not attending?" he asked. There was that pause which I had felt a number of times before. Then I replied, "That's a rest period, President Kimball." And he remarked, "Are you tired, Elder Hales?" We arrived in La Paz, and the first meeting was a cultural event. He would not rest. My head ached. It felt as though it would explode in the adjusting to the altitude as we breathed oxygen to attempt to speed up and acclimate ourselves to the 12,000-foot altitude. But President Kimball took no oxygen. He greeted, embraced, and shook the hands of 2,000 saints. After the last meeting, he invited 1,000 more of his beloved Lamanites who'd come down from the Altiplano to come shake his hand. They came and embraced him and shook his hand vigorously. He wanted to show his love for his Lamanites. Dr. Wilkinson was concerned with the president's vigorous activity at 12,000 feet and approached him. He asked him the question if it'd be possible for him to stop soon. President Kimball said to him, "If you knew what I knew, you wouldn't ask me that question." President Kimball is driven by the knowledge that we are preparing for the second coming of Jesus Christ. He knows that it is his responsibility, along with those who are chosen to work with him, to take this message to all nations in their own tongue and language. President Kimball told the general authorities, "I am not afraid of death. What I am afraid of is that I will meet the Savior and he will say, 'You could have done better.'" Can you feel the dedication, the urgency of a president's voice to move the kingdom forward? Are you tired, Elder Hales? Has a way of ringing in my ears when I rest for a moment. If we knew what President Kimball knew, then we too would work with all of our heart, might, mind, and strength. When we tried to save his strength, he'd say, "I know you're trying to save me, but I don't want to be saved. I want to be exalted." He then would tell us that the Lord would sustain him as a prophet, and he'd not slow the church down because of him. The prophet Joseph Smith was counseled, "My son, peace be unto thy soul. Thine adversity and thine affliction shall be but for a small moment, and then if thou endure it well, God shall exalt thee on high. Thou shalt triumph over all thy foes. Thy friends do stand by thee, and they shall hail thee again with warm hearts and friendly hands." In testimony, I ask the Lord's blessings upon us, that we might feel the urgency of this great work, to understand what drives our prophet. He is a missionary because he knows that all mankind must be taught the Spirit by the Spirit and be baptized. Then, if we live worthy, we will attain eternal life and be exalted and return into the presence of God the Father and Jesus Christ to dwell with them throughout eternity. And one time, closing conference, President Kimball said, "My people say, 'Lord, Lord,' and do not what I say. I bear you my testimony that a prophet leads this church today by revelation, and that it is my prayer that we will say, 'Lord, Lord,' and do as our prophet and those to whom lead this church today, that we will follow their example, is my prayer in the name of Jesus Christ. Amen."
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11: We are so grateful to all of you who teach. 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
13: Welcome to the Teaching No Greater Call program, a production of The Church of Jesus Christ of Latter-day Saints. I'm Brother Russell T. Osgathorpe of the General Sunday School Presidency. Today we're going to talk about teaching and learning in the home. With me, I have Amy and Carl White. They're married and both members of the General Sunday School Board. To begin our program on Teaching No Greater Call today, we will listen to a song by the Mormon Tabernacle Choir. It's called How Will They Know?

0: I have always enjoyed this song that the Tabernacle Choir has sung called How Will They Know. This one verse says, how will they grow in wisdom and delight? How will they choose to follow what is right? And then this last one we just heard, how will they live when they at last are grown? What will they give to children of their own? Will they reflect the values we have shown? How will they know as on through life they go? How will they know unless we strive to teach them so? I love these words because this is for parents. I mean, for us as parents, this is what we want for our children, right? We want them to grow up, be strong, be faithful in the church, and have happiness all their life. And this song reminds us of the desire, I think, that all parents have for that. So today we're talking about teaching in the home, how parents can teach in the home, how children can teach each other in the home, how children can teach us, but primarily how we as parents can help our children grow up and be strong and faithful and converted. And this series, of course, on Teaching No Greater Call, if people all have this book on their shelf, and when I went back and looked at it again, I thought, look at all the things in here on teaching in the home, and probably people don't even know that Teaching No Greater Call has a section called Teaching in the Home, but it does, and it's powerful. It has, I think, the main things that we would all like to be concerned about. So teaching children in the home, parents teaching responsibilities, fathers as teachers, mothers as teachers, parents teaching partnership, how parents teach together, teaching through patterns of gospel living, regular occasions for teaching. It just talks about everything. So if you go to this part D of Teaching No Greater Call, there are so many things in here that I think we can draw upon to help our own children in the home. So let's first talk. I think we all know that we're supposed to have family home evening, we're supposed to have scripture study, we're supposed to have family prayer, those kinds of things, and it talks about that in the book. But how have you done that in your family as you've been raising your kids? We've seen a little bit of it because we've known each other. How have you made sure that you have family home evening, for example?
1: I think family home evening is a great example, and when we first got married, we committed to each other that we would hold family home evening every week. And we were really pretty successful with that, but it wasn't always easy. And I think the quality of the family home evenings sometimes were not up to where we would like to hold them out as a model. But I think having made the commitment to each other, and then once we did that and started doing it, then the children really held us to it when we were tempted not to hold a family home evening.
0: So was that just a conversation you had as a husband-wife? You just sat down one day and said, are we going to have family home evening, or how did that happen?
1: You know, it was before we got married, and we talked about it. And
0: really?
1: Said, yeah, these are the kinds of things we want in our family.
0: Huh.
1: And then it was hard to back out of it. You know, but I think there's great power in being out loud about things.
0: About your commitments,
1: yeah.
0: Is that what you mean?
1: Yeah.
0: Yeah.
1: Yeah.
0: Yeah. So is that how you remember it, Amy? Sometimes
2: yeah,
0: we remember
2: yeah.
0: things differently.
2: No, what I remember is that when we would kind of look at each other and say, we can't do it tonight. And the kids would rise up and say, when's family night? We got to have family night. And so we were grateful for that. We were grateful that they kept us on the straight and narrow.
0: So they helped you keep your commitments.
2: That's right. It really was a huge help.
1: You know, and isn't that the real power of the church overall? I mean, whether it's attending sacrament meeting with your friends who help you stay on track with things, or in the family, or in the various callings that we have, I mean, it's really a wonderful organization that enables us to do what we really wanted to do. And, you know, and when you sit back in the calm and think what you really want to do, it's easy to make a commitment. But then in the chaos of life, it sometimes slips away.
0: Which is a lot of chaos.
1: Yeah, you know, and yet having made those commitments, it's a wonderful thing.
2: Then I think something else is really important about making the commitment is that, you know, sometimes we just beat ourselves up because we haven't done it or we can't get ourselves to do it, and we forget all about praying about it. If we pray, I mean, Heavenly Father is our cheerleader. He wants this to happen. you know, we may feel guilty because we didn't do it, or we feel guilty because we haven't prepared well enough. But there is a lot of strength through prayer. And if parents will pray about what needs to happen in their family, and even a prayer of, we don't want to have family night. Please help me want to. Please help us to have some sort of peace in our family night, some sort of learning. What needs to happen here? And I really believe that prayer is something we don't utilize very well in those crisis situations of every day.
0: It reminds me of Moroni, you know, pray with all the energy of heart that you may be filled with this love. It reminds me that this is the kind of the desire of a parent. I really want my kids to grow up strong. I've got to have the Lord's help to do it. I've got to pray in order to get that help. So you prayed before you had family home evening, not just

0: you know, that part of the prayer wasn't answered. But the part of the prayer that was answered was, you can do this, you know, and I'd get an idea that it was, I can't say that we prepared a week in advance for our family nights. You know, that didn't happen very often.
1: You know, and I think lots of our family nights, looking back, as I said before, we're not model family nights. And I think it reminds me of the part in the Book of Mormon where it talks about how the Nephites prayed that their burdens would be removed, and instead the Lord made their burdens seem light. They had the same burdens. And I think one of the blessings that happens when you're praying is that your children often see and feel and experience things out of proportion to how good they are. I mean, or they remember things so much better. I mean, it wasn't family night, but I'm reminded as we talk about this that when our kids were 6 and under, the oldest ones, I decided that I was going to spend, we had 4 children at that point, no, 5, and I decided that one afternoon a week I would come home, when I came home from work, the first 30 minutes home from work would belong to Monday was Becca and Tuesday was Ruth. You know, I'd like to say we did it all during the time that they grew up, but it probably lasted for a month. I mean, it wasn't all that long before life took over. And years later, Becca was reflecting on her childhood, and she said, "Dad, remember when I was little and every Monday afternoon was mine? I so appreciated that." You know, and it reminds me how Heavenly Father helps us to sort out and grasp onto the things which are great. And I think family night's like that. I mean, our kids remember family night very positively, not because they were all great, but because Heavenly Father helps them to focus on the good parts and to be built by
2: it. So what did you do with Becca, like, on Mondays?
1: Whatever she wanted to do. I mean, the thing I remember the most was she'd just learned how to ride a bike. Uh-huh. And so we took bike rides. Or we worked on a little project, it was, the rule was that I would come home and it would be her time.
2: So whatever she wanted.
1: Yeah.
2: Yeah.
1: Yeah.
2: That's great. That's great. What about family prayer? This is another thing that all members of the church know, that we should have family prayer every day, but a lot of people have a hard time getting it going and keeping it going. How did that work in your home?
1: You know, I think linking it to structure again. You know, our mornings were much more successfully structured than our evenings. And so morning was scripture study, family prayer, and singing hymns. And as you well know, Russ, we are not a musical family. And so our kids still have fond memories of singing songs together in the morning. But we did it every morning.
2: Really?
1: And
2: I've always said it doesn't matter if you can sing or not. The important thing is to sing anyway.
1: Was that ever true with us?
2: Yeah.
1: You know, but they remember very well. I remember. And we tried lots of different things with both scripture study and family prayer and with singing. But the one I remember is where, I can't remember whose idea it was, but they said, "Let's just start at the back of the hymn book and we'll sing page 329 this morning, and 328 tomorrow morning, and 327 the next morning, and or 326. I mean, we just marched back through
2: backwards.
1: The book.
2: Uh-huh.
1: And, you know, and as bad as we are at music, I mean, I'm sure many of those songs bore no resemblance. But having a structure, and it's the same.
2: You went through every hymn of the book?
1: Yeah, yeah.
2: You did?
1: Yeah.
0: It was really sad. I mean, it was.
2: Well, yeah. Probably no one's ever done that in the history of the church. When I was a stake president, I used to ask our high council, I said, "Let's sing this song because we never sing this song." One time, one of the high counselors said, "President Osgathorpe, could we do Put Your Shoulder to the Wheel or something? Could we do something we've seen before?" Yeah, because nobody even knows the tunes.
1: Yeah.
2: So you went through the whole hymn book during family home evenings.
1: Morning scripture.
2: During morning scripture. Oh, morning scripture.
0: That, okay. No one knowing the tunes didn't have anything to do with us.
2: Because the tunes didn't matter.
0: Because we didn't know how to read music or.
2: But you went through all those words.
0: But we went through all the words.
2: That's,
0: and we sang. We sang.
2: You sang.
0: In
2: yeah.
0: some fashion.
2: But that's. No, that's really kind of amazing. We do sing, you know, in our family.
1: Right.
0: Yeah, you do.
2: But
1: I'm sure it would have sounded much different.
2: But we've never thought of doing anything like that. Yeah. I mean, every hymn in the book. You actually made it through the whole?
1: I think
0: we
1: did.
0: I'm pretty sure we did. Yeah. We had a party at the end.
1: Yeah.

0: That's
1: hymn book party.
2: That's amazing. I mean, I think that's absolutely amazing. Every hymn in the book.
3: And I mean, for a while, we would pull off, we had a cassette tape. It wasn't on the internet at that point, but we would play some of them that we'd never heard before and then try and imitate. And my kids still, I mean, when we weren't doing that, and I was usually leading the singing, and, you know, I would start into it. They would look up and say, "Dad, that's not the tune." That's not the way this sounds.
1: That's the thing is the so well-known tunes he doesn't really get.
2: So you'd have a hymn, and then you'd have family prayer?
1: And then we'd eat.
2: And then you'd eat.
3: Well, then we'd have scripture study, and then we'd eat.
1: Yeah.
2: Oh, and then scripture study. Yeah. So let's move to scripture study for a minute. So scripture study is always a challenge for families. One of the things, when I have people ask me sometimes, if I've got a 4-year-old who doesn't read, and I've got a 10-year-old, now what do I do? What do I do for scripture study? How do I make this work in the family? So how did you, you had 5 children under 6 at one point, is that?
3: Yeah. Amazing.
2: Yeah. This is heavy duty. Yeah. So how did you, like when they got a little bit older and you had non-readers and readers, what did you do?
3: You know, my recollection is that we didn't focus as well as we should have on the non-readers, probably.
1: Yeah, I think we didn't. I think they just sat there.
3: Yeah.
2: They just sat there.
1: I think that's how it happened. And they were getting their backs scratched and getting...
2: But they were feeling good about the whole thing.
1: And they were glad to be together with everyone.
3: They enjoyed it. Yeah. I mean, they knew that's what happened.
1: The non-readers are never the challenge compared to the teenage readers, right?
2: The teenage readers.
1: I mean, the
2: teenage... So what happened there when you did that with teenage readers?
1: Well, you know, we had an interesting thing. We sometimes I taught scripture study while Carl fixed breakfast. And sometimes we'd switch out and Carl would do scripture study while I fixed breakfast. And... just a little while ago, one of our sons said in church, we always liked it better when Dad did scripture study and Mom fixed breakfast because Dad always put onions and peppers in the eggs and Mom always went on too long. And so so now we know. We didn't know that then. But so it worked out together. And it was, you know, we had the same teenage problems that anybody had. But it was an expectation in our house. And I think that makes it easier. If it's an expectation that you'd be at scripture study.
2: Did you ever have any resistance?
1: Oh, no.
2: Never. Never, right? Never.
1: Yeah, and there were a couple times we didn't have resistance, actually. So,
2: what did you do when there was resistance with a child said, I don't feel like doing it today?
1: You know, what my plan was on resistance was giving them tests. So, you know, we would do some scripture study, I remember we did President Benson's talk on pride. And we went through paragraph, and we'd do like 5 paragraphs or 4 a morning, and then I'd give them a test. And they liked that. You know, if they had to be up and present and something that, where they were involved in the learning, then if they had to do something with the learning, they were involved. If they were just sitting there, they were asleep. So we had them more active.
2: You got them actively involved and not just sitting there reading.
1: And discussions.
3: And
1: I mean, just
3: tried,
1: like, well, what does this mean? You know, what do we read here? What does this mean? Has this happened at school?
2: So like acting it out or something?
1: Yeah, you did or just really trying to apply it to that very day and the bus ride to school and what's going to happen on the bus.
3: And we tried lots of different things. I mean, the pride talk, I mean, Amy made up worksheets and the kids still refer back to that. But there were times, I can remember times when we just read. And it wasn't nearly as effective, you know. And so then we tried different things. I remember for a while we focused on topics, you know. And they were doing finding their own scriptures to relate to love or the priesthood or whatever the topic was.
2: So I'm interested in this kind of how you involved them because when you involved them, you could involve some of these younger children who didn't read yet.
1: Yes.
2: Yeah.
1: Yeah.
2: Yeah, because they could dress up or...
1: Yeah. Yeah. And we didn't have time to do it. I mean, that was more a family night thing because in the morning you don't have time to do a lot of that stuff. But one thing that we did was Carl would do it on a subject and then they would mark several scriptures like you taught him how to do, I think, and go back and be able to...
2: Oh, like the chaining?
1: Yeah, chaining so they could give a talk on that. And so their scriptures were marked that if they need to give a talk on faith, then they had one prepared that hopefully they would do something.
2: They probably used them on their missions.
1: They probably did. And so,
2: yeah.
1: Yeah. So they get involved in the learning.
3: And I mean, I think with scripture study, at least in our lives, a lot of the key was being willing to try new things and to mix it up. That at least our kids got tired of anything we were doing after a while, and we'd do something different.
1: It kind of went along with chore charts. If there was a chore chart, it would last about 6 weeks before everybody wasn't thrilled with that.
2: A chore
1: kind
2: chart?
1: Of
2: like
1: yes, yeah.
2: Like chores around the house. And
1: right. Yeah.
2: You did a chart with...
1: Yeah, and you'd have to think of different ways to do it. You know, pick the job out of a jar, mark the job with a sticker, add up so many jobs to be this or something. And the kids would be interested in that for about 6 weeks. And then you'd go, oh my gosh, I got to think of a new chore chart. And it was the same with scripture study. We got to go a different
2: direction. This reminds me again of in Teaching No Greater Call, where they have that whole section on use of variety of methods.
3: Yeah. Yeah.
2: It's like, don't just do the same thing over and over and over and over. People get a little tired. Kids get a little tired.
3: Absolutely.
2: But when you change it up, they get excited and say, oh, this is something new. Yeah.
1: Well, and I think scripture study just carries on. Like if you are... A week or two later, you're having family dinner and you're talking about something that happened at school. If you can draw back on that scripture study, and often the kids could draw back and say, that's just like Alma, or that's just like Amalekiah, or you know, they would have a teacher that was just like Zizram or something, you know.
2: So for me, two of the things you did that were really great are you actively involved everybody. You got them doing something rather than just sitting a lot of the time, and you related it to their life. Those two things, I mean, those are good principles for all kind of teaching, not just scripture reading in families, but everywhere.
3: Yeah.
2: So.
1: Well, I'd just like to say, too, that I wasn't a working out of the home mother, and I don't know how I would have been able to pull that together if I had to work. And so this isn't, you know, our way is definitely not the only way for sure that things happen, and that mothers and fathers can put this together that where it fits in their life, it can be 15 minutes long or 20 minutes long in the morning or in the evening, and how it works for their own family.
2: But it sounds like one of the things that everybody can do is like you did, you talked to each other as husband and wife and decided how you wanted to do family home evening, how you wanted to do family prayer, how you wanted to do scripture study. So you were talking about this ongoing.
3: Yeah.
2: Is that accurate?
3: Yeah, absolutely.
1: For sure. Yeah.
3: And I mean, it was just, you know, I'm not sure exactly how we got into it. We talked about it before we got married, I'm sure. It was just not an option. You know, we were going to do those things.
1: Oh, I know how we got into this. I can remember this. So I was a young mother, and I had four little kids under 3 years old. And I was not bored because I had so much to do, but it was boring what I was doing. Uh-huh. And I was thinking my brain was going to die and waste away, and that I needed to do something more noble and something that caught more attention of people so that people could tell me I was wonderful. And and there was nothing. I mean, I was filled up every day. I did a church calling, but I was just kind of blue, and I was praying one day for help with that. Just, you know, help me find something to do with my brain. Help me find something to be creative with, or, you know, help me to be me again. I'm not
2: right,
1: me.
2: Right.
1: And it was just almost like a voice. Teach your children. Huh. They're right there. And I had never thought of that. I had never thought of them as a class. They certainly don't pat you on the back. If you know, it's not the be in front of a crowd and be clapped at all, but it is suddenly tons more fulfilling than that could have ever been.
2: So, you know, they pat you on your back 20 years later.
1: Yeah.
2: Sometimes, right?
1: It's, maybe.
3: It's delayed gratification.
2: Very delayed. Very delayed.
3: You know, but let me follow up on something Amy just said. That, I mean, I think our kids got more out of that early morning scripture study than I thought at the time. But where they really got a lot was that they saw, particularly Amy, reading the scriptures all the time. You know, when they would come home from school, Amy would be in her chair reading the scriptures. And I mean, I've had all of the kids mention that to me at different times of, you know, sometimes in awe, sometimes in questioning, but Mom sure reads the scriptures a lot. You know, and so we talk a lot about teaching by example, and she wasn't doing that to be an example. She was doing it because she loves scriptures.
0: Right, you know? Right.
3: And that came through to the children. I remember when Brigham went on a mission, he talked about how much his mother had influenced him on the scriptures. And, it was a part of the fabric of her life. And the kids picked that up, you know. What you spend most of the time doing is playing golf or gardening or whatever. Kids see that.
0: Kids pick it up.
3: You know?
0: It's so interesting how children, when they're growing up, they look at their parents and think, all parents are like this.
3: Yeah.
0: But then at some point, when they're with their friends and other homes, they find out that all parents are quite different.
3: Yeah.
0: And then the example, I think, starts to take more power in their life, become more powerful in their life. They start to say, wow, my mom was always reading the scriptures, and we always had this every morning before we went to school, and some of my friends don't. And they become more grateful for it, I think.
3: Right. So. Yeah. And it has an effect that they don't really understand where it's coming from.
0: No.
3: You know, I mean, right. We talk sometimes jokingly about sleeping on your scriptures so you'll learn from osmosis. But I think there really is osmosis in a sense of you. Children are enveloped in whatever atmosphere they're enveloped in. And that atmosphere changes and affects them and molds them into the kind of person they become.
0: When they see their father or their mother loving the scriptures, loving the word of God, and talking about it, you know, from time to time in the home, this does something, I think, to kids.
3: Right.
0: It says, this is important, this is something that we love. This is how, in a sense, this is one way we love the Lord, is by reading his word.
3: Yeah. You know, and people are different. My father was a rock-solid member of the church, just devoted, served as a bishop, and he was not a reader. I didn't see him read anything my whole life that I remember, you know. He didn't come home and read the paper. He was a worker.
0: Yeah.
3: But he must have been reading them at some point because he knew the scriptures, you know.
0: Right,
3: and
0: right.
3: So even though I didn't see him reading the scriptures, I often heard him talking about the scriptures and using scriptural references to describe something and to talk about with his boys. We spent a lot of time working with Dad, and as we would do that, he would explain what he was doing by using a scripture about it. And so I knew he loved them, even though I didn't see him reading them. And so I guess the point I wanted to make is people are different. They have different styles.
0: Right.
3: But
0: yeah, my dad was similar in many ways. I didn't see him reading the scriptures a lot, but when he was called on a stake mission, I remember him. I would come home from school, and he would be in the evening, every evening, reading the missionary lessons that he was going to teach that evening. And I thought, wow, he is into this, you know, because he wasn't normally a reader. My mother was, but he wasn't. But he was very much into those missionary lessons, and it left an impression on me as a child.
3: You know, one of the other things we did for a little while, and again, I want to emphasize that what Amy said about variety and how you approach it, at least in our family, we had to switch it out frequently. But one of the things we did for a while was memorizing scriptures. And so we weren't covering a lot of ground, but we would focus and spend time during that morning on the same scripture.
0: They would all memorize the same verse.
3: And they found that, you know, some were better than others. You know, Allison could memorize, but...
0: Yeah. But they all did it.
3: Yeah.
0: And they liked it.
3: Absolutely.
0: Yeah. We don't do too much of that anymore. I sometimes think we could do more of it. None of us want to memorize a verse and not know the meaning of it. This is a problem. When you've got that inside your heart, I mean, this is like the scriptures say, written on your heart. You can write the words of God on your heart. This is...
3: Yeah.
0: That's why we have this phrase, learn by heart. It's a great thing to commit these to memory.
3: It is a great phrase, too.
0: Yeah, learn by heart,
3: And the same with the hymns. As you know, Russ, we're a horseback riding family. A number of times when we've been out on a ride with four or five of the kids, one of them or I will start singing a hymn, and then everyone will join in. Hmm. And it's a marvelous thing.
0: Yeah.
3: To
0: singing on horseback. We sang, we just didn't sing on horseback. No horses. Yeah.
1: I was just thinking, I was reading in Alma. I mean, it sounds like all I do is read the scriptures, but I really did other things in my life. But I think the more crisis you're in, for me, the more crisis I was in, I turned the scriptures, and I really feel a help. Just even if I've not seen it on the page, I'm feeling the spirit why that's happening. And I've needed to feel that a lot in my life. Last week I was reading in Alma about the stripling warriors. And it was kind of the first time that I looked at the mothers. The mothers, I believe how it is the sons doubted nothing that their mothers said. And he said they did not fear death, and they did not think, and they did think more about upon the liberty of their fathers than they did on their lives, and they had been taught by their mothers that if they did not doubt, God would deliver them. And they rehearsed unto me the words of their mothers, saying, we do not doubt, our mothers knew it. And I thought, I wonder why they didn't doubt, their mothers knew it. I mean, what kind of mothers would be able to teach their kids so thoroughly mm-hmm. that they didn't doubt the mothers? And then I thought about, who are these mothers? Well, these mothers were wives that were married to Lamanites that were killing people all the time. That was something, they'd come home after dinner after a war for dinner or something. Yeah. And you wonder what their relationship in their household was towards each other, and what kind of, when there isn't a regard for life or feeling or however it was, they repented of that. These wives and husbands, and the husbands more especially, repented of this warlike behavior and buried deep into the ground their weapons against people, you know, that they could use against people. And I thought, wow, what happened to those marriages when those weapons got buried deeply, and the spiritual weapons of fighting with each other, that fighting got buried deep into the ground, and they didn't bring that up anymore. These women saw the change in their husbands, and they saw the change in their marriages, and they saw the change in their families, and they did not doubt. They knew where this change came from, and they knew how it came and when it came, and it came from making a covenant. And so because they kept their covenant, and they were close to their covenant, and because they'd seen these miracles in their lives, they could teach their children, and their children would doubt. Now, I can't teach my children anything that I don't know. If you can bring a spiritual experience that you've had in your life to your children's life and teach them, that's even better than using the Mormon channel.
0: That's right.
3: You know, and I had one other comment unrelated to what Amy was talking about, but I'm thinking about the family home evening. I think part of why Amy and I felt so strongly, at least I felt strongly about it, was again what I experienced. I was about 10 years old, as I recall, when the church strongly recommended Monday night for family home evening. And so I had two brothers, and we had not been holding family home evening. And my parents were so committed to holding family home evening. And we three boys did not make it easy for them, you know. And yet, in spite of how reticent we were to participate, they just persevered. I mean, the prophet had suggested that it be done, and they were going to do what the prophet suggested. I still have vivid memories of how hard both my mom and dad worked at holding family home evening. And I think that carried over. Kids see what their parents think are important.
0: They do. I grew up close to a church leader whose name we would all recognize. And when family home evening started to get emphasized, he began to hold family home evening in their home. And at first, the kids looked up and said, Dad, come on, get off it. What is this? He said, no, we're having family home evening. Anyway, they didn't make it easy for him either. And so this happens with everybody, no matter who you are.
3: Yeah.
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5: In today's program, the Young Woman General Presidency, Elaine S. Dalton, Mary N. Cook, and Anne M. Dibb talk about what it was like for them when they were young women. They also talk about the new For the Strength of Youth booklet and give us encouragement in dealing with life struggles.
6: We are so happy to be here today to visit with the young women all over the world. I'm Sister Elaine S. Dalton, and I'm the Young Women General President.
7: And I'm Sister Mary Cook. I'm the first counselor in the Young Women Presidency.
8: And I'm Sister Dibb. I'm the second counselor.
6: I love these women. They're not just my counselors, they're my best friends. We feel like sisters.
7: We are sisters.
6: And it's going to be so fun to just talk for a minute, just to visit for a minute about some things we're passionate about, one of which is the new revised For the Strength of Youth book. So speaking of mutual themes, we've had a mutual theme every year in our presidency. What are some of those themes and how do they relate to life? How do they relate to standards?
7: They all kind of address the standards. Be an example to the believers. You've got to live the standards to be an example to the believers.
6: In word.
7: In deed, in action, in thought.
6: In purity, yeah.
8: So then, which is a reminder, let virtue garnish thy thoughts unceasingly.
6: Okay, so that was another theme we had.
7: Then shall thy confidence wax strong.
6: Mm-hmm. Okay.
7: Oh, one of your favorites, Sister Dib, is be strong and of a good
8: courage.
7: You have to be strong to live the standards, and you have to have courage to live the standards.
6: Well, actually, Joshua was told that by Moses as he was about to become a great leader. Be strong and have a good courage. And these young women are great leaders.
7: Yeah, you are the leaders.
6: Well,
7: and it will take courage for you to lead.
8: And I believe that I'm inspired, too, by Joshua and Moses, where they walked into the water before it parted. And so I see the youth acting in faith as they're living the standards and coming to know the truth.
7: Not really knowing the blessings that will attend them as they do live the standards. And then, of course, if there is anything virtuous, lovely, or of good report,
8: praiseworthy,
7: those are the standards.
8: Seek after these things.
6: And now, as you know, this year the theme for the young women, for all youth really, is arise and shine forth, that thy light may be a standard for the nations. And in conjunction with this mutual theme, a new or a revised edition of For the Strength of Youth has been introduced. We hope you've all seen that.
7: Why do you think that we were asked by our first presidency to update the new For the Strength of Youth? Have you ever thought of that, young women? It really came as a request from our first presidency and Quorum of the Twelve.
6: Well, and I thought standards never change, so why do we have to change the book?
7: I'll bet you young women would know that, because things have changed in the world, don't you think? I just look back on the past 5 years. Mm-hmm. What's happened in the past 5 years, Sister Dib?
8: Oh, the media, how it's changed, the technology, the social media, all of these things have had an influence, and they can be an amazing influence for good. And again, we acknowledge the youth for the good that they're doing, but also we have to be mindful of the temptations that are ever present and the strength that comes as you look to the Lord and follow the Holy Ghost for the guidance.
6: Well, so things have changed. They have changed, haven't they? And gratefully, we have prophets, seers, and revelators to help guide us through these latter days. And as things have changed, like you mentioned the media, you know, I noticed that things have changed as far as the way we dress. Our styles have changed. The clothing that's available has changed. You know, I think it's really hard to find something modest to wear. But we've got prophetic guidance. And so in this little book, what I have seen as I've gone through it is that we have current words of current prophets helping us to navigate in an ever-changing moral climate or in an ever-changing world.
7: With current issues. You know, just think about Facebook.
6: Yeah.
7: Facebook, you know, has changed the world. And we just hope you young women are using Facebook to flood the world with great ideas and virtue. You could flood the world with For the Strength of Youth, because it's all online and downloadable and linkable and shareable. And we hope that you would take that opportunity, because Facebook can be a great tool. So it's not, the media is not all bad, is it?
6: it's not all bad. And actually, Sister Cook, I just have to mention that I am noticing on Facebook that our young women are using that as a tool for great good. And I have to tell you, young women, thank you for that, because you have great influence. Your comments, the things you post on Facebook, have great influence on me. So thank you for all the good things you're doing in that respect.
8: Some may think, as members of the Church of Jesus Christ of Latter-day Saints, that the prophet just speaks for us, for we as saints. However, I love this quotation from Robert D. Hales. As he said, a characteristic of prophets throughout the ages is that regardless of the consequences, they have the strength to speak the words of God with plainness and boldness. And I believe that we find those words in For the Strength of Youth.
6: Yeah, I think you're right. And, you know, just the very title. Now, let's just talk about this for a minute, because as you hold this book in your hand and you see the words For the Strength of Youth, is this really just a book for youth, or is it a book for the whole world? As you talk about prophets speaking for the whole world, then is this book for the whole world?
7: I love, Sister Dib, your story about your friend who said it should be titled For the Strength of You, because everyone needs it.
8: That's right. So whenever I get a copy, I run across a copy, I get my Sharpie pen and I circle For You. Now, there are different ways that we can study and make this book ours. Now, one of the ways I just shared, For You, but also just in agency and accountability, I'd invite you to circle all the you words, you, your, found in agency and accountability. I think you'd be amazed. How do you mark your book?
6: Well, you know, Sister Dib, I noticed you actually are inviting him to do something that you have done.
7: I'm looking at this book.
6: I know, I'm fascinated at her book. Because it really is for young women, young men. It's for families. It's for young adults. Mm-hmm. It's for older people as well. We all, as members of the Church of Jesus Christ of Latter-day Saints, live by standards. So what are standards? What are they? What would you say is the definition of a standard, Sister Cook?
7: Well, I think it's a quality of, you know, standards of measurement, Christ-like behaviors. If you look at within the book, it really is a book of Christ-like behaviors.
6: Actually, I think that's pretty profound. It, you know, a standard is a rule or measure, one of the prophets taught us, that by which we determine exactness or perfection. Standards aren't really so unusual. There are a lot of standards that are just in the world at large. I mean, when the young men play basketball, they have a basketball standard, which is a certain height. There are certain rules and requirements. So standards are not unusual in the world. We sort of assume some standards. We assume everybody's going to stop at a stop sign.
7: Well, you young women, you get grades.
6: Yeah.
7: You get grades in your schoolwork on how well you did and how well you lived them. And I know we can't be perfect, but a standard is a guideline for us to strive to be, and it tells us how we should live.
8: These standards are set by established authority.
6: Talk a little bit more about that.
8: I believe here prophets have set the standard.
6: Uh-huh.
8: Some of these standards don't change.
7: Or a church publication mm-hmm. that's come out. These
8: I
7: are
8: agree.
7: Actual words of prophet. In fact, Sister Dib, as we were assisting with the preparation of this new book, we actually found direct quotes that came from words of the prophets. And these were prophets warned, mm-hmm. and they give you warnings for your own protection and for your safety. So really, the standard or the behavior that they have asked us to ascribe to or to be is just for our protection, for mm-hmm. our happiness, for our guidance. It's a guideline.
6: Okay, so what you're talking about is not what a standard is now. You're talking why standards. Why?
7: It's true.
6: Why do we believe in standards as a church, as Young Women Presidency, as young women? Why are standards so important?
7: Well, now that I'm older and a little bit wiser, I've found that my choice to live standards in my life have really brought me true happiness, true joy. You know, I've avoided a lot of the problems by choosing to live the Word of Wisdom. When I was your age, when I was 12 and 13, I remember learning about the Word of Wisdom and thinking, of course I'll live that, because I want to be healthy, I want to be well, I want to be a mother, I want to protect my body. It was a choice for me for happiness is one thing.
6: Okay, happiness, probably freedom, is another reason to live by standards. You know, we hear a lot in the world, we hear when we're out, oh, but it's so hard to live the standards. What makes living the standards hard? Because actually, I think it's hard not to live the standards. I think that's when life gets complicated. How do you feel about that, Sister Deb?
8: Well, I go back to my little primary song, Keep the Commandments. In this there is safety and peace. Words of the prophet, keep the commandments. In this there is safety and peace. I believe that we live in a world that is seeking peace. And that peace can only come as we're doing what our Heavenly Father would want us to do.
6: Okay, so speaking of primary songs, mm-hmm. this is one that our little boy used to sing, our little son Matt, when he was just teeny. Dare to do right, dare to be true. You have a work that no other can do. Do it so bravely, so strongly, so well. Angels will hasten your story to tell.
8: Well, that's amazing,
6: and,
8: isn't
6: know,
8: it?
6: Really, young women, we know who you are. And standards will help you not only remember who you are, but live in accordance with who you are. And you truly do have a work that no other can do. And as you live the standards, you will be free and happy. Your light will shine, and you will have influence and impact in the lives of so many others.
7: You know, I love it when you pull out your funnel from your kitchen.
6: I know.
7: Why didn't you remind the young women about a funnel and how it kind of explains the freedom that comes with living standards, and also the limitations that come when we don't keep the commandments or keep the standards.
6: Well, you know, Sister Cook, the young women that are listening probably are going, "What is a funnel?" So maybe I could liken it. I've got a bottle of water here in the studio. I could liken it to a bottle of water. And you know, at the top, it's narrow. It has a narrow spout. And then at the bottom, it's wide, and it just sits here on the desk. And what happens when we live the standards, or when we don't live the standards, I'll say, the world tells us that we can do anything. And so we're looking at the wide part of this bottle of water. We're looking at the bottom part.
7: Any choice is okay.
6: Yeah.
7: Any rule is okay. Any belief is okay.
8: And sometimes it's almost encouraged, such as, this is your time.
6: So yeah, try it out. This is your time to experiment and know. So the world says, try a lot of things. So it's a very wide, broad thing. But what happens when you do that, ultimately, you're narrowed down in your agency, in your ability to choose. You're narrowed right down so that it goes right up to the top. Now, if you turn the bottle over the other way, what the standards, what the Lord's asking, what prophets, seers, and revelators are asking, is for us to be pretty narrow and pretty strict with ourselves when we're young. And what happens when we do that, when we live standards and we're pretty narrow down here, so you've got the water bottle flipped upside down, is that then everything widens out. You have a multiplicity of opportunities and choices. You're healthy. Hopefully you're blessed with that, and so many other things. So
7: you can have an education. You get opportunities for education, for families,
8: missions.
7: For missions. And you aren't limited by your physical addictions. You can't qualify for a job. You can't get a job and so you're limited in your opportunities when you start with the wide end. It narrows down your options, but with you'll be strict and narrow at this really all your life. You'll have more opportunities. I mean, I've seen that, haven't you?
8: Absolutely. And opportunities that you never dreamed that would be yours. Sister Dalton, did you ever imagine that you would be the General Young Women President of the Church of Jesus Christ of Latter-day Saints?
6: Can I say, absolutely not. And the critical thing for me was that, like, about age 12, 13, 14, right in there sometime, I made that list of things I would never do. And those were things that were based in standards, and then things I would always make sure I would do. And I look back now, and I just think, that was the inspiration of the Holy Ghost. And speaking of the Holy Ghost, that's one of the things we haven't mentioned that I think, young women, you need to know. Standards, living the standards, will not only make you happy and free, but living the standards will qualify you for the constant companionship of the Holy Ghost. That is huge. That is huge in the world that you live in today. You can have a member of the Godhead right with you, so close that he's within whispering distance to guide you in the decisions and the choices that you make in your life if you will live the standards.
7: Even in the things you say, I'm reminded of a young woman from Texas who had just moved there after living in Utah and had been surrounded by a lot of members of the church. Suddenly she's in a high school with you know, kids that don't know even what members of the church believe or what a Mormon does or believes. And she didn't really know how to deal with all these questions. Why do you dress that way? Why can't you come with us to this party? Why don't you drink? All these questions. And it was the guidance of the Holy Ghost that prompted her. And she went home to her mom and said, "Mom, I need some copies of For the Strength of Youth." And so she carried one in her jean pocket all the time. And when they would ask a question, she'd just open up and say, "Well, I dress this way because read dress and appearance. There's the answer." Or, "I can't go to the movie because read entertainment media." And you know, in just a few weeks, she gave out 52 copies of For the Strength of Youth. And it, like you said, Sister Dalton, For the Strength of Youth is for everyone. And some of these young girls that became her really dear friends were grateful for the standards or the guidelines that helped her. And so I think it was a prompting of the Holy Ghost that helped her solve a problem, because she was feeling very awkward, very left out, and yet it was For the Strength of Youth that helped her to make some really good friends.
6: That's awesome. And young women, I would suggest that you open the book and you figure out what you will say when your friends ask you these hard questions. Become articulate advocates for the standards, for the gospel of Jesus Christ. Be able to verbalize, okay, why don't you wear that kind of dress? Why aren't you using that kind of language? Become articulate and be able to say, this is why. And do it in a way that's not preachy or not better than thou, but really just that makes total sense to anyone who might ask. You know, Sister Dip.
8: You know, Elder Quentin Cook said that in his general conference talk just this spring as to the importance of practicing what you will do in various situations. So practice it. Practice what you'll say in your room when you have family home evening, wherever you might be, so that you'll have added confidence when that question comes. And I assure you, it will come.
6: You know, they come all the time, even for us as we're out in the world. And speaking of Quentin Cook, I just have to mention the pink purse that he talked about in general conference, because, young women, we got sewing machines out and we each made a pink purse. And inside our pink purse, we have the personal progress book. We have For the Strength of Youth. We have the things that identify us. So if, in case we lose our purse, everyone will know what we're all about.
7: What's your favorite recipe? She had a recipe card too. I know what Sister Dibbs is. Lemon meringue pie.
6: Oh,
7: she's awesome pie maker.
6: We'll have to give you that recipe sometime, young women, because it's a killer recipe that can influence a lot of things if you feed that to your family or even to a boyfriend sometime.
8: Well, I believe another point about the importance of living the standards that we haven't talked about yet is the importance of our personal identity. Recognizing that we are sons and daughters of God, and our responsibility and blessing that can come as we live in faith and practice these standards, I believe the knowledge of our nobility will come to us.
7: You know, I've been studying a lot about gifts, specifically spiritual gifts, but our Heavenly Father's given us so many gifts, and one of which is our identity, to know that we are literally sons and daughters of God. But he's given us a lot of other gifts as well that help us really to live the standards. We've been talking about the Holy Ghost, which is a gift that is given to us at the time that we're baptized. And that gift helps to guide us to make the choices. I think it gives you the courage to live the standards when we know the pressure is great upon you young women to not live the standards. You hear it from the media. You hear it from friends. When we talk to young women, one of the number one things that you tell us is that the pressure's pretty tough, but the Holy Ghost can give you strength, and also the atonement's a gift. Sister Dib, the first page of For the Strength of Youth is the picture of the Savior. Now, isn't this President Monson's favorite?
8: It is his favorite picture. And he's had that picture displayed in his office from the time he was 22 years old and he became a bishop. And whenever he makes any decision or he has a question and wonders how to proceed, he always looks at that picture and questions as to what the Savior would have him do. What would the Savior do himself? And that has provided him with great insight and direction throughout his life.
6: And young women, in case some of you listening aren't aware, Sister Dibb, Ann M. Dibb, is Ann Monson Dibb. Her father is the prophet.
8: But I also want to share the importance of recognizing that each son and daughter of God has the light of Christ, that they can recognize those things which fill them with light and truth. I remember hearing the story about a friend in Texas, and she was going through her Facebook, and there was a picture of a young woman, a friend, who was not a member of the church, who had just received multiple piercings. And not to get specific or anything like that, but there was a posting by a young man in the school who wrote, "How many piercings will it take until you recognize how beautiful you already are?"
6: Oh, wow, that is absolutely profound.
8: We're sons and daughters of God, and what a blessing to recognize that nobility.
6: Well, and you know, we live in a world that really values purity. So, you know, speaking of the value of virtue that's been added, it goes right along with these standards. We value purity. We value clean air. We value pure water. We become outraged when we have an oil spill in the ocean and it affects the ecology. We like our food to be organic.
7: And pure.
6: Yeah, we're even talking about cleaning our homes and painting our homes with things that are green. And yet, we tolerate moral pollution in the form of really not living these standards. And we see it all around, and we're so conscious of purity, and yet we tolerate moral pollution.
7: Sometimes it's like the background music, we don't even realize it.
6: Yeah.
7: It's playing, we don't even realize the impact that it has on us. The words of songs that are playing constantly in our ears, the messages from television shows and from movies that it's okay not to be sexually pure, but that's all right, but yet we're so consumed with pure air, pure water, pure food, but we aren't really realizing the impact that moral impurity can have on our lives and on our bodies.
6: And so as we talk about moral purity, really the standards in this book say surround yourself with good friends. They have an influence on that. Listen to good music. Music plants thoughts in your heart and in your mind. That has an influence on that. Love and value family and the relationships that you have there and support each other.
8: Also, allow time to be still.
6: Yeah.
8: So we don't do that. So that you can have these expressions and feelings within your heart.
6: Yeah. And, you know, be grateful. Be grateful for
7: gratitude
6: for the gifts that you've been given. Because, you know, really, we've been given some amazing gifts. We've been given the gift of our body, which helps us to just navigate in this world and exercise our agency, which is another gift. And we've been given the gift of time here on the earth. So it's interesting that gratitude's one of the standards, but we should be grateful for the gifts, and not to mention the gift of the atonement, the gift of the companionship of the Holy Ghost, the gift of our Savior's example for us. So we have all these gifts we can be very grateful for, and the standards kind of help us stay in line with what our opportunities are and how we can best use those gifts.
8: Well, one of my beliefs, I just really feel this so strongly now, is that our Heavenly Father is our Creator. He knows what will help us and bless us. And it is because of this eternal knowledge that He's given us these standards so that we can be happy, so that we can feel of His peace. And I am so grateful to recognize that this He has given this gift for me, because He knows me.
6: So what are we going to look for as we all get this book and we put For the Strength of You and we go through and we circle? Maybe we want to go through and circle all the you words, but maybe we also want to go through and circle all the mentions of the Holy Ghost.
7: The Spirit.
6: Maybe,
7: you know, I'll tell you what I always go for when I read the scriptures or whatever, or the promises or the blessings.
8: That's great.
7: Because I want to know how this is going to help me. Why should I do this? For what reason should I do this? And what I love about the scriptures and specifically and for the Strength Youth is there are always promised blessings. In every standard, you'll find a promised blessing.
6: Yeah, that's
7: true. You can look through it and you can find in anyone that you look at. Let's just look at music and dancing. It says it can enrich your life. It can edify and inspire you and help you draw closer to your Heavenly Father.
6: That's if you listen to the right music,
7: If you choose carefully, listen to music. It can be fun, and it can provide opportunity to meet new people. So it encourages you to do good things and things that will bring you happiness and the promised blessings. So I actually take a different colored pencil and just underline the promised blessings, because to me, that's one of the reasons that I want to live the standards is I guess I'm selfish, but I want to be blessed.
6: Well, you know, it's interesting because I was just out running this morning and I was listening to some music on my iPod, and one came on that the Tabernacle Choir sang, because I've got a variety of music on my iPod. But as the sun was rising and the Tabernacle Choir was singing For the Beauty of the Earth, I was just absolutely filled with the Spirit. So I agree with you. Music has a big influence on your ability to feel the Spirit and to feel happy, to be inspired. And it's actually inspired me all day.
7: Just that beautiful music.
6: Yeah. So blessings there are blessings. And so I think that's really, really important. Anything else?
7: Well, another reason that I think we ought to live the standards actually is for protection. You know, President Packer in the October conference in 2011 mentioned that he actually just told the truth of what we know each of you young women are facing every day. And he said, you're living in enemy territory. And by that, he means that, you know, Satan would love to have you and love to have you disobey the standards. But then he gave these amazing promises of protection. And he said, youth today are being raised in enemy territory with a declining standard of morality. But as a servant of the Lord, I promise that you will be protected and shielded from the attacks of the adversary if you will heed the promptings that come from the Holy Ghost. And I, you know, this promise of protection from a prophet is in the Book of Mormon. Because Moroni, when he was trying to protect his people, he threw up banks of earth around and surrounded.
6: Okay, so where's this?
7: This is in Alma. Turn to Alma chapter 48, verse 8. And he says, yea, he had been strengthening the armies of the Nephites and erecting small forts or places of resort, throwing up banks of earth round about to enclose his armies, and also building walls of stone to encircle them about, round about their cities and the borders of their lands, yea, all around about the land. And when I think of protection, it's a safe haven. It's a way to keep yourself from those darts of the adversary. Now, how do standards help protect us? Well, it will take you away. You will go to the light, to the good things. You'll listen to the good music so that you won't have the attack of those words, those bad words that come to you.
6: So light cleaveth to light is what you're saying.
7: I love that scripture.
6: Or sort of like Joseph with Potiphar's wife when mm-hmm. she said, come, be with me. And it says, I think the profound sentence is he fled and got him out. He somehow was armed with standards.
9: But however, Joseph's situation was pretty dire for a number of years. And yet, as you read the account in the Old Testament, I think it's quite inspiring that multiple times it says, and God was with him.
6: Ah, absolutely.
7: And that's a protection. That's a protection. God was with him, and the Holy Ghost, when you will live worthily, you'll have the protection of the Holy Ghost, which will inspire you to get out from that dangerous situation or that bad situation. So we hope that you will be listening carefully and listen for the quiet voices that will give you the promptings to stay away from that which is dark, because I think that the standards are an amazing way to protect yourself from evil.
9: Sister Cook and Sister Dalton, do you remember one of the themes when we were young women? I know I hear it in my mind over and over again, and it is, there is a law
10: irrevocably decreed in heaven before the foundations of this world.
9: And when we obtain any blessing from God, it is by obedience to that law upon which it is predicated.
6: Oh, you know what? This is why I love having you for my friends and my counselors. You are such great young women.
8: I was just worried about how to say irrevocably.
7: I remember my young woman leader, we had to say it about 10 times, irrevocably. But then we didn't stop with that word. She taught us about what it means to have a law and have it predicated upon conditions. And that if you'll keep that law, then you will receive the blessing. And really, that's what the standards are about.
6: So let's just talk a little nitty-gritty here now for just a minute. Mm-hmm. So we've talked about, you know, the why and the what and the blessings and how to become an articulate advocate for the Savior, for the church, for standards. So how do you live the standards in today's world? How are the young women living the standards in today's world? Do you have any examples?
7: Well, if I were to say it was easy, I would not be keeping the standard of honesty.
6: We know it's really hard. You know, I walked up to a young woman in a foreign country that I was visiting. We were on the streets. We were bombarded by music, by images, and by people who were absolutely so distracting to the spirit. And I said, how do you do it? How do you do it in today's world? And she reached down and she had on her personal progress medallion, and it was underneath her t-shirt, and she pulled it out and she said, Sister Dalton, I wear this every single day. And when I walk down the halls of school, I just touch it, and I touch the outline of the temple. And when I do, I remember who I am and where I'm headed, and it helps keep me focused. So, young women, we compliment you on the focus that you have and on your goodness and on your determination to be who you are and to do the work that you've been sent here to do, to qualify, to be worthy, to be in the temple, the Lord's holy temples. And that's one of the things we haven't talked about. But really, what For the Strength of Youth, what the standards here do, is help you qualify to be worthy to have a recommend to go to the temple.
7: You know, Sister Dalton, one of the scriptures you always quote that's found in the Old Testament is, where there is no vision, the people perish.
6: Yeah.
7: And your vision, but really the vision of the prophets for every young woman, has been to have your eyes on the temple. Have your eyes focused on that day when you will be able to make and keep sacred covenants. Now, I know, because we're seeing it everywhere, is how young women are preparing themselves to go to the temple now. They're keeping themselves worthy. They may get their temple recommend. They're limited use, but they go to the temple. And I know of a lot of young women who go to the temple often to do baptisms for the dead. And they say that's a short-term goal that helps them to live in that narrow part of the funnel, to keep the standards. And they see that as a great opportunity when they go to feel the Spirit and to remind them of where they're headed.
6: And not only that, but all the young women, you know this because you do this. When you come out of the temple after you've done baptisms for the dead, even when you just do indexing and find names, you are armed with the Spirit. And you have power. You have power that you can access in no other way. And so I think the temple is a great protection, even an armor, for the youth of today as you do navigate some pretty difficult paths in a pretty amazing world. And so keep that focus on the temple. I think this young woman was absolutely right. And you know that there's a little ruby in the middle of this medallion. And, of course, we've all got ours on, don't we? We work so hard for these medallions. We're wearing them every single day. But there's a little ruby in the middle of this medallion, which I hope will remind every young woman who earns this and wears it that she is a virtuous young woman, and that her price really is far above rubies, that they're very special. They've been reserved to be on the earth now.
7: That scripture is, who can find a virtuous woman? For her price is far above rubies, and it will be your greatest treasure to be virtuous and to remain pure and ready and worthy to make and keep sacred covenants in the temple.
6: If you joined the church when you were young and you went to primary, you learned about CTR, which stood for, what did it stand for, Sister Deb?
8: Choose the right.
6: Did you get your ring? Did you have?
7: Of course. I have mine on right now.
6: Oh, Sister Cook has her ring on right now.
7: In my Chinese characters.
6: Oh, because Sister Cook served a mission with her husband in Hong Kong. So she's got Choose the Right on right now. What those same initials could symbolize for you now is Current Temple Recommend. Live these standards so that you will always be worthy to go in one of the holiest places on the earth, the Lord's Holy Temple, and there receive all the blessings, more blessings than you can even comprehend, that He has in store to give you. Now, is there anything we haven't talked about, Sister Deb, Sister Cook, that we in parting we want? What are your famous last words for these young women?
7: Well, I just want to tell you an experience I had just this weekend. I met some wonderful young women, and they had their medallions on, and they were different. They

0: And it's one of our themes that we've had in the past few years. Let virtue garnish thy thoughts unceasingly. Then shall thy confidence wax strong. And what I recognized was confidence. They had been living the standards and for the strength of youth. They had been, what shall I say, in training. By doing personal progress, they had been learning the scriptures. They had been serving others. They had been looking outside themselves. And that had blessed them with the Holy Ghost. And that gave them confidence to be young women of virtue, to live the standards, to give them the strength to overcome the temptations. I'm sure that they had made the decisions like you had when you were just, did you say 13 when you made that list? This is what I will do. This is what I will not do. And they were living that narrow life, but really were seeing a lot of the blessings already and as laurels. They were both laurels. And I was so impressed with them, and I love that scripture.
1: Let's just read that one more time because it's huge in a young woman's life. It says, let virtue garnish thy thoughts unceasingly. Then shall thy confidence wax strong in the presence of God. That's huge. And then it goes on to say, and the Holy Ghost shall be thy constant companion.
0: Another blessing.
1: And what does Nephi tell us about the Holy Ghost? The Holy Ghost will show you all things you should do. And young women, in the world that you're living in the time in your life it is now, you are going to be making some big decisions, some really important decisions. And the constant companionship of the Holy Ghost, Him showing you all things you should do, is really assured success. It's assured success. If you can follow, if you can learn to listen to and receive and rely on the Holy Ghost by living these standards, you will have the ability to make the correct decisions all your life. Sister Dib.
2: I think another important gift that will help us live the standards. I was reminded of this when I listened to a young woman bear her testimony. And she was expressing how when she takes the sacrament each Sunday in remembrance of the baptismal covenant which she had made, the words in the sacramental prayer is that I will always remember Him, that we may always remember Him. I believe that if we are living in such a manner so as to be in the company of our Savior, I think it can help us to be strong. Would we say these things that the world says in front of the Savior? Would we wear what the world's standard is in front of the Savior? I don't believe we would. And in doing so and keeping that in mind, what a blessing and a protection and an opportunity it is to be that light. Now, I'd just like to share as well, I like to personalize things. I sometimes read my scriptures and personalize them, but I do the same in For the Strength of Youth. And as you look at the very last section, go forward with faith. Mm-hmm. The final statement is, as you do these things, the Lord will make much more of your life than you can by yourself. Again, this is a statement that was made by a prophet of God.
0: It's a promise.
2: I always like to say, instead, as I do these things, the Lord will make much more out of my life than I can by myself. He will increase my opportunities, expand my vision, and strengthen me. He will give me the help I need to meet my trials and challenges. I will gain a stronger testimony and find true joy as I come to know my Father in heaven and His Son, Jesus Christ, and feel their love for me. So I am going to live the standards because I want to feel their love for me.
1: And you want to keep the covenant that you made at baptism. Oh, you're so good. And young women, may I just say, we feel it is such a privilege to be able to serve you at this amazing time. The opportunities are huge. The challenges are huge as well, but the opportunities for righteous influence cannot be underestimated. If you will remember who you are and listen to the words of current prophets, and if you will live these standards, which really are designed not to limit your happiness, but to help you be happy, We started with the scripture, arise and shine forth, thy light may be a standard for the nations. Those are the Lord's words.

0: words to you. I might just switch that a little bit as we're talking about standards. Arise and shine forth that thy standards may be a light to the nation. These standards are for the nations, and you are here to bear witness of the Savior and to help prepare the earth for his second coming. We love you. We admire you. We will do anything we can to help you. We thank you for the light that you are shedding all over the world. We thank you for strengthening your families. We thank you for doing hard things. You're amazing. Thank you for being modest. Thank you for flooding the temples and doing the work that you've been prepared and reserved to do. We hope that this little visit with you today will give you some strength and give you some courage and give you the inspiration you need to continue forward. I'll just finish with words of Moroni. In the last chapter, just before he knew he was going to die, he spoke to us. And here's what he said. It was all about standards. He said, "And again, I would exhort you that you would come unto Christ and touch not the evil gift nor the unclean thing." Young women, remember who you are. We have such great faith and confidence in you. And we believe that one virtuous young woman, led by the Spirit, can change the world.
1: 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This is the Latter-day Saints Talk Channel, brought to you by the Church of Jesus Christ of Latter-day Saints.
2: We believe in God, the Eternal Father.
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4: We believe in being honest, true, chaste, benevolent, virtuous.
2: We believe that through the atonement of Christ, all mankind.
3: We also believe the Book of Mormon to be the Word of God.
4: We may say that we follow the admonition of Paul. We believe all things. We hope.

0: Welcome to Why I Believe on the Mormon Channel. I'm Rick Starr. While playing in a softball game, Tammy Stanley slid into third base and shattered all of her lower leg bones in her right leg and ankle. After 2 years of surgeries, crutches, and a wheelchair, she eventually regained enough stability to resume most of life's activities. Then 8 years ago, doctors discovered that a bone infection had developed in her leg. After 7 surgeries, doctors decided that Tammy's right leg would need to be amputated. Tammy and her husband, Mark, join us to talk about how they came to understand the Lord's will for each of his children and how they have been blessed by this experience. Tammy and Mark, thank you so much for joining us today.
1: It's our pleasure.
0: Tammy, you had been active. You played softball, obviously, and you had a terrible injury there and a number of surgeries. You had recuperated, and then suddenly you had a diagnosis. Talk about your feelings when you got that news.
2: I knew that there was something amiss for a couple of years. I was having a lot of aching going on in my leg. They had taken out the hardware 6 years previous. And I knew there was something not quite right, but thought it was just they told me that I would maybe suffer from some degenerative arthritis due to the fact that my leg healed on an angulation that was about as good as they could get the healing process on it. And so with that angulation, you know, I thought that I would be experiencing some problems, not to the extent that surfaced. But so the pain continued to get worse and worse over a period of a couple of years. And it's kind of interesting what happened that led to them finding it. I had gone over to the high school to attend one of my kids' functions, and walking up to the high school, I actually tripped on a sidewalk and did a face plant. It was really embarrassing. It was one of those things you just hope that nobody saw, and you just got up and quickly tried to brush yourself off. Mm-hmm. And I was pretty banged up from that fall. And I had experienced some injury in my knee that I required to go into a doctor for. And so he sent me to an orthopedic after a few months to resolve, because it was kind of a little bit more than they could handle. And that's when I went in just to see, you know, about my knee that I had injured. But while I was there, I said, you know, I'm sure experiencing a lot more pain than just your over-the-counter medications are addressing for this knee or for my leg. And so is there something more I can get? Well, we talked about that problem that had happened 6 years previous to that, or the injury. And that's when he said, you know, I'm not feeling comfortable with what you're telling me. So then they explored into doing some tests. And it was a couple of weeks later after that, that all these things started coming back, showing the severity of what was going on in my leg. And I just thought it was interesting how I would be brought to this point, because I had taken this fall, and one thing led to another that they actually discovered it, which was really a good thing, actually. Mm,
0: good timing to find it.
2: Absolutely.
0: Was the infection something that had been festering for quite a while then?
2: It had been. The 2 years following the original injury, they, you know, had gotten the leg. It wasn't perfect. They couldn't get it perfect because of the severity of the injury, but they thought it was good enough. But we didn't know some of the complications, I guess, that would set in the way it was. And it was fine for a while, but over time, what happened is those leg bones not being completely aligned to the best of their ability, it caused a decrease in the amount of blood flow and oxygen in the bones and things like that. And so what happened is the bone was basically being starved, and then it just started to die off. And that was a period of, you know, a few years that those set in, and then the symptoms manifested themselves enough that I was actually feeling some of the complications of what was going on in the leg.
0: Well, Tammy, they initially thought that they needed to take care of this, but that they could save your leg. Isn't that correct?
2: Yes. They, when I was first diagnosed with the osteomyelitis, which is a bone infection in the easy term, they said that if I would go ahead and have 2 surgeries right off the bat, that they felt as though they could get on top of it. There was no reason they suspected they wouldn't. I remember how shocked I was when I said, and what if I don't do those surgeries? Because I was just starting a new school year. I was a librarian at an elementary school, and it was a bad time to try to do that. And he said, well, what happens is that infection will continue to get worse, and it could end up in amputation. And when he said that, it was just like, whoa, we're talking about a serious thing here. You know, I mean, we're not even talking about amputation. You know, we're just talking about an infection in a leg. But he said, you know, you can wait if you want a few months and we can monitor it, but he highly recommended that we didn't. So as we prayed about it, I felt as though we needed to take care of it just to prevent any further complications. And, you know, it was a long shot that it would even need to be amputated. But I went through the surgeries, and as I went through the surgeries, I was in a wheelchair from that day forward. That was back in 2002. I went through those first two surgeries, and over the period of the next couple of years, it was required for me to go through about four or five more surgeries. Things just weren't coming together with them trying to address the infection with surgeries. Everything they tried just kept failing. I mean, they thought they were on top of it, and then, you know, a month later, I'd have these problems, and it would resurface. And so I continued to work as a school librarian for 2 years following that first surgery of trying to correct the osteomyelitis. But after the 2 years, it just got to a point I was in and out of surgeries. My body was really taking a beating with the surgeries and the infection. And I finally went on long-term disability with the school. So after a period of 2 years, when we saw that there was really no end in sight to get on top of this, I went into the disability, well, applied for SSDI, which is Medicare Disability, and just basically left the school at that point. It was after I had been on that, away from the school for a few months, that I felt as though there was something that I could be doing. I was a very active person, so to be shut down and confined to a wheelchair and crutches for those couple of years was extremely tough, to say the least. I just had a hard time mentally staying, you know, positive and in it. But then that's when I was able to actually decide that I would go back to school. I'd been so involved in the medical arena for those couple of years that I felt as though it would be nice to go back into something in the medical field that I could give back and help understand what I knew the fears and anxieties of patients were. And so I decided to enter into a medical assisting program into college, and that's when I went back to school. And this was I was actually amputated in November of 2004, and I decided to go back to school in June of 2004, not knowing where this was going to take me. So I probably would not have started that if I would have known where it was going to end up.
0: But it's interesting that you would have a unique perspective from a patient's point of view.
2: Yes, going into
0: that field.
2: That was a concern for me, as I went through so much difficult time that I felt like it would be nice to be able to give back to people that were going through very serious or difficult struggles.
0: Tammy, you had what initially they thought would be two surgeries, but then turned into about seven. Is that correct?
2: That's correct.
0: Was it after all of those surgeries that they finally decided that the only option for you would be to amputate your leg?
2: Yes, they had told me it was 3 years from the time they found the infection until I was actually amputated. And about a year before I was amputated, they had seen that they just weren't going anywhere, and this infection was almost to a point where it couldn't be controlled. My bones weren't healing. It was kind of a mess. And so the doctors had told me, it looks like you're going to need to be amputated. Well, that was one word that had scared me to death, you know, early on. And I just said, I can't do that. You need to keep trying. And so over that year period, I actually started begging the doctors basically to find other procedures, even if they were experimental, that could work, that I could keep my leg.
0: Anything. Yeah.
2: And so what happened is my main doctor that had been treating me for the last couple of years and had done many of the surgeries said, bones heal so that limbs can be saved. And he said that, I don't know what's in store for you, but he says, I believe that it's for an important purpose. And he had really had a hard time because he couldn't understand why they couldn't get on top of it either. And so he referred me to a couple more surgeons in the Salt Lake Valley that were really good with trauma and serious situations, just seeing if they had any, you know, different perspective, a different view. And so when all was said and done, at about after seven surgeons and medical technology and advances and all that we have in the world today, they just would shake their heads and said, we don't know why we can't save your leg, but we can't save your leg. And that was really tough because, well, I'll get into that in a minute, but it was a tough time. I did not want to go through an amputation.
0: Well, you'd already been through so much for years. And in fact, in one of your journal entries, I want to read one line. and have you respond to it. It says, as I prayed for strength, I no longer continued asking for my leg to heal, but asked to please bless me with the ability to have the strength to endure whatever I would be required to go through.
2: Yes.
0: Tammy, share with us how you turned to the Lord during these struggles.
2: Well, I felt as though I had always been a person of adequate faith, not perfect faith, but adequate faith. And through the whole time, from the initial injury, from, you know, playing softball to when the complications surfaced, I felt as though the Lord was in charge. And I was willing to do what He required of me, but I found that it was only to an extent. Mm. And I never really questioned why. You know, people ask me, did you ever feel why did I have to go through that? I never really felt why as much as I was curious as to how long and what the purpose was in what I had to go through. Because I did feel as though I had enough faith in the Lord that whatever He put in front of me was for good reason until they talked amputation. And what basically happened with that is when I had gone through so many surgeons and that last year, my body was pretty weakened. It had been through a lot. The infection was hard on it. The surgeries were extremely difficult because they were so invasive. And it was just very difficult that my one surgeon that I had gone to, he was supposed to be really good at a particular type of amputation that I would undergo if I had it done. And I decided to finally just go talk to him because I did not want to admit, by talking to somebody that would amputate my leg, I felt as though it was admitting I was going to do it, which I just didn't feel I could. Mm-hmm. And when I went and talked to him, he told me that I was at the end of my rope, basically, that it was over, that I needed to come to terms with the amputation, that my body couldn't take anymore, that I needed to be able to come to terms with this to move forward with this amputation. And that was a very difficult time because I felt at that time that I had trusted the Lord, I'd had faith in His purposes, but He was asking me to do something that I knew I couldn't do. I mean, I literally knew I could not amputate my leg. And I started to question what He was, you know, did I have enough faith? It reminded me, we had gone to the temple before I had gone to see this doctor that was going to amputate my leg. And I remember sitting in the chapel, and I pulled out, we had some time before the session started, I pulled out the Book of Mormon, and I started reading in Alma, where he talked about Zeezrom. And Alma had cried unto the Lord that he could walk from his affliction, and that Zeezrom was able to stand up and he was able to walk. And as I read that, I began to cry because I thought, is my faith inadequate? Do I have insufficient faith? Am I not worthy? All these things went through my mind of why the Lord wasn't blessing me with something that I thought was so important. I didn't think it was anything that was a want or something that was fluff. Mm-hmm. I felt like this was a real human need, that I needed that leg to survive. I needed that leg to function, and why couldn't I have this heal? And that was a difficult time when I got into the celestial room after that session, which was a very emotional session. I remember that my husband, Mark, said to me that I had sufficient faith, and he told me that I could move mountains with the faith that I had. But it wasn't the will of the Lord.
1: It's quite interesting, Rick. Our family, we've seen many miracles take place that have strengthened our faith. And you know, our youngest daughter is a miracle. She's our little miracle baby, and we've just seen so many things throughout our married life together that I knew that it wasn't a lack of faith, because we've seen many miracles take place, and we know that if it was God's will, that she would have been healed, and that there wouldn't have been any problem or a need for an amputation. So, you know, that's just the way it worked.
0: It certainly was a righteous desire.
2: It was a righteous desire,
0: yeah.
2: And I thought I had enough faith. But where I think I struggled was that I didn't completely allow the Lord to take my burden as much as I thought I was, because I went to the Lord and literally told Him, because I knew my family had gotten to a point where they knew that it was best for me, that that was what needed to happen, that it was a matter of really saving my life. But I felt as though I couldn't remove that limb. I just felt, first of all, that I would desecrate my body, which is a strange thing to think about. But to me, that was very real, that it wasn't my body to do that with. The second thing I was feeling is that I could not accept me without a limb. And that was really important because everybody else could, but I'm the one that had to live with it. And if I couldn't accept it, then I felt like I'd be a mess afterwards. And so, but when I went to the Lord, you know, I would pray to get the strength that I needed, but also I'd go to him and say, "Thy will be done, but not the amputation of my limb." So it was very conditional when I went to the Lord. Mm-hmm. And that showed, now I look back and think, I wasn't putting my complete faith and my complete trust in him. I was making my faith conditional.
0: Mm. You're listening to Why I Believe on the Mormon Channel. And today we're talking with Mark and Tammy Stanley about understanding the Lord's will. Tammy Stanley, you brought with you today your journal entry from the day before your amputation.
2: Yes.
0: And I've read that. It expresses so well your feelings at that point. Will you please read that for us?
2: I will. I'll just give you a little bit of background on that day. From the time that they'd finally set the date to be amputated was about 2 weeks. And I'd kind of gone into recluse during that time. I didn't want to talk to anybody. I was just having a hard time emotionally dealing with a lot of things with the amputation. And the day before the amputation, I literally just felt like I couldn't move forward anymore. I felt like I was scared to death of what was going to happen. I think I was mostly scared of my reaction to myself after the surgery. And it was interesting how the Lord kind of set me up to be able, when I was at my deepest, darkest moment, that he set the conditions so that I would finally realize who it was that I needed to consult and where it was I needed to turn for help. And that morning, the day before the amputation, it was a very lonely time, and I was just beside myself, and I tried calling my husband at work. He wasn't available. Everybody I'd access to, even some amputees who had talked to me for the few months before, nobody was available. And I felt very alone. And it was then that I realized that I wasn't alone and that I needed to pray and ask once again for specific help from my Heavenly Father. And as I did so, that's when I just got on my knees and basically I just begged for his help, and this is what the experience that I'll share. Today, as I continue to struggle in facing the amputation of my leg I will undergo tomorrow, I didn't feel I would be able to make it through the rest of the day. I am just not strong enough to accept the outcome this surgery will bring. I am so afraid of my own rejection from this amputation. I have tried so hard to accept this and put things in perspective, but why is it that I cannot reconcile with it? As my anxiety continued to overpower me and in desperation, I got down on my knees and began praying to Heavenly Father, "Are you really there?" As I began to pray, my emotions flowed uncontrollably. I had nowhere else to turn, and I pleaded with him for comfort, strength, and peace. I told my Heavenly Father that I knew that he and my Savior loved me, but I showed such great weakness in trusting their ability to help me. I lacked the faith that I needed to know that they would provide the strength to help me in the ways that I needed to get through the difficult thing I had to face. I pled with my Heavenly Father as I told him that I literally did not have the ability to accept the thing for which I was being required to undergo. I knew I was not able to face the outcome or accept the situation, even though I knew that the Lord knew me better than I did, and I had learned to trust in the Lord so many times. With the past surgeries and circumstances, this time was different. I physically and emotionally knew that I was not able to do what the Lord was asking of me. I continued to pray at length with every fiber of my soul to help me accept the things I could not change. I pleaded with him to help me find some way to rise to the challenge that was before me. Upon finishing this plea to my Heavenly Father in prayer, I continued kneeling for some time as I pondered the things that I had asked of him. Peacefully, the words of a saying that I had taken comfort in for so many years began to enter into my thoughts repeatedly. That saying was, "I never said it would be easy, I only said it would be worth it." I began to find some peace as these words lingered in my thoughts. I recalled the things the Savior went through as he agonized in the Garden of Gethsemane. I realized that he literally did understand and knew the fear and the pain that I was feeling because he went through it too. I began to experience his tender mercies as I felt his loving arms wrapped around me. I will never forget how I felt. I feel the Lord has heard my plea and has poured his Spirit out upon me with comfort and peace. I realize it is yet another miracle taking place from the Lord as I feel that peace, comfort, and acceptance at a time when I so badly desired it. I have not felt these feelings for such a long time. The Lord is beginning to lift my burden from me.
0: Mm, that is powerful.
2: It's a very powerful experience.
1: It's quite interesting. We know that everybody has their challenges. And one of the things that my sweet wife has done is she's gone and talked to service groups and youth groups. And that's why she's wanted to do this, is to get the word out that doesn't matter what's wrong or what's happened in your life, your challenge, with the help of God, you can do anything. Mm-hmm. You can get through it.
0: So true. Mark, you've been sitting there rather quietly, except for a few comments. Certainly, I would like to hear about your reaction, both on you and your family, both before the amputation and after, in terms of the lack of mobility of your wife, how that affected you, and how did you as a family react to that?
1: Well, you know, one of the things that I've always enjoyed doing is going for walks, walking in the canyons or in the mountains with her. And one of the things that happened when she lost her mobility was that we could still go on walks, but we couldn't hold hands. I would be pushing her in a wheelchair, or she would have crutches. And that was something that I really missed. And it was nice when she was able to finally get a prosthetic leg and we can walk together again. Our children were very accepting of it. They were excited to have their mother back and able to play games with them. It was a very challenging time for the whole family, and we spent much time in prayer. And it's interesting because I kept feeling that almost like a voice was telling me that she would be able to walk and run. And I just didn't understand. To me, that meant that her leg was going to get better. And it wasn't until after she lost her leg that we realized that that's what she had to do to get those blessings that we felt that were there for her. Mm-hmm. And it is nice that we can walk together and hike and hold hands again. It's been a blessing, even though it hasn't been easy.
2: And I want to share a quick love story that he was so sweet. And I know that these things we choose before we come to this earth that we're going to take on. But I also believe that Mark was the avenue to help me through. I was blessed in my life with him to help me through these challenges that the Lord knew that I very willingly stepped forward that I would bear. When I had left that doctor's office that was going to amputate my leg, I was very emotional, and it was a very long drive home. It was here in the Salt Lake Valley, and we had that 40-minute drive. And I remember turning to him because I felt as though I could accept the rejection of the world. I could accept the rejection of my family with my leg, mm-hmm. but I couldn't accept the rejection of him. That would have been very difficult to survive. And when I got in the car and I said, I need to ask you a very important question. And he told me, I said, I need you to answer it honestly. And he told me he would answer that honestly. And I said, when my leg is amputated, can you still love me as much as you do now? Will you have a problem with that? Will you have a problem even with, you know, intimacy? And he said, he looked at me and he said, when I knelt across the altar from you, he said that it wasn't the body parts that I fell in love with, but I love you for who you are, and I love you for your inner beauty. And he said, it doesn't matter to me if you lose one of your legs or if you lost both of them or all of your limbs, that I could still love you and that I'll be there to support you. And that meant a lot because I felt as though I could move forward easier if I knew that it wouldn't affect our relationship, because I didn't want to do anything that would compromise my relationship with our eternal companion. And I guess in a way he was a little disturbed that I would think that it would, But those were very real concerns that I had.
0: Well, you know, there's a lot of couples and families out there who may be listening to this program who either have gone through challenges or certainly will in the future. And you said this challenge didn't affect your marriage. Share with us about how it strengthened your marriage and your family.
1: Well, it's done several things for us. It has brought us closer to the Lord and to the gospel, but to each other. It's interesting. One of the joys that we have right now that we do together is we try to serve our fellow men, and that has brought a lot of joy and happiness to us. I know that there was a time where one of our neighbors who is quite old and on oxygen and such, I noticed that his lawn was getting pretty long, so I thought I'll get off work early and I'll go mow the lawn. And I turned the corner and noticed that his lawn had been mowed. And then as I got out of the car, I looked in on the back porch was her shoes covered, stained with grass. I said, did you mow the neighbor's lawn? And she said, well, yes, I did. And I says, well, I was going to do that. I got off work so I could do that. She says, well, I made a promise with God that if I got my mobility back, I'd use it to serve my fellow men. She has done an awful lot to help her fellow men. And that's brought us very close together, is to travel and talk to people and help people, let them know that God does care about them. Mm-hmm. Everybody has challenges. And I think that's the way life is. I think God gives us challenges to help us to grow and to become better, become more like Him.
2: And I think we receive challenges to become closer to Him. And I think that that's what I've realized most. The most special part of my adversity for me was the blessing that came into my life the day of that amputation. Mm. And when I went to the hospital the next morning, and that night after I'd had that very meaningful prayer with my Heavenly Father, pleading, because the point is I had missed the whole idea of what I was supposed to be doing in this life, that I was relying on my own strength and I wasn't including the Lord in that. And the moment that I asked Him, when I got to my deepest, darkest moment and asked Him, because I couldn't carry that burden any longer, then it opened the door for Him to be able to come in and to take that from me. And that night before the amputation was the first time I'd really slept in several weeks. And I woke up the next morning. We had to be up at the hospital quite early in the morning. And I remember driving from Utah County up past American Fork, and I could see off in the distance the Timpanogos Temple, and it was just aglow. It was like 4:30 in the morning. And I felt a real sense of appreciation for what Joseph Smith went through as he headed to Carthage. And, you know, he said, I am like a lamb going to the slaughter, but I'm as calm as the summer's morning. And I knew exactly those feelings of peace that Joseph Smith, he knew what he was going to. Mm-hmm. I knew what I was about to undergo. But the Lord took control and started to carry that burden for me so that I felt peace. I still wasn't excited about what I was facing, but I felt peace and I felt comfort that I needed to have. And I went into the surgery, and my biggest fear was that I would come out and I would just basically lose control of seeing the way that I was different now physically. Mm-hmm. And when I came out of the surgery and I asked my husband, I said, I want to see my leg. And he looked at me like, are you sure? And I said, yes. And so he kind of lifted my pillow. I was numb at the time. Mm-hmm. They numbed up my whole lower body for the amputation. And I looked at it and I definitely had a much shorter leg. It was definitely gone. But all of a sudden it was okay. It was okay. There was no feeling of anxiety. There was no feeling of grief. It was just calm that I had, this feeling of peace. And from that day forward, I have never had those feelings that I were struggling with so hard before. I've never had them again. I was mentioning to my husband on the way up that it's really interesting to me where I've had those days when, and you know, you have your difficult days, but those days when I will look at my limb and for a quick split second, I'll have those quick feelings of the way I felt before the amputation, of the anxiety and the fear and the panic. And then within just not even 1 or 2 seconds, it just dissipates. It disappears. Mm. And it's like, I just am totally fine. And the empowerment of our Heavenly Father and of Jesus Christ continues from that day that I asked and pled for their help. They have not left me alone, and they have taken and carried that burden. And the empowerment that I enjoy to this day is because of a Heavenly Father and a Jesus Christ that have loved, that love me, and they are sustaining me through this challenge that they've asked me to go through. And I recognize that, and I know exactly where that strength and that empowerment's coming from every single day.
0: That is wonderful. You're listening to Why I Believe on the Mormon Channel. We're here talking with Tammy and Mark Stanley about the will of the Lord and accepting the will of the Lord. Tammy, you have regained a lot of activity in your life. Talk about some of the things that you've gotten into since you've had an amputation.
2: Well, I've realized that the doctors didn't know why I should be amputated, that they should have been able to save my leg. I had a hard time wondering why they couldn't save my leg, but it's become very clear since the amputation why. And it continues to actually amuse me on most days at the opportunities the Lord continues to place in my path. And I welcomely enjoy the opportunity to be able to serve Him and testify of Him every day through this experience. Shortly after I had the amputation, I actually, 6 months later, had some complications, believe it or not, and had to go in, and my limb was revised, and I went through a second surgery after that. And so I had a total of 12 surgeries. But I resumed skiing that first winter. I went through the second amputation or revision surgery in June of 2005. I was on the ski slopes trying to relearn how to ski.
0: Were you standing with a prosthetic? Skiing?
2: Yes. I had skied before, and so they had suggested to me that I could do what they call a three-track, and that ski on one leg with two poles that have brakes on them. But that's not how I had skied, and so to have to relearn that was frustrating to me. And so I said, I want both skis, and I want my ski poles. Mm. And so I tried, and it was kind of difficult to ski with a prosthetic foot and a ski boot to ski, but we came up with a ski foot that they make that solved the problem. And I've been skiing every winter since then, relearning to ski as an amputee, which has been really thrilling because it's something our family enjoys doing. But that same winter, when I was up at the Park City Resort, which is where the program is to teach me to re-ski as an amputee, I was able to also, they recruited me for the U.S. Disabled Bobsled Team. And that was kind of an interesting experience when they approached me. The coach was actually the coach of the Cool Runnings movie. He was the coach of the Jamaican team that the movie was made for. And he was coaching this team that we were preparing to actually to be the Paralympic team in 2014. And they approached me and asked me if I'd be interested in driving a bobsled because they liked my height. I'm 6 foot. And I said, you know, I'm not too fond of roller coasters anymore in my life, so I'm not too sure how I'd fare on a bobsled. But they were very persistent and said, just come give it a try. And so we did that a week later. And I went up and Mark came with me. And what was really scary is that for the first time down, they put me as a driver. Now, it wasn't from the top. It was from halfway, what they call the junior start, and said, you know, we've got the track. You'll be fine. Just do these certain things. You won't be able to flip a sled and things. And they said, I said, well, how fast do you go? They said, no, you'll go about 60 miles an hour. And that just about, that was really hard for me. But I thought, you know, you only do things once. And just to say that I've been able to drive a bobsled even once would be really neat. So they put us in and they actually put Mark in as a brakeman. And I thought, wait a minute, he doesn't even know how to brake. I don't know how to drive. And so this will be really scary. And we had these four children at home. And I thought, we're going to leave them parentless before we leave here tonight. But we went down and things were just fine. And I got down to the bottom of the track. And all I could say was that was an incredible experience. Take me back to the top. And so from there, I actually was part of the bobsled team, the U.S. Disabled Team, for 3 years. Mm. But it was an incredible experience to be able to do that. And I do still ski. But, you know, those are just one of the many opportunities that I've been able to be blessed. I think some of my most rewarding experiences from living the life as an amputee now is just being able to reach out to those that suffer from not necessarily amputation, but just those that are going through really tough struggles. I found that all of us have adversities in our life. All of us have challenges. The Lord needs all of us to be refined. We all want to be able to go back to Him. And there's conditions that we need to do to be able to do that. Mm-hmm. And because our circumstances are different, we still have the same thing to learn in the principles that we need to learn. So my experience, even though it may be different from somebody else's circumstance that they've gone through in adversity, we've learned the same principles. We've learned the same concepts. And those we need to continue to learn from each other, because those are the things that give us strength and the opportunity to be able to move forward, and especially relying on Heavenly Father and Jesus Christ and turning our lives over to them. So being able to testify of them, and especially the power that they have to be able to help us get through anything, even if we think we can't. It was amazing to me how I literally knew that I could not do this thing that the Lord was requiring of me. I knew it. Mm-hmm. And I thought the Lord was, you know, that he didn't know what he was talking about, mm-hmm. that I knew myself better than he did. But he gently showed me that he did know me, and he did know what I could do, and he knew what I needed to be able to be a better person and to be able to become closer to them, so that I would have the desire and the strength and the need and the ability to still continue on that journey home to them. Mm.
0: So, Tammy, has this experience opened any missionary opportunities for you?
2: It has, many. In fact, one recently that I'm currently working with is, I was at a department store recently down in Utah County and doing some shopping, and all of a sudden I heard somebody call out my name and turned around, and it was a girlfriend I had not seen for probably 6 or 7 years. She had gotten word that I had been amputated, so she was kind of aware of my situation, but I hadn't seen her for a long time. And it was interesting because she said she never goes to this department store. It was just this day, for some reason, she just decided she'd go to this department store that she never shops at. And we ran into each other, and she asked me a little bit how I was doing, and I told her. And then she said, you know, my next-door neighbor actually is having a very difficult time. He's not a member of the church, and he just lost his limb yesterday, went through an amputation. And, you know, I don't know if there's anything that you do, but I was wondering if maybe you could visit with him or something. And I said, I'd be happy to. I said, I'll go right now if you want me to. I mean, it's like when I get these opportunities, I don't wait. I just move on them. And sometimes those promptings, I'm just with this big question mark on my face going, are you sure? You know, because it's, but I found that I don't question those. You just don't question the promptings. Mm-hmm. And so she said, I don't know if he would welcome a visitor today because he's been pretty negative, and he's had a really difficult time, and I'm not so sure that he'd want to talk about it. But I still felt as though just this urgency to go down and see this man who I'd never met. So I told her that I was going to go, and so we finished our conversation, and I immediately called up my husband on the way down and said, I'm on my way to see this amputee, and I don't know why, but I just feel an urgency to go down and see him. And so I went down to the hospital, and he was in an intermediate care unit, and so I walked in to his hospital room, and there he laid on the bed, still pretty doped up from narcotics after the amputation, and I walked in and asked him if, you know, this was his name, and he said, that's me. And I said, well, I'm so-and-so, and I'm here to listen, and I'm here to give you support. And he waved to me to come over to his bedside, and he started to have tears stream down his face. And he motioned for me to sit down on his chair. And so I sat down in the chair next to him, and he grabbed my hand, and he just held my hand, and with tears in his eyes, he said, I'm so glad that you are here for me. And I got really teary because I realized that that prompting was because he needed that comfort in his life, and that I was in tune enough to be able to have the opportunity to run into this acquaintance that would help me reach out to him, and that I would move on that when I did. Mm-hmm. Since that time, I'm very open with people. In fact, sometimes I'm really too comfortable with my situation. I don't have a problem removing my limb and showing them, giving them a 101 on prosthetics. I think it's really healthy because then it helps people kind of get over their fears of differences. But I just, that day at the hospital, I took off my leg and said, you know what, this is what's in store for you. And it will be good for you. And one of the things I asked him that day, though, was, are you Christian? And he indicated that he was. And I asked him if he believed in a God that could help him. And he said that he did. And I said, you're going to need him on your team to get through this. And from that day forward, we've had opportunities for the last couple of months to work with him. It's been amazing to see the challenges he's overcome with a lot of personal things in his life that now he is visiting with the missionaries and has a desire to move forward into this church. But I think the most rewarding thing about these experiences is that it gives people hope. It gives people the same empowerment that I was given to be able to overcome these difficult circumstances that are being required to go through.
0: That is wonderful.
1: It's quite interesting, Rick. There have been a couple of times we've been out for a bike ride, just had a feeling we need to stop by and see this man. And he just said, how do you know when to come when I need you? Sometimes the Spirit kind of prompts us to do things, and
2: it's just never ending.
1: It's been quite amazing.
0: Oh, that's so great.
1: That's been a neat journey that we've kind of worked together with. It's been fun.
0: That's neat.
1: There was one time that we were up skiing. We were on a ski lift, and there was a man from out of state. I think he was from New York. I can't remember for sure. It's been a while back, and he looked over and saw my wife without a leg, and said, so you're an amputee? And she said, yes, I am. And he says, how did you get through that? How did you get through the amputation?
2: He wanted to know if I had been required to go through any type of psychological rehabilitation or anything to deal with it.
1: Mm-hmm. And she said, no. And he says, well, how did you get through it? She says, with the help of God. And that's exactly how it happened.
2: He was really taken with the answer. I don't think he knew, I don't know if he was... if he believed in a God or a deity of any kind, but he was really quite taken with the answer. It was something he didn't expect, but I think it made him think, because that literally is what got me through it. I didn't need any counseling, any psychological help dealing with the loss of a body part, because I had God, and God did all that I needed to fill in what I needed to move forward in my life.
1: That's been kind of her message as she's worked with amputees, is that we can't get through this without the help of God. And there's a lady that was in the Midwest that actually was going to be amputated, and at the last minute just went nuts and just said, and the doctor said, you're not ready, go home. She called my wife, and my wife actually sent the missionaries to comfort and help her. And
2: give
1: she
2: her
1: was,
2: a blessing.
1: And she was able to be amputated, and the missionaries were kind enough. A set of missionaries from one mission visited at her home, a different set when she was in the hospital.
2: Because there was a mission boundaries.
0: Oh, really?
2: Yeah.
1: And so we've had lots of opportunities where we've been able to talk and share a little bit about our belief and why we need God in our life to help us through them.
2: And working on the national level, I found that there's so many good people in the world. There's so many good people that are doing good things for other people, but they're just searching for something that will help them, give them an eternal perspective. They know that there's more to life than just existing.
0: Mm-hmm.
2: And through these opportunities of working on a national level, you get those opportunities to kind of tell them that there is more, and that there is purpose in this life for opportunities to do good and to get through opportunities that are difficult. I think that's a real blessing that all of us need to take upon ourselves, to reach out to others that, are searching for that light of Christ.
0: It is amazing to me the opportunities that have come into your life since you've overcome this challenge to help other people.
2: Yeah.
0: That is simply incredible.
2: And what's really been kind of funny for me is I never would have chosen this journey. I don't think anybody would have. And it just completely, that's not where my life was going to go. And yet I had an eternal perspective. I knew the things that I needed to do. I had faith, and I was willing to go through challenges. I didn't want to go through something like that. But once again, the Lord saw the whole picture, And he knows what each one of us needs to refine us into those individuals and those spirit children that he knows that we are. We just need to make sure that we are trusting him, and that through doing that, that we actually are able to have our testimonies increase so that they don't waver. Before I questioned the Lord, when I knew that this is the direction I had to go, but I questioned him. I didn't feel like he really knew what he was doing. And now I don't, because there's been difficult times come since then. But I also have been taught so beautifully who's in charge, and that we need to have that complete faith. We need to have that complete reliance on him in everything that we do. And if we do that, it's amazing the journey that he'll take you on. And I think we need to welcome those opportunities.
0: That's wonderful. You're listening to Why I Believe on the Mormon Channel. We're here talking with Tammy and Mark Stanley about the will of the Lord and accepting the will of the Lord. And, you know, it's interesting that you have had this experience both as a patient, as an amputee, and then you also have medical training behind that. You've gotten involved in a number of efforts to help other amputees, other people who are going through the same things. Share with us a little bit about some of the foundations you're working with and the efforts you're involved in.
2: The Lord has provided me with the ability to serve him through others and to also help others. And there was one effort that was extremely difficult, aside from the fun things that I've been able to resume, such as biking and hiking and those things. There was a real need for people that have gone, especially through limb loss, to be able to have prosthetics to move forward. That, you know, it's one thing to go through an amputation and find the courage and the desire and the perseverance and all those things that it takes to move forward from a life-changing experience. But to not be able to be given the access to those tools to do it was very difficult. And I soon found after I was amputated that there were some problems in amputees being able to get limbs, and so, including myself. And so I don't know, this was another thing that was just crazy, that was definitely the will of the Lord and the hand of the Lord, that I took on a 4-year effort to pass some legislation, a health mandate that would afford some of the amputees to be able to get limbs. That was a very difficult thing to do. But there were so many miracles along that 4-year effort in our Utah State Legislature that allowed that to help. And the hand of the Lord opened up ways that should have never been opened up. And he was definitely in charge. And that law was passed this last March on that 4-year effort that is now enabling several amputees to have a life that they couldn't have before. I've also been able to work with Congress on being able to pass some federal bills, opportunities for the amputee population to have some benefits through airports, also prosthetic devices. I was actually appointed to a board of directors for the Amputee Coalition of America in April, that I serve on there and reach out to people on a national level now, besides what I do here on the state level with amputees. It's been wonderful opportunities, and the fulfillment that I feel in being able to help people move forward in their life through difficult times. Many opportunities I've had to reach out and bear testimony of Jesus Christ and of Heavenly Father, and those are probably my most favorite experiences, because I feel so strongly about it, the empowerment that I am given on a daily basis, and that I know that that is there for everyone. It wasn't just me, that's there for every one of us, you know, if we go to them. And I think those opportunities that I've been given to be able to do that, It's just everywhere I turn, the Lord continues to just bring these opportunities of service and the ability to work as a missionary, basically, and testify of him. And it has been so rewarding. I feel as though I'm just kind of, he's at the helm of a ship, and I'm on an incredible journey. And I don't question anything with him anymore, even if it's something that I know is impossible, such as passing this law in the state of Utah, which was really an impossibility. He's in control. And if I'll continue to do my part, he will allow things to happen in the way that they need to happen.
0: Does it ever amaze you, looking back, that all the things you're involved in now began with something that you never thought you would ever be able to deal with in your life?
2: Absolutely. I know the purpose the Lord felt I had greater purpose in this journey without my leg. And that was hard at the time to accept. But seeing all the blessings that have come from that, it's been an amazing journey. And I just am always praying to him that I will represent him the way he wants me to, because I know that he's had a great purpose in this journey, and I continue to just do what he wants me to do.
1: All of these neat things that she's done, the thing that she's most pleased with is the fact that she's a mother of four wonderful children, three of which are married, and our youngest is in Portland, Oregon, serving an LDS mission. It's wonderful to have our families and to know that we can have our family forever. And we just love our children to death. But that's probably the thing that she's the most pleased with is her family.
2: And I just want to say that I truly know and understand the blessing of family for support system, and also for this wonderful man that the Lord has blessed me with. We have families for a reason. Those are the things that we need to make sure we're putting first. They're the most important tool we have to be able to have those eternal perspectives fulfilled. And this man sitting next to me has been a gift from Heavenly Father to get through the journey that he's asked me to take on. And I'm really grateful for that. And I think he would agree that it's been a blessing in both of our lives to be able to do this together and to be able to develop our faith and love for a deity that is really important to do.
1: She's pretty special. I'm glad I have her too.
0: We're coming up to the end of our show, and I wanted to ask you one final question. The name of this program is Why I Believe. So I want to ask you, why do you believe in the Lord's will? Mark and then Tammy, please.
1: That's interesting. Like I said earlier, we all have faced challenges where we learn and grow. When I was 16 years old, I got severely burned and spent quite a bit of time in the hospital. I saw a miracle take place then. In fact, I almost feel like I understand a little bit about Job, where he had boils on him and such. I had burns, and I had big blisters and boils on my face and on my side, my arms and my legs. And the doctor said, "You're a miracle. You're a miracle person." I too, like my wife, made a promise that if I thought I was going to die when this happened, when I got burned so bad, I made a promise that I would do my best to serve him and to go on a mission and do the things that I should do. My life is

0: God does indeed live and that Jesus is the Christ. And I know for a fact that the only way to true happiness with our families is through the gospel of Jesus Christ, through the Church of Jesus Christ of Latter-day Saints. I know that to be a fact. I don't know how I could get through life and these challenges without that knowledge. I love the Lord, and I am grateful for the opportunity that we've had to share that with other people and see their lives change. There was a family that I taught some 30-something years ago while I was on a mission. Great people. And even today, they thank me for bringing this gospel into their life. And it is. It's just such a wonderful thing. That's why I believe.
1: Thank you. Tammy, please.
2: The workings of the Lord's miracles that have taken place in my life, as you've noticed today, are pretty tender and precious testimony to me of the love that Heavenly Father and Jesus Christ have for me. I know and I testify that He knows who I am. They know who you are. And I know and really believe that the Savior will rescue us, all of us, from our bondage and from the problems that can defeat all of us. I know that Satan's deception would have us believe otherwise and that we must do it alone, but it can cause fears and doubts in our own ability. But I also know that with the Lord's help, we can do all things. Through my experience, I finally realized after months of self-agony that I knew and admitted that I would never accept this amputation by myself and that it would require me to turn to the Lord, and I begged the Lord for His mercy. I thought that I had reached the end when in reality, I reached the turning point in my life, and the Savior completely took my weakness and doubt away and replaced it with His power. Because I allowed Jesus Christ at that time in my life to rescue me from my difficult times, I felt peace, I felt comfort, and I felt acceptance not only then, but today as well. Through Him, I'm empowered with the ability, with strength and courage, to be able to move forward in my life with optimism and with hope. To this day, I continue to feel His empowerment, and the Lord has not and He will not ever leave me alone, and He won't leave you alone. When I discovered and acknowledged the need for God's help, I then opened the door to receive His mercy and His healing influence and was able to know and love Him in return. I testify that Heavenly Father and Jesus Christ, they do know of the pain and the anguish that we experience. They can and will bless us with the ability to accept the things that we cannot change when we call upon Him. Jesus Christ is capable of healing us not only physically, but mentally, emotionally, and spiritually. And I am so grateful that they did not allow me to have my leg heal. I know that sounds really strange, but through losing my leg, I found myself, and I found them. And that experience of being able to develop that relationship with them to the extent that I have is worth what I had to go through, as difficult as it was. I know that they love us. I know that Heavenly Father and Jesus Christ are real. I know that we just need to be able to go to them in our difficult times, and not even our difficult times, but in those times when, you know, I go out and I can go out on a walk now and hold my husband's hand, and how grateful I am for that opportunity that I have mobility to do that, that I wake up in the morning and see these beautiful mountains, and I wake up in the morning and I have a prosthesis to put on to move forward. There's so many things to be grateful for, and I'm just grateful that through this experience that I have been able to understand these things in not only where I can turn and the faith that has increased, but also for the gratitude of what they have given me through these experiences. I'll tell you, there's one thing that I really look forward to now, though, and I don't have that fear, but when I move on out of this life, that I'm going to have the opportunity to have that limb back. And so that's something I've taken on a whole different perspective with the resurrection and how much that means to me. It really is something special in my life now, because I will be whole. I will have that.

0: when I move on. So, you know, in the next life. And to those things I say in the name of Jesus Christ, amen.
1: Amen.
2: Thank you. Thank you, Mark and Tammy Stanley, for being with us today on Why I Believe. Your story is an inspiration to me, and I know all those who will listen to it. Thank you again for being here with us.
0: You're welcome.
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5: 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I am Fisher, your radio root sleuth, on the program where we shake your family tree and watch the nuts fall out. Well, coming up a little later on today, we've got a great guest on, one of the iconic people in the field of family history research and genealogy. His name is Dick Eastman. He's been known for decades for his online genealogical newsletter. We're going to talk about some of the biggest topics of conversation and cover that. Plus, we're going to talk to Tom Perry a little bit. Going to take a break and share some classic best of shows for the next couple of weeks. So I know you're going to enjoy that. Right now, let us check in with David Allen Lambert. He is the chief genealogist of the New England Historic Genealogical Society and AmericanAncestors.org in Boston, Massachusetts. David?
6: I went out to an archive that I visited back when I was in my 20s. And back then, you couldn't use a digital camera. Well, because we didn't have them. I had to make notes, couldn't photocopy this, and I revisited the Revolutionary War diary of my fourth great-grandfather, and I got a surprise. They said, did you know that we have his military commissions?
5: Wow.
6: I almost cried.
5: Oh, my gosh. And you got to hold these things?
6: I did, yeah. One of them dates from 1772 when he was in the Colonial Militia under Thomas Hutchinson, and the other two were when he was in the Massachusetts troops during the Revolutionary War, his commission as captain.
5: Wow.
6: And I thought they burned a long time ago.
5: Oh, because his house burned down at some point?
6: Mm-hmm. And they were squirreled away, and all of this plus over 500 photographs I took.
5: Oh, my gosh.
6: In the archive.
5: All right. We're not going to have time to get into all this right now. We're going to have to do a whole segment on that, okay?
6: Sounds good to me.
5: I want to hear about all that because it sounds like you struck gold, sir.
6: I did. Genealogical gold.
5: All right. Let's move on with our family histoire news. What do you have for us today?
6: Well, this one is a little fishy. It might have to do with a fisherman. Well, an old fisherman, in fact. 500 years ago, a gentleman with long boots fell into the Thames, and guess what? They just found him while they were doing excavations for a new sewage treatment plant in London. Yeah, he's wearing the boots that he had on him when he went down, and he's laying there right in the mud.
5: Wow.
6: It's fascinating because I think the DNA would be a good thing, and who knows, they may find a match in Flushing, New York. Sorry.
5: That's terrible.
6: Sorry. In Poland, in 2023, on the 80th anniversary of the Jewish uprising at the Warsaw Ghetto, there will now be a museum to the Holocaust right there in Warsaw, which I think is a fitting memorial to the individuals who are lost. You know, a fascinating story I saw in Extreme Genes is about an Arizona judge named Randall Howe. Randall was an adopted child, came from Oregon. Now he knows percentages of how much Norwegian, Swedish, English, and Irish that he is. But what he does talk about is that even though he has the genetics from his biological parents, what made him who he is today and his personality really comes down to his adopted family who shaped who he is.
5: You know, isn't it interesting? I know so many adopted people, and so many of them have different views of the whole thing as to what family they belong to. Some of them had a bad experience with their adopted family, and then they connect with the birth family, and they identify more with the birth family. And then there are others, like Judge Howe, who just says, you know, it's great, I've met my birth family, and I realize, wow, how blessed I was that my real family were the people who were there for me, who fed me, who paid for me to grow up, and got me an education, and watched over me, and nurtured captured me. That's what a family is, and that's kind of how he feels about it. In fact, we talked to Scott Hamilton, remember, last year at Roots Tech, and he said the same thing. He was going to get his birth family revealed to him, and he thought it was going to be interesting, but he said it's not going to be life-changing because my family are the people who raised me.
6: And obviously it wasn't, because you don't hear any follow-up news stories about a reunion or anything.
5: No, that's so, right.
6: Yeah, and sometimes it is a private reveal, as it was for Scott, and the public does not find out, which is probably fitting.
5: Yep.
6: Well, exciting news from Boston at New England Historic Genealogical Society. As we close out 1 year, we open up a new chapter of our history. We have the Shamrock Genealogists under our roof. You remember Melanie McComb, who we've had on the show before?
5: Yes, she's the Irish genealogist. She has great information for Irish research for people. And now she's going to work with you guys?
6: She is, yeah. We adopted the Shamrock Genealogist as part of our crew. She is now a genealogist on the staff of NEHGS, and I'm delighted that she is now with us. She also brings the knowledge of Canadian, Irish, as well as half of her heritage, which is Jewish. We didn't have anybody on the staff that specialized in that until now.
5: That's awesome stuff. Congratulations, Melanie.
6: Well, our blogger spotlight shines on Vera Miller. Has a really interesting blog called LostRussianFamily.wordpress.com. Now, Vera wrote about an exciting topic. Apparently, the Russian government has declassified over 3 million records of political terror victims back under the days of Stalin when people were sent to the Gulag. Yeah, one of her ancestors was, and she found the records. And the government of Russia, through email, has released the records to her.
5: Wow. That's incredible. How many is this covering in this file?
6: 3 million people.
5: Wow.
6: Plus. So that's an interesting, might be a good story for Extreme Genes to follow up on.
5: Yep. All right, David. Thank you so much. And before we go, we got to mention this. Patricia Heaton. You know her from Everybody Loves Raymond. She has been announced as one of the keynote speakers at the Roots Tech Conference in Salt Lake City, Utah, coming up. And hopefully we can get her on the show. So we're going to work on that as well. Thanks so much, David. Congratulations on your huge find. And I look forward to hearing more about that. All right, David. And coming up next, we'll talk to Dick Eastman about what he sees as the big story of 2018 in family history research. And in the field of genealogy, he's one of the best known people because for almost 23 years now, his online genealogy newsletter is kind of, what would I call it? The hallmark, Dick, of genealogy newsletters. You have more stories than I think anybody. And I think a lot of people find a lot of material through your newsletter.
1: Well, I appreciate the comment. I'm a little flattered you use that word hallmark. That's not one I would use, but it sounds real good to me. But if you don't mind, maybe I'll steal that and use it in my advertising.
5: There you go.
1: The
5: put it in there. It's a quote right from Extreme Genes. You know, I wanted to get
1: there
5: you on
1: we go. No.
5: Because you have a great background in privacy and encryption. And I don't think a lot of people know that. I certainly didn't until recently. But you actually do a blog, a separate one, on privacy, and I think the number one story of 2018 is this whole debate about ethics and privacy relating to the police cases and the Golden State Killer case and GEDmatch. Fill us in on your thoughts on this, because I know you go way back with this.
1: Yeah, that's true. And my thoughts are too many people are ignoring too many things. A little bit of background is that I started this genealogy newsletter or blog, whatever you wish to call it, almost 23 years ago. But I have a background in encryption when I was in the military, and various issues about privacy kind of upset me from time to time. And I know there are solutions to many of these things. So one day I decided I'd start a blog talking about privacy. And lo and behold, over the next 2 or 3 or 4 years, my two interests of genealogy and privacy started to come together, which I had not planned on.
5: Yeah.
1: And now there are big issues in both of those, both in the genealogy world and people who are concerned about privacy. So with that, I can say I certainly have interest in them. I do publish quite a bit about it. In privacy world, I tend to talk more about ways to protect your privacy. And there are some simple methods that won't protect it 100%, but they certainly will reduce your exposure. So, yeah, I have a lot of fun with it.
5: You know, with the GEDmatch thing, and this is a question I ask everybody about. Do you think, first of all, because of all this, we're seeing a reduction in the number of people doing DNA testing out of fear of some kind of exposure with the police or the authorities or whatever it may be, tying into these cases such as Golden State Killer?
1: I think the quick answer to that, it's a combination of all of the above. Things tend to go in cycle. There's been a lot of buzz on the television lately about DNA and DNA testing. So a number of people get interested. But I think that certain types of people get interested. They move on it. those who have a natural curiosity, they go out and they sign up for these low-cost kits, they do it, and then what do you do after that? Well, there's not as much. It's not an ongoing thing like genealogy research. My belief is the majority of people who have their DNA tested, they get the results back and they say, hey, that's neat, and then that's it.
5: That's right.
1: All they do.
5: Well, I think it's a good 95% of them just do it because of the ethnicity.
1: Exactly. So the people who have that kind of curiosity, I think probably 50, 75, maybe 90% of them have already done it. And there are other people who really don't care or don't have the funds for the test or whatever will probably never do it.
5: Mm-hmm.
1: And that's just human nature. I don't see that as being anything good or bad.
5: It's just
1: so
5: what it is. Yeah.
1: I'm not surprised. So that's one of the factors. Now, on top of that, there's no doubt that people are afraid of tracking by governments or corporations or whatever. I always like to use the example of the insurance company. Do I really want my health care provider to know what kind of inherited diseases I might be susceptible to? And I don't know the answer to that, but it's a very interesting question.
5: And how would they get that?
1: Yeah,
5: you know, I'm just really curious about that, Dick. I know a lot of people have brought that up, and I'm thinking, is this something where they could pass legislation that says we can access your obviously it would be through 23andMe because none of the others really provide that kind of information.
1: Well, we tend to think about 23andMe and Family Tree DNA and the other people that deal with the genealogy world. But there are actually only a small number of the DNA providers. There are many corporations out there who are tracking DNA or testing it for other factors besides genealogy, and particularly for inherited medical conditions. There's one advertisement out that says they can recommend diets for you based upon your DNA heritage. I'm not sure I really believe that, but I thought it was an interesting advertisement.
5: I don't think so either.
1: I don't have the medical background to say yes or no, but it just made my eyebrows go up a little bit
5: sure.
1: when I read that. But again, we in the genealogy world tend to focus only on the DNA companies that deal with the genealogy world. And in fact, there are more of them, and there are more issues that many of us are ignoring these days. And I think we do need to pay attention to the big picture.
5: So from the genealogy standpoint, then, do you feel that there's a way, for instance, for insurance companies to get a hold of your information that you have on 23andMe?
1: I think the answer for 23andMe specifically is no, not at this time, unless they, for an insurance company, they probably will not. A government agency probably could get hold of it with a court order.
5: Mm-hmm.
1: So there are those issues. Now, I lead a pretty public life. I don't really have a lot of information that I want to hide and keep secret.
5: Sure.
1: But it just irritates me that some of the things that happen out here. And if I do happen to have an inherited disease, do I want that information to become public? But I will say I'm uncomfortable with it, yes.
5: Right. And that might prevent you from actually testing or something if you were one of those who has not yet
1: right.
5: tested.
1: Well, yeah, I'll put a little side comment here. I've been tested so far by 5 different companies. And so far, I've got 3 different results.
5: Oh, as far as ethnicity goes?
1: Yeah, well, in my case, they all sort of agree, but boy, the percentages were way off.
5: Sure.
1: They were very different.
5: So what would you say was the biggest thing in DNA, other than the privacy issues, in terms of DNA testing itself? What was the big thing this year?
1: Well, in the news stories, I think we have to very quickly talk about the use of DNA data by law enforcement to identify criminals.
5: Right.
1: And this is a story that gets me very uncomfortable because I literally see two sides to this argument, and I think they both have a lot of validity, and they both have some risk. When you can go into a publicly accessible database, and I say you, but anybody who is law enforcement or working for a law enforcement agency, go into publicly available data and search and find relatives of a criminal. And in most of the cases have been in the news were very serious criminals. We're not talking petty
5: right.
1: theft here.
5: No.
1: But it makes me wonder, can they also find people who have political beliefs one way or the other? If your relatives all live in areas known to be conservative or liberal or something, can they, the authorities, make an accurate determination of the likelihood of your political leanings and things of that sort? And we get into these issues of Big Brother. You know, George Orwell was a little ahead of his time, but many of the things he wrote about are becoming valid.
5: Yeah, I wonder if that would actually tie into DNA testing, because I think there are probably so many better ways to determine political stuff.
1: Okay, I see what you're saying, but I think this conversation revolves more about the access to public databases.
5: Mm.
1: There's all sorts of databases out there. There's a phrase that I'm familiar with called big data, where corporations just simply record all sorts of information. Some of this information they will probably never use, but they record it anyway just in case. And then as the years go by, they start combing through here, looking for certain patterns and likelihood of this or that. And I think it becomes very invasive. I think
7: sure.
1: This really gets into a George Orwell situation. Big Brother is watching you.
7: So when it comes to DNA,
1: is that good or is that bad?
7: Well, I'm frightened by it because you don't know what you don't know, right? What they could ultimately do with it.
1: Yep.
7: But at the same time, you don't want to live your life in fear. Where when people know what it is we like and what we want and they offer it to us, is that a bad thing? You know what I mean? So you're right. I mean, it's really quite a challenge.
1: I'm in agreement with you.
7: Yeah. And that's kind of where the challenge is. What else? What would you say among the genealogical testing companies do you think was the biggest advance this past year?
1: Well, I think, but I'm not just sure about specific companies, but the fact that their data can be combined into this thing called GEDmatch, their results can be combined. And here's where I have really divided feelings about this. I'll take the example with the first one that well-publicized was the Golden State Killer, where they had DNA information about a person who had committed multiple murders, and they analyzed that DNA information, and then these experts combed through some databases, primarily GEDmatch, and found people who were closely related to the criminal. And with that, using traditional law enforcement research techniques, they went out and started interviewing all these people who were apparently closely related and eventually narrowed it down to the person who committed the crimes. That person was not listed in GEDmatch himself, but some of his relatives were. And through a process of elimination, they found the criminal. Now, I have great admiration for people who could do that. And I think finding murderers, mass murderers, and other violent criminals is a great service. I am totally in favor of that. And in fact, if I thought there was a chance that one of my relatives was a mass murderer, I would be the first person to go out and volunteer my DNA information to the law enforcement to help them solve the case.
7: Sure.
1: That's a good sign. Now, on the bad side, these same techniques can go out and identify other factors. If you've got medical information available, they can predict people who are going to have medical problems. They're going to be able to find people who are mentally unstable, I think. And that's a good thing and a bad thing. And there's all sorts of side issues there that you want Big Brother, be it a corporation, a government, be it your insurance company, to be able to figure out these things and identify you through the DNA of your relatives. I don't know. I see good. I see bad.
7: And the hard part is, okay, the things that we're really concerned about, how do we ever roll them back? Because all these other countries are doing this upon us as well. China, Russia, gathering information, and I'm sure many others who we've never even really thought much about.
1: Yeah, that's true, although many of the European countries have gotten together and have realized the danger earlier than the Americans have. And they've come out with this thing called the Right to be Forgotten.
7: GDPR, yeah.
1: And that's GDPR led to GDPR, and there's more legislation will be coming, I suspect. So the Europeans are really kind of ahead of us in those thoughts and those considerations.
7: All right. Talking about what's going on in the field and what were some of the big stories. And Dick, I will always remember 2018, by the way, for the fact that I actually discovered that one of my ancestors was a bloodthirsty, murderous pirate. And I really wasn't expecting to find that. But there it is. You just don't know what you're going to get, like a box of Cracker Jacks, right?
1: And those are the valuable ones. We all have farmers and small merchants and so on.
7: And kings.
1: And obviously we must have some. But finding them and identifying them is difficult. It's a very small percentage for most people.
7: Yep.
1: It certainly has been in my family tree. So when you can find somebody that's unusual for some reason, to me, that's a valuable treasure.
7: And we have quite a bit of history on him and the ship he was on and the other ships that they raided and all that. It was just absolutely fascinating. I actually wore a patch for about 2 months.
1: One day a year, you go around speaking like a pirate, correct?
7: Exactly, arg. And then I found a newspaper clipping from 1818 from Britain about how my third great-grandfather abandoned the family, and that was kind of interesting to share with some of the distant cousins I've found through DNA matches. I mean, it's really a fascinating thing about how different it is today than when we first started doing this, because you can find articles and newspapers like that and then connect them to DNA matches and contact those people anywhere in the world. I mean, it's just so entirely different from the beginning in the 80s and 90s for me that I'm just delighted in the world we live in when it comes to this kind of research.
1: Well, I have to agree with you. I started in the 80s myself, and we did it manually and had to go look up in books or original records and write letters.
7: Oh, yes.
1: I remember writing letters.
7: Yeah, yes.
1: Okay. And we get more done in a much shorter period of time than we used to.
7: That's absolutely true. One of my favorite interviews this past year was, for those following the podcast, episode 244, involved these two women who live right next door to each other. One moved in, the other had been there for many, many years, and the one had been adopted, and they ultimately found out they were sisters, and they share a driveway, which is absolutely insane. And I'm sure you had that story as well. And that's the beauty of all this, that we can put these things together.
1: It is. Well, it's exciting right now because it's a new frontier for us. But I'm going to say what happens as the technology improves and more data becomes available conveniently. What happens when we can find all this information in a matter of minutes? Is genealogy still going to be as interesting as it used to be?
7: You know, you're right, because I think much of the joy is solving the mystery, right?
1: You solve a puzzle. I find that fascinating. It's a great thing to do, is to go through this puzzle-solving process. It's intriguing to sit there and do the detective work.
7: It is. But, you know, what happens, like you say, when it's all put together, we have so much information that pretty much anybody can know immediately what their lines are. And you mentioned to me off air that you've run into that situation in Iceland.
1: Yes. Iceland is a fascinating country for a whole bunch of reasons, but for a genealogist, it's really interesting in that they pretty much have their family trees traced back into the Middle Ages. They have most all of the birth, marriage, and death records of everybody who lived in Iceland, most of them going back into the late 800s AD. they will admit from about 850 to around 1200, there were a few people were missing.
7: That escaped.
1: After 1200, they have all of them. And they're online.
7: You've got to wonder who back around 800 decided this would be a good thing to do. And obviously it has been. Yes. And this person's idea here almost 1,200 years later is still going on.
1: Right. Well, it was decided, I understand, by the church, because they only want Icelandic citizens to marry good members of the church. And it's very common throughout all the Scandinavian countries. And, of course, the people who arrived in Iceland in the 850s came from the Scandinavian countries.
7: Sure.
1: So they brought that tradition with them. But the fun thing is, not only are these records online, you do not have to go through and look at individual census records or birth and marriage records manually and put together your own family tree. The family trees have actually been computerized. All you have to do is go in, and you don't use your name, because in Iceland, almost everybody has the same names.
7: Yeah.
1: It's kind of interesting with their patronymic naming system. They still do not use their father's surname. Your name is William, and you are the son of John. Your name is William Johnson.
7: Right.
1: And that's the way it was in many countries many years ago, but it's still that way today in Iceland. Anyway, you go onto a computer app. I've seen this thing run in a cell phone, and you type in your identification number. That's sort of the Icelandic equivalent of a social security number. And it comes back, and there's a number of options to display, and then you pick off the things on the menus, and you can see your entire family tree going back to the 800s. Probably takes a minute, maybe 2 minutes to do this.
7: So there's no mystery solving here. There's no puzzle solving.
1: There's no puzzle. And in my mind, it takes all the fun out of it.
7: Sure.
1: So if we look at the history of genealogy and how the technical advances, and then we try to apply that to our thoughts of what's the future going to be like, I see sooner or later, probably not in my lifetime, but eventually all the records will be pretty much identified. They will be tied together. And I'm thinking 50, 100 years from now, people in the United States, Canada, Australia, New Zealand, and elsewhere will be able to just look on their personal digital assistant or whatever.
7: Sure, some device.
1: And they'll say, Alexa, show me my family tree. And it'll come back. My Alexa device just woke up. But I think in the near future, 50 or 100 years from now is near future as far as genealogists are concerned. I think this is going to happen. Now, my question is, where's the fun in this?
7: Yeah.
1: Will anybody care?
7: Mm-hmm.
1: In Iceland, they don't seem to do it. I talked to a lot of people in Iceland. Almost every Icelandic citizen that I met and I had a chance to talk with for a few minutes, I asked them about this. Not one of them ever said that they were genealogists. Not one of them could name a family member of theirs who was a genealogist in the family. It's just common knowledge.
7: Wow. And they have this new app, right, for dating. What's this thing called? Bump?
1: bump. The title of it is an Icelandic word, which I could not possibly pronounce. But I'm told the English translation of that word is bump. And the way this works is that two individuals who want to see if they're related can bump their phones together to find out. I should point out that in Iceland, everybody is related to almost everyone else.
7: Right.
1: Because there's only something like half, two-thirds of a million people. They've been living on this small island for well over 1,000 years. So, you know, the family trees have a huge amount of pedigree collapse. The humorous story was told to me is that over the years, there have been cases where people have actually gone out and gotten married and started families, and then later found out the husband and wife were a little closer related than they had realized.
7: Yeah.
1: Of course, that leads into all sorts of medical problems, which is why the DNA experts like to use Iceland as a test for everything. But the fun thing with this app is the most common application is if a young man and a young woman meet and they get kind of interested in each other and the relationship becomes somewhat romantic, they are told to bump their phones. That is, they both load that same app into their telephones, and then they bump them together. The two phones that bump together at the same instant come back and will display on the screens of both phones the relationship of those two individuals.
7: And there will be one.
1: And it might be. Oh, absolutely. In fact, there'll probably be 5 or 10 relationships.
7: Yeah.
1: I assume that they're organized by the closest ones first.
7: I love it. He's Dick Eastman. He's the man behind Eastman's online genealogical newsletter. Dick, thanks so much for your time. Thanks for sharing that and your insight. Absolutely. Aren't we all, right?
1: All
7: we're
1: right.
7: Going to hopefully keep this thing growing and having a lot of fun with it. And we'll talk to you again soon. See you at Roots Tech.
1: All right. I'll be there and I'll look for you. Thanks a lot, Scott.
7: And coming up next, I'm very excited to have my good friend Rick Voigt from Vivid Picks on the line right now. He and his buddy Randy are longtime photo geeks, and they've created this amazing product, as we've been telling you about for a long time now, to bring back those incredible memories. And Rick, here we are. You're traveling. You've been on the road. Now you're down in Florida visiting your parents. How's it going?
8: It's going great. It was great seeing you a couple of weeks ago. The good thing with memories and with photos is you can do a lot of it on your computer. So yeah, I'm actually going to be giving my mom a very special gift this year.
7: Very nice. Is it anything we can talk about, or is she going to listen in?
8: Well, I will try to keep her away. She does love you, but yeah. So what we did was I took some of our old Christmas cards and I scanned them and have improved them with the Vivid Picture Store software. And I've made enlargements, both square, smaller ones, as well as an enlargement of one of them for her to be able to remember what my sister and I looked like back 50 years ago.
7: Wow. I had never thought about that. That would be a great thing to do, to create a card from your old cards from way back when, right?
8: Well, not everyone has thought about it, and I hadn't thought about it. So how would I help other people kind of have the recipe to do so? So created a blog, we'll link to it out of Extreme Genes.
7: Yep.
8: And that way we're able to have folks be instructed how to pull out their old photos, scan them, whether it's on their all-in-one printer that they've got in their office or any other scanner that they have, download a free trial of the Vivid Fix Restore software, and then fix their photo and then print it. They can print it on their home printer or walk into their local drugstore or whatever is the easiest way for them to be able to have a great gift created here in just a few minutes.
7: Well, I did see the blog. What I like about it is it's kind of like a recipe book. You know, I mean, it is step by step and it's so stupid easy. And that's what I've always appreciated about the software, just to begin with. You know, I'm thinking, even as you talk, okay, what do we have? And I have one, I think, from like 60 years ago. My brother and myself.
8: Dating yourself.
7: Dating myself. And I still have this ceramic Santa Claus that our picture was taken with back in the day. It would be kind of fun to do a then and now with the same piece, you know? But what a great idea, and it's something I would have never thought of.
8: I'm glad that we're talking and we're sharing it with others as well. That's cool.
7: Yeah, well, it's simple and inexpensive, too, and that's the thing. The other aspect is then you can take that and work that through the various card companies, too, after you've repaired the picture and you put it up there. Thanks so much for all you guys are doing to make it so much easier for everybody to preserve their pictures and bring them back to life. It's such a great piece of software. Thanks, Rick, and we'll talk to you again soon.
8: Scott, the best to you and your family. Take care.
7: And Tom Perry is here. He is our preservation authority, but of course. And Tom, you've got two special apps that are on your mind at this point?
9: Yeah, they're really, really great. So many times we want to do things, we want to record things, we just don't do them. There's an app that's called Voice Memos, which is absolutely awesome. You can just turn it on and at your dinner table or just having some friends over, just lay it on an end table and let it run and record the stuff that everybody's going to be saying. You can turn it into MP3s, do whatever you want with it, edit it. It makes it really, really easy to use. And a lot of times people, they want photos and they want to be able to get them out of somebody's albums. They don't want to let them go. They don't have extra copies. They have Christmas cards. You can get a scanner program. It's just an app that's called Scanner 4, F-O-R, and just go to the App Store or the Android Store and download it, and you can hold it up to a Christmas card, a photograph, anything you want, and make nice photos of it. And then you've got all these things without having to worry about, hey, you know, can I borrow the negatives? Can I take it down to the Photoshop? You can do these things. And with the new iPhones and Androids, the resolution is incredible.
7: Well, that's a great idea. So we got two of them. It's Voice Memos, and the other is Scanner 4, F-O-R. What a great thing to do if you're looking to clear out old file cabinets, right? Lots and lots of old documents and records that you may not wish to keep physically, and you can't find anybody to take, or maybe even an archive isn't going to be that interested in them. Take these images with this particular app.
9: Oh, yeah. Like when I travel with bands and stuff and get backstage passes, I get postcards, all kinds of stuff. I had boxes and boxes of this stuff. I thought, I never opened these boxes. So I went and scanned them all. And now I have them in my phone. I threw away several boxes. And now every once in a while, I just get nostalgic and go back and swipe through the photos. And it makes it so cool. And, you know, and you've got it.
7: You know, these are two apps. There are many, many others also that can apply for family history and preservation, Tom. And there are many others also for voice. The iPhone just has its own recorder, but I don't think it's nearly anything as good as this one.
9: Exactly. And the best thing that I say to people is go to your favorite app store and just do a search. 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
11: In 1946, the young researcher Arthur Hassler was hiking along a mountain stream near his boyhood home when he had an experience that led to an important discovery about how fish find their way back to their birth streams. Hiking up a mountain, yet out of sight of his favorite childhood waterfall, Hassler was suddenly brought back to a forgotten memory. He said, "As a cool breeze bearing the fragrance of mosses and columbine swept around the rocky abutment, the details of this waterfall and its setting on the face of the mountain suddenly leapt into my mind's eye. These smells rekindled his childhood memories and reminded him of home. If smells could trigger such memories for him, he reasoned that perhaps smells could be as evocative to salmon who, after years of being in the open ocean, returned to the exact stream of their birth to spawn." Based on this experience, Hassler, together with other researchers, went on to demonstrate that salmon remember the very scents that would help them navigate thousands of miles to find their way back from the sea. This account caused me to think that one of the most important things we can do in this life is to recognize and remember the pathway back to our Heavenly Father and faithfully and joyfully persevere throughout the journey. I thought of four reminders that when used and applied consistently in our lives can rekindle feelings of our heavenly home. First, we can remember that we are children of God. We have a divine heritage. Knowing that we are children of God and that He wants us to return to His presence is one of the first steps on the journey back to our heavenly home. Remind yourself of this heritage. Make time regularly to boost your spiritual immune system by remembering the blessings you have received from the Lord. Trust the guides you have been given from Him, rather than turning solely to the world to measure your personal worth and find your way. Recently, I visited a loved one after she had been in the hospital. She told me with emotion that while she was lying in the hospital bed, all she desired was for someone to sing to her the song, "I Am a Child of God." That thought alone, she said, gave her the peace she needed in that hour of affliction. Knowing who you are changes what you feel and what you do. Understanding who you truly are better prepares you to recognize and remember your way back to your heavenly home and yearn to be there. Second, we can remember the foundation that protects us. Strength comes to us when we remain righteous, true, and faithful to Heavenly Father and Jesus Christ, even when others overwhelmingly disregard the commandments and principles of salvation. In the Book of Mormon, Eliman taught his sons to remember that they must build their foundations on Jesus Christ in order to have the strength to withstand the temptations of the adversary. Satan's mighty winds and storms are beating upon us, but they will have no power to drag us down if we put our trust in the safest place, in our Redeemer. I know from personal experience that as we choose to hear His voice and follow Him, we will receive His help. We will obtain a wider perspective of our circumstances and a deeper understanding of the purpose of life. We will feel the spiritual stirrings that will guide us to heavenly home. Third, we can remember to be prayerful. We live in a time when, with a single touch or a voice command, we can begin searching for answers on almost any topic in the immensity of data stored and organized in a vast and complex network of computers. On the other hand, we have the simplicity of the invitation to begin seeking answers from heaven. Pray always, and I'll pour out my spirit upon you. Then the Lord promises, and great shall be your blessing, yea, even more than if you should obtain treasures of earth. God is fully aware of each one of us and ready to listen to our prayers. When we remember to pray, we find His sustaining love. And the more we pray to our Father in heaven in Christ's name, the more we bring the Savior into our life, and the better we will recognize the path He has marked to our heavenly home. Fourth, we can remember to serve others. As we strive to follow Jesus Christ by serving and showing kindness to others, we make the world a better place. Our actions can significantly bless the lives of those around us and our own lives as well. Loving service adds meaning to the lives of both the giver and the receiver. Do not underestimate the potential you have to influence others for good, both by the service of your actions and by the service of your example. Loving service to others guides us along the path to our heavenly home, the path of becoming like our Savior. In 1975, as a result of a civil war, Arnaldo and Eugenia Teles Grillo and their children had to leave behind their home and all that they had built through decades of hard work. Back in their native country of Portugal, Brother and Sister Teles Grilo faced the challenge of starting all over again. But years later, after joining the Church of Jesus Christ of Latter-day Saints, they said, "We lost everything we had, but it was a good thing because it compelled us to consider the importance of eternal blessings." They lost their earthly home, but they found the way back to their heavenly home. Whatever you must leave behind to follow the path to heavenly home will one day seem like no sacrifice at all. We have Jesus Christ's perfect example to follow, and the journey towards our eternal home is possible only because of his teachings, his life, and his atoning sacrifice, including his death and glorious resurrection. I invite you to experience the joy of remembering that we are children of God, that he so loved the world that he has sent his Son to show us the path. I invite you to remember to be faithful, to turn your life to the Savior and build your foundation on him. Remember to be prayerful in your journey and serve others along the way. Dear brothers and sisters, on this Easter Sunday, I bear testimony that Jesus Christ is the Redeemer and Savior of the world. He is the one that can usher us to the table of a joyful life and guide us in our journey. May we remember and follow him home. In the name of Jesus Christ, amen.
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13: 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I'm Shaylin Back.
14: And I'm Carly Guyman. We are your co-hosts. And today we are so excited to welcome Tanya Toria to the show, joining us virtually from New Zealand. Tanya, welcome.
15: Thank you. I'm so happy to be here with you.
14: We're so excited to talk with you and to hear your stories and get to share your stories with our listeners. And as an introduction, Tanya works full-time as the Assistant Area Communication Director for the Church's Pacific Area, which includes her home country of New Zealand and other islands of the South Pacific. And before being hired to this position just last year in 2020, she served as a volunteer communication director in New Zealand for 7 years. And through that time, developed such wonderful, strong interfaith relationships, and she led in government and community outreach throughout the country. Tanya graduated from Pathways Worldwide in 2019. And in addition to her busy work, she's also studying marriage and family studies at BYU Idaho. Tanya was born and raised in Porirua, New Zealand, and she and her husband Danny have 3 children and 6 grandchildren. So, Tanya, welcome again. We're excited for our listeners to get to know you.
15: Thank you.
13: Well, Tanya, we're so excited to have you here. We want to know a little bit about your family. So your family have been members of the church for generations, and we would just love for you to share about some of the women in your family, especially including your grandmother and mother, and what you've learned from their faith and courage and the example that they've shown you.
15: Oh, thank you so much. You know, my earliest memory of my grandmother is her having this little green suitcase that she used to get ready on Friday evenings to go to the temple. We live about, in those days, it would have been about an 11-hour drive on a bus. And so every month she would be packed and ready. And I remember we'd go down to see her off to the temple, and she'd have this little bag and she'd be all dressed up, and she'd never miss that bus. And so they would arrive at the Hamilton Temple, and they would arrive early in the morning, you know, like 2 o'clock in the morning, and there would be sessions overnight. And so they would do those early morning sessions, start coming home about lunchtime, get home in the evening, and then off to church the next day. And she just never missed. And that was my first experience of just this faithful woman who I wanted to be like. So that was my grandmother. And she has a story of her own. When she married my grandfather's family were all members of the church. She wasn't. And he, a good dad, you know, he would read the Bible to his family every evening. And she used to kind of poke fun at him and tease him about the stories and say they were silly. But this one particular night, she started listening. And that evening when she went to bed, she couldn't sleep. The words just kept coming back to her. So she went to the dining area in her home and everybody was asleep. And when she arrived there, she said she saw the shining light, and she had a vision in which she was shown the Book of Mormon. And she said to me that she felt happy and she had this desire to learn. And so what she did was she didn't tell my grandfather about this vision, and she didn't tell him that she was studying the Book of Mormon, but that's what she did. And then February 1948, the elders of the church had come over to visit my grandfather to talk about baptism of my mother, who was about 9 years old at the time. And they had to get permission from my grandmother. So my grandfather talks to her, and they waited. And she said, yes, and I would like to be baptized too. And I remember I was interviewing her when she was 80 years old. She's passed on now. And I remember saying, how did he react? What was his response? And she said, oh, he just hugged her and hugged her. He was just so happy. It was kind of her special surprise. And so she was baptized along with my mother on the 17th of February, 1948.
14: Wow.
15: My mother had her own special witness. She was reading 3 Nephi 11, and this is where Jesus Christ appears to the Nephites after they've had earthquakes and they've suffered and people have died, and it's just a horrific time for them. And then they've had these 3 days of darkness, and this was following Christ's, when he was crucified, of course, on the other side of the world. So this is in the Americas. And so she was reading this and just studying and really thinking about it. She wanted to know if it was true. And you know, as women do, she's a mum, so she studies this and then she goes out. And in New Zealand, we hang our clothes on the line to dry. So you do your laundry and we have these lines and we peg them all up on the line. And so she was out doing the laundry and hanging all the clothes out to dry. And that's when she received her witness. I love that. That is just in those everyday things that you're doing. And she saw in her mind's eye, she saw Savior appearing to the people, the Nephites, and that he was beckoning them to come, and she was one of those coming towards him. And she knew and had received her own witness that it was true, first of all, but also a witness that Jesus Christ loved her.
14: That's beautiful.
15: And I just love the part of it that she was hanging up the washing.
14: Yes.
13: Yeah.
14: Doing the things she had to do as a busy mom. And I know that for much of your childhood, she was a single parent and was raising you and your siblings on her own. What did her faith and courage mean to you, and how did that help you as a young girl to grow in the gospel?
15: Well, my mom was of the school of thought where if you got asked to do something, you put your whole heart and effort in.
14: Mm-hmm.
15: And she would often say to me, when you get a calling, you always say yes. Then you do everything that you can for the Lord. And it's really interesting because I've taken that on board. I've seen how hard she worked and then how much joy she got out of that. She was my seminary teacher for a couple of the years that I was in there. We lived quite a distance, a walking distance. We walked for about 20 minutes to get to the chapel. And so we had seminary early in the morning in those days, and we would get up every single morning. This is where I learned this stalwart faith, and you need to do things a certain way. That was my
14: commitment, right?
15: That commitment, that's right.
14: when I think of these women, your grandmother and your mother, we say as we introduce the podcast that we're talking about women today and women from our past. And your mother and grandmother are women from our past. They are Latter-day Saint women of faith that helped build the church. They really were pioneers in building the church in New Zealand. And I love that, that they're your stories, but they are our stories and our history too. And you have a very rich heritage, both as a member of the church, to have so many faithful individuals in your past in the gospel, but also as a Maori in New Zealand. And for those who are maybe unfamiliar with this beautiful and distinctive Maori culture, will you introduce us a little bit to some of these customs and traditions and how they have also shaped your life and influenced your life for good?
15: Thanks for asking. I'd really like to share two traditions that we have. And the first one is the way we introduce ourselves to people. Different to Western society, where we usually say our name first, I would come in and say, hi, I'm Tania Tōrea, and then I would proceed to tell you about my family and other things about my life. But in Māori, we start with the creations of God. So the very first thing we share is our mountain, and then we share where our nearest water is. So it might be a river, if you're by a river, awa. Here in Porirua, we're surrounded by sea and harbours. It's beautiful. And we have the big ocean, Moananui. So I would say Raukawa te Moananui, which is the big ocean named Raukawa. And then we share how we got here. So, and it's funny because you think now we have Google Maps. This is our location. And then we share how we got here. How did you get to where you are now? And so for us, it was by a waka, by a ship, a boat, and the name of that was Tainui. So I would say Tainui te waka. And then we share our iwi or our people, which is, you might call it a tribe. So for us, that is Ngāti Tō te iwi. So Ngāti Tō is our people. And Tō is the name of our common ancestor. It's a beautiful way of sharing our family history. In New Zealand, we would say, in Māori, we call it whakapapa. So our common ancestor is Tō Rangatira. He's the chief, and he's actually my eighth great-grandfather. And so all of the people that are descendants of Tō Rangatira are part of the Ngāti Tō iwi.
13: This is so neat.
15: Yeah, and then we would share who our parents are. So I would name my parents and then finish with me. So I come right at the end. So the way I would stand up to introduce myself, I would say, Whiti rea te maunga, or ko whiti rea te maunga, ko Raukawa te moana nui, ko Tainui te waka, ko Ngāti Tō te iwi, ko Eripete te rei toko mama, ko Kerehi Forbes toko papa, ko Tania Tōrea o. I've missed out a few things there, but that's pretty much how it goes.
13: I love that.
15: You can find out how you connect. So everybody listening can find a place to connect to you.
13: What a beautiful concept.
15: So the second tradition that I'd like to share is the whakatauki, which is a proverb that was given by one of my ancestors. Te rauparaha was shared to me by my auntie, my mother's sister. And the words of it mean this, ka oho te wairua, when the spirit is awakened, kamatara te tinana, and the body is alert, or I like to think the body is willing and ready to act. He aroha ki te aroha, which means, and when there's love, unconditional, or love abounds, ka ka te rama, which means enlightenment flows, or there's knowledge. It's just beautiful. And she shared it to us with music. We sing this whakatauki. It goes like this. Ka oho te wairua, ka matara te tinana,

0: It's beautiful. Thank you.
1: And when you put the spiritual, when we put the culture of Christ and we look through it in those lens, I think of my nanny and her vision that she had. You know, she had this awakening of her spirit that something's happening here. And she was ready to do something about it. And she felt happiness and love. And then the knowledge came.
2: This is so beautiful. And I love hearing about your family and your tradition. And you also shared with us a story about your husband and how when you guys were first married, he was not a member of the church. So similar to your grandpa marrying someone who wasn't a member of the church. But will you just briefly share about your husband's ultimate decision to be baptized, which is miraculous? How did this experience strengthen your relationship with Heavenly Father and increase your trust that prayer brings miracles?
1: Yeah, so there was a lot of prayers before the day that he was baptized. We've been married just over 8 years, I think. And he'd had the missionary discussions, like, and he'd read the Book of Mormon, and he was saying, one day I'll be baptized. And so anyway, this particular day, one of the members of the area presidency, Elder B. Dallas Merrill, was coming to our stake to speak. And we planned to go, and I just

0: mission president standing there and the state presidency, and I thought, it's really nice they're waiting for us. They weren't waiting for us. As we arrived, the mission president kind of shook our hands, and then he turned my husband around, and Elder Merrill was coming in behind us. So he introduced him, and Elder Merrill said to my husband, "Will you listen during this fireside? And if you feel the spirit, will you be baptized after this meeting?" Yeah, that's crazy. So anyway, so we go in, and all I can think about, I've got these little children, and my husband can't be distracted because he's got to feel the spirit. Right across the hall from the chapel was a classroom, and I took my babies in there, closed the door. There was a speaker. I turned the speaker on so I could hear, and I gathered my children together, and we knelt down and we prayed. And I explained to them, you know, we're praying so that Dad can feel the Spirit, so he can get baptized. And when we finished that prayer, you know, children, I remember they were just running around and playing in that big room. But I stayed on my knees. I prayed for that whole entire fireside. And as I prayed, I could hear Elder Merrill speaking. I felt like he had named, like, each point that he was saying was directly for my husband. I knew the things my husband was thinking about and was concerned about.
1: Mm-hmm.
0: Yeah. And Elder Merrill was going each point, and I knew the Lord needed me to pray with all my heart, but I already felt like it was a done thing. Like, so I was praying for this thing that I knew was going to happen. My husband was going to be baptized. It was just incredible.
1: It's amazing.
0: And as I started the singing, the closing hymn, we went back in with my children and we sat next to my husband. And as the hymn was being sung, he leaned over to me and he whispered, "I hope the water's warm." Hmm. So they announced at the closing that there'll be a baptism following this fireside. And everybody came rushing up because they all knew it was him. The Spirit had told everybody.
1: This community that all knew you and your family. Mm-hmm.
0: So, yeah, we had a baptism about 9:30 in the evening, and it was incredible. It just helped to strengthen my faith. And I always knew that the day would come. I thought it would be just a little bit more organized. I just know that Heavenly Father answers prayers, and you just keep going. Like, for us, it happened in 8 years. For someone else, they might still be praying and waiting for a day. Don't give up.
1: Mm-hmm. In my mind, I can just see it, you kneeling in this classroom and your kids running around crazy. And I think that's something that so many women can relate to. And it's good to know that Heavenly Father hears those prayers too, that are even interrupted by noisy children. And you had this experience of marrying your husband. He was not a member. You hoped that he would join the church, and he did. But there are so many scenarios and different experiences that women have. And I wonder what you would say to other women who are in mixed faith marriages or in marriages with husbands who are not members of the church, what you would say to them.
0: Wow, that's such a great question. I think just love them and look for the things that are good in them. Don't compare. You know, I think sometimes when you're getting a little bit frustrated with things, you might start to compare them with somebody else.
1: Mm-hmm.
0: But that you married them because you love them. And I think you hold on to that and elevate those things that are good in them and show the kind of woman of faith that you are, because your marriage is really important. And those things that aren't working out, just leave those with the Lord. Let him take those burdens for you, because he really wants to. And just always be the example of a woman of Christ, I think. I learned that over those 8 years, but I was repenting a lot.
2: That's such great advice, especially with marriages when maybe your spouse has a different faith, or maybe you once shared the same faith and you don't share the same faith anymore, or even with children who are maybe having crises in their faith. Your counsel is such good advice, just to love. It's like you have these relationships for a reason, and then to elevate the good. I thought that was beautiful too. And then to work on yourself. So I just really appreciate you sharing that. I just feel
1: like
2: great
1: advice
2: has a lot of application. So thank you.
1: And it is amazing to see you were partners then and you're partners now, and you serve together and you love your children together. And it's just beautiful. I love the story. Thank you so much. As we mentioned, introducing you, you did spend a long time serving in the church public affairs communications as a volunteer before you were hired just last year as this assistant communication director. And over the years, you

0: You've been involved in so many volunteer projects and outreach efforts and made friends with individuals of other faith communities all over New Zealand. And you shared with us one effort that's particularly close to your heart called the Buttons Project, which was an interfaith and community effort to remember the 1.5 million children killed in the Holocaust. And we were just really touched by both the project and the lessons that you learned. And we'd love for you to share this with our listeners.
1: Oh, thank you. So let me just go back a little bit. In Wellington, there used to be a Jewish school, and the teachers were trying to help the children to understand what 1.5 million looked like. So they came up with the idea of collecting buttons. And buttons came in from all around the world. Some were very special buttons that came to them. And when the school closed, the buttons were just left in boxes in the schoolrooms, which weren't used anymore. In the meantime, a lady named Inga Wolf, who was a Holocaust survivor and whose family were able to come to New Zealand as refugees and then live here, she opened up a Holocaust centre for New Zealand. And so that's where I came in. I knew about this dream of hers, and so I would contact her and talk about how I could provide volunteers. So the buttons had deteriorated over time, so they needed cleaning. Some of them, we had to sort them and then make sure there was 1.5 million. And so when it was all ready, I was able to bring members in as volunteers, and we also had lots of missionaries that helped out. And it was really great because, you know, when you're sitting together working on a project, we're all sitting at tables cleaning buttons and you're talking, you learn a lot about each other and you don't feel so bad about asking questions about faith, like, what do you believe happens when you die? There was all kinds of questions that would happen. The project actually took 2 years. And so over that time, we developed these beautiful friendships that I never would have known that I could love these women who were part of this project, these Jewish women and other women from different faiths so much. They're my sisters. In fact, we were asked to share at a Presbyterian church in their Sunday meeting about this project that had brought different faiths together. And I remembered what Joseph Smith said. He'd be willing to die for anyone from another faith. I kind of said that and I burst out crying, and Inga was with us and she was like, no, you don't have to die for us. And we did like this big group hug on the stand.
0: it was so sweet.
1: But that's how I feel about them now, and I'm so grateful for that. One of the interesting things that happened along the way is that members of the church I learned, we like to do projects, don't we? We love to serve and we love to get it done.
0: Get it done.
1: We want to get it done.
0: Check it off the list.
1: Yeah. And so my friends would say to me, friends from the church, oh, Tanya, just see if we can get all those buckets of buttons over to the recreational hall and we get everybody there and we can count them all up. We'll be done. We'll be finished in no time. But it was a very slow process. But because of the time, these relationships formed that we never could have had we tried to do the fast track. So slow is very good.
0: Sometimes there's more purpose to a service project than just getting a service project done. And I think that's just so valuable because in every area of our lives and in church service, I feel like we're often looking for service projects, right? And I think we're looking for the ones where we can get in and get out and get something done. And I think it's a beautiful way of thinking about service. Maybe it's about what relationships can we be building? What friendships can we be building? What can happen in the process, not just in getting it done? And I think about whether you're working in the Young Women or in Relief Society or with primary children, how that can change, or even a family, thinking about how can we be involved in good in our community, that can help change our perspective. I really like that.
1: My mother was having radiation therapy because she had cancer. And so the Buttons Project was kind of on the way, the Holocaust Center. And so some days when we'd go in for her appointments, I'd say, Mum, would you like to clean some buttons? She'd say, okay. And it was really therapeutic for her to be there and clean these buttons. When my mum passed away, my friends from the Jewish community came. They'd never been to one of our church meetings before, and they were coming to a funeral. You know, that kind of sisterhood that happened, that friendship whereby they would come and it wasn't close by, all the way out to be able to support and show their love as well.
0: just real relationships. You were truly friends and truly cared about each other.
1: Very much.
2: I think that's something that's so neat that came out of that process. And then it kind of goes along with something else that was really meaningful for you. You established the Poirirua Women's Interfaith Network in 2019. And we would love for you to just tell us a little bit more about this effort, how it started, what came of it, and then what you learned.
1: So it started with a conversation with Jenny Dawson, who was an Anglican priest. And we both live in Poirirua. And we'd been to a lot of interfaith events, and we just felt it was time for women to be able to express themselves and share our beliefs in a way that women do. We'd meet together in a little cafe and all gather together, and we'd come with something, and it might be, tell us about what's your faith traditions for birth, or tell us about, do you have special things that you wear that show your faith? Every time we met, we'd have these different discussions. I feel when the women came together, it gave them an opportunity to share their faith with others in a way that they hadn't been able to do before. And to be honest, because we're women sitting together and we want to know, we're all, most of us were mothers as well, and we came together as women of faith, but also with the idea that we have children and grandchildren that we want to be able to share faith with and also help them to learn about others. That's really where it came from for me, because I found that my relationship with my Jewish friends and others, I just wanted my friends to know that you can be friends with people from other faiths and you can have very deep and meaningful relationships with them, and it's okay.
2: And you can all belong. So it's, even though your religious beliefs may vary quite a bit in a lot of circumstances, you still belong together and can have all of these other shared experiences. And yeah, your differences can really bring you together in those ways too.
0: Tanya, thank you so much for sharing about your work, about your family, about your beautiful culture and customs. Is there anything more you would like to share with women of the church or listeners of the podcast? We'd love to hear any other thoughts you have.
1: I think for me, the most important thing I'd love women to know is that Heavenly Father loves them, of course, and that He wants to be in the details of their lives. He wants to be invited in to help, and He knows our hearts, and He knows the things that bring us joy, and He really wants to be a part of that. COVID's been kind of hard in some ways. I have to say, we had a big lockdown in New Zealand right at the beginning, and I enjoyed the time. I couldn't go out anywhere. I was one of the ones that had to stay home, and my husband was able to go out to work every day and do the groceries, and I just spent this time studying and loving everything I was learning and going to general conference and then wanting to learn more about the proclamation of the restoration, and it was just an amazing time for me. What was hard, though, was not being able to be with family, especially my children, who I love so much. And of course, we could use Zoom and Messenger, but you just want to hug them and you just want to really see their face and say, are you okay? Two of my daughters live nearby. My son and his wife are in Brisbane, Australia. And of course, so we haven't been able to see them since the whole COVID stuff happened. During this past year, they were pregnant with twins and they were a bit worried about it, you know, like wanting to make sure these babies were growing well. And they had really great support, great health and support in Brisbane where they are. What happened, though, was they lost their babies and she had to birth them. And I remember, so we'd been fasting so that everything would have a good outcome. My son hasn't been an active member of the church for a long time, but he's such a good boy and he's got such a great heart. And I can share things with him and he'll say, I know they go to his heart and I know he knows that God loves him. So anyway, I worried about them because, you know, when you have the gospel, you have the Lord on your side, and they didn't have this and I was so concerned. So I thought I would contact my cousin. My cousin moved there not long before, moved really close to where they live. Anyway, I thought I'll ring her. And he was like, no, Mum, we can take care of things ourselves. We'll be okay. We've got each other. I thought, yeah, that's just going to lead to, you know, I'm a mum. Like, that's not going to be good in the end. You need some support. So I didn't listen to him. I contacted my cousin and I told her the situation, and she went straight over there that night, her and her husband, and he was able to give them a blessing. I said to my son, I didn't listen. I'm sorry, I've contacted my cousin. And you need a mama. That's what I said. You need a mama, and I cannot be there with you, and she can be your mama. Anyway, I got a little note back to say they came to visit mum. We love them. And she has been their mama, there with them in the hospital. They keep in touch all the time. What better person can I put him in the care of? Just the fact, those little things that she happened to move close by. You know, I contacted her. It was the week that they were free of all things. Mm-hmm. She said that to me. I can't believe it. That's the week I'm free. And so they were able to be there. All those little details are not a coincidence. They're because Heavenly Father wants to be in the details of our lives because he loves us. And when we recognize those things, I think there's great power and strength in our lives as women.
2: I really love that. It's been kind of a theme throughout all of these experiences that you've shared, that God is in the details. And it's very clear that you have that faith in him, that he cares about your life and he cares about your family and he cares about your success.
0: I love that you referred to your cousin and the role that she kind of filled as being a mama. I don't know. I just think about that women have different personalities and different roles, but each of us can be the loving, caring, concerned friend or family member to those that need it. And I think it's so beautiful that she was able to, because I think he needed that, but I think you also needed someone to care for your son because you couldn't be there. And I just think that that's really beautiful.
2: And Tanya, I could just listen to your stories all day. So if you ever have any stories to share, I'll listen to them. But we just wanted to say thank you so much for joining us today and for taking the time to share all of these wonderful stories and experiences from your life. We appreciate your insights.
1: Thank you. 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
0: 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And we hope that you enjoyed this conversation with Tanya. We love her. 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

0: You never have to face life alone. He is with you. 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
1: We now present President Dieter F. Uchtdorf speaking at the 187th Semiannual General Conference of the Church of Jesus Christ of Latter-day Saints.
2: Thank you, sisters, for these wonderful, inspiring messages and for the marvelous music. Dear sisters, dear friends, to begin General Conference with a worldwide sisters session is significant and it is wonderful. Just imagine sisters of all ages, backgrounds, nationalities, and languages united in faith and love for the Lord Jesus Christ. As we recently met with our beloved prophet, President Thomas S. Monson, he expressed to us how much he loves the Lord. And I know that President Monson is very grateful for your love, for your prayers, and your devotion to the Lord. A long time ago, in a distant land, lived a family of three sisters. The first sister was sad. Everything from her nose to her chin and from her skin to her toes seemed not quite good enough to her. When she spoke, her words sometimes came out awkwardly, and people laughed. When someone criticized her or forgot to invite her to something, she would blush, walk away, and find a secret spot where she would let out a sad sigh and wonder why life had turned out to be so bleak and cheerless. The second sister was mad. She thought of herself as very smart, but there was always someone else who scored higher on tests at school. She considered herself funny, fair, fashionable, and fascinating. But always there seemed to be someone who was funnier, fairer, more fashionable, or more fascinating. She was never first at anything, and this she could not endure. Life was not supposed to be this way. Sometimes she lashed out at others, and it seemed that she was always one breath away from being outraged by one thing or another. Of course, this did not make her any more likable or popular. Sometimes she clenched her teeth, tightened her fists, and thought, life is so unfair. Then there was the third sister. Unlike her sad and mad sisters, she was, well, glad. And it wasn't because she was smarter or more beautiful or more capable than her sisters. No, people sometimes avoided or ignored her too. They sometimes made fun of what she was wearing or the things she was saying. They sometimes said mean things about her. But she did not allow any of that to bother her too much. The sister loved to sing. She didn't have great pitch, and people laughed about it. But that didn't stop her. She would say, I'm not going to let other people and their opinions stop me from singing. The very fact that she kept singing made her first sister sad and her second sister mad. Many years passed, and eventually each sister reached the end of her time on earth. The first sister, who discovered again and again that there was no shortage of disappointments in life, eventually died sad. The second sister, who every day found something new to dislike, died mad. And the third sister, who spent her life singing her song with all her might and a confident smile on her face, died glad. Of course, life is never so simple, and people are never so one-dimensional as the three sisters in this story. But even extreme examples like these can teach us something about ourselves. If you're like most of us, you may have recognized part of yourself in one, two, or perhaps all three of these sisters. Let us take a closer look at each one. The first sister saw herself as a victim, as someone who was acted upon. It seemed like one thing after another kept happening to her that made her miserable. With this approach to life, she was giving others control over how she felt and behaved. When we do this, we are driven about by every wind of opinion. And in this day of ever-present social media, those winds blow at hurricane intensity. Dear sisters, why should you surrender your happiness to someone or a group of someone's who cares very little about you or your happiness? If you find yourself worrying about what other people say about you, may I suggest this antidote? Remember who you are. Remember that you are of the royal house of the kingdom of God, daughters of heavenly parents who reign throughout the universe. You have the spiritual DNA of God. You have unique gifts that originated in your spiritual creation and that were developed during the vast span of your pre-mortal life. You are the child of our merciful and everlasting Father in heaven, the Lord of hosts, the one who created the universe, spread the spinning stars across the vast expanse of space, and placed the planets in their appointed orbits. You are in his hands, very good hands. Loving hands, caring hands, and nothing anyone ever says about you can change that. Their words are meaningless compared to what God has said about you. You are his precious child. He loves you, even when you stumble, even when you turn away from him. God loves you. If you are feeling lost, abandoned, or forgotten, fear not. The Good Shepherd will find you. He will lift you upon his shoulders, and he will carry you home. My dear sisters, please let these divine truths sink deeply into your hearts. And you will find that there are many reasons not to be sad. For you have an eternal destiny to fulfill. The beloved Savior of the world gave his life so that you could choose to make that destiny a reality. You have taken upon you his name. You are his disciples. And because of him, you can clothe yourselves with robes of eternal glory. The second sister was angry at the world. Like her sad sister, she felt that the problem in her life were all caused by someone else. She blamed her family, her friends, her boss, her co-workers, the police, the neighbors, church leaders, current fashion trends, even the intensity of solar flares and plain bad luck. And she lashed out to all of them. She didn't think of herself as a mean person. To the contrary, she felt that she was only sticking up for herself. Everyone else, she believed, was motivated by selfishness, pettiness, and hate. She, on the other hand, was motivated by good intentions, justice, integrity, and love. Unfortunately, the Mad Sister's line of thinking is all too common. This was noted in a recent study that explored conflict between rival groups. As part of the study, researchers interviewed Palestinians and Israelis in the Middle East and Republicans and Democrats in the United States. They discovered that each side felt their own group was motivated by love more than hate. But when asked why their rival group was involved in the conflict, they pointed to hate as the other group's motivating factor. In other words, each group thought of themselves as the good guys, fair, kind, and truthful. By contrast, they saw their rivals as the bad guys, uninformed, dishonest, even evil. In the year I was born, the world was immersed in a terrible war that brought agonizing grief and consuming sorrow to the world. This war was caused by my own nation, by my people, by a group of people who identified certain other groups as evil and encouraged hatred toward them. They silenced those they did not like. They shamed and demonized them. They considered them inferior, even less than human. Once you degrade a group of people, you are more likely to justify words and acts of violence against them. I shudder when I think about what happened in 20th century Germany. When someone opposes or disagrees with us, it's tempting to assume that there must be something wrong with them. And from there, it's a small step to attach the worst of motives to their words and actions. Of course, we must always stand for what is right, and there are times when we must raise our voices for that cause. However, when we do so with anger or hate in our hearts, when we lash out at others to hurt, shame, or silence them, chances are we are not doing so in righteousness. What did the Savior teach? I say unto you, love your enemies. Bless them that curse you. Do good to them that hate you. And pray for them which despitefully use you and persecute you, that ye may be the children of your Father which is in heaven. This is the Savior's way. It is the first step in breaking down the barriers that create so much anger, hatred, division, and violence in the world. Yes, you might say, I would be willing to love my enemies if only they were willing to do the same. But that doesn't really matter, does it? We are responsible for our own discipleship, and it has little, if anything, to do with the way others treat us. We obviously hope that they will be understanding and charitable in return, but our love for them is independent of their feelings toward us. Perhaps our effort to love our enemies will soften their hearts and influence them for good. Perhaps it will not. But that does not change our commitment to follow Jesus Christ. So, as members of the Church of Jesus Christ, we will love our enemies. We will overcome anger or hate. We will fill our hearts with love for all of God's children. We will reach out to bless others and minister to them, even those who might despitefully use us and persecute us. The third sister represents the authentic disciple of Jesus Christ. She did something that can be extremely hard to do. She trusted God even in the face of ridicule and hardship. Somehow, she maintained her faith and hope, despite the scorn and cynicism around her. She lived joyfully, not because her circumstances were joyful, but because she was joyful. None of us makes it through life journey unopposed. With so many forces trying to draw us away, how do we keep our vision fixed on the glorious happiness promised to the faithful? I believe the answer can be found in a dream that a prophet had thousands of years ago. The prophet's name is Lehi, and his dream is recorded in the precious and wonderful Book of Mormon. In the Book of Mormon, where President Monson invited us to read and ponder about again. In this dream, Lehi saw a vast field, and in it was a wondrous tree, beautiful beyond description. He also saw large groups of people making their way toward the tree. They wanted to taste its glorious fruit. They felt and trusted that it would give them great happiness and abiding peace. There was a narrow path that led to the tree, and alongside was an iron rod that helped them stay on the path. But there was also a mist of darkness that obscured their vision of both the path and the tree. And perhaps even more dangerous was the sound of loud laughter and ridicule coming from a large and spacious building nearby. Shockingly, the mocking even convinced some people who had reached the tree and tasted the wondrous fruit and began to feel ashamed and wander away. Perhaps they began to doubt that the tree was really as beautiful as they had once thought. Perhaps they began to question the reality of what they had experienced. Maybe they thought if they turned away from the tree, life would be easier. Maybe they would not be ridiculed or laughed at anymore. And actually, the people who were scoffing at them looked like people who were quite happy and having a good time. So perhaps if they abandoned the tree, they would be welcomed into the congregation of the great and spacious building and be applauded for their judgment, intelligence, and sophistication. Dear sisters, dear friends, if you find it difficult to hold fast to the iron rod and walk steadfastly toward salvation, if the laughter and ridicule of others who seem so confident cause you to waver, if you are troubled by unanswered questions or doctrines you don't understand yet, if you feel saddened because of disappointments, I urge you to remember Lehi's dream. Stay on the path. Never let go of the rod of iron, the word of God. And when anyone tries to make you ashamed for partaking of the love of God, ignore them. Never forget, you are a child of God. Rich blessings are in store, and if you can learn to do His will, you'll live with Him once more. The promises of praise and acceptance by the world are unreliable. untrue, and unsatisfying. God's promises are true, sure, and joyful, now and forever. I invite you to consider religion and faith from a higher perspective. Nothing offered in the great and spacious building can compare with the fruit of living the gospel of Jesus Christ. Indeed, eye hath not seen, nor ear heard, neither have entered into the heart of man the things which God hath prepared for them that love him. I've learned for myself that the path of discipleship in the gospel of Jesus Christ is the way to joy. It is the way to safety and peace. It is the way to truth. I testify that by the gift and power of the Holy Ghost, you can learn this for yourself. In the meantime, if the path becomes difficult for you, I hope you will find refuge and strength in our wonderful organizations of the church. The primary, young women, and the Relief Society. They are like waypoints on the path where you can renew your confidence and faith for the journey ahead. They're a safe home where you can feel a sense of belonging and receive encouragement from your sisters and fellow disciples. The things you learn in primary prepare you for the additional truths you learn as young women. The path of discipleship you walk in your young women classes leads to the fellowship and sisterhood of Relief Society. With each step along the way, you are given additional opportunities to demonstrate your love for others through acts of faith, of compassion, of charity, of virtue, and of service. Choosing this path of discipleship will lead to untold happiness and fulfillment of your divine nature. It will not be easy. It will require the very best that you have, all your intelligence, creativity, faith, integrity, strength, determination, and love. But one day you will look back upon your efforts and oh, how grateful you will be that you remained strong, that you believed, and that you did not depart from the path. There may be many things about life that are beyond your control. But in the end, you have the power to choose both your destination and many of your experiences along the way. It is not so much your abilities, but your choices that make the difference in life. You cannot allow circumstances to make you sad. You cannot allow them to make you mad. You can rejoice that you are a daughter of God. You can find joy and happiness in the grace of God, in the love of Jesus Christ. You can be glad. I urge you to fill your hearts with gratitude for the abundant and limitless goodness of God. My beloved sisters, you can do this. I pray with all the affection of my soul that you will make the choice to press on toward the tree of life. I pray that you will choose to lift up your voice and make your life a glorious symphony of praise, rejoicing in what the love of God, the wonders of His church, and the gospel of Jesus Christ can bring to the world. The song of true discipleship may sound off-key or even a little loud to some. Since the beginning of time, this has been so. But to our Heavenly Father And to those who love and honor him, it is a most precious and beautiful song, the sublime and sanctifying song of redeeming love and service to God and fellow man. I leave you my blessing as an apostle of the Lord, that you will find the strength and courage to joyfully thrive as a daughter of God, while gladly walking each day on the glorious path of discipleship. In the sacred name of Jesus Christ, amen.
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5: We received a question that says, quote, as members of the church, how should we look upon other faiths, close quote. That is a very important question at this time in the Lord's church. Nearly all church members have seen that they can attest to the vast number of religious traditions that are currently being practiced on the earth at this time. It can be an important practice to consider our place in the grand tapestry of belief. When God the Father and His Son, Jesus Christ, appeared to Joseph Smith in the sacred grove, they instructed the boy prophet at that time that their church did not exist upon the face of all the land. That from Joseph Smith History, chapter 1, verse 19. That is no longer the case. The cries of the world, languishing in the depths of the apostasy, of its people crying out for truth and divine authority, were heard. Through the prophet Joseph Smith, the Lord restored a fullness of the truth. Elder L. Tom Perry in the April 2007 General Conference talks about the message of the restoration.
6: Our message is unique. We declare to the world that the fullness of the gospel has been restored to the earth. We declare with boldness that the keys of the priesthood have been restored to man with a power to seal on earth and in the heavens. The saving ordinances pronounced by the Lord as requirements to enter life eternal with Him can now be performed with binding authority by those who are worthy to exercise His holy priesthood. We declare to the world that this is the day referred to by biblical prophets as the latter days. It is the final time before the coming of our Lord Jesus Christ to rule and reign on the earth.
5: That's Elder L. Tom Perry. Since then, the Lord Himself has expressed to the world His feelings about this new church dedicated to Him. In the first section of the Doctrine and Covenants, the Lord said, quote, and also those to whom these commandments were given might have power to lay the foundation of this church and to bring it forth out of obscurity and out of darkness, the only true and living church upon the face of the whole earth, with which I, the Lord, am well pleased, close quote. That from Doctrine and Covenants, section 1, verse 30. In ancient Babylon, King Nebuchadnezzar was given a prophetic dream, which was later interpreted by the prophet Daniel. The Babylonian king saw the latter-day kingdom of God as a small stone cut out of the mountain without hands. That from Daniel chapter 2, verse 45. As prophesied, the small stone would break the kingdoms of the world asunder. Brothers and sisters, it's important for us to remember that we are that stone, the great latter-day kingdom of prophecy. Yet, we are a small stone. Each year, we welcome thousands and thousands of new members into our fold. The church has been growing at a speed that could only be owed to the divine hand of acceptance and assistance. However, relative to the world, we remain a small body of saints. The logical question that follows is simply, how do we look upon the billions of our brothers and sisters whose beliefs differ from ours, as well as their institutions to which they adhere? Before we compartmentalize followers of another faith, according to certain doctrines that differ from our own, it is important to realize that we are under a divine mandate to see them as something more entirely. Elder M. Russell Ballard in the October 2001 General Conference talks about love thy neighbor.
7: It may very well have been a beautiful, crisp autumn day like this. The Savior was sitting, teaching some of his disciples, when a man identified only as a certain liar stood and asked him, "Master, what shall I do to inherit eternal life?" Jesus knew the man's heart and understood the question was a thinly veiled attempt to get him to say something contrary to the law of Moses. The Savior responded to the question with two questions of his own. "What is written in the law? How readest thou?" As you might expect, the liar was able to recite the law. "Thou shalt love the Lord thy God with all thy heart and with all thy soul and with all thy strength and with all thy mind, and thy neighbor as thyself." "Thou hast answered right," the Savior said. "This do, and thou shalt live." But the lawyer wasn't satisfied with that, knowing that there were strict rules and beliefs among the Jews regarding the association with those not of the faith. He pressed the Lord for more information, hoping to trap him in controversy. "And who is my neighbor?" he asked. It was time once again to teach. Jesus drew upon one of his favorite and most effective teaching techniques, a parable, perhaps one of the most beloved and well-known parables in all of Christendom. You know the parable, how a man from Jerusalem was on his way to Jericho and fell among thieves and was left half dead. A certain priest passed by on the other side, and a Levite did not stop either to help. Then Jesus taught, "But a certain Samaritan, as he journeyed, came where he was, and when he saw him, he had compassion on him. And he went to him, and he bound up his wounds, pouring in oil and wine, and set him on his own beast, and brought him to the inn, and took care of him." Then Jesus asked the lawyer one more question. "Which now of these three thinkest thou was neighbor unto him that fell among thieves?" And the lawyer replied, "He that showed mercy on him." Then Jesus delivered his final instruction to the lawyer and to all who have read the parable of the Good Samaritan. "Go and do thou likewise."
5: That's Elder M. Russell Ballard. In another conference address, Elder Ballard pointed out that members of other faiths have done much in furthering the purposes of the Lord. We have been blessed by their faith and examples as well. Elder M. Russell Ballard, in the April 2007 General Conference, talks about the miracle of the Holy Bible.
7: It is not by chance or coincidence that we have the Bible today. Righteous individuals were prompted by the Spirit to record both the sacred things they saw and the inspired words they heard and spoke. Other devoted people were prompted to protect and preserve these records. Men like John Wycliffe and the courageous William Tyndale and Johannes Gutenberg were prompted against much opposition to translate the Bible into language people could understand and to publish it in books people could read. I believe even the scholars of King James had spiritual promptings in their translation work. The Dark Ages were dark because the light of the gospel was hidden from the people. They did not have the apostles or prophets, nor did they have access to the Bible. The clergy kept the scriptures secret and unavailable to the people. We owe much to the many brave martyrs and reformers like Martin Luther, John Calvin, John Huss, who demanded freedom to worship and common access to the holy books. William Tyndale gave his life because he believed so deeply in the power of the Bible. He said, The nature of God's word is that whosoever read it or hear it, reasoned and disputed before him, will begin immediately to make him every day better and better, till he be grown into a perfect man.
5: That's Elder M. Russell Ballard. In addition to the Holy Bible, many members of other faiths have provided us with great examples of faith and devotion to the Savior. Currently, many of our brothers and sisters of other faiths are doing much to bless the world, making it a better place for all to live. Focusing on truths such as these helps us realize that in some ways, we're not that different. Again, Elder M. Russell Ballard from the October 2001 General Conference, talking about how spiritually alike we are in many ways.
7: As members of The Church of Jesus Christ of Latter-day Saints, we understand that we're perceived by some to be a peculiar people. Our doctrines and beliefs are important to us. We embrace them and cherish them. I'm not suggesting for a moment that we shouldn't. On the contrary, our peculiarity and our uniqueness of the message of the restored gospel of Jesus Christ are an indispensable element in offering the people of the world a clear choice. Neither am I suggesting that we should associate in any relationship that would place us or our families at spiritual risk. We must understand, however, that not everyone is going to accept our doctrine of the restoration of the gospel of Jesus Christ. For the most part, our neighbors, not of our faith, are good, honorable people, every bit as good and honorable as we strive to be. They care about their families just like we do. They want to make the world a better place just like we do. They are kind and loving and generous and faithful just like we seek to be. Nearly 25 years ago, the First Presidency declared, "Our message is one of special love and concern for the eternal welfare of all men and women, regardless of religion, belief, race, or nationality. Knowing that we are truly brothers and sisters because we are the sons and daughters of the same eternal Father." That is our doctrine, a doctrine of inclusion. That is what we believe. That is what we have been taught. Of all people on this earth, we should be the most loving, the kindest, the most tolerant because of that doctrine.
5: As members of the church, there are some things that we can do when speaking with friends and family members that are not of our faith in order to demonstrate love and respect for them personally. In a literal application of the Savior's Sermon on the Mount challenge, we should treat them as we would like to be treated in return by those who consider us in terms of our religion and faith. Elder M. Russell Ballard from the October 2001 General Conference talks about the doctrine of inclusion.
7: I believe it would be good if we eliminated a couple of phrases from our vocabulary: non-member and non-Mormon. Such phrases can be demeaning and even belittling. Personally, I don't consider myself to be a non-Catholic or a non-Jew. I am a Christian. I am a member of The Church of Jesus Christ of Latter-day Saints. That is how I prefer to be identified for who and what I am, as opposed to being identified for what I am not. Let us extend that same courtesy to those who live among us. If a collective description is needed, then neighbors seems to work well in most cases.
5: That's Elder M. Russell Ballard. As we show others respect, just as the great law of the harvest dictates, we will surely receive respect in return. Imagine what we could accomplish by exerting a righteous influence if we were first able to find a common footing of respect. Sadly, many in the world have negative impressions of us as a people and a church. The Lord on the Mount of Beatitudes taught, quote, "Therefore, if thou bring thy gift to the altar, and there rememberest that thy brother hath aught against thee, Leave there thy gift before the altar and go thy way. First be reconciled to thy brother, and then come and offer thy gift. Close quote. That from Matthew chapter 5, verse 23 and 24. It is up to us to break down the perceptions that can arise on both sides. Failing to do so can deprive us from wonderful relationships, as well as our ability to influence all those around us for good. Elder M. Russell Ballard, from the October 2001 General Conference, talks about breaking down preconceptions.
7: Perceptions and assumptions can be very dangerous and unfair. There are some of our members who may fail to reach out with friendly smiles, warm handshakes, and loving service to all of their neighbors. At the same time, there may be those who move into our neighborhoods who are not of our faith, who come with preconceived negative perceptions about the church and its members. Surely good neighbors should put forth every effort to understand each other and to be kind to one another, regardless of religion, nationality, race, or culture.
5: 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We received an email and a question that says, quote, "As members of the church, how should we look upon other faiths?" Close quote. If we are successful in breaking down negative preconceptions, those around us will be able to look upon us unhindered. Elder Russell M. Nelson discussed our responsibility in the way we represent our faith. If we are wise and steadfast in our example, we will have opportunities to share the restored gospel. Elder Russell M. Nelson from the October 2010 General Conference talks about how we should be thou an example of the believers.
8: Each member can be an example of the believers. Brethren, as followers of Jesus,

0: for questions. The Apostle Peter so counseled, "Be ready always to give an answer to every man that asketh you a reason of the hope that is in you." Let your response be warm and joyful, and let your response be relevant to that individual. Remember, he or she is also a child of God, that very God who dearly wants that person to qualify for eternal life and return to him one day. You may be the very one to open the door to his or her salvation and understanding of the doctrine of Christ.
1: That's Elder Russell M. Nelson. It may help us to remember that as Moroni taught, quote, "All things which are good cometh from God," close quote. That from Moroni, chapter 7, verse 12. Though it's important for us to show respect and to search for common truth, in the end, we must never shy away from the fact that the Church of Jesus Christ of Latter-day Saints is the only true and living church upon the face of the whole earth. This truth needs not be a divisive one. Ultimately, as we add our good to that of members of other faiths that admonish faith, hope, charity, and love of the Savior, they will be able to see and feel a difference, one that is genuine, spiritually powerful, and everlasting. Elder Dallin H. Oaks from the April 1995 General Conference talks about the glorious restoration.
2: The Church of Jesus Christ of Latter-day Saints has many beliefs in common with other Christian churches. But we have differences, and those differences explain why we send missionaries to other Christians, why we build temples in addition to churches, and why our beliefs bring us such happiness and strength to deal with the challenges of life and death. I wish to speak about some of the important additions our doctrines make to the Christian faith. My subject is apostasy and restoration. Last year, searchers discovered a Roman fort and city in the Sinai close to the Suez Canal. Though once a major city, its location had been covered by desert sands, and its existence had been forgotten for hundreds of years. Discoveries like this contradict the common assumption that knowledge increases with the passage of time. In fact, on some matters, the general knowledge of mankind regresses as some important truths are distorted or ignored and eventually forgotten. For example, the American Indians were in many respects more successful at living in harmony with nature than our modern society. Similarly, modern artists and craftsmen have been unable to recapture some of the superior techniques and materials of the past, like the varnish on a Stradivarius violin. We would be wiser if we could restore the knowledge of some important things that have been distorted, ignored, or forgotten. This also applies to religious knowledge. It explains the need for the gospel restoration we proclaim.
1: That's Elder Dallin H. Oaks.
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4: 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This new four-volume narrative is a history of the Restoration. And now, Saints.
5: I'm Ben Godfrey, and today I have two wonderful guests here with me in the studio. First, a historian and specialist in women's history for the Church History Department, Lisa Olson Tate. Welcome, Lisa.
6: Hi, Ben. Glad to be here.
5: And joining us again is our good friend, Shaylin Back. She's recently had an opportunity to read Volume 1 and will share her thoughts and questions. Welcome, Shaylin.
7: Hi. Thank you for having me.
5: Lisa, we are so grateful that you would come and talk with us today about Chapters 40 and 41 of Saints, because we're going to learn a little bit about, well, a lot about, plural marriage in Nauvoo. This is one subject that I think is misunderstood, it's avoided, and it's something that we need to understand better about our past. Can you tell us a little bit about what's the situation with

0: plural marriage in Nauvoo in the early part of 1843. Who's in the know? What's going on?
1: At this point, Joseph has been introducing plural marriage gradually and secretly for about 2 years among the most trusted leaders and associates of his in the church, primarily members of the Quorum of the Twelve. And at this point, the number of people that are involved in plural marriage is very small, probably less than 20 men total, and then maybe a few more women than that. So the members of the Quorum of the Twelve have been taught the principle. Only a few of them have actually entered into it and begun to practice it at this point. So it's still a very small number of people. And Joseph often would kind of test out people. He would introduce the idea in a general way to test people's reactions. And then based on their reactions, he would decide whether to go further with telling them about it. And so based on those kinds of interactions, he has not even told other members of the First Presidency fully about it at this point. So Hiram, his brother, William Law, who are counselors in the First Presidency, they are not fully in on the whole doctrine and practice.
2: So Lisa, you were referring to it as plural marriage, and I remember reading in the book that those who practice it didn't call it polygamy. And so right. I'm wondering why not?
1: Right. Well, we have to remember that the events covered in these chapters in early 1843 are coming in the wake of the John C. Bennett scandal and the fallout from his expose and all of the wild accusations and stories that he was spreading about Joseph Smith, and then his own practice that had been revealed of what he called spiritual wifery. And so those who understood plural marriage as Joseph taught it according to the revelations understood that to be something different than these corrupt versions of basically adultery, immorality that John C. Bennett and others were advocating and practicing. And so in their own minds, there is this distinction. Emily Partridge says, we called it celestial marriage, that plural marriage as being taught by Joseph Smith can be distinguished from these other terms like polygamy and spiritual wifery and so forth.
2: Okay, thank you.
0: So Joseph's two counselors in the First Presidency are William Law at this point and Hiram.
1: Also Sidney Rigdon.
0: And Sidney, mm-hmm. who's not in Nauvoo full-time anyway.
1: Right.
0: So with William and Hiram, Joseph kind of broaches the subject. Can you tell us kind of what was their reaction? And then as rumors are spreading, what did William and Hiram do to kind of defend Joseph Smith against accusations of adultery, as you would say?
1: William Law and Hiram Smith both seem to have reacted very strongly and very negatively to the idea of plural marriage, even as Joseph may have broached the subject with him as he was trying to teach it. They were just adamantly opposed to that idea and very upset by it. Hiram is, during this period, he is preaching against what he believes to be wrong, which is this idea of spiritual wifery, of polygamy, as he knows John C. Bennett and others were introducing it. He's hearing rumors, and he associates it all with these wild rumors and tales about immoral practices. And so as Hiram is vehemently preaching against those things, he thinks that he's defending Joseph, that he's defending Joseph against these charges. What he doesn't know is the full story about the true principle as it's being introduced and taught by Joseph quietly under the surface. So it's kind of a difficult and confusing period here for Hiram and for us to go back and look at the sources and understand what everyone is talking about.
0: Correct me if I'm wrong, but it seems like in this, either the same meeting or shortly thereafter, Hiram is saying, you know, if it's not in the scriptures, it's not I'm going to have nothing to do with it. And Brigham Young stands up and corrects him.
1: Yeah, Joseph is distressed by Hiram's opposition. You know, in the revelation that Joseph received early in 1841, we have it as section 124 now, the Lord specifically says, I love Hiram for the integrity of his heart and because he loves what is right before me. And in Hiram's opposition at first to what he thinks is wrong, it shows this integrity of his heart. He's standing up for what he really believes is right and is true. Joseph knows that because of that same characteristic of Hiram's heart, that he'd like to teach him this true principle, but he's got to overcome this opposition, this resistance that Hiram has. And so it's a really difficult position. So Joseph knows that Hiram's going to be preaching at this particular meeting, and I think knows or suspects that he'll again be strongly denouncing what Hiram understands to be polygamy or those kinds of rumors. And so he asks Brigham Young to come to the meeting with him, and he wants Brigham Young to preach after Hiram.
0: Let's listen to a little clip here from the book about what Brigham says and the effect that it has on Hiram.
3: Brigham stood and picked up the scriptures Hiram had set down. He laid the books in front of him one by one so everyone in the room could see. I would not give the ashes of a rye straw for these three books, he declared, without the living oracles of God. Lacking a Latter-day prophet, he said, the saints were no better off than they were before God revealed the gospel through Joseph Smith. When he finished, Brigham could tell his sermon had moved Hiram. Rising to his feet, Hiram humbly asked the saints to forgive him. Brigham was right, he said. As valuable as the scriptures were, they were no substitute for a living prophet.
2: I love that. That really provides a lot of context for this, because like you said, Hiram, he has a lot of integrity and he's very loyal to the scriptures and the gospel. But then Brigham reminds him that without the prophet, we don't have all of the proper perspective and the right context. And so I think that that's something we can use in our lives every day, just as a reminder that God has called a prophet for a reason. And historically, if you look through the Bible and Book of Mormon, it's the people who follow the prophet. They're the ones that are happy and safe and protected and, you know, have the information to live their lives.
1: Yeah, and Hiram knew that. Mm-hmm. Hiram was one of Joseph's best followers, if you will. You know, he believed in his brother from the beginning. And I don't think Brigham in any way meant to denigrate the scriptures or to dismiss the importance of the scriptures,
0: right,
1: but simply to emphasize that we needed both. And maybe in that moment, he was inspired to know that this was a line of argument that would touch Hiram's heart, which it seems to have done. Mm-hmm. And within a short period of time, Hiram begins to have these, I don't know if they were promptings, doubts, within himself about, you know, maybe there seems to be something going on here that I just don't know everything about. And so I think it speaks to that integrity. It speaks to his humility that he finally approaches Brigham and invites him to tell him what he knows. And then that opens up the way for Hiram to be taught the truth about what's going on.
0: In the book, we learn about one of Joseph Smith's marriages to a woman by the name of Emily Partridge. And in her account of her marriage, the text in the book says she gave a brief and fragmented account. What does it mean that it was brief, that it was fragmented, and what are the sources? How do we know this stuff other than rumor, conjecture, later? Tell us about what we know.
1: Yes, I think this is one of the most important things for people to understand about plural marriage in the Nauvoo era, is simply how thin our base of sources is for understanding it, and especially of sources that date to the Nauvoo period. So much of what we do have is what we call retrospective sources, so accounts that people gave later, sometimes many decades later, when the context is different, other things have happened, they're interpreting their experiences in ways that they may not have at the time. So that's part of the challenge. And then just the small amount of material that we do have to help us understand plural marriage during this period. The sources that are used in this chapter about Emily's experience are autobiographies that she wrote decades later. They're very short. Like a lot of 19th century people, she does not reflect very much. Emily actually reflects a little more than most other people, but even there, what we have from her is very minimal in helping us to understand what is she thinking, what is she feeling, how did they understand what was going on. And that's our challenge with so many of the people, well, most of the people that are involved at this time. We just don't have their words, we don't have their perspectives, we don't know very much about it.
2: Because do we have anything, like any accounts from Joseph or Emma?
1: We have exactly nothing from Emma or Joseph firsthand about plural marriage. And I just think that we should say that full stop and then reflect about what that means. There are lots and lots of people who want to tell us what Joseph and Emma thought and felt and what happened. We all can't help speculating and drawing conclusions off of the few sources that we do have. But there's just this zone around Emma and Joseph when it comes to early plural marriage that we will never get inside of. And so I think that leads us to need to really be humble and compassionate and extremely slow to make judgments.
2: Well, and this discussion helps me because we're looking at this from almost 200 years ago and just thinking, you know, why don't we have all these answers? And, you know, Joseph was introducing it very slowly as he got more information. And there was something from the book that stood out to me that it says the Lord did not always give Joseph Smith exact instructions on how to obey the commandments. And so he, in some cases, was probably doing his best, especially in conversations that he was having with other people. But I think people now are expecting him to have those answers. Like, why don't we know those things?
1: If we've looked at the history of the Restoration at all, we know that this is how it worked. He's given the plates. He doesn't even know what to do with them. He's told to organize a church. He's told to ordain people or build a temple. And the exact blueprints for doing all of those things sometimes are not there at all. They come over time. And that certainly seems to be the case with plural marriage as well. And we should remember that, again, Joseph himself didn't leave any accounts, but those who knew him, who had been taught about this from him, reported that he himself said it was really difficult for him to overcome his initial shock and his initial resistance and hesitance to do something that just seemed so out of keeping with everything that he'd been taught and experienced.
2: Well, and I'm so glad for the Saints book in explaining that a little bit more because I don't think people realize that.
1: We say that we know that prophets are human beings and are not perfect. This is an illustration that Joseph, he didn't wake up and get exact instructions for every day directly from the Lord. He had to work through things and use his best judgment and do his best a lot of the time.
0: Lisa, there were two sisters, the Partridge sisters, Emily and
1: Eliza,
0: and both of them, they were working in Joseph's home, or there was some association there.
1: Yeah,
0: Joseph approached them, and they accepted his proposal for plural marriage. And later, Emma selected the Partridge sisters to be plural wives. Can you unpack that for me just a little bit? Because I was confused by that.
1: This is honestly one of the most difficult early plural marriage stories to understand and make sense out of. And I think we should just be honest about that. It's a difficult story, again, because we don't know enough. We don't know enough about what Emma knew and when she knew it and how that related to the accounts that we do have from Emily, primarily Emily and Eliza. Remember, Emily and Eliza Partridge are the daughters of Bishop Edward Partridge,
0: right,
1: who has been, you know, such a faithful man and then died early after the Saints get to Nauvoo. And so they are, as was often the case for young women at this time, they go into the Smith household and help out and are domestic helpers there. This is all tied up in the question of Emma's struggle to accept and make peace with plural marriage and what it meant for her to share Joseph. There is no question that Emma had sacrificed and proven her faith over and over and over again. And for whatever reason, this was the thing that she just struggled with more than anything else. I always say we have so many stories of women like Emily and Eliza and other people who gained testimonies, gained witnesses of plural marriage and were able to move forward. For whatever reason, Emma was not able to get there. And we just don't know. We don't know why, and we don't know why not, and we don't know what she went through. But in 1843, Emma seems to have periods where she would be reconciled and she would struggle, but she would be okay with it for a little while. And it's during one of those periods where she seems to have agreed that Emily and Eliza could be sealed to Joseph. We think she didn't know that they already had been. We don't know that for sure. But then as the chapters show later, she just can't take it and goes back on that.
0: Let's listen to another clip here from the book. In this clip, we're going to hear Hiram, who tells Joseph Smith, just write the revelation down. Get it on paper. I'm sure I can convince Emma of it. You just need to get it down on paper. So he does that, and then let's listen here to this clip.
3: Hiram returned to Joseph's office later that day and told his brother that he had never been talked to more severely in his life. When he read the revelation to Emma, she had become angry and rejected it. I told you did not know Emma as well as I did, Joseph said quietly. He folded the revelation and put it in his pocket.
0: Well, that didn't go the way Hiram expected it to go. Well,
2: and at this point, so Hiram had accepted it because previously he hadn't. So
1: this is July, and it's May where Hiram is taught and accepts plural marriage. And we should note as well that this story comes secondhand from William Clayton's journal. So it's not even directly from Hiram himself. It's just an observer describing what happened and leaves an awful lot that we still don't know about what happened. I think this again speaks to that idea of Hiram and his integrity. Once he is converted, he's converted, and he thinks that the truth will speak for itself and that should be enough. It seems to have been for him. But evidently, this was another period where Emma was really, really struggling. And maybe it was a matter of bad timing when he approached her. We don't know. But it didn't work out for him with Emma that time.
0: So there's a whole day of discussion the next day. They're trying to work through things. And let's listen here again just to one more little clip here from the book that talks about that.
3: Joseph and Emma wept as they spoke, but by the end of the day, they had worked through their problems. To provide Emma additional financial security, Joseph deeded some property to her and their children. And after that fall, he entered into no more plural marriages.
0: So it seems that they've come to some kind of an understanding here. It's still super difficult.
1: Yeah.
0: We know that later Emma's feelings continue to kind of wax and wane. Eventually she asks the Partridge sisters to move out of their home. Mm-hmm. I think there's another piece we need to listen to here, and that is what Emily Partridge has to say about Emma.
3: I know it was hard for Emma and any woman to enter plural marriage in those days, she wrote, and I do not know as anybody would have done any better than Emma did under the circumstances. God must be the judge, she concluded, not I.
1: And you know, that was the feeling of a lot of those women who knew Emma. If you look, later in the 19th century, as they're in Utah, they're the women's leaders, and they talk, for the most part, they're very circumspect in what they say about Emma, but they're also compassionate and tend to emphasize the respect and love that they had for her and what a great woman she was, and just leave it in the hands of the Lord for how this was all handled That's between Joseph, Emma, and the Lord.
0: And we loved those words so much that we made that the title for this chapter, God Must Be the Judge. And indeed, that's, of course, always the case. But particularly in the case of plural marriage and in Nauvoo, we have to leave some of those things due to the lack of sources and,
1: right.
0: and other reasons that we just have to turn it over to the Lord and put it in His hands.
1: Recognizing that for us today, as you were saying, Shaylin, that we come to this from a 21st century perspective, and it's just very difficult for us to make sense out of. We can't recover the context that these people lived in, and even what things like marriage meant to them, and what women's position and prospects were, and things like there's just a whole context that is really impossible for us to recover. It's one of those difficult subjects where we just, like Ben says, have to leave it in the hands of the Lord. I think we should also remember that in July of 1843, when this revelation is recorded, that we're talking about less than a year before Joseph dies.
0: Right.
1: And so we read these chapters and we know what's coming, but they didn't. And who knows how things would have played out if there had been more time.
0: Right.
1: To maybe figure things out and work through it a little bit more. That's another unknown.
0: As we wrap up today's episode, I'd like to introduce one more character here, stepping away from plural marriage for a moment. There's another woman and a group of saints, actually, that's traveling from the East. They're coming, making their way toward Nauvoo, and she's going to be a pretty important character, a member of the church in Volume 2 of Saints, but we get to meet someone here, and her name is Jane Manning. What can you tell us about Jane Manning's story?
1: Jane was a convert. She was from Connecticut, and she was a black woman, African American. She was born free at a time of slavery, but she, as her story shows, she experienced a lot of the racism and the rejection and the poverty and difficulties that black people experienced during this time. When she gets to Nauvoo, the prophet and Emma actually take her in and let her live with them, and she becomes quite close to the family. And that's something that, as we'll see in future volumes, I think she's even going to be in Volume 3 a little bit, maybe. But as we'll see in future volumes, that relationship that she has with Joseph and Emma is a defining thing for her life and something that's really important to her.
2: Did she come to Nauvoo alone, or did she have family members that came with her?
1: She had some family members with her. She also had some members of the branch in Connecticut that she led. And that's how Joseph characterized it. You're the leader of this branch, and she seems to have taken a leading role in bringing everybody and keeping them together.
0: She has an amazing story. And for our listeners out there, you can read a little bit about Jane Manning right now at history.lds.org. We have some of the stories about her and her later life.
1: I think we also shouldn't forget, in these chapters, plural marriage takes up so much oxygen and is such a focus. There are several other really interesting and significant little stories that are in there. And you have the Mons, you have the Pratts, you have Jane Manning and her family. And what those stories give us is a sense of just life in Nauvoo, that this plural marriage stuff is happening below the surface. And for the most part, it's a small number of people that are involved. But we have thousands of saints in Nauvoo at this time. And what are they doing? They're planting gardens and building homes, and they're working on the temple, and they're sacrificing and going on missions, and they're living the gospel day to day to the best of their ability. And I think we need that perspective on Nauvoo, that it's a much bigger story than just this one thing that's going on under the surface at the time.
0: And as always, you can read more about saints at saints.lds.org. 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Shaylin, back, Lisa Tate, thank you so much for being with us today. And thank you for listening out there. I'm Ben Godfrey.
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7: One cold and snowy afternoon. It was a cold and snowy day at the Bishop's Storehouse in Linden, Utah, and the forecasters were predicting more snow during the next several days. A man with a multicolored bicycle helmet walked up to the Bishop's Storehouse. He was bundled up and had a towel wrapped around his neck for warmth. Most of his teeth were missing, and those that were still there were badly decayed. His clothes were dirty and worn. Within a few minutes of talking with this helmet-clad stranger, our newest welfare missionary had tears streaming down her cheeks. He had come to the storehouse because he thought it was a place he could get food stamps. This sister missionary had never talked to a homeless person, in fact, had never seen anyone quite like him up close. Her heart was deeply touched as she talked to this seemingly forgotten child of God. Since he didn't have a bishop's order, she went into our kitchen and took some of the food from the lunch we had just finished, put it in a sack, and took it outside to give to our new friend. When she returned, still misty, she was told that we could make out a transient bishop's order and provide something for him to eat for a few days, something he could carry on his bicycle. We approached him and started a conversation. It was apparent that he was mentally challenged, but was able to express his appreciation for the help that was offered. All he wanted was something to eat and to get a place that was warm. I noticed his bicycle leaning against a tree out in the front of our store. He had two large plastic bags hanging from the front handlebars and two large saddle-type bags hung over the fender of the rear tire. It appeared that everything this man owned was either on his body or on that bicycle. He traveled by pushing this rickety bike and slept in a makeshift tent. We called the transient bishop in Provo and asked him to arrange for the man to stay the night in a nearby hotel. One of our male senior missionaries offered to load the man and his possessions, including the bicycle, into the back of a pickup truck and take him to the hotel. As the missionary helped him carry his things to his room, he noticed that his sleeping bag consisted of a wet blanket wrapped in a piece of blue plastic. His bicycle was held together with pieces of wire. When the missionary returned to the storehouse, we learned that this man had come from Panguitch and was headed to St. George, but had gotten confused and came north to Utah County. He mentioned that he knew of a campground in Nephi where he could stay and not be hurt or bothered. Evidently, this simple man had encountered some physical abuse during his hard life on the road. Our transient bishop met with the man the following morning at the hotel to determine if he was mentally capable of getting to and surviving in a warmer place like St. George. The bishop bought him a bus ticket to St. George, called the manager of Deseret Industries in St. George, and talked with the bishop assigned to work with transients to see if someone could meet him at the bus depot. Once there, they arranged for a room for a night and got him a usable bicycle from Deseret Industries. When our sister missionary witnessed what the Lord's welfare plan could do to care for the truly poor and needy, her tears of sadness turned into tears of joy.
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9: Jesus Christ, the Source of Enduring Joy, by Elder David A. Bednar of the Quorum of the Twelve Apostles. Every member of the Lord's Restored Church who is striving to remember and honor sacred covenants and keep the commandments can receive the gift of enduring joy. I recently was in a spiritually powerful testimony meeting and listened intently as a devoted sister declared, "I have great joy because of the Father's plan of salvation." Immediately obvious to me was the fact that this woman was not simply speaking familiar words. The light that shone in her eyes, the spiritually dignified tone of her voice, her bright and peaceful countenance, everything about her affirmed the truthfulness of what she was saying. She was filled with joy. She radiated joy. Indeed, she was becoming more like the Savior and receiving His image in her countenance, a part of which was becoming joyful. Her expression of faith caused me to remember the lyrics of several familiar hymns. "With faith we hold the iron rod, and find in this our joy. Come, come, ye saints, no toil nor labor fear, but with joy wend your way. 'Tis better far for us to strive, our useless cares from us to drive. Do this, and joy your hearts will swell. All is well, all is well." Oh, sweet the joy this sentence gives. I know that my Redeemer lives. And in this Christmas season we will sing, "Glad tidings of great joy I bring to you and all mankind," and "Joy to the world, the Lord is come. Let earth receive her King. Repeat the sounding joy, repeat the sounding joy, repeat, repeat the sounding joy." Since becoming president of The Church of Jesus Christ of Latter-day Saints, President Russell M. Nelson frequently has extended an invitation to the people of the world that includes the promise of joy. Our message to the world is simple and sincere. We invite all of God's children on both sides of the veil to come unto their Savior, receive the blessings of the Holy Temple, have enduring joy, and qualify for eternal life. What exactly is this joy about which we sing and teach and which we have the obligation to offer to all humankind? And how is it obtained? Let us now consider together answers to these two important questions. What is joy? A common dictionary definition of joy is a feeling of great pleasure or happiness. In comparison, the Guide to the Scriptures describes joy as a condition of great happiness that results from righteous living. Interestingly, our gospel perspective helps us to understand that joy is more than a fleeting feeling or emotion. Rather, it is a spiritual gift and a state of being and becoming. For this reason, I described the sister who bore her testimony as filled with and radiating joy. As a wise and loving father, Lehi taught his sons that the very purpose of mortal life is for all people to have joy. "But behold, all things have been done in the wisdom of Him who knoweth all things. Adam fell, that men might be, and men are, that they might have joy." Adam and Eve summarized the vital lessons they learned from the Eternal Father and from their own experience. Adam declared, "Blessed be the name of God, for because of my transgression, my eyes are opened, and in this life I shall have joy. And again in the flesh I shall see God." And Eve said, "Were it not for our transgression, we never should have had seed, and never should have known good and evil, and the joy of our redemption, and the eternal life which God giveth unto all the obedient." The Father's plan of happiness enables His children to obtain a physical body and gain mortal experience, to choose righteousness in the presence of evil and temptation, and to assist Heavenly Father with His great plan through honorable marriage and parenthood. Ultimately, at the time of our resurrection, the spirit and the body are to be united, never again to be divided, that they might receive a fullness of joy. How is joy obtained? I believe the contrast between righteous joy and worldly fun is instructive and helps us better understand the nature of true joy. Joy comes from exercising faith in the Lord Jesus Christ, worthily receiving and faithfully honoring sacred ordinances and covenants, and striving to become deeply converted to the Savior and His purposes. Fun is the result of amusement, playful and often boisterous action or speech, or pleasurable diversion. A day on the rides at Disneyland is fun. Worthily preparing for and participating in the ordinance of the sacrament is joyful. Joy primarily is spiritual. Fun primarily is temporal. Joy primarily is enduring. Fun primarily is temporary. Joy primarily is deep and rich. Fun primarily is shallow. Joy primarily is whole and complete. Fun primarily is partial. Joy primarily pertains to mortality and eternity. Fun pertains only to mortality. How important it is for us to never confuse or trade the enduring, deep joy of devoted discipleship for temporary and shallow fun. The Redeemer is the ultimate and only source of enduring and eternal joy. The prophet Jacob testified, "But behold, the righteous, the saints of the Holy One of Israel, they who have believed in the Holy One of Israel, they who have endured the crosses of the world and despised the shame of it, they shall inherit the kingdom of God, which was prepared for them from the foundation of the world, and their joy shall be full forever." The true source of joy. Because of Heavenly Father's plan and the Savior's atonement, sincere repentance invites us to turn to and depend upon Jesus Christ, the true source of joy. Please consider carefully the response of King Benjamin's people to his teachings about the Savior's atonement. "And now it came to pass that when King Benjamin had made an end of speaking the words which had been delivered unto him by the angel of the Lord, that he cast his eyes round about on the multitude, and behold, they had fallen to the earth, for the fear of the Lord had come upon them. And they had viewed themselves in their own carnal state, even less than the dust of the earth. And they all cried aloud with one voice, saying, Oh, have mercy, and apply the atoning blood of Christ, that we may receive forgiveness of our sins, and our hearts may be purified. For we believe in Jesus Christ, the Son of God, who created heaven and earth and all things, who shall come down among the children of men. And it came to pass that after they had spoken these words, the Spirit of the Lord came upon them, and they were filled with joy, having received a remission of their sins, and having peace of conscience because of the exceeding faith which they had in Jesus Christ who should come. Because of Heavenly Father's plan and the Savior's atonement, obedience invites us to follow Jesus Christ, the true source of joy. The Savior declared to His disciples, "If ye keep My commandments, ye shall abide in My love, even as I have kept My Father's commandments and abide in His love. These things have I spoken unto you, that My joy might remain in you, and that your joy might be full. And no man receiveth a fullness unless he keepeth His commandments. He that keepeth His commandments receiveth truth and light, until he is glorified in truth and knoweth all things." Because of Heavenly Father's plan and the Savior's atonement, service invites us to emulate the character of Jesus Christ, the true source of joy. I recently read a statement by Kevin J. Worthen, president of Brigham Young University, about deep joy. He said, "I have come to believe that one measure of our eternal progress is how much joy we derive from service." Alma the Younger told his son Helaman, "I have labored without ceasing that I might bring souls unto repentance, that I might bring them to taste of the exceeding joy of which I did taste, that they might also be born of God and be filled with the Holy Ghost." Recall the rejoicing of Ammon as he recounted his missionary work among the Lamanites, "Behold, my joy is full. Yea, my heart is brim with joy, and I will rejoice in my God. Behold, how many thousands of our brethren has he loosed from the pains of hell, and they are brought to sing redeeming love. And this because of the power of his word, which is in us. Therefore have we not great reason to rejoice? Now this is my joy and my great thanksgiving. Yea, and I will give thanks unto my God forever." Because of Heavenly Father's plan and the Savior's atonement, challenges and afflictions invite us to lift up our eyes to Jesus Christ, the true source of joy. The precious perspective provided by the restored gospel allows us to learn lessons that prepare us for eternity through the adversities of mortality. Our suffering and misfortunes can be swallowed up in the joy of Christ and consecrated for our gain, that our performance may be for the welfare of our soul. Thus, joy endures in times and through experiences that are both good and bad because of our knowledge of the Father's plan and of the Savior's atonement. Faith in the Lord Jesus Christ, repentance, obedience, service, and a gospel perspective about the trials we encounter in mortality all invite us to come unto the source of enduring joy, Jesus Christ. I invite you to identify, study, and prayerfully ponder additional principles that enable us to receive this important spiritual gift of joy. A joyful promise. Enduring joy is not a blessing reserved for a select few. Rather, every member of the Lord's restored church who is striving to remember and honor sacred covenants and keep the commandments can receive this gift according to God's will and timing. In this Christmas season, may each of us strive to appreciate more fully the supernal gift of joy. As we do so, may we begin to see with new eyes and hear with new ears as saints and angels sing, as we repeat the sounding joy, and as we ever worship God. I joyfully declare my sure witness of the living reality and divinity of the Lord Jesus Christ. From a devotional address, "That They Might Have Joy," delivered at Brigham Young University on December 4, 2018. End of the article, "Jesus Christ, the Source of Enduring Joy." Read by Scott Christopher.
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15: Hello, my name is Reed Nielsen, and I am an assistant professor of church history and doctrine at Brigham Young University in Provo, Utah, where I teach on the International Church. Today I'm interviewing President Ricardo Jimenez of the Antofagasta Chile Stake. President Jimenez, thank you for being with us today.
16: Thank you for the invitation.
15: I'd like to begin by asking some questions about your own personal background and with the church and family. Could you tell us about yourself? Where were you born? Where were you raised? And what experiences have you had in the church up to this point?
16: I was born here in this city, which is Antofagasta. If you want to know what does Antofagasta means, is the one who finds or who looks for copper. That's the Antofagasta mean. And I was born here in 1971, and I moved to Santiago, which is the capital for Chile, after 12 years of living here in Antofagasta. But actually, after I get married in 1997, I came back to Antofagasta and started living here since then. I was born in the church in 1982, so I have pretty close to 27 years being member of the church. And I serve a mission between 1992 in the south part of Chile, in the used to call that Misión Chile Concepción. And I served for 2 years like I mentioned, I got married in 1987. I got two children, and I live very happy here in Antofagasta. I've been stake president since, I believe it's pretty close to 7 years. And before that, I was a bishop of one of the wards in this stake for 3-4 years. And I'm serving in different callings in the church since I was very young. I really enjoyed the primary since I was baptized when I was 10 years old. I enjoyed the young man seminary. I attend to the institute here. So I really, it was a plenty life living all the opportunities that the church can give us. Same thing for my wife and my kids.
15: Tell our listeners a little bit more about Chile. Where is it located in South America? Who are its neighbors? What is the culture like in Chile? What languages are spoken, etc.?
16: Yeah, sure. Actually, Chile, it's a very thin and long country in the southern west part of the South America. We have the Andes, which is as the division between Argentina and Chile. In the middle, we have the Andes. And in the north part of Chile, our neighbors are Peru and Bolivia. So Chile has three neighbors, Peru, Bolivia, Argentina, and obviously at the west, we have the Pacific Ocean. And that's why we have the Easter Island, which is, I believe, is pretty close, famous in the world. Mostly, well, the official language here is Spanish. Most of the people here, we can say that official religion is Catholic, but there is a lot of Protestant churches in Chile. We have a lot of them. Chile has 17 million people. That's the population of Chile. Mostly we are a country that the economy is based on the copper. We are one of the biggest producers of the copper in the world.
15: Well, in terms of the church in Chile, I'd like to go over and just share a few historical milestones with our listeners.
16: Yeah, sure.
15: I know that if you look at the church history in Chile, the first Latter-day Saints to arrive there in the area were Elder Parley P. Pratt and his wife Phoebe, together with another elder, Rufus Allen.
16: That's correct.
15: They arrived in 1852 in the spring, but they left several weeks later, well, actually several months later, after struggling to try and get the gospel situated or actually established there in Chile. It wasn't until 1956 that Chile became part of the Argentine mission, and at that point, some missionaries arrived in Argentina, and they baptized some of the first converts and organized the first branch in Santiago in 1956. By 1972, there were over 20,000 members in Chile, and at that time, Apostle Gordon B. Hinckley organized the first stake in Santiago. President Hinckley, as you know, dedicated the Santiago Temple in September 1983, and thereafter, the 100th stake was organized in 1996, only 25 years after the first stake was organized in your country. Finally, and I find this interesting, it wasn't until August 1998 that Chile was officially dedicated by Apostle M. Russell Ballard, who, of course, was the grandson of Elder Melvin J. Ballard, who had dedicated the continent of South America many, many years earlier. So tell us a little bit more about your stake specifically, about how many members in your stake, how many wards and branches, and, in fact, when was the Antofagasta stake actually organized?
16: The Antofagasta stake was created in 1981, and so it's pretty close to 27 years. And today the stake has 3,600 members. We have six wards in this stake, but I have to mention that in Antofagasta there are two stakes.
15: Okay.
16: There is another stake in the northern part of the city. There is another stake. So, this stake has six wards, six bishops, obviously, and everybody is working to live the commandments and do what we have to do to fulfill the commandments.
15: And tell me, what mission would your stake fall under there in Chile?
16: Actually, in Chile, there are several missions, and all the northern part of Chile belongs to the Antofagasta Mission. And it has the same name of the city and of the stakes, but it's a larger mission. If you want to go from one point, one side of the mission to the other side, it will take you, 20 hours, 25 hours if you want to drive.
15: Wow.
16: So it's a very large mission.
15: I see. And your stake, you have 6 wards. What is the stake like? You mentioned you have 3,600 members. How would you describe what the people are like in your stake?
16: Well, I will say regarding to the area or the working area, you know, sometimes there is it's a challenge for the people, especially for the members or for the leaders that want to follow all the commitments. Most of the companies in the mining industry, they work in shifts. This means that you have to work 4 days, and then you have to rest four days, or 5x5, or 7x7. So this means that sometimes there are at least 4 Sundays that these people are not allowed, or they cannot attend to the church. So that's a very interesting challenge for their lives and for their family.
15: So
16: they leave 4 or 5 days at the mine site, and then 4 or 5 days in their homes. So this is a challenge. The rest of the people, you know, Antofagasta is not a large city, but they have plenty of opportunities working for the finance area, IT companies, mining industry, or services in general. So we have so many different people working in so many different areas.
15: Are many of the members, are they new members to the church? Are they established members? Do you have second and third generation, even fourth generation members in your stake?
16: Well, we have a combination of that. And I believe that is one of the challenges in general that we face here. The church here is quite new, quite young. This means that most of us are first generation of the church. There's second generations, and it's very few. There are third or fourth generation of the church. So not everybody has the chance to live all the principles since they're born, they was born, or have the opportunity to attend to the primary or to the young men or young women. So that is something that sometimes causes some problems for the people, that they start living the principles of the church, but when they are old, or then, I don't know, when they are 45, 50, or 30 years old, so they have certain things that they have to change in their life. So basically, we have a combination between, mostly first generation of the church and second generation of the church. 90% should follow in that group.
15: I see. And I know that over the past several years, there has been incredible growth there in the Chile area, but there's also been some restructuring of stake boundaries and of ward boundaries, as there's been, led by Elder Jeffrey R. Holland, some contraction to try and really make sure there's enough people to staff the wards and staff the stakes. Has your stake been impacted by those changes?
16: I will say, in a certain way, yes. Our stake, we used to have 5 wards. So in that time, we were okay doing whatever we have to do. And when in that time in Antofagasta, it used to be 3 stakes. So what happened, the stake which were in the middle of the stakes, that stakes disappear, and the Antofagasta stake took half of that stake. So that put us 1 more ward in our stake. So that was the change for us. And yes, this restructure was a blessing for everybody, Elder Holland, to follow the guidance of God and make every word stronger and have enough people to fulfill or to have all the callings in the word, or the most important callings for every word. So we are able to do the job better. So more people working, strengthening the people, strengthening the families, and it was a blessing in my opinion.
15: I've been curious, how are church members there in Chile viewed or accepted by other peoples in the community? Is the church well regarded? Are there some public relations challenges? And if so, what do you do as a stake president to try and reach out to the larger community and build bridges of understanding?
16: Yeah, actually, we participate in a lot of community activities. We try to offer services. Usually, the young men and the young adults participate in a lot of activities in the local government or local service communities, and we try to participate and offer our services, trying to be noticed for the service through the community. And And I believe the opinion of the people is it's a very good opinion. And I remember many, many years ago when the people had some very weird ideas about us. I don't know, like how, that we came from a different planet or something like that, that which obviously wrong. And but today they feel that we are a trust people, that we are a worthy people, people that follow their commitments. We are people that trying to improve the world, the family, the community, the neighborhood. So I believe they have a very good opinion of us.
15: Can you share with us a recent service project or activity in the community which has garnered some good publicity for the church?
16: Yeah, sure.

0: and that city has a ward there or a branch that belongs to the other stake. So we went there, we cleaned the city, we paint walls and do a lot of service community for the local government of the city. And that was coordinated through the other stake president and their public affairs in the other stake.
1: So the church was able to get some good publicity and raise the image of the church there in the area.
0: That's right.
1: Good.
0: Usually that's what we do. I don't know if in another part of the world they do the same thing, but we use this clothes that manos que ayudan, that's the name in Spanish, which is like hands helping or...
1: Helping hands, right, helping hands.
0: Helping hands, that's right. Uh-huh. So we use that clothes and go outside so everybody noticed that we are doing something.
1: Let's shift gears a little bit and talk about the temple in the life of the Chilean saints. Where is the closest temple? I imagine Santiago, or is that not the case?
0: That's right, it is. It's 870 miles from here.
1: That's a long ways away.
0: It is. But I remember 20 years ago, 30 years ago, the new members of the church in Chile, they sold everything that they got and they went to the Salt Lake City Temple. And a lot of years later, they went to the Sao Paulo Temple in Brazil.
1: Mm-hmm.
0: So even though 870 miles, it's a long distance, but it's a blast for us. It's not that far, that Salt Lake or Sao Paulo. So sometimes we have to do some efforts, saving money, do all the arrangements through the ward, through the stakes, and go all together to the temple trying to reduce the cost, considering more people going together. So that is what we do here, is trying to go how many times that we can do. We try to do all that we can to go several times through the year, but that is just not quite easy to do. Usually it's one time.
1: So most members of your state go once or twice a year to the temple. I can only imagine, given the distance, do they go by bus? Do they go by plane? How do most members of your state actually get to the temple?
0: By bus. Usually, because of the cost, usually it's by bus. And that's mean 20 hours on a bus and stay 2-3 days on the temple and then 20 hours coming back.
1: As a follow-up question, how much would it cost to go to the temple? I think that some church members, particularly in North America, where temples are so close, it's hard for us to imagine those type of distances and time and cost. What would it cost for a member of your stake to actually go to the temple in Santiago financially?
0: Let me say that I really agree with you. You know, last year I spent a couple of days in Utah and in Orem, and for me and my family, my wife, it was amazing to have 8 temples in 2 hours from where we were. So it was really nice. Here, it's pretty close to $200, maybe $250 to go to the temple.
1: And what would the average salary of someone? The average income of one of your members be, so we can sort of realize what that means in real terms.
0: Yeah, you know, that is really is variable, but thinking this is $200 per person. So if a family, like a marriage, go to the temple, let's say $400 per 2 people, and usually most of the people or most of the members in the church, their average salaries is less than, let's say, I don't know, $600 per month, mm-hmm. or $700 per month. So when you say, thinking about that, $700 per month for food, living, and all the costs related to the utilities in your house, and you have to spend $200 or $300 just to go to the temple, is half of the salary of 1 month.
1: Wow.
0: So for some people, it's a big sacrifice to go to the temple. And they have to save all money through the whole year just to go one time to the temple.
1: And as a stake president, how do you inspire them? Obviously, this is a real sacrifice in terms of time and money, but there's great blessings. How do you inspire them to be willing to make this sacrifice and to go?
0: The first thing that I have to do, I have to be an example. So I have to go

0: as many times I can to the temple. And then I have to inspire them and help them to understand all the blessings that are coming to follow what the Lord has commanded. Every time, and we usually said, do you have faith? Yes, I do have faith. But when the hard times comes and when the sacrifice, the time for sacrifice comes, sometimes we forget about this faith that we believe that we have. So every time that I talk to them, I have to inspire them and say, okay, use your faith. If the Lord's commands, we can do it. There's nothing that we cannot do if the one who is next to us, helping us to do whatever we have to do. So if he said that we have to go to the temple, we can, and we will. So that's why we work with them every day, strengthening the faith and do the prayers, reading the scriptures, attending to the church, do your home visiting for home teachers, and do everything that you have to do. If you do that, the Lord will bless us.
1: And they're able to catch that vision.
0: Yes.
1: That's wonderful.
0: That's
1: to hear.
0: What I've been trying for the last 6-7 years. So I hope so. I hope so. Some of them get that vision before that I get released.
1: What about tithe paying in your area? Do you know if you're dealing with lower income families and situation? What is the paying of tithes and fast offerings like in your area?
0: Well, it's the same thing that going to the temple. You know, I believe all of them, or most of the majority of the people, of the members, they know that they have to pay tithing. And they understand that if they do that, they will receive blessings. But again, when the hard times comes, they're struggling with their faith, and they have some doubts about it, and sometimes they're not paying their tithing. Then the bishop and I and all the leaders start helping them and say, you can do it. If the Lord's commanded, we can do it. We will be blessed if we do what the Lord has said.
1: What about missionary work? How's the missionary work going in your stake? Do you have missionaries out from your stake right now? And what are they like, and how many?
0: Actually, we have 15 full-time missionaries, including a senior couple serving. And actually, just one of them is serving in Chile. The senior couple, they are serving in the Santiago Temple. The other 13 are serving out of the country.
1: What countries are they serving in?
0: Colombia, United States, Argentina, Uruguay, Venezuela, I believe Ecuador. So we have a very nice variety of countries. And in our stake, as part of the Antofagasta mission, we have at least a couple of missionaries in every ward, including in some wards we have sisters. And they are doing an excellent job, and we try to keep the rhythm with them and helping them and helping to find people and be with them when they are teaching the lessons in the house of the new people. And because after a couple months, the missionaries will leave, and the members will stay. So we are the ones which are responsible for these new members. So we need to keep them, be their friends, give them a responsibility, and nurture for with the good word, like President Hinckley said.
1: Right, and ever since President Hinckley gave that wonderful conference talk about the emphasis on retention, it seems that retention has gone up church-wide. What experiences have you had there in Chile in regards of retention in recent years?
0: I remember a young couple that get married. They have like 4 years that they've been married, and they get baptized in the church 2 years ago. And last month, I received news with regarding to them that they get sealed in the Santiago Temple. So that is really nice. They're just really good, and they said that for them it was. Excellent. All the love that they receive in the word when they get baptized, they said they receive a lot love, and they feel excellent there. So they get more desire to know about the church and live the gospel and live the principles of the gospel. And today they are sealing the Santiago Temple and working for to receive all the blessings relating to the temple.
1: It must be wonderful as a stake president to see individuals like the family you just described to go from being investigators to new converts to maturing in the gospel, finally receiving all the blessings in the temple and being sealed. I bet that's a very gratifying part of your church service.
0: It is. It is. It's really it's amazing to see that. It's a reward for all the efforts that everybody is doing to live the gospel in their life. So I'm really happy when I see that kind of things, when all the members are getting putting their efforts in to help the word, to help the missionaries, to help other members of the same word, and for me it's the best.
1: That's great. Well, tell us more, President, about the youth program in the stake down there. What are some of the activities the youth are involved in? Is there any type of youth conference or summer gatherings? Are they involved in a scouting program for the young men? What do the young men and young women do down there?
0: Yeah, in our world, we have the scouting program. So they use every Saturday afternoon, they get together and do all the activities related with the scouting, and that is obviously related to the young men program. We have seminary, and usually we do activities for the young with the young women and young men every month, and different activities like recreation of the scriptures and sometimes parties, if you can say that, and some sport activities and different kind of activities for them. They're really important, and we are really concerned about them and giving them opportunities to be with other people, other young men or young women, and met together and enjoy to be in the church and not in a different place, which is maybe it's not a right influence for them.
1: Well, it sounds like the church's program is alive and well in Chile, and that the stake is doing very, very well. Before we conclude today, I wonder, did you have any other thing that you'd like to share with our listeners about what is going on in the church in Chile right now, or in your stake specifically?
0: In our stake, we are trying to do whatever we have to do to improve the quality of life of our members of the church here, preaching the gospel to everybody who wants to listen to us, and be an example to everybody living in the way that Christ has lived. Our invitation for everybody is to come to Christ. And if we are inviting them to come to Christ, that means that we are with Christ. So we are next to Christ. We are not inviting them to go to Christ. It's to come to Christ. Mm-hmm. So that's what we are trying to leave, what Christ has said. And next to them, inviting to the rest of the world, coming to Christ.
1: Well, in fact, on this note, I'd love it if you'd share your testimony first in English, and then if you'd also be willing, President Jimenez, to share your testimony in Spanish for our listeners.
0: Sure. From this far piece of the world in the northern part of Chile, I want to share my deepest feelings about Christ. How thankful am I that what Christ has done for me. I know that He is my Savior, and He is this is His church, the unique church, the living church of Christ here in the world. I know that President Monson is a prophet of God. The Book of Mormon is another testament of Christ. And the priesthood is the power and the authority to act in the name of God here in the earth. I'm so thankful for that. And I'm quite sure that this is the church. There is no other way to come to Christ. Quiero compartir mi testimonio. 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Amén.
1: Thank you, President Jimenez. I hope that the Lord's choicest blessings are upon you and the saints and your stake there in Antofagasta, Chile, and want to thank you again for being with us today.
0: Thank you for the opportunity. It was a great opportunity to share my feelings and some of the things that happen here in this little piece of the world.
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4: Ministry Principles. Ministering through service. We can become more like the Savior as we learn to minister as He did. We can make a profound difference by sincerely serving in natural ways. Jesus Christ came not to be ministered unto, but to minister. Service is part of ministering because serving is what the Savior did. Time after time, He stopped to listen, heal, teach, pray for, and even work for the people around Him, despite exhaustion, the many demands of His ministry, or the clamor of crowds. The New Testament also mentions other people who selflessly worked to build the early church, including Phoebe, a succorer of many, Priscilla and her husband Aquila, and several others. While the details of much of their service wasn't recorded, these early saints saw a need and filled it. Sometimes service is a sacrifice involving hours, days, or even years dedicated to a cause. And sometimes it's as simple as offering a prayer in a friend's behalf. Sometimes it isn't what we do that makes a difference in the lives of others, but just the fact we were there for them. The heart of serving as the Savior did, even when it's not convenient, is to serve sincerely, tenderly, and wholeheartedly. Developing a heart for service. As we come to know the Savior, we will know better what we can do to minister in His place. How can we develop the Christ-like attribute of serving willingly? 1. Consider what it means to serve as Jesus Christ did. What did He do? How did He do it? How can we apply those things to our own service? 2. There are many blessings that come with unselfish service, including a distraction from our own burdens and cares, even if only momentarily. But Jesus served out of love, and we hope to serve this way too. 3. Service to others is service to Him. 4. We're never too important to serve. He that is greatest among you shall be your servant. 5. We can seek guidance from the Holy Ghost through prayer. If a thought to do good comes, it is inspired. Never postpone following a prompting. 6. Men and women should be anxiously engaged in a good cause and do many things of their own free will and bring to pass much righteousness. 7. Don't be afraid to serve using your creativity, talents, and personal interests. 8. Service doesn't have to be grand. Remember that even simple things like being there for a friend, whether it's in the form of a hot meal, a handwritten card, or even a text message, make a difference. The important thing is to be the Savior's hands here on earth. Although offering service can at times feel awkward, with practice and prayer we will improve our abilities to serve in the best ways. In time, service may become one of the most natural and delightful parts of our daily lives. Discover more. Learn about praying in diligence to hear the Lord's voice, to know better what He wants for the person we are serving. See Henry B. Eyring, Bless in His Name, Leah Honer, May 2021, page 68. Read how one couple faced an uncomfortable ministering situation and later solved it. See Joy D. Jones, For Him, Leah Honer, November 2018, page 50. Read how Jesus looks upon our service when we act through sincerity of purpose rather than hoping to be seen, noticed, and praised. See Christina B. Franco, The Joy of Unselfish Service, Leah Honer, November 2018, page 55. And watch President M. Russell Ballard describe the account when Jesus asked Peter if he loved him. President Ballard likens this question to our own lives and how we can serve amid uncertainty. From Lovest Thou Me More Than These, churchofjesuschrist.org/media. Narrated by Ryder Harrison.
5: We now present Elder D. Todd Christofferson, speaking at the 179th Semiannual General Conference of the Church of Jesus Christ of Latter-day Saints.
6: During World War II, President James E. Faust, then a young enlisted man in the United States Army, applied for officer candidate school. He appeared before a board of inquiry composed of what he described as hard-bitten career soldiers. After a while, their questions turned to matters of religion. The final question was this: in times of war, should not the moral code be relaxed? Does not the stress of battle justify men in doing things that they would not do when at home, under normal situations? President Faust relates, "I recognized that here was a chance, perhaps, to make some points and look broad-minded. I knew perfectly well that the men who were asking me this question did not live by the standards that I had been taught. The thought flashed through my mind that perhaps I could say that I had my own beliefs but did not wish to impose them on others. But there seemed to flash before my mind the faces of the many people to whom I had taught the law of chastity as a missionary. In the end, I simply said, I do not believe there is a double standard of morality. I left the hearing resigned to the fact that they did not like the answers I had given and would surely score me very low. A few days later, when the scores were posted, to my astonishment, I had passed. I was in the first group taken for officer candidate school. This was, he said, one of the critical crossroads of my life." President Faust recognized that we all possess the God-given gift of moral agency, the right to make choices and the obligation to account for those choices. He also understood and demonstrated that for positive outcomes, moral agency must be accompanied by moral discipline. By moral discipline, I mean self-discipline based on moral standards. Moral discipline is the consistent exercise of agency to choose the right because it is right, even when it is hard. It rejects the self-absorbed life in favor of developing character worthy of respect and true greatness through Christ-like service. The root of the word discipline is shared by the word disciple, suggesting to the mind the fact that conformity to the example and teachings of Jesus Christ is the ideal discipline that, coupled with his grace, forms a virtuous and morally excellent person. Jesus' own moral discipline was rooted in his discipleship to the Father. To his disciples, he explained, "My meat is to do the will of him that sent me and to finish his work." By this same pattern, our moral discipline is rooted in loyalty and devotion to the Father and the Son. It is the gospel of Jesus Christ that provides the moral certainty upon which moral discipline rests. The societies in which many of us live have for more than a generation failed to foster moral discipline. They've taught that truth is relative and that everyone decides for himself or herself what is right. Concepts such as sin and wrong have been condemned as value judgments. As the Lord describes it, every man walketh in his own way and after the image of his own God. As a consequence, self-discipline has eroded, and societies are left to try to maintain order and civility by compulsion. The lack of internal control by individuals breeds external control by governments. One columnist observed that gentlemanly behavior, for example, once protected women from coarse behavior. Today, we expect sexual harassment laws to restrain coarse behavior. Policemen and laws can never replace customs, traditions, and moral values as a means for regulating human behavior. At best, the police and criminal justice system are the last desperate line of defense for a civilized society. Our increased reliance on laws to regulate behavior is a measure of how uncivilized we've become. In most of the world, we've been experiencing an extended and devastating economic recession. It was brought on by multiple causes, but one of the major causes was widespread dishonest and unethical conduct, particularly in the U.S. housing and financial markets. Reactions have focused on enacting more and stronger regulation. Perhaps that may dissuade some from unprincipled conduct, but others will simply get more creative in their circumvention. There can never be enough rules so finely crafted as to anticipate and cover every situation. And even if there were, enforcement would be impossibly expensive and burdensome. This approach leads to diminished freedom for everyone. In the memorable phrase of Bishop Fulton J. Sheen, "We would not accept the yoke of Christ, so now we must tremble at the yoke of Caesar." In the end, it is only an internal moral compass in each individual that can effectively deal with the root causes as well as symptoms of societal decay. Societies will struggle in vain to establish the common good until sin is denounced as sin, and moral discipline takes its place in the pantheon of civic virtues. Moral discipline is learned at home. While we cannot control what others may or may not do, the Latter-day Saints can certainly stand with those who demonstrate virtue in their own lives and inculcate virtue in the rising generation. Remember from Book of Mormon history the young men who were key to the Nephite victory in the long war of 66 to 60 BC, the sons of the people of Ammon. Their character and discipline were described in these words. They were men who were true at all times in whatsoever they were entrusted. Yea, they were men of truth and soberness, for they had been taught to keep the commandments of God and to walk uprightly before Him. Now they never had fought, yet they did not fear death. And they did think more upon the liberty of their fathers than they did upon their lives. Yea, they had been taught by their mothers that if they did not doubt, God would deliver them. Now this was the faith of these of whom I have spoken. They are young, and their minds are firm, and they do put their trust in God continually. Here we find a standard for what should happen in our homes and in the church. Our teaching should draw upon our own faith and focus first and foremost on instilling faith in God in the rising generation. We must declare the essential need to keep the commandments of God and to walk uprightly before Him in soberness, or in other words, with reverence. Each must be persuaded that service and sacrifice for the well-being and happiness of others in love are far superior to making one's own comfort and possessions the highest priority. This requires more than an occasional reference to one or another gospel principle. There must be constant teaching, mostly by example. President Henry B. Eyring expressed the vision we strive to attain. Quote, "The pure gospel of Jesus Christ must go down into the hearts of our children by the power of the Holy Ghost. It will not be enough for them to have had a spiritual witness of the truth and to want good things later. It will not be enough for them to hope for some future cleansing and strengthening. Our aim must be for them to become truly converted to the restored gospel of Jesus Christ while they are with us. Then they will have gained a strength from what they are, not only from what they know. They will become disciples of Christ." End quote. I've heard a few parents state that they don't want to impose the gospel on their children, but want them to make up their own minds about what they will believe and follow. They think that in this way they're allowing their children to exercise their agency. What they forget is that the intelligent use of agency requires knowledge of the truth, of things as they really are. Without that, young people can hardly be expected to understand and evaluate the alternatives that come before them. Parents should consider how the adversary approaches their children. He and his followers are not promoting objectivity, but are vigorous multimedia advocates of sin and selfishness. Seeking to be neutral about the gospel is in reality to reject the existence of God and His authority. We must rather acknowledge him and his omniscience if we want our children to see life's choices clearly and to be able to think for themselves. They should not have to learn by sad experience that wickedness never was happiness. I can share with you a simple example from my own life of what parents can do. When I was about 5 or 6 years old, I lived across the street from a small grocery store. One day, two other boys invited me to go with them to the store. As we stood coveting the candy for sale there, the older boy grabbed a candy bar and slipped it into his pocket. He urged the other boy and me to do the same. And after some hesitation, we did. Then we quickly left the store and ran off in separate directions. I found a hiding place at home and tore off the candy wrapper. My mother discovered me with the chocolate evidence smeared on my face and escorted me back to the grocery store. As we crossed the street, I was sure I was facing life imprisonment. With sobs and tears, I apologized to the owner and paid him for the candy bar with a dime that my mother loaned me, which I had to earn later. My mother's love and discipline put an early and abrupt end to my life of crime. All of us experienced temptations, so did the Savior, but he gave no heed unto them. Similarly, we do not have to yield simply because a temptation surfaces. We may want to, but we don't have to. An incredulous female friend asked a young adult woman committed to living the law of chastity how it was possible that she'd never slept with anybody. "Don't you want to?" the friend asked. The young woman thought, "The question intrigued me because it was so utterly beside the point. Mere wanting is hardly a proper guide for moral conduct." In some cases, temptation may have the added force of potential or actual addiction. I'm grateful that for an increasing number of people, the church can provide therapeutic help of various kinds to aid them in avoiding or coping with addictions. Even so, while therapy can support a person's will, it cannot substitute for it. Always and ever, there must be an exercise of discipline, moral discipline founded on faith in God the Father and the Son and what they can achieve with us through the atoning grace of Jesus Christ. In Peter's words, "The Lord knoweth how to deliver the godly out of temptations." We cannot presume that the future will resemble the past, that things and patterns we've relied upon economically, politically, socially, will remain as they have been. Perhaps our moral discipline, if we will cultivate it, will have an influence for good and inspire others to pursue the same course, and we may thereby have an impact on future trends and events. At a minimum, moral discipline will be of immense help to us as we deal with whatever stresses and challenges may come in a disintegrating society. We've heard thoughtful and inspired messages during this conference. And in a moment, President Thomas S. Monson will provide concluding words of counsel. As we prayerfully consider what we have learned and relearned, I believe that the Spirit will shed further light on those things that have particular application for each of us individually. We will be fortified in the moral discipline needed to walk uprightly before the Lord and be at one with Him and the Father. I stand with my brethren and with you, my brothers and sisters, as a witness that God is our Father and that His Son Jesus is our Redeemer. Their law is immutable, their truth is everlasting, and their love is infinite. In the name of Jesus Christ, amen.
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7: Young Adults, Who is Motivating You to Live the Gospel? By Joya Xu. The author is from Taipei, Taiwan. When I realized I was relying on others to strengthen my testimony, I decided I needed to focus on my personal relationship with the Savior. When I started my first semester of college in the United States, I was so excited. I was attending a school with a lot of church members, and I had never been surrounded by so many people my age who believed the same things I did. I expected we would all share the same standards and help each other grow spiritually and intellectually. However, I was surprised when my expectations fell a little short. Back in my home city in Taiwan, church members always seemed to take the gospel seriously. They never missed a chance to connect with Jesus Christ, and neither did I. There, I would go to the temple every month with my younger sister, who always motivated me to go. I never missed church meetings, because of my parents. And I always tried to make decisions that kept me connected to the Spirit, just like the people around me did. But at school, while nobody was intentionally breaking commandments, for some people, the gospel seemed to be lower on their to-do lists. Some of them made choices that just teetered on the edge between the world and the gospel. Being on my own for the first time, I got busy and caught up in what everyone else around me was doing. I soon saw how easy it is to be influenced by the world around you when you're not prioritizing the gospel, reigniting my spiritual momentum. When friends around me were making decisions that didn't always align with gospel standards, I started to wonder if I was living in a way that was too spiritual. I wondered if I was the odd one out, if I was taking the gospel too seriously. I started to feel lonely, especially at church. I felt tempted to change my standards to fit in with the people around me. However, around that time, President Russell M. Nelson shared a powerful message in General Conference. We have never needed positive spiritual momentum more than we do now. Spiritual momentum can help us withstand the relentless, wicked attacks of the adversary and thwart his efforts to erode our personal spiritual foundation. I urge you to get on the covenant path and stay there. Experience the joy of repenting daily. Learn about God and how He works. Seek and expect miracles. As you act on these pursuits, I promise you the ability to move forward on the covenant path with increased momentum despite whatever obstacles you face. That's when it hit me. I had been more interested in what others were doing than my own personal relationship with the Savior. I even realized that my school was right next to a temple, and I hadn't been there yet. It also became clear how much I had relied on others to influence my spirituality back in Taiwan, too. I needed to do the work to reignite my spiritual momentum and focus on Christ, who should be my top motivator to live His gospel. Finding motivation by focusing on the Savior. I started making some changes. Even if I didn't feel motivated to go to church or attend the temple, or do anything spiritual some days, I chose to do so anyway, and focus on my Savior. It didn't matter what everyone else was doing. The world makes it easy to take the blessings of the gospel for granted, but when I focus on Him, I remember what matters most. Instead of wallowing in loneliness and focusing on the differences in how we are living our lives, I now reach out to others. I strive to make friends and note all the positive interactions I have with them, like a simple smile or a kind conversation. I no longer compare my discipleship to others. Instead, I focus on keeping my spiritual habits consistent and strengthening my relationship with Heavenly Father and Jesus Christ. When I prioritize my relationship with them, I remember how much they love each of us perfectly, and it reminds me to offer grace to others, just like they offer grace to me. President Nelson also invited us to take charge of your own testimony of Jesus Christ and His gospel. Work for it. Nurture it so that it will grow. Feed it truth. As you make the continual strengthening of your testimony of Jesus Christ your highest priority, watch for miracles to happen in your life. The world makes being casual about your discipleship easy, especially when you're on your own for the first time as a young adult. However, I encourage you to accept our prophet's invitation to strengthen your foundation of faith in Jesus Christ. Making him a priority keeps me moving forward on the covenant path. Additional related content. Discover more. 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
8: We put our trust in the Lord. Shortly after I returned from my mission, I received an invitation to go to a dance. At the dance, I misplaced my phone and a young man offered to help me find it. As we talked, we discovered we were both returned missionaries and shared many ideas and goals. Our relationship continued to develop and we became engaged. It was our dream to be sealed in the Washington, D.C. temple before it closed for remodeling in March 2018. But after making that decision, we were tested. First, I lost my job and had no way to save money for our trip to the temple. Next, a hurricane was on track to hit Puerto Rico just before our wedding date. When Hurricane Maria struck, it devastated our beautiful island. Stores closed. We lost electricity. Water, food, and other basic items became hard to find. We lost everything we had planned to use for our reception. We had to cancel the reception, and it looked like we would also have to cancel our wedding. Travel in and out of Puerto Rico was limited, and no one knew for how long. I began to feel discouraged, and I was filled with doubt and confusion. One night, my fiancé and I talked about our situation. Travel was uncertain, and we would have no reception or wedding clothes. But the Spirit confirmed that we needed to trust the Lord. The most important thing was to be sealed in the temple. We prayed to Heavenly Father for help. Once flights out of Puerto Rico resumed, we had to make new flight plans and reschedule our sealing date. We were without communication for weeks after the hurricane, but a friend's cell phone worked. She let us use it to contact the temple. We were able to rearrange everything so we could still be sealed. A few weeks before our trip, family members and friends donated shoes and clothing and helped us obtain many things for our wedding. When we finally entered the temple, we left all our worries behind. We held each other's hand to enter our future together. I can truly say I felt the Lord's hand guiding and reassuring us that as long as we trusted Him, everything would be okay. Today we are blessed with a beautiful son, and we are a family sealed for all eternity. Coraima Santiago de Jesus, San Juan, Puerto Rico.
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11: Elder Richard Gordon Scott was sustained as an apostle in October 1988. He was called as a member of the First Quorum of the 70 in 1977. He served in the presidency of that quorum from October 1983 until his present calling as a member of the Quorum of the 12 Apostles. Elder Scott is a native of Pocatello, Idaho, and graduated in mechanical engineering from George Washington University. He served a mission to Uruguay and pursued postgraduate work in nuclear engineering at Oak Ridge, Tennessee. From 1953 to 1965, Elder Scott served on the immediate staff of Admiral Hyman Rickover, who was directing the development of nuclear fuel for a wide variety of naval and land-based power plants. Elder Scott has since worked as a consultant for private nuclear power companies. In his church service, he presided over the Argentina North Mission from 1965 to 1969 and served as a regional representative in Uruguay, Paraguay, North and South Carolina, Virginia, and the Washington, D.C. areas. Elder Scott is married to Janine Watkins, who passed away in 1995. They are the parents of seven children. We feel very blessed to have Elder Scott with us today and look forward to hearing his remarks. Personally, whenever I hear Elder Scott, I feel close to the Spirit. He is a man sensitive to the Spirit. He is a man sensitive to people. He carries with him a special mantle. And I encourage each of us today to listen carefully, to think and ponder. And then when we have occasion a little bit later to read again his words, I always find when I read what he said that I learn. We'll now be pleased to hear from Elder Scott.
12: Thank you, President Bateman. The University Singers have set the tone, and that opening song we sang expresses my feelings eloquently today. I find it increasingly difficult to speak to you who qualify in worthiness, testimony, and personal capacity to be here on this singular campus. The sense of inadequacy comes from the deep respect and sincere love I feel for each of you. Today, my intent is to help you while your life unfolds in productive ways, to obtain the profound joy and happiness I'm blessed to have. If such joy is the nature of your life, what I say will be a confirmation of what you already have been privileged to learn and apply. If that's not the pattern of your life, I will suggest truths that can help you find consistent, enduring happiness. First, I will share a principle that, if understood and consistently applied, will bring enormous blessings throughout your life. It is not difficult for me to explain, nor for you to understand. However, it will require of you significant, determined effort to yield its full potential. With it, you can learn vital truths that bring you greater enduring happiness and make your life more productive in meaningful ways. I suggest that you write down the principle as I share it. I will then explain it. I will consistently strive to learn by what I see, hear, and feel. I will write down the important things I learn, and I will do them. You can learn vitally important things by what you hear, see, and especially by what you feel, as prompted by the Holy Ghost. Most individuals limit their learning primarily to what they hear, what they read. Be wise. Develop the skill of learning by what you see, and particularly by what the Holy Ghost prompts you to feel. Consciously seek to learn by what you see and feel. Your capacity to do so will expand through consistent practice. Ask in faith for such help. Live to be worthy of it. Seek to recognize that help. Write down in a secure place the important things you learned from the Spirit. You'll then find that as you write precious impressions down, often more will come. Also, the knowledge you gain will be available throughout your life. Always, day or night, wherever you are, whatever you're doing, seek to recognize and respond to the direction of the Spirit. Express gratitude for the help received and obey it. This practice will reinforce your capacity to learn by the Spirit. It will permit the Lord to guide your life and to enrich the use of every other capacity latent in your being. If I had the power to communicate the importance of the principle just shared, I could end this message now, and you would have received the major benefit from your being here. It requires effort and practice to consistently learn by what you see and feel. I suggest that each one of you practice this principle now, while we're together. As I ask a few basic questions, only you can answer, will you think of your responses? Perhaps you could jot them down. Then, consciously, ask the Lord to help you recognize any guidance He wants to give you today. Since the Lord will not force you to learn, you must use your agency to authorize the Spirit to teach you. Continue to seek this guidance while I suggest some ways to realize your aspirations. I'll also suggest what can motivate you powerfully to higher achievement. What you write down from the impressions you feel will be the most important and valuable help you can receive today. Let's begin. The first question: what are some of the most fundamental priorities of your life? What challenges do you face in realizing your dreams and aspirations? What are some of the obstacles that impede your progress? What motivates you to overcome temptation, to live righteously, so that the Lord can guide and strengthen you? In the balance of our time together, try to recognize any spiritual prompting that will communicate a personalized message from the Lord. I will now speak to each of you as though we were in a private conversation where we share our purest feelings, as two can do when there is mutual trust and common beliefs. The fundamental motivation in some lives is to be popular by doing what is popular. Others, more wise, are motivated by love of the Savior and His truth. They are willing to stand for correct principles despite peer pressure. I will illustrate the consequences of each of these patterns with an example. Recently, I met an intelligent young man with outstanding parents. He has exceptional material and spiritual resources available to him. He's undecided about a mission. He attends a community college because it is easier than going to a university. In his free time, he only does those things that he likes to do. He doesn't work because he doesn't need to, and it would take time from his pleasures. He took seminary classes to pass them without much thought of how he should personally apply the knowledge gained. Finally, I ask, can I speak to you from my heart? I don't want to offend, but rather to point out something. You're making choices today that seem very reasonable to you. They seem to give you what you want: an easy life with abundant enjoyment and not much sacrifice on your part. You can do that for a while, but what you don't realize is that every decision you make is narrowing your future. You're eliminating possibilities and options. there will come a time, and it won't be too distant, where you're going to spend the rest of your life doing things you don't want to do, in places you don't want to be, because you have not prepared yourself. You are not taking advantage of your opportunities. I mentioned how everything that I treasure today began to mature in the mission field. Missionary service is not something we do for ourselves. We have our agency. We can choose what we want to do. Yet, for me, the greatest growth and preparation for the future that most youth have today is gained in a mission. There they focus on outside of themselves, on other people. They draw close to the Lord and really learn His teachings. They find individuals interested in the message, but not sure of its worth. They try with every capacity, prayer, fasting, testifying, to help that person change his life. That's what a mission does when it is done selflessly, as many here can testify. I felt impressed to give him a blessing. As he walked out of the room, I prayed earnestly that somehow the Lord would touch him to choose the right priorities. Otherwise, his progress will be limited and his happiness short-circuited. In stark contrast, I share the example of another young man. Through the years, I've watched how his parents have taught him to unwaveringly live the commandments of God. By example and precept, they nurtured him and their other children in truth. They encouraged the development of discipline and sacrifice to obtain worthy goals. This young man chose swimming as an activity that could instill in his character these qualities. The early morning practice sessions required discipline and sacrifice. Over time, he excelled in that sport. Then came the challenges. For example, a championship swim meet on Sunday. Would he participate? Would he rationalize an exception to his rule of not swimming on Sunday to help his team win the championship? No. He would not yield, even under intense peer pressure. He was peppered with derisive comments, even physically abused. But he would not yield. The rejection of friends, the loneliness, the pressure brought times of sadness, tears. But he would not yield. He was learning firsthand what each of us must come to know, the reality of Paul's counsel to Timothy: all that will live godly in Jesus Christ shall suffer persecution. I have observed how over the years this consistent pattern of righteous living, woven from hundreds of correct decisions, some in the face of great challenge, has developed a character of strength and capacity. Now, as a missionary, he is respected by his peers for his capacity to work, for his knowledge of truth, for his unwavering devotion, and his determination to share the gospel. One who earlier was rejected by his peers now has become a leader of his peers. Is there a message for you in these two examples? How can you see with greater clarity and receive more help through the veil to accomplish your aspirations? I would remind you of eight of the many sources of help. First, faith in Jesus Christ. There will always be a need for you to walk to the edge of the light of your knowledge and testimony, into the twilight of faith. You'll be asked to exercise faith in truths that you've not yet come to prove through your own experience or through the sacred witness of the Holy Ghost. Exercise faith in Jesus Christ and his infinite capacity to bless. Faith leads one

live them. Enduring happiness is rooted in unchangeable truth, lived in faith. Second, guiding principles. You've likely established a set of guiding principles for your life. If not, do it. With such standards, you'll not make wrong decisions on the basis of circumstance or pressures of the day. Principles that you're determined to live by will keep you on track. Base them on the teachings of Jesus Christ. As you use your guiding principles, be honest with yourself. Tragedy, disappointment, lack of attainment in life come when one is dishonest with self or with the Lord. Never compromise your principles. Strength and safety come from making no exceptions. No matter how it seems, the conditions would justify some departure from them. Do not do it. Rationalization leads one to take something that is true and twist it to justify invalid exceptions. Rationalization is Satan's tool to lead one from truth. Difficulties in life start with small deviations from standards that are justified on the basis of circumstance. Individuals who live for the moment make decisions on the basis of circumstance or what someone else tempts them to do. Such are doomed eventually to violate eternal law and to undermine the great opportunities of life. They may seem to gain an advantage, but that is temporary. They lose those things that bring eternal happiness. As you center your life in truth, you're assured of success and happiness. Third prayer. You found that prayer can be a source of great comfort, direction, and sustaining power. Too often in the routine of daily life, you may be tempted to offer hurried mechanical prayers of no value. Prayers that bring comfort, solace, direction, and great inner strength are like those offered by Enos. He taught the importance of praying with faith in Christ and being diligent in keeping his commandments. These words of Enos show how to pray for something vital. My faith began to be unshaken in the Lord, and I prayed unto him with many long strugglings. And it came to pass that after I had prayed and labored with all diligence, the Lord said unto me, I will grant unto thee according to thy desires, because of thy faith. When you're prompted to ask the Lord for something that way, you'll often receive far more understanding and help than expected. Fourth, scriptures. The scriptures are an excellent source of understanding and strength when pondered with faith in the Savior. They bolster faith and truth. When the truths revealed are applied diligently, they become a vital source of our motivation. You'll increase your courage to do what is right, your discipline to adhere to the most important priorities of life will be fortified. The scriptures give eloquent confirmation of how truth consistently lived opens the door to inspiration to know what to do and, where needed, divine power to do it. As you reflect upon how others' capacity to conquer difficulty, doubt, and overwhelming challenges

0: was strengthened by the Lord. The Holy Spirit will confirm that similar help is available to you. Temple worship is fifth. Another most significant way to enhance your capacity to understand and live eternal truth is through temple worship. Only by receiving the fullness of temple ordinances and living the commandments made there can you enter into the highest degree of glory and receive the greatest measure of eternal happiness. Temple attendance has a calming, settling, consoling influence that distills peace and contentment. It provides an environment for inspiration in answer to prayers. The accompanying family history work yields similar blessings. Sixth, moral cleanliness. Your goal to be morally clean is central to your enduring happiness. You decide by your daily choices whether it will be realized. Garner strength by remembering that you can do anything the Lord asks you to do when needed and ask for. He will help you keep that vital commandment. As you do all you're capable of doing, your trust in Him will give you capacity to overcome all obstacles. Seventh, consistent hard work. It is a principle of happiness to work hard and to willingly obey the principles of truth. Confident that the Lord will open the doors of help when needed, you're learning the valuable lesson that significant attainment requires significant effort. Our Father will not violate His plan. He will not give eternal blessings to those who want them but are not willing to pay the price. Eighth, good music. Good music, especially sacred music, as we've heard today, makes spiritual things more understanding. It is edifying and conducive to willing obedience. It prepares emotions for response to the promptings of the Holy Spirit. Stay away from the poison of evil music. I'm afraid it may seem that I've been lecturing to you in our private interview. Forgive me. I don't mean to do that. I just want to share what has brought immeasurable happiness along with a meaningful life. There's one additional suggestion before I end. Some places are sacred and holy, where it seems easier to discern the direction of the Holy Spirit. The temple is such a place. You can make other places that way by how you respect them and behave while there. You need a retreat, a peace of quiet, where periodically you can ponder and let the Lord establish the direction in your life. It may seem difficult to find time to meditate with the daily pressures of university life, yet a moment of thought will confirm that no matter how fast you move forward, if you're on the wrong path, it will avail you nothing. Each of us needs to periodically check our bearings and confirm that we are on course. The beginning of a new semester seems like an ideal time to do it. Sometime soon, you may benefit from taking this personal inventory. What is my highest priorities of life? How do I use my discretionary time? Is some of it consistently used for my highest priorities? Is there anything I know I should not be doing? If so, I will stop it. now. I sincerely thank you for listening so intently and for writing the impressions you have felt. It is such an edifying experience to be with you here at Brigham Young University. You are a precious treasure. Your righteous lives will bless many others wherever you go. I feel that you either have been or will be doing the things we've discussed. I have left the most important thing I could do for you for these last moments. I solemnly testify that God our Father lives, that his plan is perfect. I bear testimony that as you raise your voice in prayer, those prayers are heard. They are best answered when offered from a broken heart and a contrite spirit. I know that someday I'll be judged for how well I testify to my certain knowledge of Jesus Christ. Therefore, I solemnly witness that because of his atonement, the Savior made our Father's plan of happiness succeed. Satan's plan is doomed to failure. I know that Jesus Christ lives. I solemnly witness with every capacity that I possess that he lives and that he loves you. Through your obedience, he will help you find happiness. In the name of Jesus Christ, amen.
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3: We now present Elder Robert D. Hales, speaking at the 185th Annual General Conference of the Church of Jesus Christ of Latter-day Saints.
4: This is Easter Sunday, a day of gratitude and remembrance, honoring our Savior Jesus Christ's atonement and resurrection for all mankind. We worship him, grateful for our freedom of religion, freedom of assembly, freedom of speech, and our God-given right of agency. As prophets foretold about these latter days in which we live, there are many confused about who we are and what we believe. Some are false accusers and despisers of the word and those that are good. Others call evil good and good evil, and put darkness for light and light for darkness. As those around us make choices about how to respond to our beliefs, we must not forget that moral agency is an essential part of God's plan to all his children. That eternal plan presented to us in premortal council in heaven included the gift of agency. In that grand council, Lucifer, known as Satan, used his agency to oppose God's plan. God said, quote, "Because Satan rebelled against me and sought to destroy the agency of man, which I, the Lord God, had given him, I caused that he should be cast down." He continued, "And also a third part of the hosts of heaven turned he away from me because of their agency." As a result, Heavenly Father's spirit children, who chose to reject his plan and follow Lucifer lost their divine destiny. Jesus Christ, using his agency, said, "Here am I, send me. Thy will be done, and the glory be thine forever." Jesus, who exercised his agency to sustain Heavenly Father's plan, was identified and appointed by the Father as our Savior, foreordained to perform the atoning sacrifice for all. Similarly, our exercise of agency to keep the commandments enables us to fully understand who we are and receive all the blessings our Heavenly Father has, including the opportunity to have a body, to progress, to experience joy, to have a family, and to inherit eternal life. To keep the commandments, we need to know the official doctrine of the church, so we are not diverted from Christ's leadership by ever-changing whims of individuals. The blessings we enjoy now are because we made the choice to follow the Savior before this life. To everyone hearing or reading these words, whoever you are and whatever your past may be, remember this: it is not too late to make that same choice again and follow him. Through our faith in Jesus Christ, believing in his atonement, repenting of our sins, and being baptized, we then receive the supernal gift of the Holy Ghost. This gift provides knowledge and understanding, guidance and strength to learn and gain a testimony, power and cleansing to overcome sin, and comfort and encouragement to be faithful in tribulation. These incomparable blessings of the Spirit increase our freedom and power to do what is right. For where the Spirit of the Lord is, there is liberty. As we walk the path of spiritual liberty in these last days, we must understand that the faithful use of our agency depends on our having religious freedom. We already know that Satan does not want us to have this freedom for it to be ours. He attempted to destroy moral agency in heaven, and now on earth, he fiercely is undermining, opposing, and spreading confusion about religious freedom, what it is, and why it is essential to our spiritual life and our very salvation. There are four cornerstones of religious freedom that we as Latter-day Saints must rely upon and protect. The first is freedom to believe. No one should criticize, persecute, or attack an individual, or governments should not either, for what he or she believes about God is very personal and very important. An early declaration of our beliefs regarding religious liberty states, "No government can exist in peace except such laws are framed and hold inviolate as will secure to each individual the free exercise of conscience. The civil magistrate should restrain crime, but never control conscience or suppress the freedom of the soul." End of quote. This fundamental freedom of belief has since been acknowledged by the United Nations in its Universal Declaration of Human Rights, and by other nations and international human rights documents. The second cornerstone of religious liberty is the freedom to share faith and our beliefs with others. The Lord commands us, "Ye shall teach the gospel to your children when thou sittest in thine home." He also said to his disciples, "Go ye into all the world and preach the gospel to every creature." As parents, full-time missionaries, and member missionaries, we rely on religious freedom in order to teach the Lord's doctrine in our families and throughout the world. The third cornerstone of religious freedom is the freedom to form a religious organization, a church to worship peacefully with others. The 11th Article of Faith declares, "We claim the privilege of worshiping Almighty God according to the dictates of our conscience, and allow all men the same privilege. Let them worship how, where, and what they may." End of quote. International rights documents and many national constitutions support this principle. The fourth cornerstone of religious freedom and religious liberty is the freedom to live our faith. Free exercise of faith, not just in the home and chapel, but also in public places. The Lord commands us not to only pray privately, but also to go forth and let our light so shine before men that they may see our good works and glorify our Father, which is in heaven. Some are offended when we bring our religion into the public square, yet the same people who insist that their viewpoints and actions be tolerated in society are often very slow to give the same tolerance to religious believers who also wish their viewpoints and actions to be tolerated. The general lack of respect for religious viewpoints is quickly devolving into social and political intolerance for religious people and institutions. As we face increased pressure to bow to secular standards, forfeit our religious liberties, and compromise our agency, consider what the Book of Mormon teaches about our responsibilities. In the Book of Alma, we read of Amlici, a very cunning and wicked man who sought to be king over the people and deprive them of their rights and privileges, which was alarming to the people of the church. They were taught by King Mosiah to raise their voices to what they felt was right. Therefore, they assembled themselves together throughout all the land, every man according to his mind, whether it were for or against Amlici, in separate bodies, having much dispute one with another. In these discussions, members of the church and others had the opportunity to come together, experience the spirit of unity, and be influenced by the Holy Ghost. And it came to pass that the voice of the people came against Amlici, and he was not made king. As disciples of Jesus Christ, we have a responsibility to work together with like-minded believers to raise our voices for what is right. While members should never claim or even imply that they are speaking for the church, we are all invited in our capacity as citizens to share our personal witness with conviction and love, every man according to his own mind. Said the prophet Joseph Smith, "I am bold to declare before heaven that I am just as ready to die in defending the rights of a Presbyterian, a Baptist, or a good man of any other denomination, as for a Mormon. For the same principle which would trample upon the rights of Latter-day Saints would trample upon the rights of Catholics or any other denomination who may be unpopular and too weak to defend themselves. It is a love of liberty which inspires my soul, said the prophet Joseph. Civil and religious liberty to the whole human race. End of quote. Brothers and sisters, we are responsible to safeguard these sacred freedoms and rights for ourselves and our posterity. What can you and I do? First, when we become informed, be aware of the issues in your community that could have an impact on religious liberty. Second, in your individual capacity, join with others who share our commitment to religious freedom. Work side by side to protect religious freedom. Third, live your life to be a good example of what you believe in word and deed. How we live our religion is far more important than what we may say about our religion. Our Savior's second coming is drawing nearer. Let us not delay in this great cause. Remember Captain Moroni, who hoisted the title of liberty, inscribed with the words, "In memory of our God, our religion and freedom, and our peace, our wives and our children." Let us remember the people's response. Exercising their agency, they came running together with a covenant to act. My beloved brothers and sisters, don't walk, run. Run to receive the blessings of agency by following the Holy Ghost and exercising the freedoms God has given to us to do His will. I bear my special witness on this special Easter day that Jesus Christ used His agency to do our Father's will. Of our Savior we sing, His precious blood He freely spilled, His life He freely gave, and because He did, we have the priceless opportunity to choose liberty and eternal life through the power and blessings of His atonement. May we freely choose to follow Him today and always. I pray in His holy name, even Jesus Christ. Amen.
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5: You inspire the people around you more than you can imagine. Listen to the words of a young man who is not of our faith, trying to describe his friend who holds the Aaronic priesthood. I do notice something different about Lewis. It's just something you see in him.
6: It's like, I don't even know what it is.
5: But he's different than all of them. It's just something you feel.
6: It's not even that you have to see it visually. You just feel it.
5: There is something very important that sets Lewis and you apart from other young men. You have received the Aaronic priesthood.
7: The priesthood is something that God gives all young men. All young men that choose to follow God, that choose to choose the right, that choose to follow His commandments. It's not a gift, it's a responsibility. God wants us to all be worthy to have the priesthood, and I want what God wants. I just feel that God has done so much for me, and I need to be a set an example for Him. I need to be good for Him.
6: it makes him want to do the right thing because he is a representative of God. So the way he tries to do it makes him the person he is. If he's representing God, he's not going to go out and do something bad to make God look bad. He'd rather do something good and make himself and God look good.
7: My duty has to be, for sure, passing the sacrament. I pass the sacrament every Sunday. And one thing, I don't know if my parents realize, but I always pass the sacrament to my parents because I love giving them the sacrament. The feeling I have while I pass the sacrament is like no other feeling. Like when I play football and basketball, I have this good feeling. I feel like there's nothing bothering me. But when I pass the sacrament, it's 10 times better. Like, it makes me realize, like, Lewis, look what you're doing. You're helping these people. It makes me feel really good. It makes me feel like I'm representing Jesus Christ. That's amazing.

0: The miracles of Jesus. Miracles of healing, ministering to the one, by Elder William K. Jackson of the 70. What can we learn from Jesus' healing of the woman with an issue of blood and the woman who could not lift herself up? Some of the more exciting and awe-inspiring events in the life of Jesus of Nazareth involved the many miracles that he performed. His miraculous works came in all shapes, sizes, and circumstances. They always bolstered faith in believing hearts and blessed the lives of real people. Because of their amazing results, these miracles, described in various biblical translations as signs, wonders, powers, and mighty works, had the potential to heighten and magnify the spiritual effect of Christ's teachings. They imbued his ministry with something astonishing and often indisputable. They lent credibility to his labors. But the intent of the miracles of Jesus went far beyond simply drawing attention and amazing the people, though they certainly accomplished that. The Christ was not a showman, nor was he out to make a name for himself. We never read of him sending out advertisements in advance, booking a court at the temple, or putting on garish displays of power. On the contrary, his miracles had a much more exalted purpose. He only did the will of the Father. Healing a woman having an issue of blood. As a physician, I have often been interested in accounts of the Savior's healings. One such miracle occurred as part of the amazing story of the woman with the issue of blood. Hers was a sad story. For 12 years, she had suffered with this malady and its many consequences. Despite spending all of her time and talents and shekels to find a cure, the physicians of her day had come up empty. It is possible that she suffered from menorrhagia, a gynecological condition marked by abnormally heavy and prolonged menstrual bleeding. This has many possible causes, including hormone imbalances, blood clotting problems like von Willebrand disease, low platelets, abnormal uterine anatomy, and cancer, and is often accompanied by significant pain and cramping. After 12 years of heavy bleeding, this unfortunate woman would have also likely been experiencing weakness, fatigue, and anemia. But a physical discomfort was only half of the problem. By law, the bleeding would have categorized her as unclean, meaning she would have been forced to live apart from others while she was so afflicted. It's likely this meant being apart from her husband or children, if she had them. She would have been unable to be with them or care for them. Further restrictions would have kept her from temple worship or visiting the synagogue. In addition, anyone whom she touched or who touched her would also be pronounced unclean. Despite these legal and social obstacles, this woman of faith approached the Savior, likely from behind and in the midst of a thick crowd, with the sincere hope that even just touching his clothing would help her to achieve the desire of her heart. The scripture informs us that upon touching Jesus' garment, she felt an immediate change in her body, a tingle or surge of power that witnessed to her that she was at long last whole. Perhaps due to the prohibitive state of her former condition, she tried to slip away in secret. But the omniscient Christ knew of her touch and of her heart and purpose. Speaking for the benefit of those around him, he asked, "Who touched me?" Then added, "Somebody hath touched me, for I perceive that virtue, power, is gone out of me." This good woman, to her credit, came forward and confessed, pleading her case and sharing the news of her cure. The unclean touching of another would have been considered more than a trivial offense. But with what I imagine was immense love in his heart, Jesus comforted the woman, assuring her that all was well, that her faith had made her whole, and that she could depart in peace, free of her former plague. All around were astonished. This incident occurred while Jesus, his disciples, and a ruler of the local synagogue named Jairus. This good woman, to her credit, came forward and confessed, pleading her case and sharing the news of her cure. The unclean touching of another would have been considered more than a trivial offense. But with what I imagine was immense love in his heart, Jesus comforted the woman, assuring her that all was well, that her faith had made her whole, and that she could depart in peace, free of her former plague. all around were astonished. This incident occurred while Jesus, his disciples, and a ruler of the local synagogue named Jairus were rushing to the latter's home to see to his terminally ill daughter. They were on the clock and pressed for time. The girl was, after all, at the point of death. And yet the Savior took the time to minister to the one, to a soul in need. What a lesson in ministering. The delay, as you will recall, resulted in their arriving late to the home of Jairus, after his precious daughter had passed away. The delay only served to make the girl's subsequent healing all the more remarkable. Healing a woman who could in no wise lift up herself. Another extraordinary event in the Savior's ministry involved a second daughter of Abraham with a long-standing affliction. We are grateful for Luke's recording of this incident, he being a physician and disciple of Christ. One Sabbath day, Jesus was teaching an undoubtedly large congregation in a synagogue. In the crowd was a woman stricken with a miserable condition for 18 years that caused her body to be uncomfortably bent over so that she was unable to straighten her torso. A number of conditions can cause such an infirmity. Several of them would have been present from birth and so are less likely in this scenario, since the victim is a grown woman. Others, depending on where the spinal deformity or limitation was located, could have made her a victim of severe arthritis, traumatic back injury, ankylosis spondylitis, Sjögren's disease, or advanced osteoporosis. These conditions would all be painful and debilitating. Try bending over to 90 degrees for any length of time. It is exhausting and eventually agonizing. Unsolicited, the Savior noticed this suffering woman. As he had done following the healing of the woman with the issue of blood, he stopped what he was doing, put the rest of the multitude on hold, and ministered to the one. Calling her forward and laying his hands upon her, he pronounced, "Woman, thou art loosed from thine infirmity." The result of his words was immediate. She stood upright, and we can assume pain-free, for the first time in nearly 2 decades. She, and likely many others present, glorified God and gave thanks. On the other hand, the ruler of the synagogue was offended by this work done on the Sabbath. For the benefit of the rabbi and others like him, Jesus launched into a sermon for the ages about the Sabbath day. The preceding miracle had provided the perfect segue. Why miracles? Through these and other instances, I have observed that Christ's miracles were always a means to bless, supplied proof of his love and affection for his brothers and sisters. They were confirmation of the importance of the one to the Savior. When he ministered to people, he seldom multitasked. Rather, he gave them his full and undivided attention, provided a lesson that the worth of souls is great. He was well aware of every creature, their circumstances, and their needs, demonstrated his power and mastery over the very elements in a way that is not currently understood. He followed universal laws, and all matter was subject to him. Occurred often preliminary to great teaching moments, setting the stage for his expounding on sacred gospel truths, they drew attention to what was about to happen, served as a witness to those personally affected, as well as to observers, that Jesus was the promised Messiah of prophecy and that he was there on his Father's business. Reveal that both physical and spiritual healing come through the power that Christ willfully exercises, not by magical objects or talismans, and that these miracles, as in the case of the woman with the issue of blood, can sometimes be brought forth by the faith of the petitioner. Despite the fact that miracles have not always been indisputable evidence of heaven's handiwork, his miracles are always works of righteousness and compassion. They always bless, and they include the most extraordinary miracle of all, one of universal and infinite import accomplished in Gethsemane at Golgotha and in the tomb. This miracle ensures that one day every physical and spiritual ailment can be healed and overcome. His miracles incorporate a divine and exalted purpose, and are of great worth to the pure in heart and the believing, both in days long past and today. They testify that he is indeed the Christ. And stay tuned. President Russell M. Nelson has advised us to keep seeking and expecting miracles, as he prophesied that the greatest manifestations of the Savior's power are yet to come in the years ahead.
1: Prayer Power. Who can you pray for today? By David Dixon, Church Magazines, based on a true story. Dad called everybody to the computer. Lucy dropped the stuffed giraffe she was playing with and hurried over. What was going on? Was it time to call Grandma online? Dad pointed to the computer screen.
2: I wanted to show you part of a talk from General Conference.
1: Lucy squinted. It wasn't Grandma, it was President Eyring. He was in the first presidency. Dad pushed play. President Eyring taught about supporting your church leaders. He explained how church leaders need us to pray for them.
3: That's why we pray for the prophet, right, Dad?
1: Asked her little brother, David. Dad and Mom both nodded.
2: Yes, we do. But I also keep thinking about our branch presidency. I think they need our prayers, too.
1: Lucy loved President Alvarez and his counselors. They were always so nice to her. She wanted to help them.
4: I'm going to pray for them,
1: Lucy said.
4: And we can pray for them in our family prayers, too.
5: I think that's a great idea,
1: Mom said.
5: Let's do it.
1: For the next few days, Lucy tried hard to remember to pray for the branch presidency whenever she said a prayer. It only took a few extra seconds each time. Easy. The next Sunday in sacrament meeting, President Alvarez stood up after the hymn. Then he said something that made Lucy's eyes get wide.
6: As a branch presidency, we wanted to thank you for praying for us. We have felt very real strength from those prayers. We really need your faith and prayers to do our callings. Thank you.
1: Lucy grinned. She looked over at David. He was smiling too. She couldn't believe it. She was so excited that she could hardly sit still. She leaned over and tugged on Mom's sleeve.
4: Mom, did you hear what President Alvarez said?
1: She wanted to jump up and down.
4: It worked. Our prayers really worked.
1: After church, Lucy and her family walked home together.
5: God really does hear our prayers,
1: Mom said.
5: And isn't it amazing to see how powerful it is for a group of people to pray for someone else?
1: Lucy felt warm and happy inside. She and David skipped down the sidewalk while Mom and Dad walked behind them. She knew Heavenly Father had heard her family's prayers. They were truly making a difference just by praying. That night, Lucy got ready to say her prayers. She thought about her primary teacher and other church leaders who could use some extra blessings. Maybe she would pray for them, too. Lucy folded her arms and bowed her head. She knew just what to say.
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0: We welcome you to Past Impressions. I'm Brent Topp, the chair of the Department of Church History and Doctrine at Brigham Young University, your host and moderator. And with me again today are our guests, Dr. Max Parkin, retired institute instructor at the Salt Lake Institute adjacent to the University of Utah, and Dr. Alex Baugh, professor of church history and doctrine at BYU. Welcome again to our Past Impressions program.
1: Thank you very much.
2: Thank you, Brent.
0: Brethren, we talked on our last episode as we talked about the gathering to Jackson County, the identification of the temple lot and the plans for the temple. We ended our last episode with Dr. Parkin just talking about some of the challenges that prevented the saints from fulfilling their hopes to establish Zion and certainly to build the temple. Why don't we pick up right there and talking about what is going on that is leading to the difficulties and conflicts in Jackson County. Now, I know that deals with political issues as well as some important events and people. Alex, why don't you start us off talking about some of those important things of Jackson County?
2: Well, one of the key figures during this period is a man that most Latter-day Saints are very familiar with, and that's William Wine Phelps, W.W. Phelps. We love this man. He was from New York. He had a political background, but he was a trained printer. Mm-hmm. He had been a printer of a couple of newspapers in New York. He came across the Book of Mormon in Palmyra, read it, and eventually comes to Kirtland in early June of 1831. And Joseph Smith received a revelation for Phelps. And obviously, in the revelation, the Lord recognized Phelps' ability as a printer. And in the revelation, he was instructed to go down along with Joseph Smith in 1831. And the intimation was that Phelps would be planted in Jackson County and that he would be a printer for the church. So this begins the church's, we could say, the first media efforts of the church to begin a printing operation. And so Phelps comes down with the in 1831, and, of course, the instruction was to establish this printing establishment. Phelps goes back after this June, July, August experience and picks up his family in Ohio. The church purchased a press in Cincinnati. That press was sent to Independence. They purchased a lot in Independence for the printing operation. It's lot 76, and there was a two-story brick home. Was the printing operation. Phelps lived in the lower floor, and the press operation was established in the upper floor. And the name of the press was called the Evening and the Morning Star. The first publication came out in June of 1832. And Phelps is the main vocal voice, printer, publisher of this publication organ.
1: The press is very important in terms of the Latter-day Saints and motivating them, but also important in terms of the cause of conflict. The newspaper, the Evening Morning Star, contained the revelations the Prophet Joseph Smith dispatched to the brethren from Kirtland. And some of those revelations were about Zion, the last days, and the importance of this area for the Latter-day Saints. And consequently, in publishing these revelations, excited the people, the Latter-day Saints, a great deal. And the local people didn't like that. Another problem that the press created is that the newspaper was sent throughout the church. So Latter-day Saints in the East and Indiana and Kentucky and other places subscribed to the newspaper, and there were editorials in the newspaper that were constantly reminding the saints of the doctrine of gathering and the importance of coming to Missouri and establishing themselves with Bishop Partridge and the others in the law of consecration and stewardship. And the local people saw the press, therefore, as a propaganda machine that was being dispatched throughout the church to encourage greater and more vigorous gathering to Zion. They needed to stop that before the Mormon population outnumbered the local population, and that's why the press became a very significant target by the local people against the saints.
0: So we've got two really important figures going on here. We have W.W. Phelps as the editor and publisher of the newspaper, the church's periodical, if you will. And you've got Bishop Edward Partridge that's buying up land and establishing Zion through the stewardships and the law of consecration. What else is going on with these prominent figures, and who else is in very influential during this Missouri period of time?
2: Well, again, we have several prominent Mormons down there. Oliver Cowdery's down there.
0: Okay.
2: And, in fact, he assists Partridge in the publication of the Evening and Morning Star, but more importantly, some of the revelations that Joseph Smith's received now that Phelps has the responsibility to put together the Book of Commandments. So he's doing double duty. These men are doing double duty in the publication office of these, not only the revelations, but also the newspaper, which also included some of the revelations. But the Whitmers are over there in the Whitmer settlement. So we have very early prominent Mormons in the Whitmer settlement. We have Lyman White over there in the Prairie settlement. We've got a very significant early Mormons. Parley P. Pratt's down there in the Colesville, and I think we can say Max, he's also up there in the Whitmer settlement for a little bit. And so we have some key players, key early Mormons who are playing a predominant and prominent roles with the church here in Jackson County.
0: So that there is both strengths and weaknesses that are coming from having all these prominent players, which we'll talk about in a little while. You're listening to Past Impressions on the Mormon Channel. I'm Brent Topp, your host, and with me today are our guests Alex Baugh and Max Parkin. We've been talking about the conflicts or challenges that are brewing in Jackson County, Missouri during this period of time, 1831 to 1833. Max, why don't you tell us some of the reasons why the saints, the Mormons that are gathering to Jackson County, and the non-Latter-day Saint citizens, why are they clashing, and what's causing the friction between the two groups?
1: Let me begin response to that with a generalization. There was a man named John Mason Peck. He was the Methodist circuit rider that had ridden the circuit in the Missouri River Valley and the Mississippi River Valley for 40 years and followed the emigration of Eastern settlers to the West over that period of time and arrived in central Missouri along the Missouri River Valley just before the Mormons arrived in Jackson County. And he later writes a book and analyzes the nature of the frontiersman, and I think that's helpful to understand that. He says there's three types of people that gathered in the Missouri River Valley in those early days. One was a group that was the squatter type. They were people who did not like law and order. They liked independence. They were rough individualists. They liked to be alone. They liked to manage their own lives. And so they would settle in an undeveloped area or a newly developed county first. They're a rough kind of individual. And when civilization finally caught up with them, they'd move on. They couldn't stand the order of things. Peck also indicates a second group, and that is the basic farmer that comes into an area, buys land eventually, and settles with whatever means they have, and usually minds their own manners. A third group are the investors, the businessmen, the attorneys, those that buy land for investment purposes, those that have mercantile shops, those that set up their businesses and so forth. And they kind of manage and arrange the things of many, many settlements and counties throughout the Missouri River Valley. Well, Jackson County is made up of those same three types that John Mason Peck refers to. And it's that rough individualist class, the lawless class in some respects, that are going to hurt the Mormons the most. Some of the observers there numbered them about 50. Another one numbered them about 100. These are the rough ruffians that are going to beat the Mormons and drive them. But they're going to be directed by the business class, by those who are apprehensive of the Mormon growth. And so those three classes are all going to play a role in the expulsion of the Mormons. The middle class, that is the basic farmer class, usually remained independent of the conflicts and did not participate in driving the Mormons away generally.
0: Hmm. Interesting.
2: Joseph reflected on that first class that Max talked about. Later, he wrote, "Our reflections are great coming as we had from a highly cultivated state of society in the East and standing now upon the confines of the western limits of the United States. How natural it was to observe the degradation, leanness of intellect, ferocity, and jealousy of this people that were nearly a century behind the time." So Joseph, he's targeting that group that Max mentioned. Huh. And so we're going to have some problems with them as we settle that area.
0: So you have a culture clash, a major culture clash, just with the socioeconomic differences.
1: That, but that's only part of it. There was another aspect of this as well. Let me just mention that independence was also important in America at this time because in 1832 it became the outfitting station for the Santa Fe Trail. The Santa Fe Trail was a merchant trail going into Mexico, and it gathered a certain number of this rougher element as well. However, there was another aspect of the difference between the Mormons. Generally speaking, the Mormons were New Englanders. They generally tended to wear shoes. They generally tended to dress differently. And consequently, when the saints first arrived in Independence, Missouri, they noted these differences. For example, William Phelps makes this observation that very first summer. He says, "The people here at Independence are proverbially idle or lazy and mostly ignorant. They have come from Tennessee, Kentucky, Virginia, and the Carolinas, with customs, manners, modes of living, and a climate entirely different from the Northerners, and they hate Yankees worse than saints."
0: Oh, interesting.
1: So that was his initial comment. The Bishop Partridge's daughter later observed that they dressed differently, they spoke a different language, and their manners and customs were so remarkably different from our own that the local settlers laughed at the Mormons because they were different, and I guess the Mormons kind of laughed at the others because they seemed to be so different. And I want to give one more quote. This is a rather insightful quote by a local resident. This is by John Calvin McCoy. McCoy is a young 20-year-old person when the Mormons are driven out of Jackson County. But his father, Reverend Isaac McCoy, had been one of the principal motivators or at least participants in riding with the mobs when the Mormons were driven away. John McCoy, the boy, never participated in the mobs and was never sympathetic with his father. But he makes this observation about the difference between the Mormons and the original settlers. He says, "I will only now say that since the world began, no two classes of people were ever before thrown together who were so thoroughly and completely unfitted to live together in peace and friendship. In their manners and behavior, they were as wide apart as the poles. There's no wonder they could not live together."
0: Interesting. You're listening to Past Impressions on the Mormon Channel. Dr. Max Parkin and Dr. Alex Baugh are my guests today. Alex, what other issues are fueling the fire of the conflict between the Missourians and the Mormons?
2: Well, Max mentioned the fact that there's this mercantile class of citizens here on the edge of the frontier as they're operating their establishments in connection with the Santa Fe Trail. And what are Mormons doing? Well, we're trying to live the law of consecration. So what do we do? Well, we try to kind of operate among ourselves and, of course, work with Bishop Partridge and Algernon Sidney Gilbert in our own little storehouse there in Independence. Alexander Majors, a citizen in Missouri, said that the Mormons were clannish, traded together and worked together. That didn't set well with some of these the merchant class who
0: wanted their business,
2: and that kind of thing. So that definitely plays into it. There's no question. I think also, though, as the Mormons begin to settle here, begin to come into the county, the numbers game really plays an important role here or part. A committee later on said, wrote this, he says, it requires not the gift of prophecy to tell that the day is not far distant when the government of this county will be there in their hands, when the sheriff, the justices, and the county judges will be Mormons. So they're worried about this infiltration, these large numbers of Mormons coming in, eventually having the majority and taking over
0: county
2: government.
0: You've got a cultural clash. We've got this economic clash, and now we're introducing a political clash and fears about political power into the equation.
2: Absolutely. And it's interesting, though, the Mormons, we're never putting forth their own candidates.
0: Mm-hmm.
2: It doesn't sound like we're really trying to interfere too much, but, boy, they don't see it that way. They see it just

0: teachers. We had home teachers in those days, or teachers at any rate, that went out to visit the neighbors and claimed that this was Zion, this had been given to the Mormons by God, and you might as well join us now or prepare to get out. We have statements made by the brethren, by their neighbors of that type, and there was a great deal of zeal. Finally, in the later years, 1833, the gift of the Holy Ghost was manifested abundantly in Independence, Missouri. And on the temple lot, we expressed ourselves in speaking in tongues and those kinds of spiritual activities. And it just caused the local frontiersmen to go wild with laughter and contempt mm-hmm. against the Mormon people. So these were important factors.
1: Could I mention one statement?
0: Please.
1: There's again, just right along what Max is saying. This Citizens Committee said they openly blaspheme the Most High God and cast contempt on his holy religion by pretending to receive revelations direct from heaven, by pretending to speak in unknown tongues, by direct inspiration, and by diverse pretenses derogatory of God and his religion, and to the utter subversion of human reason. They did not like our mode and manner and fashion of worship and belief and revelation and prophets and mm-hmm. scripture, additional scripture.
2: Spiritual gifts.
1: Mm-hmm. That just went contrary to much of what they believed in terms of Christianity.
0: That's right. Let me read you a quotation by Benjamin Majors. Once again, Benjamin Majors was a teenage boy living in Jackson County at this time. His father was one of the mob leaders, and Benjamin never sympathized with his father, but later became a very famous frontiersman. He's the man with his partners that will establish the Pony Express and other important freighting firms in the West. He later writes his memoirs, and he writes about the Mormons and his experiences with them as a young man. And he says this: the conduct of the Mormons for the 3 years that they remained here in Jackson County was that of good citizens beyond their tantalizing talks to outsiders. And he notes that as one of the causes of agitation. Then in his book also he mentions later, he says, and he's writing now in late 1880s, early 1890s, he says, if those same things had happened today in Jackson County, Missouri, the local settlers would simply pass it off, laugh at it, and ignore it. But things were different in the 1830s, a different kind of people, a different attitude, a different sense that came from the feelings of the people, and they're going to react entirely differently, and they do react differently, he said.
1: I think we need to also bring in the element that the Mormons were basically Northerners, non-slave owners. The Jackson County citizens, of course, Missouri was a slave state, came in with the Missouri Compromise of 1820 as a slave state, Maine as the free state. But I think the Jackson citizens saw this New England element as a threat to their slave institution. There's not a lot of slave owners in Jackson County at this time, but they're going to make that a major issue as well.
2: So you have all of those cultures clashing together, economic, political, religious, social order,
1: yeah.
2: All of those things coming together. We want to talk about what was the spark that really leads to the expulsion of the saints from Jackson County. You're listening to Past Impressions on the Mormon Channel. Brother Parkin and Brother Baugh, as we've talked about all of these different cultural, economic, social, political, religious, economic conflicts, what is it that really brings it to a head in 1833? What is that spark that flames the fire?
0: Well, things have been developing a bit negatively for the Mormons in 1832 and early 1833, but there are minor things like burning haystacks and things of that sort. The leaders of the community, these are the mercantile and law government leaders and others that gathered and finally produced a manifesto against the Mormons, a written document enumerating their complaints against the Mormons. This was manifested, or this was brought together on July the 20th, 1833, when about 400 or so local citizens gathered at the courthouse with the mob manifesto with a determination to demonstrate against the Mormons, to let them know that they can

0: prepare and leave the county peacefully, or else if they don't do so, we were going to force them out. And to demonstrate against the Mormons, to emphasize their seriousness, on that day they gather up the bishop of the church and another man, Charles Allen, along with Bishop Partridge, and brought them to the town square in front of the north face of the courthouse, and tarred and feathered them and ridiculed them and beat them. This was the most severe manifestation of that demonstration. They then immediately went down to the printing house and destroyed it, tore it apart so that it was completely destroyed, and scattered the press and the papers and so forth out in the street. Went to the church store and began to attack it as well, and made a point very, very vividly, you Mormons have to leave. Now, a few days later, on the 23rd of July, the mob met again and persuaded the Mormons to sign a document that they would leave half of the Mormons by the end of the year, the other half by spring. That would give them enough time to raise their crops that year, to harvest them in the fall, and to prepare and move peacefully with sufficient supplies and of course, clothing and other things they needed to leave the county. That was the arrangement. And we have half a dozen Mormon leaders assigned that document. And we got the message.
1: I might mention, in the meantime, then, that the church leaders obviously are going, I guess we're going to have to do this, but we have to get in contact with Joseph Smith. And so representatives were sent back to Ohio to try to inform Joseph Smith of some of the problems associated with these events of July. And we have some wonderful revelations on this, too, Brother Top, DNC Section 97, 98. Obviously, the Lord's aware of this situation. Real testimony to me of the Lord and Joseph Smith in all of this. But basically, Joseph Smith hopes that the Mormons will seek redress through the courts. That's not going to work. Mm-hmm. These men in the courts are not our friends. We went and established a connection with some attorneys up in Clay County to try to help us. And some progress was made there. But ultimately, Joseph essentially sent the signal, we probably shouldn't have to go. Hold your ground a little bit. Maybe just the leaders, those who signed the agreement, should go. And when that word reached the Independence area in October, this is when the vigilantes really went after the Mormons in full fury. They saw that as a reneging on their agreement to leave. And so beginning in late October now, they begin to actually come out in open opposition and begin attacking the Mormon settlements.
0: That's correct. It was that signal from the Mormons that they were not going to accept this compulsion without some reaction. We're going to the courts. We're going to get protection there. Once that word was passed to the local leaders and to the rougher element, on October the 31st, the first Mormon village was attacked. That was the Whitmer village. Mobsters tore the roofs off of 10 or more houses. They escorted the women and children out of the houses, took the men, beat the men, some of them, at least one man, almost to death, and the demonstration now began. The Mormons are going to be driven out of the county.
1: It continued in Independence at our store on November 1st. On November 2nd, they attacked our Blue River settlement. Things were getting very, very severe in terms of this these attacks against the Mormons. Probably the greatest or the most significant conflict took place above what we call the battle above the Blue. And Max, you're just all about that one. Do you want to mention about that and what they tried to do and the loss of life there?
0: That battle took place because there was a group of these more extreme ruffians that had gathered at Moses Wilson's store. Moses Wilson was a mob leader. He had a store in Kaw Township on the main road, the Santa Fe Trail, in fact, and the People had been there drinking and talking about the Mormons, and they saw some Mormon boys that had been on the road and had fled once they saw the horses and the evidence of these mobsters in the store. The boys went west to their Whitmer village. Well, the mob, of course, organized, went west, followed the boys, finally arrived at the Whitmer settlement. At the same time, we learned about their presence, and so word was sent down to the Colesville settlement and other places to organize and come up and help the villagers in the Whitmer settlement, which they did. And when they arrived under the leadership of David Whitmer, the two groups met, the mob group from the Moses Wilson store and David Whitmer and others from the Southwest, and there was a battle. The battle was known as the Battle Above the Blue. It was a rather insignificant battle in terms of size. Two mobsters were killed. One of our local brethren was killed. But this battle was exaggerated, went throughout the county. It simply generated more gatherings of others and more determination. Now the Mormons must be driven out because they've killed our people.
2: So how do we resolve that so that there isn't total bloodshed? How is it brought to some form of a solution?
1: Well, Mormon leaders were arrested in and taken prisoner in Independence. Lyman White gathered as many as he could from the West to kind of actually march on Independence, which they do. And as things happen, basically the Mormon leaders realize we have to capitulate. There's going to be too many problems. The militia got involved. And basically, within by November 6th or so, we agree that we will just have to leave to avoid any more bloodshed, and we just have to leave.
2: Okay, and so what was the where are they going to go?
1: They could, they really weren't they didn't have much choice. They weren't couldn't go into Lafayette County. They had same kind of feeling and sentiments as the Jackson County citizens, but that Missouri River to the north kind of served as a boundary between a very different group of people to the north in Clay County. So Clay County became our refuge. And between November 6th, 7th, and 8th, most of the Latter-day Saints, almost 1,200 of them, made their way in terrible conditions, you can imagine that time of year, into the Clay County area where a whole nother episode takes place.
2: Wow. We have talked about the conflicts in Jackson County and the ultimate expulsion of the Saints from Jackson County. We will pick up with talking about what happens. I know the Saints were hoping that this was just a temporary condition, and we're going to talk about what happens to Jackson County, what happens in the rest of Missouri as we continue in our next episode. Thank you, brethren, for this wonderful discussion on Jackson County, Missouri.

0: We now present Saints, the story of the Church of Jesus Christ in the Latter Days, a new narrative history, Volume 1, The Standard of Truth.
1: Chapter 10, Gathered In. In the fall of 1830, not far from Kirtland, 15-year-old Lucy Morley finished her usual housework and took a seat beside her employer, Abigail Daniels. As Abigail worked her loom, moving a weaving shuttle back and forth through crisscrossing threads, Lucy wound yarn onto thin spools. The cloth they wove would go to Lucy's mother in exchange for Lucy's services around the Daniels house. With many children under her roof and no teenage daughters, Abigail relied on Lucy to help keep her family clean and fed. While the two worked side by side, they heard a knock at the door. "Come in," Abigail called out. Glancing up from her spool, Lucy saw three men enter the room. They were strangers, but they were well-dressed and looked friendly. All three of them appeared to be a few years younger than Abigail, who was in her early 30s. Lucy stood up and brought more chairs into the room. As the men sat down, she took their hats and returned to her seat. The men introduced themselves as Oliver Cowdery, Parley Pratt, and Ziba Peterson, preachers from New York who were passing through town on their way to the West. They said the Lord had restored his true gospel to their friend, a prophet named Joseph Smith. As they spoke, Lucy quietly attended to her work. The men talked about angels and a set of gold plates the prophet had translated by revelation. They testified that God had sent them on their mission to preach the gospel one last time before the second coming of Jesus Christ. When they finished their message, the rhythmic clatter of Abigail's loom stopped, and the woman turned around on her bench. "I do not want any of your damnable doctrine taught in my house," she said angrily, waving the shuttle in their faces. The men tried to persuade her, testifying that their message was true, but Abigail ordered them to leave, saying she did not want them polluting her children with false doctrine. The men asked if she would at least feed them. They were hungry and had not eaten all day. "You cannot have anything to eat in my house," Abigail snapped. "I do not feed imposters." Suddenly, Lucy spoke up, horrified that Abigail would speak to servants of God so rudely. "My father lives 1 mile from here," she said. "He never turns anyone hungry from his door. Go there and you will be fed and cared for." Fetching their hats, Lucy followed the missionaries outside and showed them how to get to her parents' house. The men thanked her and started down the road. "God bless you," they said. After the men were out of sight, Lucy went back into the house. Abigail was at her loom again, running the shuttle back and forth. "I hope you feel better now," she said to Lucy, clearly irritated. "Yes, I do," replied Lucy. As Lucy promised, the three missionaries found a hearty meal at the Morley home. Her parents, Isaac and Lucy, were members of Sidney Rigdon's congregation, and they believed that followers of Christ should share their goods and property with each other as one large family. Following the example of saints in the New Testament who tried to have all things common, they had opened their large farm to other families who wanted to live together and practice their beliefs separate from the competitive, often selfish world around them. That evening, the missionaries taught the Morleys and their friends. The families responded to the missionaries' message of preparing for the Savior's return and millennial reign, and around midnight, 17 people were baptized. In the days that followed, more than 50 people around Kirtland flocked to the missionaries' meetings and asked to join the church. Many of them were living on the Morley's farm, including Pete, a freed slave whose mother had come from West Africa. Even Abigail Daniels, who had rejected the missionaries so quickly, embraced their message after she and her husband listened to them preach. As the church grew in Ohio, particularly among Sidney's followers, Oliver reported the good news to Joseph. Every day, more people were asking to hear their message. "There is considerable call here for books," he wrote, "and I wish you would send 500. As pleased as he was with their success in Ohio, though, Oliver knew the Lord had called them to preach to the American Indians, who lived beyond the western border of the United States. He and the other missionaries soon left Kirtland, taking with them a new convert named Frederick Williams. Frederick was a doctor, and at 43, he was the oldest man in the company. Heading west in late fall 1830, they trudged across snowy flatlands and gently rising hills. They stopped briefly to preach to Wyandot Indians in central Ohio before booking passage on a steamboat bound for Missouri, the westernmost state in the nation. The missionaries made steady progress on the river until ice blocked their way. Undeterred, they disembarked and walked hundreds of miles along the frozen riverbank. By then, snow had fallen thick and deep, making it more difficult to travel over the wide prairies. Sometimes the winds that cut across the landscape seemed sharp enough to take the skin off their faces. As the missionaries traveled west, Sidney traveled east with his friend Edward Partridge, a 37-year-old hatmaker from his congregation. The two men were headed to Manchester, nearly 300 miles from Kirtland, to meet Joseph. Sidney had already joined the church, but Edward wanted to get to know the prophet before deciding whether he should do the same. When they arrived, the friends went first to the farm of Joseph's parents, only to learn that the Smiths had moved closer to Fayette. But before trekking another 26 miles to the Smiths' home, Edward wanted to look over the property, thinking the Smiths' handiwork might reveal something about their character. He and Sidney saw their well-kept orchards, their homes and outbuildings, and the low stone walls they had constructed. Each testified of the family's order and industry. Edward and Sidney returned to the road and walked all day, reaching the Smiths' home by evening. When they got there, a church meeting was in progress. They slipped into the house and joined a small congregation listening to Joseph preach. When the prophet finished, he said anyone in the room could stand and speak as he or she felt inspired. Edward stood and told the saints what he had seen and felt on his trip. Then he said, "I am ready to be baptized, Brother Joseph. Will you baptize me?" "You have traveled a long way," Joseph said. "I think you had better take some rest and refreshment and tomorrow morning be baptized." "Just as you think proper," Edward replied. "I am ready at any time." Before the baptism took place, Joseph received a revelation calling Edward to preach and prepare for the day when Christ would come to his temple. Edward was baptized and quickly left to share the gospel with his parents and relatives. Sidney, meanwhile, stayed in Fayette to act as Joseph's scribe and was soon assisting him in a new project. Months earlier, Joseph and Oliver had begun an inspired translation of the Bible. From the Book of Mormon, they knew that precious truths had been corrupted through the ages and taken away from the Old and New Testaments. Using a Bible that Oliver purchased from Grandin's bookstore, they had begun to study the Book of Genesis, seeking inspiration about passages that seemed incomplete or unclear. Before long, the Lord had revealed to Joseph a vision first received by Moses, which was missing from the Old Testament. In the newly restored scripture, God showed Moses worlds without number, told him that God created everything spiritually before he created it physically, and taught that the purpose of this glorious creation was to help men and women receive eternal life. After Oliver left on his mission to the West, Joseph had continued to translate with John Whitmer and Emma as scribes until Sidney arrived. Most recently, the Lord had begun to reveal more of the history of the prophet Enoch, whose life and ministry received only a brief mention in Genesis. As Sidney recorded Joseph's dictation, they learned that Enoch had been a prophet who gathered together an obedient and blessed people. Like the Nephites and Lamanites who created a righteous society after the Savior's visit to the Americas, Enoch's people learned to live peacefully with each other. They were of one heart and one mind, and dwelt in righteousness, the scripture recorded, and there was no poor among them. Under Enoch's leadership, the people built a holy city called Zion, which God eventually received into his presence. There, Enoch spoke with God as they looked down on the earth, and God wept over the wickedness and suffering of his children. The day would come, he told Enoch, when truth would be brought forth from the earth, and his people would build another city of Zion for the righteous. As Sidney and Joseph reflected on the revelation, they knew the day had come when the Lord would again establish Zion on the earth. Like Enoch's people, the saints needed to prepare themselves, uniting in heart and mind so they would be ready to build the holy city and its temple as soon as the Lord revealed its location. At the end of December, the Lord instructed Joseph and Sidney to pause their work on the translation. "A commandment I give unto the church," he declared, "that they should assemble together at the Ohio." They were to gather with the new converts in the Kirtland area and wait for the missionaries to return from the West. "Here is wisdom," the Lord stated, "and let every man choose for himself until I come." The call to move to Ohio seemed to bring the saints closer to fulfilling ancient prophecies about the gathering of God's people. The Bible and Book of Mormon both promised that the Lord would gather together his covenant people to safeguard them against the perils of the last days. In a recent revelation, the Lord had told Joseph that this gathering would soon begin. But the call still came as a shock. At the church's third conference held at the Whitmers' home soon after the new year, many of the saints were troubled, their minds full of questions about the commandment. Ohio was sparsely settled and hundreds of miles away. Most church members knew little about it. Many of them had also worked hard to improve their property and cultivate prosperous farms in New York. If they moved as a group to Ohio, they would have to sell their property quickly and would probably lose money. Some might even be ruined financially, especially if the land in Ohio proved less rich and fertile than their land in New York. Hoping to ease concerns about the gathering, Joseph met with the saints and received a revelation. "I hold forth and deign to give unto you greater riches, even a land of promise," the Lord declared, "and I will give it unto you for the land of your inheritance if you seek it with all your hearts." By gathering together, the saints could flourish as a righteous people and be protected from the wicked. The Lord also promised two additional blessings to those who gathered to Ohio. "There I will give unto you my law," he said, "and there you shall be endowed with power from on high." The revelation calmed the minds of most of the saints in the room, although a few people refused to believe it came from God. Joseph's family, the Whitmers, and the Knights were among those who believed and chose to follow it. As the leader of the Colesville branch of the church, Newell Knight returned home and began to sell what he could. He also spent much of his time visiting church members. Following the example of Enoch's people, he and other saints in Colesville worked together and sacrificed to ensure the poor could make the journey before spring. Joseph, meanwhile, felt an urgent need to get to Kirtland and meet the new converts. Although Emma was pregnant with twins and was recovering from a long bout of sickness, she climbed aboard the sleigh, determined to go with him. Back in Ohio, the church was struggling. After the missionaries left for the West, the number of converts in Kirtland continued to grow, but many of the saints were unsure how to practice their new faith. Most looked to the New Testament for guidance as they had before they joined the church, but without prophetic direction, there seemed to be as many ways to interpret the New Testament as there were saints in Kirtland. Elizabeth Ann Whitney was among those who longed to experience the spiritual gifts of the early Christian church. Before the missionaries came to Kirtland, Anne and her husband Newell had prayed many times to know how they could receive the gift of the Holy Ghost. One night, while praying for divine direction, they had seen a vision of a cloud resting over their home. The Spirit filled them, and their house faded away as the cloud enveloped them. They heard a voice from heaven, "Prepare to receive the word of the Lord, for it is coming." Anne had not grown up in a religious home, and neither of her parents had attended church. Her father did not like clergymen, and her mother was always busy with household duties or tending to Anne's younger siblings. Both of them had encouraged Anne to enjoy life rather than seek God. But Anne had always been drawn to spiritual things, and when she married Newell, she expressed a desire to find a church. At her insistence, they joined Sidney Rigdon's congregation because she believed its principles were nearest to those she found in Scripture. Later, when she first heard Parley Pratt and his companions preach the restored gospel, she knew what they taught was true. Anne joined the church and rejoiced in her new faith, but the different ways people practiced it confused her. Her friends Isaac and Lucy Morley continued to invite people to live on their farm and share their resources. Lehman Copley, who owned a large farm east of Kirtland, continued to hold on to some teachings from his time among the Shakers, a religious community that had a settlement nearby. Some of the saints in Kirtland took their beliefs to wild extremes, reveling in what they took to be gifts of the spirit. Several people claimed to have visions they could not explain. Others believed the Holy Ghost made them slide or scoot across the ground. One man bounced around rooms or swung from ceiling joists whenever he thought he felt the spirit. Another acted like a baboon. Seeing this behavior, some converts grew discouraged and gave up on the new church. Anne and Newell continued to pray, confident the Lord would show them the way forward. On February 4, 1831, a sleigh arrived at the store Newell owned and operated in Kirtland. A 25-year-old man stepped out, bounded inside, and reached his hand across the counter. "Newell K. Whitney," he cried, "thou art the man." Newell shook his hand. "You have the advantage of me," he said. "I could not call you by name as you have me." "I am Joseph the Prophet," the man exclaimed. "You have prayed me here. Now, what do you want of me?"
0: You have been listening to Saints, the story of the Church of Jesus Christ in the Latter Days. Read the whole book at saints.churchofjesuschrist.org.
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3: I Choose to Hear Him. By Rirhonzo Konyane, Pretoria, South Africa. When a sister mentioned cake during her testimony, I looked up and started paying attention. I was born into the church, so I attended primary and youth activities. I enjoyed primary because of the songs and the lessons. As a teenager, however, I started falling away after I moved to a new ward. I attended youth activities most weeks, but I kept to myself and didn't participate much. I didn't enjoy church on Sunday, but I attended off and on. I realized that I was not really converted to the gospel and its teachings. I didn't have a testimony of my own. As usual, during one fast and testimony meeting, my mind wandered. I wasn't really listening as ward members bore their testimonies, but I said amen at the end of each one. Then a sister went up to the pulpit and started bearing her testimony. When she mentioned cake, I looked up and started paying attention. "I always speak to Heavenly Father even when I'm baking a cake," she said. "I say a little prayer that the cake will rise and come out well. I know He answers our prayers." I didn't think much about that testimony until our car wouldn't start when we needed to go to the store to get some food. At that moment, I remembered the words of the sister. So I went back to my bedroom to ask God to help us so that the car would start. I knelt and prayed. When I finished, I took the car keys and put them in the ignition, and then came the answer to my prayer, the sound of the car starting. Because of that answer to a simple prayer, I went from almost falling away to a path that has helped me gain a personal testimony and become fully converted to the gospel. The words to my favorite primary song, "I Feel My Savior's Love," became more than just words of a song. They became feelings that I really have. I pray about everything now, and though the answer or the timing isn't always what I desire, I still choose to hear Him as I remember Nephi's words, "But behold, I say unto you that ye must pray always and not faint." 2 Nephi chapter 32, verse 9. Read by Kara McClellan.
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6: We now present Elder Kazuhiko Yamashita's talk, When to Receive Your Patriarchal Blessing, from the 193rd Annual General Conference of the Church of Jesus Christ of Latter-day Saints.
7: Yesterday, my dear friend, Elder Randall K. Bennett, talked about patriarchal blessings. It was a great message and inspired us all. My dear brothers and sisters, may I talk about patriarch blessing as well? Patriarchs, as requests for patriarch blessing may increase, I pray that the Lord will bless you as you continue to magnify your callings. As I go to stake conferences, I always visit with the stake patriarch and his spouse. Patriarchs are gentle, obedient, and incredible leaders called of God. They tell me many wonderful spiritual experiences. I ask them the age of the youngest and the oldest person to whom they have given a blessing. So far, the youngest was 11 and the oldest was 93. I received my patriarch blessing as a new member of the church at age 19, 2 years after I was baptized. My patriarch was incredibly old. He joined the church in 1916 and was a pioneer of the church in Japan. It was my great honor to receive my patriarch blessing from that remarkable disciple of the Lord. His Japanese was a bit difficult for me to understand, but it was powerful. The patriarchs I have met tell me that many individuals receive their patriarch blessing just before serving a mission. My dear young men, young women, parents, and bishops, patriarch blessings are not only for preparation to serve in a mission. Worthy baptized members may receive their patriarch blessing when the time is right for them. Dear adult members, some of you have not yet received your patriarch blessings. Remember, there is no maximum age. My mother-in-law was a very active church member, serving as a Relief Society teacher until she passed away at age 90. I was sad to learn that she did not receive a patriarch blessing. She experienced many difficulties in her life, and because she did not have a priesthood holder in the home, she did not receive many priesthood blessings. A patriarch blessing may have given her comfort when she needed it most. Adults, if you have not yet received a patriarch blessing, please do not worry. Everyone's spiritual timeline is different. If you are 35 or 85 and you have a desire, talk to your bishop about receiving your blessing. New members of the church, have you heard of patriarch blessings? I didn't know about the opportunity to receive one when I joined the church. But my beloved bishop told me about patriarch blessings and encouraged me to prepare to receive mine after I was baptized. My dear new members, you can receive a patriarch blessing as well. The Lord will help you prepare for this sacred opportunity. Let's consider two purposes for a patriarch blessing. One, a patriarch blessing contains personal counsel from the Lord to you. Two, a patriarch blessing declares your lineage in the house of Israel. Your patriarch blessing is a message from your Heavenly Father and will likely include promises and inspired counsel to guide you throughout your life. A patriarch blessing is not going to map out your life or answer all your questions. If it doesn't mention an important life event, do not take that to mean you won't have that opportunity. Likewise, there is no guarantee everything your blessing will come to pass in this life. A patriarch blessing is eternal, and if you live worthy, promises that are not fulfilled in this life will be granted in the next. As you receive a declaration of lineage, you will come to know that you are of the house of Israel and the seed of Abraham. To understand the significance of this, focus on the promises that the Lord made to the house of Israel through Abraham. Those promises include: his posterity will be numerous. His seed or descendants will receive the gospel and bear the priesthood. Through the ministry of his seed, all the families of the earth will be blessed, even with the blessing of the gospel, which are the blessing of the salvation, even of life eternal. As members of church, we are children of the covenant. We receive the blessing of the Abrahamic covenant as we obey the laws and ordinances of the gospel. Preparation for your patriarch blessing will help you increase your faith in Heavenly Father and Jesus Christ. And when you receive your blessing and read and ponder it, you can focus on them more often. President Thomas S. Monson explained, "The same Lord who provided the honor for Lehi provides for you and for me today a rare and valuable gift to give direction to our lives, to mark the hollows, to our safety, and to chart the way, even safe passage, not to a promised land, but to a heavenly home." My dear bishops, parents, Elders Quorum Leader Society presidents, world mission leaders, ministering brothers and sisters, please encourage those young men and young women, adult members, and new members who have not yet received their patriarch blessing to seek the Lord's direction and help in preparing themselves to do so. I frequently and prayerfully read my patriarch blessing. It always gives me encouragement. I recognize what the Lord expects of me, and it has helped me to repent and be humble. When I read and ponder it, I desire to live worthy of receiving its promised blessing. Just as the scriptures we have read many times have new meaning to us later, our patriarch blessing will have different meaning to us at different times. Mine has a different meaning now that it did when I was 30 and when I was 50. It is not that the words change, but we see them in a different way. President Darien H. Oaks declared that the patriarch blessing is given under the inspiration of the Holy Spirit and should be read and interpreted under the influence of that same Spirit. The meaning and significance of a patriarch blessing will be taught line upon line in the course of time by the power of the same Spirit that inspired it. Brothers and sisters, I bear my witness that Heavenly Father and His beloved and only begotten Son, the Lord Jesus Christ, live. They love us. Patriarch blessings are sacred gift from them. when you receive your blessing, you will realize and feel how they love you and how they focus on you individually. The Book of Mormon is another testament of Jesus Christ, and I'm grateful to be led by a living prophet, President Lassam Nelson. I'm so grateful for Savior Jesus Christ. This Easter Sunday, I will focus on Him and His resurrection and worship Him and give thanks for His sacrifice. I know He suffered so deeply because He loves us so deeply. I know He was resurrected because of His love for us. He is real. I so testify in the name of Jesus Christ. Amen. Amen.
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2: 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The Mormon Channel now presents Elder Jeffrey R. Holland's Christ and the New Covenant. Elder Holland is a member of the Quorum of the 12 Apostles of The Church of Jesus Christ of Latter-day Saints.
9: Following the departure of Alma, problems increased in Nephite society, and the adversary's influence became more and more manifest prior to Christ's advent among them. As a military leader, Captain Moroni built an entire military philosophy around his unwavering commitment to Christ. In faithful response to his religious belief and military duty, Captain Moroni prayed mightily unto his God for the blessings of liberty to rest upon his brethren, so long as a band of Christians should remain to possess the land. Of these, Moroni said, "Surely God will not suffer that we, who are despised because we take upon us the name of Christ, shall be trodden down and destroyed until we bring it upon us by our own transgressions, rending their garments in token or as a covenant that they would not forsake the Lord their God, or in other words, if they should transgress the commandments of God or fall into transgression and be ashamed to take upon them the name of Christ, the Lord should rend them even as they had rent their garments." Nephi and Lehi. Soon two marvelous brothers, great-grandsons of Alma the Younger, introduced an era of tremendous growth in faith prior to Christ's birth, a period when tens of thousands joined the church. Reading as he did of Nephi and Lehi's success, Mormon editorialized regarding the resolute man of Christ, "They who grasp the iron rod and safely walk the way of life, triumphing over Lucifer's deception and efforts to destroy, claiming in the end the principalities and powers promised to the heirs of the covenant." Although others were lifted up in pride and the great success of the church began to falter, nevertheless, Nephi and Lehi did fast and pray oft, and did wax stronger and stronger in their humility, and firmer in the faith of Christ, unto the filling their souls with joy and consolation, yea, even to the purifying and the sanctification of their hearts, which sanctification cometh because of their yielding their hearts unto God. As the advent of Christ approached, social disorder increased, with burgeoning warfare, murder, and political disarray. To counter this trend and to give hope, Nephi invoked the ancient teachings his people knew so well, testifying of these problems and the coming of the Messiah who would resolve them. "And now I would that ye should know that even since the days of Abraham there have been many prophets that have testified these things. Yea, behold, the prophet Zenos did testify boldly, for the which he was slain. And behold, also Zenoch, and also Esaias, and also Isaiah, and Jeremiah. Our father Lehi was driven out of Jerusalem because he testified of these things. Nephi also testified of these things, and also almost all of our fathers, even down to this time, yea, they have testified of the coming of Christ, and have looked forward and have rejoiced in his day which is to come." Samuel the Lamanite. The degree to which social and religious disorder had come to the Nephites is evidenced by the appearance of a Lamanite, traditionally the people who had been the object, not the source, of such preaching, to call the Nephite people to repentance. Openly rejected in the land of Zarahemla, Samuel responded to the voice of the Lord, climbed upon the walls surrounding the city, and prophesied unto the people whatsoever things the Lord put into his heart. One of the things the Lord put into his heart was to warn the people of a heavy destruction that awaited them if they did not change their ways. "Nothing can save this people," Samuel shouted from his place upon the wall, "save it be repentance and faith on the Lord Jesus Christ, who surely shall come into the world and shall suffer many things and shall be slain for his people." Of this coming, then just 5 years away, Samuel prophesied of signs and wonders to attend the event, signs and wonders that would be a matter of life and death for the faithful Nephites who would, at the peril of their life, watch for the fulfillment of these promises. So in the shadow of Christ's advent, the mission that was to bring one to do what no living man, woman, or child could do for themselves, the rebellious among the Nephites and Lamanites began to do exactly what the atonement of Christ declared they should not do. They began to depend upon their own strength and upon their own wisdom. And they began to reason and to contend among themselves, saying, "It is not reasonable that such a being as Christ shall come." This was all a plot, a scheme by a group of unpatriotic renegades who may have guessed right on a few miracles, they said. These prophetic enemies of reason and local pride wanted to work some great mystery that they could not understand, that would keep them in bondage and ignorance and dependence upon them forever, they said. And many more things did the people imagine up in their hearts, which were foolish and vain. Imaginations, foolishness, vanity. And so the pre-advent of Christ closes in the Book of Mormon with the realization of Father Lehi's dream that began it. In an endless sequence of prophetic declarations of Christ, declarations of all the holy prophets for a great many thousand years before his coming, the Book of Mormon makes the repeated and divine assertion that Jesus is the Christ, that he is the way of salvation and no other, that his gospel is the most desirable above all things, yea, and the most joyous to the soul. "We knew of Christ," all these ancient prophets said, and yet from 600 B.C. and Lehi's flight from Jerusalem to the very eve of the birth of Christ, 406 pages later, the challenge to safety and salvation, to faith and righteousness and the fruit of the tree of life is the same. "The multitude of the earth was gathered together, and I beheld that they were in a large and spacious building. And the angel of the Lord spake unto me again, saying, Behold the world and the wisdom thereof. I saw and bear record that the great and spacious building was the pride of the world, vain imaginations, and the pride of the children of men."
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9: Chapter 7, Types and Shadows, The Law of Moses. In an early declaration of his prophetic purpose, Nephi wrote, "We did observe to keep the judgments and the statutes and the commandments of the Lord in all things according to the law of Moses. Behold, my soul delighteth in proving unto my people the truth of the coming of Christ. For this end hath the law of Moses been given, and all things which have been given of God from the beginning of the world unto man are the typifying of him." Later, when Nephi was moving toward his final testimony with its majestic declaration of the doctrine of Christ, he emphasized the fundamental role the law of Moses had among his people, and the commitment they had made to live it, even though they knew the gospel of Christ in great detail and taught it to their children unceasingly. "Notwithstanding we believe in Christ, we keep the law of Moses," he said, "and we look forward with steadfastness unto Christ until the law shall be fulfilled. For this end was the law given, wherefore the law hath become dead unto us, and we are made alive in Christ because of our faith. Yet we keep the law because of the commandments. And we talk of Christ, we rejoice in Christ, we preach of Christ, we prophesy of Christ, and we write according to our prophecies. that our children may know to what source they may look for a remission of their sins. Wherefore, we speak concerning the law, that our children may know the deadness of the law, and they, by knowing the deadness of the law, may look forward unto that life which is in Christ, and know for what end the law was given. And after the law is fulfilled in Christ, they need not harden their hearts against him when the law ought to be done away. And inasmuch as it shall be expedient, ye must keep the performances and ordinances of God until the law shall be fulfilled, which was given unto Moses. And after Christ shall have risen from the dead, he shall show himself unto you, my children, and my beloved brethren, and then the words which he shall speak unto you shall be the law which ye shall do. The law of Moses was, for the rebellious children of Israel, an Elias, a forerunner, a schoolmaster to Christ. The modern reader should not see the Mosaic Code, anciently or in modern times, as simply a tedious set of religious rituals slavishly and sometimes militantly followed by a stiff-necked people who did not accept Christ and his gospel. This historic covenant, given by the hand of God himself, and second only to the fullness of the gospel as an avenue to righteousness, should be seen rather as the unparalleled collection of types, shadows, symbols, and prefigurations of Christ that it is. For that reason, it was once, and still is in its essence and purity, a guide to spirituality, a gateway to Christ, a path of strict commandment-keeping that would, through the laws of duty and decency, lead to higher laws of holiness on the way to immortality and eternal life. In teaching this way of statutes and commandments, Jehovah used an abundance of archetypes and symbols. In no ministry did he use similitudes more than in that of Moses, whose law was to serve as the ultimate shadow of heavenly things that the precious Son of Mary would bring to earth. Furthermore, Moses, like Isaac, Joseph, and so many others in the Old Testament, was himself a prophetic symbol of the Christ who was to come. From other scriptural sources, especially the following passage from the book of Deuteronomy, we learn that there was something special in the similarity between Moses and Christ. As the children of Israel were fleeing Egypt and making their way to the promised land, note the messianic prefiguration of delivering, of saving, of rescuing a covenant people from the sins and evils of the unbelieving world, Moses told them, "The Lord thy God will raise up unto thee a prophet from the midst of thee, of thy brethren, like unto me. Unto him ye shall hearken. And the Lord said unto me, I will raise them up a prophet from among their brethren, like unto thee, and will put my words in his mouth, and he shall speak unto them all that I shall command him. And it shall come to pass that whosoever will not hearken unto my words which he shall speak in my name, I will require it of him." This prophet, with an uppercase P in the text, who would be raised up like unto Moses, is, of course, Jesus Christ. Surely that is one of the reasons Jesus was so disappointed, not only that his Jewish audience did not recognize him, but also that they used their distorted interpretations of the law of Moses against him in denying his messianic ministry. With great regret, he said to them, "Search the Scriptures, including and especially the writings of Moses. They are they which testify of me. I am come in my Father's name, and ye receive me not. Do not think that I will accuse you to the Father. There is one that accuseth you, even Moses, in whom ye trust. For had ye believed Moses, ye would have believed me. For he wrote of me. But if ye believe not his writings, how shall ye believe my words?" Nephi taught the same lesson to his own stiff-necked people. Speaking so plainly that they could not misunderstand, he said to these Israelites in the New World, "The right way is to believe in Christ and deny him not, for by denying him ye also deny the prophets and the law." That underscores yet another divine purpose served by the Book of Mormon. It is a second witness from the Old Testament period of the true worth and original intent of the law of Moses, and the positive influence it can have on a people who obey it. In fact, the Book of Mormon does more to bridge dispensations and put the law of Moses in its true perspective, that is, to clarify and emphasize its relationship to the gospel of Jesus Christ, than any other book available, linking in one document a people who understood and loyally obeyed the many codes and covenants traditionally seen as Old Testament, even as they taught and lived with great devotion those higher teachings of Christ usually identified as New Testament in their orientation. The Law of Moses consists generally of the material contained in the first five books of the Old Testament, known to the Jews as the Torah, and to the rest of the world as the Pentateuch, material that was available to the Nephite writers because they were included on the brass plates obtained from Laban before Lehi and his family left the Old World. But this is not always a useful definition. For one thing, the book of Genesis precedes the Mosaic period and therefore the Mosaic commandments. It documents several dispensations that live by the light of the higher teachings of the gospel and that do not historically or theologically fit within the very strict law of performance and ordinances traditionally associated with the Law of Moses. Second, the Law of Moses as it is known today consists of a rather loose and sometimes seemingly unrelated collection of prescriptions, proscriptions, observations, and rituals that are not structured in the coherent and codified way that we think of law in the modern sense. Finally, a great deal of material, probably rabbinic refinement and commentary on the original Mosaic writings, has been added to the original Law of Moses. In fact, so much was added in the first millennium of its existence, and so obscure became its original requirements even in that relatively brief period of time, that while living in mortality, he who had given the law in its purity was repeatedly accused of breaking some minute aspect of it. This complexity in and occasional confusion about the development of the Mosaic Code as presently taught poses challenges for the student of the Testaments, Old, New, and Nephite, even today. Elder Bruce R. McConkie outlines

needs of the people and the changing circumstances in which they found themselves. Even the Book of Mormon does not help us in these respects. We know the Nephites offered sacrifices and kept the law of Moses. Since they held the Melchizedek priesthood, and there were no Levites among them, we suppose their sacrifices were those that antedated the ministry of Moses, and that, since they had the fullness of the gospel itself, they kept the law of Moses in the sense that they conformed to its myriad moral principles and its endless ethical restrictions. We suppose this would be one of the reasons Nephi was able to say, "The law hath become dead unto us." There is at least no intimation in the Book of Mormon that the Nephites offered the daily sacrifices required by the law, or that they held the various feasts that were part of the religious life of their old world kinsmen. Close quote. In any case, the original writings of Moses are seen rabbinically to contain some 613 commandments, roughly falling into two broad categories of moral and ethical laws, plus ceremonial and regulatory statutes, covering topics ranging from the role of the priesthood to the specifications for the tabernacle to the prohibition against certain foods to the management of agricultural endeavors ad infinitum. These laws and directives provided the religious, civil, and criminal code for virtually all Jewish people, at least until the dispersion in the first century after Christ, and for the Orthodox portion of that people for two millennia since then. Furthermore, this ancient code and the Old Testament in which it is recorded has had a profound effect upon the social, cultural, and religious life of virtually all people living in the larger Western world for more than 3,000 years. Its influence and significance can scarcely be overstated. Latter-day Revelation makes it clear that Moses and the prophets before him had Melchizedek priesthood power and participated in the higher, gospel-related, temple-linked ordinances that attend it. Section 84 of the Doctrine and Covenants, one of the greatest declarations on priesthood ever given, records that Abraham received the priesthood from Melchizedek, noting that such priesthood had come down to Melchizedek from Adam, Abel, Enoch, Noah, and the lineage of the fathers. This marvelously revealing passage of Scripture notes that something was taken from the children of Israel, the Melchizedek priesthood with its higher gospel-oriented temple-linked principles and privileges, while the essential elements of what we often call the Law of Moses continued with them under the keys and guidance of the Aaronic or lesser priesthood, which is basic to the preparatory gospel. This preparation for the fullness of the gospel includes having faith, showing repentance, and submitting to baptism, principles and ordinances taught by and performed under the Aaronic priesthood. Through their disobedience and hard-heartedness, the children of Israel lost the higher gospel and were left with a lesser portion of it that would prepare them to receive again the greater good and the higher law their forebears had enjoyed. Even with the loss of such priesthood power, it is important to see the remaining covenant in the true light it deserves and the strict obedience with which the Nephites observed it. This law of Moses, under which the Israelites continued from Moses' day onward, included faith, repentance, and baptism, along with a host of other performances and ordinances, such as sacrifices and offerings that were directly linked with the future atonement of Christ and were meant to be in every way a similitude of Him. To get His sometimes disobedient children to understand the atonement and the fundamental importance of first principles, Jehovah added to the standard gospel message, taught from the days of Adam down to Moses, what is now spoken of as carnal commandments. These were added as reminders, exercises, preparations, stressing a return to first principles of the gospel. This basic code that remained with the children of Israel, this preparatory gospel built upon a law of carnal commandments, is what is now called the Law of Moses. Perhaps one reason the Nephites kept the spirit and the purpose of the Law of Moses was that they had priesthood and prophets who safeguarded the doctrines. But in Book of Mormon times, there were also those who misunderstood and distorted the Law of Moses. "And many signs and wonders and types and shadows showed he unto them concerning his coming," King Benjamin said of Jehovah's use of the Law of Moses and other divine declarations. "And yet they hardened their hearts
and understood not.

0: that the law of Moses availeth nothing, except it were through the atonement of his blood. It is in the brief but compelling ministry of Abinadi that the relationship between the law of Moses and the gospel of Christ is most thoroughly and tellingly explained. Standing captive before the king and his court, Abinadi defied their attempts to confuse and contradict him, thereby avoiding their effort to find grounds whereby they could condemn him. He answered them boldly and withstood all their questions, yea, to their astonishment. For he did withstand them in all their questions, and did confound them in all their words. He confounded them by teaching the law of Moses, as they should have understood it. And now I say unto you that it was expedient that there should be a law given to the children of Israel, yea, even a very strict law. For they were a stiff-necked people, quick to do iniquity, and slow to remember the Lord their God. Therefore there was a law given unto them, yea, a law of performances and of ordinances, a law which they were to observe strictly from day to day, to keep them in remembrance of God and their duty towards him. But behold, I say unto you, that all these things were types of things to come. At that point, Abinadi noted just how prescriptive and descriptive the law of Moses had been, reminding them that Moses and all the prophets who have prophesied ever since the world began, have they not spoken more or less concerning these things, specifically that God should redeem his people, that God himself would come down from heaven, take upon himself by birth the form of a man, and go forth in mighty power upon the face of the earth? To reinforce that declaration, Abinadi quoted the 53rd chapter of Isaiah, surely the most powerful and extended passage regarding Christ in all the Old Testament. At that point, Abinadi declared deep doctrine no longer found in the Old Testament or traditionally linked with the law of Moses in present times. He spoke of Christ's role as both Father and Son, of the Son's atoning intercession with the Father on behalf of the human family, of Christ's ability to insert mercy between the people and the demands of justice, of the seed of Christ as those for whom the atonement is fully efficacious, and of the resurrection, including those entitled to the first resurrection. With great power and authority, he spoke of the need to declare these truths to every nation, kindred, tongue, and people by the watchman of God who would sing the song of redeeming love and whose feet would be so beautiful upon the mountain of the Lord. At that crescendo of doctrine and testimony on the atonement, resurrection, and final judgment, Abinadi closed his remarkable theological discourse, noting that many in that final day would go according to their own carnal wills and desires, repenting not and resisting the arms of divine mercy that were extended to them. He said, and now ought ye not to tremble and repent of your sins, and remember that only in and through Christ ye can be saved? Therefore, if ye teach the law of Moses, also teach that it is a shadow of those things which are to come. Teach them that redemption cometh through Christ the Lord, who is the very eternal Father. Amen. In the ultimate offering any prophet of God is capable of making, Abinadi then offered himself to his captors, becoming a type and shadow, a prophetic prefiguration of Christ's sacrifice to which he had just testified. Later, when a large group of Lamanites were converted, they remembered the type and teachings of Abinadi, and immediately they did keep the law of Moses, for it was expedient that they should keep the law of Moses as yet, for it was not all fulfilled. But notwithstanding the law of Moses, they did look forward to the coming of Christ, considering that the law of Moses was a type of his coming, and believing that they must keep those outward performances until the time that he should be revealed unto them. Now they did not suppose that salvation came by the law of Moses, but the law of Moses did serve to strengthen their faith in Christ. When the crucifixion, death, resurrection, and ascension of Christ was completed in the old world, his appearance to the Nephites in the new world was introduced with this declaration from his own lips. Behold, I am Jesus Christ, the Son of God. I came unto my own, and my own received me not, and the scriptures concerning my coming are fulfilled. And as many as have received me, to them have I given to become the sons of God, And even so will I to as many as shall believe on my name. For behold, by me redemption cometh, and in me is the law of Moses fulfilled." Unlike the Israelites in the Old World, the faithful Nephites of the New World found it easier to recognize the return of the higher gospel and thereby let go of the ancient law of Moses. Following this sermon at the temple, the Savior gave even more commentary on this crucial transition from Old Covenant to New. "Behold, I say unto you that the law is fulfilled that was given unto Moses. Behold, I am he that gave the law, and I am he who covenanted with my people Israel. Therefore the law in me is fulfilled, for I have come to fulfill the law. Therefore it hath an end. Behold, I do not destroy the prophets, for as many as have not been fulfilled in me, verily I say unto you, shall all be fulfilled. And because I said unto you that old things have passed away, I do not destroy that which hath been spoken concerning these things which are to come. For behold, the covenant which I have made with my people is not all fulfilled, but the law which was given unto Moses hath an end in me. Behold, I am the law and the light. Look unto me and endure to the end, and ye shall live. For unto him that endureth to the end will I give eternal life. Behold, I have given unto you the commandments, therefore keep my commandments. And this is the law and the prophets, for they truly testified of me." Clearly the Nephite congregation understood this more readily than did the Jewish world, partly because the Nephite prophets had been so careful to teach the transitional nature of the law. In light of the profound insight the Book of Mormon brings to an understanding of the law of Moses, it is significant that Paul's great statement that the law was to serve as a schoolmaster to bring us unto Christ is recorded in the Joseph Smith translation of the Bible as, "The law was our schoolmaster until Christ."
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0: Chapter 8. Types and Shadows, All Things Are the Typifying of Christ. Nephi testified that all things which have been given of God from the beginning of the world unto man are the typifying of Christ. The literary evidence of that is seen throughout the Holy Scriptures, with the Book of Mormon containing some of the most well-developed of those parables, metaphors, analogies, and allegories. One image that has at least three variations in the Book of Mormon is the tree, a symbol through which Christ is seen as restoring and redeeming the human family by the fruitfulness of his love. The Tree of Life. We find the first manifestation of the symbolic Christ in the vision of the Tree of Life, which Lehi documented in 1 Nephi 8, and which was further explained in the vision that Nephi received shortly thereafter. As the Spirit revealed to Nephi the explanation of the vision his father had seen, the Spirit made explicit that the Tree of Life and its precious fruit are symbols of Christ's redemption. "This thing shall be given unto thee for a sign, that after thou hast beheld the tree which bore the fruit which thy father tasted, thou shalt also behold a man descending out of heaven. Ye shall bear record that it is the Son of God." As Nephi's vision continued, he saw the Son of God going forth among the children of men in love and power. And Nephi again declared, "I beheld that the tree of life was a representation of the love of God. The images of Christ, including his birth, ministry, and crucifixion, being inextricably linked with the Tree of Life." Thus, at the very outset of the Book of Mormon, in its first fully developed allegory, Christ is portrayed as the source of eternal life and joy, the living evidence of divine love, and the means whereby God will fulfill his covenant with the house of Israel, and indeed the entire family of man, returning them to all their eternal promises. The Olive Tree. At the conclusion of the vision, Lehi, and then Nephi, taught more of the love of God by continuing the allegory of the tree, shifting it from the tree of life to the even more extensively developed image of the olive tree. Throughout the Book of Mormon, the olive tree is the central figure for Israelite history, including the Lord's effort to redeem Israel, both individually and collectively. Here, very early in the Book of Mormon, it is noted that Israel's natural branches would be broken off and scattered, then later grafted back into their own true heritage. At its most important level of interpretation, this meant, as Lehi taught, that all of the house of Israel would come to the knowledge of the true Messiah, their Lord and their Redeemer, truly a foundational teaching of the Book of Mormon. This same metaphor, Christ as the source of Israel's life and safety, is developed even more completely by Zenas via Jacob in the longest single allegory and longest single chapter in the Book of Mormon. In Zenas' allegory, as retold by Jacob, the Lord of the vineyard works almost desperately, certainly with frequent frustration and tears, to cultivate, protect, preserve, reclaim, and restore the trees of his vineyard. As with most symbols, there are multiple levels of meaning in this parable, but the essential element in this story is Christ and his redemptive atonement. Clearly, this at-one-ment is hard, demanding, and at times deeply painful work, as the work of redemption always is. There is digging and dunging, there is watering and nourishing and pruning, and there is always the endless approaches to grafting, all to one saving end, that the trees of the vineyard would thrive exceedingly and become one body, the fruits being equal, with the Lord of the vineyard having preserved unto himself the fruit. From all the distant places of sin and alienation in which the children of the Father find themselves, it has always been the work of Christ and his disciples, in every dispensation, to gather them, heal them, and unite them with their Master. The seed, the staff, and the cross. The third image of the tree in the Book of Mormon is the recreated image of Moses raising a serpent upon a staff or tree, to which men should look to be healed, with the significant additional element of Alma's great discourse on the seed of faith and its developing into the mature tree of life. In Alma 32, he says, "Now we will compare the word unto a seed. Now if ye give place, that a seed may be planted in your heart, behold, if it be a true seed or a good seed, if ye do not cast it out by your unbelief, that ye will resist the Spirit of the Lord, behold, it will begin to swell within your breasts. And when you feel these swelling motions, ye will begin to say within yourselves, the word is good, for it beginneth to enlarge my soul. Yea, it beginneth to enlighten my understanding. Yea, it beginneth to be delicious to me." Compare Lehi's similar response to the fruit of the tree of life. Continuing, "But behold, as the seed swelleth and sprouteth and beginneth to grow, ye know that the word hath swelled your souls, and ye also know that it hath sprouted up, that your understanding doth begin to be enlightened, and your mind doth begin to expand." Here the seed, the Word of God, is moving toward full stature as the Word of God. Notice at this stage of the experiment, the seed has developed into a growing tree. "And behold, as the tree beginneth to grow, ye will say, let us nourish it with great care, that it may get root, that it may grow up and bring forth fruit unto us. But if ye neglect the tree and take no thought for its nourishment, behold, it will not get any root. And when the heat of the sun cometh and scorcheth it, because it hath no root, it withers away, and you pluck it up and cast it out." Now this is not because the seed was not good, neither is it because the fruit thereof would not be desirable, but it is because your ground is barren, and ye will not nourish the tree, therefore ye cannot have the fruit thereof. Note again the echoes from the parable of the soils in the New Testament. Continuing, "And thus if ye will not nourish the word, looking forward with an eye of faith to the fruit thereof, ye can never pluck of the fruit of the tree of life. But if ye will nourish the word, yea, nourish the tree as it beginneth to grow by your faith with great diligence and with patience, looking forward to the fruit thereof, it shall take root. And behold, it shall be a tree springing up unto everlasting life." At this point, the key phrases of precious, sweet, white, and pure fruit, phrases originating with Lehi's vision, are again introduced. And because of your diligence and your faith and your patience with the word in nourishing it, that it may take root in you, behold, by and by ye shall pluck the fruit thereof, which is most precious, which is sweet above all that is sweet, and which is white above all that is white, yea, and pure above all that is pure. And ye shall feast upon this fruit, even until ye are filled, that ye hunger not, neither shall ye thirst. Then, my brethren, ye shall reap the rewards of your faith, and your diligence, and patience, and long-suffering, waiting for the tree to bring forth fruit unto you. In this brilliant discourse, Alma moves the reader from a general commentary on faith in the seed-like Word of God to a focused discourse on faith in Christ as the Word of God, grown to a fruit-bearing tree, a tree whose fruit is exactly that of Lehi's earlier perception of Christ's love, which is most precious, which is sweet above all that is sweet, which is white above all that is white, yea, and pure above all that is pure. And ye shall feast upon the gospel of Christ, even until ye are filled, that ye hunger not, neither shall ye thirst. Christ is the bread of life, the living water, the true vine. Christ is the seed, the tree, and the fruit of eternal life. But the profound and central tree of life imagery in this discourse is lost, or at least greatly diminished, if the reader does not follow it on into the next two chapters of the Book of Mormon. In Alma 33, Alma quoted Zenas and Zenoch on the role of Christ in rewarding faith, then focused on the fully developed image of Christ as tree of life. Behold, he, Christ, was spoken of by Moses. Yea, and behold, a type was raised up in the wilderness, that whosoever would look upon it might live, and many did look and live. O my brethren, cast about your eyes and begin to believe in the Son of God, that he will come to redeem his people, and that he shall suffer and die to atone for their sins, and that he shall rise again from the dead, which shall bring to pass the resurrection, that all men shall stand before him, to be judged at the last and judgment day according to their works. And now, my brethren, I desire that you shall plant this word in your hearts, and as it beginneth to swell, even so nourish it by your faith. And behold, it will become a tree, springing up in you unto everlasting life. And then may God grant unto you that your burdens may be light through the joy of his Son. At this point, Amulek, the newly involved member and even newer missionary, picked up the theme begun by his companion, saying in prelude to a powerful discourse on the atonement, "My brethren, I think that it is impossible that ye should be ignorant of the things which have been spoken concerning the coming of Christ, who is taught by us to be the Son of God. Have faith to plant the word in your hearts, that ye may try the experiment of its goodness." Abinadi. The Book of Mormon prophet who probably taught about scriptural symbolism and taught it more effectively than any other is Abinadi. Very early he warned King Noah that whatever he would do to Abinadi would be a type and a shadow of things which are to come, and indeed it was. Abinadi also stressed that the performances and ordinances of the law of Moses were types of things to come and shadows of those things which are to come. But the most striking symbolic statement Abinadi ever made was his own living prefiguration of Christ. Consider these foreshadowing links and parallel possibilities between Abinadi, the first Book of Mormon martyr, and Christ, the last and great sacrifice. Both were called to preach repentance to those sinning. To deny their message was to be afflicted by the hand of enemies and brought into bondage. They denounced unbelievers in public discourse. They stood alone against their accusers. They were bound and taken before religious priests and political rulers. They were cross-examined. They were both dismissed as mad. They spoke with power and authority. They could not be slain until their message or mission was completed. Abinadi had a 3-day imprisonment, as Christ was entombed for 3 days. They were both condemned for blasphemy. They would not recall their words. In their deaths, innocent blood was shed. In both cases, a leader was tempted to release them, but yielded to detractors and delivered them to be slain. Abinadi is the most extensively developed prophetic prefiguration of Christ in the Book of Mormon, and one of the most conspicuously developed types in any of the Scriptures. And it is yet another conspicuous irony that he, like Christ, died lamenting that those who claimed a belief in the Law of Moses could not recognize the Messianic teachings, to say nothing of the Messiah himself, toward which that law, in its purity, had always been directed.
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3: To me, it's like you see a need and you do something. And I think this is what they've done. They saw a need and they think, we can help. And we know people that like to help. And with anything, I mean, in your own community, so many times you see people's needs. It just takes those people to just say, let's do something about it.
4: This is what Sydney Hacking did. It was during a business trip to Tijuana, Mexico, that she decided to make a difference. She offered her time and resources to an orphanage there that housed over 50 children in need. Sydney and her family had visited the orphanage in the past to volunteer. She soon realized she needed more help. In order to finish the girls' dormitory, she needed skilled construction workers. She prayed for help, and soon families approached her that wanted to be involved. Producer Danny Hayes documented Sydney and her volunteers during their visit to the orphanage, where Sydney's dream is coming true.
5: I was intrigued when I first heard what Sydney was doing. She's a retired kindergarten teacher who was drawn to this specific orphanage. She still works full-time, and she puts all her earnings into the orphanage. I joined her and her group of 10 in Mexico to see what they do. We flew into San Diego, California, and drove across the border into Mexico. We were eager to get to the orphanage, meet the children, and get to work. Curious kids and the orphanage directors were there to welcome us.
6: Hola. Hola. Hola. Oh.
7: Thank you guys for coming down here.
8: Thanks for having us.
7: No. Thank you for coming down here. Yeah. But anyway, we want to thank you guys very much. My wife and I are the directors of the place. Date prisa, chica, por favor. You guys, anybody else speak Spanish?
8: Si.
7: Okay. Don't worry. You guys can speak your Spanish. They won't laugh at you for the most part.
5: Yeah. Most of us did not know any Spanish, so we could only get as far as saying, hola, ¿cómo te llamas? Or, hello, what is your name? Kevin, the co-director of the orphanage, took us on a tour where we had a constant parade of little ones at our sides. In the orphanage, there are girl and boy dormitories, a cafeteria, a school, and staff apartments. The girls' dorm was our last stop and where we would be spending most of our time. Sydney's dream for the orphanage is to make it feel less institutional and more like a home. During this trip, she was planning on finishing the girls' dorm by painting the walls, fixing the ceiling, and adding trim and decorations.
9: Okay, so we were supposed to figure out how many beds will fit in here so we know how many to put together. They just put the little ones in here. So if we do put together five beds, we'll need to do five beds, baseboard, trim around the doors.
10: What about trim around the windows?
9: Yes. Yeah, we already have trim for that.
5: Even though they weren't supposed to, the girls had colored on one of the walls in the dorm. The team decided to make that into a chalk wall so they could always have a place to draw.
11: Oh, chalk wall.
12: She's saying that they love to draw, so we can even make this just like a chalk paint.
13: Do that chalk paint. They make a paint that is for that.
14: So they can keep doing that.
12: They can keep doing it.
13: Then they can just
12: keep doing it over and over.
13: Yeah, we can see if they've got some of that chalk. I don't know what they call it.
10: They call it chalk paint.
13: Do they call it chalk paint?
12: You can get it in spray, or
10: it's
12: you can get it. I mean, if we have a paint sprayer.
15: Yeah, that would be fun to have them have that.
5: The team arrived at the orphanage early the next morning with their supplies. They were sporting matching T-shirts with the words "We Care" printed on them. The plan for the day was to get new matching bedding for all the girls' beds, as well as putting together the new toddler beds. One of the volunteers named Kara was figuring out what was needed for bedding with Jackie, one of the staff members.
12: So we're trying to count the beds. Is it 13 or 14?
11: Just do all the beds, you know why? Because if we get another girl or something, we're going to have it. One girl left, and usually another girl comes. Everybody needs one because the little girls right now, there's two bunking because they're small, two in one bed. So when they get older, we're going to put like maybe Esmeralda will be in her own bed, so it doesn't matter.
12: Okay. And then what about pillows? Because one of the little girls
11: we don't have any.
12: And do you like pillows?
11: They love pillows, but we don't have them.
12: You don't have
11: them? We just have whatever. You know what I mean?
12: Okay. Basically, we need three more.
11: Okay.
12: Right? Yeah. Because we got 12.
11: Because the one girl, she got adopted.
12: Oh,
11: which
12: cool.
11: Which is cool. That's awesome. It's just that we'll probably get another girl.
12: Yes.
11: You know what I'm saying? Because we have so many we're taking all the time.
12: Okay.
11: Just like our base or whatever.
12: Okay. So Ben is looking at the directions on how to build this bed. We've attempted, this is...
16: We're fixing a couple.
12: Yeah, we had to fix a couple. We had to take a couple apart to fix it. So now he's reading the instructions on the proper way to put the headboard on. So that's what we're doing right now.
16: We ordered them before we came. And they all arrived. They actually doubled our order. We were supposed to get six. We got 12. So we have enough.
12: Is this the right place? Oh, yeah, this is the headboard. And we have excited children running in and out of the room.
5: Part of the team was in the cafeteria making do-it-yourself decorations to add color to the dorm. I asked volunteers Melissa and Kara what they were doing.
17: We are covering corkboard squares with fabric, with fun, cute fabric, in hopes to dress up the girls' dorm. And then we're hanging them on the wall in kind of a cute pattern, and then we took pictures of them and are hanging the photos onto the corkboard squares. And so they'll kind of have a place so they can look up and see that they're part of a family and part of something and feel important and see their picture up there. And then if they want to, they can maybe pin up some of their own little things onto the corkboard, have their own personal squares.
18: Well, I think it's important for everybody to have their own space and to be able to show off their selves and their artwork to their family and friends and whoever comes around. I think it's it shows their importance and their individuality.
17: A little girl came in, Leslie came in while we were doing this, and was like, "What are you doing?" She's like, "We're making these," and we told her what we were doing, and she was so excited, like, "This is mine? This is mine? I can hang my picture?" And she was so excited, and then we were asked her what one her favorite one was, because they're all different patterns. And she's like, "I like all of them, whatever one."
18: And we asked her, "Which one would you like? Which one's your favorite?" You know, because we have to distribute these to the girls. And she could not decide which one she liked. She cannot choose. She says all of them. So.
5: The volunteers liked seeing what effect their service was making. They got to see how excited the girls were when they were bringing in the new bedding. Kara speaks Spanish and was helping me understand what the girls were saying.
17: Thank you. She's saying, "Yay, I have pillows and sheets. My very own. Yeah, para tu cama, for my bed.
18: Oh, you want some of them?
17: Para ustedes. ¿Te gusta? I'm going to take it to my bed."
18: "Where's your bed?
17: ¿Dónde está tu cama?" Abrirlo. She wants to open it and put it on now. Están diciendo, or they're telling all the girls now, so they're all coming running to get their bedspreads.
19: Oh, Judy.
17: Espera.
5: So soft. So cozy.
18: Well, I've never seen anybody more excited about
5: sleeping.
17: ¿Por qué estás sonriendo? Why are you smiling so much? ¿Por qué?
19: Almohada.
17: Vamos a comprar uno. Una almohada. She's so excited. ¿Dónde está tu cama? Where's your bed?
19: Hi.
17: ¿Y te gusta? Do you like it?
19: Mucho, me encanta.
17: I love it. I love it so much.
19: Una pijama y una pantuflas.
17: She's asking me for something that I don't know what it is. Una pilla.
19: La pijama y una...
17: ¿Qué es una pilla? ¿Me explica? ¿Qué? ¿Otra vez? ¿Una pilla?
19: Pijama.
20: Ah, la pijama.
18: Oh, pijama. Oh,
19: pajama pantufla.
12: She wants to get on her pajamas right now.
19: Si pantuflas. Pantuflas.
12: Pantuflas?
19: También.
12: ¿Y qué es pantuflas?
20: Pantuflas, the shoes, the pajama shoes.
12: Oh, slippers. She's seeing pajamas and slippers.
19: Happy.
5: Little did they know that Sydney was planning on sending them pajamas for Christmas. The volunteers also got to know the directors of the orphanage. Sarah, Kevin's wife, told me about how the orphanage began and why her family got involved in the project.
21: The orphanage started in 1988. We started working with 11 children that had been released from the penitentiary, because they went there to live with their parents who were sentenced. And so although they were innocent, you know, they had nothing to pay, they were taken there to live in the most horrible conditions. And that's what motivated, you know, this couple, who are the founders, to open the orphanage and to want a rescue. So these are children that had nobody.
22: Why it's important to you that these kids grow up with a faith in the Lord?
21: Because that's all they're going to have. When they know that parents are going to fail them, we ourselves are going to fail them, but there is somebody out there, you know, greater than them, that they can trust in, and that they can know that they know that we'll never abandon them and forsake them, then they can do it. They can make it. We have seen it firsthand. We have seen the healing that the kids receive. You know, you really gotta have a vocation. You really gotta have the love of God to go and hug a child that is gonna spit on your face, that is gonna kick and fight because they're so full of anger. Because that's what happens when they're rejected and they are, you know, emotionally abused and think that they are trash, you know. And seeing them receive purpose and receive guidance and an opportunity, that's all they need, and they'll thrive, and we have to teach them. So to me, that's why it's important that they know, you know, that they have a faith.
4: We're back in the studio now with Sydney and two of the people who went with her, Nathan Oxenhurt, a neighbor and a friend from her church, and Tony Spencer, her son-in-law. So let's begin by talking to you, Sydney, about how this project began. It wasn't through an organization. It was just something you wanted to do. Tell me a little bit about the business trip when you were down there and how you found out about this orphanage.
23: And well, it wasn't even something that I thought I wanted to do. I just stumbled into it. A friend, while I was down on the business trip, was going there for a day, and she asked if I'd like to come along, and I said, sure. I thought it would be a great experience. So I went there and I met the children, and they gave us a tour of the building, and we went home. But the next day we went to another orphanage for a different reason, for a scout project, and the orphanage was a great contrast to the first one that we went to. The buildings were all well maintained. They were beautifully decorated and designed. The furniture was modern and nice and clean. It was just such a contrast that when I finally got home, I couldn't stop thinking about the first one and wondering, is there something that I could do to make the first one be a little bit more like the second one? And so that's when I talked to my husband about whether that could be a project that we could take on, and he supported me in that.
4: And it wasn't through an organization. You and your husband just kind of made a list of things that needed to be done, and
23: We went back, and at that point, we went through with the directors of the orphanage, and we just discussed the things that needed to be done and the things that didn't need to be done and where their priorities were. And one of the things that she mentioned was that they didn't get a lot of produce to feed their children, and their roof is a flat roof, and we just got thinking maybe we could do grow boxes and plant a garden for them, and that way they would be able to afford
4: their roof garden up on top.
23: Uh-huh. And that way they could have vegetables to feed the children. And so that was something I felt that I could bite off. It was something that I felt that I could afford to do, and that my husband, he's a contractor, that he could help in that. And then the nursery was in pretty bad shape. It had raw wood for the flooring. The babies, the toddlers, were just sleeping in these little pack and plays. And I thought, well, while my husband is doing the garden, maybe I could go down and we could tile the floor and order some youth beds for the toddlers to sleep in, and maybe at least make the nursery presentable in a place that the babies would want to be. So those were two things I just thought, I can do that. And that's mm-hmm. how it got started.
4: Now, Nathan, tell me how you found out about this project and how you got involved.
13: Well, as you mentioned before, through our church group, Sydney and George have become friends of mine. I'm also a contractor, mostly drywall. And George and I have worked together many times and have become good friends through both work and our church. And we had talked about it, and I've always wanted to do something like this. And so many times the opportunities were so much more difficult to attain for someone, you know, a simple guy like me. And this was just something that was right up our alley, and it just felt so doable and attainable.
4: This didn't require you flying to Central America and hiking 10 miles up a mountain. I mean, you could just drive across the border.
13: Yeah, that's the way it always seems, is that you gotta you know, sacrifice lots and lots of money and lots of time that is just really oppressive for a small family and a simple guy like me. And this was just right up my alley. It was something that was affordable and something that just felt good and right.
4: How about you, Tony? How did you get involved?
0: I'm the son-in-law, and have a...
4: It's good in-law relations.
0: Good in-law relations, yeah. You know, my wife and I, we've always really, wherever we can, we feel like we've been so blessed in our lives that we want to give back and do all we can for other people. And she's always been very, very generous from the heart, and I can't tell you how many times I've come home to find out that she's given my car away or something away to somebody who needed it more than us. She, you know, when she found out about this from her mother, she and my daughter decided that they wanted to go down with and help out. And they went down earlier in the year, and after they got back and told me about all their adventures, you know, they really wanted to make a return trip and have me go with them, so I did.
4: Now, what did you end up doing? We know Nathan's a contractor. He can hang sheetrock and he can do that kind of thing. Did you have any particular skill, or were you just helping as needed?
0: I did mostly whatever they needed help with. Sometimes it was painting baseboards or scraping, you know, the flooring or whatever it was that they needed to do. I did have one project that they asked me about. They needed some help with some computers in their lab. They have some really old computers that have been donated to them, but weren't in working condition. And so being a computer guy by trade, I went in there and helped them get that lab fixed up and running so that their kids could go in there and do some of the educational things that they wanted to have them do.
4: Tell me about your interaction with the children as you were scraping those baseboards or painting them. I mean, did the children crowd around? Did they want to interact with you?
0: Oh, they love to just dive in and help, and it's so fun. It was so fun to have them come and help. Had a little helper, Gabriel. He was, I don't know how old he is, like 3.5, 4 years old. Just felt like he was, you know, big man on campus and just wanted to jump in and help me carry things up the stairs or whatever it was.
4: Do you speak any Spanish?
0: I'm not fluent at all.
4: Mm-hmm.
0: I thought I was until I got down there and realized I don't speak any Spanish.
4: But you don't need to speak the same language for them to know you care about them.
0: Oh, no, absolutely not.
4: Nathan, you were kind of mentioning to me before we began the interview that you actually do have a regret about this. What was it?
13: Well, I was the only one that had, you know, significant sheetrock experience, and one of the bigger parts of what we were doing was resurfacing the entire ceiling in the girls' dorm. And so I was very heavily involved in that, you know, and pressed to get it done. So I just didn't have enough time to spend with the children, you know, for me. That is something that you know, I didn't really realize it as much because we were just so busy. We were doing what we needed to do. But looking back, I really would have liked to have had more interaction with the children, because every time there was interaction, it was really fun, and there was so much love and warmth from the kids. So that was a little disappointing to me. And if we are able to do it again, which I hope we are, you know, I'm going to try to block out some more time so that
1: I'm able to enjoy that part of it.
4: You told me you're a focus and finish kind of guy, right?
1: Well, yeah, that's one thing. And Sydney and I talked about that, and I might have even gotten a little aggressive when I was talking about it. I always want to finish a project. And my big concern is that we'd go down all bright-eyed and bushy-tailed and excited to go, and that we wouldn't finish something, that we'd start a lot, but we wouldn't finish. And so it was really important to me that we pick something that we could see through, and we did. And we all worked together and got it done.
4: You mentioned, particularly you, Tony, that the children loved having you there. Could you tell the appreciation, though, when they saw their dorm look so much better? I mean, could you tell that they appreciate what you had done?
23: And that's the neat thing about this orphanage. Anything you do for them, they are so grateful. They made cards for every helper. I mean, nice cards that they got together and presented it to us. And then I've gotten several emails since then just saying thank you, that the girls are just taking really good care of it, because they were really trashed before we began. They scribbled on the walls, and they're really taking pride now.
4: It's not just an institution. Well, listen, as we close, I mean, it's obvious that you've done something for them and how this service has blessed these girls. I'd like each of you to just take a moment or two and share how it's changed you. Now that you're home, I don't know if it's about appreciation for what we have here or how it's changed your attitudes. Let's just go around the table one last time. Sydney?
23: It's made me so appreciative of what I have, and that I've been born into the circumstances I have. I mean, these little ones haven't had a prayer. I tell everyone that when we first went there, they had just found three in the dump. They had been brought to them. Then there was a baby and a two-year-old and a three-year-old that was one family. And their parents had just left them in the dump. And it's just resonated with me that I am so lucky, and that's why I want all my family to go down and see how lucky we are under the circumstances we have.
4: Tony?
0: Well, I think one of the things that was interesting to observe was, although these children don't have a lot of personal effects, and it was interesting to me to see them live together kind of as a big family and have love for each other. And yeah, I mean, they're siblings. They fight, you know, they do what normal siblings would do. But how they were able to be happy without necessarily having all the stuff that we have. Now, in contrast, I always reflect back on the scripture in the New Testament that talks about where much is given, much is required. And I think in our lives where we've been blessed with so much, it just feels natural to want to reach out and do something for others who haven't been blessed with so much. And I really just enjoyed that opportunity.
4: What about you, Nathan?
1: I think Tony hit it right on the head. You know, where much is given, you know, much is required. And, you know, so much is required of me. So I knew I was going to be the emotional one. I've never wanted for anything in my life. We've never been wealthy by any stretch of anybody's imagination, but we've always had food on the table. We've always had a warm home.
4: And you've always had family, these girls.
1: Always had family.
4: Have family.
1: And to see, I really would like to take my children down. And so not to make them feel guilty about being so blessed, but to understand, but to understand that when you are blessed like that, you need to give it back. You need to pay it forward, whatever cliche that you want to use. There's so many wonderful things in our lives. And it's good to go and give back wherever it is. It can be in your neighborhood. It can be south of the border. It can be in your own family. But it's just wonderful to go to a place like this and have such warmth and love given back for just a little bit of work. You know, I mean, it's just something that you do every day.
4: Well, and what so impressed me about this project and all of you, and this is what we're about here with Here to Help, is you didn't wait for someone else to organize it. And it doesn't have to be a big project or a big organization. When you see something that can be done and you do it, and then your friends join and your family join, you bless lives. Well, thank you so much, all of you, for being with us. And thank you, listeners, for joining us for this episode.
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3: We encourage young people in the rising generation to see their own potential to build great spiritual strength.
6: Truly, my dear young friends, you are a chosen generation. I hope you will never forget it. I hope you will never take it for granted.
8: It is not by chance that you have been reserved to come to earth in this last dispensation of the fullness of times. Your birth has been foreordained in the eternities. You are youth of a noble birthright.
24: Welcome to For the Youth. I'm Scott Robley, and today we'll be talking about preparing for a mission. I think I've mentioned before that I'm a convert to the church. I joined the church just a few months before my 19th birthday. Now, when you join the church about age 19, what question do you think everyone is asking? When are you going on a mission? Now, my typical response was, never. I honestly had no desire to serve a mission. Actually, I did consider serving a mission when I was retired with my wife. But I had no mission plans for the immediate future. I remember one interview with my bishop. He asked if I was planning on serving a mission. Wanting to keep him off my back, I told him I was thinking about it. He then challenged me to pray and ask Heavenly Father if I was supposed to serve a mission, and I agreed to do so. Every night, at the end of my prayers, I would say, Heavenly Father, am I supposed to go on a mission? In the name of Jesus Christ, amen. I never got an answer, because I never gave him a chance to answer. While I was at Ricks College in Rexburg, Idaho, I had a life-changing experience. A kid who lived in the dorms received his mission call. Everyone that was on his floor gathered into his dorm room, myself included. He called his family, and you could just picture them huddled around the phone as he opened his call. I'll never forget as he read the words, "You have been assigned to labor in the Texas Corpus Christi mission." He was on cloud nine. I have never seen anyone so excited and happy about leaving his family, putting school on hold, and no girls for 2 years. Well, that night I did something I've been doing since my bishop asked. I prayed and asked my Heavenly Father if I was supposed to go on a mission. Only this time I paused and allowed an answer. I don't know that I have ever felt the Spirit so strong. I knew right then and there that I was supposed to serve a mission. I remember the day I received my mission call. I was working and went home for my lunch break. When I checked the mailbox was packed full. There at the bottom of the pile was a white rectangular envelope addressed to Elder Scott Robley. I didn't open it right away. I had made a commitment that I was going to open it with the one person I knew would appreciate and support me, my mom. So I decided to open my call by my mother's grave. As I knelt beside her headstone, I offered the longest prayer of my life. I pled with the Lord that I would know that I was serving where He would have me serve. When I opened my call and I read Texas Dallas Mission, I must admit I was disappointed. I actually went back and reread the call, thinking it would change, but it didn't. Now, you have to know that I totally built my mission up with my family. I told them that I could go anywhere in the world. I could experience new cultures, learn a new language. But Texas? That had never crossed my mind. Then suddenly it hit me. My mother passed away in Dallas, Texas. That was the last place I had seen her. I learned what takes most missionaries their entire mission to learn. I would be serving where the Lord wanted me to serve. And I wouldn't trade my mission call for any other call in the world. It's amazing how I could go from one who didn't want to serve a mission to one who couldn't be kept from doing so. I hope all of you listening are planning on serving a mission. I have 4 sons, all of whom I hope enjoy the blessings of missionary service. In October 2002, Elder M. Russell Ballard gave a talk entitled, "The Greatest Generation of Missionaries." In this talk, he introduced the raising of the bar for missionary standards. I have thought a lot about the raising of the bar. I always picture a high jumper. If you've ever high jumped or watched high jumping, you know that the only time the bar is raised is when the previous height has been cleared. Many thought that with the raising of the bar that the Lord wasn't pleased with the missionary standards. I saw it differently. In my mind, He was saying, "We have cleared the previous height. It's time to go to a whole new level. It's time to raise the bar. Elder Ballard shared why we need the greatest generation of missionaries ever. He also gave some of the qualities of these missionaries. Listen to an excerpt from his landmark talk.
7: In one of the most powerful and instructive stories from the Book of Mormon, the people of Ammon had covenanted never again to take up weapons for the shedding of blood. But when they saw the danger and the many afflictions which the Nephites bore for them, they were moved with compassion and were desirous to take up arms in the defense of their country. Helaman and his brethren persuaded them to honor their covenant with the Lord. The scriptural account doesn't tell us who first pointed out that their sons had not made the same covenant their parents had made. I like to think it was one of the young men who suggested the possibility that he and his peers be allowed to take up arms and call themselves Nephites. And they entered into a covenant to fight for the liberty of the Nephites, yea, to protect the land under the laying down of their lives. This was an extraordinary task for a group of 2,000 young men, but they were extraordinary young men according to the scriptural record. They were exceedingly valiant for courage and also for strength and activity. But behold, this was not all. They were men who were true at all times in whatsoever thing they were entrusted. Yea, they were men of truth and soberness, for they had been taught to keep the commandments of God and to walk upright before Him. The rest of the story tells how these young men fought valiantly against the much older and much more experienced Lamanite army. According to their leader, Helaman, they fought as if with the strength of God, and with such mighty power did they fall upon the Lamanites that they did frighten them, and for this cause did the Lamanites deliver themselves up as prisoners of war. Imagine that. These inexperienced young men were so spiritually and physically prepared and so powerful that they frightened their foes into surrendering. Although all 2,000 of the young men were wounded in battle at one time or another, not one was killed. Again, quoting Helaman, "And we do justly ascribe it to the miraculous power of God, because of their exceeding faith in that which they had been taught, to believe that there was a just God, and whosoever did not doubt that they should be preserved by His marvelous power." Brethren, today we're fighting a battle that in many ways is more perilous, more fraught with danger than the battle between the Nephites and the Lamanites. Our enemy is cunning and resourceful. We fight against Lucifer, the father of all lies, the enemy of all that is good and right and holy. Truly, we live in a time of which Paul prophesied, when men shall be lovers of their own selves, covetous, boasters, proud, blasphemers, disobedient to parents, unthankful, unholy, without natural affection, truce breakers, false accusers, incontinent, fierce, despisers of those that are good, lovers of pleasure more than lovers of God, having a form of godliness but denying the power thereof, from such turn away. Does this sound familiar, brethren? To me, it sounds like a night of primetime television. These are perilous times. We battle literally for the souls of men. The enemy is unforgiving and relentless. He's taking eternal prisoners at an alarming rate, and he shows no sign of letting up. While we are profoundly grateful for the many members of the church who are doing great things in the battle for truth and right, I must honestly tell you it is still not enough. We need much more help. And so as the people of Ammon look to their sons for reinforcement in the war against the Lamanites, we look to you, my young brethren of the Aaronic priesthood. We need you. Like Helaman's 2,000 stripling warriors, you also are the spirit sons of God, and you too can be endowed with power to build up and defend his kingdom. We need you to make sacred covenants, just as they did. We need you to be meticulously obedient.

0: are exceedingly valiant for courage and also for strength and activity, and who are true at all times in whatsoever thing they are entrusted. Listen to those words, my young brethren. Valiant, courage, strength, active, true. We don't need spiritually weak and semi-committed young men. We don't need you to just fill a position. We need your whole heart and soul. We need vibrant thinking, passionate missionaries who know how to listen to and respond to the whisperings of the Holy Spirit. This isn't a time for spiritual weaklings. We cannot send you on a mission to be reactivated, reformed, or to receive a testimony. We just don't have time for that. We need you to be filled with faith, hope, charity, and love, with an eye single to the glory of God.
1: Did you hear Elder Ballard's description of our day? We are living in perilous times. He said we are literally battling for the souls of men. The adversary is increasing his effort and proficiency. It is time that we increase ours. Like him, we mustn't let up. And so the call is no longer just for every worthy young man to serve a mission. Now the call is for those who are worthy and qualified. Elder Ballard called them spiritually energized missionaries, like Helaman's 2,000 stripling warriors. Listen to Elder Brent H. Nielsen in the October 2009 General Conference as he reminds us of the call given for every worthy young man to serve a mission in 1974 and how the torch has been passed and the call extended to you, the rising generation.
2: As the Savior's earthly ministry drew to a close, he appeared as a resurrected being to his apostles. His charge to them is the same call he extends to you of the rising generation today. Go ye therefore and teach all nations, baptizing them in the name of the Father and of the Son and of the Holy Ghost. On April 6, 1974, the church sustained a new prophet, President Spencer W. Kimball. That same day, I received my call to serve as a full-time missionary in Finland. I wasn't aware at the time that President Kimball had just delivered a landmark address that week to the general authorities and regional representatives of the church. Later, I learned that in that address, President Kimball prophetically outlined his vision as to how we as a church would accomplish the Savior's charge to teach all nations. In his address, President Kimball invited the members of the church to lengthen their stride and enlarge their vision. He asked that every worthy young man prepare to serve an honorable full-time mission. He encouraged the members in each country to prepare to supply their own missionaries, and he called upon able men to assist the 12 apostles to move out into the world and to open the doors of every nation. President Kimball also said in his 1974 address that there were 3.3 million members of the church, 18,600 full-time missionaries, and 633 stakes. He challenged us to do better and asked us to change our sights and raise our vision. In response, we as members of the church began to pray regularly in our families, in our sacrament meetings, and in our stake conferences that the hearts of the leaders of nations would be softened and the doors opened to our missionaries. The members began to see more clearly their responsibility to share the gospel. Our young men stepped up, and a great army of missionaries was gathered. We witnessed President Kimball's vision begin to unfold. While serving in Finland, I learned that my mission president's wife, Sister Leah Mahoney, was a native of Finland. As a young girl, she had grown up in the eastern portion of Finland in a city named Viipuri. As the ravages of war engulfed Finland and other countries during World War II, she and her family left their home, and Viipuri became part of the Soviet Union and was renamed Vyborg. In our zone conferences, Sister Mahoney would tell us of those left behind in Viipuri, and of her desire that the gospel be

0: taken to them. Following President Kimball's challenge, we unitedly prayed that the hearts of the leaders of that nation would be softened so that the gospel could be taken into the Soviet Union. We would often go to the border between Finland and the Soviet Union and see the guard towers and the fences. And we would wonder who those brave young men and young women would be and when they would cross that border to take the gospel to the Russian people there. I must admit, at that time, it seemed like an impossible task. 3 years ago, our son Eric received a mission call to serve in the Russia-St. Petersburg mission. In his first letter home, he wrote something like this: "Dear Mom and Dad, I have been assigned to my first city in Russia. Dad, you may have heard of it before. It's called Vyborg, but it was previously a Finnish city named Viipuri. Tears came to my eyes as I understood that Eric was in the very city we had prayed about 32 years earlier. Eric found a chapel there and a branch of faithful saints. He was living and serving in a place that to me as a young man had seemed impossible to enter. I did not realize those many years ago, as we prayed for the borders to open and the missionaries to go in, that I was praying for our son. Most importantly, for you of the rising generation, our son Eric did not realize that he and his companions were the answer to the prayers that had been offered by thousands of faithful saints so many years ago. You of the rising generation are the fulfillment of prophecy that in our day, the truth of God will go forth boldly, nobly, and independent, till it has penetrated every continent, visited every clime, swept every country, and sounded in every ear. Till the purposes of God shall be accomplished, and the great Jehovah shall say, the work is done."
1: You, the rising generation, are a fulfillment of prophecy. The Lord is calling you to labor in His vineyard. He is calling for not just worthy missionaries, but also qualified like the 2,000 stripling warriors, having faith, courage, and strength, being active and true. Do you remember what Elder Ballard said? We don't need spiritually weak and semi-committed young men. We don't need you to just fill a position. We need your whole heart and soul. We need vibrant, thinking, passionate missionaries who know how to listen to and respond to the whisperings of the Holy Spirit. This isn't a time for spiritual weaklings. We cannot send you on a mission to be reactivated, reformed, or to receive a testimony. We just don't have time for that. We need you to be filled with faith, hope, charity, and love, with an eye single to the glory of God. Now, that kind of missionary doesn't just happen when you open a mission call. It doesn't happen when your stake president lays his hands on your head and sets you apart. It doesn't even happen when you walk through the doors of the missionary training center. That kind of missionary takes preparation. So what can you do to prepare for your mission? Listen to Elder David A. Bednar as he answers that very question in the October 2005 General Conference.
2: In meetings with young members of the church around the world, I often invite those in attendance to ask questions. One of the questions I am asked most frequently by young men is this: "What can I do to prepare most effectively to serve as a full-time missionary?" Such a sincere question deserves a serious response. My dear young brethren, the single most important thing you can do to prepare for a call to serve is to become a missionary long before you go on a mission. Please notice that in my answer, I emphasized becoming rather than going. Let me explain what I mean. In our customary church vocabulary, we often speak of going to church, going to the temple, and going on a mission. Let me be so bold as to suggest that our rather routine emphasis on going misses the mark. The issue is not going to church. Rather, the issue is worshiping and renewing covenants as we attend church. The issue is not going to or through the temple. Rather, the issue is having in our hearts the Spirit, the covenants, and the ordinances of the Lord's house. The issue is not going on a mission. Rather, the issue is becoming a missionary and serving throughout our entire life with all of our heart, might, mind, and strength. It is possible for a young man to go on a mission and not become a missionary. And this is not what the Lord requires or what the church needs. My earnest hope for each of you young men is that you will not simply go on a mission, but that you will become missionaries long before you submit your mission papers, long before you receive a call to serve, long before you are set apart by your stake president, and long before you enter the MTC.
1: I love how Elder Bednar emphasized becoming and not just going. The goal isn't to go on a mission, but to rather become a missionary. That is something you can do right now, no matter how long until your mission call arrives. Let's go back to Elder Ballard's talk. He gives some wonderful counsel to help you begin your process of becoming a missionary.
3: As an apostle of the Lord Jesus Christ, I call upon you to begin right now, tonight, to be fully and completely worthy. Resolve and commit to yourselves and to God that from this moment forward, you will strive diligently to keep your hearts, hands, and minds pure and unsullied from any kind of moral transgression. Resolve to avoid pornography as you would avoid the most insidious disease, for that is precisely what it is. Resolve to completely abstain from tobacco, alcohol, and illegal drugs. Resolve to be honest. Resolve to be good citizens and to abide by the laws of the land in which you live. Resolve that from this night forward, you will never defile your body or use language that is vulgar and unbecoming to a bearer of the priesthood. And that is not all we expect of you, my young brethren. We expect you to have an understanding and a solid testimony of the restored gospel of Jesus Christ. We expect you to work hard. We expect you to be covenant makers and covenant keepers. We expect you to be missionaries to match our glorious message. Now, these are high standards. We understand that, but we do not apologize for them. They reflect the Lord's standards for you to receive the Melchizedek priesthood, to enter the temple, to serve as missionaries, and to be righteous husbands and fathers. There's nothing new in them, nothing you haven't heard before. But tonight, we call upon you, our young brethren of the Aaronic priesthood, to rise up, to measure up, and to be fully prepared to serve the Lord. Many of you are already on this track, and we commend you for your worthiness and determination. For those of you who are not, let tonight be the beginning of your preparation process. If you find yourself wanting in worthiness, resolve to make the appropriate changes beginning right now. If you think you need to talk to your father and your bishop about any sins you may have committed, don't wait. Do it now. They will help you to repent and change so you can take your place as a member of the greatest generation of missionaries. Please understand this, that the bar for the standard for missionary service is being raised. The day of the repent and go missionary is over. You know what I'm talking about, don't you, my young brothers? Some young men have the mistaken idea that they can be involved in sinful behavior and then repent when they're 18 and a half, and so they can go on their mission at 19. While it is true that you can repent of sins, you may or you may not qualify to serve. It is far better to keep yourselves clean and pure and valiant by doing such simple things as developing a meaningful prayer relationship with your Heavenly Father, keeping the Sabbath day holy, working and putting part of your earnings in a savings account, paying a full and honest tithing, limiting the amount of time you spend playing computer games. How many kills you can make in a minute with a computer game will have zero effect on your capacity to be a good missionary. Giving the Lord more of your time by studying the Scriptures and gaining an understanding of the marvelous message of the restoration that we have for the world, serving others and sharing your testimony with them.
1: The bar has definitely been raised. But do you remember why we raised the bar? We raised the bar because the previous height has been cleared. As you listen to Elder Bednar, were there some things you could do to become a missionary? Can you develop a more meaningful prayer relationship? Can you limit some of the time you spend with media? Can you give the Lord more of your time? Can you find more opportunities to serve? I thought so. So what are you waiting for? Start becoming. I was listening to a program on the Mormon Channel called Into All the World. In this wonderful show, host Tim Taggart interviews current and former stake and mission presidents for some wonderful insights to missionary work around the globe. In episode 46, Brother Taggart interviews President Travis Stewart, his wife, and two of his children, who recently returned home from their service as mission president in the Texas Houston Mission. Listen to President Stewart as Brother Taggart asks him to share his advice to anyone preparing for a mission.
4: Well, with your background and perspective, having worked with the Missionary Department and at the Mission Training Center before the mission, and now as having served as a mission president, what's some advice that you'd give to young men preparing for missions, sisters preparing for missions?
5: Well, one thing I think has become pretty apparent to me is we need to toughen up. Mm-hmm. Missionary work is hard. I would recommend to any young person preparing for a mission, or even to parents, that you give some space between you and your kids prior to service, if it's available. They move away and live somewhere else for a while. Maybe they have a chance to go off to school, a semester or two of school prior to the mission, or go live in another state or another area with grandparents and have a work experience. You could sure tell the difference in those missionaries who came having already made some independent moves, began to think for themselves, direct themselves, and those that came right from the home where they really hadn't had to do a lot for themselves. And that was a big, big, big adjustment. I'd encourage people to just kind of toughen up, do hard things, mm-hmm. make yourself meet people and take classes and go places and put yourself in some awkward, uncomfortable situations and deal with it and work through it, because that's what missionary work is. It's uncomfortable, awkward, mm-hmm. every day.
1: Will you be ready? I know you can. With the Lord's help, I know you will.
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9: Chapter 11, In Any Other Country. In early October 1968, Isabel Santana was in her second year at Benemérito de las Américas. The church school now had 1,200 students, more than twice what it had when Isabel arrived there, and an expanding campus with a new auditorium gymnasium, a small grocery store, two shop buildings, a reception center, and 35 more residential cottages. When President N. Eldon Tanner came to Mexico City earlier in the year to dedicate the new buildings, the Tabernacle Choir had also come to perform at the service. Isabel and her younger sister, Hilda, had adapted quickly to life at the school. Isabel was naturally shy, but she refused to let her shyness get in the way of her education. She made a close friend, learned to navigate the cultural differences she encountered, and did her best to talk to people she didn't know. She also established herself as a diligent student. She regularly sought the advice of teachers and administrators at the school. One of these mentors, Efraín Villalobos, had attended church schools in Mexico as a young man before studying agronomy at Brigham Young University. He had a good sense of humor, and Isabel and the other students at Benemérito found him to be very relatable. Far from home, they looked to him as a tutor, guide, and father figure. Another teacher who inspired her was Leonor Esther Garmendia, who taught physics and mathematics at the school. During Isabel's first year, Leonor had asked her students to raise their hands if they liked math. Many hands went up. She asked who did not like the subject. Isabel raised her hand. "Why don't you like it?" Leonor asked. "Because I don't understand it," Isabel said. "You'll understand it here." The work in Leonor's class was not easy, but sometimes she would give the class an assignment and then ask each student to come to her desk to work out math problems with her. Before long, Isabel was able to figure out the problems in her head, an ability she never thought she would have. Like many of her classmates, Isabel balanced school with work responsibilities. The church covered most of the educational costs to keep tuition low. To pay the rest, some students cleaned buildings or worked at the school's on-site dairy. Isabel had found a job as a telephone switchboard operator for the school. Hour after hour, she sat in a narrow phone box and connected calls across campus using a switchboard with pins and numbers. The work was simple, and she often brought a book to help pass the hours. At the time, university students across the globe were protesting against their governments. In Mexico City, many students took to the streets to demonstrate for more economic and political justice. They also resented the influence of the United States on Mexican leaders. In the students' minds, the Cold War between the United States and Soviet Union was an opportunity for powerful nations to dominate their smaller, more vulnerable neighbors. Complicating matters, Mexico City was preparing to host the Summer Olympics, the first Olympics ever held in a Latin American country. Tensions reached a peak on October 2, 1968, 10 days before the Olympics, when Mexican armed forces fired on demonstrators in Mexico City's Tlatelolco Square, killing nearly 50 people. In the weeks that followed, authorities arrested leaders of the student movement, while both the government and the media tried to downplay the brutality of the Tlatelolco massacre. Benemérito was close to the bloodshed, and Isabel sorrowed when she learned about the killings. But she felt safe at the school, where most students and teachers did not get involved in political protests. One afternoon, though, a man called the school and threatened to steal its buses. Isabel was scared, but she didn't panic. "Who is speaking?" she asked. The caller hung up. Unsure what to do, she inserted a pin into the switchboard and called Kenyon Wagner, the director of the school. "Isabel," he said, "we are going to take care of it." The call turned out to be an empty threat, and Isabel was relieved that nothing bad happened. Benemérito had become her oasis, a peaceful place where she could study the gospel and get an education. While she was there, she knew she would be protected. On the morning of November 10, 1968, Henry Burkhardt gathered with some 230 saints for a district conference in Görlitz, a city on the eastern border of the German Democratic Republic. The three-story building where they met was falling apart. exposed brick could be seen around the windows where the facade had deteriorated. Suddenly, joy rippled through the meeting house. Apostle Thomas S. Monson had shown up at the conference, surprising the saints. In the 7 years since the Berlin Wall went up, they'd had few chances to meet with a general authority. Elder Monson had recently been assigned to supervise the German-speaking missions, and Henry, as the leader of the church in the GDR, was eager to work with him. At 41, Elder Monson was just a few years his senior, but he was an apostle, and that really set him apart in Henry's eyes. What would he be like? Would they get along? These questions vanished almost as soon as Elder Monson walked into the meeting house. He was down to earth and engaging. He couldn't speak German, and Henry couldn't speak English, but they became friends. The conference began at 10 o'clock. The saints in the congregation were smiling, clearly grateful for Elder Monson's presence. A few of them were sure to be informants, church members who reported to the government on the words and actions of their fellow saints. Henry thought he knew who most of them were, but he did not try to stop them. He would much rather have the government get reports from Latter-day Saint informants who told the truth about the church than from less sympathetic sources. He resented the many restrictions imposed on him and other East Germans, though. Leading the church under these conditions continued to keep him away from his family 6 days a week, and now he and Inga had a second child, a boy named Tobias. Every time he had to deal with government officials, which was often, they tried to convince him of the benefits of communism. He could not see them. When he thought about conditions in the country and a system that enticed saints to report on other saints, he would ask himself, how is anything like this possible? Elder Monson was visibly moved by the conditions in the GDR as well. When he rose to address the saints at the conference, tears filled his eyes. He tried to speak, but his voice faltered, choked with emotion. Finally, he said, "If you will remain true and faithful to the commandments of God, every blessing any member of the church enjoys in any other country will be yours." For Henry and the other saints in the congregation, Elder Monson had just promised everything they longed for as church members. But so much had to change in the GDR for the words to become reality. When church leaders had proposed creating a stake in the GDR, Henry had rejected the idea, worried it would attract unwanted attention from the government. And temple blessings had been out of reach since the GDR tightened its borders. Every time saints sought permission to go to the Swiss temple, the government denied their requests. Still, a marvelous spirit filled the room. Elder Monson blessed the saints, and they closed the meeting with a fervent hymn. "God be with you till we meet again. When life's perils thick confound you, put his arms unfailing round you. God be with you till we meet again." Around this time in the West African nation of Ghana, Joseph William Billy Johnson was sure he had found the true gospel of Jesus Christ. 4 years earlier, his friend Frank Mensah had given him a Book of Mormon and other Latter-day Saint books and pamphlets. Like its neighbor Nigeria, Ghana had no congregation of the church. Frank had wanted to change that. "I feel you are the man I should work with," he had told Billy. Since then, they had organized 4 unofficial Latter-day Saint congregations in and around Accra, the capital of Ghana. Having contacted church headquarters, they knew about the church's reluctance to send missionaries to Western Africa. But Lamar Williams and others had encouraged them to study the gospel and gather with like-minded believers. When they learned that Virginia Cutler, a professor from Brigham Young University, was in Accra to start a home economics program at the University of Ghana, they started a weekly Sunday school with her. Billy loved sharing the gospel. He worked in the import-export industry, but he wanted to quit his job and devote more time to missionary work. His wife did not share his faith.
10: "The church is so new," she said. "I don't want you to resign." But Billy was anxious to preach more. "There is something burning in me which I cannot hide," he told her. Religion had long been important to Billy. His mother, Matilda, was a devout Methodist, and she had raised him to have faith in God and to love His word. At school, Billy would often find a private place to sing hymns and pray while the other students played. One of his teachers took notice and told him he would someday become a priest. As Billy got older, his faith was affirmed by remarkable dreams and visions. Shortly after Frank Mensa introduced him to the restored gospel, Billy was praying when he saw the heavens open and a host of angels appear, blowing trumpets and singing praises to God. "Johnson, Johnson, Johnson," a voice called to him. "If you will take up my work as I will command you, I will bless you and bless your land." Not everyone had accepted Billy and Frank or their beliefs, though. Some people had said they were following a false church. Others accused them of not believing in Jesus Christ. Their words hurt Billy. Wondering if he had been led astray, he began to fast. After 3 days, he went to a room in his house where he had hung portraits of the presidents of the church on the wall. He kneeled down and prayed to God for help. "I would like to see these prophets," he said. "I want them to give me instructions." That night, as Billy slept, he dreamed that Joseph Smith appeared to him and said, "Very soon missionaries will come. Prophet McKay is thinking of you." Another man also approached him and introduced himself as Brigham Young. "Johnson, we are with you," he said. "Do not be discouraged." Before the night was over, Billy saw every Latter-day prophet down to George Albert Smith. Billy's desire to devote more time to sharing the gospel soon led him to quit his job and move to Cape Coast, a city southwest of Accra, where he planned to farm and start a new congregation. His wife did not support his decision, so rather than move with the family, she divorced Billy, leaving him to care for their 4 young children. Billy was devastated, but he found support in his mother, Matilda. She had her own doubts about Billy quitting his job and moving the family to Cape Coast, wondering if he could be successful in a city that already had many churches. But Billy was her only living child, and she depended on him for her well-being, so she went with him. Matilda now shared her son's faith. When Billy had first told her of his new beliefs, she had not taken them seriously. But after seeing how those beliefs changed him and the people he taught, she realized that her son had found something special. She knew she and many others who would be blessed when the church came to Ghana, and this knowledge gave her courage. Once the family settled in Cape Coast, Matilda cared for Billy's children while he established his new congregation. She also gave him moral support and encouragement, lending a hand when she could to strengthen the congregation. "No matter the circumstances, no matter the future," she affirmed, "I am prepared to fight an honest battle for the church." After releasing their album with Stan Bronson, the singers of the Songjuk Orphanage soon found themselves performing regularly at military bases and on American and Korean television shows. Everyone, including the president of South Korea and the U.S. ambassador, seemed to love the choir of little girls. Hwang Kyun-ok enjoyed working with Stan and the other singers. The group had a positive effect on the girls. For one thing, participating required that they complete their homework on time. But more than that, Kyun-ok was pleased to see the girls gain a sense of self-worth from their singing. As the group's fame increased, she and Stan remained encouraging, gently guiding the singers through each practice, performance, and recording. They wanted to help the girls at the orphanage both now and in the future. While on leave the previous year, Stan had talked to people in his hometown about buying each girl a new coat or doll for Christmas. He then asked a Korean-speaking friend to dress as Santa Claus to deliver the gifts. Later, he and Kyun Ok considered asking people in the United States to provide monthly financial support for the girls. Once Stan was discharged from the army, he set up a nonprofit organization in Utah. He also spoke at firesides, gave concerts, and sold albums to raise awareness of the girls and their financial needs. Before the organization could operate in South Korea, though, it needed a license from the government. The South Korean government had restricted foreign organizations from doing social work within the country. Fortunately, Kyun Ok was able to use the popularity of the singing group and her connections in the government to secure a license for Stan's organization. While setting up the nonprofit, Stan read an inspiring book titled Tender Apples about a Latter-day Saint woman who helped at-risk children. He and Kyun Ok liked the title, so he contacted the author, who agreed to let them call their organization the Tender Apples Foundation. Kyun Ok converted a room in her two-story home in Seoul into the Korean office for the nonprofit organization, and Stan worked there when he was in Korea. Before long, the singing group took the name Tender Apples as well. One day, a few of the girls giggled as they brought a dictionary to Stan. Having sung at Latter-day Saint meetings on an American military base, they knew Stan was a member of the church. But like most Koreans, they still did not know much about the church or what it taught. When they looked up Mormon in the dictionary, it defined the word as a strange behaving people. "Well," Stan asked the girls, "do you think I'm strange?" "Oh, no," they said. "Do you think Miss Swang is strange?" The girls gasped. None of them knew that their superintendent was a Mormon, too. Stan told Kyun Ok what had happened. She knew it was only a matter of time before the orphanage's Protestant sponsors learned about her church membership, and she braced herself for their response. She didn't have to wait long. Once the sponsors found out that Kyun Ok was a Latter-day Saint and that some of the girls at the orphanage had become interested in the church, they gave her a choice. She could either leave the church or resign her position. For Kyun Ok, that was no choice at all. She gathered her things and left the orphanage. Several of the older girls who had come to love Kyun Ok soon followed after her, carrying their few possessions with them. When they showed up at her door, she knew she would have to find some way to care for them. In Utah, Truman Madsen had nothing but good news for his committee researching the church's origins. Throughout the summer of 1968, historians had sent him updates from their research trips to the eastern United States. Thanks to the funding from the First Presidency, they were able to scour libraries and archives, locating historical documents and confirming important dates and facts. "It has been a great summer," Truman declared. He was confident that Latter-day Saint historians were now better prepared to respond to Wesley Walters' claims about the first vision. One of their most significant discoveries that summer was strong evidence of religious revival near Joseph Smith's home in 1820. Milton Backman, a professor of history and religion at Brigham Young University, observed that Joseph Smith had described the religious excitement in general terms, without identifying any specific locations. This led Milton to believe that Wesley Walters had focused his research too narrowly on Palmyra. After spending weeks combing through historical records in western New York, Milton discovered that a cyclone of religious fervor had indeed passed through the region around Palmyra in 1819 and 1820. Just as the prophet Joseph described in his 1838 first vision account. Over the next few months, Truman and other historians worked on articles about their findings. He wanted to publish all the research together in an issue of BYU Studies, an academic journal published by Brigham Young University. At the same time, Hugh Nibley continued studying the papyrus fragments from the Metropolitan Museum of Art. When the church acquired the artifacts, many people were eager to learn what they revealed about the Book of Abraham and its translation. For more than a century, after all, some people had cast doubt on Joseph Smith's interpretation of the three facsimiles published alongside the Book of Abraham. Reproduced from illustrations found in the papyri, these facsimiles were almost identical to images on common Egyptian funeral scrolls that seemed to have nothing to do with Abraham or his times. Early analyses and translations of the fragments confirmed that they were funerary texts from centuries after Abraham's day, and neither the church nor Hugh disputed this finding. Yet Hugh believed further study could shed more light on the papyrus and the prophet's translation. In more than a dozen articles published in 1968 and 1969, he drew on his knowledge of ancient cultures and languages to advance several theories about the Book of Abraham and its relationship to ancient Egyptian religion and culture. He noted, for instance, that some of the strongest evidence of the Book of Abraham's authenticity was its resemblance to other ancient temple texts and millennia-old traditions about Abraham that Joseph Smith was unlikely to know anything about. Hugh's writing also attested to the book's powerful insights into priesthood, temple ordinances, and the plan of salvation. In the spring of 1969, the research conducted by Truman's committee appeared in BYU Studies. The issue presented the most up-to-date information on the first vision and provided solid historical support for Joseph Smith's testimony. Leonard Arrington and James Allen, two members of the committee, summarized the existing articles and books published on early church history. Milton Backman penned an article about his research into religious activities near Palmyra. And Dean Jesse, an archivist for the Church Historian's Office, prepared an article about Joseph Smith's first vision accounts. Other articles treated similar topics. Aside from their value in defending the faith, Truman believed the essays showed the value of saints working together to gain a more complete understanding of the history of the Restoration. He noted that many church members had letters, diaries, and other documents in their possession that could be of immense use to historians. There are vital tasks of gathering, researching, and interpreting which are too vast for any one mind or any 100 minds, he wrote in his preface to the BYU Studies issue. They must involve us all. In the German Democratic Republic, meanwhile, Henry Burkhardt was overseeing several changes for the saints under his care. After Elder Monson's visit to Görlitz, the First Presidency had created a mission in Dresden, a major city in the GDR, and called Henry to be its president. A short time later, Elder Monson returned to the country to organize the mission, ordain Henry to the office of high priest, and set him apart in his new calling. Henry's wife Inga was called to serve alongside him. Since meeting the Burkhardts, Elder Monson had been troubled that the couple saw each other for only a few hours a week. "What you are doing is not all right," he had told Henry. Now Inga, as a fellow mission leader, traveled regularly with him around the country and at times attended to duties in the mission office. Henry preferred to travel alone, however, when he thought he might encounter problems. The government was still monitoring the activities of the saints, but it had become less suspicious of the church after Henry, an East German citizen, was called as mission president. As long as the saints did not hold unscheduled meetings, print or mimeograph any church materials, or act without caution, the authorities left them alone. They were free to hold sacrament meetings, go home teaching, and gather for Relief Society, Sunday school, priesthood, and primary meetings. Henry tried to be cautious. Many saints in the country were worried about losing contact with the broader church, and they longed to have more printed church materials. Sometimes the government allowed the saints to import large numbers of print materials like hymn books and scriptures, but usually, church members had to make do with what they had. To accommodate restrictions against printing and mimeographing church materials, Henry enlisted trusted volunteers who made copies of the manuals with typewriters and carbon paper. Doing so was not breaking the law, so Henry felt justified in making and distributing the manuals. But the practice still worried him. Laws restricting religious freedom were not always written down or evenly enforced throughout the country. Henry knew all too well that Stasi officers did not need a reason to arrest him. If the wrong officer found him with foreign church manuals, Henry could easily end up in serious trouble. Even though conditions in the country were not ideal, the church carried on. Remarkably, 47 people had been baptized in 1968. At the time Elder Monson set up the Dresden Mission, there were 4,641 East German saints in 47 branches and 7 districts. The saints were attending meetings, doing home teaching, and holding church activities when possible. They even held a genealogy week and submitted 14,000 names for temple work. As Henry reflected on his new calling, he committed himself and his family to all it required. It should now be our job to work with all our might to build up the church, Henry wrote in his journal. Together with Inga, I hope to master all tasks and overcome my own weaknesses as well.
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13: I'm Matthew O. Richardson, second counselor in the Sunday School General Presidency, and today we will be talking about friends or foes, helping children and youth deal with their peers. I'm joined today with 4 very special guests, and I'm really excited to learn from all of you. This is my favorite part, is I get to kind of sit back and listen, learn, take notes, and be edified. So I'm thrilled about this. So I'm going to give you a big welcome, and then I'm going to also have you introduce yourselves as we go along. So today we have Bonnie Oscarson, who is the Young Women's General President. Welcome, Bonnie.
14: Thank you. It's nice fun to be here.
13: Tell us just a little bit about yourself.
14: I was called to be the Young Women General President, sustained last April. So I've been in my calling almost a year. I'm a mother and a grandmother. We have 27 grandchildren now, as of this week, and 7 children of our own.
13: I'm really thrilled about this, having you here today, because you bring a great breadth from your own experiences as a parent and a grandmother, as well as being able to have the opportunity to see what's happening throughout the church in a worldwide experience. So we're so glad you're here.
14: Thank you. I'm happy to be here.
13: We also have with us Cheryl Esplin, who is in the primary general presidency, second counselor. Welcome, Cheryl.
15: Thank you.
13: Tell us a little bit about yourself.
15: I'm here to learn, too. Okay, well, my children are all raised now, but they have children of their own, so I'm a grandmother, and I've got teenage grandchildren that are facing some of the very issues that, you know, we've been studying about, and I hope to learn a lot more how to help them.
13: I'm excited also because you've had a few things on your mind for the past few years with children, especially
15: yes.
13: with primary.
15: And that's where it really starts. All of the things we talk about today starts right there.
13: Oh, this is so great. We also have joining us today is Wynn Egan, who's a member of the board for the Young Men General Presidency. So welcome, Wynn.
16: Thank you.
13: Tell us a little bit about yourself.
16: Well, we have 4 families, a son and 3 daughters, and 2/3 of our grandchildren are in junior high or high school.
13: Oh, boy.
16: So the topics that we're going to speak about today are highly relevant to them and to us.
13: This is great. Do you ever have your children coming saying, Dad, what should I say to my kids? And bringing back the olden days, you know, kind of a thing.
16: Well, actually, I recall with great fondness when I would take kids when they were in junior high, you know, they didn't have their driver's licenses. They would say, "Dad, while we're here, no jokes, no singing, please don't talk."
13: Just be invisible and we'll be fine, right?
16: Yes.
13: Well, welcome. And finally, we have joining us Denise Lindbergh, who is a member of the Young Women's General Board. Welcome, Denise.
17: Thank you very much.
13: Tell us a little bit about yourself.
17: Well, I was just newly called on January 29th to this position. So I'm just beginning to get my feet wet. This is my first participation and as a board member. And I'm a little apprehensive just to make sure that I can convey the thoughts that I've had. I am a mother of two sons who now have their own families, and the grandmother of 11 grandchildren who are ranging in age from 18 months to 15 years. So I have both from seeing them in the primary and in their early years development as a grandmother, and now seeing how our children are raising their families. Having that perspective is really a sweet experience.
13: This is great. Well, I am thrilled, and I hope that those who are listening today are thrilled as well, are on the edge of their seats, just ready to be instructed. And so I know I'm ready, and maybe your apprehension is not my apprehension at all. I am so confident of what's going to take place today that I'm just excited. And so when we think about this context of friend or foe, sometimes that's a tricky experience. Sometimes those you think that are going to be your best friends turn out to be those that maybe pull you down, or sometimes the people you think might not be lifting you actually lift you well. I'm going to plunge off of this experience of when we start to look at this friends, and I'm going to pull this from the Strength of the Youth pamphlet, where it starts off with a simple line: everyone needs good and true friends. And I thought, you know, isn't that the truth? As adults, we need them. As adolescents, as youth and children. So when we start to explore this friend experience, this can be a challenging experience. Denise?
17: Well, in a way, it's almost a false dichotomy, because peers and peer relationships can be both.
13: That's right.
17: And so I think our challenge as parents and grandparents and just friends, leaders, community members, is to encourage the positive aspects of peer relationships and then helping our children and grandchildren move through the difficult times when those peer relationships aren't quite so helpful.
13: I'm so glad that you bring this up, because this is an excellent point to keep in mind here, is when we often talk about peer pressure, et cetera, we usually think of the negative aspect. You know, the pressure doesn't usually bring out this happy feeling for most of us. I'm under pressure. Oh, I'm so happy for you. That's not the way we look at it. But there is the influence, this peer influence, and I'm glad you bring this up. This is really an important aspect. Wynn?
16: Matthew, one of the things I think is really interesting about friends and children in general is they can teach each other things that adults cannot. So they're really essential to development. And the time they spend together negotiating, rulemaking, dealing with infractions is really highly important for them. In fact, it prepares them for adult relationships.
13: This is a really good point, and I'm glad you bring this one up as well, because sometimes, I don't know how other people feel, but as parents, sometimes my greatest desire is kind of the protection mode. I want to protect my family. I want to make sure that I don't have influences that are going to set us astray. I want them to be happy, etc. And so maybe it would be better if we go live in a cave for a little while. And that way I can control my environment, control every influence. But when what you're saying here is actually this is an important part of our development, is to have that association outside of family, etc. Not exclusive of, but...
16: Now, I know this will sound somewhat humorous, but Michael Gurian, who's a specialist on boys, written lots of books and articles, he refers to the kinds of interactions that sometimes boys and children and girls have with cousins and others. He calls it nurturing aggression. And essentially what he's saying is, it's just enough to kind of toughen you up, to prepare you for kind of what's out there, but in a way that doesn't totally devastate you. So that term, nurturing aggression, I think is kind of interesting.
13: Let's explore this a little bit more. In what ways can parents nurture opportunities for developing positive peer experiences? From a primary age, so we're looking at young children, to young men and young women, what responsibilities do parents have? And in what ways can they nurture and help these relationships be appropriate? Sure.
15: Well, you know, I think it does start when they're very, very young. And parents don't realize, I think, that what they do and who they are speaks louder than what they say. Our example is probably the very best teacher that we have for our children. And as husband and wife develop this loving relationship with each other, their children are watching, and they're watching the interactions and the helpfulness between the two and how they solve problems, and they're learning from that.
13: This is excellent. As a matter of fact, in preparing for this week, I've been reading quite a bit of different things, and there's so many articles that address, please don't give me more of the do as I say and not as I do in the early stages. They're saying, give me a model here that is consistent. Bonnie?
17: I think parents, too, can help control the interaction, because that first interaction they have with their brothers and sisters sets a tone for how they're going to interact with their friends later on. And parents have a lot to say about respect in the home and treating one another with respect and valuing one another. And if they allow negative behaviors to go on in the home among siblings, I think they're going to take that outside. And vice versa, if there's a loving atmosphere in the home, that's what children learn. That's the way you treat people.
13: So if I understand correctly, then parents do have a responsibility to create or at least provide an atmosphere for things to flourish in the home.
17: Absolutely. Absolutely. And then that's how they are going to interact with their friends when they go out into the world.
13: Okay.
15: And that's where they learn that there are bounds, that there are standards, that there are places we just don't go. And they learn self-restraint, and they learn how to treat others.
13: This is good. And I'm going to add to that one, because as you were saying, I'm like, oh, yes, yes, yes. And then I was thinking also from President Gordon B. Hinckley, who once said, it's in the home where individuals learn to value values. So it's, we see the boundaries, but we also see elements of exposure to the things that are good. And we learn not just about do's and don'ts, but also how to value experiences. Wynn?
16: One of the things I think is just absolutely critical, and I really concur with what's been said about what parents do, how they behave is so critical. But I think one of the great things that we can do that would just sort of transform what happens to families is to make dinner time sacred. Sacred in the sense that this is something in our family that we do very regularly, and it's a time of conversation and actually making sense of who we are, what's happened, what's happening. It's just a great place to learn.
13: You know, there's some parents, and especially with younger families, that have communicated, emailed, or approached and said, well, I hear this about this dinner time experience, and I understand that it's important, but I'm nervous. Well, what if we just sit there and no one says anything? And so they ask the question, what do I do about that? Do I have to have an agenda, or should I write a few things down? Help me with this one, because it's a real question, and I get that actually quite a bit.
17: You know, in our home, dinner time was a very special opportunity for us to sit down. And we talked about not just what we'd done that day. That's sort of the typical report. But my husband and I were both news junkies, and so we talk about the issues of the day.
13: Okay.
17: We talk about what was happening in the world. We talk about gospel topics. We talk about our feelings about particular issues. And so we tried to broaden our dinner time discussion, and we had some pretty active conversations and discussions. Interestingly, one of our sons had certain political views that were more aligned with my husband. My other son had political views that were more aligned with mine. And we had some very interesting discussions. But as a result, I think our sons learned to know that we valued them. We valued their opinions. We wanted to hear their opinions.
13: This is good.
17: And we wanted them to also be tuned to what was going on in their environment, in their community, so that they could be good citizens.
13: I like how you were inviting their input in a very natural way. It wasn't an agenda-driven, and it kind of would unfold.
17: It did. And around our table, we were not so lofty. We had seven children who were close in age, and it was chaotic at times, but I think it was a time for them to bond with one another and to talk about, what happened that day, or to tattle on, did you know what happened to this, brother or sister today? And it was a little more free fall, chaos. But I think it was an important time for us as a family to decompress kind of at the end of the day.
13: Well, we were just saying in our family, we were laughing, my wife and I, after a family dinner, and we were saying, you know, what goes on under the table is probably just as important as what's going on above the table, meaning the kicking and the teasing and the little things that are going on, and as if we didn't know that was happening, and we just kind of laugh about it. But it's these intimate relationships that are forming in boundaries and opportunities to discover.
15: Well, and I was going to say, too, I've been in the homes of my children, and I wish I had done this better as a mother, as I watch them. But as they gather for their evening prayer before they go to bed, you know, they'll just say, well, what was your happiest moment?

0: of family interaction. How does that relate then to peer experiences for our children? So they're in the safe element. So how does that transcend from home into peers?
1: Dwayne? Let me share with you something. I mentioned that we were going to have this opportunity to talk about friends and foes. And I was speaking with my daughter, Marianne, and she has a ninth grader all the way down to a kindergartner, five children.
0: She's in the thick of everything.
1: Yes. And she has kind of a rambunctious daughter. I won't mention her by name. But anyway, she's about in fourth grade. And we know in fourth and fifth grade, we begin to have things emerge like cliques and what have you. And she said that this daughter of hers was sort of irritated by a friend. And Marianne took this opportunity to say, and this was kind of the instruction, we don't talk about people, we talk with people. That's a very simple...
0: Say more to that.
1: Well, instead of gossiping or talking about someone, if you have something that concerns you about somebody, it's far better to speak with them than to speak about them or to gossip about them.
0: Okay.
1: And one of the things that was so interesting, she's very alert and sensitive to things that are, you know, said to her. And she had occasion to, you know, she heard somebody else saying, talking about someone else. And she said, wait a minute. We talk with them, we don't talk about them. So something that simple, where it really translates into what's happening in their school or in their friendship circle.
0: That's good. And it worked out okay?
1: Worked out fine.
0: That's really good to hear. Well, I think that this is really fabulous. I like the element. And when you start to look at some of the observations, research, if you will, things that are taking place, it's interesting where they see the development of trust and experience within their home, which then hopefully will extrapolate into other friendships. And I like this experience here.
1: You know, another thing about dinner time is we talk a lot about the power of listening to others, to being in groups where we kind of brainstorm, what should we do? And I think dinner time is a time when you can engage in some informal problem solving, where you maybe raise an issue, and if you have older children, you have to say, well, what would you suggest? What might we consider? Because life is nothing but a series of interpersonal adventures.
0: Right.
1: And there's some people who are really difficult to get along with or to relate to. And what we do is we use the family to help us get ready for the missionary companion, the work associate, and others. But we do it in a way that makes sense. Developmentally, we're kind of on target. We're talking about things that really make sense for a certain age group.
0: Some of the research would say that one of the best things you can do with a little older children and going into the tweens and the teens is role play. And as soon as you say the word role play, it's for some people, it gets so awkward. It's kind of like, and I wish people could see Bonnie right now, is because she has one eyebrow cocked up saying, yeah, that is a little bit odd. And it can be very awkward. But when you were speaking, I was thinking, you know, dinner time actually is, whether we call it or not, role playing. In some ways, the way you're describing it, I think it's the essence of what we're saying here, is giving people opportunity to practice, to discover, to brainstorm ways to be able to handle circumstances. And so you might not say, okay, family, let's role play today this situation. But in many cases, when you're aware of circumstances and they start talking about it, then you have an older sibling or a younger sibling saying, well, man, that happened to me. What do you do about that? I mean, that's really giving this opportunity of arming them with practical experience and ideas.
2: Well, when you give the child the opportunity to address an issue, you are expressing trust in them and in their ability. That's going to build their self-image, their sense of self-worth. But more importantly, you are also giving them the opportunity to test out. And if we don't try to hurry up and jump in with solutions, but rather use this exploratory questions, you know, what do you think about that? You know, how else could we handle this issue? Asking open-ended questions that would allow the child to explore, we can elicit more conversation at the dinner table, but we can also give that child the opportunity and the assurance that he or she can, in fact, deal with issues as they come up in the world and as they're dealing with their peers.
0: Is this restrictive to age? I mean, can you be asking open-ended questions to very young children as well? I'm leading us on this one, obviously.
2: Well, I mean, I think that you have to gear it to the age of the child.
0: Nicely said.
2: I remember I used to tease my friends that you could give a child, would you like to wear the blue shirt or the green shirt? Well,

0: obviously I'm controlling to a certain extent his decision making there, but he was also feeling that he could make some decisions as to what he wanted to do. But I think sometimes we tend to control more than we need to. If we've been teaching children from early on about their worth, about the fact that they have a spark of divinity in them, about the fact that they have the ability to reason that is God-given and that they should use it, and that they have been taught values about what's right, what's wrong, I think that that empowers a child. And whether you're talking about a primary age child or a teenager, I think that that's positive for self-development.
1: This is very good. I'm thinking of Spencer W. Kimball, who was a president of the church years ago, but spoke so much about marriage and families. And I, whenever you read about things, it's like President Kimball said, you say, this was a man before his time, you know, and so relevant. But he said an interesting element. This might sound like it's a little disjointed here, but when you were speaking, I was thinking, this is so important. He said, the most important word in the English language is the word remember. He says, remember is the word, remember is the program. And then he talked a little bit about that. Now, this might be a little bit the disjointed part here, but when you were speaking, I was thinking, you know, one of the good things about asking these questions, regardless of the age, is it helps me get out of my line of thinking as a parent and the way that I understand reason and make sense of the world. And sometimes just asking, let them speak so that I can say, oh, okay, so this is what it was like to be in kindergarten. I've kind of forgotten about that. I mean, I'll have to admit, sometimes when I have children who are in junior high school, for example, and they come home and the sky is falling and the world is over, and then I remember my parents saying lines like, you'll laugh about this in 10 years, and I'm thinking, I will not laugh. I will never laugh again. You don't understand how serious this problem is. I couldn't open my locker for the whole day. And I think what President Kimball is encouraging is in every situation is it's very helpful to remember what they're going through and the circumstances and the way that they're feeling and how they're making sense of it. And so I like this concept of asking questions and feeling. Where else can parents gather this information besides the dinner table?
2: I think the other thing that's powerful, and we've mentioned this so far, is that the power of listening. We know very clearly that unhurried listening with children of all ages is a a gift of great worth. And when we listen and really try to understand, then they get the message, oh, you really want to know what's happening to me.
1: This is probably not intuitive because I think most of us, especially with children, we start to hear challenges, worries, and concerns. At least for me, I better speak autobiographically here. I like to jump in and solve the problem really quickly. But when what you're saying here is so important, any tricks that you found successful is becoming better listeners and not jumping in?
0: I think that just watching and listening, as has been mentioned, we pick up so much just by watching the nonverbal cues, the slumped shoulders, for example, if they've had a bad day, or the bouncing in when they are excited about their day and how it's been. So if we're attuned to those nonverbal messages, because as the older the child gets, the more they get into those tween and teen years, it's going to be much harder to get them to initially come up and say, oh boy, I've had a bummer of a day. They're not going to say that. But
1: good.
0: If you're listening...
1: How was your day? Good.
0: Yeah, exactly.
1: And it might not really be good. This is a good point.
0: But if you're watching and you see that, and you know, you can then say, you know, you seem down today. Would it help to talk? They can take the cue or they may choose not to. But at least you've let them know that you're there.
1: This is nice.
0: In the present.
3: That is so true. And you know, I had four boys and one daughter. And my daughter would just talk, and we would share, and just, oh, we could just go on forever. And my boys, it was, how was your day? Good. But I found that I could go down at night when they were getting ready to go to bed, you know, these teenage boys, and they'd love to have their back rubbed. And I said, I'll rub your back as long as you'll talk, and, you know, just ask questions. And they would just talk and tell about the day. I loved that. It was just the secret to getting into their hearts and into their minds.
1: See, this is what I like. I love the secret parts. You know, and sometimes the way that you listen better is you ask an additional question so that you stop talking to listen. Yeah. Or you put them in an environment where things spill out. Right. Take advantage of environments. For me personally, this is maybe too personal, but I probably receive more revelation in my car than anywhere else. You know, and then I'm thinking, well, wait a second, I probably learn more about my children in many cases when we're driving places in between experiences where they're starting to talk about their worries, where they're going, or then what happened when they're coming back, etc.
2: I think that's perfect. I think about the video that was done by Elder Hales, where it shows the woman in the minivan and her daughters got the earphones in, and she has her take them off, and then you watch her hand goes over, they touch each other, and then they have this vibrant conversation, but it's a little chunk of time. It's not a huge conversation, but it's enough to get things going and get the understanding coming.
3: I had a sister-in-law that that taught me that. She was just ahead of me in raising her children, and she told me, the best time you'll have with your kids is driving them to, she said, I don't like them to ride the bus. I like to drive them to and from school. I know it sounds a little counterproductive, but she said that was the best time of the day to talk to them when they went to school, and then to get that fresh as they're coming home from school.
4: As long as you keep the radio off.
1: Mm-hmm. That's right. Well, absolutely. You have to eliminate all the distractions,
3: yeah,
1: don't you?
3: Right.
4: You have to pull the earbuds out or turn the radio off.
3: No, we didn't have that when my children were little. There weren't cell phones and all that. And working with them, you know, just working alongside with them. That's just those casual, spontaneous moments.
0: You know, in our family, we had, on Saturdays, we all pitched in, we all cleaned house, we went out and worked in the yard, and then at the end of the day, we would have a little picnic in the living room, in the family room floor, and we'd spread out the tablecloth, and we'd make homemade pizza, and we'd sit around and talk. We'd play board games. There's a great opportunity to talk when you're playing a board game.
1: Oh, by far.
0: And the and then we would finish the day with having a happy folding party, which meant that all the freshly laundered laundry would be brought up, and we would sort it out and fold it up and put it away. But we talked. As we were doing all of that, we were talking. And it was, as I talk to my sons now, ask them about what memories they have, they talk about those happy folding parties and our picnics in the living room.
1: This is great. As a matter of fact, you're revealing some of our great secrets that our children brought up. Our older children say, oh, we can see what you are doing now after all these years. This wasn't so much about weeding the garden, you know, kind of. This wasn't so much about doing this. It was an opportunity where you guys were just talking to us. Actually, that is true. You know, as nice as the yard might look, it was much better of what was taking place as doing it together, because it really wasn't about the grass. It was
2: just
1: about the family.
2: One other idea, Matthew. As your children age, and then they have their own children, and you have hopefully these sort of regular events, if that's possible, where you have dinner. One of the things that tells you that things are going well is when the older children want to join the adults for the discussion at the table.
1: Well, this is a good point.
2: Because it's proof positive that they're saying, what's taking place here? I want to hear. I want to participate. I want to know what's going on. And listening to these other aunts or uncles or close associates, they could be other people in your community, this is a place where they're going, oh, this is where I kind of get the lowdown on what it might mean to be an adult.
0: That's a great point. I remember when we'd have family get-togethers and, you know, you'd have the children's table and then the adults' table, and you could see that desire to move in and move into the adult table and participate. You know, when you have all the aunts and uncles and cousins, it does get pretty difficult. But when the child is now interested in being able to express himself and to be heard and feel that she wants to be a part of that conversation, that's a sign of maturity and of that something's going well in that home.
1: That's so nice. Well, thank you for your ideas. Sadly, we're We're out of time for this episode, but luckily we have another episode where we'll be talking about this. And I think that we'll also be able to address some specific issues of helping parents know how to deal with positive and negative experiences. But I can't tell you how grateful I am for what I've been learning. And if I were to step back from the aspect of how the gospel or how our Father in Heaven can help parents and children and youth, is I think of things that you have said of talking together, talking with one another, listening. I love the concept of observing and watching. And then there's something, I'm just going to use this term, it didn't really come up, but discerning. So as we combine all those, then we start to discern. When we do these things as parents and as individuals, then I believe, and it seems that this is the case, then the Spirit is able to step in and direct, maybe at times when we don't have anything else, any other ideas. But if we're doing those simple things, and sometimes we may not know quite what to do, but as we create these moments, set an environment, mentor, all these things that you've been saying, I'm thinking, these are so good. And then we listen and observe, then our Father in Heaven can assist in meaningful and powerful ways. So what great insights you've provided. Thank you so much. You have been listening to Gospel Solutions for Families, brought to you by The Church of Jesus Christ of Latter-day Saints.
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7: Chapter 38, A Traitor or a True Man. Steady rain pelted the streets of Independence, Missouri on the evening of May 6, 1842. At home, Lilburn Boggs finished his dinner and settled into a chair to read the newspaper. Although his term as the governor of Missouri had ended more than a year earlier, Boggs was still active in politics and was now running for an open seat in the state Senate. He had made enemies over the years, and his election was hardly certain. Besides criticizing him for issuing the extermination order that drove thousands of Saints from the state, some Missourians were displeased with the governor's aggressive handling of a border dispute with Iowa Territory. Others raised questions about the way he had raised funds for a new state capitol building. As Boggs glanced at the headlines, he sat with his back to a window. The evening was cool and dark, and he could hear the faint patter of the rain outside. At that moment, unbeknownst to Boggs, someone stole silently across his muddy yard and aimed a heavy pistol through the window. A flash of light erupted from the barrel, and Boggs slumped over his newspaper. Blood flowed from his head and neck. Hearing the gunshot, Boggs's son rushed into the room and called for help. By then, the shooter had tossed the weapon to the ground and fled unseen, leaving only footprints in the mud. While investigators tried to track down Boggs's shooter, Hiram Smith was in Nauvoo investigating crimes of a different nature. In the early weeks of May, several women had accused Mayor John Bennett of appalling acts. In the presence of a city alderman, they told Hiram that John had come to them in secret, insisting that it was not sinful to have a sexual relationship with him as long as they told no one. Calling his practice spiritual wifery, John had lied to them, assuring them that Joseph approved of such behavior. At first, the women had refused to believe John, but he insisted and had his friends swear to the women that he was telling the truth. If he was lying, he said, the sin would fall squarely on him. And if they became pregnant, he promised that as a physician he would perform an abortion. The women eventually gave in to John and to a few of his friends when they came making similar requests. Hiram was horrified. He had known for a while that John was not the man of character he had first claimed to be. Rumors about John's past had surfaced shortly after he moved to Nauvoo and became mayor. Bishop George Miller had been sent by Joseph to investigate the rumors and soon learned that John had a history of moving from place to place, using his many talents to take advantage of people. George also discovered that John had children and was still married to a woman he had abused and cheated on for many years. After William Law and Hiram had verified these findings, Joseph confronted John and rebuked him for his past wickedness. John had promised to reform, but Joseph had lost confidence in him and no longer trusted him as before. Now, as Hiram listened to the women's testimony, he knew something more had to be done. Together, Hiram, Joseph, and William drew up a document excommunicating John from the church, which other church leaders signed. Because they were still investigating the extent of John's sins and hoped to settle the matter without creating a public scandal, they decided to withhold the excommunication notice. But one thing was certain. The mayor had become a danger to the city and the saints, and Hiram felt compelled to stop him. John panicked when he learned about Hiram's investigation. With tears streaming down his cheeks, he went to Hiram's office and begged for mercy. He said he would be ruined forever if others learned he had deceived so many women. He wanted to talk to Joseph and make things right. The two men stepped outside, and John saw the prophet crossing the yard to his store. Reaching for him, John cried out, "Brother Joseph, I am guilty." His eyes were red with tears. "I acknowledge it, and I beg of you not to expose me." "Why are you using my name to carry on your hellish wickedness?" Joseph demanded. "Did I ever teach you anything that was not virtuous?" "Never." "Did you ever know anything unvirtuous or unrighteous in my conduct or actions at any time, either in public or in private?" "I did not." "Are you willing to make oath to this before an alderman of the city?" "I am." John followed Joseph to his office, and a clerk handed him a pen and paper. When the alderman arrived, Joseph stepped out of the room while John hunched over a desk and wrote out a confession stating that the prophet had not taught him anything contrary to the laws of God. He then resigned his position as mayor of Nauvoo. 2 days later, on May 19th, the city council accepted John's resignation as mayor and appointed Joseph to the office. Before he closed the meeting, Joseph asked John if he had anything to say. "I have no difficulty with the heads of the church, and I intend to continue with you, and hope the time may come when I may be restored to full confidence and fellowship," John said. "Should the time ever come that I may have the opportunity to test my faith, it will then be known whether I am a traitor or a true man." The following Saturday, an Illinois newspaper gave an update on the Lilburn Bog shooting. The former governor was still clinging to life, it was reported, despite the serious wounds to his head. Police investigations into the identity of the shooter had proved fruitless. Some people accused Boggs's political rivals of pulling the trigger, but the newspaper argued that the saints were behind it, claiming that Joseph had once prophesied a violent end for Boggs. Hence, it declared, there is plenty of foundation for rumor. The report offended Joseph, who was tired of being accused of crimes he did not commit. "You have done me manifest injustice in ascribing to me a prediction of the demise of Lilburn W. Boggs," he wrote the editor of the newspaper. "My hands are clean and my heart pure from the blood of all men." The accusation came when he had little time to defend himself publicly. He was in the middle of a week-long investigation into John Bennett's actions. Day after day, the First Presidency, Quorum of the Twelve, and Nauvoo High Council listened to the testimonies of John's victims. As they told their stories, Joseph discovered how much John had distorted the laws of God, making a mockery of the eternal covenant relationships Joseph had been trying to forge among the saints. During the hearings, he heard the testimony of Catherine Warren, the widow of a victim of the Hans Mill massacre. As a mother of five children, she was desperately poor and struggling to provide for her family. Catherine said John Bennett was the first man to take advantage of her in Nauvoo. "He said he wished his desires granted," she told the High Council. "I told him I was not guilty of such conduct and thought it would bring a disgrace on the church if I should become pregnant. She gave in to him after he had lied to her, telling her that church leaders approved of it." Soon, some of John's friends had also used the same lies to take advantage of her. "Last winter, I became alarmed at my conduct," Catherine told the High Council. "When she learned that Joseph and other church leaders did not sanction what John was doing, she decided to speak out against him. Joseph and the High Council listened to Catherine, continued to fellowship her, and excommunicated the men who had deceived her." When the investigation concluded, John received his official excommunication notice as well. Once more, he begged for mercy and urged the council to handle his punishment quietly. He said the news would break his aging mother's heart and surely kill her with grief. Like Hiram, Joseph was repulsed by John's sins, but with accusations about the Boggs shooting hanging over the saints and newspaper editors eager to find scandal in Nauvoo, he and other church leaders acted cautiously to avoid drawing attention to the matter. They decided not to publicize John's excommunication and waited to see if he would reform. Still, Joseph worried about the women John had deceived. It was not uncommon for communities to cruelly ostracize women they perceived to be guilty of sexual misconduct, even when the women were innocent of wrongdoing. Joseph urged the women of the Relief Society to be charitable and slow to condemn others. Repent, reform, but do it in a way to not destroy all around you, he counseled. He did not want the saints to tolerate wickedness, but he did not want them to shun people either. Be pure in heart. Jesus designs to save the people out of their sins, he reminded them. Said Jesus, ye shall do the work which ye see me do. These are the grand key words for the society to act upon. All idle rumor and idle talk must be laid aside, Emma agreed. Yet she mistrusted quiet discipline. Sin must not be covered, she told the women, especially those sins which are against the law of God and the laws of the country. She believed in bringing sinners to light to prevent others from making the same errors. Joseph, however, continued to handle the matter privately. John's past behavior showed he tended to withdraw from a community after he was exposed and stripped of authority. Perhaps if they waited patiently, John would simply leave town on his own. The Relief Society met for its 10th meeting on May 27, 1842, near a grove of trees where the saints often went for worship services. Hundreds now belonged to the organization, including Phoebe Woodruff, who had joined a month earlier with Amanda Smith, Lydia Knight, Emily Partridge, and dozens of other women. The weekly meetings were a time for Phoebe to set aside the concerns of her busy life, learn about the needs of the people around her, and listen to sermons prepared specifically for the women of the church. Often Joseph and Emma spoke at the meetings, but on this day, Bishop Newell Whitney spoke to the women about the blessings the Lord would soon give them. Having just received the endowment, Bishop Whitney urged the women to stay focused on the work of the Lord and prepare to receive his power. Without the female, all things cannot be restored to the earth, he declared. He promised them that God had many precious things to bestow on the faithful saints. We must lose sight of vain things and remember that the eye of God is upon us. If we are striving to do right, although we may err in judgment many times, yet we are justified in the sight of God if we do the best we can. 2 days after Newell's sermon, Phoebe and Wilfred climbed the bluff to the unfinished temple. As a family, they had endured hardships, including the death of their daughter, Sarah Emma, while Wilfred was in England. Now they were more settled than they had ever been since their marriage, and they had welcomed 2 more children into their family. Wilfred managed the Times and Seasons office, which provided steady work so he could support their family. The Woodruffs lived in a modest home in the city while building a new brick home on land south of the temple. They had plenty of friends to visit in the area, including John and Jane Benbow, who had sold their large farm in England to gather with the saints. Still, as Bishop Whitney had taught, the saints had to keep striving to do right, engaging in the work of the Lord, and avoiding distractions that would lead them astray. More and more, the temple was becoming crucial to keeping that focus. Descending to its basement, Phoebe entered the baptismal font on May 29th and was baptized for her grandfather, grandmother, and great-uncle. As Wilfred immersed her in the water, she had faith that her kindred dead would accept the restored gospel and make covenants to follow Jesus Christ and remember his sacrifice. John Bennett was still in Nauvoo 2 weeks after he learned of his excommunication. By then, the Relief Society had warned the women in the city about his crimes and fervently condemned the kind of lies he had spread about church leaders. More unsavory information about John's past had also surfaced, and Joseph realized it was time to announce the former mayor's excommunication and publicly expose his grave sins. On June 15th, Joseph published a short notice of John's excommunication in the Times and Seasons. A few days later, in a sermon at the temple site, he spoke plainly to more than 1,000 saints about John's lies and exploitation of women. John stormed out of Nauvoo 3 days later, saying the saints were unworthy of his presence and threatening to send a mob after the Relief Society. Unfazed, Emma proposed that the Relief Society put together a pamphlet that denounced John's character. "We have nothing to do but fear God and keep the commandments," she told the women, "and in so doing we shall prosper." Joseph published an additional indictment against John, detailing the ex-mayor's long history of deviance. "Instead of manifesting a spirit of repentance," Joseph declared, "he has to the last proved himself to be unworthy of the confidence or regard of any upright person by lying to deceive the innocent and committing adultery in the most abominable and degraded manner." John, meanwhile, rented a room in a nearby town and sent bitter letters about Joseph and the saints to a popular newspaper in Illinois. He accused Joseph of a host of crimes, including many that he himself had committed, and wove wildly false and exaggerated stories to support his claims and cover his sins. In one letter, John accused Joseph of ordering the May shooting of Lilburn Boggs, repeating the story from the newspaper that the prophet had foretold Boggs's violent death, and adding that Joseph had sent his friend and bodyguard, Porter Rockwell, to Missouri to fulfill prophecy. The saints could see lie after lie in John's writing, but the letters fed a fire that was already burning among their critics in Missouri. After recovering from the attack, Boggs had demanded that his would-be assassin be brought to justice. When he learned that Porter Rockwell had been visiting family in Independence at the time, Boggs accused Joseph of being an accomplice to his attempted murder. He then urged Thomas Reynolds, the new governor of Missouri, to request that Illinois officials arrest Joseph and send him back to Missouri for trial. Governor Reynolds agreed, and he in turn demanded that Thomas Carlin, the governor of Illinois, treat Joseph like a fugitive from justice who had fled Missouri after the crime. Knowing that Joseph had not been to Missouri since escaping the state 3 years earlier, and that there was no evidence of his involvement in the shooting, the saints were outraged. The Nauvoo City Council and a group of Illinois citizens who were friendly to the saints immediately petitioned the governor not to arrest Joseph. Emma, Eliza Snow, and Amanda Smith traveled to Quincy to meet with the governor and personally deliver a Relief Society petition in support of Joseph. Governor Carlin listened to their entreaties, but he ultimately issued warrants for Joseph and Porter anyway. A deputy sheriff and two officers arrived in Nauvoo on August 8th and arrested the two men, charging Porter with shooting Boggs and Joseph with being an accessory. Before the sheriff could take them away, however, the Nauvoo City Council demanded the right to investigate the warrant. Joseph had been charged falsely before, and the Nauvoo Charter granted the saints power to protect themselves against abuses of the legal system. Unsure if the council had the right to question the warrant, the sheriff delivered Joseph and Porter over to the city marshal and left town to ask the governor what he should do. When he returned 2 days later, the sheriff searched for his prisoners, but they were nowhere to be found.
6: You have been listening to Saints, the story of the Church of Jesus Christ in the Latter Days. Read the whole book at saints.churchofjesuschrist.org.
8: We now present Elder L. Tom Perry, speaking at the 182nd Semiannual General Conference of the Church of Jesus Christ of Latter-day Saints.
9: I reached a special milestone this summer as I observed my 90th birthday. As you reach certain milestones in your life, it is helpful and instructive to reflect on the events and experiences of the past. You young people in the choir may not think 90 is very old in this day. All of you expect to reach that age in this day and age. But when I was born, it was a unique distinction to reach 90. Living this long is considered to be a great achievement. Every day I'm grateful to my Heavenly Father for blessing me with a long life. So much has changed in my lifetime. I've seen the development of the industrial age and the information age. Mass-produced automobiles and telephones and airplanes were great innovations in my early days. Today, the way we find, share, and use information changes almost daily. At my age, I marvel at the rapid changing world in which we live. So many of today's breakthroughs excite the imagination with their potential to better our lives. Through all the fast-paced changes occurring around us, we earnestly pray and work to ensure that the values of the gospel of Jesus Christ endure. Already some of them are in jeopardy of being lost. At the top of the list of these values, and therefore prime targets of the adversary, are the sanctity of marriage and the central importance of the family. They provide an anchor, a safe harbor of the home where each child of a loving Heavenly Father can be influenced for good and acquire eternal values. My own family anticipated the celebration of this milestone in my life and started helping me remember and appreciate the experiences of my life. For example, my niece gathered and shared with me several letters I had written to my parents nearly 70 years ago from my Marine outpost on the island of Saipan in the Pacific during World War II. One of these letters particularly caught my eye. It was a letter I wrote to my mother for her to open and be read on Mother's Day, 1945. I would like to share some excerpts with you in hopes that you'll see why I will ever be grateful for a loving father and mother and for the lessons I learned from their teaching in the home. My parents are a defining example of retaining godly parents who place their marriage and the proper rearing of their children as their highest priority. My mother's date's letter, 1945, began, "Dear Mom, for the last 4 years, I've had the great misfortune of spending Mother's Day away from you. Each year I've wanted to be with you and tell you how much I love you and how much I think of you. But since this is again impossible, I'll have to do the next best thing by sending my thoughts through the mail. This year, more than any other, I can see just what having a wonderful mother has done for me. First of all, I miss the little things you used to do for me. Whenever I got out of bed in the morning, I never had to worry about whether I'd find a clean shirt or clean socks. All I had to do was open a drawer and I would find them. At mealtime, I always knew I'd find something I liked prepared in the best possible way. At night, I always knew that I would find clean sheets on my bed and just the amount or right amount of covers to keep me very comfortable. Living at home was really a great pleasure." When I read those first two paragraphs of the letter, I was shocked how sentimental they sounded. Perhaps living in a tent, sleeping under a mosquito net on a camp cot had my thoughts really returning to my very special home. My letter continued, "But deeper is the feeling for you because of the example you set for me. Life was so enjoyable for us as a family that we wanted to follow in your footsteps, to continue on through the experiences, the same joys we had enjoyed in our younger days. You always found time to take the family to the canyon. We could count on you doing anything from climbing mountains to playing ball with us. You and Dad would never go on vacations alone. The family was always with you. Now that I'm away from home, I always like to talk about my home life because it was so enjoyable. I couldn't turn from your teachings now because my actions would reflect on your character. Life is a great challenge to me to be worthy to be called the son of Nora Sawney Perry. I'm very proud of this title. I hope I'll always be worthy of it. I hope the next year finds me with you to show you the good time I plan to show you on Mother's Day for the past 4 years. May the Lord bless you with all of the wonderful things you've done for this troubled world. Signed, all my love, Tom." As I reread my letter, I also reflected on the culture of the family, the ward, the stake, the community in which I was raised. Culture is defined as a way of life of a people. There is a unique gospel culture, a set of values and expectations and common practices of all the members of the Church of Jesus Christ of Latter-day Saints. This gospel culture, or way of life, comes from the plan of salvation, the commandments of God, and the teachings of living prophets. It is given expression in the way we raise our families and live our individual lives. The first instruction to Adam for his mortal responsibility is found in Genesis. Therefore shall a man leave his father and his mother, and shall cleave unto his wife, and they shall be one flesh. The joining together of a man and woman to be legally and lawfully wed not only is preparation for the future generations to inherit the earth, but it also brings the greatest joy and satisfaction that can be found in this mortal experience. This is especially true when the powers of the priesthood proclaim marriage to be for time and for all eternity. Children born under such a marriage have the security that is found nowhere else. Lessons taught in homes by godly parents are becoming increasingly important in today's world, where the influence of the adversary is so widespread. As we know, he is attempting to erode and destroy the very foundation of our society, the family. In clever and carefully camouflaged ways, he is attacking commitments to family life throughout the world and undermining the culture and covenants of faithful Latter-day Saints. Parents must resolve that teaching in the home is the most sacred and important responsibility. While other institutions such as the church and school can assist parents to train up a child in the way he or she should go, this responsibility ultimately rests on the parents. According to the great plan of happiness, it is godly parents who are entrusted with the care and development of our Heavenly Father's children. In our remarkable parental stewardship, there are many ways that godly parents can access the help and support they need to teach the gospel of Jesus Christ to their children. Let me suggest five things parents can do to create stronger family cultures. First, parents can pray in earnest that our eternal Father will help them love, understand, and guide their children he has sent them. Second, they can hold family home evenings, scripture study, family home evenings, and eat together as often as possible, making dinner time a time of communication and the teaching of values. Third, parents can fully avail themselves of the church support network, communicating with their children's primary teachers, youth leaders, class and quorum presidencies. By communicating with those who are called and set apart to work with their children, parents can provide essential understanding of a child's special and specific needs. Fourth, parents can share their testimonies often with their children, committing them to keep the commandments of God and promise the blessings that our Father in Heaven promises His faithful children. Fifth, we can organize our families based on clear, simple family rules and expectations, wholesome family traditions and rituals, and family economics, where children have household responsibilities and can earn allowance so that they can learn to budget, save, and pay tithing on the money they earn. These suggestions for creating stronger family cultures work in tandem with the culture of the church. Our strengthened family cultures will be a protection for our children from the fiery darts of the adversary embedded in their peer cultures, the entertainment and celebrity cultures, the credit and entitlement cultures, and the internet and media cultures to which they're exposed constantly. It will help our children live in the world and not become of the world. President Joseph Fielding Smith taught, "It is the duty of parents to teach their children these saving principles of the gospel of Jesus Christ so that they will know why they are to be baptized, and that they may be impressed in their hearts with the desire to continue to keep the commandments of God after they are baptized, that they may come back into His presence. Do you, my good brothers and sisters, want your families, your children? Do you want them to be sealed to your fathers and mothers before you? If so, then you must begin to teach at the cradle side. You are to teach by example as well as precept. The proclamation to the family states, husbands and wives have a solemn responsibility to love and care for each other and for their children. Children are a heritage of the Lord. Parents have a sacred duty to rear their children in love and righteousness, to provide for their physical and spiritual needs, to teach them to love and serve one another, to observe the commandments of God, and to be law-abiding citizens wherever they live. By divine design, fathers are to preside over their families in love and righteousness, and are responsible to provide the necessities of life and the protection of their families. Mothers are primarily responsible for the nurturing of their children. In these sacred responsibilities, fathers and mothers are obligated to help one another as equal partners. I believe it is by divine design that the role of motherhood emphasizes the nurturing and teaching of this next generation. But it is wonderful to see husbands and wives who have worked out a real partnership where they blend together their influence and communications effectively, both about their children and to their children. The onslaught of wickedness against our children is more subtle and brazen than it has ever been. Building a strong family culture adds another layer of protection for our children, insulating them from worldly influences. God bless you, goodly mothers and fathers in Zion. He's entrusted to your care His eternal children. As parents, we partner, even join with God, to bring to pass His work and His glory among His children. It is our sacred duty to do our very best. Of this I testify in the name of Jesus Christ. Amen.
8: 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You're listening to the Latter-day Saints Talk Channel, brought to you by The Church of Jesus Christ of Latter-day Saints. 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
10: Decisions, decisions, decisions. Life is full of choices. In fact, agency is one of the most important gifts from our Heavenly Father, and we should use it wisely. This episode of Stories from General Conference is all about making righteous choices. To start off, we hear from Elder M. Russell Ballard. In the April 1991 General Conference, he shared how his young grandsons helped him understand the importance of agency.
11: When asked, "Who is the greatest in the kingdom of heaven?" the Savior called a little child unto him and set him in the midst of them and said, "Verily I say unto you, except ye be converted and become as little children, ye shall not enter into the kingdom of heaven. Whosoever therefore shall humble himself as this little child, the same is the greatest in the kingdom of heaven." A recent experience illustrates the importance of each of these little children. One Saturday morning, I was preparing for an activity with one of my grandsons. But before we could make our exit out the door, I heard another small voice inquiring, "Grandpa, can I go too?" Did you ever try to say no to such a request? That activity would not have been the same without someone else who really wanted to go too. Just as surely, heaven will not be heaven if some of our children who want to go too are left behind. Some may choose not to go. Our Heavenly Father has given everyone the agency to choose for themselves. We have the task of helping them learn about our Heavenly Father's plan for us, demonstrating our faith in the Lord and continuing to work with our children in prayerful and patient persuasion.
10: As Nephi tells us, we can either choose liberty and eternal life by following Jesus Christ, or choose captivity and death by yielding to Satan's temptations. To show the importance of choosing wisely, Elder Robert D. Hale shared a fable about a father, his son, and their donkey. This story comes from the October 1988 General Conference.
12: We need an eternal plan. Life's plan and the challenge to be successful is demonstrated in an Aesop fable called The Man, the Boy, and the Donkey. The objective of the man and the boy was to journey to the city marketplace and sell the donkey for winter provisions. As they started to town, father rode the donkey. In the first village, the villagers said, "What an inconsiderate man riding the donkey and making his son walk." So the father got off the donkey and let his son ride. In the next hamlet, the people whispered, "What an inconsiderate boy, riding the donkey and making his father walk." In frustration, the father climbed on the donkey, and father and son rode the donkey, only to have the people in the next town declare, "How inconsiderate of a man and a boy, riding that donkey and overloading their beast of burden, treating him in such an inhumane manner." In compliance with the dissident voices and mocking fingers, the father and son both got off the donkey to relieve the animal's burden, only to have the next people say, "Can you imagine a man and a boy being so dumb as to not even use their beast of burden for what it was created?" Then, in anger and total desperation, having tried to please all those who offered advice, the father and son both rode the donkey until it collapsed. The donkey had to be carried to the marketplace. The donkey could not be sold. People in the marketplace scoffed, "Who wants a worthless donkey that can't even walk into the city?" The father and boy had failed in their goal of selling the donkey and had no money to buy their winter provisions needed in order to survive. How much different the outcome would have been if father and son had had a plan to follow. Father could have said, "I'll ride the donkey a third of the way. Son, you ride the donkey a third of the way, and we'll both walk the last third of the way. The donkey will arrive in the marketplace, fresh and strong, ready to be sold." Then, as they received confusing advice while traveling through each hamlet and village along their way to the city, they could look at each other, give a reassuring wink of the eye, and say, "We have a plan. Indeed, you and I do have a plan to guide us in our lives. The eternal plan that was given to us in mortality and will bring us back into the presence of our Heavenly Father. During our mortal probation on earth, we will be tested with enticements and opposition in all things. But if we are obedient and faithful to the laws, ordinances, and covenants which we accept with our own free agency, of our own free will and choice, we can attain eternal life."
10: The father and his son tried so many different ways to ride the donkey, it would have been much easier to make the decision if they would have had a plan in the first place. We don't have to be like that father and his son. Heavenly Father already gave us the plan we need to make our journey safely. President Thomas S. Monson conveyed the importance of following Heavenly Father's plan with a story about toy boats in the April 1988 General Conference.
13: "When I think of the race of life, I think of another race from boyhood days. When I was about 10 years old, my boyfriends and I would take pocket knives in hand and from the soft wood of a willow tree fashion toy boats. With a little triangular-shaped cotton sail in place, we would launch our boats in the relatively turbulent waters of the Provo River. They would move up and down, bobbing violently in the swift current, and then would sail serenely as the water deepened. We would run alongside, cheering on our particular boat. In one race, I noticed that one craft led all of the rest, and then its bow came just a little too close to the edge of a whirlpool, and the current caught the bow, flipped the little boat on its side, and it capsized. Around and around it went, attempting to make its way back into the main current, but to no avail. At last, it was shunted off to a deep and mossy pool, where it was held prisoner by the flotsam and the jetsam which surrounded it. You see, my brothers and sisters, the toy boats of childhood had no keel for stability. They had no rudder to give them direction. They had no source of power. Invariably, their direction was one and the same, downstream. Unlike toy boats, our Heavenly Father did not launch us on our mortal voyage without giving us heavenly attributes. We have the capacity to think, to reason, to achieve. Our Heavenly Father sent us forth with the ability to communicate with Him, and He with us, so that we might find our way back to His eternal presence. I speak of prayer. I speak of the whisperings of the still, small voice. And I speak of the Holy Scriptures, written in part by mariners who sailed successfully the seas we too must cross.
10: As President Monson explained, the best way to stay on the path to our Heavenly Father is by daily prayer and scripture study. In the April 1991 General Conference, Sister Jeanette C. Hales, who was serving in the Young Women General Presidency, told us that we need to make these two things a daily pattern in our lives.
14: Many years ago, while my children were very young, the nighttime bottles and the daytime diapers seemed as endless as the frozen ground outside our military apartment. When I feel sorry for myself, it helps me to do something for someone else. That winter, my need was great, so I needed a grand solution. I decided to make a sport coat for my husband. Having no experience in tailoring, I began by finding the best pattern and materials on the market. With great enthusiasm, I took out the pattern guide. My heart nearly failed me. There were pages of instructions, 138 steps as I remember. It was beyond my ability. The next few days, I took that pattern everywhere I went. I decided to work on no more than 2 steps per day so I wouldn't get discouraged. When 2 steps were completed, I would read the directions for the next day's task. Occasionally, I got over-anxious and had to unpick, but fortunately, mistakes in good materials don't remain if they are carefully removed. A few months later, I had created a masterpiece. The pattern had made the miracle possible. Patterns had become very important to me. As my awareness of patterns has continued, I have become very appreciative of the Lord's patterns. Patterns for His handiwork are detailed in the Scriptures. They regard the building of a tabernacle, an ark, an altar, and temples. The materials are important. The purpose is grand. Then comes that most important pattern of righteousness set by Jesus Christ, a pattern to them which should hereafter believe on Him to life everlasting. In every imaginable setting from ancient times to modern days, we see this pattern repeated. Faith in the Lord Jesus Christ, repentance, baptism, the gift of the Holy Ghost.
10: As we create a daily pattern of reading scriptures and praying, answers come a lot easier. Our Heavenly Father also gives us prophets and apostles to help us make decisions. This next story is about Naaman in the Old Testament. At first, Naaman was hesitant to follow the prophet's counsel, but Naaman soon learned that God's way is always the best way. Elder Waldo P. Call shared this story in the October 1990 General Conference.
15: In the Old Testament, in 2 Kings, we read of a man by the name of Naaman. He was the captain of the hosts of the king of Syria, but he was a leper. An Israelite maid who waited on Naaman's wife said, "Would God my Lord was with a prophet that is in Samaria, for he would recover him of his leprosy." Captain Naaman, not a member of the church, accepted this in full faith and hope. The Syrian king gave him a letter for the king of Israel and gold and silver and fine clothes as gifts. The king of Israel, a man of little faith, was upset about this because he knew he could not heal Naaman. And he said, "See how he seeketh a quarrel against me." When Elisha, the man of God, heard this, he sent to the king and said, "Let him come to me, and he shall know that there is a prophet in Israel." Naaman went to the prophet.

0: the place and recover the leper. Are not rivers in Damascus better than all the waters of Israel? So he turned in a rage and went home. His pride would not let him follow the prophet's directions. He was going home, and he was leprous still. Could this be because of a proud heart? His servants convinced him that he should go and do as the prophet had said, saying, "If the prophet had bid thee do some great thing, wouldst thou not have done it?" Then went he down and dipped himself 7 times in Jordan, according to the sayings of the man of God. And his flesh came again like unto the flesh of a little child, and he was clean. Naaman was grateful for this, and he went to the prophet with his gold and silver and fine clothes. But the prophet of God, of course, would not accept payment for the blessings of God. So Naaman and his company started home. The servant of Elisha the prophet found it hard to see these riches slip from his hands. So he ran after Naaman. Naaman stopped when he saw him coming. The servant said that his master had company and asked for a talent of silver and 2 changes of clothing. Naaman was delighted to give them to him and sent 2 of his servants to carry them. Before coming to the house of Elisha, the servant stopped and put them in a house. Then he went into Elisha, and Elisha said, "Whence comest thou? Went not my heart with thee? Is it a time to receive money? The leprosy therefore of Naaman shall cleave unto thee and unto thy seed forever." And he went out from his presence a leper as white as snow.
1: We should never doubt the counsel our Heavenly Father gives us. Choosing God's counsel will help us navigate through the storms of life. In the October 1990 General Conference, Elder Joseph B. Worthland told us how staying in the lines helped him drive through a severe storm.
2: While traveling along a mountainous road one evening, through a driving rainstorm punctuated with frequent claps of thunder and flashes of lightning, Sister Worthland and I could barely see the road, either in front of us or to the right and the left. I watched the white lines on that road more intently than ever before. Staying within the lines kept us from going onto the shoulder and onto the deep canyon on one side and helped us avoid a head-on collision on the other. To wander over either line could have been very dangerous. Then I thought, would a right-thinking person deviate to the left or the right of a traffic lane if he knew the result would be fatal? If he valued his mortal life, certainly he would stay between these lines. That experience traveling on this mountain road is so like life. If we stay within the lines that God has marked, he will protect us and we can arrive safely at our destination.
1: Elder Richard G. Scott provided another example about keeping our choices in line with God's plan. He encouraged us to be automatic in making righteous choices. He told this story in the April 1991 General Conference.
3: My parents gave me a beautiful watch for high school graduation. I looked at it frequently because of the love it communicated. Each night, I carefully cleaned and wound it. As the years passed, I often neglected to wind the watch. Consequently, it stopped being useful, often when I most needed it. Today, I use an automatic watch. It is consistent and always gives me the correct time. It is totally dependable. I never need to worry whether I can count on it or not. I realize that, as with watches, there are differences in youth. Some who need to be wound up, while others are automatic because of important decisions already made. I commend you who are automatic, who have committed to be true to the Lord and to live by faith when you cannot see the end from the beginning. When faced with choices, you select the path consistent with the teachings of the Savior. I know you're criticized by those who call you fanatical, who cannot understand why you don't do what the crowd does.

0: hold fast to your principles. You cannot today remotely imagine what that decision to be unwaveringly obedient to the Lord will allow you to accomplish in life. Your quiet, uncompromising determination to live a righteous life will couple you to inspiration and power beyond your capacity now to understand.
1: Elder Scott advised us to make the decision to follow the Savior's plan early on in life. Elder Robert L. Backman shared similar counsel in the October 1989 General Priesthood Meeting.
2: Brethren, set limits to your actions. Bounds you will not pass, far from the line which separates good from evil. Be prepared for the experiences that lie ahead. Plan in advance how you'll face temptations. Weigh the consequences now and forever. Be sure you understand the situation confronting you. If someone, perhaps a friend, asks you to do something you're not sure about, restate what he has said. You want me to do what? Next, ask yourself, will doing what my friend says break my rules or the law, or hurt someone I respect or love, or make someone distrust me? Then look at both sides of the question. What good things will happen if you do this? And what bad things will happen? Now that you've assessed all the results, you're prepared to make a decision. If everything is positive, you'll probably want to go along with your friend. If not, you have the responsibility to say no. Get tough with yourself. President Spencer W. Kimball gave us a powerful example in a talk to the youth of Stockholm, Sweden. Describing his own boyhood, he said, "Then, as I was out alone milking the cows or putting up the hay, I had time to think. I mulled it over in my mind and I made this decision. I, Spencer Kimball, will never taste any form of liquor. I, Spencer Kimball, will never touch tobacco. I'll never drink coffee, nor will I ever touch tea. Not because I can explain why I shouldn't, except the Lord said not to. He said those things were an abomination. There are many other things that are too that are not in the Word of Wisdom. But I made up my mind. That's the point I'm trying to make. I made up my mind then as a boy. I will never touch those things. And so having made up my mind, it was easy to follow it, and I did not yield. There were many temptations that came along, but I did not even stop and analyze it. I didn't stop and measure it and say, well, shall I or shall I not? I always said to myself, but I made up my mind I would not, therefore I do not. I'm a little older than any of you here tonight, and I want to just say that I'll soon go into another year that I've never tasted tea, nor coffee, nor tobacco, nor liquor of any kind, nor drugs. Now, that may sound very presumptuous and boasting to you, but I'm only trying to make this point, that if every boy and girl, as he or she begins to grow a little more mature and becomes a little more independent of his friends and his family and all, if every boy and girl would make up his or her mind, I will not yield, then no matter what the temptation is, I made up my mind. That's settled.
1: The right choice might not always be the popular choice. The final story is from Elder Dallin H. Oaks in the October 1986 General Conference. He talked about a businessman who chose principle over profits.
3: Last year, the Deseret News carried an article about a Salt Lake City pharmacist who stopped selling cigarettes in his drugstore. He explained, "It's just incompatible for a profession dedicated to saving people's lives to sell a product that does nothing but kill." That merchant was more concerned about his customers' welfare than his personal profits. Sister Oaks called my attention to a similar example in the world of advertising. The magazine Women's Sports and Fitness does not accept cigarette ads, thus foregoing much-needed revenue. A woman columnist and physician, Dr. Joan Ulliott, praised this policy and contrasted it to the practice of another organization, and I quote, "I am dismayed that a prominent women's sport, tennis, continues to take support from a cigarette company. Surely the top women in this sport, none of whom smoke, have the courage to say no to this hypocrisy and stop lending their names and prestige to sanction and glamorize a lethal product. Any role model in sport who accepts support or sponsorship from a company whose products destroy health and fitness should take a hard look at what she is by association endorsing. End of quote.
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6: As the new century begins, the realities of Utah's statehood bring into question the church's role in politics. Reed Smoot, an apostate, is elected to the United States Senate. His confirmation hearings bring great national scrutiny on the church's stand on polygamy. This tense time is discussed next in Chapter 7, On Trial. This is Saints, Volume 3, the podcast.
7: 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I'm Shaylin Back.
8: And I'm James Perry.
7: Joining us today is Ken Cannon, a lawyer and independent historian. Thanks for joining us today, Ken. We're so glad to have you on the podcast.
9: Thanks for having me.
7: Well, Ken, we're almost through the first quarter of the book. Can you tell us what you think of the Saints volumes so far?
9: I find them to be very high quality. They're very engaging. They're very personal. Taking scenes from individuals' lives, I think, is a very comfortable, inviting way to present Saints. In comparison to prior generations of official church histories, they sparkle. They're more transparent. They take on some difficult issues. And so I've been impressed.
8: Well, thank you so much for sharing that. We'll now turn our attention to Chapter 7. There's a lot going on in this chapter, but perhaps we could start by talking about the passing of President Snow and Joseph F. Smith's ordination as the sixth president of the church. And I wonder if you could say anything about the speed at which this presidency change takes place, because previously there had been these rather large gaps. With President Snow, it was a little bit faster.
9: A lot faster, actually.
8: Why were the changes made so soon after the passing of President Snow?
9: I think that they learned from earlier delays in reconstituting the first presidency that it created institutional issues. And I think when Lorenzo Snow was told by the Savior he should do it quickly, it was a very wise thing. And I think always has been followed after that.
7: Even though a lot of issues were potentially avoided by this quick appointment, what were some of the problems that Joseph F. Smith did face as a new president? You know, some of these problems were continuing, some of them were new. Can you just speak to some of those problems and issues he was facing?
9: There's a really good book by my friend Tom Alexander called Mormonism in Transition. I mean, this is the biggest transition that occurred in the church in the 1890s. Polygamy was formally abandoned, but that wasn't all. The church into 1890, 91, had its own political party that it really expected everyone in the church to be part of. It was called the People's Party, and they voted together. It was also problematic because it was perceived as a great voting bloc that created a lot of animosity towards the church. There were other sort of doctrinal issues that changed in the 1890s. When the manifesto was issued in 1890, it created sort of a time of goodwill. People thought, okay, the Latter-day Saints are finally abandoning polygamy. Maybe we can accept them now. Then there were allegations, and the allegations got louder and more frequent during the 1890s, that the Mormons really had not given up polygamy, but were secretly practicing it. Part of that was perfectly understandable, which is families remaining together. You know, a man who has two or three wives continuing to live with his wives and families. That, you know, it had its own problems. The real problem was new marriages that were authorized and solemnized during the 1890s. And Joseph F. Smith, it's not like he hasn't been part of that, but all of a sudden he is the spokesman for the kingdom. He is the prophet, and he has to step into it. So it was a difficult time.
8: I certainly don't envy President Smith. I can only imagine the pressures that he's facing very early on in his presidency. So maybe we could just turn our attention to Reed Smoot now. We have this introduction to him in the book, but could you tell us a little bit more about Reed Smoot and and what he was like.
9: Reed Smoot comes from a prominent church family. His father is Abraham Owen Smoot. He is very confident. He's smart. He is socially skilled. He marries a woman named Allie, and I want to say her maiden name was Eldridge. She came from a very wealthy Salt Lake City family. Reed's wife's family had money, and that was an important thing. Reed Smoot was ambitious. Reed Smoot was very much a partisan Republican, as was Joseph F. Smith. I mean, one of the problems with Joseph F. Smith was he was a very partisan and had been throughout the 1890s Republican, and got into some snits with some senior church leaders who were Democrats. Reed Smoot came on the scene, was very interested. President Smith clearly wanted somebody in the United States Senate to represent Utah, but also from an LDS perspective. And he did. He went from being reviled over 10 or 15 years to being widely respected, hardworking, smart, good politician, had a grasp of everything, and maybe not everyone liked his politics, but pretty much everyone thought he was really good at what he did. And so the proof was sort of in the pudding. I mean, he weathered the investigation of him a lot better than most people would have. He did it with a calm demeanor, and, you know, he got worried a lot because there were lots of things to worry about, but he was probably the guy to, if you're going to have an LDS senator, he was the guy who should have done it.
7: Well, Ken, for those who are unfamiliar with the election process in the United States of America, can you explain this significance of Reed's elected office?
9: Yeah, so the United States Senate is probably the most powerful parliamentary body in the world. You have two senators per state, and it is the most exclusive club in the world. And senators have enormous power, and it doesn't matter if you are from New York or California, or if you're from a small state like Wyoming or Utah, you have the same number of senators. And so it's by states. It was done by there was an important compromise in the United States Constitution, which gave rise to the election of the Senate and having all the states equally represented. Reed Smoot being elected there was as a Utahn. And it's interesting, you know, when Reed Smoot was elected in 1903, I think, or maybe 04, because the way that senators were elected was not every November by popular vote. They were elected by the state legislature after the state legislators were elected in November. I think it was the 16th Amendment, which changed the process so that senators were popularly elected. But literally, you're not elected by everybody in the state. You're elected by the 100, 120 legislators sitting in the Capitol building. And so on the one hand, it's less of kind of a populist political process. But in certain respects, it's really more of a political process because you can't have any enemies in the state house or you're not going to get elected. And the fact that he was able to be elected showed how politically astute he was. But Senate is a very powerful place.
8: Thank you very much for that. I think there's a lot of international listeners and readers who maybe don't know or get confused about how that all works. But so clearly, this wasn't just a local position. This is a national deal.
9: Senators are also elected for 6 years. Representatives in the House of Representatives are elected for two. And so you don't have to worry about campaigning every year. If you're in the House, you're constantly campaigning. If you're a senator, you have 4 or 5 years off from campaigning.
8: It all sounds like a tremendous amount of hard work either way. But
9: yeah.
8: So one question for you then, Ken. We read in the chapter how the first presidency give permission for him to run for office, and they feel that Reed will be able to do good for the people of Utah. What was the church expecting out of this?
9: It was controversial. Part of the problem was Joseph F. Smith knew exactly what he wanted Reed Smoot to be doing. Other people in the church leadership who may have had different political views, maybe not so much. And in fact, I wrote an article that was published 2 or 3 years ago about the 1914 election, where a guy named James Henry Moyle, who's a very prominent Latter-day Saint, served in Washington, was like the assistant secretary of the treasury eventually, had a very close election. And it was a pretty nasty election between two very devout members of the church, with one of them going after the senator, who happened to be a member of the Quorum of 12 Apostles. And it created complications. It just did. What I think President Smith wanted was someone there who could try to affect important issues, political issues that the church cared about, moral issues that the church cared about, and have him as kind of the guy there to keep his eye on what was going on. And I think he succeeded in that. I think Joseph F. Smith was probably very, very pleased with how Reed Smith did as Senate for a long time, like 30 years. He served 5 terms.
8: I think politics in the church is just one of those really interesting subjects, because Utah, out of many of the other states, is such an anomaly in how it came to be. It's the type of people living there. I mean, there's a tremendous amount of Europeans who joined the church in Europe in the 1840s, 1850s, and they come over. And we know that many of those people were, for example, Chartists or people who were social reformers. And so you have this fascinating pot forming in Utah of people from all over the place. And the church obviously has leaders across the spectrum of political views.
9: It did. And, you know, until 1890, they all tried to get along politically. After that, they really didn't so much. And it caused big problems from 1896 when the church in General Conference approved what's popularly called the Political Manifesto, which was written by George Buchanan, who was kind of the political brain trust of the church until he died, which said that for someone to run for office or have any other major high-profile public position, they needed approval of the first presidency. It wasn't clear before that. And in fact, in the election of 1895, which was in an odd year because Utah was being made a state and they needed to elect officials to serve, beginning in 1896 when it would become a state, there were 2 senior church leaders, Moses Satcher, who was a member of the Quorum of the Twelve, and B.H. Roberts, who was a member of the 7 presidents of the 70, who ran, one for House of Representatives, one for the Senate, but without getting first presidency approval. And it created an enormous ruckus. And in April of 1896, the church leaders and the church in conference approved this political manifesto. And Moses Satcher, who was a member of the Quorum of the Twelve, was so mad he wouldn't sign it, and he got dropped from the quorum over these political issues. So politics creates lots of interesting issues for lots of really wonderful people.
7: So Reed Smoot, he had a lot of criticism, a lot of complaints, and Senate leaders were compelled to look into these, and there was going to be an investigation into his personal life and into the church. Let's listen to an excerpt from the book that talks a little bit about this situation.
10: Although the threat of investigation loomed over the church, Joseph F. Smith believed that Reed should keep his apostleship and his Senate seat, confident that he could do more good in Washington than anywhere else. President Smith saw the investigation as a chance to help people better understand the saints and their beliefs.
7: So church leaders decide to allow Reed to continue as an apostle. And with that, Ken, how do other church leaders view or react to this decision, considering the recent controversy and the political manifesto?
9: That's a really interesting question that I never really focused on as much as I've read about it. My guess is that there was some pushback on it, because this wasn't a matter of Joseph F. Smith saying, oh, yeah, Reed, you can run for the Senate and remain an apostle. This was Joseph F. Smith saying, Reed Smoot, as an apostle, you are going to run for the Senate. It was not a matter of, gosh, you get to stick around. It was a matter of, we want you to be our guy in Washington, D.C. And very clearly, the guy who was really supplying information, pulling strings, trying to make sure that Reed Smoot did not remain in the Senate was Frank J. Cannon, who was a Mormon blue blood who turned on the church and became the single most effective anti-Mormon agitator in the history of the church. Interesting thing. It's funny because his father, George Buchanan, the people he liked the least were not people who attacked the church from outside. They were people who had been inside, who were knowledgeable insiders who turned on the church. Those were the people that he had the least patience for. And yet his son becomes this very, very prominent anti-Mormon, made a lot of money through the 19-teens giving a lecture series called The Modern Mormon Kingdom, which was anything but a friendly lecture.
8: I would imagine that given how new the political manifesto was and how recent some of these controversies, it must have been rather hard for some of the Democrat leaders of the church, but they obviously followed the prophet, they got in line, and I'm sure they might have raised their concerns privately, but as a group, they supported the decision, and we do see all of these things come out. Well, perhaps we could now talk a little bit about Joseph F. Smith's congressional testimony. And it's quite clear that he has some rather hostile interrogators, if I can use that word. The questioning is fairly brutal at times, trying to trip him up or trying to really cut to the heart of the matter. But one of the central elements, I guess, of the criticism or the worry about Reed Smoot is whether he would be independent of President Smith and the other church leaders. So how does President Smith address this issue?
9: He gives the traditional line, which is nobody's bound to accept anything. You're not even bound to accept the political manifesto. And Moses Thatcher didn't. Now, there were repercussions for him not accepting the political manifesto. But it basically was, we don't make anybody do anything. Simple as that. I've read lots of the correspondence between Joseph F. Smith and Reed Smoot when Smoot was a senator, and there's a lot of talk about what Smoot should have been doing. And he could have chosen not to follow that, but he didn't.
7: This is tough. Going back to Joseph F. Smith, he was questioned as part of this investigation for 5 days. And afterward, he had said that he firmly believed the Lord did his best he could with the instrument through whom he had to work. And so it kind of sounds like he was satisfied with the answers that he gave. But Ken, will you just speak a little bit to the public's reaction to Joseph F. Smith's testimony?
9: I think most members of the church were just fine with it. I think there were probably some Democratic members of the church who thought it was not entirely forthright. I don't think that Joseph F. Smith's testimony in the Smoot investigation by the Special Committee on Elections was very convincing to most non-members of the church. I think they thought he was manipulating things. He was not being fully straightforward.
8: Well, we hear about the public outcry and
9: right.
8: All of the knowledge coming out that he's still living with his 5 wives. And so I suppose in many ways, people do doubt the credibility of his testimony. I mean, it's a rather unenviable position.
9: He was in an impossible position. And my guess is that a lot of Americans didn't understand. It's not a very subtle distinction, but to most Americans, it would probably seem like a subtle distinction as to whether we're talking about new polygamous marriages or continuing relations between existing polygamous partners. To Mormons, it was a huge issue. Joseph F. Smith, interestingly, was charged and pled guilty to a charge of unlawful cohabitation in November 1906. And he said, at least according to the New York Times, which ran a front page article on his conviction of unlawful cohabitation, he said, oh, it was always the tacit understanding that we'd agree not to permit any new marriages, but there's always been a tacit understanding that Americans are forgiving, magnanimous people, and they're not going to make us leave our wives or stop having children with our wives or limit our relationships with our wives that we married before the manifesto. He testified under oath. I mean, the only thing that's sort of roughly analogous to the Smoot investigation and having church leaders testify under oath was in 1891 when the church was trying to get assets back that had been taken under the Edmunds Tucker Act. The entire first presidency and a number of senior apostles testified under oath in November 1891 to master in chancery. It just means it's a specially appointed judge in chancery, that the manifesto meant no more relations between existing married couples, no polygamy in Mexico outside of the United States. And a week or two later, in a meeting of the Quorum of the Twelve, Wilford Woodruff, who's the president of the church, who has testified that it applies everywhere, it applies to cohabitation as well as new marriages, he testified that he was put in a position on the witness stand to answer. He could not have answered any way other than he did. You know, he was in a horrible position. I mean, it's easy to understand. It's easy to rationalize. It's easy to say exactly what he did. How could he answer any otherwise? And then he went on to say, but if any man abandons any of his polygamous wives over what I say, that's who I'm going to be mad at. And Joseph F. Smith testified before the Master of Chancery and said, this applies to unlawful cohabitation. And then he has however many children he had by 3 or 4 wives after the manifesto, which is, you know, 7 or 8 or 9 children in clear violation of federal and after 1896 Utah law.
8: Well, this subject was actually spoken about by President Dallin H. Oakes a number of years ago, and I just want to share a quote from his presentation. It says, "My heart breaks when I read of circumstances in which wives and children were presented with the terrible choice of lying about the whereabouts or existence of a husband or father on the one hand, or telling the truth and seeing him go to jail on the other. I do not know what to think of all of this, except I am glad I was not faced with the pressures those good people faced. My heart goes out to them for their bravery and their sacrifices, of which I am a direct beneficiary. I will not judge them. That judgment belongs to the Lord, who knows all of the circumstances and the hearts of the actors, a level of comprehension and wisdom not approached by even the most knowledgeable historians." And I think that statement is just so accurate. We don't know how they're going to be judged. And they were faced with an incredibly difficult situation, difficult decisions, and the judgment is the Lord's.
9: It is.
8: Well, Ken, we find that after several days, you know, 5 days of questioning, President Smith is now back in Utah having to try and clarify the church's position. Let's go ahead and listen to this extract from the book.
10: The statement did not condemn the 200 or so couples who had entered into plural marriage after the manifesto, or censure those who had continued to live with their plural families since that time. Yet it declared that new plural marriages were forbidden from now on, even outside the boundaries of the United States.
8: So, Ken, how did the manifesto, the second manifesto, affect the existing plural marriages? Did we suddenly see all of these men and women breaking up?
9: I don't think so. I don't think it was intended to have the effect of breaking up existing relationships, and I don't think it did. And maybe, if anything, it provided kind of a weird, almost tacit understanding to people that, you know, what we're really worried about is new marriages, no new marriages, but existing marriages we're not going to touch. I haven't read the Second Manifesto recently, and I think it very carefully skirts the cohabitation issue. And so the post-manifesto polygamy stuff is not only a really interesting historical issue for me, it's a very complicated personal family issue for our family. And it's very difficult to figure out how to resolve it. And I understand exactly what was happening. Lillian Hamlin had essentially been espoused to another son of George Buchanan that he adored, who died on a mission in Germany in 1892, didn't have children. George Buchanan wanted somebody to have children for him. And so what happened in the Salt Lake Temple on June 17th, 1896, is that Joseph S. Smith, even he would not deny that he did this, performed a proxy marriage between David Cannon, Abraham Cannon's brother, and Lillian Hamlin. So it's just, you know, you're being sealed to someone who is dead. And Abraham Cannon is standing in as the proxy for his brother David. I believe what happened immediately after that, or as part of that, is that Joseph S. Smith also solemnizes polygamous marriage between Abram and Lillian. So George Buchanan, as an ultra believer in polygamy, believed it was a serious problem for his son David to have died without being married, but more important, without having children. And so the reason George Buchanan wanted someone, preferably one of his children, to marry Lillian Hamlin for their brother was to have children for, they called it seed, you know, he died without seed, which is a weird sounding term to me these days. And so, you know, it was based on very deep personal reasons that marriage took place, but it is so problematic in terms of the, I'm not sure there would have been a smooth investigation, but for the marriage of Abraham Cannon and Lillian Hamlin. I mean, it caused a huge stir and is by far the most well-known, notorious, problematic of all the post-manifesto polygamous marriages.
8: Well, you're clearly the right person to have on, because it's great that you firstly know the subject, but also you have that connection to it. I mean, I'm a convert to the church. I have no connection to it. I mean, polygamy is this kind of strange alien thing that really doesn't impact me. And same for many other Latter-day Saints in the church globally, but there is this legacy.
9: There is.
7: Well, as James mentioned in the beginning of this episode, there's a lot of topics and ground covered in this chapter. And one of the interesting stories that stuck out to me was of Bathsheba Smith. She's 79 years old. She's called as the General Relief Society president. And this was actually the first time that priesthood quorums were asked to give their sustaining vote for a new Relief Society general presidency, which I thought was really neat. But Ken, will you just tell us what you know about Bathsheba Smith?
9: Well, she was married to George A. Smith, who was a prominent leader in the first presidency, did a lot of really interesting things, could be a little controversial on a few things, and was a very powerful personality. And she matched him toe by toe in terms of powerful personality. I mean, he didn't push anything by her. She's got this great memorial headstone up in the Salt Lake Cemetery next to her husband's, and I like hers a lot better. It's kind of cool. It's a really interesting headstone, which is perfectly appropriate. I think she did a lot to give the Relief Society credibility. As you say, you know, the priesthood quorums decided to approve it, but she had all the best things about the Relief Society she pursued, you know, where charity never faileth, you know, making sure that for education of mothers, for figuring out how to take care of households and families. She just did a great deal to make Mormon mothers a lot better, mothers and women in Zion. And she's an impressive gal and was widowed forever. I mean, George A. Smith died a long time before she did.
8: Well, Ken, thank you so much for joining us today and for sharing some of these fascinating insights that you've spent many years studying and reading about.
9: Thank you for having me.
8: And for our listeners who are interested, there are church history topics on many of the things we've covered in today's episode, including succession of church leadership, the Relief Society, and also the Reedsmoot hearings.
11: 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We hope you enjoyed it. We hope you took away some new insights into this volume. And we would love to hear your thoughts, opinions, questions, and insights from this chapter of Saints. And you can email saintspodcast@churchofjesuschrist.org. 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
1: Welcome to This Issue, transforming contention into love. We sometimes experience conflict in our relationships. Knowing how to transform destructive conflict into constructive conflict is critical to our well-being. Yet, we really struggle with it. Destructive conflict feels so overwhelming. Contention runs rampant. Our options feel limited. We feel weak and anxious. Broken relationships and divided communities are left behind in the rubble. But we can also engage in constructive conflict, where we can find freedom from the negativity of contention. We can cultivate justice and mercy, strengthen our relationships, and solve deep-rooted problems. Peace is possible in our relationships and our communities. As a conflict mediator, husband, and father, I have found that the gospel of Jesus Christ can bring us the light and strength needed to transform contention into love. In this issue, you'll read about how Jacob, Esau, and Joseph were able to reconcile the conflicts in their families, and how we can do the same in our homes and communities. See page 26. You'll also get to read Elder D. Todd Christofferson's poignant article regarding how adversity can refine us if we turn to the Lord for help. See page 6. So many of us are carrying so much pain about broken relationships at home and in the world. I hope this issue gives hope to those who feel like reconciliation is hopeless, that it inspires faith that we aren't alone, and most importantly, that we feel the love of Jesus Christ in a way that changes not only our hearts, but the hearts of those we are struggling with as well. Warmly, Chad Ford, professor in Intercultural Peacebuilding, Brigham Young University, Hawaii. Read by Gene Nelson.
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4: 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As a member of The Church of Jesus Christ of Latter-day Saints, you have the opportunity to teach the gospel. As a parent, son, daughter, sister, brother, or neighbor, you have the opportunity to teach.
5: Welcome to Teaching No Greater Call, a production of The Church of Jesus Christ of Latter-day Saints. I'm your host, Brother Russell T. Osgathorpe, Sunday School General President, and I'm here with my two counselors, Brother David M. McConkie and Brother Matthew O. Richardson. Today, we would like to talk about what we've learned as we've traveled around the world as the Sunday School General Presidency about learning and teaching.
6: So this is a three-hour program, right?
5: At least 3 hours, maybe four.
6: Because I've learned so much.
5: And we know that we're going to keep all the listeners with us for at least 3 hours. Yeah. Who wants to start? I mean, let's talk about where we've been. I mean, I've been to Africa, the DR Congo, Mozambique, South Africa, 5 countries in South America, 5 countries in Central America, all over Asia, from Taiwan to India.
6: Well, I think that if you look at our presidency, there's not many places we haven't been able to experience together.
7: We've been throughout
6: together.
5: You've covered the world. The Philippines.
7: Philippines and Chile.
5: And
7: Canada. The West Coast, Northwest of the United States.
6: Well, and we could probably include the United States in there, too, because that is part of the world.
5: Part of the world is the United States, Utah.
6: That's exactly right. And so we've been around. You know, one of the things that comes to my mind first and foremost is what I have learned is that no matter where I have been, I have found that the saints are hungry to do what they need to do. They want to be good teachers. They want to do well in their calling. They want to be good mothers, fathers, and disciples of Christ. And so there's a great hunger. That's what I've noticed in every country, every state, but sometimes what they're really yearning for is, show me how. How can I do this? How can I be a better teacher? I want to do it. Give me some tools. Give me some ideas. Give me some help. That's one of the things I've noticed no matter where I've been.
5: I was in Cusco, Peru. This is right next to Machu Picchu. And it's a very high altitude. You get motion sickness, altitude sickness, actually, when you're in this place because it's so high altitude, the oxygen's hard. Anyway, we're standing there in this chapel. The people are walking in. And I went over to my wife and I said, I can feel their hunger, this hunger.
6: Yeah.
5: They were there very early, you know, so the meeting was not to start for another 40 minutes and we have all these people coming. And it's kind of a mountain community, really. It's up in the hills. And these members are so devoted, so eager to learn how to teach and learn.
6: They want it.
5: They want it. You ask a question, 50 hands go up. It's amazing.
7: I was in the Philippines, and to come to one of our training sessions, people had to travel by boat, and then by jeepney, and then by little motorcycle, tricycles,
5: what
7: they call them.
5: What's a jeepney?
7: Jeepney's kind of a small bus with open sides, but the point was they had just traveled, some of them for 8 hours, on boat and different kinds of transportation to come to a training session, and I thought to myself, it was quite humbling for me.
5: It is.
7: Because I thought, you know, they're coming here to expect to hear something that the Lord wants them to hear.
5: Yeah.
7: And they've traveled, they've sacrificed so much to be here. And so it's quite a humbling thing to be asked to go to an area like that when the people are so anxious to learn and so willing to learn. It puts quite a burden on you to try
5: to. You're looking at them thinking, I hope I can deliver what they need.
7: I hope I can give what they need. Exactly.
5: Because
7: yeah.
5: You're in a foreign culture and you're looking out at them all on the edge of their seat sometimes and so eager to participate and to learn. And one brother came up to me, this was in Mexico, and he said, ¿Es tu apóstolo? Are you an apostle? And I said, no, I'm not an apostle. I'm not a member of the Quorum of the Twelve. I'm the Sunday school president. You know, and he just said, oh, for him, it was like, same thing. You know, doesn't make any difference. You are a general officer of the church. You feel this devotion inside them. You know, I had one come up.
6: Testimony.
5: It is. I had one come up to me in Oakland, California. It's a large auditorium where we'd been training. He comes up to me after the meeting. He's a man of about 60. He comes up and he says, have you ever shaken the hand of the prophet? And I said, actually, I have on multiple occasions. And I said, he was the one who issued my call. I have shaken the hand of the prophet. And he said, that's all I want to do is shake the hand of someone who's shaken the hand of the prophet. And then he went on to tell me he was a new convert. I thought he'd been a member of the church. I thought he was one of these seasoned Sunday school presidents. No, he was a new convert to the church of about a year. And he said, I just want to shake the hand of somebody who's shaking the hand. You feel this all over the world. Doesn't matter where you are.
6: I had a similar experience in St. Petersburg, Russia, where someone asked me the same question, and so I shook their hand. And then I thought, bless their hearts, just like you were saying. But the interesting thing was, a little while later, as I was talking, I noticed that this person went over and was talking to someone else, and they shook their hand, and then that person went over and shook their hand. And then I caught on a little bit later, they were passing it on. These members were so excited, and they said, here, and they would pass it on to the next person. Yeah. It was a testimony. I was in Armenia.
5: This reminds me of that time that President Monson shook the hand of the 12-year-old that was in the program, where they had a program in the conference center with the celebration of dedication of the temples, of the Draper and Ochre Mountain temples. And this 12-year-old was kind of the finale singer, and he gets up there and belts out this song, and President Monson just goes, and he walks down the stage a long ways, he shakes the hand of the prophet and gets congratulated by the prophet. He goes back up on the stage and he gets swarmed by everyone who now wants to shake his hand.
7: Shake his hand.
6: Well, and I think there's a good element there of is this passing on, or there's an element where people are so wanting to be part of something that as close as they can get, regardless of where that's coming from, they recognize these experiences. And I was mentioning that I was in Armenia, and after a training experience, a young woman came up, and a young mother, as she said, she had two children, and she was weeping, just weeping, and said, I feel the importance of family home evening, and I want to be a good teacher, a mother teacher. And she says, I'm not quite sure how. Will you please help me? I need to raise my children. And she was, the sincerity, it was gripping. I was so overwhelmed with her sincerity. And once again, it's that hunger, but she also wanted some help. She said, the desire was there, now help me. In some cases, it was almost not just tell me, show me, give me something, some help in some way.
5: That I can hold on to.
6: That's exactly right. And I found that in everywhere we go, even whether it be Utah or whether it be in the far reaches of Korea or wherever it might be in our travels, that similar experience is they want some help. And that's one of the things I love to be able to tell people. There is help. There's a lot of help out there. We just need to know how to find it, how to use it, how to make it relevant to our circumstance so that the gospel can be lived appropriately.
5: When I was a mission president, we used to say, help is on the way.
6: That's good.
5: Whatever you've got, Elder Hollins used this when he talks about the Book of Mormon. The Book of Mormon is a book that says to everybody, help is on the way. Whatever you need, in this book, you're going to find help. But we used to say, if you need help as a missionary, we'll send somebody out to you, really a trainer, a teacher. Teachers are people who help others do what they really want to be able to do, but can't do without that teacher's help.
6: Isn't that the gospel organization? It should take place in every teaching experience, whether it be in a classroom, whether it be at the pulpit, whether it be at home, is we have that help should be on the way in one form or another.
5: Right.
6: That's the beauty of these branches, districts, or stakes and wards, etc., is there is a form of help, or there can be help.
7: One of the things I've learned is as I've gone out, knowing that I have an assignment to go out and help or to teach, understanding that when I return, I've learned so much more than I've taught, and I've experienced so much more than I was able to give. And I think that's part of it too. I think even with the calling of a teacher, when they talk about no greater call can come to you than that of a teacher, it's sometimes, and I think most often, because of the personal blessings that come to someone who teaches the gospel. Not just what they deliver to others or how they help others' lives, but truly the person who receives some of the greatest blessings in the whole process is that teacher who has to depend on the Lord, who has to study and pray and be prepared and try to do the best they can, but knowing that the Lord is in this and depend on the Lord, those teachers have such wonderful experiences and can bear such strong testimonies of how the Lord has blessed them in their lives. It's a marvelous thing to witness and to watch.
6: How many times have we as a presidency come together after we've been out on assignment and had these opportunities where we've come back together and we have counseled together in our meetings and our experiences have been brought up and we're saying, well, wait a second, when we're talking about doing this or this or this, well, I was just in Japan, or I was over in Poland, and I was in India, and this comes up, and it forms the way we start thinking about and talking about experiences for the general church because of what you're saying, David, is we are learning as we are going through these experiences to be able to learn together for the entire church to learn together.
7: You know, go ahead. Well, one of the other things that I've witnessed, and that is there are wonderful teachers in this church everywhere you go. I've sat in Sunday school classes or priesthood meetings in Chile or in the Philippines and other places where people are maybe young in the church and hear some of the best lessons and have some of the best experience I've ever had sitting in a class all over this world. And so there are wonderful teachers.
5: Everywhere
7: we go.
5: I was in South America and this teacher came into the room. The bishop said, we're having a combined Relief Society priesthood meeting today. So we were in the chapel. And the teacher came into the room, did not have a manual with him. And he just started out and said, okay, brothers and sisters, if you have joined the church during the last 2 years, I want you to stand up. And four people stood up. And he said, that's very good. Four new converts we've had in this ward. This was just this ward. in the last 2 years. Then he went on the board and he wrote 11. He said, that's very nice, but 11 people have joined the church in our ward during the past 2 years. So where are the other seven? And why aren't they here? And I want you to help me today figure out how we can get them back, because you know who they are. Well, the class just started, you know, one after the other, raising their hands and saying, we need to go do this, and I'm going to go do this. I commit I'm going to go do this. And this one would say, I'm going to go meet this one. I know that so-and-so, you know, is having some struggles right now. I'm going to go visit with him. So that whole class, basically, I thought President Monson would love this class, because here's President Monson teaching the whole church about the rescue, and here's a teacher doing, inviting people.
7: Actually doing it.
5: Doing the rescue.
7: Yeah, isn't that wonderful?
5: And he said at one point, he said, so brothers and sisters, if you're walking down this side of the street and you see one of these seven recent converts who's less active walking this side of the street, what are you going to do? And this person raised their hand and said, I'm going to go right over there and I'm going to meet him and I'm going to invite him to church. Good. How are you going to invite him to church? I think I'll invite him to my house or whatever. Anyway, this was just this lively, lively lesson.
6: Good.
5: And you think, this is teaching.
6: Oh, yeah.
5: This is teaching.
6: As a matter of fact, when you think of the way that you're describing, we need to somehow free ourselves from this closed mentality, this picture that teaching is done in a room. And so we're called to a room to teach.
5: Right.
6: An audience that might be children, it might be adults, whatever. And then when we walk out of that room in the door, we're done teaching. And so it extends. It extends beyond walls. It extends beyond the chapel, beyond the church. Is teaching is an experience of living. Like we go and we find, we rescue, we live the experience, etc.
7: Or just the concept of some that teaching is just to deliver material.
5: Right.
7: Just to deliver information. When we know what the Lord expects us to do is to do something to help change the hearts, to help the Lord change the hearts of those sitting in that room and those that are listening. So it's not just to see how much material we can deliver in 50 minutes or 45 minutes or 40 minutes, whatever time we're given, but to connect somehow with the Spirit and with the people in that room to help them when they leave that day to want to become something better.
6: You know, I got an interesting email just yesterday from a mission president in St. Petersburg, and we had been training there, and it was one of those emails for me I just love to get, and we had been emphasizing the opportunity of teaching people, not lessons, on the training, and in many cases, some cultures and areas, they'll put barriers between them and the learners, a desk, and they'll sit at the desk, or in some cases it might be a manual where this is actually the barrier, is they put it in front of them and they read to the manual.
5: There are times when you can't even see the face.
6: That's exactly
5: of the
6: right.
5: Teacher. Yeah.
6: And we emphasize this, and we said one of the most important things is to remember we are talking about individuals, and so we teach people. We teach our brothers and sisters, not lessons. So let's remove barriers. Let's make a connection. And we emphasize this. It was actually a lot of fun. Well, President Clark emails me, and I was reading through this, and he says, I'm happy to report the desks are on the side. If even in the room, they're pulling the desks out. People are standing up, and they're touching people. They'll go, and they'll touch someone on the shoulder and say, what do you say about this? They're complimenting. They're listening.
7: Isn't
6: and I'm thinking,
7: amazing.
6: You know what is what? Once again, it's the hunger,
5: right.
6: A few ideas. They synthesize through and says, what can I do to improve this experience so that I can help people learn for themselves, to invite that spirit? What can I do? And they started trying this, and it was really a fun thing to get an email, because that was, 3 weeks ago, I think, that I returned from there and says, I just want you to know that certain things are happening where people are trying these experiences.
5: It's almost like what we're trying to do as teachers is encourage that hunger. We're not actually trying to satisfy the hunger all the time completely as a teacher.
7: We can't do that,
5: can we? We can't do that.
7: No.
5: You know, what we're trying to do is increase that hunger. So like when I was in, this is the DR Congo, and with the stake president, and I say to the stake president, so what is your biggest challenge with learning and teaching? You've heard this before.
6: Oh, I love the story. I love it. That's why I was chuckling. I think every time you go to tell us, I think of it in my mind, and it just makes me laugh. I say, yeah, I wish I had that problem.
5: I like this. I said, what is your biggest problem with teaching in your stake? And he pauses for a while, and he says, well, our biggest problem is, our members prepare so much during the week. They read the manual. They read the scriptures. They come up with so many questions. They write them all down. They bring it up to class. and they want to ask them all, and the teacher can hardly get a word in edgewise. And I think this is, they've got the hunger, you know? I mean, those learners have the hunger. That teacher, and I, if I tell that in North America, I usually say, this is not usually a problem we have in North America.
6: And sometimes we think of a hunger as we're empty. In this case, it's like an appetite. They've tasted something, obviously,
5: right,
6: that's so good that yeah, it's whet their appetite for more. They want more. It. Well, it reminds me of the tree of life, is when yeah, you taste of that fruit, it is so delicious. You desire others to want to taste, yeah, and you want more of it yourself. Yeah. So I love that because there's an appetite that's being there. It's just nice.
5: So how do we help teachers increase the hunger? I mean, I've thought about this. I mean, you think about those people in the DR Congo. For one thing, they don't have much to eat. This is a people that materially is impoverished for the most part. And so here they are in this stark environment, but they feed on the scriptures incredibly.
6: Sure.
5: And then here we are, oftentimes in the lap of luxury, and find a hard time, you know, we can't find time. We've got too many television shows to watch or whatever it might be. And we say, wow, how do we help people get that hunger? How do we help a teacher help someone get that hunger? It's not, you can't just say, now be sure and read the lesson this next week. You know, I mean, you can't, we don't want to do that. We don't want to just kind of force people or push people. We want them to have their own desire. How do we help them increase that desire?
6: You know, as I'm looking at you talking, is right behind you, there's a picture on the wall on the back of the this room. And
5: yeah,
6: here's the Savior, and he's standing going like this to the two
5: right,
6: on the boat. And,
5: right,
6: and so when you say, how do we do this? I couldn't help but think, and I could see the Savior behind your head right there. It's like, and I thought, how did he do that? And in so many cases, what he would do is he would invite. I think of the experience in John chapter 1, where with the disciples of John the Baptist, what does he say to them? What seekest thou? They have a desire. What do you guys want? Because they're following him around. And he says, where dwellest thou? And Jesus Christ says, come and see. And he invites them to come, and they spend the day with him, and their eyes are open, and it's not that they were satisfied where they never need to come to him again, but they taste something, the appetite is fed, so they're fed to a degree, and they themselves come back for more. And I think that when we talk about teaching, so many need to be invited. Come and try this. Come and see how this works. In others, it is helpful to be able to see good experiences with learning and teaching. And so when they see it, they want more of that. And some teachers, they're not quite sure what to do. So if we can provide them with an example, point to examples, scriptural, from prophets, seers, and revelators, whatever it might be, I think that is the way the Savior did. Come, see. And they see something. And I love what he says at the end of that story. He goes, because they were so impressed, he says, oh, greater things you shall see than this. Yeah. There's more to come.
7: And what they're fed has to be something that has sustenance.

0: and the Spirit's not going to be there to testify of those things. But that's what causes the continued hunger, is when they felt the Spirit and they felt something maybe they haven't felt for a long time, or they want to feel more of that. And that only comes when we teach pure doctrine. It comes when we teach what the prophets and the apostles have taught and what we find in the Scriptures.
1: I was in a class last week where the gospel doctrine teacher, who's a very accomplished teacher really, came to the end of the lesson and had one verse of Scripture to read. He said, in interest of time, he said, let me read this Scripture myself. And he read the first line and he said, actually, I can't read this Scripture. It means too much to me. He said, every time I read this Scripture, I get emotional, so I can't read this Scripture. And so even though we've got a time problem, would somebody else read this for me?
0: Yeah. You know?
1: And I thought, that lesson was a very good lesson up until then. But at that point, you said to yourself, you looked at those words on the page, and it was a Scripture about the atonement. And you said, he understands and feels this, the doctrine of the atonement, so powerfully when he reads those words in the New Testament. And so because of that, and the way he was teaching by the Spirit, we all felt it too.
2: That was so good.
0: Yeah. You know, a teacher, and that's the challenge for every teacher, a teacher can be an echo merely of what others have said, quoting this person, or even though they're quoting some of the different brethren or Scriptures, they can echo them, or they can be an independent witness. That's what Alma was. Alma taught the gospel, and then he says, how do you suppose I know of these things? That's a perfect example of teaching, because a teacher has to do more than just repeat what others have said and quote others, but a teacher at some point has to be an independent witness. They have to be able to say, how do you suppose I know of these things that I'm teaching you?
1: And the powerful thing about what he did was, he didn't say, now I'm going to bear my testimony, because we only have 1 minute left.
0: Yeah.
1: He didn't say that. He just said, I feel so deeply about this, I can't get the words out. That was his testimony.
0: That was his testimony.
2: Oh, absolutely.
0: Yeah.
1: And so we don't have to feel like we have to kind of have the right wording every time we bear witness. It's like your life should bear witness. Your manner,
0: exactly.
1: The
0: exactly.
1: manner in which you teach should bear witness all through the whole lesson. It's not a matter of, okay, now it's time to bear my testimony before I close.
0: Or to put any formula into it.
1: You can't put a formula into
0: it. You can't do it that way.
1: You can't do it this way.
2: Well, you can't prescribe the Spirit, because the Spirit comes and goes, and it does it at sometimes the most inconvenient time. You start to feel these experiences, and the same would be with us as we teach after that same manner. Sometimes it comes. I was in Moscow watching a young woman teach the Gospel Essentials class for investigators. It was one of the sweetest experiences. She taught good doctrine, basic elements, but it was really started to change when all of a sudden she started to speak from her heart, and she says, this is what happens when you live these principles. Mm-hmm. And she said, this will take place in your life. This will take place in your life. And then she says, I know this is true.
1: Yeah.
2: Because this has happened for me.
1: Right.
2: And it turns out that she's been a convert for about 8 months or so, like as far as that goes. But it was the testimony that was born, but also she was pointing out the things that will take place that were relevant. Talk about feeding the sheep. As I looked through that room, and we had missionaries, senior couple missionaries, investigators, new converts, and there were individuals that were touched, and there were people that were filled with hope. I mean, they were being fed, not with the spiritual Twinkies that Elder Holland had referred to, or that fried froth that John Taylor talked, but this experience of something doctrinal. But it was a sweet moment when she said, this is what comes from this. Let me tell you what happens when these principles are lived. And she outlined those, and in a subtle way, she says, I know this is true because I've received them. And I thought, wow, that is good.
1: I learned a lesson one time from a recent convert. I went up to this recent convert when I was a mission president, and I knew she had overcome lots of challenges to join the church. She'd had to give up all kinds of things, word of wisdom problems, all kinds of things. I went up to her and I said, I just got to tell you how impressed I am with what you've done. And she looked at me and she said, don't ever be impressed with me. She says, I haven't given up anything for this church. She said, before I joined this church, I really had no meaning in my life. I went to work, I came home, went to work, I came home, that was it. She said, now I know what I'm doing here. I know my purpose in life. She said, oh, I haven't given up anything really to join this church. I've just gotten everything. And you say, she'd been taught, and this invitation, constant invitation of the missionaries to repent and change,

0: had shown her that she could experience the blessings of the gospel. This is teaching.
1: Yeah.
2: Well, you know, if you think of Doctrine and Covenants section 88, that wonderful little scripture verse where it talks about this, it says, teach ye diligently. So I love that right there, is we're diligently doing the best that we can. And then the promise is, and my grace shall attend you. So the grace comes, and then it says, so that, and as you may be instructed more perfectly in wondrous things. Love this. And that's one of the things I've noticed throughout the world. Individuals have this hunger to do what's right, and they are diligently trying the best that they can. And I believe in every instance, as they put forth their very best effort, God's grace will attend them. The Lord's Spirit will come, and the Holy Ghost will guide and direct them. I've seen that time and time again.
1: Do you remember when we were first called as a Sunday School Presidency, and the first time we met with the first presidency, President Monson gave us some direction and instructed us, but he told us the story of Lucy Gertz again. Right. And I thought, you know, President Monson, if he's choosing an example of a teacher in his life, he could have selected, how many wonderful teachers has he seen? Right. Members of the Quorum of the 12, First Presidency. But when he's meeting with a brand new Sunday School Presidency and says, I want to talk to you about teaching, he selects a teacher that when he must have been 7 or 8 years old, his Sunday School teacher.
0: Right.
1: And he talked about her and what she meant to him. But the thing that impressed me most is he said one day she was teaching them a lesson on charity. And remember what he said? He says, halfway through the lesson, she closed the manual and she opened our eyes and our ears and our hearts to the glory of God.
2: Come and see.
1: Yeah, she closed the manual and opened our hearts. That's what teaching is about. It's not the manual. Right. Sometimes it's closing the manual when the Spirit is swelling in your heart and helping your students to feel that and open their eyes and their hearts and their minds to the glories of God and the Spirit. That's when they leave and they say, I want more. I need to feel more of this. I want to learn more about this. And I want to do things at home that will help me to become that kind of person. So that's the beauty. That's the wonder of teaching.
0: So if we prepare spiritually and do what we need to do as teachers in living the principles that we're trying to teach and get those witnesses, in a sense, that witness to ourselves about the power of what we're trying to teach, then when we teach, others are going to be lifted, like Lucy Gertz lifted.
1: Yeah, that's what makes us different from any other teacher of any other organization in the world.
0: Right.
1: Because the Spirit of the Lord will attend what we're doing and help us to do it. And so we can be a member of the church for just a few months and receive this wonderful call and go to the Lord and say, I need your help. I'm scared. I'm nervous. And the Lord will bring that calmness and help you to teach if you just listen and have the faith to just take that step out in the dark and say those things that the Lord puts in your heart.
2: And help is on the way in many different forms, I think. And so when we have that foundation, the help will come. And that could be, for example, the principles and practices in teaching No Greater Call, from websites to other individuals that will help us along the way. Help is on the way, and there's
0: help
2: plenty
0: is on
2: of
0: the
2: it.
0: Way.
2: There's plenty of
1: a lot
2: it.
1: Of help.
0: So we invite everybody who's listening to enjoy the experience of preparing spiritually to teach, using manuals, using the scriptures, and most particularly drawing upon the power of heaven so that you can know what the Lord would have you teach, how you should say it, what you should do. Thank you for listening to this episode of Teaching No Greater Call, brought to you by The Church of Jesus Christ of Latter-day Saints.
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4: It's 1951. There are no Latter-day Saint temples outside North America. In Guatemala, Clemencia Pivarro prepares for the 2,000-mile journey to the Mesa, Arizona temple to receive her endowment and do temple work for her deceased ancestors. Elder John Witzo suggests building a temple in Europe will encourage saints to stay and strengthen the church in their own lands. These powerful examples of faith are next in Chapter 36, Carefully and Prayerfully. This is Saints, Volume 3, the podcast.
5: Welcome to the Saints Podcast. I'm James Perry.
6: And I'm Shaylin Back.
5: Joining us today is Alan Parrish, an Emeritus Professor of Religious Education at Brigham Young University. And we also have with us Melissa Inouye, a historian in the Church History Department. Thank you both for joining us today and welcome to the podcast.
6: Thanks for having me.
2: Thank you.
5: Well, to begin today's podcast, we would love to know, Alan, how it is that you came to research and write about John Widsoe.
7: I began my career in church education in Southern California at UCLA. The first week I worked there, the church had purchased an old sorority house on campus. It became a wonderful institute. And we had to move our library from an old rented space. And so we moved into our library, had it set. But there was one, really a 50-gallon barrel of just miscellaneous things. And when I'd get some time, I'd go in and sort through those. When I got to the bottom of the barrel, or very near, I found a lot of manuscript-typed pages. And as I read them, they weren't identified, but I could tell they were related to Brother Widsoe. And it goes back to when he taught at the University of Southern California. Hence, they have the Widsoe Foundation at USC. And those were very impressive to me. And so I thought, this guy kind of piloted the way for me. So I had that connection. My next assignment was back east at Harvard. Harvard is John's alma mater. He spent some wonderful years there, made some fantastic contributions. And again, I connected with him because of those contributions and those experiences. I shouldn't leave out that his hometown is my hometown in Logan, Utah. And I say hometown, that's where he moved when he was 11 after leaving Norway. I have since been to Norway, and in 2017, we put up a statue to John in the capital of the island of Frøya, and the people in Frøya, an island of 5,000-6,000 people, want him to be their example for youth, that their youth in Norway can accomplish anything they wish to. And that's John's life.
8: Well, thank you, Alan. And Melissa, it's so great to have you back. We would be really interested to know if there's a particular story in the Saint series that has really inspired or interested you that you'd want to share with our listeners.
6: I love the story that we are going to discuss today about the temple trip, because this is such a theme in the global church about how hard people work to get to the temple.
5: Why don't we begin by talking about Clemencia and her story? And we begin the chapter with her in the Guatemala City Central Station. And as we think about the nature of the Saint's books, and because of the work that you've done on global histories, Melissa, I wonder if you would mind sharing us some of your thoughts or reflections about how this volume has done with including the voices and perspectives of those who are often overlooked from histories.
6: Well, volume 3 is amazingly strong in terms of showing us the global church. And that's what's so exciting about volume 3 is I think it's going to be super unfamiliar to most everyone who reads it. The stories that I read were certainly unfamiliar to me. And when you compare that feeling to how we feel when we're reading about someone leaving some sort of American county or someone planting some sort of crop in a desert place, like those stories are super inspiring, but they're also so familiar. But when we read these new stories that we've never encountered before of the history that's always been there, the Latter-day Saints sacrifices and their experiences and their fortitude under all these different situations, standing up to Nazis or traveling such a long distance to get to the temple and braving armed militants while doing that is just incredible.
8: Well, with the chapter opening up with these conferences held at the Mesa Temple, can you tell us a little bit more about these conferences?
6: Well, people came from all over Central America. For example, one story that I recently read was from a member of the church from a Central American country. They assembled in Guatemala, and then they traveled from Guatemala to Mexico. And when they were passing through Mexico, they slept for, I think, a couple of nights on the floors of local Latter-day Saint church buildings. They literally just slept on the floor. There was no bedding, nothing like that. So this brother said in his history that the really smart people slept on the stage because that was wood, which was a little softer and kind of more warm. But he and his wife, who had just been married civilly and who were traveling to be sealed, they had to sleep on the concrete floor. And there were no blankets, there were no sleeping pads. They were just themselves on the floor, trying as best they could to sleep. And sometimes he said they slept on the buses. Sometimes there wasn't a chapel where they could stop. And so they just sat in their best seats, which weren't like super lazy boy recliner type things. They were just best seats. And they just slept there, the husband leaning on the wife leaning on the husband. So such a long journey to get to the temple. And when they finally got there, they spent several days at the temple to kind of make it worth their time. But just incredible.
8: Melissa, you briefly shared what this temple trip must have been like for the saints traveling to Mesa. But I'd like to know too, what are some other examples of temple trips that you know of that you could share either around the same time period or even up until today?
6: So I've got two stories that kind of immediately come to mind of really difficult trips. And one is from El Salvador, when there was a young woman named Felisa, and she left her home in El Salvador to make that journey to the Mesa, Arizona temple. It was in 1975. They were traveling through Sonora, Mexico. And when they were about 40 miles from the U.S.-Mexico border, the caravan of saints traveling to the temple suffered a tragic accident. A truck passing the other way lost control of its trailer. And in the crash, she fractured her clavicle, her rib, and a bone in her leg. She was taken to the hospital nearby to recover. While she was in the hospital in Nogales, she was visited by President Spencer W. Kimball, who gave her a blessing. And she stayed there for 2 or 3 weeks before she was finally able to join her mother and brother at the temple in Mesa. And there they were sealed together as a family. And while she was there, she also received her patriarchal blessing. A line in her patriarchal blessing gave her pause. It said that she would place her life in the Lord's service. She was at that point in her mid-30s, but she thought, maybe I should serve a mission. And she was still not really in the great shape to do this because she still had debilitating health effects of the injuries suffered in that accident of that trip to the temple. And to make a long story short, she began to prepare to serve. She became the first sister missionary from her area to serve. She was 35 years old. And she thought that she would have had to be in a wheelchair. But she says, soon I could walk and more. So she was able to walk as a missionary. So I guess it's a kind of complicated story. Even though you're going to the temple, it doesn't mean that you're going to be immune to people's agency. The driver of that truck made some terrible choices and some people were hurt. And she suffered from those effects for the rest of her life. That's one story. Another really cool story is from really recently. So when the Abba Nigeria Temple was announced in 2000, right when it was announced, the Latter-day Saints in Cameroon started getting ready to go. Cameroon and Nigeria are adjacent, and they knew that that would be their temple. So 1 week after the dedication of the temple in August 2005, they set out on this trip. And they came together in these little clumps in these different places like Yaoundé and Douala. And then they came to a place in the middle of the night called Kumba. And that's where they were going to transfer to a big 3 chartered buses. And they were going to make the longest leg of the journey. So 525 kilometers or 326 miles. That's like Paris to Frankfurt, or it's like San Diego to Las Vegas. So a significant distance, but on a good day, it shouldn't be too horrible. Now, unfortunately, when they got to this place in the middle of the night, they discovered that their 3 chartered buses were not available. Instead, there were 2 vans. So 3 chartered buses, 2 vans. So they smashed into these 2 vans, 3 chartered buses with the people, smashed into 2 vans, and they kept on going. And the next segment before them from Kumba to Ekok, which is the border town where you enter Nigeria, that was 200 kilometers or 124 miles, about a third of their total journey. Theoretically, you should be able to do it in 3 hours in good conditions. However, there had been heavy rains and the roads were full of thick, deep mud. And the vans were so heavily laden, they bogged down. So they had to get out and walk. Many of them, they're in their Sunday clothes. So they were trekking through the mud, digging, pushing, pulling the vans. At each mud hole, they would have to send a person forward to walk into the hole to see how deep it was. And so it took them 25 hours to do these 3 miles from Kumba to Ekok. And the next morning when they arrived at this border town, they had 18 more hours to go. And after 18 more hours, they arrived at the temple where they were very happy and they were received by the local saints and they stayed in patron housing and they stayed there for a while and they did their ordinances. And one of the members who went on this trip named Gwen Moise said, all of us felt the hand of the Lord during that trip. But that was like a super long trip. And when I just think about how easy it is for my kids and I to go to our local temple, it just seems incredible that they had that resilience and the work ethic and the faith and the persistence and the patience to make that trip.
5: Thank you. Today, many members live reasonably close to a temple. I live maybe 3 to 4 hours away from a temple, which we have to think a couple times, like, okay, when are we going to go? We have to plan the trip. But there have been other times where I've lived literally minutes from a temple and I've been able to just go whenever. And I think for those Latter-day Saints who've had to plan a trip to the temple, the experience can be really powerful. It's a powerful experience for any Latter-day Saint, but for someone who's traveled for days through uncomfortable circumstances, it can be a rich experience that really strengthens a person's faith. So thank you for helping us better understand that.
8: We'd love to switch gears a little bit and talk about another character that's really prominent in this chapter, John Widtsoe, of course. And I think readers might be surprised to read about how the Swiss temple actually came to be. And in this chapter, we get a little glimpse into the idea of this temple. But first, we'd like to know, how serious was emigration to the church in Europe? Why was this such a big consideration?
7: I can try to answer that. When Brother Widtsoe returned from Europe, now, of course, he was born and raised there, but in 1927, he and his wife had just lost their only son that reached adulthood to pneumonia. And they were especially Sister Widtsoe was at her wit's end. And she said she was pining away when they got the surprise call to go to Europe. And they stayed 3 years, and they were doing so well that President Grant extended it for 3 more years. So after 6 years, about the time John came home, I think it may have been a letter to President Grant, or it may have been a report to the brethren, but he said there were 2 problems with the European saints that he wanted to emphasize. The first was emigration. He didn't specify why it was a problem, but I know in all of the mission presidents' conferences, most of which were held in Copenhagen, and so there'd be 11 mission presidents plus the Widtsoes, so 12 presidents and their wives, and they would discuss mutually what's the biggest problem, and to them it was emigration. And I think what they were saying is every time they get a saint far enough along that he could be a branch president or he could be a Sunday school teacher or something, they leave town. And so I think they were saying that the weakness they were feeling was because of emigration. And that affected everything. They were still, I remember when I was a mission in most of my areas in England, I think I was branch president 4 or 5 times, never set apart for that. But we just met with a few investigators and a few members, and we conducted all the meetings. We rented the halls. We cleaned up from the parties the night before. And we taught all the classes. Now, we would invite new members to speak, but the saints in Europe did not have the experience to run a branch, and it was really beginning to hurt them. And so one of the first campaigns the Widtsoe set out on was to make them independent, to give them responsibilities. And with all the other mission presidents joining in, they accomplished that pretty well, so the saints could handle it. And that was really necessary because of the wars. You have one war just before the Widtsoes got there and one after, and there was always a sense of war. It's not a matter of if, it's just a matter of when. And we had the Depression going on in this country, so we didn't send nearly as many missionaries as they were used to. And that turned out to be a blessing. Brother Widtsoe called it that because that meant they needed to put local members in responsible position, give them experience. So inexperience was kind of a cause of emigration. So it was a big problem. The second problem he identified when he got home is facilities. I was surprised how many times we had to arrange for facilities in British towns that we didn't have a church within hundreds of miles. So that became a problem. Always in rented halls, and the saints didn't relate to it, and so they didn't have the social programs and experience that they wanted. So emigration was number one, and that's 1934.
5: Well, it seems remarkable that this incident with John and the mission presidents was 70 years ago, essentially. And it has had such an impact on the church in Europe, but globally as well. And there are going to be many readers who haven't thought twice about how temples came to be in international locations. And this might be a fascinating insight into how the church operated in the mid-20th century. I'd be curious to get your thoughts on how new insights such as this could be of use or interest to Latter-day Saints today.
7: I think that it would be very hard to grow up in the church in Europe in the days that we are discussing. The young man, young woman joined the church. They had a strong testimony of the Restoration, the prophet Joseph Smith, the restoration of the priesthood, temple work. They wanted the ordinances of the temple, but because they're in Europe, they can't have them. They're just not available financially for almost all of them. That was almost impossible. To get a round trip ticket would be doubly impossible. So if they're tempted to emigrate anyway, we'll go once and get our temple work and stay by the temples. And to not be able to do that, John occasionally talks about second and third generations who had been raised in Europe, always wanting to have the blessing to the temple, never able to have them, ever. When that's the highest ordinances in the gospel, you love the gospel so much, and you can't have it. And that's the way the mission presence felt, and that's why they would always request that they get a temple. But in his addresses, he makes a case that obviously says, we need a temple for the well-being of the saints.
8: Well, Alan, we were introduced to John Witzo in Volume 2, and here we are almost at the end of Volume 3 where we say goodbye. And in many ways, this scene just highlights some of his accomplishments. There are so many threads that come together in John's life with his missionary work, genealogy, temple work. He was a native European, but an adopted American. And we would love to know from your perspective, what would you say are some of his greatest accomplishments, and what are some of the ways his experiences contributed to the building up of the church?
7: Well, he always remained a European. Adopted America, I think that's okay, and many people adopted him. I think John is mostly known for his academic accomplishments, and that's where he got introduced to temple work and genealogy. In 1892, while a student at Harvard, Susie Young Gates, Brigham's favorite child, I can say that, had to go back to Boston to research the Brigham Young family. There were no records in Utah at that time, so she had to go back, had to pay her way back, had to rent a place. She was there 6 or 7 months on that trip, and it wasn't her first nor her last. And that's where John became acquainted with her, because she would attend church with John was one of 8 students that were taken back there to come back and shape Utah higher education. When John graduated in 1894, Harvard University then gave 2 awards to outstanding students. One to the student who demonstrated the greatest depth of learning, and the other to a student who demonstrated the greatest breadth of learning while at Harvard. I think perhaps the only time that the same student received both awards was in 1894, and it was John A. Witzel. Harvard offered him 4 jobs. BYU wanted him. Brother Talmage, and this is the one he wanted, was to be the new president of the LDS University in Salt Lake. Because of the financial panic of 93, that was foiled. So John came back ultimately to Utah State University, where he became an outstanding researcher in agricultural chemistry, particularly irrigation and dry farming. And the whole world is benefited by Witzel's work. So I think his academic accomplishments were primary. He became president of Utah State, became president of the University of Utah. Both of those universities were in real crisis at the time that he was made president. So you ask about accomplishments, I would say, first of all, education and the things that went along with his career in agriculture. So his academic career is pretty sterling. From the time he was put in church leadership as commissioner of education, he was introduced to our topic for today, Temple and Genealogy by Susie Young Gates. He felt, at least in his experience, that doing genealogical research and temple work leads to our greatest spiritual experiences. And that's really one of the great contributions of Elder Whitsell.
5: Well, and Alan, I think John Whitsell for many people is an inspiration because he's able to balance so many different things. He's a scientist, he's a believer, he's a specialist in education and in research, and he accomplishes so much. But at the end of the day, he also has a strong set of morals that he lives by. And in this chapter, we have a great quote that we use from his book, In a Sunlit Land. Let's go ahead and listen to the quote.
9: I hope it will be said of me, I have tried to live unselfishly, to serve God and help my fellow men, and use my time and talents industriously for the advancement of human good.
5: I think there are many Latter-day Saints who can relate to this and who are trying to live a life in a similar fashion. I would just be curious, just to kind of finish this off, if you could tell us then how other leaders and members reacted to John's death.
7: His death was pretty well known. It took a long time. You recall the great mission that Elder Benson went on to take care of the post-war situation. Mm-hmm. That was all designed by Brother Whitsell.
5: Yeah.
7: He was the Europe representative, and he knew all about food and distribution and all of that, and he designed it, but his doctors wouldn't let him go.
5: That's right.
7: And so they looked around and found, the youngest new apostle, who was also an agricultural genius. And so Brother Benson went in place of John. So John's sickness lasted, and that's 1945. He died in 52. Even though he says in his journal, he'd get an annual physical from his doctors and everything's fine, we knew he was declining. I know that a great many were surprised when he died. He was favorite general authority to a lot of people.
5: Well, Alan, thank you so much for joining us and sharing just some really great insights. It's been great having you on.
7: Thank you very much. He would sure be thrilled with the number of temples we have all over Europe now. I suspect he's had a hand in that.
5: Thank you for listening to this week's episode. We hope you enjoyed it. We hope you took away some new insights into this volume. And we would love to hear your thoughts, opinions, questions, and insights from this chapter of Saints. And you can email saintspodcast@churchofjesuschrist.org. It would be great to hear from you.

0: Is my child with a disability ready to be baptized? Our son's 8th birthday was approaching, but how could we be sure he was ready for baptism? By Katie Edna Steed. Our son David would be turning 8 in less than a year. My husband and I wanted him to be prepared to make the sacred covenants of baptism. That meant doing things like reading the Book of Mormon, studying the baptismal covenants, and reviewing the baptismal interview questions. We had done all this before with David's older sister, but David has autism, so deciding if he should be baptized was not as straightforward for us. Yes, we knew what to do to help him prepare, but looming over all of this preparation were the questions: should David be baptized? Was he ready? Did he need to be baptized? Did he understand what he would be committing to? How could we know for sure that we were doing the right thing? Like many parents who have a child with a disability, these questions led us on a journey of seeking doctrinal insights and personal revelation. The age of accountability versus accountability. Doctrine and Covenants, section 68, verse 27 reads, "And their children shall be baptized for the remission of their sins when 8 years old, and receive the laying on of the hands." If we relied solely on this scripture, we would conclude that any 8-year-old is ready to be baptized. However, the scriptures also teach, "Little children are redeemed through mine only begotten. Wherefore they cannot sin until they begin to become accountable before me." Doctrine and Covenants, section 29, verses 46 and 47. See also Moroni, chapter 8, verses 7 through 22. How could my husband and I understand if David was accountable? We continued to search. We learned from church policy that the individual's accountability depends on both his wishes and his level of understanding. If David was worthy and desirous to be baptized and demonstrated that he could be held accountable, we should not withhold baptism from him. We also learned that if David's disability limited his intellectual capacity to that of a little child, he would not be held accountable and would not need saving ordinances. See General Handbook, Serving in the Church of Jesus Christ of Latter-day Saints. David's intellectual capacity was actually quite typical. However, I still found myself questioning whether David had reached an appropriate level of accountability. I continued to prayerfully search and hope for direction that would bring me peace. Disabilities and innocence. I know some parents who have a child with a disability who take great comfort from reading that those who pass through mortality without having become accountable retain the status of innocence. All little children are alive in Christ, for the power of redemption cometh on all them that have no law, and unto such baptism availeth nothing. Moroni chapter 8, verse 22. The prophet Joseph Smith also described the condition of children who die and have not become accountable. "And I also beheld that all children who die before they arrive at the years of accountability are saved in the celestial kingdom of heaven." Doctrine and Covenants, section 137, verse 10. I know that for these individuals, baptism is not necessary in this life. I also knew that God would help us know what would be best for David. Seeking divine guidance. For those with disabilities, there is a large range of abilities. Many individuals with disabilities are above the mental level of 8 years and may be baptized and confirmed if they become accountable. Other individuals will not be accountable. I knew my husband and I could consult with our son, with God, and with our bishop who stands as a judge in Israel to help make the inspired decision concerning David's readiness to be baptized. See Doctrine and Covenants, section 107, verse 76. These words from Alma brought me great peace. "And now, as ye are desirous to come into the fold of God and to be called his people, what have you against being baptized in the name of the Lord, as a witness before him that ye have entered into a covenant with him, that ye will serve him and keep his commandments, that he may pour out his spirit more abundantly upon you." Mosiah chapter 18, verses 8 and 10. After all of our preparation, all of our lessons at home and in primary, I started to ask David questions I knew he would be asked in his baptismal interview. Sometimes his response demonstrated understanding, but sometimes he didn't know how to respond. I found myself wondering if we were doing the right thing. Finally, the Spirit whispered to my heart, "Why don't you ask David what he thinks?" I turned to David and asked, "David, do you want to be baptized?" He looked right up at me and said, "Yes." When I asked him why he wanted to be baptized, he said, "To be like Jesus." I was overcome with peace and direction. I knew right then that even if David didn't understand every question perfectly, he was ready to be baptized and confirmed. He knew what he needed to know, and most importantly, he knowingly had a desire to enter God's kingdom through baptism. The day David was baptized and confirmed a member of The Church of Jesus Christ of Latter-day Saints was full of love, friendship, and peace. The room was filled with family, ward members, school friends, and even teachers from David's school. The example David set that day of choosing to follow Jesus and be baptized was an example that influenced many for good. Our family is stronger because we had the opportunity to learn how the works of God would be made manifest through our son, David. See John chapter 9, verse 3. The author lives in Utah, USA. End of the article. Is my child with a disability ready to be baptized? Read by Kara McClellan.
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2: We believe in God, the Eternal Father.
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4: We believe in being honest, true, chaste, benevolent, virtuous.
2: We believe that through the atonement of Christ, all mankind.
3: We also believe the Book of Mormon to be the Word of God.
4: We may say that we follow the admonition of Paul. We believe all things. We hope all things. We have endured many things.
5: Welcome to Why I Believe. I'm Rick Starr. Today we will be exploring the power of the Book of Mormon. The title page of the Book of Mormon states that its primary purpose is to convince all people that Jesus is the Christ, the eternal God, manifesting himself unto all nations. It teaches that all people must come unto him, or they cannot be saved. Joseph Smith said that the Book of Mormon is the keystone of our religion, and a man will get nearer to God by abiding by its precepts than by any other book. As promised in the Book of Mormon, anyone can know of its truth by reading it and asking God with a sincere heart and with real intent to know that it's true. Millions of people have testified that they have received a personal witness from God by the power of the Holy Ghost that the Book of Mormon is true. One of those is Rick Hall.
6: My name is Rick Hall, and this is my conversion story into the Church of Jesus Christ of Latter-day Saints. In the summer of 1981, I had joined the United States Army and been assigned to a Pershing Missile Battalion in a little town in Heilbronn, Germany. One of the units that we were assigned to had a section of about six people, and every once in a while we would get additional people in. When I first went to Germany, I had grown up Baptist and had been taught what was right and what was wrong, and had been living my life in the barracks in a way that I knew was probably not in keeping with the standards of a good Baptist. So I was in the barracks one night by myself. I had opened up the Bible and actually had turned to the 51st Psalm. And after reading through that, I came to the conclusion that I needed to make a change in my life. So while I was on my knees with the Bible open, I asked Heavenly Father, and I made a covenant with him that if he would open my eyes and help me understand the Bible and show me what's there that I can't see because of my sin and because of the way I was living my life, I would change my life and dedicate to becoming a better person. And I can remember in my prayer, I specifically asked, open my eyes and take these things away so I can see and understand and know how to be a better person, how to be a better Christian. So I made that prayer that night, and unbeknownst to me, that one of my roommates who had just joined the unit, he'd been there about a month, was a returned missionary. He had never said anything to me about the church. He had never, I didn't know, anything about the church growing up. So within a week after that prayer, Mark asked me if I'd be interested in reading a book of scripture called the Book of Mormon. And I was brought up with a very good Christian mother and father, and they taught me to be open and accepting. So I took the challenge to read the Book of Mormon. I started reading it, and I was amazed at the simplicity of understanding. I was amazed at the truthfulness, the feeling of understanding and warmth that I got while I was reading the Book of Mormon, the easy way to understand the doctrines. The thing that I was most impressed was how it talked about the Savior. I had a really strong testimony of the Savior Jesus Christ. When I came to 3 Nephi chapter 17, specifically verses 20, 21, and 22, and read about the Savior weeping when blessing the little Nephite children, I received such a strong testimony from the Holy Ghost, because I knew by the way that I had been brought up to believe and understand the Savior, I knew that no book could portray my Savior like that and not be true. It's still hard for me to talk about today, because it was such a powerful experience. I received a testimony through the power of the Holy Ghost that the Book of Mormon was true. And over the years, I've understood how important that testimony is. I told my roommate Mark that I believed that the Book of Mormon was true and that I wanted to take the discussions and become a member of the church. And he pestered me about taking Moroni's promise and praying about it and doing what Moroni asks. And I told him I don't have to do that. I know it's true. But finally I did it, and it was almost, the answer that I got was almost a rebuke. The answer I got was, you already know it's true. You've already received a witness. Why are you asking me again? I'm so grateful that the Lord sent a return missionary into my life to share with me this great book. It's brought me closer to the Savior. It's made me a better person, a better husband, a better father. I'm so grateful for the prophet Joseph Smith. The Lord was able to restore so many truthful doctrines through him. I'm grateful for a living prophet on the earth today. And most of all, I'm grateful for my membership in the church. The Book of Mormon and my testimony and my conversion story is just an example of what power a few words, a few lines in the Book of Mormon can have to changing a person's life. I'm the only member of my family that is a member of the church, but over the years they've seen what it's done for me. I know these things are true, and that's my testimony, and I bear that with such power and feeling in the name of Jesus Christ. Amen.
5: What a wonderful testimony of the Book of Mormon. Our belief in the power of the Book of Mormon leads us to share our testimonies of its truthfulness with others. One 13-year-old in Belgium decided to share his testimony with all of his classmates. During the last day of elementary school, he hand-delivered 23 Book of Mormons to his classmates. Joining me by phone from Brussels, Belgium, are Orlando and Astrid Caceres and their 13-year-old son, Daniel. Brother and sister Caceres and Daniel, thank you so much for being with us today.
7: Well, we're delighted to be joining you all the way from rainy Brussels, Belgium.
5: And Daniel, are you there?
8: Yeah, I'm right here.
5: Daniel, you handed out 23 Book of Mormons to classmates before summer break last year.
8: That's right.
5: Tell us a little bit about that. How did you first get the idea to hand out the Book of Mormons?
8: Well, since he was getting the to the end of the year, and since I'd been at that school for 9 years, and I've had all my friends, I was thinking of doing a goodbye farewell party, and I asked my dad about it, and he told me, wouldn't it be great to tell your friends who you really are and what religion you believe in and all that, and so we kept talking about it, and we found the good idea was to give them a Book of Mormon, to give them a dedication, and to show them who we really were.
5: Wow, that is great. Tell me, how did you select the people, the classmates, who you would give Book of Mormons to?
8: Well, there are some that I didn't really appreciate, and weren't as friendly as I'd hoped to have in these years, but I gave them to everybody.
5: So it was everybody in your class, is that right?
8: Yeah.
5: And did you do that at school, or did you do it at home? Did you have an end of school party or something like that, or?
8: No, I gave the Book of Mormon at school.
5: Uh huh.
8: Yeah. This was the last day of school, and this was recess before we were going to do this end of school activity at a park called Adventure Park, and it's like an outdoor adventures kind of outdoor sports. And during that recess, before getting onto the bus, I thought it was going to be now or never, because some of them I'd probably never see them again, because that would be until the last, until the end of the day.
5: Mm-hmm.
8: And I was really nervous, and so I gave them at that time, in that recess.
5: Hmm. What was the initial reaction of your friends and some of your classmates who you didn't know as well? What was their initial reaction to this?
8: Well, a lot of them thought it was, I had wrapped them in and made it real neat. A lot of them thought it was a present, and they all were happy to get it, and they're just really happy, and so they all took it and put it in their backpacks. And except one of them, who somehow guessed that it was in his words, he thought it was a Bible and really didn't want it at all, so he gave one back.
5: Oh, I see. And you mentioned a dedication in each of the books. Talk a little bit about what you actually wrote something in each book. Is that right?
8: Yeah, that's right.
5: What did you talk about what did you write in the books?
8: Well, I wrote that it's been a long time since we've known each other, and that it's hard to leave each other. I think we've had a great fun during these years, and I want you to know my religion. I'm a Mormon, and I hope that this book will do good to you and that you'll be able to read it.
5: Wow, that is really wonderful that you did that. Brother Caceres, could you share a little bit with us, what was your initial reaction to the idea of handing out the Book of Mormons?
9: Well, of course, I was thrilled. We talked about it, and I may have planted the seed, and I just watched the thinking and the prayers, and he pondered it, and he, as you can expect, a 12-year-old with friends that he grew up with for 9 years. This were 3-year-old toddlers that have been together for 9 years. They've been to every school party, every birthday party, every outing, every activity, every Boy Scout activity.
5: Mm.
9: And so some of them were very close, and Daniel was concerned because he had seen some things in Belgium growing up that the church is not very strong here. And so because of all those reasons, he obviously didn't want to, you know, lose his close friends.
5: Mm-hmm.
9: And he was a bit nervous and concerned, but you know, we stayed up late and wrapped them all up. He dedicated every one of them, put his little picture on the, and the poem that he made rhyme. It was just adorable. And anyway, then he took them and handed them out.
5: I think it would be really neat to hear it, rhyme and to hear how it sounds. Daniel, will you share that?
9: He'd love to read it.
5: Would you go ahead and share that with us, Daniel?
8: All right. Ça fait longtemps qu'on se connaît, et c'est difficile de se quitter. On s'est très bien amusé lors de ces années. mais je veux que tu saches ma religion. Je suis Morbon. J'espère que tu liras ce livre et que ça te plaira. Sincèrement, Daniel.
10: It's just a cute little poem that rhymed, and it came from his heart. And I thought it was very very well, and it's really encaptured all the feelings of their growing up, and how he says, you know, I'm a Mormon, and I hope that this book will do for you what it's done for me, and I hope you read it.
5: Wow, that is just wonderful. Thanks for sharing that with us, Daniel. Brother Caceres, could you give us a little bit of a background of what is the religion in Belgium so that we can understand how the Book of Mormons might be received from people in that land?
10: I'll be happy to. You know, Belgium is traditionally a very Catholic country. It goes back to the early days of Christianity, and once this part of the world was populated by the Crusaders, it became a very zealous Christian country, which later then becomes part of the Roman indoctrination in Catholicism, and it's really entrenched. I believe the statistics are, you know, 87% Catholic. Mm. Having said that, is probably 86% non-practicing. So it's a Catholic country on paper.
5: Catholic by tradition.
10: Yeah, I mean, you go to their beautiful cathedrals and churches, and they're full of tourists mm-hmm. who are admiring their interior design and their paintings and their stainless glass windows and what have you, but they're not there worshiping. But it's because of that very strong tradition, it's very difficult for the missionaries to have an impact here. And we've seen this over the course of the 16-plus years that we've made Belgium our home. It's very difficult for the traditional Belgian families to listen to anything else. Mm-hmm. So for a lot of these young boys and girls that Daniel grew up with, we are probably going to be the only Mormons that they ever came across because the missionaries are not able to knock on those doors. They're not interested, and they're not allowing for those possibilities to come to be. And so we've taken our missionary role very seriously here. And then to have Daniel take the bold step of, you know, possibly touching 23 families, whichever way it turns out. I mean, they will know. They will have the book with them. And we don't know if 15 years later he's going to get a letter from one or some of them to say, hey, guess what? I'm getting married in the temple. Mm-hmm. Or I went on a mission or what have you. We don't know that. That's the Lord's doing.
5: Daniel, how does it make you feel knowing that you might have very well planted a seed that could result in something like that?
8: Well, it makes me feel proud of myself for all the work that my family and me put into it, and that, I don't know, some people that I really grew up with and that I discovered friendship and could turn out to be one of the same people that believe in the same thing as me.
5: Mm-hmm. Wouldn't that be wonderful?
8: Yes.
5: What was that moment like when you were handing them out?
8: Well, it was stressful, and I was scared that I was going to lose them because, as my dad said, a lot of them are different religions, and they're very reserved, and everybody's kind of the same. So if it went good, great, but if it didn't, then everybody would react the same way.
5: Mm-hmm.
8: And I was, yeah, very scared.
5: Hmm. That took a lot of courage for you to do that, Daniel.
8: Yeah, I did.
5: Is your mother there?
10: I'll get her.
5: Okay.
10: She's over here with a little one.
11: Hello?
5: Hi, Sister Caceres. How are you?
11: Yes, I'm fine. How are you doing?
5: Doing very well. This is Rick Starr, and we're on the Mormon Channel today.
11: Yes.
5: On Why I Believe, which is the name of the program. And we've been talking with your son, Daniel, about his experience and his decision to hand out 23 Book of Mormons to his classmates. Now,
11: right.
5: As the mother, I understand, if you could share with us a little bit about some of the criticism that you maybe received from parents and students after receiving the Book of Mormons. What were the reactions that you dealt with?
11: Well, it was actually, Actually, I didn't expect any reaction. I was quite surprised that there was a reaction at all, because most people just sort of ignore us and go, oh, well, you know, those are the crazy Mormons. So I was quite surprised that there actually was a reaction. However, having said that, the reaction were from the parents who, interestingly enough, had girls, all of them. And so maybe we're not the closest friends of Daniel, since he's a boy, obviously.
3: Oh, I see.
11: And the reactions were along the lines of, we can't believe... See, in the Belgian school system, you can choose what religion you are going to teach your children. So you can choose, Islam, or you can choose Jewish, or you can choose Catholic, or what they call moral, which is just nice Christian standards, but without any denomination.
3: Mm-hmm.
11: And so the school that our children are attending is a school that teach nice Christian values, but it's non-denominational.
3: Mm-hmm.
11: So the criticism were along the lines of, they found it incredible that he would have done this at a non-denominational school, so clearly flagging our church. And that they thought that we as parents obviously had put him up to this and had sort of basically brainwashed him into doing this, and they felt that it was sad that parents would do that to their children. I mean, that was basically the net of mm-hmm. of the criticism.
3: And what was your response when they approached you about that?
11: Actually, I chose not to respond. I chose just to... I didn't want to get into... for several reasons. First of all, my French is not that good, and I will never win any argument with whether it's the plumber or the mechanic or whoever it is. My French is not good enough to really hold my own. And also, I didn't think that anything good would come out of responding to these arguments, because, you know, they would never see it the way we see it. And so I just thought, well, a humble approach and just say nothing and look them in the eye and be nice to them next time I see them would be the best way to handle it, and mm-hmm. not, and then let them think whatever they will think. I mean, wherever the chips will fall. But I didn't feel that it was my place to sort of

0: We know how difficult it is to sort of stand up to people you love and sort of take a stand and say, well, this is who I am now, and this is what we believe in. So I'm very happy that he's able to do this himself.
1: Mm-hmm. Yeah, that is very impressive that he took that challenge or made that his own personal challenge to do that.
0: Right, right. And I know he was very nervous about it, but nonetheless, he did it, and it was very well taken. And we never know who's going to respond, and maybe nobody will respond, but at least he did it.
1: Mm-hmm. Daniel, your mother mentioned that many of the reactions were from parents of girls who were classmates. Tell us about some of the reactions of boys who were longtime friends of yours.
2: They've been over at my house like a lot of times because I've grown up with all of them, and most of them have been there, well, as long as I can remember. And every time they would come here, every time we eat, we have a prayer, and we have song and prayer if they sleep over and stuff. And so they know that we're Mormon, and they respect that, and they're reverent too whenever we pray and things. And to be honest, I haven't really, when I talk to them about it, they were impressed about that I could do things, not in a bad way, but they were happy that I could show what I believed in.
1: Hmm. That's wonderful. Do you feel like handing out the Book of Mormon to your friends has opened the door to further discussion? Have you had more talks about different things regarding religion since then?
2: We've had a few discussions, and not leading to any investors, but one of my friends might actually come to church with me once, because I still see him quite often because he has younger siblings that are the same age as mine. So we see each other a few times, and their family is very nice. So I'm kind of thinking of inviting them to church.
1: Well, I know that you would have the courage to do something like that, Daniel.
2: Thank you.
1: Tell me, Daniel, how do you think this has prepared you for the future, for things such as a mission?
2: Well, it's already shown me kind of how missionary work is in like more, because I was kind of distributing commands to a lot of people at the same time. And it's already a big step for missionary work, so I kind of know how it feels to share the gospel with others.
1: Brother Caceres, could you share with us a little bit about what kind of effect this has had on your family for Daniel to hand out Book of Mormons?
3: Oh, sure. Well, obviously, his two younger brothers are sitting right next to him right now, and they're listening and watching the whole interview, and I'm sure that they're very proud of Daniel, and so is his little sister. Because the church is not recognized in this country, and we're not deemed a religion to begin with, missionary work is a way of life. It's what the members are all about. It is a difficult country, and yet it's the capital of the European Union. It's the Washington, D.C. of some 30 countries in Europe that make up a population of almost 400 million sons and daughters of Heavenly Father. Mm. Very diverse cultures that are entrenched in distrust and in some cases hatred. And yet here we are in the year 2010 watching the gospel flourish in some places more than others. And for whatever reason, Belgium has not open its heart to the gospel. So, so when you see a 12-year-old boy say, well, I'm going to do something about it, and these 23 friends of mine, this may be the only time in their lives that someone is going to say, well, here's a great book and you need to read it and pray about it. I think that's just amazing. And I know that my other three and their mother have been very moved by this, and time will tell.
1: Daniel, before we close today, would you mind just sharing your testimony of the Book of Mormon?
2: Sure. I know the Book of Mormon is true, and I admire all the prophets who gave their lives to write down about their history so that today we could learn about how it was then and learn about the gospel.

0: I love Book of Mormon because it's a story that keeps going on, and it's a story that can be read as many times as every time, and every time you read it, you learn something new, because it just teaches so many things, and you can't take it all in one gulp. And another Book of Mormon is true because I've prayed about it, and the introduction says a lot about how it was done, and I'm sure that nothing could ever be better than the Book of Mormon.
1: Thank you so much. It's been so good, Daniel, to have you on the show today and to hear your story, your courageous decision to share the Book of Mormon. I think it's an example to me and to all of the listeners who listen to the Mormon Channel. We've been speaking today with Orlando and Astrid Caceres and their 13-year-old son, Daniel, who decided to hand out 23 Book of Mormons to his classmates on the last day of school. Would you mind taking a little bit of time, Sister Caceres first, and share with us your conversion story and your testimony about the church and the Book of Mormon?
2: Sure. I know this church is true. I have a burning testimony of Joseph Smith. I know that he was a true prophet and that he translated the Book of Mormon by divine intervention. I'm so fond of all the pioneer stories and how the things that people have been through, because I suppose in some sense I'm going through it myself, although many, many years later, and I'm not pulling a handcart, but sometimes it feels like you are crossing the plains on uncharted territories. And I know that there are great, great blessings from living the gospel, and blessings that we're probably never going to be aware of, at least not in this life, of how blessed we really were to do the little that we do for the Lord. I know that this church is true. I know that it brings great happiness to be a member of it. And I know that in many ways it's also hard to be a member of this church, and you really need to be committed. Otherwise, it's not going to stick in the long run. We have seen many people fall from the straight and narrow path here in Belgium, where things are maybe not as easy, not that it's easy to be a member in the States, but there's so many more of LDS people around, mm-hmm. and there's so few, I mean, the children that go to school here, they're the only member in their school, whether my children or any of the Belgian children, they're always the only members, and it's hard to always be the one who sticks out. And for adults, of course, it's a little different because we are more set in our ways and we're older. But nonetheless, it is not always easy. And I have, just like Daniel, I have also had friends who have, you know, chosen not to talk to me anymore after I asked them if they wanted to take the discussion. So, you know, you do get ups and downs like that. But I do know that this is the only true church. And I know that President Monson is our true prophet today, and I love the scriptures. I love serving, and it gives me great satisfaction to fulfill my calling. I'm very grateful for the opportunity that I have been given to be a member of this church in this day and age, and to raise my children in it. And I love my Savior more than I can explain, and I know that He loves me more than I deserve, surely. And I love my Heavenly Father for making all this possible for us. And I say this in the name of Jesus Christ. Amen.
1: Thank you, Sister Caceres. Thank you so much. One other question for you. This program today, we've been talking a lot about the Book of Mormon and its influence in your son Daniel's life. Can you talk a little bit about your feelings about the Book of Mormon, your testimony of the Book of Mormon?
2: I love the Book of Mormon because it shows us how human we all are and how many errors we make in our lives. And I think it is such a wonderful reminder to us of how our testimonies may go up and down. And some years we're stronger, some years we're struggling a little bit for different reasons, and then we get strong again, and it's sort of a cyclical thing of we prosper, and then we feel that we need the Lord less, maybe, and then things get difficult, and then we need Him more, and I think the struggles that we're going through today are just the same as they went through in the Book of Mormon. And I know that there's great happiness to be found reading this book every day, as we have done with the children since they have been very, very small. I once read a quote from President Hinckley that said that once you read the scriptures with your children every day, their vocabulary will increase, and they will just be all around smart and wonderful children, and that is certainly the truth. But I find a lot of comfort and strength in reading these things that are such a blessing for our day, because we are living those days. They may be different, and our husbands hopefully won't, and our sons hopefully won't have to fight with swords, but nonetheless, they're not so different as you might first expect.
1: Mm-hmm. Different challenges today.
2: Different challenges today, but just as real.
1: Mm-hmm.
2: Just as real. And you see that more so maybe living in a country where there's very few. I know that my son said that there's about 5,000 members in Belgium, but it really sort of is maybe 800 active. And so there's very few few of us, and so you maybe see the trials on a day-to-day basis, maybe more so than if you were to live in a very densely populated LDS area.
1: Mm-hmm.
2: Excuse me.
1: Thank you so much, Sister Caceres, for sharing your testimony about the Church and about the Book of Mormon. Brother Caceres, will you please share with us also your conversion story and your testimony?
3: Well, I'd be very happy to try to do it. I don't think that I can top that mother conversion story and just the power that she radiates when she talks about the Savior and Joseph Smith and her role as a mother. Well, for me is what I'm about. My testimony is what defines me. I was a 15-year-old boy myself when another boy had the courage to share with me his faith, and that had an impact in my life, and it changed everything for me at a time that I was very, very moldable and probably headed for destruction and growing up in a very fast environment. I was attending high school in L.A., and it was a very difficult time for teenagers, as it is today. And this boy had the gift to want to share it with me. And it's very interesting, of course, how it all happened, because, you know, there's a whole connection to Mexico, and there's a whole connection to very humble beginnings. And, you know, I didn't join at the time, but the seed was planted in my heart and eventually swelled, just like Alma talks about it in chapter 34. It really begins to swell and you feel it. And ultimately, I did join the church, and my life has been this amazing experience ever since. And it was through my studies that I came to Europe. I had just finished my law studies in Texas, at Baylor University, and I decided to sign up for an LLM course, a Master's of International Law, which brought me to Spain, so I got a chance to practice the Spanish that I learned as a little boy. And after I finished my LLM, then one of the professors suggested that I should go to Brussels for 3 to 4 months and work on my thesis. And that's all it took. You know, when I shared the story these days, I take a lot of pride in making sure people understood that I arrived to Belgium in a bus and not at the airport. I was a very, very broke and unemployed law student and then an attorney. And I had just come to Belgium to do a little more studying and do some interviewing and get some things sort of out of my system. And who was there to say that the first month of my arrival here, I signed up at the university to study a little bit of French, and then I met this amazing person that you just had the chance to listen to, and that became my motivation to want to make a go of it here in Belgium. And so obviously we didn't learn a lot of French the first year we met and dated. But then we got serious about, you know, wanting to give Belgium a chance. And to me, and I've said this so many times to so many friends that have run through our doors, you can imagine after 16 years, we have had hundreds of elders and sisters come through our doors and families that have moved in and out. And we sort of become the George Baileys of Belgium, so to speak, you know, because we decided to stay and fight the battles of Bedford Falls here in Brussels. But the miracles that I've witnessed being in this part of the vineyard and helping the Lord's work here in a part of land that is not even, there is no fertile soil here, it's lava rock. You're basically here just moving stones and clearing the way for some amazing work at some point in the future, but it's certainly not now. And when you decide to stay here nevertheless and live in a country where it rains 270 days of the year and where you have to pay 60% in taxes and where you cannot find barbecue or Tex-Mex, I mean, these are some real trials. And nevertheless, you get on your knees and you tell the Lord, you know, Lord, put me to work. I will do whatever you want me to do. I can testify to you and to everyone listening to this broadcast, the Lord will sustain and support you and will prosper you, just as he did to the Nephites of old, and just as he's done to every one of those pioneers who trusted him. We are modern-day pioneers. There's no doubt in my mind that we are crossing the plains in Belgium, and we have our little handcart, and we are dealing with people that don't want anything to do with the church, and they marginalize you and ostracize you. We're lucky if we get 500 members to show up at a state conference, and we know what is expected of us, and the Lord blesses you, and we have witnessed this. We have lived it. When you show him a little humility and your desire to do your part. I have a testimony of the tremendous power of the hand of the Lord. He has revealed his might more times than I can remember. I have witnessed miracles. I've been very blessed to be associated with the brethren and to meet them personally, to be at their feet and to be counseled by them. To have developed endearing relationships with them and to correspond with them and to see them when we come to the States in ways that I know we would have never been able to do so had we decided to take the easy path and go back to the States and live of the fat of the land and where everything is all well. And I know that when you read the scriptures and you feel in your bosom that it's this burning sensation that you know that is true, and you see your children do the things that Daniel has done. It's a great confirmation that you know the Lord is with you. We prospered here in more ways than we can imagine. We have felt very secure, and we feel that our home has been preserved. And for this, I'm eternally grateful. I have a great testimony of the Book of Mormon. As my lovely wife just said, I took a chance on her and shared the gospel with her, and I was blessed that she was receptive and decided not to put me through a 30-year test of faith, as we have seen some other, you know, part member couples who have stayed longer outside of the gospel. And she is currently the primary president, and you know, I've held every calling in Belgium because, you know, they don't have anybody else to work with. So they have had to work with us. But I can tell you that that after all these years, after 16 years laboring in this part of the vineyard, I know as clearly today as I did when I arrived here with nothing but a suitcase full of books and a bus ticket that the Lord will exalt his children when they trust him and submit themselves to him and in humility want to do his bidding and his work. And I'm the testimony of that. I've been the beneficiary and the recipient of all those wonderful blessings for for whatever little work we've done here. And I know the church is true, and I say these things in the name of Jesus Christ. Amen.
1: Brother and Sister Caceres and Daniel, thank you so much for sharing your testimonies with us today of the power of the Book of Mormon. It's been such a wonderful thing to hear your story, Daniel, of your decision to share Book of Mormons with all of your classmates. Hopefully the seeds have been planted and your family will see the blessings of your courageous act in the future. Many of the early saints in the church left their homes and experienced great persecution because of their belief in the Book of Mormon. The story of the power of the Book of Mormon for an early convert, Parley P. Pratt, was told in the August 2005 Ensign. I opened it with eagerness and read its title page. I commenced its contents by course. I read all day. Eating was a burden. I had no desire for food. Sleep was a burden when the night came, for I preferred reading to sleep. As I read, the Spirit of the Lord was upon me, and I knew and comprehended that the book was true as plainly and manifestly as a man comprehends and knows that he exists. Parley Pratt was only 23. The reading of the Book of Mormon affected him so profoundly that he was soon baptized in the church. Parley Pratt's experience with the Book of Mormon was not unique. As the volumes of the first edition were circulated and read, strong men and women by the hundreds were so deeply touched that they gave up everything they owned. And in the years that followed, many gave their lives for a witness they carried in their hearts of the truth of this remarkable volume. The Book of Mormon contains a promise in Moroni chapter 10, verses 3 through 5, which reads, Behold, I would exhort you, that when ye shall read these things, if it be wisdom in God that ye should read them, that ye would remember how merciful the Lord hath been unto the children of men, from the creation of Adam even down until the time that ye shall receive these things, and ponder it in your hearts. And when ye shall receive these things, I would exhort you, that ye would ask God, the Eternal Father, in the name of Christ, if these things are not true. And if ye shall ask with a sincere heart, with real intent, having faith in Christ, he will manifest the truth of it unto you by the power of the Holy Ghost. And by the power of the Holy Ghost, ye may know the truth of all things. When we read the Book of Mormon, we come to understand the gospel and understand the truths revealed in this powerful book of Scripture. These truths help us to become more like Christ and to feel the love of God. Barry Hancock, who is a convert to the church, bears his testimony of the power of the Book of Mormon.
4: My name is Barry Hancock, and you know, I continually am impressed by the fact that the Book of Mormon is the only book that I'm aware of, and that, you know, any scholar that I've ever heard speak on religious studies is aware of, that has a promise at the end of the book. And obviously the promise is you can get on your knees and pray, and you'll receive an answer to know whether or not these things are true. And the answer that you receive is divine and sacred, and there's nothing on earth that can compare, or nothing in the human experience that can compare to the testimony that you receive when you get on your knees and pray and ask to know whether the things that you are asking about are true or not. The Spirit is distinct, it is unique, and it is unmistakable. And that power has been so significant in my life and in terms of revealing truth to me through the Scriptures. And I think of a specific example when I was going through a very difficult time in my life. And I had a friend who had been in the church a long time and served in high callings in the church. And he just simply counseled me to go and to begin reading and read with, you know, start with Alma 5. And I remember sitting down that night and reading Alma 5 and feeling the love of God and the desire to want to conform my life to the questions that were being asked and to make myself a better person and to look inward and to make the changes in my life that I knew that I needed to make. And I knew through reading the Scriptures that if I made those changes, that I would be blessed and my life would be better and I would be a happier person. And in Alma, it also speaks of faith. And the parable of the mustard seed. And that scripture to me was really a big transformation for me in my life, because after reading that scripture and, you know, frankly, obviously being spiritually prepared, I looked at that scripture and looked at myself and said, you know, I'm going to do this. I am going to take this mustard seed of faith and nurture it and see what happens, and do everything that I can do in my power to live the gospel as we're supposed to live it, and understand it the best that I can understand it, and just do my best and see what happens. I mean, I was essentially putting God to the test and saying, I'm going to do what you tell me to do, and we'll see how this goes. And it took a long time, and it took months of diligent scripture study and prayer. And after several months, I remember a night getting down on my knees and realizing through prayer that not only did Heavenly Father know me, but through my tough times, I knew that He was there for me. And I remember literally feeling the arms of God wrapped around me as I knelt in prayer, and I knew at that point that I was understood, that I was loved, and that I was known as an individual, and that gave me the strength to understand my position and my worth to Heavenly Father as a unique, distinct individual that Heavenly Father cared very, very much about, and I knew that I had a work to do in this life, and that my life had purpose, it had meaning, and that I just needed to keep on pressing forward in faith, and that things would work out, and blessings would come. And they did come. And even in the difficult times, there were many, many unmistakable blessings that culminated in me being led to my wife and coming to Utah and looking up at the mountains, driving through Provo Canyon, and knowing, having a spiritual witness that that is where I was going to be and it was going to be okay. And that promise has been fulfilled. I've been remarried, and I have an incredible relationship with my wife, who is a widow of four children, and I enjoy nothing better than being with my family and with my wife. And I know that all this comes through the blessings and the promises that are in the Book of Mormon. And as we follow and learn the promises and the doctrine of Jesus Christ through the Book of Mormon, we do gain peace, even in the midst of incredible challenges and tumult in our lives that only come through regular scripture study, prayer, and following the answers that we receive to those prayers. And I say this in the name of Jesus Christ. Amen.
1: President Gordon B. Hinckley shares his testimony of the power of the Book of Mormon to testify of Christ.
5: The Book of Mormon has come forth by the gift and power of God. It speaks as a voice from the dust in testimony of the Son of God. It speaks of His birth, of His ministry, of His crucifixion and resurrection, and of His appearance to the righteous in the land bountiful on the American continent. It is a tangible thing that can be handled, that can be read, that can be tested. It carries within its covers a promise of its divine origin. Millions have now put it to the test and found it to be a true and sacred record.
1: You've been listening to Why I Believe.
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7: Gospel Basics. Preparing to attend the temple. In temples of the Church of Jesus Christ of Latter-day Saints, we can receive sacred covenants and ordinances for ourselves and our ancestors. We attend the temple to show our love and gratitude for Heavenly Father and Jesus Christ. We can prepare to attend the temple by learning and living the gospel of Jesus Christ. For more information about temples, see the Gospel Basics article, Temple Work, in the October 2021 issue of the Liahona. The House of the Lord. Temples are called the House of the Lord. They are sacred places where we can feel God's Spirit and His love for us. They are also places where we can make covenants and receive special ordinances that will prepare us to have eternal life. Covenants are sacred promises between God and His children. Being faithful to our covenants and receiving these ordinances helps us have a special relationship with Heavenly Father and Jesus Christ. Who can attend the temple? Church members can do baptisms for the dead beginning in the year they turn 12. A member can receive the endowment if he or she is at least 18, has been a member of the church for at least 1 year, and desires to make and keep temple covenants. A man and a woman who have already received their temple endowment can be sealed, married, for eternity in the temple. Covenants and ordinances. You will make covenants and receive ordinances in the temple. Entering into a covenant relationship with God binds us to Him in a way that makes everything about life easier. Russell M. Nelson, Overcome the World and Find Rest, Liahona, November 2022. An ordinance is a sacred physical act performed by the authority of the priesthood. Ordinances have deep spiritual meaning. For example, when you participate in an ordinance, you show God that you are willing to receive and keep His covenants. Personal preparation. Prepare spiritually by following Jesus Christ's teachings and keeping the covenants you made with God at baptism. You can also study church resources, such as scriptures and general conference talks. Temples.churchofjesuschrist.org provides information about what to expect when you attend the temple. It also includes more details about temple covenants, ordinances, and symbolism. Symbolism. The Lord often teaches using symbols. For example, baptism, going under the water and coming up again, is like your old self dying and your new self being reborn. See Romans 6, verses 3 to 6. Temple ordinances point to Jesus Christ and His atonement. It might be hard to understand all the symbolism the first time you attend the temple, but you can continue learning as you return to the temple throughout your life. Temple recommend. To enter the temple, you need to be prepared and worthy. You can receive a recommend to enter the temple after an interview with your bishop or branch president and with the stake or mission president. These leaders will ask a set of questions to make sure you are living the gospel of Jesus Christ. Your leaders can talk to you about these questions ahead of time. Returning to the temple for your ancestors. Heavenly Father wants all of His children to make covenants with Him and receive sacred ordinances. These ordinances, such as baptism and the endowment, must be done in temples for those who passed away without receiving the gospel. You can return to the temple to do ordinances for your deceased family members. From the Scriptures. We need to have clean hands and pure hearts to receive temple blessings. See Psalm 24, 3-5. The temple is a place where we can learn God's ways. See Isaiah 2, verses 2 and 3. Words to remember. Endowment. An ordinance in the temple in which you make covenants with God. Priesthood. The power and authority of God. Sidebar. Find out more. Your ward or branch leaders will help you prepare to go to the temple. You can also learn about the temple at temples.churchofjesuschrist.org. www.jesuschrist.org. Read by Scott Christopher.
8: Finding Jesus Christ in the Old Testament. These five truths can help us come to know our Savior in our scripture study this year. By Marissa Whittison, Church Magazines. One day, Jesus Christ met two of his disciples on a road between Jerusalem and Emmaus. As they walked, he taught them about his role as described in scriptures we now refer to as the Old Testament. And beginning at Moses and all the prophets, he expounded unto them in all the scriptures the things concerning himself. Luke chapter 24, verse 27. Learning about the Savior and his mission was a deeply spiritual experience for the disciples, and they begged him to stay longer. See Luke chapter 24, verses 28 through 32. Like those early followers of Christ, we have the opportunity to come to know our Savior in a more meaningful way as we explore the Old Testament this year. This record, coupled with the books of Moses and Abraham in the Pearl of Great Price, give us a more complete understanding of who He is, His nature, His mission, and His relationship with His Father and each of us. We need this understanding to receive the gift of eternal life. See John chapter 17, verse 3. Below are five truths that can help us recognize and better understand Jesus Christ throughout this ancient holy book. Truth 1. Jesus Christ is Jehovah. In the New Testament, we read about a time when Jesus Christ identified himself as Jehovah. See John chapter 8, verse 58, footnote B. The people were outraged and tried to stone him for blasphemy. See John chapter 8, verse 59. They didn't realize a precious truth that continues to be misunderstood by many today, that Jesus Christ is Jehovah, God of the Old Testament. Perhaps part of the reason the Savior's identity in the Old Testament is often misunderstood is because the name Jesus Christ isn't used in the book. Instead, authors used a number of titles to refer to him, such as God, I Am, or the Lord. Once we know this, we begin to see Jesus Christ more clearly throughout all Scripture. For example, when Moses spoke to God in the burning bush, he was talking to Jesus Christ. See Exodus chapter 3, verse 6. Likewise, Jesus Christ identified himself as the great I Am to Joseph Smith. Doctrine and Covenants, section 29, verse 1. John the Baptist was called to prepare the way of the Lord. Matthew chapter 3, verse 3. This is a fulfillment of Isaiah chapter 40, verse 3, which was prophesying of Jesus Christ. See the chart on page 17 for other examples of Jehovah throughout the scriptures. Truth 2. Objects and events can teach us about our Savior. The Old Testament is rich with symbols and stories that can remind us of the help the Savior offers. For example, many scriptures describe times where faithful people were commanded to sacrifice animals as part of their worship. For example, the children of Israel were told to sacrifice a lamb and mark their doorways with its blood. Those who did this were protected from a deadly plague in Egypt. Such sacrifices remind us that Jesus Christ, the Lamb of God, allowed himself to be killed as part of his atonement. His sacrifice saves us from physical and spiritual death. See Exodus chapter 12, verse 13. When the prophet Elijah had to flee for his life and hide in the desert, he felt sorrowful and said that he wished he were dead. While he slept, bread and water miraculously appeared to nourish and refresh him, strengthening him to carry on. This can remind us that Jesus Christ is the living water and bread of life. He is our ultimate source of hope. See 1 Kings chapter